0: and for his family, whom he loved dearly and who loved him dearly in return.
1: President Donald Trump paid tribute to his longtime friend, Senator Lindsey Graham, today, remembering him as a great guy whose passionate defense of Brett Kavanaugh during his Supreme Court nomination fight helped change the course of history. Donald Trump today said the U.S. is reinstating a blockade on Iran in the Strait of Hormuz that will charge other ships for safe passage. Iran has insisted it controls the critical waterway as another exchange of fire threatened to return to an all-out war. The U.S. had, until now, said the strait should remain open to all without tolls, as it was before the U.S. and Israel attacked Iran on February 28. A multi-day preliminary hearing in Charlie Kirk's assassination case ended last week. Gerard Folletti of the Lawfare Project stopped by AFR.
2: This is a process that's playing out so much in the public eye that the judge, I think Judge Graf, really wants to be sure that he is leaving a bulletproof case, so to speak, for prosecutors to put forward, and that we're not going to have to play this game again if an appeals court rules that he did something wrong in the process. So I think this is taking more time than we would like to see, and certainly that Erica Kirk would like to see. But September is not that far-fetched when you consider that we're already mid-July, and he's allowing defense to put forward some motions as well.
1: The hearing is scheduled to resume September 1st. A leader in the pro-family movement recommends parents talk to their kids about school-based coercion and grooming. Here's AFN's Chris Woodward.
3: Linda Harvey of Mission America referenced news reports in sex ed classes where students are allegedly required to participate in explicit same-sex role-playing or skits. For example, a teacher at Denver Public Schools reportedly made female students kiss each other in class. The teacher, who was gay, was later fired. According to the Denver Post, a student told investigators that the teacher, quote, always picked girls to act in the skits. Harvey said that forcing or encouraging children into these scenarios compromises their values and faith, potentially turning them away from Christianity.
4: When they are put in these situations, something happens in a child's spirit and mind. It just compromises everything in a child's heart.
3: Harvey urged parents to give their children explicit permission to say no to any adult who places them in uncomfortable or compromising situations.
4: All you have to say is, please don't let any adult try to put you in a situation that makes you feel uncomfortable, where you're revealing something that's personal and intimate, or that you're playing a role that violates your values. You have the right to protect yourself and your integrity, to protect your innocence. You have the right to say no.
1: That is all our time for now. You can see more news online at afm.net.
5: 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As he continues the series, Making Sense of It All, here's David to introduce the conclusion of his message, Trusting God in Times of Trouble.
6: Well, today we open our Bibles to Psalm 37, and this is one of the most powerful psalms when you're going through difficulty. Each paragraph begins with an instruction like, trust in the Lord, delight in the Lord, commit your way to the Lord, rest in the Lord, wait on the Lord. These instructions are so powerful, and they're played out in the psalm, and we're going to talk about it today on Turning Point, so don't go anywhere. We're here to help you and encourage you as we study the Word of God together. During this month, we're making available as a special opportunity for you to get the copy of this book, 100 Bible Verses That Made America, by my friend Rob Morgan. 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This book, 100 Bible Verses That Made America, is yours for the asking when you send your gift to Turning Point during this month. It's only available from Turning Point, and it's yours for a gift of any amount in the month of July. And we hope you'll take advantage of this opportunity to add this to your library, to your reading schedule for the summer in this 250th anniversary of our nation. Here is part two of Trusting God in Times of Trouble. So here's the first thing. Are you delighting in the Lord? And if you are, the Bible says if you delight in the Lord, He will give you the desires of your heart. When you delight in the Lord, He'll probably change your desires. And He will give you the things that you really want, that He really wants you to want. And when you get them, they'll be the things you always wanted. When you trust in the Lord and delight in Him, He will give you the desires of your heart. Oh, I could give you some testimonies about that from my own life. You say, well, that's true, Pastor. How does one trust and delight in the Lord? How does one delight in the Lord? Well, I want to show you something that I think is a pretty neat little formula that will help you. And that is over in the 119th Psalm, just a few pages over. And I promise you, as you're heading there, I'm not going to read this Psalm. It's the longest chapter in the Bible, Psalm 119. Somebody told me this is the Psalm you want to have read when they're about to execute you and they ask you, is there any scripture you would like us to read? This is the Psalm you want to have read. But as you know, the 119th Psalm is all about the Word of God. The Word of God is mentioned in almost every verse. But interestingly enough, the word delight is found 6 times in Psalm 119. And I want to run through these scriptures, and you just, if you got your Bible open, you can just follow because I'm going to take them in order. Notice verse 16. I will delight myself in your statutes. Notice verse 35. Make me walk in the path of your commandments, for I delight in it. Verses 69 and 70. The proud have forged a lie against me, but I will keep your precepts with my whole heart. Their heart is as fat as grease, but I delight in your law. Verse 77. Let your tender mercies come to me that I may live, for your law is my delight. Verse 92. Unless your law had been my delight, I would have perished in my affliction. Verse 174, I long for your salvation, O Lord, and your law is my delight. Now let me ask this question, class. Did you get it? What is the psalmist delighting in Psalm 119? What is it? The Word of God. He may call it the statutes, the law. He uses a lot of synonyms for the Word of God in this psalm. But what David is saying is that he has found his delight in the Word of God. Now, here is the formula for what you do when you're trying to delight in the Lord. I know this will be a bit convicting to all of us, but let's just swallow this pill a little bit together and recognize it's the truth. Here it is. Your attitude toward the Word of God is usually a mirror of your attitude toward the Son of God. Your attitude toward the Bible is your attitude toward Christ. In other words, if you say, I delight in the Lord, and you never open this book, you're just fooling yourself. Because where do you learn about the Lord? You learn about Him in this book, don't you? So when you delight in the Word, that's how you learn how to delight in the Lord. You know what will happen when you start to delight in the Word? You will see Him on every page. Even in the Old Testament, He is prefigured and prophesied and pictured, and His typology is all over the book. When you delight in the Word, you will discover all of a sudden that you're delighting in the Lord. I don't know that you can do one without the other, because the Word of God, both the written Word and the living Word, are united eternally together. Do you delight in the Lord? When you're going through difficult times, get your focus off of your problems and your focus on your Savior and delight in Him. That will keep him in perfect peace whose mind is stayed upon Him. Isaiah 26:3. Trust in the Lord is the first one. Delight in the Lord is the second one. Here's the third one. Commit your way to the Lord. This is verse 5. Commit your way to the Lord. Trust also in Him, and He shall bring it to pass. So we're going to say these three things together now, one right after the other. Are you ready? Here's our little formula. Trust in the Lord. Delight in the Lord. Commit your way to the Lord. Now, what's the difference between trusting in the Lord and committing your way to Him? Well, the word commit means to take something that you currently have and totally and completely release it to somebody else. Literally, what the psalmist is saying is you should take your way, your life, and give it over to God. Commit your life to Him. Roll your burdens on the Lord. Give your stuff to God. And don't hang on to it yourself.
7: This is a common truth, both in the Psalms and in the New Testament. Psalm 10:14 says, "The helpless commits himself to you, Lord. You are the helper of the fatherless." Psalm 55:22 puts it this way, "Cast your burden on the Lord, and he will sustain you." 1 Peter 5:7 is one of the first verses I learned as a little kid going to Sunday school, and here it is, "Casting all your care upon him, for he cares for you." When we commit our way to the Lord, we take all of the issues that we're dealing with in our own life. We take the inequities that we see in the world where bad people get promoted and we get passed over. We take the financial things that happen to us when we trusted people we thought were good and we discover they're not. We take all of that, and while we try to do our best to manage it in the power of the Holy Spirit, there comes a point in time for all of us where we have to bundle all this stuff up and just say, "Lord, this is way too much for me. I'm just casting it all to you. I'm giving it to you." I was going through, well, my wife still calls it Black May. When I came here some years ago, many years ago now, we had 1 month. It was probably the worst month of our life. Just some turmoil that happened is just kind of one of those things. And I was overwhelmed. I was 40 years old. I'm telling you, this was a long time ago. And I didn't know what to do. I remember going into my office one day and walking into my office and seeing my chair sitting behind my desk. And I just kind of pictured, I said, "Lord, I'm not going to sit in that chair today. That's your chair. I don't know what to do with all this stuff. I'm just going to lay it out before you. I'm putting it on your desk, Lord. It's yours." I never felt such a sense of relief in my life to know these problems are not mine. I've given them to God. And when you commit your way to the Lord, he will help you. He will take you through. I mean, here's the problem that we all have, and you see if you're not like me. I give it to God, and then about 2 hours later, I take it back. And I'm walking around thinking, you know, "Lord, I thought I got rid of this." I found that you got to keep doing that over and over. "Lord, I thought I gave this to you, but I took some of it back, and here it is again." And you just do it until, after a while, you begin to realize that you've committed your way to the Lord. When we commit our way to the Lord, we let him tell us the direction we're going to go. We let him tell us what we're supposed to do. And we let him help us know what we're to do with the troubles that are in our life. Release all these things to him. Let him take them all. So trust in the Lord. Delight in the Lord. Commit your way to the Lord. Here's the fourth one. Rest in the Lord. And this is not about what some of you do in church. This rest in the Lord is verse 7. Notice what it says. "Rest in the Lord and wait patiently for him. Do not fret because of him who prospers in his way, because of the man who brings wicked schemes to pass." To rest in the Lord is to be silent before Jehovah God, without clamoring or presumptuous indifference. I love this. Hush before God. Hush before him. Sometimes you just have to get before the Lord, keep your mouth shut, and rest in the knowledge that he's in control. To wait for the resolution of the problem, knowing that God is in charge of the situation, and not only is he in charge of the situation and the solution, he's in charge of the timing too. And notice in this verse, we have two ways we can deal with problems. We can either hush before the Lord, or we can fret. Do not fret. How many fretters do we have here today? Any fretters? Oh, yes. It's a common practice. It's kind of the indoor sport for evangelicals, fretting. Well, let me say just a word about that. The word fret is only found where we're told do not fret. It's in Psalm 37 three times, and it's over in Proverbs once. I want to show you where it is in Psalm 37 because you're open to that passage right now. Verse 1 says, "Do not fret because of evildoers." Verse 7 says, "Do not fret because of him who prospers in his way." And verse 8 says, "Do not fret. It only causes harm." And then Proverbs 24:19 says, "Do not fret because of evildoers, nor be envious of the wicked." What David is dealing with is the same thing we deal with in our day today. He looked around at the world in which he lived, and he was under tremendous pressure and pain, and it seemed like all the bad guys were just, nothing was wrong. It looked like all the sinners were prospering and all the saints were suffering. And David didn't understand that, and he was tempted to fret, and so he uses this passage to say, well, wait a minute, don't do that. The English word for fret comes from an old English word, phreton, which means to devour, to eat, to gnaw into something. The Hebrew word David actually used as he wrote this in the original language is the word kara, which is at its root the idea of growing warm and blazing up. Now listen carefully to what this means. Put these two pictures together. Think of fretting as a rat inside your soul gnawing away at you. Think of Satan as an arsonist setting little blazes of distrust inside your heart. David is saying something like this. He said, I have been young and I am now old. I have seen many things. I have suffered many burdens. I've learned many lessons. But based on a lifetime of experience, my advice is kill off the rats and put out the fire. Do not fret. It only causes harm. When you think about gnawing and burning, what does it make you think of? Have you ever had an ulcer? Lots of people today, ulcers are just eating them up. I remember hearing someone once said to a patient, a doctor said to him, he said, if you don't cut out your resentment, I'm going to have to cut out part of your intestine. Because fretting is not only not a good thing spiritually, it's a very bad thing physically. And David said, fret not. Do not fret. Because if you put your trust in the Lord, you won't have to fret. Because God, you see, isn't finished with the wicked yet. You may think that those guys out there who are doing all these bad things, who are ripping us off and all of this, why is God allowing that? Well, just wait a minute. God isn't finished with them. In fact, if you go through this psalm, you will discover God is in charge. Let me just read you some verses. Psalm 37, 2, for they shall soon be cut down like the grass and wither as the green herb. Verse 10, for yet a little while and the wicked shall be no more. Indeed, you will look carefully for his place, but it shall be no more. Verse 20, but the wicked shall perish, and the enemies of the Lord, like the splendor of the meadows, shall vanish. Verse 34, when the wicked are cut off, you'll see it. Verse 35 and 36 says, I have seen the wicked in great power, and spreading himself like a native green tree. Yet he passed away. And behold, he was no more. I sought him, but I couldn't find him. Here's a little parable that will help you see what I think David is trying to get us to understand. Suppose Rip Van Winkle. Suppose he lived in Germany back in the 1930s, and he had watched Hitler rise to power, spreading himself like a green bay tree and enslaving the small nations beneath his shadow. It would have been a time of terror, and indeed it was a time of terror. And so one day, sensitive Rip Van Winkle climbs a high mountain to get away from the chaos in the valley and see if he can see life in a little better perspective. And at the top of the mountain, he falls asleep for 20 years. Oblivious to the horror and the suffering and the revolutionary changes caused by the Second World War, he descends the mountain in the early 50s, and he's confused and bewildered by all the changes about him. A vacant lot where his house once stood, a prison reduced to bombed out rubble, a different flag flying on the city hall. Where are the brown shirts, the Gestapo, the concentration camps? Where are the armies of the Third Reich? Where is Hitler himself? The destroyer has been destroyed. And Rip Van Winkle, whether he's a religious man or not, can echo the psalmist. I have seen the wicked in great power, spreading himself like a green bay tree. Yet he passed away and he was not. And I sought him and I couldn't find him. And we're reminded that even in this world today, sometimes Almighty God plays out the drama of justice in just one single lifetime. If you had lived in the early days of my story, you would have thought the world was plagued with the insensitive, wicked cruelty of Hitler for as long as you could see. One day Almighty God, sitting on his throne in glory, said, "That's enough!" And it was over. And one day, my friends, all of the evil we see in this world that so troubles us, that we'd like to scream out at, we put our trust in the Lord, and our trust is this: God is in control. And one day, you and I will wake up, whether on this earth or in glory, and it will be gone. And we will be in the presence of the one in whom we have trusted forevermore. So here's what David is saying. Trust in the Lord. Delight in the Lord. Commit your way to the Lord. Rest in the Lord. Here's the last one. Wait on the Lord. Oh, I don't like this. Rest in the Lord and wait patiently for him, verse 7. Do not fret because of him who prospers in his way. Let me just say this to you all. Time is nothing to God. It's nothing to him. And it ought to be more like nothing to us. God's never in a hurry. Why are we? God is never early. He is never late. He's always on time. And sometimes when we want these things to be resolved in our own schedule, we say, "God, why don't you hurry up and get this done?" And God isn't listening to us because he's not on our schedule. I hate to tell you that. God is not obligated to work out the issues of our life on our own schedule because God doesn't have a schedule like ours. God is not affected by time. When you are waiting on the Lord, here's what you're doing. It doesn't mean you have to be passive and sit with your hands folded and not try to deal with some of the issues in your life. When you're waiting on the Lord, you're not lagging behind him. You're not walking ahead of him. You're not indifferent to what he's doing. You're not worrying about what he's doing or what he's not doing. Waiting for the Lord, the word wait is found two other times in Psalm 37, verse 9, that evildoers shall be cut off, but those who wait on the Lord, they shall inherit the earth. And Psalm 37, 34 says, wait on the Lord and keep his way, and he shall exalt you to inherit the land. So trust in the Lord. Delight in the Lord. Commit your way to the Lord. Rest in the Lord and wait on the Lord. I want to tell you that the Lord Jesus loved Psalm 37. Did you know that? Because one day when he was speaking and giving us the Beatitudes, he quoted one of the most important verses in the psalm that we have studied today. You see, there are many today who are saying the righteous are being defeated. They're saying, in a sense, that the righteous is foolish and there's no reward for being righteous. They see the success of sinners and the suffering of saints, and they reason that virtue has no reward and vice has no punishment. It makes no difference how you live, they say. It doesn't pay to be good. I hear that, and so do you. In its own way, that comes through in our conversation. But now the psalmist makes this great affirmation, so great that Jesus echoed it in his Beatitudes. Look in your Bibles at verse 22. Here's what the psalmist says. For those blessed by him shall inherit the earth, but those cursed by him shall be cut off. And the Lord Jesus, going into Psalm 37, giving us the Beatitudes of Matthew chapter 5, said, blessed are the meek, for they shall inherit the earth. And one of the reasons we don't get it is because we don't understand that meekness is not weakness. Meekness is power under control. Meekness is having all that you need to do whatever needs to be done, but understanding the importance of being restrained. And there never was anyone who was meeker than the Lord Jesus himself. We would not believe these words had we not watched him live. Even from the lips of Jesus, we would question the validity of these words. But listen to me. Let me remind you of who he is. He who could have entered the world as royalty came as a baby in a barn. He who could have commanded a conquering army rode into the city on the back of a borrowed donkey. He who could have crushed men into submission appealed to them with words of sweet reasonableness and loving acts of mercy. He who could have destroyed his enemies with a single stroke allowed them to lead him like a lamb to the slaughter. Yet let me ask you this question. Who has inherited the earth? Christ or his enemies? Who alone continued his triumphant march through the centuries, while kingdoms and empires and thrones and dictators have risen and fallen again. But here stands Jesus, triumphing over it all, the meek inheriting the earth. Jesus of Nazareth, you see, is history's supreme vindication of a Hebrew psalmist who once dared to predict that the meek would inherit the earth. Because of Jesus, the most righteous man who ever lived, crucified by the ultimate concentration of human wickedness and raised from the dead to the throne of the universe, we can believe that in God's world, it does pay to be good. Jesus shows us the way. And he says that while it seems as if wickedness is triumphing, just wait, just watch. One of these days, the scripture says, every knee shall bow and every tongue shall confess that Jesus Christ is Lord to the glory of God the Father. Hallelujah. What does that mean to you and me? We're on the winning team. We are. Some days you get discouraged and get a little bit disoriented, but when you begin to trust in the Lord and delight in the Lord and commit your way to the Lord and rest in the Lord and wait on the Lord, you will see Jesus high and lifted up with his arms stretched out over all the chaos of this world, and he is in control. Hallelujah. Amen.
6: Before we say our final goodbye today, I want to say just a word about our cruise to the Caribbean, which takes place right after Christmas. In fact, immediately after Christmas, on the 26th of December, we leave and we return on the 2nd of January, which means we spend New Year's Eve together on a beautiful cruise ship. And we'll be going to Grand Turk, San Juan, St. Thomas, Half Moon Cay, along with some great musicians and the teaching of the Word of God. You don't want to miss it. It's a great way to wind down after a busy year and get ready for the new year. 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Now, here we are at the end of this message, getting ready for the next time around, where we're going to talk about when trials become our teacher. And where else could we go but the book of Job to learn from that? We'll talk about that tomorrow. I hope you'll be with us. Till then, this is David Jeremiah. I'm here every day, Monday through Friday. And this program is called Turning Point. We teach the Word of God every day. 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
14: All that we receive by faith. 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Well, Romans 5 says, therefore being justified by faith. Do you want to be sanctified? Sanctifying their hearts through faith, the Bible says. Do you want your prayers answered? Therefore, whatsoever things ye desire, when ye pray, believe that ye receive them, and ye shall have them. Do you want to overcome the world? This is the victory that overcometh the world, even our faith. It is faith that is the medium of exchange in the kingdom of heaven. That's the reason the Lord Jesus Christ said, be it unto you according to your faith. Your faith is the measure of your victory, your success. All of the things that grace provides, they come to us by faith. So it is so very, very important that you learn what faith is.
15: 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Waiting for you now at profoundtruth.org.
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14: 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Be nice if it happens that way, but folks, it generally does not. There are thousands of saints that fear God and obey God who are walking in darkness. What do you do when the lights go out? What is the discipline of darkness?
16: Welcome to Love Worth Finding, featuring the powerful, dynamic messages of pastor and author Adrian Rogers. In part one of today's message, we learned that those of greatest devotion may know the deepest darkness. Faith that is born in the light is often developed in the dark, and that there are some things seen in the dark that cannot be seen in the light. We may also be tempted to make our own light, but there are many examples in Scripture that warn us not to. If you have your Bible, find Isaiah chapter 50. We'll begin in verse 10 as we learn more about the discipline of darkness. Once again, here's Adrian Rogers.
14: I suppose a question that pastors are asked more than any other question is this: why? Pastor, tell me, why should such a precious little girl die at such an early age? Pastor, tell me why I could not carry this baby to term. Pastor, tell me why my wife has treated me this way and walked away from a perfectly wonderful marriage and her children. Tell me, Pastor, why? Well, after preaching for a long time, I found out that why is not our question. God has the answer to that. How is the important thing to us? How are we going to react? What do we do when the lights go out? When nothing seems to make sense? Well, you know, we feel like we could bear up under almost anything if we just knew why. But when we're suffering and it doesn't make sense, then that's hard. Well, our scripture today is a wonderful, wonderful scripture. And I pray God He'll write it upon your heart. Isaiah chapter 50, beginning in verse 10. Who is among you that feareth the Lord, that obeyeth the voice of His servant,
17: that walketh in darkness and hath no light. Let him trust in the name of the Lord and stay upon his God. Behold, all ye that kindle a fire, that compass yourselves about with sparks, walk in the light of your fire and in the sparks that ye have kindled, this shall ye have of mine hand, ye shall lie down in sorrow. Now, here's the question. What do you do when the lights go out? What is the discipline of darkness? Well, I want to give you some propositions. Number one, those of greatest devotion may know the deepest darkness. There is a distorted idea that if you become a Christian, it will be all joy and all light and all sweetness and just roses all through life. Be nice if it happens that way, but folks, it generally does not. It generally does not. There's no need to deny it. There are thousands of saints that fear God and obey God who are walking in darkness. Now, as we study the Bible, we're going to find out that was true of the Bible saints. I read in the Bible about John the Baptist. Was John the Baptist a great man? You better believe it. Jesus said there was not a greater born of woman than John the Baptist. And yet John the Baptist got down in a dungeon, and he's in darkness, and he can't understand. He got so perplexed, he even sent messengers to ask of Jesus, "Are you really the Messiah? Are you really? Or should we look for somebody else?" Now, that's not a bad man who was saying that. That was a good man, a man who was deeply perplexed. Now, we're talking about a man who fears the Lord, who obeys God. If you're in darkness right now, if you're plunged into darkness, if things don't make sense to you, that does not mean that you have sinned or you're out of the will of God. Remember our proposition that those of greatest devotion may know the deepest darkness. Now, let me give you another proposition. Number two, the faith that is born in the light is often developed in the dark. May I ask you a question? When have you grown the most spiritually? When it was all sunlight and roses? Or when there was darkness and difficulty and despair and heartache and tears? Are not those the times in the darkness that you've grown the most? A wise man said, "Never doubt in the dark what you've learned in the light." Your faith, born in the light, grows in the dark. Now, you say, "Adrian, I'm not in darkness." Well, just hold on. Just wait a while. This is some good medicine to keep on the shelf. And there will come a time when you will find out that not only is God necessary, you'll find out that God is enough. That God is enough. Now, here's a third proposition. Some things are seen in the dark that cannot be seen in the light. You're going to understand some things in the darkness that you would never have understood in the light. For example, have you ever heard anybody say the stars are out tonight? Friend, they're out in the daytime. The stars do not go away in the daytime. You just don't see them in the daytime. Those stars are there and you could not see the stars were it not for the darkness. Now, in the light, we see that which is near. But in the dark, we see that which is far away. In the light, we may see more clearly. But in the night, we see further. There's just certain things that you see in the dark that you will never see in the light. Let me give you another proposition now. If these things are true, then it is better for you to be leaning on God in the darkness than standing alone in your man-made light. Now look in verse 11. "Behold, all ye that kindle a fire, that compass yourselves about with sparks, walk in the light of your fire," underscore this, "of your fire, and in the sparks that ye have kindled. This shall ye have of mine hand, ye shall lie down in sorrow." Now, one of the great dangers of darkness is that you may be tempted to light your own fire. Now, remember that if this darkness comes to you and you are fearing God and obeying God,

God says, you're going to lie down in sorrow. You're asking for it. You're going to have great difficulty when you, in a time of God-ordained darkness, light your own fire. I want to give you three examples of that. First example was Abraham. God said to Abraham in a time of light, I'm going to give you a son, and this son is going to bless the world. And he's going to be a son of miracle. And through this son, all of the promises, Abraham, that I've given you will be fulfilled, and you're going to have descendants like the sand of the seashore, like the stars. Year after year after year passed, and no son. Finally, Abraham and Sarah got together and said, we better help God out. Now, Sarah had an Egyptian maiden whose name was Hagar. And Sarah said to Abraham, why don't you have sexual relations with Hagar? Maybe she can conceive, and then you can have your son. You know what he was doing? When he agreed to that, he was lighting his own fire. He's trying to help God out because it was darkness and he couldn't understand it. So what he did was to light his own fire, and Ishmael was born. And for centuries and millenniums past that time, the offspring of Abraham had been made to lie down in sorrow. Because here was a man who could not trust God, but he took matters into his own hand with no direction, no command from God, lit his own fire, and then he and his offspring are lying down in sorrow. Let me give you another example. Moses. God called Moses. And God said, Moses, I want you to lead the children of Israel out of bondage. But Moses is looking around and he doesn't seem to understand how God is going to do it. He's in a time of darkness. And then Moses goes out and takes matters into his own hand. He saw some people in an argument. Moses steps in and kills one of those. He slays an Egyptian and buries him in the desert sand there. But God's wind uncovered Moses' mistake. Moses, who set out to be a missionary, ended up a murderer. And as a result of that, Moses spent 40 years on the backside of a desert, lying down in sorrow. He lighted his own fire. I think of Simon Peter. Jesus had told Simon Peter, Simon, I'm going to the cross. Simon says, no, Lord, this will never be. Jesus said, Simon, Satan has desired you to sift you as wheat, but I prayed for you that your faith fail not. Oh, Lord, I'll go with you to prison and to death. And then that night of dark Gethsemane, when it was dark, things didn't make sense. Here was Jesus Christ, the Messiah. They're taking him a prisoner. Nothing is making sense. And rather than believing what God had shown him in the light, in the darkness, Simon Peter draws his sword and goes to cut off the ear of the high priest's servant, a man named Malchus. And as a result, you see Simon Peter off there doing what? Weeping bitterly. Bitterly he wept. Why? He tried to light his own fire. And he's lying down in darkness, lying down in sorrow because of that, weeping bitterly. Now here's the proposition. It is better for you to be leaning on God in the darkness than standing alone in man-made light. Now here's the next proposition I want to give you. This is the final. So number five, and here it is, friend. If your sun has set, it will rise again. If you're in darkness, friend, it will rise again. Notice Isaiah chapter 50, verse 4. He waketh morning by morning. God will waken you in the morning. The Lord God hath given me the tongue of the learned, that I should know how to speak a word in season to him that is weary. Friend, when you go through darkness and come out, you'll know some things that other people won't know. He waketh morning by morning. He waketh

0: mine ear to hear as the learned. In the morning, when the morning comes, when you've gone through that dark night of the soul, when you've been through anguish, I'm telling you, friend, there's a better day coming. If you're in darkness right now, trust God. If you're in darkness right now, lean on God. If you're in darkness right now, don't light your own fire. Trust God. And I'm telling you, He'll turn every tear to a pearl. He'll turn every hurt to a hallelujah. He'll turn every Calvary to an Easter. Your morning will come. Psalm 112 in verse 4, unto the upright there ariseth light in the darkness. He is gracious and full of compassion and righteous. Psalm 30 in verse 5, for his anger endureth but for a moment. In his favor is life. Weeping may endure for a night, but joy cometh in the morning. Don't you love that? Weeping may endure for a night. You may lie down and wet your pillow with tears. But I'm telling you, friend, there's a better time coming. One of these days, God is going to pull back the shades of night and pin them with a star and open the door of the morning and flood your world with the sunshine of His love, His light. And you're going to see things that you've never seen before more clearly than you've ever seen them before. When He awakes you in the morning, you will awaken with the tongue of the learned. I was an artist who painted a great painting. He wanted his friend to come see his painting. So he invited his friend to come and see the painting. And so his friend came down the busy street, went in, and the artist said, come in here, and I want you to sit in this room, and I'm going to turn out all the lights, and I want you to sit in the darkness for 15 minutes before I show you my painting. The man did it. Then he was taken out of the darkness and brought into the gallery to look at the painting. He said, it is beautiful, it is magnificent. He said, why did you want me to just come in this room and sit in the darkness? And the artist said, it is because you had the glare of the street in your eyes. I wanted you to be able to appreciate the richness of my colors. Said, you would not have been able to do it until the glare was gone. You know, I think sometimes that you and I are just so dazzled by this world. I think sometimes that there's so much jingle and jangle and so much glare that God in His love just lets us know something of the treasures of the darkness. I've been preaching long enough to know there's some people in this room right now. You've got some deep, deep hurts. And you have some big, big questions. And you're trying as best you know how to love God. You fear God and you obey God. And nothing seems to make sense. Trust Him. Trust Him. Lean on Him. Stay upon your God. A father and a little girl came from the funeral home. They had just put away into the cold ground a mother, a wife. And now this daddy and this little girl had to come home without that mother. The little girl said, Daddy, can I sleep with you tonight? He was glad she said that because he did not want to be in that lonely bed by himself. She came to lie down by her daddy. He turned out the light. And she said, Daddy, it's dark. Daddy, it is so dark. Daddy, have you ever seen it this dark before? Daddy, it's so dark, I can't even see you. Daddy? Daddy, is your face toward me? He said, yes, sweetheart. My face is toward you. She said, I'm glad to know it, Daddy. Good night, Daddy. I'll see you in the morning. And she went off to sleep. And that big man crawled out of bed, got on his knees, and spoke to his Heavenly Father and said, Father, it is dark. So dark! Father, I've never seen it this dark before. Father, is your face toward me? And from heaven he said, yes, my son, my face is toward you. He said, then good night, Father. I'm going to sleep. And I'm going to tell you, friend, in your deepest, darkest sorrow, the eyes of your Heavenly Father are upon you. Trust Him and learn the treasures of the darkness. Now let me say one last word and we're going to have prayer. If you're not a child of God, if you're not trusting God, if you're not staying upon God, there's another kind of darkness. It's called everlasting darkness. For those who do not know Jesus Christ, they go from this life into eternal, everlasting darkness. Without Jesus, the sun will never rise for you. So I want you to know Jesus. I want you to trust in Jesus. And if you're not certain that you're saved, or if you're certain that you're not saved, I have wonderful news. You can be saved for sure and forever by receiving Jesus Christ as your personal Lord and Savior. And I want to encourage you to pray this prayer if you can pray it sincerely out of your heart. Dear God, I know that you love me, and I know that you want to save me. Jesus, you died to save me, and you promised to save me if I would trust you. I do trust you. I believe you're the Son of God. I believe you paid for my sin with your blood on the cross. I believe that God raised you from the dead. And I now receive you as my personal Lord and Savior. I receive you by faith. I trust you once and for all to save me. You're now my Lord, my Savior, my God, and my friend. Begin now to make me the person you want me to be. I will follow you the rest of my life. Not in order to be saved, but because I have been saved by a sheer gift of grace. I will follow you. And by your grace and for your glory, I will not be ashamed of you. Because you died for me, I will live for you. Thank you for saving me. In your precious name I pray. Amen.
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9: This is American Family News. I'm Robert Thornton. Following his passing on Saturday, South Carolina Senator Lindsey Graham's sister, Darlene Graham Nordon, was appointed by Governor Henry McMaster today to serve as interim senator, finishing out her brother's term. Nordon expressed her deep humility at the appointment and called it a profound privilege to step into the role and continue her brother's service to the people of South Carolina.
10: It is such a privilege to get to finish some of his important work, and I promise to work hard over the next several months to support the president and carry forward the efforts of my brother.
9: Lindsey Graham was his sister's legal guardian following the deaths of their parents, eventually adopting her while in the Air Force to ensure that she would qualify for his military benefits. Nordon has long credited her brother for his guidance and noted that he was instrumental in ensuring that she graduated from high school and pursued her college education. She is set to be sworn in on Wednesday. One of Senator Lindsey Graham's foreign policy pillars was his staunch support of Israel. Prime Minister Benjamin Netanyahu has said that Israel lost one of its greatest friends. U.S. Ambassador to Israel Mike Huckabee joined Fox today.
11: You know, we're going to miss Lindsey's voice and miss his convictions. He understood something a lot of Americans don't, and that is that the relationship, the partnership between the United States and Israel is valuable to every American, whether they recognize it or not. Lindsey understood that. He realized that what we shared, not only just in intelligence and military hardware, but we shared a common foundation, a value system in which we truly recognize the sanctity of the individual. We have a foundation built on the Western civilization that was built on a Judeo-Christian beginning.
9: Huckabee said that Graham believed that whoever wants to destroy Israel wants to destroy America. Support for Israel is a key component of the religious identity of many Jewish adults ages 45 and older in the United States. But younger Jewish adults are more likely to prioritize other forms of connection, like celebrating Jewish holidays, according to a new AP NORC poll. The survey showed Jewish adults who are religiously unaffiliated but identify as Jewish in other ways tend to have less of an emotional connection to Israel in general. Students aren't the only ones that need to do homework on occasion. The same goes for voters. More from AFN's Chris Woodward.
12: The midterm elections are this November, and that means primaries to determine which candidates are on the ballot for the general election. Talking about this on American Family Radio's At the Core program, Debbie Wethnow of iVoter Guide said the country is about 60% of the way through the primaries.
13: We're in kind of a lull in the month of July. Things will pick up in August, and the final last primary is not till mid-September. Our team is still wrapping up about 10 or 15 voter guides for the primary election that we're still researching up in those August and September ones. And we've actually started on a few general election voter guides. So the work definitely continues and is ramping up as we head into November.
12: The primary purpose of iVoter Guide is to provide a free, data-driven tool for voters to see exactly who is on their ballot. 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Visitors can also sign up for email alerts so they know precisely when the data drops.
13: It's that simple. You should get a pop-up that will appear on your screen to sign up for our email list, and we will send you, we call it election notices, as well as weekly just educational topics.
12: Wethnow emphasized that they don't just cover major federal races. Researchers dig deep into state and local elections.
13: iVoter Guide really wants to be a resource for all elections, your one-stop election resource.
12: I'm Chris Woodward.
9: Heat and humidity will continue across the northern plains to the upper Midwest and spread into the northeast by tomorrow. Record-breaking high temperatures of 95 to 105 are forecast across the northern plains and Midwest through midweek. A check of Wall Street before we go. Stocks were down today. The Dow was down 138. The S&P shed 60. The NASDAQ descended 408. West Texas Intermediate crude was up to about $78 a barrel. That is all our time for now. Find more news online at AFN.net.
14: God called on Joshua to step up and assume the challenging leadership position of Moses. What has God called you to do? Here's Dr. Michael Youssef.
15: Every single one of us, like Joshua, we are all standing at the threshold of a great work. And the work that God did in the Old Testament, He did through the prophets and the priests. But in the New Testament, because all the believers are prophets and priests according to the Word of God, therefore, it is the call of God upon your life to do what only you can do.
14: In preparation for the death of Moses, God enlisted Joshua to assume Moses' role as Israel's leader. It was a huge step of faith for Joshua. Even though God had taken Joshua through a long season of preparation before this difficult time. Hello, welcome to Leading the Way with Dr. Michael Youssef. As Dr. Youssef begins today, looking at the story of Joshua, keep in mind that this is also the story of you. God has called you for a special purpose. And like Joshua, what you may be saying to God right now is something like, "You want me to do what?" In this episode, Dr. Youssef takes you into Joshua chapter 1 and Joshua's call to stand in leadership. And it's also a challenge for you to step up, take on what God has ahead for your life, no matter what that may be. So let's listen together as Dr. Youssef begins today's Leading the Way.
15: Today I'm beginning a new series of messages entitled, "You Want Me to Do What?" And that series of messages come from the book of Joshua. Some of you know this, some of you don't. When I begin a new series of messages, I always go to my colleagues when we meet on Wednesdays, and I say, "This is what I'm thinking. Here's what God laying on my heart." And I invite them to help me come up with a title. Those guys are extremely creative. They really are. And so we were doing the same thing about this series of messages. I told them how and what God is laying on my heart, and so many ideas were coming up for a title. Until one of our colleagues, who shall remain nameless, he came up with this title. He said, "You want me to do what?" I said, "That's it. That is exactly it. For I am convinced that that's exactly how Joshua reacted when God said to him, I want you to take the Israelites and cross the Jordan into Jericho and beyond. And heaven knows how many times I looked up to heaven and I said to the Lord, you want me to do what? And I'm convinced that when you get challenged in thinking of your position in Christ and you call the call of God upon your life, I'm sure some of you are going to say, you want me to do what? Well, the first thing that God wants you to do is to step up. That's the first thing he wants you to do. Listen to me. Every single one of us, like Joshua, we are all standing at the threshold of a great work. And the work that God did in the Old Testament, he did through the prophets and the priests. But in the New Testament, because all the believers are prophets and priests according to the Word of God, therefore, it is the call of God upon your life to do what only you can do. Every single person here is called of God, and no one can say, that's not me. That's not me. Because Joshua's task is your task. Joshua's call is your call. Joshua's leadership is your leadership. But listen, whenever God calls you to work, which he is calling you today, he will always, always, always, always will give you encouragement along the way. All the encouragement that you need from the Word of God. You will see here three times in just few verses, three times, God encouraged Joshua. We say, why is that? Well, you imagine Joshua facing this fortified city, this fortified town, and realizing that it's an impossibility. And for you, you might not be standing in front of a fortified city wall, but you may be standing before a colleague who has no time for Christ or even interested in salvation. It may be a person who has a hard heart. It may be a person who is crusty on the outside, but absolutely desperate on the inside. It may be a person who may be self-sufficient on the outside, but on the inside, he or she is fearful, and they desperately in need of somebody to give them hope. And Joshua was facing a fortified city. And we may be facing varieties of Jerichos in every office, in every factory, in every environment you live in. In fact, when Joshua was to step up and do the work that God called him to do, it was a time of crisis. It was a time of opposition. It was a time of indifference. It was a time of confusion and upheaval. It was a time of a powerful enemy from the outside, and there was moral decline on the inside. And if you do not believe that we live in one of those times, you must be living in another planet. On the outside, there are terrorists who are committed on the destruction of Western economic system. There are terrorists who are convinced themselves of the rightness of their cause, and they love death more than we love life. We have terrorists who are constantly plotting and planning and believing that sooner or later they'll bring us to our knees. That's on the outside. And on the inside, we have more and more people who living in a culture that loves ease and comfort. More and more people who have opted for easy believism. More and more people who are turning away from the truth. More and more people who have exchanged intellectual rigor and thinking for shallow emotions. We have more and more people who prefer to live by what they feel is right than what is right. Listen to what one of our cultural analysts have said about the 21st century Western culture. He said they have graduated from enlightenment ideology and are more peer-driven, feeling-driven, and right-brained than their forebears. They are increasingly new barbarians. They lack refinement or class. And their lives are often out of control. They are increasingly exploring worldview options from astrology to Zen. And they are often looking in the wrong places to make sense of their lives and find their soul's true home. And we have a culture that is filled with desperate people. And in the midst of this, the world is crying for few who are committed, few who are courageous, few who know the power of their eternal inheritance, few who are ready to give hope to those who are in despair, few who love God and His Word more than their comfort. And those few are found in this church today. That is all of you. All of you. The book of Joshua opens with the following words. Very interesting. Moses is dead. Moses is dead. And now it's time for Joshua to step up. And I thought about it, and I said, in many ways, I can truthfully say to you that the day in which the clergy and the evangelists and the ministers have done the work of evangelizing is gone. That the day in which people would listen to evangelists and clergy and preachers have gone. And that the only difference that's going to be made in the world today is going to be made by you and you and you, wherever you may be. Amen. Whether you're a school teacher, whether you're a homemaker, whether you're a student, whether you're a healthcare giver, whether you're a lawyer, whether you're an engineer, whether you are in the real estate business, whether you're in the computer business, whether you're an office worker, whether you're in neighborhood clubs, wherever you might be, whether the police officers or firemen or whatever factory worker, wherever you are, the old days are dead. And this is a new day. Let me stop here. Some of you said, well, I feel inadequate, and this is not for me. I can't do this. Some of you are saying, you want me to? What? Someone said, man, I just come to church. I want my needs met. I don't want to be challenged to be a minister in my office and in my work, whatever, in my workplace. I just want to be. Let me tell you something. When Jesus uttered those holy sacred words and said, seek ye first the kingdom of God and His righteousness, and all these things will be added to you. He was telling every one of us that when you turn your heart toward His call on your life, when you turn your heart toward what is dear to His heart, He's going to meet all of your needs. Amen. You give Him yourself and He will meet all of your needs in His riches in Christ Jesus. So listen to me. Being a witness for Christ at work, telling of how Christ saved you, telling about how Christ forgave your sins in whatever environment you find yourself, is the key to discovering that all of your needs are already met and you just haven't seen it yet. I'm convinced that Joshua's heart probably skipped a few beats when God said, okay, Moses is dead, now your turn. And that is why, as I said to you, three times in few verses, God had to say it three times. I am personally convinced that Joshua was very contented and very satisfied to live under the shadow of Moses. I really do. And many of you are contented with the fact that the ministry staff will do the work of the ministry, and that's not for you. That the ministry staff are going to do the work of the Lord. But here's the reality, my friend. The work of the Lord will not be accomplished until every one of you see yourself as Joshua. And you begin by doing what? Stepping up. Hear me right on this one. You have been and you will continue to be equipped. You have been and you will continue to be encouraged. You have been and you will continue to be ministered to and served in every way by all the equippers, the staff members. You have been and you will continue to be grounded in the Word of God. That's never going to change. To those of you who still feel inadequate, those of you who feel like Joshua, looking at the fortified city, and said, I haven't even told my co-workers that I'm a Christian yet. Man, I have got that fortified city. I haven't even witnessed to Christ yet. I haven't even told people I go to church yet. and you're looking at that fortified city that you're facing. Those of you who are like Joshua looking at the river and they say, how am I going to go across the deep waters? I can imagine what went through his mind at the time. Honestly, I can just imagine. Here they are, a young nation. They've just been out of slavery, been living in the desert, and they're facing this mighty ancient civilization with a great army, giants as they called them when they spied the land. I can imagine, here they are, tent dwellers, and then they're looking up at these walls of Jericho, fortified stone walls with mighty gates. I can only imagine how their heart was pounding at the call of God. But just as Joshua had God's provision, so will you. All he's asking you to do is what? I was thinking about this, and I remember this story about Henry Morehouse. Henry Morehouse had a daughter who was paralyzed from the waist down, and that always weighed very heavy on him. And one day he came home, and he came into the house, and he saw his daughter, and he kissed her, and he said, honey, where's mom? I have a parcel for her. And the little girl said, well, mom's upstairs. Oh, but daddy, can I give her the parcel? And he thought for a minute, and he said, Minnie, you can't even carry yourself upstairs. How are you going to carry the parcel? With a smile on her face, she said, daddy, I'll carry the parcel, but you'll carry me. Beloved, I want to tell you something. That's exactly what God will do when you step up. He's going to carry you. Look at Joshua's situation. God promised him the land. That's why I call it the promised land, because God promised it to Abraham. God is going to carry Israel across the river. God was going to carry them across the wall, but as it turned out, the wall collapsed. But God carried them anyway. God was going to carry them all the way to the end of that land. But they had to show up. They had to be prepared to fight. They had to be prepared to win. They had to be prepared for victory. They had to be prepared to obey God's instructions. All they needed to do was what? Step up. You want me to do what? Step up. That's what God wants you to do. And that is why there's a threefold courage. Announcements by God. And I want you to think about these very, very carefully. I want to tell you this. Whenever you get into the enemy's territories, whenever you get into Satan's territories, he is not a very happy camper. And we're going to see that in the next message. But remember this. God never, never gives a command without a provision. He never gives a command without a promise. Listen to verse 5, Joshua chapter 1. God is saying, I'll not drop you or abandon you. I will never leave you in the lurch. How do you like that modern translation? In fact, God said, he said it three times. Why three times? Because I am convinced that even after the second time, Joshua was still terrified. His knees were still knocking. He said, you want me to do what? Here's encouragement number one. Encouragement number one was in the promise of God. Encouragement number two was in the Word of God. Encouragement number three was in the presence of God. Look at the encouragement number one in the promises of God. Verse 6. When you are serving God's purpose, beloved, listen to me. When you are sharing God's message of salvation, when you are witnessing on behalf of God, you can do it with courage. Why? Because God promised it and God will never fail. He said, I gave my word to Abraham. Any of you who understand a little bit of history would say, wait a minute. He said, that was 400 years ago before Joshua. God promised Abraham. Oh yeah, listen to me. When God promises you, he is going to keep you until you're 100 years old in order to fulfill his promise. That's the way God works. He promised Abraham he ain't going to go back in his word. And he never forgets. And when you know God's promises and trust in God's promises, you will have confidence. You will not be worried about rejection. You will not be worried about results. You will not be worried about perception by others. You will not be worried about critics. Why? Because you are trusting in the promises of God. Secondly, encouragement number two, it was in the Word of God, verses 7 and 8. My Word has power in it. You obey it and experience its power firsthand. That's what God is saying here. There is power in my Word. You obey it and experience that power firsthand. Oh, you might get some setbacks. You might get some snickerings. You might get some mocking. You might get some joke or two. You might get some stiff opposition. But you hold on your ground, and you will be amazed how quickly the other will crumble. God said to Joshua, the true prosperity and true success will come from you holding tenaciously onto the Word of God. Thirdly, the encouragement number three, it was in the presence of God. Verse 9, have I not commanded you to be strong and courageous? Don't be terrified. In other words, don't be intimidated, literally. Don't be discouraged. Why? For the Lord your God will be with you wherever you go. I can imagine poor old Joshua, he have to hear the encouragement number one and encouragement number two, and he's still shaking in his knees. To be sure, yeah, I got the promise of God. Yes, I got the Word of God, but I still, what good would they do me when I'm in the heat of the battle? What good would that do me when I'm facing these giants with big spears? And God says, okay, I am giving you my presence. And that must and should be the greatest encouragement of all. That is, I'm going to go ahead of you, I'm going to go beside you, and I'm going to go behind you. I'm going to be closer to you than your own skin. And Joshua said, okay, I'll step up based on these three things. Listen, there's no secret for victory. It's revealed here. You have intimacy with God on a daily basis. You listen to God, not to yourself or your ego. Listen to God, not to what you want. Listen to God, what He says on a daily basis. Then trust in the presence of God moment by moment, and you will have the victory. Father, amen. We are so grateful to you that whenever you call us, you do not call us to failure, but you call us to fruit in the kingdom, who loves you and knows you, to be a minister of the gospel in whatever they may be. And so, Father, I pray that those words would not be forgotten. Father, let your Holy Spirit imprint those words on the cortex of our brains and our hearts. And Father, remind us that Jesus said, don't be gazers, but occupy till I come. And Father, for those who still have shaky knees, give them strength today. For those who still don't know, give them courage today. And for those who are hesitant, I pray, let your threefold promise of encouragement be with them today. For I pray this in that mighty name that's above every name, Jesus.
14: 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He stands beside you and comes in behind you as you step up and answer God's call. 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
15: Some of you I know probably are miserable in your work, and you're saying, I know God doesn't want me here. 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
19: 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I'm Tim Wildman, president of American Family Association and American Family Radio. 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We've got one tour we call the Footsteps of Paul tour. 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We're really going there to Italy to see Italy and to eat Italian food, too, as well. 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
20: Okay, here's an assignment for you, if you will. I want you to take some time and think about a getaway that gives you a chance to get together with other people of faith, deepen your walk with God, and make new friends, all while enjoying the Creation Museum and the Ark Encounter in Kentucky. I'm talking about joining AFA at the Ark, October 29th and 30th. This is a great opportunity to break away from the grind of everyday life and draw closer to God through special presentations from Patricia Engler and Brian Osborne of Answers in Genesis. It also includes entrance to the Creation Museum on Thursday and the Ark Encounter on Friday. Friday's dinner includes a panel discussion with Tony Vitagliano, Walker Wildman, and Wesley Wildman, Vice Presidents of American Family Association. This is an event that can fill up quickly, so hurry to afa.net/events to register for AFA at the Ark 2026. afa.net/events, and we'll see you at the Ark.
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25: I've often said that if I could only share one message with women, it would be on the importance of spending time with God each day in the Word and in prayer. Last week, we covered that topic in a series on the True Woman Manifesto. And here are two of those True Woman declarations that we looked at last week. First, we will be women of the Word, seeking to grow in our knowledge of Scripture and to live in accord with sound doctrine in every area of our lives. And then, we will nurture our fellowship and communion with God through prayer, in praise, thanksgiving, confession, intercession, and supplication. If you missed any of the teaching segments that go along with those points, you can hear them or read them at reviveourhearts.com. After teaching through those declarations to a group of women, I wanted to explore more of what being a woman of the Word looks like in real life, and also some more practical aspects of how to develop a vital prayer life.
3: Right. So you talked with our dear friend Kimberly Wagner, and our listeners have heard her before on Revive Our Hearts. Perhaps they've read her blog posts at Revive Our Hearts, or maybe they've even read her books, Fierce Women and Men Who Love Fierce Women.
25: That's right, Dana. Living a life of communion with God in His Word and in prayer is a life message for Kim. As you listen to our conversation, I think you'll get a lot of practical ideas on how you can connect with God day by day. Now, early in this conversation, we'll talk about a man named Brother Lawrence who lived in the 17th century. He wrote what's become a classic book called Practicing the Presence of God. It's all about staying connected with God even while doing mundane tasks. You'll also hear us discuss The Valley of Vision. That's a book of prayers by the Puritans that I have found really helpful and passed out to many friends over the years.
1: Well, Kim began talking about some questions that she had as a child.
2: I do remember in fourth grade asking my Sunday school teacher, what does it mean to pray without ceasing? What does that verse in 1 Thessalonians mean? And I remember the teacher looked kind of startled and perplexed and like she wasn't sure how to answer that. And she just very firmly said to me, it means you have an attitude of prayer. And so I went home and I thought about that attitude of prayer. What does that mean? Attitude of prayer. It's interesting how often prayer is talked about, is spoken of in the context of a father-child relationship. And I think God was very gracious to me in calling me to Himself as a young child, as a five-year-old little girl. Although, of course, as a child, I didn't have scripture memorized. I didn't know all of the different components of prayer for effective praying, but just to have conversations with God, that began very early, and I delight in that. At some point, God brought into my life the little book of Brother Lawrence's Practicing the Presence of Christ.
4: Tell a little bit about that book. It's not a modern book.
2: In that, but yes, he was a 17th century believer, and in that book, he just talks about incorporating a conversation with God, and I think that's really the beginning place for us to recognize, as someone said earlier, I think a beginning place is to recognize that it is a conversation. It is not a monologue. It is a dialogue with our Creator, and to incorporate that into every moment of our life.
4: He talked about how he would do that in the kitchen.
2: Peeling potatoes, washing pots and pans. And what I love so much about the fact that we can talk to God at any time, we can incorporate that. Whether I'm having a conversation with Sandy even, or with you, Nancy, over the phone, or a woman needing counsel, we can be having a conversation with them, but inwardly, as Romans 8 talks about, we may not even know how to pray, but we're seeking the Holy Spirit for wisdom, for insight, to be able to minister to them, ultimately to bring God glory. I wouldn't sit here and say, I am not a prayer warrior. As you said, that someone contacted you and asked you to pray because you were a prayer warrior. I'm not a prayer warrior, but I do delight in conversing with the Father. And I have my set time of prayer in the morning when I first get up. I do,
4: okay,
2: as
4: give
2: you
4: us a
2: taught.
4: Peek into that set prayer time. How do you structure that? How do you do that practice?
2: When my children were little, they would tell people if they called too early in the morning, Mom can't speak to you yet. God is still dealing with her.
4: And you don't want to talk to her till after God has dealt with her, right?
2: Exactly. And that's what I would tell my children. I would say, Mommy needs to talk to God and He needs to deal with her first before she even starts her day. And so that is the first thing in the morning too. As you mentioned, in your session on prayer, your habit of going to your knees at some point during the day, that is the first thing I do in the morning, is drop to my knees to just cry out to Him for grace. Many, many times to pray back Psalm 46 to Him. You are my refuge and strength, my very present help in trouble. To thank Him that I don't have to be shaken that day because He is my mighty fortress. And I take my refuge in Him. And to begin my prayer time in that way, just reflecting on and talking to Him about how good He is and looking forward to the day with Him. As I move then into my really structured time, what I would say, my daily practice of prayer, who I pray for regularly, I begin with my husband first. And there's several scriptures that I have prayed for him throughout the years. And that changes too with our different seasons of life. One verse that I pray for him now that he's older is from Psalm 92,
24: that the righteous will flourish in the courts of our God. They'll still yield fruit in old age. And I pray that for him, that he and I both will yield fruit. We will be fruitful to the very end of our days. I pray for my children, specific things that's changed over the years, according to what they're going through. Nancy, I have prayers that I have recorded and scriptures that I pray for you, and some of those have changed through the years. And the night before the radio, the first radio taping for Revive Our Hearts, we met together over at Tim Grissom's house.

0: I can run upon a troop. By my God, I can leap over a wall. As for God, his way is blameless. The word of the Lord is tried. He is a shield to all who take refuge in him. For who is God but the Lord, and who is a rock except our God? The God who girds me with strength and makes my way blameless. He makes my feet like hinds' feet and sets me upon high places. He trains my hands for battle so that my arms can bend a bow of bronze. You also have given me the shield of your salvation, and your right hand upholds me, and your gentleness makes me great. You enlarge my steps under me, and my feet have not slipped.
1: So you wrote that scripture out, and do you use those scriptures as part of your praying for people?
0: I don't pray through these scriptures every day for people, the same scriptures every day, and I have several different scriptures that I pray for different individuals, but there are a set group of people that I pray for daily. And then there are, weekly prayer. Mondays is normally my day to pray for my friends who are all across the country. And just as the week is divided up over days, different people, different individuals, different ministries, Revive Our Hearts ministry, other ministries, specific things that are going on with them. One thing I like to do with my prayer journal, it has little pockets and flaps. And as I get a newsletter, if you receive Revive Our Hearts emails or newsletter, is to notice what their needs are there and keep that in that flap to be able to refer to that when I pray. You know, it was interesting this week as I was looking back over my prayer journal, and it concerns me when believers say, well, God doesn't really answer my prayers. And I think that perhaps God doesn't answer our prayers if we're not praying in line with his will. And that's one reason I like to pray scripture, because John 15 informs us that if we ask anything according to his will and we're abiding in him and our word abides in him, that we can pray according to his will. But I think it's good, too, to just go to him and ask him a lot of questions. Ask him questions about himself. Ask him questions about certain passages of scripture we're reading through. Ask him, why did you write this? Why did you want this particular verse inserted here? What does this mean? How do you want to apply this to my life? And then at different points in our life to just spiritually evaluate where we are. So this was a year ago. I wrote this out and I said, this list is composed of areas in my life that do not reflect an accurate portrayal of the triumphant work of Christ. And I was thinking about 2 Corinthians 2:14, you know, being a fragrance of Christ, and that he's always, he leads us to triumph in Christ. So are there areas in my life that do not reflect the resurrected Christ? What are those? And my prayer was, Father, give me discernment to recognize the difference and to know what weaknesses or challenges you're bringing into my life for the sake of spiritual refinement, for the sake of sanctification, and what things are actually perhaps fiery darts or attacks from the enemy sent to disable, harm, or hinder my effectiveness in your kingdom. And I listed the top four biggies that I saw in my life right then. And what was interesting as I looked back at this list, which was just over a year ago, that God has answered three of these in a major way. One of them just this past week.
1: Do you write out a lot of your prayers?
0: I do, yeah. I do that with my journaling in my daily time. I like to write them out. I also use something that I find is real helpful, and that's the Valley of Vision. I start out my morning with Puritan prayers. And not that I pray these prayers perhaps like a religious ritual, but I feel like the Puritans have a good grasp on our sinful conduct, our fleshly way of thinking, worldly way of thinking, and of God's glory and God's greatness. And so as I read those prayers, and it helps to inform my praying to be more biblical, to be more scriptural. One of the prayers I pray for you, Nancy, from the Valley of Vision, is sanctify me in every relation, office, transaction, and condition of life. That if I prosper, I may not be unduly exalted. If I suffer, I may not be overly

0: Deeply sorrowful, balance my mind in all varying circumstances, and help me to cultivate a disposition that renders every duty a spiritual privilege. Thus I may be content, be a glory to thee, and an example to others.
1: I know that you are a woman who loves the Word, and do you find that usually your time in the Word is... Are you doing that the same time as your prayer time? And are those intermingled, or do you more in the Word and then pray, or how does that look for you?
0: I pray first for my regular time of prayer with the Lord, but then my prayer time is intermingled all through study of the Word. And then as I go through my day, and you asked me one day whether I pray mainly out loud or whether I pray silently, and more times than not is probably out loud because I'm by myself so much now. I am alone a lot in the house. So I do pray out loud to the Lord because it's a conversation. I'm having a conversation with Him, and in my car out loud a lot. But even when the children were home, they would walk in often thinking I was talking to someone. I was talking to the Lord. But then here in this room, while all of you are here, I'm praying inwardly, as I'm sure many of you are, and no one hears that but the Lord. So it's a combination.
1: You say you start the day with the Lord. How did you manage that when you had little children?
0: I got up really early, very early. And sometimes, it would start as I'm nursing early in the morning, a child in a rocker. And at that season, I had preschoolers. I wasn't able to have the amount of prayer time that I have now. One thing that I did that was helpful to me, because I didn't have as long a time to just sit with the Lord, as I would write out a scripture that was meaningful to me or a verse I needed that day, something I was praying, and on a 3x5 card and just tuck it into my robe that I didn't get out of that whole day as I was taking care of preschoolers, and would just look at it at different points throughout the day, and it would bring that refreshment. Jesus says in John 4 that the Father is seeking out worshipers, those who will worship Him in spirit and in truth. And that is one of the first prayers that I began to ask Him to teach me how to worship Him in spirit and in truth. And then, as you said earlier, to ask Him to give me greater love for Him, to ask Him to teach me how to pray. He loves for us to ask Him questions like that. He loves to instruct us in spiritual disciplines, to train us in righteousness. That's the desire of His heart. And so I think we need to ask Him things like that. I think we need to ask Him about basic decisions, daily decisions, even just this week. And some people may think this sounds odd, but I was coming home after a long day of ministry. I knew I was going to be counseling later that evening, and I just wanted to go home for a bit to rest. And the Lord just really impressed me that I needed to go to the grocery store. Well, I found out later in the week why I needed to buy those particular groceries. It was Thursday morning, as I'm preparing a meal for that evening, the Lord impresses a family on me. And so I called the mom, and sure enough, she'd been in the emergency room with a child late the night before. There was a lot of upheaval in their home right then. The Holy Spirit knew what was going on in their lives. I didn't. And so I think a lot of times we miss out on how God wants to use us. I miss out on how God wants to use me because we're not connected in conversation with Him. We're not watching for Him at work. We're not listening. We're not recognizing His hand at work around us or those in need around us. As people are constantly pouring out their hearts to us, you cannot go into Walmart or into the grocery store hardly without running into someone who is in need. You may not even know that person, and God may lay on your heart to pray for them. But so often we'll run into someone in our daily activities who pours out their heart to us, and they just have a need. And I believe God wants us to pause right then. If you think they might be uncomfortable with it, I always say, would it be all right if I pray for you right now? Since it is in a public area, but just, would it be all right if I pray for you right now? I've never had a person refuse that to me, whether it's in a a busy grocery store aisle, out on a parking lot, a public place, and God is able to minister to them in ways that I cannot. But through interceding in prayer, as the Holy Spirit fills your heart and mind with what to pray for them as that as is needed, and it points them to Christ. That is what we want to do. That is what we were created to bring God glory. And as we are asking him to allow us to be fruitful for him, which John 15 says that that is how the Father is glorified, when we bear fruit for him, then we can do that just through praying for individuals. And as that ministers to them and points them to Christ, then that glorifies God.
1: And I just think about women all across this country that I believe God wants to make fruitful beyond anything they've ever dreamed possible. But you can't produce what you don't have in you. And so I think God's wanting to raise up a generation of women who really are walking in union and communion with the Lord, taking seriously the developing of their spiritual life, saying no to some other things. You know, the things, and I'm not any great paragon of virtue on this front, but there are things I do have to say no to, good things, because there's just not time to do everything. So you got to make your choice and say, do I want to be a woman of the word? Do I want to be a woman who really knows God? Do I want to be a fruitful woman? Do I want to be a true woman of God? And if so, then you're going to make choices, priorities, to pray for your family, to be filled with the word and the wisdom of God, so that you can, as you become an older woman, can be pouring that into others' lives. And that's all part of being a true woman of God. It's not just that you do certain things or you look a certain way or you line up with a certain image of a true woman. That true woman can look very different in many different seasons of life. But one thing that is consistently true is that she's a woman who is getting to know God, and she's seeking him with all her heart, and he is teaching her, she's responding, she's being shaped by the word of God, and as a result, her life is going to be fruitful and have an influence.
2: Nancy DeMoss Wolgemuth has been talking with Kimberly Wagner about developing a consistent habit of prayer and Bible study. It's part of what it means to be a true woman, a woman as God designed her to be. Do you relate to some of the struggles or the joys you just heard about? Well, we'd love to hear from you. If this episode resonated with you, you can send us a testimony. Just call and leave a voicemail at 219-200-2288. Or you can go to reviveourhearts.com, scroll to the bottom of the page, and click on Contact Us. And if either of those don't work, send us a letter. You can mail those to P.O. Box 2000, Niles, Michigan, 49120. Again, that's P.O. Box 2000, Niles, Michigan, 49120. Now, if you haven't explored reviveourhearts.com, I think you'll find it to be a really rich resource. Nancy, there's a lot of relatable content in there.
3: That's right, Dana. And I'm so thankful that the Lord has allowed us to speak into women's lives on many important topics. And when you have a topic or a question that you'd like to explore, you can search those through the archives. I often find myself sending women there and saying, the needs you're dealing with right now, the challenge you're facing, the area you're interested in, there are resources available for you. In fact, I said that just the other day to a woman I met in the Atlanta airport who's dealing with a difficult relational situation. So I wrote it down, reviveourhearts.com. 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You can stream most of those through audio, as well as lots of other practical, helpful resources. 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
9: American Family News, I'm Robert Thornton. U.S. Central Command said the U.S. military began another round of strikes against Iran today. As President Donald Trump said earlier that the United States is reinstating a blockade on Iran in the Strait of Hormuz, and will charge other ships for safe passage. The president said the U.S. is prepared to hit Iran very hard tonight and tomorrow, and said the country's Pickaxe Mountain site is a possible target. South Carolina Governor Henry McMaster has announced he will temporarily fill the U.S. Senate seat left vacant by the sudden passing of Senator Lindsey Graham over the weekend. More from Fox's Grinnell Scott.
10: Republican Governor Henry McMaster said the seat in the U.S. Senate held by the late Lindsey Graham will, for now, stay in the family.
11: It's my honor to ask his little sister, Darlene Graham, to finish his work for him now.
10: McMaster said President Trump thought the decision was a great idea. Darlene Graham said while she might be a novice to national politics, people who knew her brother well are behind her.
12: He thought the world of his staff and colleagues, and with their support, I feel confident.
10: Darlene Graham will be essentially a caretaker for the seat as South Carolina prepares for a special election in August to select a new Republican nominee. Grinnell Scott, Fox News.
9: The Trump administration vows to dismantle what it calls the International Criminal Court's threat to American sovereignty. More from Fox's Kristen Goodwin.
13: Secretary of State Marco Rubio says the International Criminal Court is waging a war against the U.S.
14: Not with bullets or missiles, but with statutes and compacts and the force of so-called international law.
13: Announcing a campaign to disable the ICC's ability to operate, which includes travel bans and increased sanctions.
14: This administration will not sit by as the ICC and its allies seek to threaten our people. If they believe they can deprive us of our sovereignty, we will teach them the full meaning of American resolve.
13: The Trump administration has pushed back against the ICC trying to investigate the conduct of U.S. soldiers in Afghanistan and Israel's actions against Palestinians. Kristen Goodwin, Fox News.
9: State attorneys general have filed a lawsuit challenging the multi-billion-dollar acquisition of Warner Brothers by Paramount. All of the attorneys general are Democrats. They say the proposed merger would combine two of Hollywood's five major film distributors and two of the five major basic cable channel owners, extinguishing competition between Paramount and Warner Brothers and inflicting substantial harm on movie theaters, basic cable distributors, and audiences nationwide. Graham Platner dropping out of the main Senate race brings up a rather interesting question about what happens next. More from Caleb Castile.
15: About a month ago, Graham Plattner's campaign was riding high after a sweeping victory in the Democratic primaries in the state of Maine. That changed last week.
16: We are suspending campaign operations. This is incredibly difficult because I know that some will think it's an admission of guilt, and it most certainly is not. We're not doing it because of the allegations. We're doing it because of the structures that are being taken away from us by those in power.
15: Plattner dropped out of the Maine Senate race shortly after a former girlfriend claimed that Plattner sexually assaulted her in late 2021. Other news outlets reported this summer that Plattner was abusive and mean to women. But now, what happens to the millions of dollars that the Plattner campaign raised? Campus Reform reports that political contributions coming from donors that listed colleges, universities, and higher education affiliates as their employers totaled over $100,000. Some of the bigger spenders across the country were from the people at the City University of New York, totaling $14,700, $5,000 from St. Joseph's University of Philadelphia, and $6,750 from Stanford University. Just under half of these donations did come from the state of Maine, with the University of Maine giving him $4,587 by themselves. University of Southern Maine political science professor Ronald Schmidt weighed in on the confusing situation while speaking with CBS 13 News.
17: I don't know. In an ordinary circumstance, the losing campaign has control over that funding going forward.
15: According to the Federal Election Commission, the campaign can either return the money to the donors, transfer up to $2,000 to other candidates, and use the money to pay staff. I'm Caleb Castile.
9: That is all our time for now. You can see more news at AFN.net. I'm Robert Thornton.
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20: I'd heard people preach to me all my life about God and the Bible. But you know, it wasn't until my dad got sick and my neighbor came over just to care about me. She didn't want to preach at me. Then I really started listening to what she said.
21: The world isn't necessarily impressed just because we have all the right answers. They are looking for authentic love. The Apostle Paul said, "Though I speak with the tongues of men and of angels, but have not love, I am become sounding brass or a clanging cymbal." If the world isn't impressed with the noise that we make as believers, then we're probably making it without love. Your neighbor won't be impressed with your message, true as it may be, if you're not sharing it out of a heart of selfless love. They'll just think you're making a loud noise. This week, how could you demonstrate some of the things you believe about God's love? With Seeking Him, I'm Nancy DeMoss, Waugamuth.
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23: God wants to see change, growth, maturity in our life. And one of the best ways to see those things coming about is worship. And in fact, when we talk about worship, there is growth and maturity and change. And what I mean by that is simply, not all worship is the same. As you worship God, and you do so correctly, what's correctly? Well, the Scripture says in the New Covenant, in the book of John in chapter 4, those who worship God, it is necessary to worship Him in spirit and in truth. Now, we're going to see that there is an emphasis in this passage that we're going to be looking at from the book of Genesis and Revelation. There is revelation, meaning the Word of God, truth. There's also the Holy Spirit. So it's only when we worship God being led by the Holy Spirit, but the foundation is the Word of God, Scripture, His revelation, His truth. Those two things go together. And when we ignore one, neglect one, or emphasize one over the other, our worship is going to be not pleasing to God. But when we worship Him properly in spirit and truth, There is going to be change and transformation, and we will grow and mature. Let me say it this way, that proper worship is a catalyst to transformation, to change, to maturing and growing us closer and more pleasing to God. Take out your Bible and look with me to the book of Genesis, chapter 35. Now, we have seen for the last couple weeks that Yaakov, he is traveling back and has arrived into the promised land. What is frequently called in the book of Genesis, the land of Canaan. We also know it as the land of Israel. And even in these terminology, we see growth or change. That it once was the land of Canaan, but now it's going to be spoken of more and more as the land of Israel. And let me share with you that this 35th chapter, especially what we're going to be studying today, has significant implications for the last days. In other words, when we understand God's message to us here in Genesis 35, it helps us understand with a proper expectation what God's going to bring about, the changes and the transformations that he's going to bring about among his people in the last days as they themselves, I'm talking about the children of Israel, the Jewish people, returning back from exile to the land. Let's begin. Genesis 35, verse 1. And God spoke to Yaakov. And notice he says two things very similar. The word kum and the word ale. Kum means to get up. It's usually referring to one who's sitting or laying down. He stands up. And the word ale means to go up. So we could look at it in a physical sense that Yaakov was sitting down. God says, get up and go up, rise up to Beth El. Now, you'll recall that Beth El was mentioned, emphasized, back in Genesis 28 when Yaakov was leaving the land on the way to his mother's family in order to flee from Esau. This is going to be taught emphatically in a moment. And as a byproduct to take a wife for himself. But the emphasis, as we're going to see here, is fleeing from Esau. That'll be emphasized in a moment. Let's look again at verse 1. And God said to Yaakov, rise up or get up and go up Beth El. Now, what's significant is the word to is not in the scripture. And this speaks about a message of rising up, Beth El, going up, rising up to the presence of God. Not done in a normal way, but a spiritual way. Rise up, Beth El, not go to Beth El or rise up to Beth El. It's speaking about something that is supernatural. Something that is lacking the physical because the spiritual takes care of it. So there's an emphasis here upon a spiritual dimension. Look again. Get up, go up, Beth El, and dwell there. So this is going to be where initially Yaakov dwells. And he's instructed, second part of verse 1, and make there an altar to the Lord, literally, La'el, to God. So it doesn't say to the Lord, but to God who appeared unto you when you fled from before Esau, your brother. Now, this is the first time, I've mentioned it earlier, but this is the first time that we're reminded that when he left the land of Israel, he was doing so out of persecution. And the same thing can be said among the Jewish people throughout history, that God brought about, oftentimes because of his displeasure with the people, He brought about persecution, and they were driven from the land. This was certainly true, not because of Yaakov's doing something incorrect, but we see that there is going to be a suffering for faithfulness that is going to come about in the last days, that is going to bring the people back to the land. And what is that suffering for faithfulness? Being recognized as the people of God, being recognized as a covenant member. What we're going to see in the last days is that the world is going to hate the covenant that God has made and extended, all of his covenants. His covenant with Abraham, his covenant with Moses, his covenant of the land, all of these things, because they're all connected to the promises of God and ultimately the kingdom of God, they're going to come under attack. So we see an emphasis. Here's the first indication that Yaakov fled because of persecution, fleeing from his brother who wanted to kill him. Look again at the text. Look now to verse 2. And Yaakov spoke to his house. Now, his house is his family members. We're speaking about his wives and his children. But there's also, if we keep reading, and to all who were with him. Now, the emphasis of this passage is going to be upon those who were with him. Who are those? His house, it's very easy to understand. But those who were with him, those are individuals that for whatever reason, they join with Yaakov and were coming back to the land with him. Now, when I say coming back, this was not them coming back. He was returning and he was bringing people with him. And here again, this is something when we look at this text that is prophetic. It speaks about a last day occurrence. We know, for example, that there are going to be many people, and we're speaking about those of the nations, the Gentiles, that are going to grab onto the titzit, the corner of a Jewish male's garment, where it has those fringes that represents the commandments of God. And they're going to say, we want to go with you. We want to go up to the Lord God to worship him. So in the last days, when the Jewish people return, there's going to be a multitude of Gentiles with them. And this is a paradigm of that. It is a foretelling of that. So look again, verse 2. And Yaakov said to his house and to all who were with him, and notice there's going to be, as the people return back to the land, a spiritual change. Obedience always brings in a spiritual maturity, that factor, that element. And what does he say? He says, remove the foreign gods which is in your midst. So these individuals who have joined with the family of Yaakov, they were idol worshipers. Now, perhaps we know that Rachel, she took some of her father's, I'm speaking about Laban, some of his idols. So even perhaps these other individuals, perhaps there was a hint of idolatry among his family. In the last days, that'll certainly be true among the Jewish people. And therefore, as they return back to the land, God is going to bring about purity. He is going to bring about spiritual transformation. So we see a foretaste of that. Remove the foreign gods which are in your midst and purify yourselves and change your garments. Now, this is important because we see a foundation. When the children of Israel came under the leadership of Moshe Rabbeinu, that is Moses, our teacher, when they came to Mount Sinai, remember what's written in Exodus 19, and that is Moses told the people, prepare yourself, sanctify yourself, because in 3 days, there's going to be revelation at Mount Sinai. And he says, wash your garments. So this changing of garments, also remember the garments prophetically throughout the scripture speaks about deeds. So there's a change of behavior. This is what this passage says, that God is going to bring about a change in how the people act, live, behave. They're going to be transformed. So purify yourselves and change your garments. Verse 3. And let us rise up. Same word, different form, but same root. Here it's nakuma. Let us rise up or get up. Vayna'ale. And let us go up. Bet El again. Leaving out that preposition. And the reason for this is, once again, because of the spiritual dimension. We're rising up, and we would expect to, but it just simply is said the place. Let us rise up, Bet El. And the point is that this is not happening in a physical manner alone, but a spiritual matter. And let us make there, and I will make there, excuse me, I will make there an altar to the God who answered me in the day of my trouble. Now, this is another important text because it says God will answer. He's done so in the past. And in Yaakov's life, we look here, it says, the one who answers me in the day of my trouble. It's in the present. Now, it's a participle, but it represents a present, and some would say an ongoing reality, that God is the one who answers in the day of trouble. And the word for trouble is that same word that's oftentimes the New Testament counterpart, thlipsis, speaking of tribulation. It's also the word that appears in the Hebrew language in the book of Daniel and the book of Jeremiah that speaks about trouble or tribulation as a time of Jacob's trouble or Jacob's tribulation. So the choice of words, what appears here, also is very prophetic and relates to the same language in the last days. Look again. He says in the middle of verse 3, and I will make there an altar to the God, the one who answers me in the day of my trouble. And it came about that he was with me on the way when I went. Now here, I think some Bibles will say travel, but it's the way word halakhti, walking. Now he was traveling, but it's a word walk, which is significant, and not the word nasati. And why the difference? Because the word halakhti represents lifestyle. It is the same word for Jewish law. So when we look at this, it's speaking about God's presence when we walk or live with him, when we go upon his way. Verse 4. And the individuals who were with him, it says, and they gave to Yaakov all their foreign gods in their hands and the earrings which were in their ears. And what did he do? Now, your Bibles may say he buried it, or he set it, but it's a word, a unique word. It's a word here, vayitmon. Vayitmon, it means to conceal it, hide it, put it away. And the implication is, so it's just not buried, but it is concealed with the implication of not being discovered. And notice what he did. He concealed it, or concealed them, these false gods and these earrings that represent obedience or submissiveness to these foreign gods. So it says, and Yaakov concealed them underneath the tree. And this is probably an oak tree. Other Bibles use a different word, but it's the word for a modern oak tree today, which is in Shechem. Now, Shechem is also a historical place. So he puts it there in this location, and notice verse 5. And they traveled, and it came about that there was a godly dread, meaning a fear, but this is not the word Yirat Hashemayim, a fear of God, fear of the heavens, literally, but it implies a fear of God. But this is a word for dread or despair, and then we have the word Elohim after it. So God caused, he's the source of this dread that came upon the people. What people? Keep reading. And as they traveled, meaning they were drawing closer to Bethel, it came about a godly dread that were upon the cities which were in their area, meaning in that area where they were traveling, and these individuals of those cities did not pursue after the children of Yaakov, meaning his family and those who were with him. So here's the message. As the people were returning back to the land, God supernaturally, and that's what it means here when we look at this phrase, Chitat Elohim, a godly dread or fear. It is something supernatural. So as Yaakov and his family and those who were with him were returning back to where God wanted them to be, even though that in the natural, those residents of the cities wanted to stop that, to persecute them, to hinder them from that, God moved in a supernatural way, and he did not allow these individuals to hinder. And what this foreshadows is in the last days, God is going to supernaturally protect those who are returning back to the land. Look now to verse 6. And Yaakov came to Luzah. Now, what's important here, we find the phrase Luzah. Now, Luzah speaks about the last letter is a hey. And when that hey appears at the end of a word, it means to or towards. So we have a significant change. As he was approaching Luz, we have a different construction. Remember what we talked about, twice mentioned. It says, Kum Ale Bet El. Or in the plural, we find the Nakuma Naale Bet El. Without any reference to or towards. But here, when it's spoken about Luz, which is in the past, why do I say past? This, as we'll see in a moment, is its former name. When it gets a new name signifies transformation. And that's very important that we understand that, because that's going to be relevant in regard to Yaakov as an individual, that he is going through transformation. So look at this passage. What stands out is Yaakov came in a natural manner, meaning although he's traveling, the emphasis here is on the natural, that he came physically to Luz. And it says, which is in the land of Canaan, also a lesser term for the promised land. It says, it is Bethel. And it says, who? That is he, Yaakov, and all the people which were with him. So they arrived at this location physically. And that physical obedience is going to have a spiritual outcome. Why do I say that? Well, look now, if you would, to verse 7. Notice that they begin to work physically, but for a spiritual purpose. It says here, verse 7. And he built there an altar, and he called the place El Bet El, which means God, house of God. And this is very significant because we see the word El, God, twice, and we see a double portion. Now, this double portion oftentimes a double portion if you ask the rabbinical scholars. They will say one portion for this age, another portion for the age to come. So this is a hermeneutical clue. If we missed it the first time, it is to tell us that this has last days kingdom implications to it. So once more, he called that place El Bet-El, which means God, the house of God, for there revealed to him the God. Now, this is important because there appears the definite article, the God. So the God, not one of many, but the one and only God, appeared to him there. When, and this is the second time it's mentioned, when he fled from before his brother. Now, this time, you see the change? If you go back, look if you would to verse 1. We read at the verse 1, very similar language. Be varchacha mipane Esav achicha. So, when you fled from before Esav, your brother. But when we look the second time, Esav, that name does not appear there. And that's significant. Whenever a name is removed, it is to show God's displeasure. And he is displeased with Esav. Look now at verse 8. In verse 8, we have an interesting occurrence. We read, and Devorah, the nurse of Rivka. Now, this would have been the woman who assisted nursing Rivka, that is Rebecca, and participating in a major way in Rebecca's or Rivka's growth, her being raised up. So it would have been like her nanny who was with her for all of her days in that house as a small child, and then a teenager and a young woman. Traditionally, we find that Rivka, she left this family at a very early age. So she departed from Devorah in order to travel back with Eliezer in order to marry Yitzchak. So many, many years that Devorah and Rivka have been separated. But now this older lady, she is making her last journey. She presumably would not have been a family member. She would have been a Gentile, but yet she's coming back. And notice what it says. And Devorah, the nurse of Rivka, she died and was buried underneath Bet El, that is the house of God. And this is a statement of blessing to be buried there underneath Bet-El, the house of God, is to show a reward.
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25: 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I'm Dr. James Dobson, and I'm thrilled that you've joined us.
26: Well, welcome to Family Talk, the broadcast division of the Dr. James Dobson Family Institute. I'm Roger Marsh. You know, many of us spend a lifetime building up what we own here on Earth. We work hard, we save, we plan for the future. But many people never realize the way we handle our money right now actually shapes what waits for us in eternity. On today's edition of Dr. James Dobson's Family Talk, we're going to revisit a conversation Dr. Dobson had with his good friend Bruce Wilkinson, a respected Christian teacher and author who has written more than 60 books translated into over 30 languages. In fact, his book, The Prayer of Jabez, became the fastest-selling book in history, with worldwide sales topping 20 million copies. Today, Dr. Wilkinson will unpack the message of one of his books called The God Pocket and challenges us with what Jesus really meant when he told us to lay up treasures in heaven. It's a discussion that just might change the way you think about giving. So let's join Dr. James Dobson and his guest, Bruce Wilkinson, on today's edition of Family Talk.
25: Here are just a few passages that will kind of get us started, and they come from only one of the four Gospels, the book of Luke. Listen to what Jesus had to say. Jesus said to a crowd of his followers, "But woe to you who are rich, for you have already received your comfort." And he said, "Watch out, be on your guard against all kinds of greed. A man's life consists not of the abundance of his possessions." Jesus later visited the home of a prominent Pharisee who said to his host, "When you give a luncheon or a dinner, don't invite your friends, your brothers or your relatives or your rich neighbors. If you do, they may invite you back, and so you will be repaid. But when you give a banquet, invite the poor, the crippled, the lame, the blind, and you will be blessed." He spoke to a rich young ruler and commanded him to sell all that he had and give it to the poor. And the man went away very sorrowfully because he was a man of great wealth. And by the way, Jesus allowed him to walk away. Finally, Jesus turned to his disciples and said, "How hard it is for the rich to enter the kingdom of God. Indeed, it's easier for a camel to go through the eye of a needle than for a rich man to enter the kingdom of God." Isn't it incredible how many times Jesus turned again to that subject and that issue, which leads us to our question for today and for our guest, which is, why was this so much a part of Jesus' teaching? Our guest today is a great friend, Dr. Bruce Wilkinson. I've worked with him in the studio many times through the years. He's a biblical scholar. He's the author of more than 60 books. He has written, of course, The Prayer of Jabez and Secrets of the Vine and A Life God Rewards and his book, which we're going to talk about today. And I want to tell you the title of it. You can probably guess where it's going. It's called The God Pocket. He owns it, you carry it, suddenly everything changes. Mm-hmm. Well, you heard what I just said about Jesus' attitude toward money. we have to ask why that was such a major theme for him. Mm-hmm. Why did he turn most of those statements into this warning? Beware of greed. Beware of attitudes toward money that are not godly. Mm-hmm. What was he saying to us that relate to today?
3: Mm. You know, you can take that in two different directions, Jim. I'm going to take it in an unexpected direction. I've studied this topic more than any other topic I've ever studied. I've not written on this, but I've studied it for more than 5 years. I want to go back and connect something that we don't typically connect about money. Because in the parable or the dinner that Christ was at that you mentioned a minute ago in Luke, where he said, don't invite the rich people to the dinner.
25: Yes.
3: He was sitting at a dinner of rich people. Yeah. And he was actually talking to everybody about what they had just done. And then he says, don't do that because they'll have you at their house and they'll repay you. And then he says, instead of that, invite the poor, the maimed, the lame, the blind, and they can't repay you. So the big idea of that is repayment. Don't do it because they'll repay you. Do it to the people who can't repay you. And then Jesus says, you will be blessed. Well, everybody's experienced that blessing when you give to somebody you know they can't pay you back. They don't know who you are even. But that's exactly what he's not talking about. That's the shocker. It's the rest of that verse that most people don't even know is there. He says, then you'll be blessed, for you shall be repaid. You shall be repaid. And then here's the zinger. At the resurrection of the just. Now, I want you to really...
25: Hey, that's not very satisfying to a guy who's figuring on having a little money now, is it?
3: That's right. But go a little bit here and connect this, Jim. Jesus is saying to a group of people, you're going to be blessed after you're dead if you give. Mm-hmm. He says, you shall be blessed at the resurrection. That means somebody died. Of the just, not the resurrection of the unjust. Which means Jesus is connecting something about money that we have lost track of. He's connecting that what I do with money here, hold on to this, affects my money on the other side. People don't really understand that the economy of heaven is larger than the economy of earth. People think that when we die and go to heaven that we sing hymns and we worship, and we do. But that's all we think of. But Jesus is trying to connect something that we've lost track of. Because Jesus, hold on to this, we're going to have quite a conversation. Jesus wants us to choose to be rich in eternity. And the way that you get rich in eternity is by what you do with your money here.
25: That's really striking.
3: It is.
25: You think we're going to carry jingling change in our pockets in heaven?
3: Well, let me just go a little bit further with you on this. And this is I'm sure our listeners, Jim, are at the edge of their seat, like, where's Jim and Bruce going to go with this? I want to just stay with the Bible for a minute. It's obvious from that passage in Luke 14 that Jesus is saying there is a connection. When you give some of your money to people who can't repay you, that God is going to repay you. But he's going to repay you, Jim. Here's the shocker. After you're in eternity, at the resurrection of the dead. So what we don't understand is, we don't understand Jesus talked about money so much because it's going to influence our eternity so drastically. Let me go a little bit further with this. When he was talking to the rich young ruler who wanted to be mature and complete, and Jesus said, okay, if you want to be, then here's how you do it. Go take what you have and go sell it. Give to the poor. Now listen to what he said next. And then you will have treasure in heaven, which means the young ruler didn't have treasure in heaven. Then he says, then come follow me. We do not believe that Christ is literal when he talks about treasure. We spiritualize those words. But let me show you there's no biblical basis to spiritualize them. when Christ says those verses, every pastor has preached that at least twice a year, you know, don't lay up for yourselves treasures on earth, but lay
25: where up. Where moth and rust doth corrupt.
3: There you go. But lay up treasure. What are the next two words? For yourself. Listen to that sentence. Lay up treasure for yourself in heaven. Now, the shocking part about that is it sounds like it's a suggestion by Jesus. But as you know, he spoke in Greek, and I know a little bit of Greek.

0: says, don't lay up treasures on earth, we know what he means. You know, Jesus was so provocative that when people heard him, it says in the scriptures over and over, the people were astonished because he taught them material they'd never heard of or thought about. The concept of Jesus saying to the rich young ruler that you need to sell what you have and give to the poor and you will have treasure in heaven is shocking. And the disciples hear it and say, we've already given away a lot of our stuff. Are we going to have treasure in heaven? And his answer is, absolutely you are. In fact, anybody who gives a house or land, which is your asset, for my name's sake, will have treasure in heaven. Heaven is very different the way than people think about it.
1: Bruce, what you are saying to us will sound to a lot of people as salvation by works. The rich young ruler was not told, believe on me and you shall have eternal life. He said, sell everything you have and give to the poor and you will have eternal life. That sounds like works. But I know you don't believe that. I know you believe that it's salvation by faith.
0: And faith only in Christ. There's a confusion between the role of faith and the role of works. If you're a liberal, you say, don't tell me about what you believe. Tell me about what you do. And when an evangelical says to a liberal, it makes no eternal difference how you live, the liberal says, you're crazy. And biblically speaking, Jim, both groups are wrong. You got to pull those apart. If Christ is talking about something you have to do, he can't be talking about salvation. Because salvation is only by faith in Christ and what Christ did. If Jesus is talking about works, he can't be referring to getting into heaven. So when Jesus talks about giving away your money, he's revealing something about a linkage, Jim, that's lost in the world today. And it's all through the Bible, but it's lost. Men are preaching this. Nobody seems to be teaching about this.
1: And that is that the way you live your life matters.
0: It matters after you're dead.
1: Yes.
0: Not to get into heaven. Yes. But that's when Jesus says, if you live for me, when I come back the second time, I'm going to let you rule 10 cities. What a consequence. What a consequence that is. And what Jesus is saying there is, while I'm on earth, all the money I have isn't mine. It's all his. And he's giving it to me to pay attention how I'll treat the money that's his. Because he said to me, I want you to use this money, watch this now, ultimately, to prepare for your eternity. How you use my money on earth, whether you give to the poor, whether you give to the church, whether you give to somebody who's really in need, that's what I'm telling you, you have to do. You have to be unselfish, and then I will transfer that money to heaven in your name. And
1: so
0: why?
1: So you got an account up there.
0: You do, because that's how he says, I will repay you. And the Greek word repay in the New Testament is apodidomai. It means to give back.
1: You know, a lot of people are going to get mad at us for saying this.
0: Do you know why? Because they don't believe how I live makes any difference to my life in forever. That's why. And all of a sudden there is, oh my goodness. Remember the Bible says God will wipe away your tears and people don't know why he's wiping them away. He's wiping them away right at the judgment seat of Christ. When Christ, one by one, it says our life will become manifest, means everybody will see it in heaven. And everything that we've done from the time we're saved to the point we die is all brought before him. And he evaluates and judges and says, these things are not rewardable. And these things are rewardable. And there'll be many people, Jim, that are in heaven that have a little bit that's rewardable. And that's where the massive amount of tears are shed. That's where you realize, I blew it. I'm in heaven. I'm with Christ. But my life could have been very different than this. And the way you can send money ahead for yourself is by giving it away here to that which I said is important to me as God. And if you do, I then take that money and I put it in your account for yourself that nobody can steal from you. It's in your name. He wants you and me and all of our listeners to understand that heaven isn't just a choir.
1: All right, what

0: does that say to the people who are listening to us now, mm-hmm. and they're just trying to hang on? They're not a rich young ruler. Mm-hmm. How do we live our lives to be in accordance with not only that parable, but all these things that Jesus said? Mm-hmm. What is the underlying theme he is saying to those who have money and those who don't?
1: Mm-hmm. A lot of people have lost their work. A lot of people are not making what they used to make. A lot of people's houses are underneath the water. And they're saying, I don't have a lot of money to give. Well, heaven runs its banking system very different than we run it on earth. And Jesus is talking about this when he sees this old lady, the widow, comes in and throws a few pennies into the treasury at the temple. And Jesus says, she's given, now listen to this, she's given more money, listen to that, more, that's amount, than all those rich people who gave put together. It's not how much you give, it's how much you give of what you have. Therefore, to be honest with you, the person who has a little bit of money can earn more money for themselves in heaven easier than a person who has great wealth. Here's a verse that just is mind-boggling. It's in the Old Testament. It's in Proverbs chapter 19, verse 17. It says this, he who has compassion on the poor, and that means give money to the poor, lends to the Lord. It doesn't say gives to the Lord. You lend to the Lord. And the rest of the verse is even more mind-boggling. It is, God wants to make sure we hear him. And he says, and I will repay what he has given.
0: He also says, inasmuch as you give unto the least of these, my brothers, mm-hmm. you give it unto me.
1: Yes.
0: It's a loan to the Lord.
1: And the loan is repaid. But the shocking part of it is, the bulk of the repayment isn't on earth.
0: Now, God Pocket. What's the meaning of the title?
1: Well, the meaning of the title is this. Once you understand that God wants to find people that love to partner with him and to be sent on a mission that God actually initiates from heaven, this isn't just seeing somebody who doesn't have money and giving it to them. It's actually partnering deeper than that with God. So the God Pocket is either a pocket in your wallet or in your purse, or after a number of years, I just made a literal little a leather God pocket or a really nice kind of vinyl little pouch. And there's a number of steps that you follow. You determine how much money you want to partner with God. It's not the money you give to your church. It's some of your own personal money. And so you may decide to take $5 or $10 or $20 or whatever it is. It makes no difference. It's whatever you want to. Don't be praying, how much did I put in it? Just put in what you want. Then take that money, number two, and devote it to God. Say, God, I'm hereby giving you this money right now. It's no longer mine. So I'm not going to debate anymore if I see a person in need that you nudge me because it's now your money. It's interesting. You have an offering that you give right then. The third part of it is you take it and you deposit it specifically in a God pocket. And then you put it in your pocket or purse. And then you, fourth step is a good one. You say to God, okay.
0: Show me where to give.
1: That's right. Show me where. I'll just relax. I'm not going to try to give your money away. I won't borrow your money. And then you watch, Jim, how God will nudge you. And that's the word I use in the book. It's called a God nudge. It's an inner push that everybody's experienced. I've done this to many churches, and I said, how many of you that God has nudged you to go help somebody, and because you didn't really know what to say or do, you didn't do it? Everybody laughs, and everybody raises their hand. I said, but do you understand what God was doing? He was inviting you to an amazing experience that he's initiating, and he picked you. He picked you. I want to partner with you. And when that nudge comes, you walk over. Then you deliver the God pocket.
0: Let me describe what you're holding. It's about twice the size of a book of matches, mm-hmm. maybe a little more than that. And it is very attractively printed. And it says, the God pocket. He owns it. You carry it. It's big enough to carry if you're a man in your front pocket or in the woman's purse. And once you put the money in there, it's no longer yours. It is as well as given. And you're just looking for the Lord to show you which person to give it to. And then you're watching.
1: You are. Yeah. Now, I taught this to a pastor, and he said, this doesn't really work. I said, well, why don't you try it? Just try it. You got to say to God, okay, send me. I want to do this. So he writes me an email. He says, I was at one of my kids' birthday, and there was kids everywhere at the restaurant. And he said, I need a breather for 2 minutes. So he said, I decided to walk out and just take a breather outside. And he said, for the funniest reason, I got up out of my chair and said to Moaf, I'm just going to step out for a minute. And he said, I said to God, okay, God, I want the God pocket thing. So he walks out and he's standing there and he notices a man standing on the curb, just standing there with a sports jacket on. And he got a nudge. So he walks over to him and says, hi, how you doing? Fine. And Steve says, I have something for you. You have something for me? Yes. And he picks out his God pocket and he hands him this little pouch. And the guy, look at this. What is this? And he opens it up and finds his money and yells out loud, how did you know? And Steve says, well, what do you mean? He said, I don't have a car. I don't have any money. I have on the other side of town an interview for a job. And I was standing here begging God to give me the taxi money to go. And you walk out and you give me the money for the taxi.
0: And there's no greater thrill than being on the giving end of that transaction.
1: That's right.
0: Have you ever had a moment where you just feel like he smiled at you? He didn't say anything, but you know, he said, I saw that.
1: Yes.
0: I saw it.
1: Now, Jim,
0: it
1: just imagine.
0: It is a great thing to do.
1: It is. In today's economy, if believers in Christ all across the country would say, you know what, let's partner with God on a regular basis, whether it's $5 or $10, it's not how much money. Just imagine if a church started doing this and kids started doing this. We have these little God pockets and packets of 100 for churches and small groups and Christian schools and for families. And
0: well, you've given our listeners a lot to think about, and some of them want to argue with you, but our time is gone for today. Bruce, I always love having you come because you're just almost certain to say something that rocks my mind and makes me think. So I appreciate you, and we'll pick it up next time.
1: Thank you.
2: 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Well, I'm Roger Marsh. 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
6: For American Family News, I'm Robert Thorne. South Carolina Governor Henry McMaster announced today that Lindsey Graham's sister, Darlene Graham Norton, will be the interim senator from South Carolina. This comes as Senator Lindsey Graham passed away over the weekend.
7: It's my honor to ask his little sister, Darlene Graham, to finish his work for him now. And by the way, Darlene, I don't know if I told you, but after we spoke on the phone in the wee hours of Sunday morning, and you agreed to serve through tears earlier, I had wondered what you would say. And I was humbled by your quickness to see the duty that you had to serve.
6: There were more Senate tributes to Senator Lindsey Graham. Senate Majority Leader John Thune.
8: Whereas another Graham once put it, and I quote, "Someday you will read or hear that Billy Graham is dead. Don't you believe a word of it. I shall be more alive than I am now. I will just have changed my address. I have gone into the presence of God." End quote. I will miss Lindsey's friendship, Mr. President, more than I can say. We pray for his staff and for his family, whom he loved dearly and who loved him dearly in return.
6: President Donald Trump paid tribute to his longtime friend, Senator Lindsey Graham, today, remembering him as a great guy whose passionate defense of Brett Kavanaugh during his Supreme Court nomination fight helped change the course of history. Donald Trump today said the U.S. is reinstating a blockade on Iran in the Strait of Hormuz that will charge other ships for safe passage. Iran has insisted it controls the critical waterway as another exchange of fire threatened to return to an all-out war. The U.S. had, until now, said the strait should remain open to all without tolls, as it was before the U.S. and Israel attacked Iran on February 28. A multi-day preliminary hearing in Charlie Kirk's assassination case ended last week. Gerard Folletti of the Lawfare Project stopped by AFR.
9: This is a process that's playing out so much in the public eye that the judge, I think Judge Graf, really wants to be sure that he is leaving a bulletproof case, so to speak, for prosecutors to put forward, and that we're not going to have to play this game again if an appeals court rules that he did something wrong in the process. So I think this is taking more time than we would like to see, and certainly that Erica Kirk would like to see. But September is not that far-fetched when you consider that we're already mid-July, and he's allowing defense to put forward some motions as well.
6: The hearing is scheduled to resume September 1st. A leader in the pro-family movement recommends parents talk to their kids about school-based coercion and grooming. Here's AFN's Chris Woodward.
10: Linda Harvey of Mission America referenced news reports and sex ed classes where students are allegedly required to participate in explicit same-sex role-playing or skits. For example, a teacher at Denver Public Schools reportedly made female students kiss each other in class. The teacher, who was gay, was later fired. According to the Denver Post, a student told investigators that the teacher, quote, always picked girls to act in the skits. Harvey said that forcing or encouraging children into these scenarios compromises their values and faith, potentially turning them away from Christianity.
11: When they are put in these situations, something happens in a child's spirit and mind. It just compromises everything in a child's heart.
10: Harvey urged parents to give their children explicit permission to say no to any adult who places them in uncomfortable or compromising situations.
11: All you have to say is, please don't let any adult try to put you in a situation that makes you feel uncomfortable, where you're revealing something that's personal and intimate, or that you're playing a role that violates your values. You have the right to protect yourself and your integrity, to protect your innocence. You have the right to say no.
6: That is all our time for now. You can see more news online at AFM.net.
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0: 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Well, I'm Tom Petrosky, and I'm here with author and speaker, June Hunt. June, there's a topic that we don't touch on that often, and the question for tonight that's rattling in my head is, what does it look like when we meet someone or when we have someone in our lives who's manipulative and tries to manipulate us?
1: Well, I've had that in my life, and I'm talking about when somebody has manipulated me, and I used to allow that. I didn't want to, but I didn't know what to do. Manipulation is the, I call it an art. The art of controlling people or circumstances by indirect or unfair or deceptive means, especially to one's own advantage. So, like for me, I remember when I first was recognizing, this person in my life, I'm allowing this person to have excessive control over me, but it should be the control that God alone should have. In other words, we can allow another human being to, I think of it as control, but it's more like when we definitely are not wanting something to be going on in that person's life, but I at times, this is years ago, but I was too desperate for everything to be okay, to look good. But then I could even tell at times when I would let someone control me. And I don't know if that makes sense, but, the one who should be in control of us should be the Lord himself, where we give him control. And sometimes it can be, I remember years ago, I was in a meeting, it was a business meeting, and I'm talking about, I was in downtown Dallas, and I asked a question because I didn't understand something about technology. And the look, the person directly across from me, the roll of the eyes, followed by the chin, it's like, I guess I shouldn't have asked that technical question. I allowed myself to be controlled, and there was nothing wrong with me asking that question. I did not understand the technology. My point is, it was the body movement and that the roll of the eyes, like, you shouldn't have asked that question, or I don't want us to go in that direction. And I had just as much ability, meaning there wasn't anything wrong that I had done, but I remember thinking, I'm allowing her displeasure or her disapproval to control me. And at that time, I didn't know a lot about boundaries. You know, there is a boundary that is appropriate. There are times when you need to say yes to a person, because it's the right wording. But if you're just being controlled because of someone else wanting to disapprove of you, that needs to be evaluated. Now I don't think about, I'm not allowing people to control me that way. But that was my fault. I mean, I know that at times I used to be a people pleaser because I didn't know how to say no. And now it's one thing if you grow up in a home, and that was my background. Nobody could say no to my father. And, you know, he wasn't a Christian. He was had his women. He hurt my mom in multiple ways. And, well, that was then. This is now. I think that's something that I used to tell myself. Okay, I can't help what went on back then. That was then, but this is now. Now, what am I to do? What is right? What is healthy? And that doesn't mean you go along with everything, but it does mean we need to be spirit-led, not people-pressured.
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0: 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So any way that you need to get our resources, we encourage you to do so. We have a returning caller from earlier this week. Let's welcome back Amara.
1: Well, hello, Amara.
2: Hi, June. How are you?
1: Well, I'm blessed to talk with you.
2: Thank you.
1: So what's going on right now?
2: I would just say I'm trying to process several things, yet take care of my health. So it's just getting that order straightened out with taking care of my health and then maybe processing through more things on kind of future career decisions.
1: Mm. So when you think about processing, does this mean a difficult relationship that needs healing?
2: Partially. I think it's just gaining clarity on what I believe God might be showing me for future steps, but not being certain of them.
1: Uh-huh. Well, it's vital to have, if God is leading you in a certain direction, there will be a sense of peace in terms of, you know, there's not turmoil when God is leading us.
2: Mm-hmm.
1: We can have difficult people in our lives, but it's vital that we not let them control us.
2: Right.
1: So, is there something that's neat that you're needing to clarify with a different person?
2: I guess I'm just reevaluating kind of my younger self's goals and aspirations, because my hospitalization when I was 16 years old changed my goals because I had a traumatic experience in the hospital. Because even in going into college, I was chemistry pre-med major and I wanted to do an MD-PhD program, but then thinking about having to be in a hospital before I processed kind of my traumatic experiences, it kind of just being in a chemistry lab stressed me out because all the chemicals, you read all the like warnings, and I think I had like severe anxiety about that. But I went straight from high school graduation into Gen Chem 1 and 2 in the summer, and then I took Organic Chemistry 1 and 2 in the fall and spring. And I literally, like, took my organic chemistry book to the beach with my family trip, and I read, like, a lot of the book, or maybe that was a different, like, a biology class in high school. But I've always loved learning, like, and I have a passion for learning specifically in the medical field, but I don't know what that looks like.
1: Mm-hmm. So do you know, are you attuned to where God wants you to be right now in your life? Are you at a place that where He has led you, or is that a question?
2: Oh, I certainly believe He's led me to where I am, because I never would have gotten here if it weren't for Him opening a specific door with, like, working with people with different types of disabilities, developmental and mental health, because of kind of what I went through mm-hmm. helps me do a more effective job of assisting adults to gain employment. And that's definitely something in my heart that only he could create, because I never saw myself working in human services. But here I am almost mm-hmm. completing 2 years as a job coach.
1: Wow. Well, that's interesting. That makes it, that just think how significant. If you are a job coach, that means you help people make decisions, or even teaching them how to think. Is that not true?
2: Yes, that's true.
1: Mm-hmm. So, what types of things are you right now? Like, is there someone that you're excited about helping, or you can see that God's put you in that person's life for there to be a future helping people to kind of get stable in their thinking? Is there somebody like that that you're helping?
2: I think maybe not one specific person, but in general, I have an increased interest in helping people who have different variations, levels of like autism, but I'm still trying to learn about what it is and how it affects people, because it's different for most people, or there's several different categories, and it's a very large spectrum now that they've classified it as. A grouping of like what used to be Asperger's. Mm-hmm. I can't name all of them, but you know, they kind of clumped them all as a large autism spectrum disorder diagnosis. So it makes it a little bit more cloudy on trying to understand what autism is in comparison to like multiple diagnoses and differentiating between, well, autism is a neurological mm-hmm. thing versus like mental health. So it's kind of confusing, but I guess I'm just saying I enjoy like reading the published articles by medical doctors and studies mm-hmm. and I have an interest, even though it's kind of out there, but I've had an interest in like actually being a part of different studies. I just mm-hmm. don't know exactly how to go about doing that and if it would work with like my current job.
1: Mm-hmm. Did you have anybody in your family who had, I'm thinking I have somebody in my family, a nephew who was definitely different, and yet it was a type of autism, and at times he would be destructive as a boy. And mm-hmm. it's like, I think people didn't know how to think. I just remember one time him taking a hammer to my mom's lavatory in her bathroom, and mm-hmm. he just broke it. I was stunned because I saw the effect afterwards, meaning the broken tile and all. And I remember she said, she wasn't upset. She said, "We're gonna fix this." And however she calmly, instead of hysterically, because I mean, I was stunned to see. I did not know that that's what he was struggling with, but it was clearly mm-hmm. a part of his. His mannerism of being upset, mm-hmm. and yet it's not like, I mean, most people wouldn't know what to do with that.
2: Right.
1: And I guess I'm one of those most people, but I was surprised how calm my mom was, and she said, "We can get this fixed." Mm-hmm. And she had patience with knowing that at that point he did not know how to do what was appropriate. And I was more grateful. This is years ago, but and you know his disability caused an ultimate. He ended up working on a farm, taking care of animals.
2: Interesting.
1: Yeah, it really was. And I was so aware that I didn't know that world.
2: Mm-hmm.
1: So, you know, for there to be those who are called to help those who have neurological disorders, that's quite a gift to be called by God to help those who are struggling. Because they can tell at times what they're doing isn't normal.
2: Mm-hmm.
1: Yet they can tell who cares.
2: Mm. Yeah, you're right. They definitely can. And you can feel it in the way they respond to you. Like I've really grown to love all the people that I've gotten to know who I work with.
1: Mm-hmm.
2: And it's like, that's why people stay in this field, because they love the people that they get to help, and the people are very caring usually, and they love you, and they're very protective of the people who serve them and that they're around. They're just very, for the most part, very lovable, and I think maybe they connect with people at a deeper, different level, and so I feel like sometimes, based on my reading, is that some individuals will like kind of project other people's feelings upon themselves, and so they can like really empathize. And with that empathy, it sometimes can be challenging for them to like, you know, manage that, because they don't know how to manage those feelings. But that's just from like my own personal experience. I don't know if that's very true across the board or not.
1: You know, you use a very significant word, and that is empathy. That's, you know, sympathy is like patting somebody on the head and saying, I'm sorry, you're hurt. Empathy says, I'll hurt with you.
2: Mm-hmm.
1: I'll be here for you.
2: Mm.
1: And it's like, It's a type of understanding that if people haven't been exposed, they don't typically have empathy.
2: Right.
1: They don't know what to do. It's more like it's a big question mark of trying to be around those who, you know, people don't choose to be autistic. But it's interesting that you can be chosen by God to help those who need it.
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0: 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That quick phone message or text will start the scheduling process. Somebody on our staff will reach out to you. You just have to be available between 11 p.m. and midnight. That's Central Time. That's when we do the program. So once in a while, I get a message from someone saying I'm available from 3 p.m. to 4 p.m. And I have to say, oh, I wonder what you'll do at that time because you won't be on Hope in the Night. So again, it's Hope in the Night. So 11 p.m. to midnight, that's when you need to free up some time, and we're happy to help you. And during the summer, we do have a little bit more leeway with our schedule. So don't hesitate to reach out if we can help you. Well, let's continue this conversation with June and Emera.
1: Well, Emera, is there a diagnosis that you had received in this general field?
2: Yeah, I've received a lot of them.
1: Mm-hmm. Okay.
2: Most recently, let me see, what were they? I don't know, I get lost with them. But all I know is 3 years ago when I went to the Amen Clinic to get some things, try to get things straightened out, but it was kind of, I was closer to crisis than needing this type of help, unfortunately. They diagnosed me with some dysregulation mood disorder, an abnormal brain scan, because I got two SPECT scans done. One just regular, and then another one they put like a IV, some sort of isotope in so that they can see like activity in your brain. And then general anxiety disorder, which I definitely think that's accurate. I definitely deal with anxiety.
1: So what makes you, like, what would trigger you to have anxiety?
2: I think when certain things remind me of past struggles, like, for example, with the situation with the foster care situation, without getting into too many details, like going to the courthouse triggered me because I had to go to the courthouse when I was involuntarily committed to a hospital. 3 days after I was in the hospital, I had to go to the courthouse. And then I was taken back to the hospital for 7 more days until I was able to get out of the hospital. But I had to follow exactly their plan and take whatever medication they prescribed. I really didn't have a choice at that point. But thankfully, the doctor at the time, she was probably the best psychiatrist that I've worked with, unfortunately. She only was inpatient, so then I couldn't have her continued care outside of that. But she came from the University of North Dakota, the medical school there, so that's pretty cool. It kind of got me rethinking after that. After I came out, like, I needed some time for healing for a lot of things, but it started making me reevaluate my career decisions, and I tried to apply for full-time jobs for like 9 months, but I didn't really get any opportunities, so I just substitute taught in North Dakota for like 8 months. Even though it was very discouraging because I had a bachelor's degree, 2 master's degrees, and work experience at universities, but I still didn't have that much experience. And then my dad lost his job in North Dakota. So God took us to Pennsylvania. And honestly, I feel bad saying this, but I was just glad to get out of North Dakota. So I was sad for my dad. But here we are all together now in Pennsylvania. And my dad and I are coaching, and we're both part-time employees coaching, and we never got to coach, like, officially employed before. So it's like, look what God did.
1: Well, my understanding, correct me if I'm wrong, that your dad was a coach when he was in Dallas. Is that correct?
2: Yep. So I played my last year of college basketball at SMU, and he was an associate head coach there. And we loved SMU. In some ways, I look back and I'm like, how did I play there 1 year, traveling to UConn and all the different cool places? It still kind of seems like a blur, like it wasn't even me, but, you know, it was. So I had a difficult time balancing my passion for international missions, not balancing, understanding, like, how can people live in such a way that you have charter flights, you know, people who just have too much, really, and then you have people on the other side of the world or your neighbors and they have so little. Like, I really had a difficult time when I would be on those flights. I would be thinking about my past mission trips and, you know, mm-hmm. how important it is to utilize our resources well and to share them. And so that was like a challenge to me, just because I've seen a lot of places.
1: Mm. Yes, international work can be extraordinary in terms of, you know, we have material in 35 languages, and I can just remember being, initially it was Russia and Ukraine, and there was not the conflict. that's not true. I was so surprised when the Ukrainians under the USSR, they were not allowed to teach in Ukraine. They were not allowed to teach Ukrainian to the children. The Russians insisted that they only use Russian. And I just wasn't aware of that. There's so much to know when you're dealing with international people who have not been, like, I'm definitely... my exposure primarily for the longest time was only in America, the United States of America. But then to learn the pain that others went through under the communist regime and being on site is huge. It gives you a whole different view. Now, I know that you have said that you love international work, international people. Okay. Is that still a passion of yours?
2: Oh, absolutely. And I mean, I'm a little biased still because I have an extreme passion for the Amazon of Brazil, because there's like a few different fascinations I have, of course, with the people. They're amazing, but I've always been fascinated with the medicinal properties of like the fruits and the vegetables and the plants that are only found in the Amazon, and like the fish, not the medicinal properties of the fish, but I love the certain fish that you can only eat in the Amazon.
1: So do you think that is where God is going to ultimately use you? Meaning, do you believe that you will, does it look like the trajectory would be in the future to use your skill? And, you know, some people are very passionate about the Amazon, and I'm talking about they're concerned about destruction of
2: deforestation
1: of nature, mm-hmm. and some people are real, you know, fight this, and other people want to kind of take they are more. Don't want to say they're destructive, but it can bring destruction on the Amazon if not dealt with. Of course, depends on what your assignment is.
2: Mm-hmm.
1: So if you had the perfect assignment, what would that be? Let's make it that way. Okay, if you could write your own ticket or say in terms of what you would be doing a few years from now, if you could have it where if God puts that on your heart, because you said that especially it would be Brazil, the Amazon. What would that look like?
2: Well, I don't know, a few years, it's probably going to take more than a few years, but I think like a newer dream and vision that became more clear to me because of the work as a job coach and also my experiences while I was in Manaus. Like, I recognized, and well, not just Manaus, but in the villages, the people with disabilities there are even at a greater disadvantage than people in America, because the U.S. has the American Disabilities Act. It has all these different benefits of, like, getting a waiver to help them, you know, get support. So I think in the long run, I would like to open my own nonprofit, and I even have a name for it, but I won't say that on here.
1: Okay.
2: But I would like to open my own nonprofit that potentially later on could actually help the disability, you know, the helping people with disabilities in the Amazon and Brazil, because Brazil's been like 50-ish plus years behind the U.S. and different things, but it, in some ways it has followed parts of the U.S. and in some ways it hasn't.
1: Okay. Are there certain key people that if you could work with them or be have a relationship, because you said to open your own nonprofit. Well, our ministry is nonprofit, and it's definitely nonprofit. But you know, it's amazing what we can help other people do because we have materials. In all these different, you know, over 100 different topics, and people need help. So how wonderful that if you have a heart for that, because the few times we've talked, always it bring. You know, it seems that the international work is a passion of yours, and I consider that usually a calling, because some people, all they want to do is, you know, sit in their home and watch television and eat popcorn. But other people, like you, you're looking at needs that people have, and is there a way that you could be used by God ultimately to help people? Psalm 107 verse 2 says, "Let the redeemed of the Lord tell their story." One of the greatest encouragements to our team is hearing how God is using this ministry in the lives of others. Over the years, we've heard from listeners who found comfort in their grief, healing in their relationships, and strength through difficult seasons because of God's truth shared on Hope in the Night. 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

0: 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Once again, I want to invite you to call us if you're facing a problem and need help and would like to talk to June on the program. 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
1: Well, as I'm listening to you, I want to hear. I know right now am I correct? You're in the sports world?
2: Well, my full-time job is in helping people with disabilities, but then I have the part-time coaching job, so I'm in a multiple world, and I play the violin and orchestra gigs.
1: Violin, my goodness.
2: Yeah.
1: All I can do is play guitar.
2: Hey, you sound great on the guitar. I enjoy every time you share music with your listeners.
1: Thank you. Well, there's something kind of fun about the violin. I mean, it can be a meditative instrument, and yet, or it can be the orange blossom special. Yep. But very sincerely, are you feeling that right now you are where you need to be? And if thinking, because your two parts of you is, well, part of it is helping people in the field of neurology. I'm going to use the term neurology. autism and all. Mm-hmm. But then there's the coach part, which. I'm not going with the violin, but you've got that too. But is that right. That's more? Is that more like a hobby, or are you doing something more serious with that?
2: I'm not currently doing something super serious, but I have gotten like paid violin gigs here more than I've gotten anywhere else, and I have an interest in developing that. It's just you only have 24 hours in a day, so I guess that's where I'm weighing it out, because I'm prayerfully considering doing what I do as a job coach, but creating an LLC, so a business.
1: Yes.
2: And that way I could, basically the reimbursement rate, I would have to handle all the finances of it, but I would actually have more freedom and flexibility to do other things and not work as much. And be able to still help people and maybe even help more people than I am now, because I wouldn't have restrictions on, like, there's a thing called customized employment training, and I really have a desire to do that. I weighed it back and forth for months, and I currently don't have permission to pursue that opportunity within my role right now. And so I feel a little stifled in my growth. Like, I feel like I've done very well as a job coach, and I feel very stifled. And I hate that feeling, because I feel like I'm just being, like, constrained or something. Like, I don't know how to express it. But I think I'm gaining some clarity, but I have to just go slow and see what doors God opens for me. But it's kind of hard with so many interests to really sort it out. But I will say it's very ironic, because when I was in Texas in that summer, I did

0: I want to kind of revisit, but one of the many nonprofits at the Hope Center, that I love the Hope Center. It gives me so much hope, which is what it's intended to do.
1: Thank you. But
0: seriously, in the Women's Nonprofit Alliance, I did get to talk with Terry a short bit, but then I ended up having to just stop my membership. But I would definitely be interested in revisiting, and it's ironic that literally today, the thing, invitation in the email said a seat at the table, and literally my thoughts at work today were all I wanted, a seat at the table, and then I read the email, and I'm like, oh my goodness, I just feel like I see and hear like God speaking directly to me through certain things, and to me, it's, I mean, it's amazing, like, because I'm like, wow, I'm finally listening and paying attention. He's been speaking the whole time, but I feel like I kind of had a season of maybe blindness or deafness or whatever you want to call it. And now it's like, I really feel like God's like, that I'm attentive, I guess. He's got my attention. And the verse that comes to my mind, that came to my mind in North Carolina about four some years ago, was Ecclesiastes 10:10. I'm going to have to pull it up so I can actually read the proper verse. But it's basically talking about sharpening your tools so you work with more wisdom rather than harder. And so
1: sharpening,
0: that's where I'm reevaluating myself. Am I sharpening? Let's see. If the iron is blunt and one does not sharpen the edge, he must use more strength. But wisdom helps one to succeed. So I'm like, how can I best discern and use wisdom to help me succeed rather than, you know, just using more strength and wearing myself out in what I'm doing, when there might be more wise way to approach it, which would maybe allow me to do the things that I really am passionate about.
1: Mm-hmm. Well, for a little background, a few years ago, I just felt led to start a ministry that now I gave over for it to be its own 501c3. And so, but we built Hope for the Heart, built the Hope Center, which now has 65 ministries under one roof, and there are international ministries, but also as you've said, the women's nonprofit. This particular area, the head of it, whom you identified as Terry, she's superb, and she helps all these people navigate to get where they need to be, and it is very the ministry helps so many people, and her job is, we want to help people. We can do X amount for a ministry so that you can do the maximum of what you're really called to do, and they will help get the financing in place, or what, you know, in other words, they'll put you in the right structure. And so if that is something that you feel that you will want, it would be a benefit to you in the future, that's fantastic, because we're very careful with all the ministries, that the 65 ministries that are there. They have to, they all have a fit under a qualification for a statement of faith that is very solid. And everything that flies under the name ministry, sometimes there are fraudulent ministries, or there are those that are very poorly run. And I just really respect this women's nonprofit, that how they help people do the things that many times they don't know what to do. And so it's good that at least you are aware that would be a great resource for you for the future if it fits God's will for you. Mm-hmm. And you can't go wrong if you are associated with them, and she will help you think logically. Mm-hmm. And at times we need that.
0: Oh, yeah.
1: To me, it looks like, you know, right now I'm picturing a dartboard that's a huge dartboard. And all you'd have to do is, you know, throw the dart. And it mean, okay, yeah, you could do this. Yeah, you could do that. I mean, to narrow it down as to, okay, what's the most important thing I can do now that sets up the structure for the future? I'm not saying that is how you think, but as I listen to you, you've got options. You clearly have multiple options. And sometimes that's harder.
0: Mm-hmm.
1: Because you can be pulled different directions.
0: Mm-hmm. It is. And I think one of the things sorry to kind of go back to what we were talking about earlier about diagnoses. Like when I was 16, I was diagnosed with bipolar disorder, like basically in a day, because I went to the hospital and then they diagnosed me with this. But, you know, my parents and I at the time definitely did not think that was correct. And then I had another thing, but all my quote unquote hypomanic or mania mm-hmm. states per se were directly connected with causation of either a physical health issue or a mental stress, or like I can tie every single one back to either trauma or like trying to deal with anxiety. And so I don't really think that diagnosis is correct. And I read articles about how there's a lot of misdiagnoses of bipolar disorder or other disorders when it actually is autism disorder, which actually makes me really want to get evaluated to see if I could be classified on the spectrum, only for the purposes of if I could be classified, that just gives me a greater voice for an entire community to be a spokesperson and to also try to navigate and relate with the individuals in different ways, because God's given me a lot of talents and abilities. Yeah. That I can utilize those and actually draw out their talents and abilities, because everyone's got a gift. God's created all of us to do good works, and those good works might look differently, but He did create all of us to do good works, and it's just helping individuals find what their good work is.
1: Well, clearly there are options, because you are multifaceted in terms of ability, but what you do want to do is to determine, okay, what do I need to do now? What can prepare me more even for the future? And do you have a thought of how you're going to get that diagnosis or to evaluate if you fit that diagnosis?
0: I mean, I'm working with the AMEN clinics again to see where I can get it recommended, and I'm trying to talk with providers to see what would be the best avenue.
1: Yes, yes. Well, that would give you a great launching pad, and may you launch well, my friend.
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3: This is American Family News. I'm Robert Thornton. Following his passing on Saturday, South Carolina Senator Lindsey Graham's sister, Darlene Graham Nordon, was appointed by Governor Henry McMaster today to serve as interim senator, finishing out her brother's term. Nordon expressed her deep humility at the appointment and called it a profound privilege to step into the role and continue her brother's service to the people of South Carolina.
4: It is such a privilege to get to finish some of his important work, and I promise to work hard over the next several months to support the president and carry forward the efforts of my brother.
3: Lindsey Graham was his sister's legal guardian following the deaths of their parents, eventually adopting her while in the Air Force to ensure that she would qualify for his military benefits. Nordon has long credited her brother for his guidance and noted that he was instrumental in ensuring that she graduated from high school and pursued her college education. She is set to be sworn in on Wednesday. One of Senator Lindsey Graham's foreign policy pillars was his staunch support of Israel. Prime Minister Benjamin Netanyahu has said that Israel lost one of its greatest friends. U.S. Ambassador to Israel Mike Huckabee joined Fox today.
5: You know, we're going to miss Lindsey's voice and miss his convictions. He understood something a lot of Americans don't, and that is that the relationship, the partnership between the United States and Israel is valuable to every American, whether they recognize it or not. Lindsey understood that. He realized that what we shared, not only just in intelligence and military hardware, but we shared a common foundation, a value system in which we truly recognize the sanctity of the individual. We have a foundation built on the Western civilization that was built on a Judeo-Christian beginning.
3: Huckabee said that Graham believed that whoever wants to destroy Israel wants to destroy America. Support for Israel is a key component of the religious identity of many Jewish adults ages 45 and older in the United States. But younger Jewish adults are more likely to prioritize other forms of connection, like celebrating Jewish holidays, according to a new AP NORC poll. The survey showed Jewish adults who are religiously unaffiliated but identify as Jewish in other ways tend to have less of an emotional connection to Israel in general. Students aren't the only ones that need to do homework on occasion. The same goes for voters. More from AFN's Chris Woodward.
6: The midterm elections are this November, and that means primaries to determine which candidates are on the ballot for the general election. Talking about this on American Family Radio's At the Core program, Debbie Wethnow of iVoter Guide said the country is about 60% of the way through the primaries.
7: We're in kind of a lull in the month of July. Things will pick up in August, and the final last primary is not till mid-September. Our team is still wrapping up about 10 or 15 voter guides for the primary election that we're still researching up in those August and September ones. And we've actually started on a few general election voter guides. So the work definitely continues and is ramping up as we head into November.
6: The primary purpose of iVoter Guide is to provide a free data-driven tool for voters to see exactly who is on their ballot. Visitors to the iVoter Guide website will enter their address and see the races and candidates on their ballot. Visitors can also sign up for email alerts so they know precisely when the data drops.
7: It's that simple. You should get a pop-up that will appear on your screen to sign up for our email list, and we will send you, we call it election notices, as well as weekly just educational topics.
6: Wethnow emphasized that they don't just cover major federal races. Researchers dig deep into state and local elections.
7: iVoter Guide really wants to be a resource for all elections, your one-stop election resource.
6: I'm Chris Woodward.
3: Heat and humidity will continue across the northern plains to the upper Midwest and spread into the northeast by tomorrow. Record-breaking high temperatures of 95 to 105 are forecast across the northern plains and Midwest through midweek. A check of Wall Street before we go. Stocks were down today. The Dow was down 138. The S&P shed 60. The NASDAQ descended 408. West Texas Intermediate crude was up to about $78 a barrel. That is all our time for now. 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
11: You're just finishing up vet school.
12: Right.
11: Getting ready to take your national boards. 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
11: No. Right?
10: 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We'll be back to the message in just a moment. But first, we want to tell you about Pastor Alan's new book. 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That's 855-577-2255. We're so glad you're here to listen. Today's program is part one of Pastor Allen's message called A Father's Faith, an interview with Dr. George Jackson. Tune in tomorrow to hear part two.
11: It's Father's Day weekend. I thought it was an appropriate framing for what we're going to talk about. It's Ephesians chapter 3, beginning in verse 14. It says, "For this reason, I bow my knees before the Father, from whom every family in heaven on earth derives its name." We don't talk about it a great deal in church world, but we should. It's important. Father describes the role that God chose for himself in all of his creation. And he chose Jesus to be the one to unveil that revelation. In fact, the New Testament tells us that in the past, God spoke to us through prophets and through miracles and signs and wonders. But in these last days, he's spoken to us by his Son. Now, the one revelation that a son can uniquely give is about a father. And so God as our Father changes the whole nature of the equation of our faith. Not a tyrant, not some cruel authoritarian something or other. People say the God of the Old Testament is so harsh. No, he's a good father. He delivers his kids from slavery. He provides some boundaries for them so they can flourish. Sounds like a good dad to me. And if you don't know God in that way, and there can be some impediments to that, your own journey, your own family systems, a lot of things cloud that. We're going to talk about it a bit. But I didn't want Father's Day to come and go without you being aware. And for you to understand, I don't want you to miss the significance of fathers. Much denigrated these days. You know, all the gender confusion conversations have escalated to the point that there's a resentment between men and women that has nothing to do with God. Folks, it's not about greater or lesser, stronger or weaker. We're different. And in my opinion, vive la différence. Again, not a bad thing, not something to be used for diminishment on either side of the discussion to recognize the difference. It's grown to the point in the language that it's absurd. When I was in seminary, and it's been a day or two, if we used a male pronoun in reference to God, we would be failed. in the graduate school where they were training ministers. They were so offended by the notion of a Father God. Now, you could call God a whole lot of other things, but you couldn't refer to him as Father. At the time, it seemed so absurd, I thought, oh, that'll never make its way into mainstream thought. My naivete. Because the sponsor of that wasn't academia or theology, it was demonic. And so now we've arrived at this absurd place where we want to erase all those boundaries. New York has a law that's making its way through the system, and the governor has said she will sign it where they won't use a mother and father as a part of their legal language any longer. They're going to refer to gestating persons and non-gestating persons. We're so resentful of one another that the only distinction we will concede is you can have a child. And in some places, the absurdity's grown where they'll even deny that. So I would submit to you that as Christians, as Christ followers, we got to come back to the plan that God's given us and celebrate our families. Thank God for our differences. We need godly men who seek God, godly men who will take their place. And if your expression of masculinity is destructive and toxic, don't blame God. It's sin. Let's be. Oh, that's equally true for women. Femininity is not toxic. It's ungodliness that's destructive. If we'll come back to the fundamentals, our families will flourish. Our kids will do well. We'll be different from the world. Amen? Amen? Amen. All right. That's the whole sermon. That's why you didn't get an outline, but you can't leave yet. Now, on Father's Day, I want to take the opportunity to see if we could glean some wisdom. Not from me. You know that's not particularly hopeful. But I asked my dad if he would be willing to sit down and have a conversation with me. I have reluctantly coaxed him into doing a podcast or two. If you have found those, you know a part of this backstory already. With some reluctance, he agreed to do that in a live format. So if you will, help me welcome my dad, George Jackson. Welcome. You have to use that.
12: Okay, yes. How do you respond to welcome? I'm here.
11: He stopped me this morning early, and he said, you haven't given us an outline. And I said, I know, it's because you're it. You didn't seem very comforted by that. Some of you may or many of you may not know, he is the founding pastor of this place.
12: I didn't go to Vanderbilt.
11: He and my mother had a Bible study in their home here in Murfreesboro for many years, more than a decade. And that Bible study and the fruit of that Bible study were the seeds that led to this congregation. So Easter Sunday 1980 was the first formal gathering. 29 people?
12: Yeah.
11: What the heck were you thinking?
12: Well, there were a lot of Baptist, Church of Christ, Episcopalians, and others around the community that liked to be with us every Thursday night. And so it got to where I always say it got out of hand in the size of it. And so through exploring other avenues, I gave it away to two pastors, and it didn't work. And so I just came to the conclusion, if they couldn't do any better, I would be willing for us to begin to be where we could open the doors to people in the community that were afraid to come to a weekly meeting, that they had the opportunity to come on Sunday morning. And so we started Easter 1980.
11: And you had this in mind?
12: Oh, yeah. I didn't even have Genesis in mind. The reason you're here today is the reason we started World Outreach. There were people in their community that were looking for God and didn't know where to go, what to do, how to find him, because life wasn't working. And that's really, if you're honest, most of it didn't come because you like the preacher. I mean, we got to get along with him. We need him. But really, we came because we were looking for more than what I endured through 30 years of my life. Betty and I were 30, about 30, when we really became Christians, not church attenders. And that transformation, I found, was in all of us if we had an opportunity for someone to give us a little direction, be a support to us, not be afraid to identify with us in the place we had been, to come to the place we wanted to be. And so that's kind of the basis of why we started, to make a place available to people that they were willing to identify with, to come out of their backgrounds and to move forward with Jesus.
11: But you not only opened your home for a Bible study, if my memory's correct, you went to Lebanon for a Bible study, Tullahoma for a Bible study, Nashville for a Bible study. You were multi-site before it was cool.
12: Right. Well, actually, as long as we were in the home and a Bible study, I was able to function as in the leadership of Full Gospel Businessmen. And I was responsible for 6 chapters in Middle Tennessee. And that's where Philip and Alan got all their good education. They so joyfully every Saturday night would say, "Dad, where are we going? What town tonight?" And so we would either go to Clarksville or Cookville or Tullahoma, McMinnville, because where I was responsible, I wanted to get to know the people and the leadership and how they were running their chapters. With that, the boys heard real people give their testimony that had been into the world, had felt hurt, disaster, hopelessness, and when they came to know there was a real God, the provision he'd made through Jesus, they heard them tell of the life they had now. They heard all kinds of people in business. I mean, you name it, and they heard them give their testimony, and that had an effect. So what we learned through those places gave us the background for what we wanted to do for people when we actually came to the place I couldn't see any way to escape, to say we would be a church, because it wasn't what I was looking forward to.
10: We'll be right back. But first, a word from Pastor Alan about his new book.
13: Folks, understanding who you are in Christ, the price that was paid to give you status in the kingdom of God, it will write a future for you that is not dependent upon your family of origin, your life circumstance, the expressions of evil that you've had to overcome. 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We put this little booklet together. 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
10: 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Now, let's get back to Pastor Allen with his message called A Father's Faith, an interview with Dr. George Jackson. Tune in tomorrow to hear part two.
11: The beginning of the church was an effort. From my vantage point, it felt like a sacrifice. I thought you'd probably lost your balance. I wasn't living here by then. But it was a change of routine. It was a commitment. You understand what it means to be at church on the weekends, and if you make that commitment to let the organization emerge, you're committed to that on a regular basis. Your peer group were buying boats on the lake or houses someplace else, and you made a decision to invest time and energy in the church. I mean, from the vantage point today, it may seem like it makes more sense, but at the time, it was a sacrifice.
12: Well, it just required, as the matter of time, if you haven't figured it out, if you will wait, God has a plan for your life. And he's not a day ahead of you. He's way ahead of you, waiting for you to pick up on it. Our life at home and our professional life changed from 1975 to 1976. There was a transition period when I went from doing strictly equine to started doing family pets. And with that, the structure and the time frame of life could be better predicted than it could in our previous life. And so with that, we could begin to plan to have a Thursday night Bible study, Sunday morning Bible teaching, and Sunday night. And so we began to plan our life around that, and God was way ahead of us. It began to change in 75, and then by the time 1980 came, 5 years later, we were where we could handle it. It wasn't that it was easy, but we could handle it. It took all hands on deck. Because I was just thinking when Alan's talking about the joy of going to different towns. The boys would go with us, but many times because of my affiliation all around Middle Tennessee with Christians, we would be asked to come and give our testimony as a family. And everybody in the family had a part to play. And through that, they learned how to interact with people, to be willing to stand up in front of people. And it was a foundation. All of those things helped us to get to where we were willing to take a bigger responsibility and say, yes, we'll be a church.
11: I have two brothers. I'm the oldest by a huge margin. But we'd all be included in that. And so the run-up to those, maybe we had a 30-minute block of time when we were asked to, he was asked to share something, and we would all get invited into that.
12: Love flows. So
11: the discussion was, okay, you each have 3 minutes. And this is your topic. You tell them how you became a Christian, or you tell them about how this prayer got answered. It was like beat the clock for Jesus. And for those of you that have children, you can imagine all of the love and support that came from three brothers for those opportunities. But somehow we survived those days. But I think I want to step back a little bit because the narrative needs to understand what God has done. I think it's helpful to hear a bit of the story. I was born in Kansas City. When you and Mom were first married, we lived there, and you had a different job. You weren't a veterinarian.
12: No.
11: You were a funeral director.
12: Right.
11: I don't have a great deal of memory of that, but we
12: no,
11: were there.
12: You shouldn't.
11: Good. And you made the decision a couple of years into that you wanted to change careers. And what prompted that? You were a funeral director, and you decided you wanted to go to veterinary school.
12: Well, just to get down to the basic of it, I saw where I was in life. I had gone as far as I was going to go in the profession I was in. I didn't have the finances to own my own funeral business, and that's the basic line in that particular area. I was working in a very large funeral home in Kansas City, and there were other gentlemen there that were 50 years ahead of me, and I was doing everything they were doing. In fact, due to my youth and energy, I was initiating things and getting things done around the funeral home that they hadn't thought of. But I saw I was the end of a path, and I began looking, what can I do to better my family in the future, because I'm at a dead end street. And just as a sidelight to kind of put it in perspective, we're talking about 1957, 58. I took a job for $300 a month and had to pay the owner $60 a month for a third floor attic apartment. So that kind of puts things in perspective as to why I began to look around. And I went back to school, took a course in chemistry. I liked the sciences, and I went back to school of a night and took a course in chemistry. But Betty had a brother who had come out of the military and had gone back to Missouri University. He knew what he wanted to do. I was already 2 years ahead of him in college when he came out of the Navy. And he went back to MU, knew he wanted to be a veterinarian. Well, he didn't have everything to make life work smooth. And so a lot of weekends, Betty would go up there, be a help to them in their home, take her paycheck, and help keep them on a financial basis. And so through that process, I would occasionally go with her on a weekend, and I would see what he was doing, what he was learning, what was happening in his life. And we can't go back to her, but growing up around my grandfather, I had a taste and a place in my life for the farm, the country, animals. I could wear you out with stories, as Philip says, Daddy, hush, you've got enough stories going. So anyway, it was natural for me to enjoy what I saw him doing. I liked science, I liked medicine, I liked animals. And so through his influence, I saw what I wanted to do with my life. I just had to figure out, how can I do it? Because it didn't look real easy.
11: Okay. So we moved from Kansas City to Columbia. And while you're there going through vet school, two more boys, Philip and Doyle, are born.
12: Yeah, but let me drop back to people that live real life.
11: We've only got three hours.
12: Okay, we've only got 2 hours. I had to go back to finish requirements to be a candidate for veterinary school 1 year. I went back, took 34 hours that year, but that wasn't the whole thing. Betty had to stay in Kansas City with Alan in order for us to have a way to make a living. I lived in a basement
11: room.
12: It wasn't even a room. It was just a little petitioned off place. And every weekend I would drive back to Kansas City and see Alan and Betty and then go back to school on Sunday night. And I was trying to make grades that would get me into vet school. So there was a lot going on in her life than just a happy, happy, clappy time.
11: Two more boys, Phillip's born, and then Doyle is born, and you're just finishing up vet school.
12: Right.
11: Getting ready to take your national boards. And Mom goes to the hospital to deliver. She had to have a C-section for Doyle. And while she's in the hospital, she's diagnosed with cancer. And you go to, we go to church every Sunday. I remember by now, I can remember, I'm seven. And so we went to church every week, but we weren't Christians because when they told her she had 6 months to live, and that becomes a pivot point because they wanted to do dramatic surgery the same time they did the C-section, and you said no. Actually, the line I've been told is you said I wouldn't do that to a cow.
12: Right.
11: Which took courage when my mom could hear you say that.
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15: This year marks the 20th anniversary of Al Gore's infamous global warming documentary, An Inconvenient Truth, a film that earned an Oscar, $25 million at the box office, and a standing ovation at Sundance. It reshaped how universities, Hollywood, and governments talked about climate change for a generation. To challenge its claims was, for a time, one of the worst cultural heresies one could commit. Well, Gore recently appeared at an anniversary ceremony for the film and said it is even more relevant today than when it first came out. Despite the ambiguous language change from global warming to climate change, Gore says his core claims remain unchanged, that climate change is happening, that it is human-caused, and that it presents an existential threat requiring immediate and drastic action. Well, that's quite a long time to insist mass hysteria must continue. Well, the biggest problem for Gore's famous film, however, is the data, which have not been very cooperative. Several analytical reviews have reminded us that Gore's apocalyptic predictions of catastrophic floods, droughts, and storms have not materialized as promised. Deaths from climate-related disasters have actually plummeted over the past century, even as global population quadrupled. Gore's projections on nearly every topic, from sea levels rising to glacier catastrophes and even polar bear populations, have been proven wildly inaccurate. Even the left-leaning publication Slate noted the film was not scrubbed for factual precision. Well, the real truth is, An Inconvenient Truth was always more philosophy than science. Al Gore framed it explicitly as a moral issue, and that framing reveals its true nature. He has been making a worldview argument, not a scientific one, for two decades. At the root of this is the same naturalistic assumption that has driven secular thinking for generations, that we are here by accident, that there is no God superintending history, and that one wrong move by humanity could bring everything crashing down. Well, the Christian vision and truthful science is entirely different. Human beings are not accidents. We are not problems to be solved. In fact, we are stewards who were created to care for the world with wisdom and responsibility, trusting that history is not ultimately in our hands. Correctly categorizing Al Gore's 20-year-old claims as moral rather than scientific opens a wide path to better understanding of the globe and our rightful place in it. Stay grounded and informed at phyllisschlafly.com and join us again for the Phyllis Schlafly Report.
16: Reputation is what everybody else thinks you are.
17: But Dr. Tony Evans says true character is something completely different.
16: Integrity is you are on the inside what folk are saying about you on the outside.
17: This is the Alternative Broadcast, featuring the timeless biblical teachings from the archives of Dr. Tony Evans. The final step of a plumbing repair is to turn on the water to make sure nothing leaks. Today, Dr. Evans points out that God uses the same kind of pressure test to see if our character holds up when it's challenged. Let's join him as he explains.
16: I want to say a word today about the issue of integrity, authenticity, being the real thing. Integrity is a big issue today. It's an issue in business. Businesses are now concerned about getting people who are not going to rob them blind. It's an issue in church leadership. People who are seeking to become what God says we ought to be. It's an issue for young people who are in desperate need of role models to guide them along the way. In fact, Proverbs chapter 20, verses 6 and 7 says that integrity is indeed hard to come by. It's hard to find authentic people. And I don't mean perfect people, for no one could apply. To have integrity doesn't mean that you never do anything wrong. But it does mean you call it what it is if it is wrong, and you seek to make it right. Elijah has seen God's hand, as we have seen. God has been moving in his life, protecting him from Ahab, sending him to the brook to be refreshed, supplying his need through the widow of Zarephath, and then supernaturally using him to bring life and reconciliation to a family where the son had died. All of chapter 17 has occurred over a number of years. That one chapter is reflective of a number of years of activity, because we know when Elijah prayed that it would not rain, it did not rain for 3.5 years. So there's a 3.5 year gap between when it stops raining and when it starts raining, and now Ahab is moving toward it raining again. So we know years have passed between chapter 17 and between chapter 18, which explains why he's living in the widow's house. He has a long-term place of residency. Remember the principle that when God is getting ready to move you from point A to point Z, he may not skip B and C. That there are often interims between where God has you and where God's taking you. And where God is taking Elijah is to Mount Carmel. That's D-Day. That's the day when the gods will meet. And everything is building up to the experience at Mount Carmel with Elijah and the prophets of Baal. Quite an exciting rendition in the second half of the chapter 18 of 1 Kings. In the interim, however, we are introduced to one of Elijah's compadres, one of his homeboys, a young man named Obadiah. Elijah, we're told in the first verse of 18, after many days, the word of the Lord came to Elijah saying, "Go show yourself to Ahab, and I will send rain on the face of the earth." God says it's time. You never want to get ahead, by the way, of God's timing. You only want to be ready when God is ready, lest you go ahead of him and be out there by yourself. You don't go to Ahab unless God is going to Ahab with you. There's too much idolatry in Israel. So Elijah, as we have already seen, prepares to move, and he makes his way to Ahab. But then in verse 3, we're introduced to Obadiah, who was over the household. But notice the parenthetical statement in verse 3, the second half, and verse 4. Now, Obadiah feared the Lord greatly. For it came about when Jezebel destroyed the prophets of the Lord that Obadiah took 100 prophets and hid them by 50s in a cave and provided them with bread and water. This introduces the concept of integrity. God is about to send rain on the earth. He is about to judge the prophets of Baal. And God has a man in the enemy's house. Everybody else in Israel feared Ahab and Jezebel greatly. But the author of Kings wants you to know that there was a man in the big house who was under a pagan government, under a pagan king, under a pagan queen, who feared the Lord, not limitedly, not halfway, but he was deeply enmeshed in the fear of God. In other words, he was a godly man in a godless environment. When we use the word integrity, what do we mean? We mean that you have a fear of God in you that causes you to seek to be what you say you are. Integrity, the word means to be complete or whole. It means that you do the same things that you say. Integrity is different than reputation. Reputation is what everybody else thinks you are. Reputation has to do with what everybody else says that you are. Integrity is what you are. Integrity goes deep because it goes to the inside. You can put on a facade and people think you have integrity, so they give you a reputation. Integrity is you are on the inside with folk are saying about you on the outside. Obadiah feared God greatly. Let's talk about this word fear, because fear is the foundation of integrity. Fear has two sides to it. To be afraid is one side of fear, to tremble. The Bible says, work out your own salvation with fear and trembling. So integrity involves fear, and fear always involves being afraid of. Now, if that were the only side of fear, then integrity wouldn't be a very meaningful thing, because who wants to walk around trembling all day? The other side of fear is awe or reverence or looking up to with high regard. Many of us had fathers that we feared. We loved them. They loved us, but we knew when to stop playing with them, because we did not want the consequences of the relationship, but we wanted the benefits of the relationship. That is fear. Fear simply is to take God seriously so that you know when you're getting close to the line and don't step over it. You know when to back off. We've often said to our kids, haven't we, don't play with me. What does that mean? You've gone too far. You've taken me for granted. The foundation of integrity is that you fear God. Growing up, there were certain things I was scared to do because it might get back to my father. Well, now, if you grew up in a home where there were certain things you were scared to do because it might get back to your father, let me let you know something about your heavenly father. It will get back to him. The Bible says that sin increases where the fear of God decreases. Some people wouldn't do certain things even if they knew people didn't see it, because they knew God saw it. They feared God even if they didn't fear people. Well, when you don't fear people nor God, there's not too much you won't do. It says that not only did Obadiah fear God, but he feared God greatly. If you want to be a man or woman of integrity, if you want to get stronger with your integrity, you must get deeper in your fear of God. Because Obadiah feared God, he was able to work in a secular environment. I'll say something more about that in a moment, and still be a godly person. Many of us say, I can't work here. There are too many ungodly people here, and they're going to make me ungodly too. Ungodly people can only make you ungodly if you lose sight of the fear of God. When you have the fear of God, it really doesn't matter how evil they are, because your standards are not controlled by them. They are controlled by you. Don't tell me sinners are making you sin. Sinners can

0: God, which is the foundation of integrity, is to know that God loves you, but also to see the line that you can't cross. That's the balance. It is to take God seriously. And the reality today, why so many people give up their integrity and don't even care about getting it back, is because they don't take God seriously. They don't fear the Lord. And so they're around non-Christians, so they imitate non-Christians, not the Heavenly Father. They work for the Ahabs and the ungodly bosses and feel like they got to use their language, hang out where they hang out, do what they do, because they've lost the fear of God.
1: 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I'll repeat that contact information for you after part two of today's lesson and this.
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0: Look at Daniel 6. He's the great biblical illustration of integrity. And we all know how great Daniel was. Daniel 6, of course, is the apex of his demonstration of integrity. He, too, is working in a godless environment, where evil men are running the corporation, in this case, the government. 120 verse 1 says, satraps, governmental rulers, who were in charge of the whole kingdoms, and three of them were the managers of the rest. Verse 2 says, they were put in place by the king to manage his affairs, just like Obadiah. Daniel rose to the top, verse 3 says, among the commissioners and the satraps, possessing an extraordinary spirit. Integrity always starts on the inside. It is never performance-based. It has to do with the attitude. If you want to be a man or woman of integrity, what is your spirit like? Because if your spirit's not right, you're going to stop performing after a while. You have to have the right spirit. And it says, he had an extraordinary spirit, it says. What a great term. And the king planned to appoint him over the entire kingdom. Now, even sinners can see an extraordinary spirit. It says the rest of them say, we got to get rid of this guy. The only problem is Daniel was faithful, verse 4 says. No negligence or corruption was to be found in him. These men said, we cannot find any accusation against this Daniel unless we find it against him with regard to the law of his God. Now, that's integrity. Integrity is when folks start looking for something against you, the only thing they can find is something related to your faith because they can't find anything else. So they come up with some trumped up charges about him praying. Verse 10, here, I love this. Now, when Daniel knew that the document was signed, he entered his house. The roof chamber of the windows were open toward Jerusalem. He continued kneeling on his knees 3 times a day, praying and giving thanks before his God, as he had been doing previously. What's the point? When you have integrity with

0: God, you don't have to panic. When you have been consistently walking with God, then enemies showing up is just another day's work. Ahab hires a believer to run his affairs who is totally committed to God. Let me say a word about the commitment behind integrity. Look at verse 4. It came about when Jezebel destroyed the prophets of the Lord that Obadiah took 100 prophets and hid them by 50s in a cave and provided them with bread and water. Look at the commitment of this man. He used a secular job for spiritual opportunity. He protected the righteous. Jezebel was killing Christians. He was saving Christians. Jezebel was killing prophets. He was delivering prophets. When you climb the ladder of success, wherever that ladder, whatever wall that ladder happens to be leaning against, don't climb it by yourself. Look out for other righteous people and become a fifth columnist. Spain marched in four columns. Whenever they were going to invade a nation, they had these four columns and they would march in an invasion. Now they would be open for assault because you could see these four columns marching. But what the nation didn't know that they were invading was about the fifth column. The fifth column were the people that were sent in to the country they were going to invade a year in advance. They were doctors who became doctors in that country. Lawyers who became lawyers in that country. They were people who took up their professions, teachers who became teachers in that country. And what they were doing were being saboteurs. They were sabotaging the nation. So when the rest of the column showed up, stuff was in such a mess that they could not galvanize their forces. You and I ought to be fifth columnists. One day God is going to come down and he's going to invade this stuff. In the meantime, he's got you hooked up in those places to set up for righteousness. Do you know how Meshach, Shadrach, and Abednego got to be high level people? The Bible says Daniel raised them up. They got to be high level people because when Daniel got up there, he remembered there's some other prophets who need to be here too. So the question that you must ask in your secular company is, what am I doing to promote righteousness here? Not simply what am I doing to make money here? What am I doing that has eternal benefit to it? Not simply what am I doing to get a better job? Nothing wrong with more money. Nothing wrong with a better job. But he understood that was a bigger kingdom agenda. Do you know many of the companies you work for are not the companies that own you? Many of you work for companies that are owned by somebody bigger. You thought the name of the company is the company that owns you when it's really a conglomerate that owns a whole lot of companies and you just one of them. Your job may give you your check, but somebody else owns you. Your job may give you your check, but sitting over you is the kingdom of God. And God says, while they may pay your salary, they don't own you. They are owned and you are owned by a bigger corporate entity, and it's called the kingdom of God. All through the Bible, God had people tucked away in evil environments. He had a Moses in evil Egypt. A Daniel in evil Babylon. He had an Esther in evil Persia. He's had men and women all through the Bible who were tucked away for just in the nick of time for eternal purposes. So he runs into Elijah as we bring this to a close. And Elijah tells him to go tell Ahab, I'm here. Now, Obadiah doesn't want to hear that. Because Ahab has been looking all over for Elijah to kill him, to get rid of him. Obadiah says, wait a minute, Elijah. If I go tell Ahab you're here, that means he knows that I've seen you. If he knows that I've seen you and let you get away, since I'm the administrator, I have the power to stop you right here, put you in handcuffs and deliver you, and I let you get away, he gonna kill me. If I trust you that you're not going anywhere and just go tell him you here, I'm gonna be the one in trouble. Who knows? And I like the way he says it here. He says, who knows, but that God might lead you somewhere else before I get back. Talk about the Lord led me. Verse 12, and it will come about when I leave you that the Spirit of the Lord will carry you where I do not know. Now, it's terrible when one Christian runs into another Christian. The second Christian makes a promise to the first Christian. The first Christian looks to the promise to be fulfilled. And then all of a sudden, the Lord led the one who made the promise in another direction. So you out there. If you're going to be a person of integrity, hang out with folk who have integrity. Make sure you find somebody who you can trust. Not perfect somebody, you'll never find them. But people who are willing to admit that they're wrong and make it right if they are wrong, people of integrity, Elijah says, if I tell you I'm going to be here, I'm going to be here. Because my word is my bond. Yeah, we have to sign contracts because of all the legalities, but your word ought to be good enough. Your word ought to be good enough. Let your yea be yea and your nay be nay. Hang out with folk who have integrity if you want to maintain yours. Because if Elijah was not a man of integrity, Obadiah would have been out there by himself. Put your life on the line for people you can trust. And so he goes and he tells the king, and lo and behold, Elijah is right where he said he would be. Now, there may be some people here who've lost their integrity. You lost it on the job. You've lost it with your family. You've lost it. Well, the good news is God can give it back. The Bible is full of folk who lost it. It's better not to lose it. But if you do lose it, the grace of God can give it back.
1: 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Even though Christianity is a personal faith, it's meant to be lived out in relationship, starting with the closest ones in your life. 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
0: One day, a man pulled up to a chicken place and ordered 6 pieces of chicken. He paid for the chicken. He got the chicken in the box, drove off. As they opened up the chicken box, they discovered this wad of money at the bottom of the box. Evidently, the owner had tucked away some of his receipts for the day in the box and therefore had put the chicken in the wrong box. He turned around, went back. He said, sir, I think this is yours. He says, I can't believe it. You actually bought this money back and it wasn't yours? Everybody I know would have taken that money and gone. It was cash. It was untraceable. But you brought it back? He said, man, look, I can't let this pass. I'm going to call a newspaper. I'm going to call a television. I want the world to know I have finally found a man of integrity. And I want you to ask yourself a question. Am I a man and woman of integrity? Do I have an extraordinary spirit? Do I fear God? Am I like Elijah? When I say I'm going to be somewhere, I'm going to be there unless some emergency keeps me. Is it my intent to keep my word? Or have I been stealing the company blind, lying, portraying to be one thing and not, and I'm somebody else? Then you confess it as a sin. Lord, give me back my integrity. Give me back my reputation. Forgive me for where I have lied and not represented you in a sinful environment. I want to be Obadiah, working in the secular world, but who fears God greatly.

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3: For American Family News, I'm Robert Thorne. South Carolina Governor Henry McMaster announced today that Lindsey Graham's sister, Darlene Graham Nordine, will be the interim senator from South Carolina. This comes as Senator Lindsey Graham passed away over the weekend.
4: It's my honor to ask his little sister, Darlene Graham, to finish his work for him now. And by the way, Darlene, I don't know if I told you, but after we spoke on the phone in the wee hours of Sunday morning, and you agreed to serve through tears earlier, I had wondered what you would say. And I was humbled by your quickness to see the duty that you had to serve.
3: There were more Senate tributes to Senator Lindsey Graham. Senate Majority Leader John Thune.
5: Whereas another Graham once put it, and I quote, "Someday you will read or hear that Billy Graham is dead. Don't you believe a word of it. I shall be more alive than I am now. I will just have changed my address. I have gone into the presence of God." End quote. I will miss Lindsey's friendship, Mr. President, more than I can say. We pray for his staff and for his family, whom he loved dearly and who loved him dearly in return.
3: President Donald Trump paid tribute to his longtime friend, Senator Lindsey Graham, today, remembering him as a great guy whose passionate defense of Brett Kavanaugh during his Supreme Court nomination fight helped change the course of history. Donald Trump today said the U.S. is reinstating a blockade on Iran in the Strait of Hormuz that will charge other ships for safe passage. Iran has insisted it controls the critical waterway as another exchange of fire threatened to return to an all-out war. The U.S. had, until now, said the strait should remain open to all without tolls, as it was before the U.S. and Israel attacked Iran on February 28. A multi-day preliminary hearing in Charlie Kirk's assassination case ended last week. Gerard Folletti of the Lawfare Project stopped by AFR.
6: This is a process that's playing out so much in the public eye that the judge, I think Judge Graf, really wants to be sure that he is leaving a bulletproof case, so to speak, for prosecutors to put forward, and that we're not going to have to play this game again if an appeals court rules that he did something wrong in the process. So I think this is taking more time than we would like to see, and certainly that Erica Kirk would like to see. But September is not that far-fetched when you consider that we're already mid-July, and he's allowing defense to put forward some motions as well.
3: The hearing is scheduled to resume September 1st. A leader in the pro-family movement recommends parents talk to their kids about school-based coercion and grooming. Here's AFN's Chris Woodward.
7: Linda Harvey of Mission America referenced news reports in sex ed classes where students are allegedly required to participate in explicit same-sex role-playing or skits. For example, a teacher at Denver Public Schools reportedly made female students kiss each other in class. The teacher, who was gay, was later fired. According to the Denver Post, a student told investigators that the teacher, quote, always picked girls to act in the skits. Harvey said that forcing or encouraging children into these scenarios compromises their values and faith, potentially turning them away from Christianity.
8: When they are put in these situations, something happens in a child's spirit and mind. It just compromises everything in a child's heart.
7: Harvey urged parents to give their children explicit permission to say no to any adult who places them in uncomfortable or compromising situations.
8: All you have to say is, please don't let any adult try to put you in a situation that makes you feel uncomfortable, where you're revealing something that's personal and intimate, or that you're playing a role that violates your values. You have the right to protect yourself and your integrity, to protect your innocence. You have the right to say no.
3: That is all our time for now. You can see more news online at afm.net.
9: The sting of death for the Christian, gone. Christ has taken that sting for us. And death is now a welcome friend. Death is disarmed. Death is defanged. Death just takes us into the presence of Christ.
10: Welcome to Grace to You with John MacArthur on American Family Radio. Dying is perhaps the last thing most people, even Christians, want to think about. But if you're a believer, you don't need to fear death, even when it's just around the corner. You'll see that in John MacArthur's study that we're beginning today, titled The End is Not the End. We chose to air this series now because this week marks 1 year since John MacArthur went to glory. John had the hope that you'll hear about in this series, the profound hope that comes when you understand that for believers in Christ, what comes after death transcends even the best this life has to offer. In fact, I talked with John about the subject of the believer's hope in view of death some years ago in our studio. Here were some of his thoughts.
9: Yeah, well, it's pretty ridiculous to avoid death to the point that you don't ask what comes next.
10: Right.
9: I mean, you can say, you know, death is a hard thing to look at. Death is a hard thing to consider. But you better consider it. You better take a look at what's coming after death. And while the culture might say that, well, we don't know, or maybe it's just peace and there's a bright light at the end of the tunnel and all that kind of stuff, if you want an authoritative declaration of what's coming after death, you have to go to the author of life, God himself, who has defined both life and death. And there's only one place to go, and that's the Bible. And the Bible explains that death is a reality, that every one of us will die, and that we have two alternative options after death. You're either in hell forever in conscious punishment, or in heaven forever in conscious joy and bliss and peace. And that's the reality. You cannot avoid death, the Bible says, and after this, the judgment. And by the way, it is God who blesses people in heaven, and it is God who punishes people in hell. God is the executioner in hell. That's why the Bible says, don't fear those who destroy the body, but fear him who can destroy both body and soul in hell. So because death is not the end, because death is not sleep, because death is not going out of existence, because every human being is eternal, you will live forever in the presence of God in joy and peace, or you will live forever in hell in pain and torment. And that's the reality. And God has told us that the end is not the end. Not the end for Christians and not the end for non-Christians. This series is very, very important. I don't know that this is a series that everybody's going to run up and say, oh, I really want to know about that, because death is ominous. But the end is not the end, and that's the message we're trying to communicate. So this is a series that you need to listen to carefully, not only for your own sake, but this is profound truth. Let me say it again. Everyone lives forever, either in heaven or hell. The end is not the end. For the Christian, we have glorious things coming. For the non-Christian, horrific things. Stay with us through this series.
10: Yes, friend, nothing is more sobering than the thought of entering eternity. The study we're about to begin can help you make sure you're ready for what's ahead. So follow along now with John MacArthur in his study called The End is Not the End.
9: We are returning to the 15th chapter of 1 Corinthians, and I want to read you verses 29 to 34 as the setting for the Word of God. Otherwise, what will those do who are baptized for the dead? If the dead are not raised at all, why then are they baptized for them? Why are we also in danger every hour? I affirm, brethren, by the boasting in you which I have in Christ Jesus our Lord, I die daily. If from human motives I fought with wild beasts at Ephesus, what does it profit me? If the dead are not raised, let us eat and drink, for tomorrow we die. Do not be deceived. Bad company corrupts good morals.
11: Become sober-minded as you ought, and stop sinning, for some have no knowledge of God. I speak this to your shame. That is a fascinating little section. A number of questions and a very serious warning and indictment. Just exactly what is going on here? For 28 verses since the beginning of this chapter, we've been learning about resurrection, that we're all going to be raised in glorified bodies. All believers, all people who die will be raised, but this is about believers, and all of us will be raised in glorified bodies. We will be gathered into heaven in our final glorified form, eternal spirits, eternal souls, but with eternal bodies fit for heaven. This is the plan of God. This is what God is working out in redemptive history. And someday it'll all come to its culmination when everybody is finally gathered into heaven in that final form in our resurrection bodies. We are all gathered in Christ, and Christ gives Himself and all of us to the Father so that God may be all in all. That's a kind of culminating moment in the middle of this chapter, and it's been clearly indicating to us that there is a real resurrection. We will rise. And what that says is we will be who we are in the life to come. We aren't going to buy into the philosophies of the Greeks, as Paul addresses them here, that we all sort of fade into the eternal being. We all kind of disappear and dissolve into the ultimate deity. We will be who we are forever. We will be ourselves forever. God has a plan for us, not in some blurred mass, but as individual persons. We will all rise in glorified bodies to be forever who we are. That is clear throughout the Scripture. Now, this has some serious implications. The fact that you will be you forever in heaven, that I will be me forever in heaven in a perfected form, both soul and body, that has some very serious implications. Those implications can be seen in this text, but sort of coming up to the text, I would just remind you that this was the confidence of the saints throughout the Scripture. Job, who suffered so greatly, endured that suffering, never had his faith disappear. He even said, though he slay me, yet will I trust him. But he said this, I know that in my flesh I will see God. We know that. We know that when Jesus appeared on the Mount of Transfiguration, he appeared there with Moses and Elijah, who were Moses and Elijah. We know that Jesus said, I am the God of Abraham and Isaac, was a declaration by God about those men after they had died physically, but God was still their God because they were still alive in His presence. It is nothing short of that resurrection reality, that resurrection hope and confidence, that caused Stephen, for example, to offer himself, as it were, under the bloody stones and die as a martyr, realizing that he would, in his own person, in glorified form, enter immediately into the presence of the Lord. It was that confidence that caused Paul to say, "For to me to live is Christ, to die is gain. Far better to depart and be with Christ." It was nothing less than that resurrection hope that must have allowed Andrew to confidently be martyred by being tied to a cross and left for days to die, or Peter being crucified upside down, or James being beheaded. Nothing but resurrection hope could have caused the Apostle Paul to lay his head on a block and have it severed from his body in the confidence that that was not the end of him, that was really the beginning of a perfect and eternal apostle. This is precisely Paul's point here, Now, religion promises life after death. The truth is, only in Christ will you rise to heavenly glory. And it will be nothing base. It will be Christ-likeness, and the very righteousness which He possesses will belong to us. We live our lives in anticipation of resurrection. We know that we are promised rewards, personal rewards. We know that there is an inheritance waiting for us, waiting for you, waiting for me. We know there is a crown of life, a crown of righteousness, a crown of rejoicing that will be granted to us personally. This reality of our eternal personhood in glorified form, spirit and body, is essential to the Christian faith. Now, Paul looks at that reality in the verses that I read to you, and we find that he sees this as an incentive on three levels. An incentive, a compelling incentive on three levels. Very fascinating portion of Scripture. Let me help you to see what those levels are. First of all, I think Paul is saying here that the fact that we will be who we are in glorified forms, we will be eternally ourselves, but in perfected reality in heaven, both soul and body, is a motivation to salvation. That's the first point that I want you to see. It's a motivation to salvation. Now, you might be struggling to see that, but let me just help you with verse 29, one of the most difficult verses in all of Scripture. And I confess at this point that I cannot be absolutely dogmatic. I can't even be dogmatic. But I can give you what I think is the best and simplest understanding of this verse. Verse 29, as if to say, if there is no resurrection, which he's been affirming for the first 28 verses, if there's no resurrection, without the resurrection, what will those do who are baptized for the dead? If the dead are not raised at all, why then are they baptized for the dead? What in the world is this talking about? What is the baptism for the dead? If you have been confused by that, welcome to the club. I remember a friend of mine who did a dissertation in graduate school on the views of that verse, and he covered 40 of them. There may be 100. This particular verse has been for many people a kind of maze, but I want to give you what I think is the best and simplest way that I can understand what the Apostle Paul is saying, and I don't think he's trying to be obscure or oblique. As always, I think he's trying to give us something that is very practical. But let me back up from the truth and let you know about some of the error. I don't want to give you too much of it, but Cerinth and Marcion was kind of an ancient Gnostic. He had lots of heresy. He believed Jesus was a spirit without a body, but he also believed in a proxy baptism for someone who was dead. This view claims that Paul is teaching that a Christian who has been baptized allows himself to be baptized again, and maybe again and again and again, for persons who have died without baptism. And that would be categorically unsaved people who can't get into heaven, so that the baptism of that believer by proxy is credited to the dead person, and the dead person then has access to heaven. Now, obviously, Scripture doesn't teach that. In fact, your own baptism didn't save you. And there can't be a baptism of you that saves somebody else. Your baptism didn't save you. There's no such thing as being saved by any baptism, whether for you or for someone else. There's no such thing as vicarious salvation. This is the grave error of infant baptism, the idea that the child is baptized in complete ignorance of the gospel, but is placed into the covenant in some kind of a secure place where some say you can even presume regeneration on the proxy faith of the parents who brought the baby to be baptized. That's a salvation again by proxy, by someone else. Baptism doesn't save anyone anytime ever, not babies and not adults. And baptism certainly doesn't save dead unbelievers. But what is he talking about here? Well, let's look at it a little more closely. He recognizes that there are people being baptized with some reference to dead people. What could that possibly mean? Well, let's start and take it apart. He says, what will those do who are baptized? Stop right there. He's got to be talking about Christian baptism. Christian baptism, the act of proclaiming one's union with Christ, done in response to saving faith. The believer who has put his trust in Christ goes through an immersion as a symbol of his death, burial, and resurrection in Christ. This is so synonymous with Christianity that baptism actually became a synonym for salvation. In the Great Commission, at the end of the Gospel of Matthew, our Lord says this, "Go therefore and make disciples of all nations, baptizing them in the name of the Father, the Son, and the Holy Spirit." That is the evangelistic effort. It assumes faith in Christ. Baptism was so inseparable from saving faith that it is spoken of in its place. The same thing happens in Ephesians 4, where you have the statement, one Lord, one faith, one baptism. And that baptism is the water baptism that was so connected, so universally connected in the early church with saving faith that it is spoken of as if it were the very saving faith itself. So we're talking about Christian baptism here, the baptism of believers. Then what does it mean that believers are baptized for the dead? Well, we know what dead means. What about for the dead? Let me help you with that. The preposition here, translated for in your English Bible, is huper, from which we get hyper in English, but it's huper. It can be translated many, many ways. It is a very, very flexible preposition. It can mean over, above, across, beyond. It can mean instead of, in the name of. It can mean in behalf of, or it can have causal meaning, and it can mean because of. If we take that very normal meaning for the word, we would read it this way. What will those do who are baptized because of the dead? What does that mean, being baptized because of the dead? Why would anybody be baptized because of a dead person? Well, we know that baptism is connected to salvation, so some people have been saved and baptized because of people who are dead. That's not too far away, is it? There are plenty of people who came to faith in Christ by reading something written by someone who is dead, or by recalling a testimony given by someone who is now dead, a parent, a friend, or even by the influence of the testimony of someone dying who is now dead. Baptism refers to salvation. Some people are being saved and baptized, coming to salvation, entering the family of God, the body of Christ, because of the influence of believers who are dead. That could mean three things. That could mean, number one, because of the testimony of believers who've gone before, the testimony of believers that we know who face death, secondly. And thirdly, because of, and this is a very key one, the promise of a reunion. Inevitably, when you go to the funeral of a believer, the folks are going to say that we will all be united together again when someone loses a child or someone loses a spouse or someone loses a very good friend, a loved one who is a believer, we have the hope of reunion. That's always brought out at a memorial service. The hope of the resurrection and the reunion that follows resurrection is an incentive to salvation. It would make sense then to read this verse that there are those who are baptized, they come to faith in Christ and go through Christian baptism because of the influence of dead people whose testimony they heard and read and now they're gone, or because of being there and watching how people face death and how they died, or thirdly, because of the hope of reunion with those people who are dead. A good place to see this kind of unfold is in the 11th chapter of Hebrews. Let me invite you to go to the 11th chapter of Hebrews. This is a chapter that essentially does exactly what I've just said. The writer of Hebrews is wanting us to have faith, faith in the gospel. All through Hebrews, he's saying, don't shrink back, don't fall away, don't turn away, come all the way to truth, come all the way to the gospel, come all the way to Christ. Verse 39, which ends chapter 10, says, we are not of those who shrink back to destruction, but those who have faith to the preserving of the soul. Move forward in saving faith. And then in order to provide impetus for that or motivation, he launches into chapter 11, and chapter 11 is full of a whole lot of dead people whose testimony is a motive to faith in Christ, faith in God. He talks about, verse 4, talks about Abel, talks about Enoch, talks about Noah. Verse 8, he's into Abraham. Verse 11, Sarah. Verse 13 sums it up. They all died in faith. They all died in faith. The testimony of their faith in the face of death is recorded in the Old Testament. And then he comes to Isaac and Jacob, Joseph, and Moses in verse 23. And then he comes down to Rahab the harlot in verse 30. And then in verse 32, it's Gideon, Barak, Samson, Jephthah, David, Samuel, the prophets, who by faith conquered kingdoms, performed acts of righteousness, obtained promises, shut the mouths of lions, quenched the power of fire, escaped the edge of the sword, from weakness were made strong, became mighty in war, put foreign armies to flight. Women received back their dead by resurrection, and others were tortured, not accepting their release so that they might obtain a better resurrection. These people are dead. They're all dead. They all lived a life of faith looking for a resurrection. They experienced mockings and scourgings, chains and imprisonment. They were stoned. They were sawn in two. They were tempted. They were put to death with the sword. They went about in sheepskin, goatskin, destitute, afflicted, ill-treated, wandering in deserts and mountains and caves and holes in the ground. Why did they do this? They did this all the way to death because they knew there was a better resurrection. They are examples of a life of faith. They are the dead who give us a picture of the life of faith. In chapter 12, verse 22 of Hebrews, the writer of Hebrews says, you have come to Mount Zion when you've come to Christ. You've come to Mount Zion, to the city of the living God, the heavenly Jerusalem, and to myriads of angels, and to the general assembly and church of the firstborn who are enrolled in heaven, and to God, the judge of all, and to the spirits of the righteous made perfect, and to Jesus, the mediator of a new covenant. He says, when you come to Christ, you have come into the communion of the general assembly and church of the firstborn who are enrolled in heaven. You will be gathered one day to the righteous who are now made perfect in heaven, and to Jesus, the mediator of a new covenant. The beginning of chapter 12, he says, even Jesus, the author and perfecter of our faith, endured the cross for the joy that was set before him, despising the shame, and is set down at the right hand of the throne of God. How Jesus faced death is how many saints faced death, looking for a better life, an afterlife, resurrection life. Paul's point is this: if the dead don't rise, then what's the point of all these testimonies? What is the point of looking at saints who have gone on and left us their testimony, or having seen how they died in faith, even when they were sawn in half or had their heads cut off or were killed in some other way? Paul's point is, if the dead don't rise, if these people just go out of existence and blend into the amorphous fog of some impersonal deity, then what is the point of the reunion promises? Reunion is a strong, strong incentive to salvation. There's hope for a reunion. There's hope for those who are part of the general assembly, the firstborn, the spirits of just men made perfect, and those that are raised together at the coming of Christ to be gathered around the throne again. If there's no resurrection, if there's no reunion, if we don't go there to meet the people we know and love and who have gone before us and given us the testimony of a life of faith, what's the point? What's the point?
10: 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Now for the entire Grace to You staff, I'm Phil Johnson. Thanks for making time for today's broadcast, and be sure to join us again tomorrow when John MacArthur looks at what the future resurrection means for Christians and what it means for unbelievers. It's another 30 minutes of unleashing God's truth one verse at a time on Grace to You.
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12: God, I know what you wrote, but let me tell you what you meant. Because God, you just didn't quite understand science. So you see, those days of Genesis, they're not real days. You know, science has proven the earth is millions of years old. So therefore, the days in Genesis were long periods of time, or there's a gap in between Genesis 1 and Genesis 2. So God, we know what you wrote, but let us fix this for you.
13: Welcome to In Grace with Jim Scudder, the senior pastor of Quentin Road Baptist Church in suburban Chicago. He is also the president of Dayspring Bible College, shaping the next generation of Christian leaders.
14: Welcome. Welcome to In Grace. This is Jim Scudder. Today, you're going to hear an interview I did with my good friend, Carl Kirby. Carl is a speaker for Reasons for Hope Ministries. His focus is helping the younger generation understand the importance of creation from a Genesis and a biblical perspective. And not just creation. Genesis deals with male and female, sexuality, how did we get languages, where did cancer and death and sin come from? All of that's in Genesis. And Carl's really good at communicating these truths to young people with fast-paced videos called Debunked. They also have camps for kids, and he goes around speaking a lot too. And he's just a dear friend. I absolutely love Carl. Yesterday, you heard that he was an air traffic controller with Chicago Approach. Chicago Approach is like the Super Bowl. It is the highest level for air traffic controllers, and they're dealing with thousands of lives every day. And once I heard that Carl used to be an air traffic controller at Chicago Approach, I had a high level of respect for him because I'm a pilot and I've flown through Chicago Approach, and it's fast paced. You don't want to mess up on the microphone. So he's a great communicator, and you're going to love our conversation today as we learn more about his background and how did he get saved. And he came out of a family of his father was a wrestler. And so he came out of that different upbringing. But then he tells his story, and it's really powerful. And I think you're going to appreciate this. A little different than our normal Monday through Thursday In Grace where I'm preaching, but I think this is going to be a blessing to you to hear more from Carl Kirby. And if you want to find out more about his ministry, look up Reasons for Hope. Reasons for Hope. I'd also like to invite you to In Grace's Israel Solidarity Tour in February. We have so many people wanting to stand with Israel in Israel, and I would be so delighted to have you come along, to be able to sit with you, speak with you, have meals with you, be on the bus with you, be at the sites teaching, and it is a spiritual experience to go to Israel, and you can stand with Israel in Israel. To get a free brochure, there's two ways. 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Well, I'd like to welcome back to In Grace, Carl Kirby. Good to see you, Carl.
12: Hey, Pastor Jim. Thank you, sir.
14: Hey, and yesterday we had a great conversation just talking about what you do as a speaker, creation speaker, but you're dealing with not just creation, you're dealing with all of these different topics, right, especially filtered and geared toward teenagers.
12: Yes.
14: And but you also talked about your background. Yeah. And so I think we need to start with your testimony.
12: Yeah, well, I tell everybody, I hope you're not coming here to hear high intellectual type information because I can't give it to you. I grew up around guys with one name, Crusher, Bruiser, Mauler, Assassin. My dad was a professional wrestler. That's legitimately true. And I literally grew up around those guys. And trust me, when I say the guys with one name like Crusher, Bruiser, they're not known for their IQ, all right?
14: So, well, hold on a second. So you're telling me that back then wrestling was real?
12: No.
14: it was probably more real then than it might be now.
12: What it was, and I would never want to diminish what these men did, because the physical injuries were real, right? Now, the endings were predetermined. That's just reality. But the physical abuse that their bodies took, like mm-hmm. my dad, when he finally passed away, I mean, he could barely walk. His shoulder was destroyed. And it's not a good life. It's not a very good life at all. As a matter of fact, many of the guys that I grew up around, that same age as me, maybe a little bit older, I think the last count I had were people that I knew in the same age range, over 60 of them had committed suicide, younger than me or same age as me. So it's not a good lifestyle. It leads itself to all kind of ugly things. Mm. But it's where I grew up. And mm-hmm. so I just kind of joke about it, because the thing that I learned is I learned how to smell a fake and a fraud from a block away. Mm. You can see on stage one thing, but you see off stage another thing. And that's why when I got saved, this is a true story. I told my wife, I said, Masami, you have to hold me accountable. I do not want to be a professional wrestler Christian. I don't want to go out on the stage and be this, and then when I'm over here, be this. You got to call me out because I just grew up with that. And so, yeah, the hypocrisy thing is a real thing. And I guess I'm really resistant to it because of seeing what I saw.
14: Yeah, and I know Masami. I think she would call you
12: out. Oh, she would.
14: Yeah. And I have a wife like that too, which I really appreciate. So you didn't have really much of a faith background.
12: Oh, I grew up in the church. So I knew stand up, sit down, kneel. I knew offering plate. I knew ritual, but I didn't know Jesus. Mm-hmm. And I didn't get saved until I was 26. Mm-hmm. Now, I would have told you up until that time. I mean, I was in the military. I had dog tags and I had my denomination on my dog tags, but I didn't know Jesus. Mm-hmm. I just knew ritual. Matter of fact, it was so bad, Pastor Jim, I'm embarrassed by this. But when my wife and I got married, right, we did the Christian ceremony, but then we also got married doing a Buddhist ceremony and on a Shinto good luck day, because in my head, it's like, I'm going to cover all the bases. I'm not going to put my values on anybody. I'm going to let my children grow up and believe what they want to believe, right? Not what was done to me. And I am so embarrassed by that now, but that's who I was. And apart from Christ, man, we're a messed up group. We really are.
14: Yeah, well, yeah. So how did you go from that to faith in Christ?
12: You know, that's a crazy story. When my wife and I decided to get married, they had to do a background check on her because she's Japanese and I was in Japan. And we filled out all the paperwork. And the date was coming and coming. And all of a sudden, I'm like about a week out and we never got our approval for me to get married. So I went to the police station and said, hey, I'm supposed to get married next week. Where's the paperwork, right? The guy takes me in the back room, no windows, all these locked cabinets. He pulls out her paperwork and says, you can't marry her. What? She's a communist. I said, what do you mean she's a communist? Well, she belongs to this group called Mensae. And we had written it down on the form, right? We weren't hiding anything. She worked in an orphanage that had been founded by Christians after World War II. And she was the head of the union. And she had written letters to the government stating she was against nuclear weapons. She didn't want the Navy coming into port with the nukes on them. And I said, so? Well, she's communist. She's against nuclear weapons. And I was 20. I was an idiot. I said, well, color me red. I'm a communist then, because this nice. Is Japan. We melted people here in the Second World War. Of course they're against nuclear weapons. Fine. You marry her, she'll never be able to immigrate to the United States. Fine. We got married anyway. And when God sent us from Japan, he didn't send us to America for immigration. He sent us to the Azores. When we got to the Azores, my wife, who this was the first time she'd ever been away from Japan, for any amount of time. There were no Japanese TV, radio. She had bought a book because when I told her about her being communist, she came up with this wonderful plan that when we go through customs and they say, you're a communist, she's going to say, no, I'm not a communist. I'm a Christian. She bought a Japanese Bible because she knew enough. Her parents, her mom and dad had put her in a Christian school in kindergarten, which is unheard of. Mm. So she had that glimpse of Jesus. We get to the Azores. Well, there were three Japanese ladies on the whole island. All three of them were Christian. This is unheard of. They're talking to her. She's asking them questions. They're like, if you got questions, why don't you ask? Read the Bible? Guess what she just happened to have? She read the Bible. We started having some problems. And when I came home one day, we were having this problem and I told her, you need to go to church. My senior year in high school, I lived with this family. They were Christians and they didn't have these problems. You need to go to church. I took her to church. She got saved the first Sunday, but that was because she'd been reading the Word of God. Mm-hmm. Fast forward 2 years later, we moved to Salt Lake. She wants to go to church. There's a Japanese church 7 miles, not even seven, 5 miles down the road. I take her there. I go upstairs to English. She's downstairs. I didn't want to go back to that church. It was too big, too impersonal. You can drive. That church, the Japanese church, decided to move to Salt Lake City, 35 miles away, city driving, interstate, and I won't let her drive. And that's because she got her license in the Azores. Azores, it took 2 hours to drive the whole circumference, donkeys pulling carts, cobblestone roads, one stoplight. She was taking lessons one day and the steering wheel came off in her hand. The instructor's like, oh, lessons are done for today. You think? So I'm not letting her drive 35 miles interstate. We go down to this church. It's tiny. I don't want to go to the church. It's too small. Too big, too small, Goldilocks. I didn't want to go to church. But anyway, my brother was going to do the same stuff that I had done. He was going to drop out of school. I said, look, come out here, live with me, but you got to go to church. I'm taking everybody to church. I get saved because my wife had lived that life for 2 years. I went to a conference where a guy preached the gospel and I got saved. But that was because my wife had been praying for me, had put the word of God in my lunch in the refrigerator. I opened up the mirror to shave in the morning. Scripture. A wife that took her faith seriously enough that it took 2 years for me to come to that knowledge. But it was because of that.
14: Incredible. How did you start to do creation ministry? And then quickly tell us that, but then also talk a little bit about some of the things you're doing today, especially with like camps and stuff.
12: Sure. Thank you. Well, My first Sunday school teacher taught me, you take evolution, you put it in the Bible, God used it, God directed it. That's all I knew. I believed it. I was flying in the cockpit because pre-9/11, controllers could fly in the cockpit for training on the major airlines, right? And I'm flying in the cockpit to go to Portland to see my father. And I started witnessing to the pilot and the co-pilot. They both turned out to be Christians, and they started talking, and then they brought up creation and evolution, and I threw my wonderful wisdom out there. Oh, you take evolution, put it in the Bible, God used it, God directed it. And the co-pilot, man, it looked like he got sat on a fire ant or something. He started jittering and twitching, and he finally turns around, and he looks at me, and he goes, Carl, I'm sorry, but that's incorrect. And I'm like, really? Why is that? He turns around, and he looks at me, and he goes, Carl, I'm sorry, but that's incorrect. I'm like, really? Why is that? And he did what I'll tell people I'm eternally thankful for. He opened up his bag, his flight bag. He pulled

0: this is it. This is why I never trusted the Bible. Wow. I was saved.
1: Wow.
0: Right? Yeah. I was saved, but I wasn't sold out. Mm-hmm. Now the Bible is real and it's the Word of God. So I got involved with ICR, started working as a volunteer, worked with Ken, doing Back to Genesis conferences. When he decided to leave ICR and started Answers in Genesis, he asked me to be on the board. So I was on the board of directors for 10 years. And then we decided we were going to build a Creation Museum. And they asked me to come on off the board and come on staff full time. And so my job, I went on staff and I was a speaker, but primarily my job was to raise the funds to build the Creation Museum. Mm. And I did that all the way up until 2011 when the Lord moved me on because I wanted to go after a younger generation. Mm-hmm. And so 2011, I made the decision. I love Answers in Genesis. They're a phenomenal ministry. I highly encourage everybody to go there. But God just moved me into a different little niche.
2: Your focus is on these like debunked videos, and yeah. they're really fast-paced, yeah. Shorter videos, and they're really good. People need to go look those up. But then also, you're speaking a lot at camps, and yeah. you're doing ministry. What are some of the things that kids are dealing with that you're talking to at these camps?
0: Oh boy, that's where your heart breaks. You go from the highest of highs to the lowest of lows. I'll be very honest with you. We're doing 6 camps this year, most we've ever done. There's 3 of them are, if they're not sold out, they're very close. I think Georgia has like 3 openings for females. That's it. And Montana, I don't know that Montana and Pennsylvania have any openings, but if they do, it's less than a handful, right? But we've added 3 new ones. And we're all over. We're in Montana, we're in Pennsylvania, we're in Iowa, North Carolina, Georgia, Florida. And what we do is essentially 17 teaching sessions over the 5 days that are mandatory, then 2 that are voluntary every day. And we never have less than half of the students come back for the voluntary ones because what we do is we hand out index cards on day 1 and say, what are the questions keeping you from selling out? Write them down, turn them in. Don't want your name, not trying to embarrass anybody, but we are not going to duck and dive. We're going to go after the issues that you're struggling with. And so every day, man, we have a Q&A where we're pulling their stuff and going. And so they absolutely come back for that because this is from them.
2: Yeah.
0: Well, we turn those into the debunked videos. Mm. Some of the questions, of course, I wish we could do 1 a month, but we just can't afford to do that. But we do as many of the debunks as we can. But then we turn them into a book series that we have that's the camper questions. I'll tell you one that really got me. You ask about what they're dealing with. There's always the perennials, right? There's always the why would a loving God allow death and suffering and what makes your book better than my book? But they think different today.
3: 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Did the flood really cover the entire earth? 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
2: So what can churches do? What can pastors do? What can parents do to save the generation?
0: Man, you're going to have to get engaged with them and don't pawn them. Look, I love your school. I do. I love teaching at Christian schools. I love it. But that Christian school should not be the primary educator of your child. Parents, you have to be that one. You have to be the one that's engaged. They are learning more from you, watching what you do, how you live. If you have a question that they come up and ask you, the way that you respond to that question or don't respond to it, they are learning from you. Trust me, I dislike Q&A big time because nobody knows how much I don't know more than me, right? But here's what we can do. They ask a question. That's a good question. Let's go do some digging. And then you show the pattern on what you do when you don't know what to do.
2: Yeah.
0: And you get in and you do that. So it's going to take parents getting involved. Church, I think, really needs to not take over for the parent, but they need to help further equip the parent. I love expositional preaching. I love taking on the topics that are going on so that you're incorporating what the world is throwing at them, but how to start from scripture to deal with those things.
2: Mm-hmm.
0: So it's going to take the body of Christ being

0: being poured into by the leaders in the church, like you guys are doing with the schooling and those types of things, pour into them so that then the parents can pour into the younger generation. Then I hope a ministry like mine, what we're doing is just coming along and reinforcing mm-hmm. what good churches are doing and what good parents are doing.
1: So if someone, one of these teens asks you about gender, like give me a minute answer. Like how do you address that today?
0: The only way that we can, word of God. God created us. God knows what he created, how he created, why he created, and when he created. And when God created, he created Adam and Eve. He created a male and a female, and that is God's ideal. Now, sin has destroyed the world that we live in, but that's Satan's realm. When you start suffering from confusion and all this dysphoria and all these types of things, you've got to understand who is the mastermind behind that. That is Satan. If you want to know the truth, if you really want to have peace, you can only deal with things the way that God dealt with them. And he was very straightforward. One man, one woman. That's where we go back to, and that's the way that we're born. Now, there are biological issues and those types of things, and you can address those, but you can't get rid of the fact that when God created, he created a male and a female. And so feelings, don't let your life be dictated by feelings, because if you do, man likes darkness rather than light, and you are going to run down some ugly places if you let feelings trump reality.
1: And when you explain that, how are they receiving that?
0: It's difficult. I mean, it really is. I can't pull punches and say, oh yeah, we love that. No, they don't like that. And so I've told parents, I said, look, all we can do is be straight and honest. Mm-hmm. And they can see that we genuinely care about them, because I put it like this, true love will not pat somebody on the back and tell them they're okay when they're doing something, whatever it is, mm-hmm. that's going to separate them from a holy God, and we pat them on the back and say, you're okay. No, true love will be willing to look you in the eye and say, there are consequences to the decisions that you're making, the lifestyle that you're living, and I have to love you enough to tell you about those consequences. I would rather them get angry at me momentarily and have that in their mind that, this guy really believed it. Parents really believe this. And what you'll find is that you'll have these young people come back to you later. It's like, you really believe this? Yes, I believe this. And that's why I love you enough to shoot you straight. So I get young people that are upset at me, angry. You don't understand. It's like, I do understand. I'm a sinner. I'm broken. I'm fallible as well. But I know this. There is a way that seems right to man, but the ends will lead to death. And if I allow those things that I can justify in my mind to become the normal, we're done. Look at the world that we live in. You know inside your core that what we see going on in our world isn't right. Mm-hmm. There is a way to fix it, and it's not easy.
1: How could I as a pastor preach from any other book if right. I've eroded Genesis?
0: Right. I put it like this. God, I know what you wrote, but let me tell you what you meant. Because God, you just didn't quite understand science. So you see those days in Genesis, they're not real days. You know, science has proven the earth is millions of years old. So therefore, the days in Genesis were long periods of time. Or there's a gap in between Genesis 1, Genesis 2. So God, we know what you wrote, but let us fix this for you. Who do I think I am? I'm man. He's God. He was there. He ought to know what he did, how he did, when he did, why he did. I think he does. He communicated it very clearly. There is no other way to take this. So if I am bold enough to come to God and say, you know what, God, you don't know what you're talking about here. I just imagine myself standing before God. He says, Carl, what were you thinking? 6 days, 24-hour days? What were you thinking? Well, God, that's what your word said. Or, Carl, what were you thinking? Millions of years, slow gradual processes, animals eating each other, killing each other, dying. What were you thinking? Well, God, science said, bro, I'm sticking with God on this one. You can call me out all you want. I'm sticking with him. He ought to know. He did it.
1: Carl, you have a lot of ideas, a lot of projects, not a lot of funding. So how can we help you? How can our listeners come alongside you? Because you have a lot more that you have to offer. You're very creative, and so what are some of the projects coming up? And then how could people support you?
0: Wow, man, that Pastor Jim, that means more than you can ever know. I want to do more camps, but I'll be very blunt. We lose minimum of $250 for every camper that we bring in. That's just reality. We can't charge them what it costs to do them. And if I'm going to expand in camps, then I'm going to have to raise funds. I want to do more debunked videos, but we give them all away. And each one of them is very expensive to produce. We have, like I just created a curriculum. It's a comic book curriculum for junior high. Oh, Carl, comic book. If that's what they're going to read, then I'm going to communicate truth and I'll use a comic book. I'm personally, as long as the message is accurate and biblical and solid, I'm okay with the medium that I'm going to deliver. Of course, there are boundaries we can't cross. So coming alongside of us, I mean, if there's a hot button that people have, like they want to do camp ministry. Mm-hmm. Man, if you want to help us sponsor a camper, a camp, boy, I'm humbled that people would want to do that. If you want to sponsor Debunked, if there's something that you want us to go after, we do that. It's like, okay, if you want to sponsor a specific Debunked, give us a topic. And if it's one that we can do and do well, we'll come after it. So really just a matter of if what we're doing is exciting to somebody, let us know and we'll work with you.
1: Okay, so you're a terrible fundraiser. You did not give us any way to give you money. So, Carl, how do we give you money?
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1: So, yeah, I mean, I know people are touched and they know this is important because we know we're losing a generation and or already have lost. 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And it's been wonderful to be friends with you, Carl, and may God richly bless you.
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7: American Family News, I'm Robert Thornton. U.S. Central Command said the U.S. military began another round of strikes against Iran today. As President Donald Trump said earlier that the United States is reinstating a blockade on Iran in the Strait of Hormuz,
8: and will charge other ships for safe passage. The president said the U.S. is prepared to hit Iran very hard tonight and tomorrow, and said the country's Pickaxe Mountain site is a possible target. South Carolina Governor Henry McMaster has announced he will temporarily fill the U.S. Senate seat left vacant by the sudden passing of Senator Lindsey Graham over the weekend. More from Fox's Grinnell Scott.
9: Republican Governor Henry McMaster said the seat in the U.S. Senate held by the late Lindsey Graham will, for now, stay in the family.
10: It's my honor to ask his little sister, Darlene Graham, to finish his work for him now.
9: McMaster said President Trump thought the decision was a great idea. Darlene Graham said while she might be a novice to national politics, people who knew her brother well are behind her.
11: He thought the world of his staff and colleagues, and with their support, I feel confident.
9: Darlene Graham will be essentially a caretaker for the seat as South Carolina prepares for a special election in August to select a new Republican nominee. Grinnell Scott, Fox News.
8: The Trump administration vows to dismantle what it calls the International Criminal Court's threat to American sovereignty. More from Fox's Kristen Goodwin.
12: Secretary of State Marco Rubio says the International Criminal Court is waging a war against the U.S.
13: Not with bullets or missiles, but with statutes, and compacts, and the force of so-called international law.
12: Announcing a campaign to disable the ICC's ability to operate, which includes travel bans and increased sanctions.
13: This administration will not sit by as the ICC and its allies seek to threaten our people. If they believe they can deprive us of our sovereignty, we will teach them the full meaning of American resolve.
12: The Trump administration has pushed back against the ICC trying to investigate the conduct of U.S. soldiers in Afghanistan and Israel's actions against Palestinians. Kristen Goodwin, Fox News.
8: State attorneys general have filed a lawsuit challenging the multi-billion-dollar acquisition of Warner Brothers by Paramount. All of the attorneys general are Democrats. They say the proposed merger would combine two of Hollywood's five major film distributors and two of the five major basic cable channel owners, extinguishing competition between Paramount and Warner Brothers and inflicting substantial harm on movie theaters, basic cable distributors, and audiences nationwide. Graham Plattner dropping out of the main Senate race brings up a rather interesting question about what happens next. More from Caleb Castile.
14: About a month ago, Graham Plattner's campaign was riding high after a sweeping victory in the Democratic primaries in the state of Maine. That changed last week.
15: We are suspending campaign operations. This is incredibly difficult because I know that some will think it's an admission of guilt, and it most certainly is not. We're not doing it because of the allegations. We're doing it because of the structures that are being taken away from us by those in power.
14: Plattner dropped out of the Maine Senate race shortly after a former girlfriend claimed that Plattner sexually assaulted her in late 2021. Other news outlets reported this summer that Plattner was abusive and mean to women. But now, what happens to the millions of dollars that the Plattner campaign raised?
16: Campus Reform reports that political contributions coming from donors that listed colleges, universities, and higher education affiliates as their employers totaled over $100,000. Some of the bigger spenders across the country were from the people at the City University of New York, totaling $14,700, $5,000 from St. Joseph's University of Philadelphia, and $6,750 from Stanford University. Just under half of these donations did come from the state of Maine, with the University of Maine giving him $4,587 by themselves. University of Southern Maine political science professor Ronald Schmidt weighed in on the confusing situation while speaking with CBS 13 News.
17: I don't know. In an ordinary circumstance, the losing campaign has control over that funding going forward.
16: According to the Federal Election Commission, the campaign can either return the money to the donors, transfer up to $2,000 to other candidates, and use the money to pay staff. I'm Caleb Castile.
8: 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I'm Robert Thornton.
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20: 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Here's your host, Tim Wildman, president of the American Family Association.
21: And welcome, folks. My voice, you recognize, is not Tim Wildman. Tim is delayed just a few minutes here. Ed Vitagliano and Fred Jackson, news director for American Family News. Good morning to you.
22: Good morning to you, Ed.
21: It is, Tim always likes to do this. It is Monday, July 13th, as we cruise already to the midway point of July. The year's slipping away.
22: Wow.
21: And part of the reason is so much going on, Fred.
22: Oh, yeah.
21: I mean, just tons of news. And first, let me just check, how was your weekend?
22: Weekend was wonderful, and did a little bit of shopping here and there, did grocery shopping. I don't know if you know, breaking news, grocery prices have gone up.
21: Yes, they have.
22: It's one of the scariest things now. We came out of one store, I won't say what store it was, 11 items, and kind of basic items.
21: Yeah.
22: And it was over $100.
21: I
22: looked in the cart and I said, I said to my wife, Susie, count how many items we have in there, please. And it was over $100.
21: It's brutal.
22: Yeah.
21: It's brutal. And we don't go, where we live in the Northeast Mississippi area, that we don't have any highbrow grocery stores. So, no. we'll go to Aldi's and we go to Walmart and go here and there. And even these that are kind of discount, yeah. It costs a bundle.
22: Yes.
23: I'm here.
21: Yes.
23: You mean start the show?
21: No, we started
23: it. Tell them what day it was?
21: I did. I already did that.
23: Okay.
21: I said, as Tim likes to do, it is Monday, July 13th. So I was asking Fred about his weekend and then we started bemoaning the price of groceries. Yeah. You don't do the shopping. Miss Allison do the shopping?
23: Pretty much. She tells me what to go get.
21: Yes.
23: I mean, I'm the errand boy.
21: Yeah.
23: So to speak. But what about you? You do the shopping at your?
21: No. So now sometimes Diane and I will go together.
23: Yeah.
21: If I can get her to go early enough on a Saturday, yeah, we'll run and do some groceries. But she likes, she's got to feed her birds. She likes to have her coffee. I don't want to wind up at Walmart at 10 or 11 a.m. on a Saturday.
23: I understand. Just Allison and me, so at the house. So mostly our groceries consist of carry out. So it's the Olive Garden on Monday, yep. Cracker Barrel Tuesday.
21: Oh, so you guys have a set schedule?
23: I'm just kidding. We do take out a lot. All right, thanks for listening, everybody, to Today's Issues. Tim, Ed, and Fred. Fred, the lead story today is the sad news of the passing of a United States senator, right?
22: Yeah. I tell you, like most across America, we woke up to the very shocking news of the death of Senator Lindsey Graham of South Carolina.
23: Saturday night? Overnight?
22: 8:30 Saturday night is when the emergency people got the call. Senator Lindsey Graham had just returned from Kyiv.
23: Ukraine.
22: He'd been there many times. The Ukrainian people love Lindsey Graham. He's a strong supporter of that country. Just got back from his latest trip, went home, and according to reports, around 8:30, the EMT people got a call that there was somebody in distress, and it was Senator Lindsey Graham. And what we know this morning from the early diagnosis was his aorta, which is that big artery that comes out of the top of the heart that delivers blood to the whole body. The interior layer of that had given way. Basically, what do they call it? A dissection, I believe, is the term that was used, the medical term that was used. And the belief is that he's had cardiac problems, arterial problems for some time. But as some of the doctors have noted, you can go a long time with this problem without any symptoms.
21: Right.
22: And so that we have to believe that that was the case with Lindsey Graham. No reports of any health problems leading up until we got the news on Saturday night. But I tell you what, it is It is a moment right now where, at least for the moment, across the political spectrum, Democrat and Republicans are all praising Lindsey Graham for the incredible politician. Democrats saying we didn't always agree with him, but he was the type of guy that you couldn't help like.
21: Yeah.
22: That, you know, in a tense moment, he would crack a joke and try to bring the temperature down. That type of guy. Major supporter, as we say, of the Ukraine. Major supporter of Israel. The Israeli people, Prime Minister Netanyahu. So we got a lot of reaction this morning. Let's start with this.
23: He was 71.
22: 71 right? years. Yeah. In fact, just turned 71 in the last few days.
23: Okay.
22: Yeah. Have a montage here of Democrats and Republicans, Senators Chris Coons, Democrat Cory Booker, and also Republican Byron Scott, all talking about what Lindsey Graham meant to them. Cut number 7.
0: Look, as Tim just said, and I'll agree with him, no better friend, no tougher adversary.
1: He is somebody that I'm really going to miss in terms of my ability to find battleground with him and fight over the things that mattered, but also still find that common ground.
2: He loved America, and frankly, it's because he loved Americans, and he's going to be missed.
22: And of course, the president also just praising Senator. And President Trump has been on the air a lot in the last 48 hours talking about Lindsey Graham and what he meant to President Trump. And this is an interview that President Trump did with Meet the Press on the weekend. This is what he had to say about his good friend, Senator Lindsey Graham. Cut number 3.
3: On the call, he told me, you know, I feel good, but I'm tired. He was fine. I knew him well. He would let you know if he wasn't feeling well. He had days where he didn't feel so well, and he'd let you know about it. But he was a fantastic person.
22: Yeah, so just a lot of praise. One of the things that Lindsey Graham remembered for was the hearing for Justice Kavanaugh.
21: Yeah.
22: You remember Justice Kavanaugh, the Democrats came at him with all kinds of rumors, et cetera, of things in his past. And Lindsey Graham, some are calling it one of the most incredible defenses that they've heard of any politician in America. Here's a little bit of that from 2018, cut number 2, Lindsey Graham.
24: If you wanted an FBI investigation, you could have come to us. What you want to do is destroy this guy's life, hold this seat open, and hope you win in 2020. You've said that, not me. You've got nothing to apologize for. When you see Sotomayor and Kagan, tell them that Lindsey said hello, because I voted for them. I would never do to them what you've done to this guy. This is the most unethical sham since I've been in politics.
22: Senator Lindsey Graham in 2018.
21: That was a big moment in the Kavanaugh hearings. And one of the things, you know, Senator Lindsey Graham was sometimes criticized by conservatives for voting for the nominees from Democratic presidents.
22: Yes.
21: I mean, he was, in 3 decades or so, he was in the Senate. Uh-huh. And the reason he would do that, though, he said, is it's unethical to do it any other way. If a Democrat wins and is in the White House, unless a person is unqualified, I don't feel like I have the right to just simply hang up the process because I want to wait for a more opportune political moment. He was criticized for doing that from people on the right. And that's why his comments with the Kavanaugh hearings, I think, carried a lot of weight with members on both sides of the aisle, is because this is the way he did it. He said, listen, the president gets to nominate, and unless you can prove the person's unqualified, I'm voting for it, even if it's a Democrat. That carried a lot of moral weight, I think, with people.
23: We're talking about the death of Senator Lindsey Graham, which happened Saturday night, Sunday morning in Washington, D.C. And now, what will happen now with that Senate seat? I feel kind of bad about talking about that in light of a man just passing away, but that is a reality in the United States Senate. There's a process they go through, I guess, that
22: Yeah, Lindsey Graham had already won the Republican primary to run for another term
23: this
22: fall for senator, and of course what has to happen now, the governor of South Carolina, McMaster, has to appoint somebody right away to fill in for that.
23: Right,
22: and of course there's all kinds of speculation out there as to what. I think President Trump just put out something on Truth Social in the last hour or so, suggesting Lindsey Graham's sister. He thinks that she would be good to fill in. I guess the way it works is that the president or the governor actually can appoint just about anyone for this interim period.
21: Mm-hmm. And they'll serve until January.
22: Yes.
21: When the special election. Well, it'll be the actual election, but following a Republican special primary, I guess is what you'd call
23: South
21: it.
23: South Carolina's been a red state ever since, for a long time. Strom Thurmond was a Republican. You remember him back in the day?
21: For about a century.
23: Yeah, he...
21: Strom Thurmond.
23: Remember him? Strom Thurmond, yeah. Well, senators don't retire. Can you remember the last senator that they stay on and on? Look at Mitch McConnell. Well, he's retiring.
21: Yeah.
23: This is his last, but Dianne Feinstein, you know.
21: Yeah, they keep going.
23: They keep going and going and going. I don't know why that is exactly. You have a theory, right? You've told me before.
21: Without saying that this is true about any particular individual, I would guess, just from human nature, my theory is that it is hard to release that kind of power and that kind of fame. Senators, they serve for 6 years. They're higher profile.
23: There's only 100 of them.
21: There's only 100 of them.
23: Right.
21: And so you first of all think I'm doing good. Yeah, I'm doing the things I believe in.
23: Right.
21: It's hard to give that up and trust somebody else to take over your spot. And then you get invited to places. It's Senator, you know, you and your wife, we've got a special seat for you. I would guess that's hard to get to give up.
23: Yeah.
21: Now again, I say without saying that about any particular senator, because that's judgmental, but I'm being judgmental in a vague way.
23: Yeah. All right. So we'll see what happens with the governor of South Carolina will appoint somebody to fill in for.
21: And then there is a schedule for the substitute primary, and then
22: we're talking very quick. The filing window for candidates seeking the nomination opens up on the second Tuesday following the vacancy, which places the opening date July 21st. So we're talking next week for that. And then the filing close on July 28th, special primary on August 11th. And then if there has to be a runoff after that, the runoff will take place August 25th. So basically, all of this has got to be wrapped up within about 6-7 weeks.
21: And which is interesting because since Lindsey Graham had won for the Republican side of this, mm-hmm. already had a Democratic opponent, now you've got to raise money to do whatever advertising you want to try to get done.
22: Mm-hmm.
21: In order to try to capture the Republican nomination on this.
23: Hey, do you know who the oldest United States senator is serving right now is?
21: Is it Mitch McConnell?
23: Mitch McConnell's a baby compared to this fella.
22: What?
23: Mitch McConnell is 84, and he's retiring. There's one other
22: fella. Oh, I know. Grassley.
23: Yeah. Grassley, yes.
21: Oh,
23: yes.
21: He's in his 90s.
23: Charles Grassley's 132 years old, and...
21: He almost got me.
23: He says he still goes to the gym, and he is 92.
21: 92.
22: And he heads the Judiciary Committee, I think.
23: Yeah. 90.
21: This is why I say it's got to be hard to give up the power and the perks, because who in their 80s and 90s wants to keep going to work? I would hope I'd spend time with my grandkids, my great grandkids, and relax and go travel with my wife and
23: Well, evidently bacon hadn't hurt him, from Iowa, right?
21: Yeah.
23: So 92 years old, Charles Grassley, 84, Mitch McConnell, Bernie Sanders, You know how old Uncle Bernie is?
4: I'll say 82, 83.
23: Weekend at Bernie's. He's 84.
4: He's 84.
23: 84. He stopped combing his hair in 1976, I think, did Bernie Sanders. That I didn't mean that in an ugly way. Did
4: no,
23: I?
4: That's funny.
23: Yeah, okay.
4: Because his hair is always fly
23: yeah,
4: away.
23: Yeah, disheveled. He looks European, yeah. Does he not?
4: Yeah, he looks or a little mad scientist.
23: The European kinda. Men, they don't comb their hair. They just roll out of bed.
4: Or use deodorant.
23: And now you're getting personal. I don't know about that. Anyway, there's a senator from Idaho who's 81, James Rich. I'm not familiar. Dick Durbin's 80. And there's a fella by the name of Angus King.
4: Oh, yeah. Oh, from Maine? Is he from Maine?
23: He is from Maine. How'd you know him?
4: I've heard of him.
23: Angus King. Sounds like an actor or something. Ought to be in a movie.
4: Angus.
23: Robert De Niro and Angus
4: and
23: King.
4: And Angus King. Huh?
23: All right. So there you go. Youngest U.S. senator. Would you have any idea on this one?
4: Youngest.
23: I don't know. Youngest sitting United States senator, John Ossoff from
4: Georgia.
22: Georgia.
23: From Georgia. He's 39. And Katie Britt from Alabama.
4: Oh, that's a real that's young. Yeah. Real young.
23: She's 44. She looks 34.
4: Oh, okay. All right.
23: She's
4: not as young as I thought.
23: Don't tell her that.
4: I did not word that correctly.
23: You did not.
4: And I was thinking
23: I hope
4: she
23: you
4: was,
23: don't share that at home. Good night.
4: Oh, I have made that mistake at home, Tim. Thanks for bringing up those painful memories.
23: What husband ever said, you know, you look a little older than you really are.
4: Or those
22: survived.
4: Those pants make you look fat. Nobody, you just don't do that, guys.
23: J.D. Vance, of course, he's no longer in the Senate. He was 41 when he was in there. Josh Hawley, 45. Anyway, that's some of the age, youngest and oldest United States senators. All right, well, we will see who the, we'll see now what the, arrangements will be for Lindsey Graham and his funeral.
22: Yes.
23: I imagine there will be some something in Washington, D.C.
22: Yes.
23: Maybe the Lion State at the United States Capitol.
4: Probably flags at half masts throughout the federal offices.
23: Probably across the country. Yeah. Usually when a U.S. senator or a Supreme Court justice or something like that, there is a protocol for a half-mast.
4: Right.
23: And then there'll certainly be something back in his home state of South Carolina. He, Lindsey Graham, I was reading about him. I met him one time, personally. I don't know how else you can meet somebody. maybe online. But I met him personally at the Values Voters Summit.
4: Mm. Yeah.
23: Probably 10 years ago. I can't remember exactly what year it was. Now, he ran for, but he was there. In the green room, I happened to be in the green room too. I spoke, and he was a speaker. The Values Voter Summit that we helped host with Tony Perkins and the Family Research Council.
4: Yes, D.C.
23: It was a big deal back then. You had 2,500 people, if best I remember. That may have been the year that Trump spoke first to that group back when he was running in 16. But Lindsey Graham, so I met him there, you know, just a nice guy. A little shorter than I thought. You know, when you see people on TV, you go, well, they must be 6'3".
4: Yeah.
23: You know, and then you meet them, they're like 5'8".
4: Yeah.
23: So he was a little bit shorter than I anticipated, but I don't know why I thought that. But anyway, he was a big friend of John McCain.
4: Yeah.
23: And he had developed a reputation, had Lindsey Graham. This is... prior to President Trump being elected, because he had been in the Senate for what, 2 decades, something like that.
4: Uh-huh. Back then,
23: Lindsey Graham,
4: 2 decades. Uh-huh.
23: But he was you know, conservatives viewed Lindsey Graham as a rhino, a Republican in name only. I don't know that that was fair, but that's how conservatives viewed him. He was good on some things, bad on other things, from a conservative point of view. But so he and John McCain were sort of in that same camp, you know, but he became a close ally after being publicly very critical of Donald Trump as a candidate. You remember this?
4: Yeah.
23: Because Lindsey Graham was one of the ones who was running in that Republican primary. Remember when there was like
21: Oh, yeah, like 17 or something. They had, split up the debate.
23: That's where he learned the low-energy jab. Remember that one?
21: Yeah.
23: That's really the emergence of Donald Trump as the front runner. Well, he was already leading in some polls, but he began to distance himself from the other candidates, Lindsey Graham being one of them. Lindsey Graham dropped out. He never was really a national presidential material because he really couldn't win the Republican base because of what I mentioned. He was known as a rhino. Now, in the last 10 years, he became good friends with President Trump and helped President Trump, and President Trump has talked about that in many of his efforts and endeavors. So they became close allies, despite the fact that they had been, but that's the way it works in politics sometimes.
21: Do you think that experience with Kavanaugh and the way the Democrats were playing dirty, do you think that maybe moved Lindsey Graham to the right a little bit in terms of, he always seemed to want to bend over backwards. He was not only good friends with John McCain, who a lot of conservatives thought was a rhino, and that probably is a fair assessment, but he was also friends with Joseph Lieberman, you know, the Connecticut Democrat. And do you think maybe that Lindsey Graham was moved a little to the right when he saw how the Democrats played the Kavanaugh hearing?
23: Maybe so. I viewed Lindsey Graham, he had a lot of common sense, and he was a pragmatist.
21: Yeah.
23: That word's an ugly word with a lot of people, but I think that's what he tried to reach across the aisle to form a consensus on issues, and a lot of people didn't like him because he reached out to the Democrats.
21: Yeah.
23: So, you know, that was for better or for worse, I guess you could say. That's how he developed the reputation as being a rhino. But as I said, as Fred said, big supporter of the Ukraine in their war against Russia, and big supporter of Israel. Uh-huh. Benjamin Netanyahu, the Prime Minister of Israel, spoke very complimentary of...
5: We've got a lot, but I know we have to go to a break.
23: All right, let's go to a break now, and then when we get back, we will play Benjamin Netanyahu's comments about the late Senator Lindsey Graham. Another thing this reminds us of, he was 71, and he died instantly of a heart attack. I don't know, you said no symptoms, or...
5: No reports.
23: Now, he had this history in his family.
21: He did, yes. of heart disease.
23: His dad died of a heart attack. So, but I'm just saying, you know, nobody knows what 5 minutes from now holds.
21: Right.
23: So you better be ready to meet your maker.
21: Yep.
23: Huh?
21: And we encourage people to get right with God through Jesus Christ. That's, you don't want to plan on tomorrow because you may not get it.
23: Yeah. All right, we'll be back momentarily with more of today's issues on the American Family Radio Network.

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0: 6 days before the Passover, Jesus came to Bethany where Lazarus was, whom Jesus raised from the dead. There they made him a supper. Martha served, and Lazarus was one of those at table with him. Bethany lies on the southeastern slope of the Mount of Olives, nearly 2 miles east of Jerusalem. It was the hometown of three very close friends of Jesus, Mary, Martha, and Lazarus. While Jerusalem gives us its view of the personality of Jesus, Bethany presents its view also. It was in this little community that Jesus came to rest when he visited Jerusalem. Following the Palm Sunday events, he brought his disciples to Bethany to spend the night. Here, away from the crowds, he could rest and fellowship with a small group of friends. It was in Bethany that Simon the leper invited Jesus to a meal. While they were eating, Mary broke a very expensive jar of perfume and poured it on the head of Jesus. The perfume could have been sold for more than $300, nearly a year's wage. It was with reckless devotion that Mary loved her Lord. Once Jesus was sitting and teaching in the home of Lazarus. They had just finished a meal, and Martha was busy cleaning the table and washing the dishes. Mary, who should have been helping Martha, had become so enraptured with the words of Christ that she forgot her duties. Martha entreated Jesus to remind Mary of her duties, but the gentle Galilean instead reminded Martha that the dishes could wait while the words of life were being spoken. Jesus was a man of deep compassion, and when told by Mary that her brother Lazarus had died, he wept from sorrow. Being shown the place where Lazarus had been buried, Jesus called him out from the grave and death. This act, incidentally, hastened the death of Jesus by the religious authorities. It was at the graveside of Lazarus that Jesus uttered words which today are spoken at nearly every Christian funeral. Speaking to a deeply grieved Martha, Jesus reminded her of his life-giving mission. I am the resurrection and the life. Whoever believes in me will live, even though he dies. And whoever lives and believes in me will never die. There is in modern Bethany a church building built on the traditional site of the home of Lazarus. It is called the Church of Lazarus. On its walls are inscribed those words of Jesus. If you visit Bethany today, you will be shown a tomb behind the Church of Lazarus. Here, supposedly, Lazarus was laid only to rise again through the love of Christ. It's a typical tomb, cut out of the rock and containing a burial chamber in which the dead lay on a slab of rock. You know, life makes demands upon us both public and private. We are called upon to express our faith to the masses and also to our friends. It is with us as it was with Christ that we gain strength from our private circle of friends to face the public masses. Whenever we are exhausted from our public duties, we can retire to our small circle of intimate friends for renewed strength. And that is what Christ did often at Bethany.
1: This has been My Turn with Don Wildman, a production of the American Family Association.
2: Hello, everyone. I'm Tim Wildman, president of American Family Association and American Family Radio. 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We've got one tour we call the Footsteps of Paul tour. 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So, for information on any of the tours I've mentioned here, go to tours.afa.net. 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
2: Hey, welcome back, everybody, to today's issues on the American Family Radio Network. Thanks for joining us, Tim, Ed, and Fred. And again, you're listening to today's issues. We've been talking about the passing of Senator Lindsey Graham of South Carolina, one of the most well-known U.S. senators and leaders in the United States Senate. So, Senator Graham was a strong supporter of Israel.
6: Very much so.
2: And Fred, we have some comments here we'd like to play from Prime Minister Benjamin Netanyahu. Is that right?
6: Yes, Prime Minister Netanyahu was interviewed extensively yesterday morning when this news broke, and he related many stories. Loved Senator Graham, and appreciated his support for Israel. You may remember back several weeks ago, Prime Minister Netanyahu said publicly that it was his goal to make Israel less dependent on United States aid. And we can talk a little bit more about what's going on politically in this country in just a second. But he talked to Senator Graham about this. Netanyahu related this story yesterday. He talked to Senator Graham about this, about, you know, we don't want to take U.S. money anymore. We want a different relationship. And Prime Minister Netanyahu yesterday said Senator Lindsey Graham was really upset when Prime Minister Netanyahu suggested that. And here's a little bit about Prime Minister Netanyahu's recall of that conversation. Cut number 8.
7: The last conversation I had with him, I said, Lindsey, we've come of age. We have a robust economy. We can take care of our own financing our own weapons for the defense of Israel and defense of our common interests with America. So I'm going to phase out the support, the military support for Israel over a period of years and bring it down to zero. We can do it. And he went ballistic. He said, no way, you can't do that, because he was so concerned with our security, which he believed was your security, that he actually fought the Prime Minister of Israel on keeping America's aid or actually increasing it. And that tells you what kind of a person this extraordinary friend was.
6: Very interesting comments. And Prime Minister Netanyahu went on to flesh this out. He's quite serious about this, that he feels a need to change the relationship with the United States, make Israel less dependent on money and less dependent on even military equipment. So I wanted to bring a little bit of that in. We can discuss this. Cut number 9.
7: So we'd invest jointly and take the fruits equally. You move from aid to partnership, and I think that represents what Israel is. And remember, the other thing is that we share with America unbelievable intelligence to save American life. General Keegan has said that when he was working in American intelligence, what Israel was giving the United States was worth, he said, 5 CIAs. Now, I'm not trying to be mathematically exact, but Israel's contributions to America's defense are important. Our technology is incredible. And since yours is incredible too, and you're the great champion of liberty and free markets, I think the meshing of our two great countries of talent would strengthen America's position, competitive position, both in the economic marketplace and in the military battlefield.
6: Yeah. So I found that really interesting. And the key there is what Prime Minister Netanyahu said. We want to move from aid recipient to a partnership.
2: Yeah.
6: My speculation is that Prime Minister Netanyahu is reading the American political tea leaves. He believes there's a possibility sometime soon of a change in politics here in America. Probably it's already started. And that a Democratic-controlled Congress and a White House would be far less friendly with Israel. And he wants to prepare his country for that.
8: Yeah.
9: Man, this is important. This discussion we're having here right now, and you mentioned that idea in our story meeting that Benjamin Netanyahu is reading the American political tea leaves. I think he's exactly right. I think if you were, even if you just set the Bible aside, just in terms of foreign policy, the economic, the technological, the intelligence value of Israel as a partner, as an ally, are extremely helpful to the United States. You add in the spiritual component, the biblical component. I am very nervous about the direction of the Democratic Party towards, we can flesh this out in either today or, you know, in shows to come, in terms of turning towards socialism and towards a pro-Islamic, pro-Palestinian, anti-Israel position are frightening to me from a biblical perspective. Now, I know not everyone who's listening, you know, agrees with that, that position on Israel. But I am concerned that our country is, at the very least, turning away from Israel in terms of the alliance we've had. And I think it's to our detriment.
8: You're listening to Today's Issues on American Family Radio. That's the name of this show, Today's Issues. Tim, Ed, and Fred. Fred, what's your next story?
6: Well, President Trump is making news on another front this morning, and we've just posted this on our website, American Family News, AFN.net, and the headline is, U.S. and Iran each assert they control the Strait of Hormuz. And this, once again, is President Trump in an interview this morning, and he's talking about the U.S. taking control of the Strait of Hormuz, and that the United States would charge companies that run these tankers, would charge companies for safe passage through the Strait of Hormuz. So it's cut number 13 deals more with this.
10: We're going to keep the Strait, and we'll probably run it. We'll become the guardian of the Strait. Maybe we'll call it the guardian angel of the Strait. And we should be reimbursed for that. When we do that, we're going to be reimbursed because the other nations are very wealthy. They're on our side. And we can't be expected to do that for nothing, unlike we had for many years. You know, we guarded the Strait for 50 years more, and we never got paid for it. They made all the money, and the United States was just, you know, not, they wouldn't, it's amazing. It's, we guarded it for nothing. And now we're going to guard it, and we're going to get paid for guarding it. A lot of money.
6: Now, these comments this morning.
8: That's the first I've ever heard of that. What? Did y'all know that we were guarding the Strait of Hormuz for 50 years?
9: Well, it's not technically that we had like an aircraft strike group positioned over there, but it's pretty well known that our naval forces have guaranteed the safety of international travel for 50 years. That's true. In other words, countries knew that if they tried to stop that trade, they would have to deal with the U.S. Navy.
8: I didn't know that.
9: Yeah, that's
8: where have
9: that,
8: I
9: that's been?
8: Been
9: part of, huh?
8: I don't know where I've been.
9: Well,
8: I mean, did you know this, Fred?
6: I didn't know to the extent that Ed. Well, I think the philosophy was that America was there to protect the passageway. But President Trump is going a step further of what he said this morning.
9: Well, yeah. and that.
8: So I guess you guys are telling me that the memorandum of understanding is over.
6: Yeah.
9: Oh, it's over. Well, you're talking about the war with Iran. Yeah, this is over.
6: The backdrop to these comments from the president this morning come in the wake of several days now of the Iranians shooting at
8: vessels. It's a hot war.
6: Yes.
8: We're in a hot war now.
6: Yes. So I think you're exactly right. The memorandum of understanding, forget about it, because the shooting going back and forth.
9: And I think President Trump's angry about it.
6: Yes.
9: I think he's angry because whether the leadership of Iran, whoever that is, was playing the president, or whether they were being sincere and trying to settle this. And as we heard over the weekend and over the course of the last few days, that there was a faction within Iran, the hardliners that are the ones attacking to try to undercut that memorandum of understanding. However it has played out, I think President Trump is angry.
6: Mm-hmm.
9: And then over the weekend, you know, I was reading stories about Iranian factions that want Trump assassinated. And he said, if that happens, I have left orders, 1,000 missiles trained on Iran. We will devastate it if that assassination attempt is successful. I think the president is angry. And I think it's clear, if anybody was confused about this, that this is going to go on until that regime is toast.
8: Yeah, where does this end?
9: I'm not sure. I'm not sure it will end. It was, short of a regime change, which would be a bloody affair. That would result an attempt to change the regime in Iran, even from forces inside the country, would result in civil war in that country.
8: Yeah. All right. Well, we'll see what happens. But I mean, would it be fair to call this a hot war now?
9: Oh, yeah. I think so.
8: Are we sending in any boots on the ground?
9: I don't think that's possible.
6: On the weekend, didn't the president mention that we're going to take over Kark Island?
9: Kark Island.
6: On the weekend, didn't the president mention that we're going to take over Kark Island?
9: Kark Island. We could take Kark Island, but
8: what's on Kark Island?

0: I'm just asking questions.
1: You're asking questions.
0: Just asking questions.
1: Yeah. You're not saying this.
0: No, people are saying this. If you're going to be under barrage, then the Iranians are attacking their own facility.
1: I don't know how big Karg Island is. It may be possible to attack. If we set up a base there, it may be possible to attack a base or supply ships or what have you.
0: All right. Listen, seems to me.
1: Americans would die.
0: It seems to me if you're going to go all in and you want to get this thing over with, you shut down their economy.
1: Right.
0: And the way you shut down their economy, this is short of just bombing them, as Trump said, ending their civilization.
1: Yeah.
0: as he said a few months ago. That's not funny. I'm just saying the way he said it was funny.
1: Right.
0: You stranglehold their economy. The way you do that is shut their oil off. You shut their oil. Now, they have been blockading, right?
1: Right.
0: They have been blockading, but you just take that island and take their oil manufacturing. Now, I don't know what they would do in response. They'd be in the Iranians, but I don't know. I don't know. It seemed like to me this could be protracted and go into a year or more.
1: I think there are factions within Iran who would like to bring this to an end, but the hardliners, what Iran said itself, hardline factions do not want peace with America. In fact, over the weekend they said that they were going to be attacking, that the strait was closed until American interference in that part of the world ended.
0: Yeah.
1: Well, that's not going to happen.
0: Yeah.
1: And so like you said, it's a hot war, and it's going to be protracted.
0: You're listening to Today's Issues on American Family Radio. Next story, Fred.
2: Yeah, well, let's talk about a hot topic.
0: Okay.
2: Weather.
0: Yeah.
2: Wow. Just a few weeks ago, it was snowing in Montana.
0: It was.
2: And over the next several days, triple digits in Montana and Wyoming.
0: Yeah. Yeah. Folks, this isn't normal summertime right here. We're talking about what they call a heat dome, which is going to encompass about half or at least a third of the country. And we're not talking the usual suspects, Texas, Mississippi, Georgia. And we're talking about North Dakota, 100 degrees, Montana, Wyoming, places they're going to be triple digits.
2: Yeah, the basic, and then add the index to that. There are some places like Missoula, I think, Montana, 115, the index.
0: Yeah.
2: I mean, those folks aren't ready for this.
0: Listen, I want to be sympathetic, but I also want to tell them, don't whine. We get 115.
1: Well, folks in Texas.
0: That's what they tell us in winter. You know, when we get,
1: that's true.
0: They laugh at us
1: when we shiver.
0: We shiver. It gets to be 39. You know, and we hadn't seen the sun in 2 days, and we're complaining. They quit your whining. It's 9 below here.
1: Yeah, you don't know what it's like.
0: That's right. It's 9 below here, and we're still going out.
1: Yeah.
0: About our business. And so
1: this is time for a little payback.
0: I don't mean it to sound like that, but does it sound like that? I'm just saying to the people in the upper Midwest.
1: Sweltering.
0: Welcome to our world.
1: They're talking about the...
0: it's not usually that hot
1: Chicago,
0: here.
1: Detroit.
0: Yeah.
1: 111 in Nashville.
0: Yeah.
1: Okay, that's what the heat index... There, it's expected.
0: Nashville's going to get hit with 111.
1: This is what I'm looking at right now.
0: So what does that mean?
1: 104 in Chicago, 109 in Detroit, 111. Now that's the feels like, but that's hot.
0: Yeah,
1: and that's just a little north of us.
0: In all seriousness, you are getting into the danger zone right there.
1: And I think it's the fact that these parts of the country are not used
0: that's
1: to this.
0: Right.
1: And the reverse is true down here when we're not used to the freezing temperatures. Our culture down here is not built for it.
0: Yeah.
1: The homes aren't built for it. And the same thing when you flip that, they're not used to that up in these other more northern parts of the country.
0: Well, I'm looking at our 10-day forecast. It's typical summertime.
1: Yes.
0: Okay, low 90s during the day. So, but you're right.

0: Fred, it's a national story. I mean, when it gets that hot and covers that part, that much of the country in places that aren't used to it.
1: No AC. Okay. A lot of folks don't depend on AC like we do here.
0: Yeah.
2: Right.
1: Yeah.
0: Yeah. All right. You're listening to Today's Issues on American Family Radio. I wonder what that means for livestock.
1: Oh, that's tough. Unless they can get shade, you've got a lot of these cattle herds that are just out there in the plains.
0: Because that's big business in the part of the country we're talking about, upper Midwest.
1: Absolutely. Yep. Yeah.
0: Yeah. I mean, cattle and horses and other kinds of, I mean, they're
2: susceptible too, just like people.
1: Yes.
0: Yeah. Cattle, especially, they seek shade.
1: Mm-hmm.
0: You've seen it, huh?
1: Oh, yeah.
2: They'll all be huddled around one or two trees out in the plains.
0: Not knowing that their body heat is making it worse, you know.
2: I'm not mentioning anyone in particular in this studio, but for people who are always concerned about their supply of bacon.
0: Right.
2: Okay. You don't want the herds of pigs to suffer.
0: Start dropping. We don't want, huh?
2: I'm not sure who amongst us is always mentioning the supply of bacon. But
0: I'm not consumed with that. It's just one concern I have.
2: Yeah.
0: Is when I don't want a bacon shortage.
2: Right.
0: You know, who wants a bacon shortage?
2: No, I don't know anybody. Who
0: you
2: wants
0: imagine
2: bacon.
0: Attitude. Attitudes of people across the country if we have a bacon shortage, I think.
2: Those folks are not going to be satisfied with tofu substitutes. So
0: no, I don't even like tofu if it's not substituted.
2: That's right. Anyway, all joking aside, this
0: dangerous,
2: can be a dangerous,
0: dangerous.
2: Can be dangerous.
0: Dangerous.
2: So,
0: all right, you're listening to Today's Issues on the American Family Radio Network. What other story do you have left there in your stack of stuff there?
1: Well, yeah, I got lots of stuff.
0: Okay.
1: And not a lot of time. But there's another weather-related story that we need to talk about. It has a happy ending. There was a camp. You remember the tragic story 2 years ago out of Texas, Camp Mystic? A sudden surge, a flood of water hit a camp, and many, many people died in that. Well, there's another camp, and this camp is the Bearcat Getaway Campground near the Black River, about 85 miles south of St. Louis. There were 200 campers there. This was as of like Thursday, Friday, and during Friday. And the folks there got word that there was heavy rains coming up to like 12 inches. So a real surge of rain.
0: 12 inches?
1: 12 inches over a very short period of time.
0: That's like hurricane type stuff.
1: We're talking that. But praise the Lord, the folks there that run the camp, They alerted the emergency crews, and they got the kids to higher ground. But the National Guard, the governor of Missouri, Mike Keogh, called in the National Guard, and they sent helicopters in to airlift these kids. The Missouri governor talked about this in an interview this morning, cut number 12.
3: It was historic in our mind. Three counties south of St. Louis, 12 inches of rain in a period of just hours. We rescued over 350 people. Again, our Missouri National Guard, our citizen soldiers, those heroes working alongside Missouri Task Force 1, which is a nationally recognized task force of first responders from all across the state, working with local law enforcement, sheriff, first responders, even volunteer fire departments, county commissioners, all coming together to rescue these folks. Over 350 rescues. But to your point, over 200 of them were from a kids' camp along the river there. We got them to high ground and then sent Black Hawk helicopters in using those assets the state has to get those kids and those adult chaperones to safe ground and reunite it with their families. Unfortunately, we did have a loss of life, but I would tell you without the efforts of these heroes and these multi-agency jurisdictions that came together and really made a difference in the lives very, very quickly, we could have been much worse. So I'm really appreciative to our first responders and our Missouri National Guard.
0: So they were trapped.
1: They were trapped.
0: Sounds like.
1: Yes.
0: What was the name of this campground?
1: It is
0: in Missouri?
1: The Bearcat Getaway Campground near the Black River, about 85 miles south of St. Louis.
0: Yeah.
2: He said, the governor here, Keogh, he said 12 inches in a matter of hours.
1: Yeah.
2: That's an incredible job done by the first responders getting these, a lot of these young people. Was there anybody, he did mention loss of life. Was that anybody at the camp, or is that just in the surrounding area?
1: I heard one report. As he said, the camp was about 200, and then there are another 150 that were rescued. But I did hear one report this morning of a person who is still missing. Okay. So we need to update that as the day goes
2: on. By the way, there is a good story on this at AFN.net. American Family News has a story on this. Folks, check it out.
0: Well, I think people's sensitivities to this are heightened because of the tragedy of what happened at in Texas 2 years ago.
1: Mm-hmm.
0: What was the name of that camp?
1: Camp Mystic.
0: Camp Mystic, where wasn't there like 50 kids that died or something like that, or was there more than that?
1: I thought it was
2: 25.
1: Yeah, it was 20-something.
0: Okay, 20-something, but
1: yeah,
0: but we all know what happened there. Same type of situation where just massive flooding, and within hours, the campsite was being overtaken.
2: Yeah. It was 28 people, 25 campers, and two counselors died. That was last year. That was in 2025.
1: 2 years ago. Or no, last year, you're right.
0: Oh, it was last year? It just seemed like it was a couple of years ago. It
2: says July 4th, 2025.
0: Okay.
2: And but having that in mind, the governor here and others at the camp said, hey, let's not wait.
0: You know what? 12 inches of rain, just if you had 12 inches of rain in a month, that's a lot.
2: Yeah.
1: Yeah.
0: Huh?
2: But a matter of hours... And that it has a multiplying force because it swells rivers.
0: Right.
2: All that water flows downstream into rivers, over the banks.
0: You can see how it would trap people.
2: Yeah.
0: Especially if the tributaries are overrun and they're running around a piece of land that maybe is not, you know, as I say, traps somebody on what
2: it goes over roads.
0: Yeah. Yeah.
2: And then
0: it washes them out.
2: People try to drive over it. Yeah. And they get swept. It's a terrible thing.
0: Well, kudos to the governor there of Missouri and all the first responders and the National Guard. They were able to prevent a tragedy with their hard work and efforts, and use those Black Hawk
2: helicopters.
0: Black Hawk helicopters to rescue a lot of people, including those kids at the camp there. We'll be back momentarily with more of today's issues. Stay with us.
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8: For American Family News, I'm Robert Thorne. South Carolina Governor Henry McMaster announced today that Lindsey Graham's sister, Darlene Graham Nordine, will be the interim senator from South Carolina. This comes as Senator Lindsey Graham passed away over the weekend.
9: It's my honor to ask his little sister, Darlene Graham, to finish his work for him now. And by the way, Darlene, I don't know if I told you, but after we spoke on the phone in the wee hours of Sunday morning, and you agreed to serve through tears, earlier, I had wondered what you would say. And I was humbled by your quickness to see the duty that you had to serve.
8: There were more Senate tributes to Senator Lindsey Graham. Senate Majority Leader John Thune.
10: Whereas another Graham once put it, and I quote, Someday you will read or hear that Billy Graham is dead. Don't you believe a word of it. I shall be more alive than I am now. I will just have changed my address. I have gone into the presence of God. End quote. I will miss Lindsay's friendship, Mr. President, more than I can say. We pray for his staff and for his family, whom he loved dearly and who loved him dearly in return.
8: President Donald Trump paid tribute to his longtime friend, Senator Lindsey Graham, today, remembering him as a great guy whose passionate defense of Brett Kavanaugh during his Supreme Court nomination fight helped change the course of history. Donald Trump today said the U.S. is reinstating a blockade on Iran in the Strait of Hormuz that will charge other ships for safe passage. Iran has insisted it controls the critical waterway as another exchange of fire threatened to return to an all-out war. The U.S. had, until now, said the strait should remain open to all without tolls, as it was before the U.S. and Israel attacked Iran on February 28th. A multi-day preliminary hearing in Charlie Kirk's assassination case ended last week. Gerard Folletti of the Lawfare Project stopped by AFR.
11: This is a process that's playing out so much in the public eye that the judge, I think Judge Graf, really wants to be sure that he is leaving a bulletproof case, so to speak, for prosecutors to put forward, and that we're not going to have to play this game again if an appeals court rules that he did something wrong in the process. So I think this is taking more time than we would like to see, and certainly that Erica Kirk would like to see. But September is not that far-fetched when you consider that we're already mid-July, and he's allowing defense to put forward some motions as well.
8: The hearing is scheduled to resume September 1st. A leader in the pro-family movement recommends parents talk to their kids about school-based coercion and grooming. Here's AFN's Chris Woodward.
12: Linda Harvey of Mission America referenced news reports in sex ed classes where students are allegedly required to participate in explicit same-sex role-playing or skits. For example, a teacher at Denver Public Schools reportedly made female students kiss each other in class. The teacher, who was gay, was later fired. According to the Denver Post, a student told investigators that the teacher, quote, always picked girls to act in the skits. Harvey said that forcing or encouraging children into these scenarios compromises their values and faith, potentially turning them away from Christianity.
13: When they are put in these situations, something happens in a child's spirit and mind. It just compromises everything in a child's heart.
12: Harvey urged parents to give their children explicit permission to say no to any adult who places them in uncomfortable or compromising situations.
13: All you have to say is, please don't let any adult try to put you in a situation that makes you feel uncomfortable, where you're revealing something that's personal and intimate, or that you're playing a role that violates your values. You have the right to protect yourself and your integrity, to protect your innocence. You have the right to say no.
8: That is all our time for now. You can see more news online at afm.net.
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0: Hey, welcome back, everybody, to today's issues on the American Family Radio Network. 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It's Monday, July the 13th, 2026. Tim, Ed, and now Steve Paisley Jordahl joins us. Good morning, Steve.
1: Hey, everybody.
0: Carl and Angela from Victoria, Texas stopped by earlier.
2: Very nice couple.
0: Took a tour of our facilities here and said hello, and they're praying for us and supporting us, and we do welcome folks to stop by and see us if they're traveling this way. Ed, is that right?
2: Absolutely. You can go to, by the way, you can go to American Family Association's main webpage, afa.net, and if you see along the top some of the drop-down menus, one says more, and you can go down that drop-down menu to visits. And if you click on that, we do ask that you just give us a heads up that you're coming. So we try to make sure there's folks here and pick a day where your chances of meeting someone that you'd like to meet are increased. And so we don't usually allow folks just to drop in without that. We do like to get a heads up.
0: So how do they do that?
2: You just go to afa.net and the drop-down menu that says more.
0: Yeah, or less.
2: No, we don't have a less, but we do have a more, and you just scroll down to visits, and if you click on visits, it does say all visits are scheduled in advance, tells you when you can come. It's 9 a.m. through 3 p.m., and then we do ask for the date, your name, driver's license number, that kind of thing.
0: There's a new box there. Did you see that?
2: Where?
0: It says bringing donuts, yes or no.
2: Oh, well, we can add that if you'd like.
0: Yeah, I'd like to add that.
2: Yeah, bringing donuts,
0: and
2: yes
0: then,
2: or no.
0: But do a subset, blueberry glazed. And so
3: custard filled.
2: Well, I will
3: custard filled.
2: I will have IT get on
0: that. Put
2: that
0: on there.
2: Yeah, get on that.
0: I just think it'd be helpful to know.
2: Yeah,
3: they get an enhanced tour in that case. You might get to see the executive offices in that case.
0: You get what you pay for. You know what I'm saying?
2: Yeah, they may need to come up with more than just the donuts to see the executive.
3: Oh, really? You're not going to let them in just for a donut or two?
2: I'm thinking pizza.
3: Oh,
2: I'm thinking. You know, but that's funny. We could have that as a little joke thing.
0: All right, Steve, what do you got, my friend?
3: Hey, one of the things that we have been that I have been talking about for a while is the rise of the Democrat Socialist group in America. This is these are liberal Democrats who are running and endorsing candidates, and they're more than just liberal. They claim proudly to be socialist. And they have, I don't know if there was a discussion earlier in our story meeting whether they are an official political party or not. I don't know if they're registered as one, but they are having a convention at the end of the month in July, at the end of July.
0: Where are they having that?
3: I'm not planning on going. I didn't even look at where it was. It's coming up somewhere in the Midwest, I think. And maybe Ed can tell me where that's going to be.
0: So they're going to, the socialists are going to provide a financial boom.
3: Oh, yes.
0: To the city that...
3: Everywhere socialists go, they provide a financial boom. No. Fox News is reporting that they're going to roll out an updated platform.
0: Who is now?
3: The Democrat Socialists of America.
0: Okay.
3: An updated platform.
0: They're going to roll it out.
3: They're going to roll it out. They're going to publish, and a platform is what a political party or organization, the details of what they're running on. So, for example, in the Republican platform, there are things that say we value life, we oppose abortion. The Republican platform might have something to do with we favor voter ID and that kind of thing. Well, the Democrat Socialists, this is what they say they're going to do. They want to abolish the U.S. Senate. They want to abolish the presidency and the Supreme Court.
0: Mm-hmm.
3: They want to...
0: They say this?
3: Yes. They want to establish a Congress. They're going to... update includes eliminating the Senate, replacing the president and Supreme Court with executive branch and judiciary chosen and subordinate to Congress. Do not downplay this. I was just talking with Gary Bauer, And this is what Gary had to say about what this coming threat. Got 13.
1: They want to bring down Western civilization. Now, when they run candidates for office, those candidates just say things like $10 a day for child care, Medicare for all, guaranteed housing. They just throw these phrases out there, and people think, oh, these guys, they're fighting the man. They're fighting the establishment. And so, you know, I'm going to vote for them. But in fact, these are extremists, Marxists, leftists, and they are at war with our founding fathers and everything the founding fathers believed in. There have been existential threats to our country before. The revolution was, you know, it wasn't guaranteed that there would even be a country. The Civil War, World War II, these were existential threats. We are facing an existential threat.
0: Well, Ed, if you can you synopsize what socialism is? Because that word is being used a lot now, but some people may only have a vague understanding.
2: Yeah, so it's not an easy question to answer because there are a lot of versions of socialism, but true socialism / communism is a revolutionary movement. Karl Marx is one of the most famous proponents of that, with the Communist Manifesto published in, I think, 1848. There were socialist versions before Karl Marx, but he's probably the most well-known. And it sees capitalism as being the true threat to human happiness. And as a result, true socialists and communists want to seize the means of production and distribution and give that to the state, a state created by the workers, and they see that as necessitating a dictatorship. So the state would be a totalitarian state until everyone got on board with the means of production and distribution being in the hands of the people. Okay, so that's done by force. There has been since the time of Karl Marx, a more democratic approach to that, which insists that it is possible by voting to take the wealth of capitalists and capitalism and give it to the people in a kind of more gradual democratic approach. That seems to be what Democratic Socialists of America advocate. So they would advocate voting to overthrow the Constitution of the United States and to change it so that the money is taken away from capitalists and capitalism and given to the people. Does that make sense?
0: Mm-hmm.
2: There are different approaches even of that kind of process.
0: But you mentioned state-controlled production and distribution, that kind of thing?
2: Yes.
0: Like what, groceries or gasoline or insurance or what?
2: Exactly? Yeah, so when you see, for example, in Venezuela, when that country was taken over by Hugo Chavez, that was a communist takeover. What they frequently do is they nationalize all the big industry. So they would nationalize the oil companies. That's what Venezuela did. They would nationalize everything, so they take it away from private ownership, because private ownership of property and companies is seen as the villain. And you have Mamdani in New York City, okay, Zohran Mamdani, saying, we are going to provide as an alternative, this is a first step, as an alternative, government-run grocery stores. So for the initial part of this, you would have government alternatives to private industry, private grocery stores, which eventually puts the private ownership out of business because the government-run grocery stores would be subsidized and private owners would not be able to compete with that. So initially, you would have a government version.
0: Is that why a lot of these people who promote socialism, Steve, are for guaranteed income?
3: Yeah, it's you've heard things like equality of outcome. So everybody deserves to be the same salary. Everybody.
0: I'm for that in pro football.
3: Right.
0: I mean, or in college football, rather. I'm for that.
3: Yeah.
0: I'm ready for some little equality.
3: Yeah, everybody gets a 5-5 season. Is that what it's going
0: to
3: happen?
0: No, it's time for my team to.
3: Ed, you mentioned communism in the same breath as socialism. What's the difference?
2: Well, again, this is not an easy thing to define because there are so many versions of this. One definition I have always liked is that socialism looks to take private ownership, turn it over to everybody else, that socialism does that, and that communism is socialism with a gun. So a lot of people think socialism is done by the ballot box. And when it is done by revolutionary means through violent overthrow, that's communism.
0: Communism is also very much aligned to totalitarianism, a dictatorship, like we see in communist China. Okay, right. The state, they have a top guy, and then they have the party, and they control the whole country by force of a gun, if they need to.
2: Right.
0: I was just reading yesterday about how many Christians have gone missing in communist China.
3: Yes.
0: In the last few years.
3: They're having a crackdown.
0: Because they don't allow for churches to operate outside of state control.
3: That's right. There's the three something church. The state does control. You have to register. You have to go to a school, and they teach you the whatever theology they want to teach you, and you have to have a picture of Chairman Xi.
0: That's where it operates. That's the way communism is usually run by a dictator. You look at Fidel Castro. You look at Chavez, and what was the guy's name who we went down and got out of power?
2: Maduro.
0: Well,
2: true communism is dictatorship. And in fact, Karl Marx disputed with so-called democratic socialists that it was possible. Karl Marx did not believe it was possible to change the system gradually through voting. So he believed that socialism and communism were essentially the same thing, that you had to have a dictatorship because capitalists aren't going to give up their capitalism and their wealth voluntarily. And they will use the army and the police to fight back. That's why Karl Marx said has to be a revolutionary approach. And that's why, you're talking about, Tim, Venezuela, Cuba, these kinds of places. The communists won the civil war in China in 1949. That's how Taiwan wound up being free, is the nationalist forces that fought the communists in China when it was obvious they were going to lose under Chiang Kai-shek. They went to Taiwan. And that's why China all this time says that island belongs to us.
3: We could vote in socialist candidates, and they've been doing that in several districts in the United States, New York City being the mayor, being one of them. There's several candidates that are going to be on the ballot for Congress that are Democrat socialists. But what Gary told me is you can vote them in, but you will never vote them out.
2: You have to fight your way out.
3: You have to fight your way out because it will be – they don't give up their power either. And
2: right.
3: That's why he's saying we need to vote. The solution to this is to get people with the right thinking to vote. Young people are being swayed. They don't have the historical perspective to see that every single time, not only has it failed, but it has brought with it death and destruction, starvation.
0: Listen, the free enterprise system, my dad used to say this, the free enterprise system undergirded with Christian moral values is the greatest economic system in the history of the world.
2: True.
0: It's provided the best for the most. And you look at the United States is the envy of the world economically, as much, as troubles that we may have. And why is that? Well, there's a lot of reasons for it, but primarily it's the idea that you can keep the money you make. Now, we do have taxation because we have to pay for our services that we all use. And there's always going to be a debate about, you know, is there waste in that? There is sometimes, but people vote on this, you know, but we have to have, but people are able to keep the money that they make for the most part. And whereas in other parts of the world, that money is seized and you only get a fraction of what you make. Well, it kills the incentive for people. And if you kill the incentive for people, how do you make them work? Well, you put a gun to their head and you tell them, if you don't work for the state, then guess what? We'll kill you.
2: Yeah.
0: Or your family, or we'll make life miserable for you, or we'll put you in prison, which is what goes on in communist countries a lot of times. So
3: right. We're at a very perilous time in the country.
0: Yeah. So I'm just saying that. But it's easy to foment resentment for the free enterprise system because you take people maybe who are in the middle or the lower end, and you pit them against the rich man who's exploiting you and taking advantage of you, and they're not paying their fair share. We've all heard these comments before. Now, the people who blame the quote rich man don't tell you how many people the rich man employs,
2: right?
0: How many businesses he owns? Yeah, he drives his Mercedes Benz, but guess what? He provides jobs for a lot of people.
2: Or people will complain on social media about the rich and the capitalists. On their iPhones, made by a capitalist company.
0: Yeah, yeah. So you got the class warfare it appeals to people's base instincts, but it works. It's been proven to work a lot of times, and I think that's what these Democrat national, what do they call themselves?
3: Democrat socialists.
2: Democratic Socialists of America. It's not the only socialist group in our country, but it is a group.
0: It's a growing group.
2: And it's not a political party yet.
0: Right.
2: There is some noise that maybe the DSA might create a political party, but I think they'd be foolish to do that because it looks like they are going to try to take over the Democratic Party and make it their own.
0: You're listening to Today's Issues on American Family Radio. Tim, Ed, and Steve. Next story, Steve.
3: All right. Several months ago, the Justice Department came out with a report on the Southern Poverty Law Center, which found that they were giving money to radical racist groups because they needed to foment the racism that they were fighting in order to keep in business. Basically, is the charge that the Justice Department has levied against them. There's a new report that's come out from a group called Defending Education, which is looking at the influence that the Southern Poverty Law Center had on education colleges of education. And it found that train educators, so teachers' colleges. And basically, it was they were mandating all of the woke curriculum standards of equity, access, anti-bias education, teaching for social justice, socially just teachers. These are the programs that they have put, and these are rife throughout almost all of these teachers' colleges. Implemented these so that the people that are going to be training your kids and your grandkids have this social justice background, the woke part of what we've been talking about in this country. They're infusing that into the kids so that the kids are kind of think that that's normal stuff, that it works.
2: Listen, 38 states, this new report found in 38 states, the Southern Poverty Law Center's educational materials were being used to train future kindergarten through 12th grade teachers. 38 states. So when we talk about the susceptibility of young people to the message of socialism or the message that America is an illegitimate country, and that it's systemically racist, and the Constitution is promoting this systemically, all that garbage we've been talking about, you have teachers being taught that. They go to the schools and teach kids. It's no wonder that we have a lot of young people who are falling prey to this. We're actually allowing people to teach that this country should be radically changed, and we're paying for it with our tax dollars. Incredible.
0: But how if I'm living in a state, how can you know whether your state is using? Where did you get this article?
3: This is on Fox News. We'll have it put up at our Facebook page.
0: Our Today's Issues Facebook page?
3: Our Today's Issues Facebook page. We'll have a copy of this article. 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
0: I always feel the need to do this. I know that people say, well, I know what it is, Tim. You don't have to tell me again. But just to be clear, because we have new listeners, and because the name is so innocuous, people, it doesn't really explain what these folks do. The Southern Poverty Law Center is an organization based in Montgomery, Alabama. They started as a civil rights group in the 60s. I think I'm right. 60s, early 70s, something like that. And so their cause was championing the rights of African Americans, basically.
3: Yeah, overturning the racial...
0: Yeah, okay.
3: Yeah.
0: But when that fight ended, it morphed into a... They needed a reason to exist. So how do we... What cause do we take up? Well, we fight the racist white people across America and the xenophobic and especially the homophobic.
3: Yeah.
0: Well, who are the homophobic Southern Poverty Law Center? Well, there are groups like the Christian American Family Association.
3: Yeah.
0: Or Family Research Council, or Ben Carson, who disagreed with the LGBTQ movement, you are de facto a hater.
3: Right.
0: Also, that's what they labeled us as a hater on, is LGBTQ.
3: Right.
0: But they also, Southern Poverty Law Center, have inflated the number of KKK type groups. They want you to think that KKK is in every town, because what they got caught doing, allegedly, and it's got to be proven, but they got caught doing here. A couple months ago, we reported on this, was they the Southern Poverty Law Center were accused of giving money to racist groups so that they could then report what the racist groups are doing.
2: Keeping the racist groups alive.
0: Yeah.
2: With money.
0: So that they could keep their cause alive.
2: This is the accusation.
0: Anyway, let's move on. We got 1 minute left here.
3: All right. Listen, the Tom Rainer, who is part of Lifeway, he's the founder of Church Answers. He is saying that he wants to see more people bring their Bibles to church. Yeah, I don't know if you've been watching, but a lot of people are not bringing their Bible. Every time you read the Bible verse, you put it up on the screen, and nobody's bringing their physical Bible to church anymore, Tom says.
0: Does your phone count?
3: I don't know. I do the same thing.
0: Ed?
2: Yeah, I personally try to take my Bible always just because I prefer...
0: Your physical Bible.
2: My physical Bible. But on occasion, I will forget, and I do have a Bible app that's very good.
3: You can underline in your physical Bible. You could take notes.
2: I don't do that in the Bible. I don't write in it.
0: Because it says don't add to. Am I right?
2: That's not why. My eyesight is going.
0: Oh.
2: But I think the phone is important, but I do think people ought to be in the physical word and read their Bible that way too. So
0: we're out of time. Thank you for yours. We'll see you tomorrow.
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6: While in the emergency room with my wife, as she was struggling with the COVID-19 virus herself, and I looked at her, I said, "Are you scared?" And she said, "A little bit, but I've been through worse."
7: The Certainty of Mankind's History with Uncertainty, an article by Peter Rosenberger.
6: 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And so when we live with those kinds of uncertainties, anchoring ourselves in Christ alone, that's the only place we can run to where there is certainty.
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8: 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We want to jump in immediately so we can get as much time with Chad as we possibly can. Of course, Chad, the loss of Lindsey Graham in the last 48 hours and a lot of political scrambling, but we want to first take a few minutes to just talk about the impact he had, not only on South Carolina, your home state, but on the country.
9: You know, no doubt about it. It's a huge hole for not just the state, but the nation and our friends in Israel, the Middle East. You know, I've spent a lot of time with Lindsey, and it's amazing what he did behind the scenes that nobody knew, Rick. I think he's the unsung hero of the Abraham Accords. I mean, that guy from humble beginnings, he was brought up in his house, which was above a liquor store, very blue collar, rural South Carolina, little tiny town, to becoming a congressman who helped lead impeachment hearings, to becoming a U.S. senator and sitting with kings and sheikhs and prime ministers discussing the direction of geopolitics. It's an amazing thing. This is a huge hole for South Carolina and for the nation. And let's face it, for conservatives, this was going to be the guy who was going to be judiciary chairman in the next Senate in all likelihood. So big holes to fill, y'all, just really big shoes to fill.
8: Yeah. And his impact on so many key issues. I mean, he's been right there at the forefront of so many different things over the last couple of decades. And of course, Chad, you saw the whole South Carolina side of that as well. So what he represented for your state. Yeah. But like you said, the stuff that he was doing behind the scenes to help President Trump and so many of the things in the Middle East. And you know, look, there's been times I criticized Lindsey, just like there's been times I've criticized President Trump, or maybe even you, Chad. I don't know. Yeah. I criticize Tim more than I do David, but you know, no, seriously. I mean, you know, we're honest brokers here, and so we stand by principles, and so sometimes we disagree on where those things should go. So all of that said, though, just a phenomenal career and impact. How does First South Carolina look at filling that gap, and then what does it mean for the Senate? We've got the SAVE Act; every vote counts right now. My understanding is he was in favor of the SAVE Act, and going forward with it without the filibuster. So what does that do? There's just so much happening so fast right now.
9: There's so much to unpack in it. And Lindsey, I don't know if y'all saw President Trump's statement, and he was emotional. I mean, he was good friends. Lindsey's favorite line the last few years was after Trump put his cell phone out there when they were running against each other for president. And then Lindsey did a really funny ad about it. They became friends, and Lindsey said, "We found common ground. I like him, and he likes him." And so we found that we had common ground together, and so they became fast friends. And I would say Lindsey became one of his most stalwart supporters in all things Trump. He was pushing a an America First agenda, a President Trump agenda, it leaves a big question mark in South Carolina. So the governor gets to appoint someone who becomes basically a placeholder until the next senator is elected. But let me read you this ramp. This is fast. So filing opens for the Senate seat. Oh, it's the statute, the state statute is a 7-11-50. It opens the second Tuesday after the trigger, either a resignation or a death of a sitting duly elected member. Filing opens July 21st. That's a week from Tuesday, y'all. Closes the following week.
10: Chad, hang on just a second. I don't know of any other state that would have people filing within 2 weeks of the death of an incumbent. That's got to be the fastest in the nation. It amazes me that you don't even hardly have time to bury and look to see what he did before you've already got people filing, which means the campaign is already going. That's crazy. So 2 weeks after the death. Wow.
9: It's crazy.
10: Wow, wow, wow.
9: And the primary is August 11th, and the runoff is August the 25th. So what had happened was, like, when Tim Scott replaced Jim DeMint, I was chairman then. I got like an hour notice before Jim DeMint's press conference. He called and said, hey, I'm resigning. There's no scandal. I'm like, whoa, whoa, whoa, what do you mean you're resigning? And so the governor appointed Tim Scott. I'm sure he worked with Jim DeMint in that case because Jim was resigning. And then Tim went ahead and ran for the seat in that election. This election's happening fast. So either a placeholder doesn't want to run, but it could happen that somebody becomes a placeholder who does want to run. And then there's a primary and people could run. Listen, y'all, I was on the phone by 6:30 a.m. this morning talking to my buddy Drew McKissick, the state party chair, talking about the statute and how does the party handle this, but also the ripple effect that what you just mentioned, David. This is a big deal. And then Rick went into the questions of the SAVE Act. We've got the issue of the razor-thin margins in the Senate and the House, because some of the people who would run for this and would fit well and would be good for the issues that we care about, I'm not sure we can afford to lose them in the U.S. House. I think it would bring up another special election that would trigger another set of ripple effects. But I don't know if you heard Trump. Trump said that one of the last conversations they had last night, maybe within the hour of when Lindsey passed, was about the SAVE Act. So it was on Lindsey's mind. That guy was on top of everything.
11: Hey, Chad, so just to help bring in some people to this, who are some of the congressmen or women from South Carolina that you think, even though, as you mentioned, we wouldn't want to lose them in the House, but maybe that's someone that could be a good senator? Who are some of the people you see already in Congress or maybe even a state Senate? Who are some of the names that you expect to see those names be thrown in the hat for the seat?
9: So we just had a very competitive governor's race, right? And Nancy Mace, who's a sitting congressman in CD1, Congressional District 1, I'm certain she'll run. Ralph Norman, who finished third and endorsed the eventual winner, Alan Wilson, over the lieutenant governor. And he was close. Ralph was really close. His name is being mentioned. Ralph and Nancy would leave the House. Now, there's somebody running for Ralph's seat that's unopposed, my friend Wes Clymer. He'll be the congressman from the 5th District. There's a competitive race. There's a lady named Jenny Honeycutt, who's a friend of mine, in Charleston, who's the Republican nominee running for Nancy Mace's seat. So Nancy Mace and Ralph Norman are two sitting congressmen, but there's already a race there. The third one I'm hearing a lot about is Russell Fry. Russell was the county party chairman in Horry County when I was state party chairman. Great guy, total conservative. And here's the other thing, Trump loves him. He is a Trump guy. When Trump was looking for somebody to run against Tom Rice, Russell Fry has been kind of the guy who stepped into the fray and has been a conservative stronghold for Horry County and for the 7th Congressional District. Then you got to think that the lieutenant governor, Pamela Evatt, who just lost the governor's race, she had Trump's endorsement. She had the governor's endorsement, had a ton of money, and lost the governor's race. I would expect her name. There's four names right there. Now, if you go to the placeholder, I think you're probably looking. I know Trey Gowdy's name's being pushed around. Trey doesn't want to do it, but he loved Lindsey. They were golf player. They played golf all the time. So that's five names I can think of, and there's some others that are being bandied about. I'm not sure how serious.
11: Now, Chad, on air, I will not ask you who your favorite is.
9: Thank you.
11: But knowing that Lindsay was someone who believed in the right to life of the unborn, you mentioned he was a friend of Israel, things that sometimes to the conservative movement, not all conservatives are champions for traditional values or always biblical values. Not asking you to go on the spot necessarily for this, but how many of the people that are going to throw their hat in the ring, how many of them are good on the issues? Now, again, Rick, you already mentioned, we might have had disagreements with Lindsay at times in specific areas. People might have said, look, this guy likes war a little more than we do. Right, not to digress, but when it comes to some of the traditional values, Chad, how many of these people are the same kind of traditional conservative that Lindsay was, or do you see a reason to be concerned with some of these names that maybe they're not great on the life issue, maybe they're not great on Israel? Should Christians pay attention to some of these names that might be running for the Senate seat going forward?
9: Christians should be very concerned, and I'll throw another name in there to continue the mix and confusion. But there are people talking about Nikki Haley may step in and run. So that's five right off the top of my head without really spending a lot of time. Listen, the last pastor meeting we did with Lindsay was right before his the primary in June. And we had 45 pastors, had a great array. I think we had 15 denominations in the room that day. And there was one pastor in particular, and I'll answer your question getting at it this way, Tim. One pastor said, gosh, don't like the guy. But Lindsay comes in, he talks about, I'm for unborn babies and for taking out terrorists. And the guy's like, well, I love this guy. And so he was right on that stuff. And of course, conservative judges, the Middle East, Israel being a staunch supporter of Israel and life, Lindsay was right on those things. Tim, of those five, I'll just say that two would be fantastic for us and things we care about. There are others in that mix that maybe not be as staunch, especially Israel and especially life, but those give me pause for the judges issue too. Yes. Definite concern.
10: All right. So we're just reporting here based on the record of those five, which are the two that you think best conform to basically a conservative biblical worldview?
9: Well, there's another piece here too, David. They got to be liked by Trump, right? And so I'm going to lead with that, because unless you check the Trump box, and that's going to be Russell Fry and Ralph Norman, I think would be the two that Trump would think would be the conservative champions, the America First types. I think that there's a lot of angst about the issues for some of the others, but I believe both Russell and Ralph would be staunch. And I think Trey would too. I just don't think Trey Gowdy has any interest in it whatsoever. I just don't see it.
11: And Chad, just to clarify, we're not asking you to have a crystal ball. We're not asking you to predict the future, because obviously this is so fresh.
9: Yeah.
11: This just happened
9: 24 hours. Yeah.
11: 24 hours ago, whatever that was. This is really, really raw. But you're someone who has been on the ground in South Carolina for a lot of years. You mentioned helping run the chairman of the state GOP. You know all of these players. You are either friends with, or it's a very small, not even a 1 degree separation, but like, you know them, maybe just not your hangout buddies. So you are someone that can give us a lot of insight. But I know we have to take a break in a second. Rick, do we have time for another question? We need to go to break first.
8: Well, since you brought it up, let's go ahead and do the break. And as we're going to break, one of the other things I'd love for us to talk about before the show's over, we just spent, well, we didn't spend, others spent, I think John Cornyn spent $150 million apparently in the Senate race in Texas, and I think Paxton spent like $20 million or something. But anyway, close to $200 million spent for the Texas seat. So this South Carolina seat, no telling what'll get spent in just a few weeks, but I don't think it'll be that much. So each Senate vote has the same amount of power and the same vote, so it's South Carolina might have a much easier path to this one, just in terms of dollars. Anyway, we'll take a quick break. We'll come back to all those questions. Chad Conley, our special guest, folks, you're listening to The Wall Builder Show.
12: Hey guys, this is Tim Barton from Wall Builders. I'm going to let you know about a new resource that should be a tool in your toolbox. This is the reprint of Thomas Jefferson's original draft of the Declaration of Independence. Now, there's lots of reasons it would be cool to own a reprint like this, but one of the things that I want to highlight is not only is this a reprint that is in Thomas Jefferson's own hand in cursive, it shows some of his edits along the way, which is really fun, but it also shows what Thomas Jefferson thought was the most significant grievance in the original draft. It's the longest grievance. It's the last grievance. It was a grievance against the slave trade, arguing actually also against slavery and arguing for the humanity of all that were enslaved. Thomas Jefferson thought that was the most important. Now, it didn't make it in the final draft, and we will explain why in the resource packet you get when you order one of these copies. But friends, this is something that you want in your collection. Go to wallbuilders.com and look for Thomas Jefferson's original draft of the Declaration of Independence.
8: Welcome back to the Wall Builders Show. Thanks for staying with us. Chad Conley with us. We're talking about, of course, the passing of Lindsey Graham and his service to the country and to the state of South Carolina, where Chad is from and has been in the trenches of the politics there for many decades. And just kind of trying to get our hands around how fast this thing's going to happen. As David said before the break, I don't know of another state that does it this fast. I'm actually intrigued by that because it probably makes sense. You don't want your Senate seat empty for that because your state's representation any longer than it has to be. But I guess a lot of our states, it's

0: Christie's death was Saturday. So a week from Tuesday, which is July 21st, filing opens. That's the second Tuesday after the trigger event. And then the filing closes the next Tuesday, the 28th. Filing's closed. The primary is August 11th. That's a Tuesday. And the runoff is August 25th. So we're what? What's that? 40 days, y'all? 40 days, the whole thing. So, but Henry Mack will have a replacement. He'll have an appointed replacement who'll be sworn in as a U.S. Senator, I would think, in a matter of a week, let's say.
1: So the primary is like in 5 or 6 weeks, but then it'll go to the general. They won't have an actual person until after the general. Okay, got it. So we're going all the way to November before we know for sure.
0: Whoever wins this primary is going to be on our ballot instead of Lindsey Graham's name. So the guy just lost to Lindsey, Mark Lynch, I'm sure he runs too. There's six names off the top of my head. Now, he's a constitutional conservative, Christian, no question. I met with Mark as well. But Lindsey won that thing going away. But let's think about it. It's going to take some money. It's going to take some name ID to win this. This could be a really intense, very, very short primary that hits and hits hard for the state.
2: Knowing South Carolina is a very red state, very strong red, with everything you do at Faith Wins. I think Rick, Dad, all of us have had a chance to travel with you, to do some speaking with Faith Wins. And South Carolina is not, I don't think, one of the major target states you've had for Faith Wins for this fall. No. Does this change anything? And I know, like, this is, again, you've had 24, 48 hours only to process what's going on. Does this add more to your schedule with the fall for Faith Wins? Not that you had any more time to give, but what impact does this have with all that you are already doing for Faith Wins?
0: So I think the answer is that it's going to get a lot more attention. Let's face it. I think the Dems will see an opportunity here against a weaker opponent, but the person they're running is, you know, pro-trans, pro-LGBT, plus, totally pro-choice. Got a lot of problems. I've seen the early oppo file on Annie Andrews, and she's not a friend of anything the Bartons or the Greens or the Connollys stand for or believe in. So, but I do think they'll see an opportunity to throw a lot of money in here. The great thing is, because we had an open governor's race, David, your dad and I talked about this, a Senate race, we had some congressional races, and we had a gambling consortium put a ton of money into the governor's race to try to win a seat. We spent a lot of time here from January to June. We proved our model, Tim. We did 75 pastor meetings with over 1,000 pastors from 15 different denominations in those 6 months. So I now have pastors, you name the denomination, and we did some tracking. We did some data tracking. We can prove our model. And when we talked about issues that related to Christian values, biblical values, we proved we can move the needle. In fact, our research showed that 10% of Christian voters, the most reliable voting bloc, 10% didn't rely on digital ads or television ads or mailers. You know what they relied on? Their pastor. Now, you think about this. I'm taking this nationwide. I hadn't even told your dad. I haven't even put my research out because I'm putting into a forum to share with you guys, and we need to talk about this. I think it is the difference maker in all these races nationwide. And yes, I'm going to have you guys in my state as well. I already planned that because we're right beside Georgia. I think David's in Savannah. We're going to hop over into South Carolina. So yes, we're going to do that. But when you think about the margins most of these races on, and we're targeting, if Lord willing, I can raise enough money, I'm going to have a dedicated pastor in 43 congressional seats. Our 43 congressional districts and 7 U.S. Senate places that we're going to focus on to run up the score. If 10% of Christians rely on their pastor's advice and the margins in that, 3 or 4 or 5 or 6%, that's the difference. We can make the difference in every one of those races, Tim.
2: And so for everybody listening, the reason we love guys like Chad Connolly, the reason we partner so much with them, is because, as Chad mentioned, there's a proven track record. And as you just heard, he said, if we have the money, here's the plan. And so I would encourage everybody right now, Faith Wins, look up the organization, Faith Wins, go donate.

0: donate, because just like we talk about what is happening with Patriot Academy and Wall Builders, the doors that God has opened, the things God is allowing us to do,
1: Amen.
0: The difference is being made. We talk about the undercurrent of revival happening all over the nation, but one of the reasons that we partner with the people we partner with is because they are people that follow God, that are working to make a difference in this nation. And honestly, with Faith Wins, the last several months before the election, we don't schedule hardly anything for my dad. David Barton does not hardly speak for Wall Builders. The last 3 months before an election, he speaks with Faith Wins, and he and Chad travel all over. Now, Rick and I will do some things with Chad anytime we have availability, or if my dad can't make it. But for everybody listening, you need to go support Faith Wins where you can, because we can show literal data over the last several election cycles where it was because of Faith Wins being on the ground in some of those areas. That's why the Christian conservative won in many of those areas and races, because what Chad is talking about is engaging pastors in that process. That is what caused so many of the Christians to turn out in those areas, because when you engage the pastors, when pastors get on board, when pastors goes, man, I want to do something, I want to make a difference, you will see the needle shift on these races. And so what Chad is talking about for everybody listening right now, whether you're listening via podcast or some radio station, because we're all over the place, we would encourage you, go to Faith Wins and support this effort. This is seed sown into good soil when you are donating to Faith Wins. So highly, highly encourage that. And Dad, I saw you waving a second ago. So let me yield the plug for why everybody needs to donate to Faith Wins. And by the way, even the Bartons and the Greens, we are people that we don't just encourage you to donate places. We are people that vote with our dollars. So we financially support Faith Wins as well. We ask you to do the same thing. Dad, knowing we're low on time, let me yield to you for another thought with Chad.
1: Thanks, Tim. Appreciate you, brother.
2: Yeah, I'm going to promote Faith Wins in the same kind of way, in that Chad, he posts where these meetings are going to be. And so check that list. And if you live in that area or know pastors in that area, get them to the meetings. Because as Chad points out, this is huge stuff. You know, way back with Barney years ago, we found that only 2.8% of pastors actually address the issues that are going on in the news. And so most pastors do not want to touch this at all. And when a pastor does, as Chad pointed out, 10% of parishioners say, hey, we listen to our pastor on this. When you get that, you get a pastor talking, you raise the turnout. And Chad's got so many examples from 6 years ago, turning Virginia on its head in the right direction. All these things where pastors made the difference. So as Tim pointed out, this is a great place to sow seeds, but also check the list of where all these events are going to be. Chad, what, we got 100 different pastors meetings between now and the end of the year or whatever. And check that list.
3: That's a lot.
2: See where we're going to be and get pastors. If you know, if they're on your list, if you got friends there, if you got kids or in-laws or anything else, get them to come to those meetings.
1: Yeah.
4: Chad, is the best place to do that at faithwins.org?
1: Yeah, that's right.
4: And second question, are you still open to more events? Like if people want to bring you guys in, maybe 2026 is full, but certainly for 2028, can they contact you through the website talk about partnering with you in their city?
1: Yes, sir. Absolutely. They can do that. We're lining up. You know, I've got a logistician extraordinaire, Bob Crawford, who's making all the logistics work. And Tim, yeah, you're going to be with me some too, because your dad's not available. Bob told me yesterday, Friday. And so, but you know, I'm excited about it. Yeah, go to faithwins.org. We're lining up stuff. We think we're going to end up between 120, 125 pastor meetings between, you know, whenever we get started in the election. And we're just squeezing in everything. The hard part's getting to places. But we think we'll be in most of those 43 congressional districts that are in the competitive range. There's actually 5 in Texas, y'all, that we're going to be working in. I'll talk to you guys more about that. But the Senate race states, we're going to be there. But I'm fired up that we've actually put a quantification, this 10% number that we just spent quite a bit of effort just pegging the numbers, following, tracking, doing the data mining, geofencing the churches that we know. Most people, the consultants, when they geofence churches, when they target churches, they target all churches. We only target known conservative biblical churches. And we think that's a difference maker, But now we got numbers to prove it. I hadn't even told that publicly. I'm still putting the report together with our data team, but I will be talking about that soon. So thank y'all for the plug. We need it. And I'm looking forward to being with all you guys this fall and rest of the summer.
0: Well, one thing too, guys, is encouraging in the midst of all that Faith Wins is doing. Chad, as you mentioned, there's 5 seats in Texas that y'all are going to engage in. Yeah. Obviously, then you have a Senate race with a Ken Paxton versus James Tallarico. That's so right. Many things going on. But guys, one of the encouraging things to me is when you are seeing the mega churches like a Josh Howerton saying, we want to get involved because we want to help swing the needle. This is, again, one encouraging sign to me of part of the revival and hopefully the great awakening that we are in. When you have pastors waking up and say, we want to get involved culturally and recognizing that politics impacts so much of Christian life in these states, that politics matters to a Christian, that is super encouraging. And again, Faith Wins being on the ground all over. We are so excited, Chad, to partner with you Amen. For all of these big things coming up in the fall.
4: Faithwins.org.
1: Love you guys. 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
4: Chad, thank you, man. Appreciate you coming on. Faithwins.org. 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

0: In the movies, here's how the good guys get their information.
1: Alert! Alert! Legislation is coming that can drastically alter the course of our family's lives. 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
0: Okay, that's not exactly how it works at the AFA Action Offices. 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
4: This is American Family News. I'm Robert Thornton. Following his passing on Saturday, South Carolina Senator Lindsey Graham's sister, Darlene Graham Nordon, was appointed by Governor Henry McMaster today to serve as interim senator, finishing out her brother's term. Nordon expressed her deep humility at the appointment and called it a profound privilege to step into the role and continue her brother's service to the people of South Carolina.
5: It is such a privilege to get to finish some of his important work, and I promise to work hard over the next several months to support the president and carry forward the efforts of my brother.
4: Lindsey Graham was his sister's legal guardian following the deaths of their parents, eventually adopting her while in the Air Force to ensure that she would qualify for his military benefits. Nordon has long credited her brother for his guidance and noted that he was instrumental in ensuring that she graduated from high school and pursued her college education. She is set to be sworn in on Wednesday. One of Senator Lindsey Graham's foreign policy pillars was his staunch support of Israel. Prime Minister Benjamin Netanyahu has said that Israel lost one of its greatest friends. U.S. Ambassador to Israel Mike Huckabee joined Fox today.
6: You know, we're going to miss Lindsey's voice and miss his convictions. He understood something a lot of Americans don't, and that is that the relationship, the partnership between the United States and Israel is valuable to every American, whether they recognize it or not. Lindsey understood that. He realized that what we shared, not only just in intelligence and military hardware, but we shared a common foundation, a value system in which we truly recognize the sanctity of the individual. We have a foundation built on the Western civilization that was built on a Judeo-Christian beginning.
4: Huckabee said that Graham believed that whoever wants to destroy Israel wants to destroy America. Support for Israel is a key component of the religious identity of many Jewish adults ages 45 and older in the United States. But younger Jewish adults are more likely to prioritize other forms of connection, like celebrating Jewish holidays, according to a new AP NORC poll. The survey showed Jewish adults who are religiously unaffiliated but identify as Jewish in other ways tend to have less of an emotional connection to Israel in general. Students aren't the only ones that need to do homework on occasion. The same goes for voters. More from AFN's Chris Woodward.
7: The midterm elections are this November, and that means primaries to determine which candidates are on the ballot for the general election. Talking about this on American Family Radio's At the Core program, Debbie Wethnow of iVoter Guide said the country is about 60% of the way through the primaries.
8: We're in kind of a lull in the month of July. Things will pick up in August, and the final last primary is not till mid-September. Our team is still wrapping up about 10 or 15 voter guides for the primary election that we're still researching up in those August and September ones. And we've actually started on a few general election voter guides. So the work definitely continues and is ramping up as we head into November.
7: The primary purpose of iVoter Guide is to provide a free data-driven tool for voters to see exactly who is on their ballot. Visitors to the iVoter Guide website will enter their address and see the races and candidates on their ballot. Visitors can also sign up for email alerts so they know precisely when the data drops.
8: It's that simple. You should get a pop-up that will appear on your screen to sign up for our email list, and we will send you, we call it election notices, as well as weekly just educational topics.
7: Withnow emphasized that they don't just cover major federal races. Researchers dig deep into state and local elections.
8: iVoter Guide really wants to be a resource for all elections, your one-stop election resource.
7: I'm Chris Woodward.
4: Heat and humidity will continue across the northern plains to the upper Midwest and spread into the northeast by tomorrow. Record-breaking high temperatures of 95 to 105 are forecast across the northern plains and Midwest through midweek. A check of Wall Street before we go. Stocks were down today. The Dow was down 138. The S&P shed 60. The NASDAQ descended 408. West Texas Intermediate crude was up to about $78 a barrel. That is all our time for now. 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

0: Don't worry about anything, but in everything by prayer and petition, with thanksgiving, let your requests be made known to God. And the peace of God, which passes all understanding, shall keep your hearts and minds through Christ Jesus. Philippians chapter 4, verses 6 and 7. Thanks for joining us today. This is the Hour of Intercession. I'm Pastor Joseph Parker. We invite you to look with us in the book of James, James chapter 1, beginning at verse 1. James, a bondservant of God and of the Lord Jesus Christ, to the 12 tribes which are scattered abroad, greetings. My brethren, count it all joy when you fall into various trials, knowing that the testing of your faith produces patience. But let patience have its perfect work, that you may be perfect and complete, lacking nothing. If any of you lacks wisdom, let him ask of God, who gives to all liberally and without reproach, and it will be given to him. But let him ask in faith, with no doubting, for he who doubts is like a wave of the sea, driven and tossed by the wind. For let not that man suppose that he will receive anything from the Lord. He is a double-minded man, unstable in all his ways. Let the lowly brother glory in his exaltation, but the rich in his humiliation, because as a flower of the field he will pass away. For no sooner has the sun risen with a burning heat than it withers the grass, its flower falls, and its beautiful appearance perishes. So the rich man also will fade away in his pursuits. Blessed is the man who endures temptation, for when he has been approved, he will receive the crown of life which the Lord has promised to those who love him. Let no one say when he is tempted, I am tempted by God. For God cannot be tempted by evil, nor does he himself tempt anyone. But each one is tempted when he is drawn away, by his own desires and enticed. Then when desire has conceived, it gives birth to sin. And sin, when it is full grown, brings forth death. Do not be deceived, my beloved brethren. Every good gift and every perfect gift is from above and comes down from the Father of lights, with whom there is no variation or shadow of turning. Of his own will, he brought us forth by the word of truth, that we might be a kind of first fruits of his creatures. So then, my beloved brethren, let every man be swift to hear, slow to speak, slow to wrath. For the wrath of man does not produce the righteousness of God. Therefore, lay aside all filthiness and overflow of wickedness, and receive with meekness the implanted word, which is able to save your souls. But be doers of the word, and not hearers only, deceiving yourselves. For if anyone is a hearer of the word and not a doer, he is like a man observing his natural face in a mirror. For he observes himself, goes away, and immediately forgets what kind of man he was. But he who looks into the perfect law of liberty and continues in it, and is not a forgetful hearer but a doer of the work, this one will be blessed in what he does. If anyone among you thinks he is religious and does not bridle his tongue but deceives his own heart, this one's religion is useless. Pure and undefiled religion before God and the Father is this: to visit orphans and widows in their trouble, and to keep oneself unspotted from the world. All of James chapter 1. Father, thank you for the power, the wisdom, the grace, the mercy, the insight, and the encouragement that permeates your word. Thank you for the many ways our lives are blessed and enriched and strengthened as we simply take time to read and meditate on your word each and every day. Lord, thank you for the fact that you'll take as much time with us as we will take with you in your word. Help us to know that, Lord, that in spite of your busy schedule, you'll spend as much time with us as we take in the word. Help us to take very serious the need to spend time with you one-on-one in your word each and every day, to listen to you, to learn from you, to allow you to mold and shape us as we spend that time in your word each and every day. Thank you for the wonderful and powerful and blessed gift of your word and the opportunity. Thank you for the opportunity to read and meditate on it each and every day. We thank you and we praise you. In Jesus' name we do pray. Amen. Thank you for listening to the Hour of Intercession. Isaac Jackson is our producer. He's going to lead us in prayer at this time.
1: Heavenly Father, thank you so much for these moments. And Heavenly Father, thank you so much for your word. Thank you so much for how much you love us. And thank you so much for your grace and for your mercy. Heavenly Father, I just want to pray that you would call us more into repentance. Heavenly Father, I ask that we'd be unsatisfied with the ways of this world and that we turn towards the ways you've called us to live. Heavenly Father, you've loved us so much and you've called us to live like you and to love because you have loved us first. And so, Heavenly Father, I pray that today we would learn more about how you've loved us as our springboard for how to live our own lives. Thank you so much in your holy name. Amen.
0: Amen. Amen. Thank you, Isaac. And thank you again for being a part of our listening family. If you're a regular listener to the Hour of Intercession, I want to remind you that two of the key topics we deal with consistently are prayer and discipleship. Of course, much, if not pretty much everything the program focuses on and centers around relates to prayer and discipleship as a whole. And one of our goals is that you're being encouraged to, if you're not saved, that you'll come to know Jesus Christ as your Lord and Savior. And if you are saved, that you'll become a serious kingdom warrior who's seeking to grow strong and vibrant in your walk with the Lord, a warrior that God uses mightily every day of your life as a servant through which he can reach and share the gospel to the world and do the work of being a disciple and making disciples as well. I've had the privilege of writing a book entitled The Intercession Chronicles. It's a book that it's fiction, but it uses fiction to help strengthen and encourage believers in the work of discipleship, specifically in the area of prayer and intercession. I have an article that was on the AFA stand and I want to take time to share entitled Mission in the Sea. And let me remind you again, it is a book that this article is an excerpt from the book, and it's an this book is an evangelistic tool and a discipleship tool, largely focusing on the topic of prayer. And keep in mind, scenes from the book pretty regularly switch between earth to heaven, and the characters listed are people except for Daniel and his 24 companions. They're angels in this particular chapter. So keep in mind, the book switches from earth, scenes from earth to heaven time and time again. But the overall message of the book is to remind you that lots of angelic activity happens as a result of people taking prayer seriously in their lives. So we hope that you're learning more about these insights and truths, but also more than that, hope that more and more God will use this book to encourage you in your prayer life and to set your prayer life on fire. Again, the title of the book is The Intercession Chronicles. The title of the chapter and the article that we're drawing from is entitled Mission in the Sea. Jenny Mae Lenore sat up in bed very suddenly. All at once, she was wide awake. She knew the voice of the Holy Spirit was speaking to her about a very serious matter. Your son Jesse and his companions are in serious trouble. You must pray and intercede for their deliverance. Jenny Mae quickly jumped from her bed, turned and got on her knees beside her bed, and she began to pray for Jesse and his companions. Lord, wherever Jesse and his companions are, I surround him and the others with faith and love and mercy. Lord, deliver them from hurt, harm, and danger. For Jesse and his companions, I now pray, today they dwell in the secret place of the Most High, and so they abide under the shadow of the Almighty. Today I say to the Lord, you are their refuge and their fortress. My God, in you I trust. Surely you deliver them from the snare of the fowler and from the noisome pestilence. You cover them with your feathers, and under your wings they trust. Your truth is their shield and buckler. And so they are not afraid for the terror by night, nor for the arrow that flies by day, nor for the pestilence that walks in darkness, nor for the destruction that lays waste at noonday. 1,000 may fall at their side and 10,000 at their right hand, but it shall not come near them. Only with their eyes they will look and see the reward of the wicked. Because they have made the Lord their refuge, even the Most High their habitation, no evil befalls them, nor does any plague come nigh their dwelling. For he gives his angels charge over them to keep them in all their ways. They bear them up in their hands, lest they dash the foot against a stone. They tread upon the lion and the cobra, the young lion and the serpent they trample underfoot, because I have set my love upon him. Therefore he delivers them. He sets them on high because I have known his name. I call upon him and he answers me. He is with them in trouble. He delivers them and honors them with long life. He satisfies them and shows them his salvation. In Jesus' name, Amen. And of course, that was Psalm 91. Jenny Mae prayed for a few other surrounding matters and then quietly climbed into bed, feeling tired but very much at peace after her time of prayer. And the scene switches to a submarine in the Atlantic Ocean. I'd been a part of a ranger team for more than 2 years in the Army when our unit was selected to be a part of a special ops assignment that involves a joint operation with the Navy aboard the nuclear submarine, the USS Seahawk. The Seahawk had a crew of about 112 sailors, and our unit consisted of 7 U.S. Army Rangers. We were to be working specifically with a Navy SEAL team of about 8 men. It was a commando raid that required the unique skills of the SEALs and the Rangers in our unit at that time. This was, of course, my first trip on a U.S. submarine. The operation of the sub fascinated me. One day we were given a tour of the sub, and it was amazing to watch the crew in operation of that huge underwater boat. On our 5th day at sea, I was observing the ship's operations on the con when I heard an emergency siren sound off. It continued to blare for around 20 minutes or so before it stopped. I felt the entire sub lunge forward and the lights on the ship blinked off for a few minutes, then came back on. I quickly was aware that the entire crew went into emergency operation mode. The whole ship was filled with alarm and concern for a long while. An hour passed, then 2 hours. Eventually, the XO came into the area where we were. He asked us to sit down. Then he proceeded to explain what had happened. There had been a rupture in one of the sub's nuclear reactors followed by a fire. The situation was very serious. The damage from these problems had affected the power for the entire sub. We actually are not sure how much longer we can run. Time continued to pass. Fear seemed to be so thick in the air. Once again, the XO came in and shared the most current news. We're basically dead in the water, and we're now resting on the ocean floor. In order for us to be rescued, and with the kind of operation needed, well, it just looks pretty bad. This sub could possibly be our tomb. Finally, after about another 20 minutes, the captain came on the intercom. Men, this is the captain. As many of you know now, our situation is looking pretty serious. We're in a really difficult situation right now. Now, I want to know, does anyone on this ship know how to pray? If you do, I want to invite you to come to the mic and pray right now. For several minutes, there was a lot of buzz amongst the sailors, but not a single one of them volunteered to pray. But a few moments later, the XO brought a young Army Ranger to the captain and said, "Sir, this soldier said he knows how to pray." "Sergeant Lenore, sir, I know how to pray, and so does my mother back home." The captain paused and looked at Sergeant Lenore with an odd stare, then looked him up and down. He said, "Come on, Sergeant, and pray." Just before the captain handed the mic to Sergeant Lenore, he said on the intercom, "Sergeant Lenore, one of our Army Ranger guests, is going to pray for us. And while he prays, everybody else do your best to pray the best way you know how. Also pray that his mother will pray for us." With that, Sergeant Lenore took the mic and began to pray. And as he prayed, there were many other voices being lifted to God, as well as his, all over the ship. One young sailor said to his fellow sailor named Tom, who also was attempting to pray, "Hey, Tom, I thought you said you was an atheist. Who do atheists pray to?" Tom responded, "As of today, I'm suspending my atheism. I ain't ready to die. If God answers our prayers, I'm suspending my atheism permanently, and I'm going to start believing in him." We'll pick up on the other side. You're listening to the Hour of Intercession as we're reading from the article Mission in the Sea, from the book, The Intercession Chronicles. We'll be right back.
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6: One of the remarkable things about the God of the Bible is that he is a God who speaks. 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They cannot speak. Language is an incredible mystery, really. What is it that makes human beings able to communicate in word? Personally, I think that is the image of God in us, because God speaks. Right at the beginning of the Bible, God spoke the world into existence. It did not somehow evolve from his body. It was something that he spoke.
5: Visit thegodwhospeaks.org.

0: 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Thanks for listening to the Hour of Intercession here on American Family Radio. We continue now sharing from the article from our book, The Intercession Chronicles. The title of this article, as well as this chapter in the book, Mission in the Sea, picking up close to where we left off here. For several minutes, there was a lot of buzz among the sailors, but not a single one of them volunteered to pray. But a few moments later, the XO brought a young Army Ranger to the captain and said, "Sir, this soldier said he knows how to pray." "Sergeant Lenore, sir, I know how to pray, and so does my mother back home." The captain paused and looked at Sergeant Lenore with an odd stare, then looked him up and down and said, "Come on, Sergeant, and pray." Just before the captain handed the mic to Sergeant Lenore, he said on the intercom, "Sergeant Lenore, one of our Army Ranger guests, is going to pray for us. And while he prays, everybody else, do your best to pray the best way you can, and also pray that his mother will pray for us." With that, Sergeant Lenore took the mic and began to pray. And as he prayed there, there were many other voices being lifted to God as well all over the ship in prayer. One young sailor said to his fellow sailor named Tom, who also was attempting to pray, "Hey, Tom, I thought you said you was an atheist. Who do atheists pray to?" Tom responded, "As of today, I'm suspending my atheism. I ain't ready to die. If God answers our prayers, I'm suspending my atheism permanently. I'm going to start believing in him." Sergeant Lenore prayed for around 7 minutes and then ended his prayer with, "In the mighty name of Jesus, amen." And amens echoed throughout the ship. "Well," said the captain, "what now?" Sergeant Lenore responded, "Now we start thanking God and praising him for hearing our prayer." And Sergeant Lenore began to thank and praise God out loud before all those on the con. The captain just stared at Jesse with a blank stare and continued as Jesse went on praising and thanking God. After about 3 minutes passed, an extremely loud wrenching noise could be heard all over the sub. The whole submarine began to shift, then it started to move. The sonar tech yelled, "Captain, I don't know how, but we're rising. We've lifted from the ocean floor and we are rising." The captain called the chief engineer and asked, "Has any of our power been restored?" The chief engineer said, "None at all, Captain," in a thoroughly bewildered tone. The XO said, "Sir, as sure as we're here, we are surfacing." The captain looked at Sergeant Lenore and whispered in a very weak voice, "How?" Sergeant Lenore responded, "By the power of my God who hears and answers prayer." The captain looked at Sergeant Lenore and his eyes came wide open. "Yep, that must be God," hollered the captain. The submarine continued to rise through the ocean waters and rise, and within 25 minutes, the USS Seahawk was sitting on the ocean surface. And somehow, a few minutes after surfacing, the sub's full power was restored. Praise God. Then the scene switches to heaven. Daniel and 24 powerful angels together dove to earth and into the sea and raced to the bottom of the ocean. There they surrounded the USS Seahawk, spread themselves evenly all the way around the hull of the sub, and on Daniel's command, they started to lift the 18,400-ton submarine. The 25 angels all used their massive power to help lift the sub off the ocean floor and carried it to the surface of the Atlantic Ocean. Daniel then, with one touch, restored the ship's power. Daniel then turned and said, "Thanks, guys. We do appreciate your help." And with that, the 24 angels disappeared. To this day, the captain's report of the whole incident, which is classified, offers no other explanation as to how the submarine and its crew was saved that day except the response given by Sergeant Lenore, "By the power of his God who hears and answers prayer." But even if the U.S. Navy doesn't know what happened that day, Sergeant Lenore and his mother understood very clearly what happened. Their Heavenly Father heard and answered their prayers. By the way, the young sailor on the sub named Tom, after this incident, sought out Jesse and thanked him. They talked, and Jesse, by the grace of the Lord, led Tom to Christ. And true to his word, young Tom resigned from being an atheist and became a believer in the Lord Jesus Christ. Praise God. Again, the title of that article is Mission in the Sea. If you'd like to get a copy, email us at joseph@afr.net. Again, joseph@afr.net. And if you'd like to get a copy of the book, The Intercession Chronicles, you can get it through the AFA bookstore. Resources.afa.net is where you can get that, as well as through a number of other typical sources where you get books anywhere. We pick up now reading through the Word of God in God's Word in the Old Testament, the book of Isaiah, Isaiah chapter 35, beginning at verse 1. The wilderness and the wasteland shall be glad for them, and the desert shall rejoice and blossom as the rose. It shall blossom abundantly and rejoice. Even with joy and singing, the glory of Lebanon shall be given to it, the excellence of Carmel and Sharon. They shall see the glory of the Lord, the excellency of our God. Strengthen the weak hands and make firm the feeble knees. Say to those who are fearful hearted, be strong and do not fear. Behold, your God will come with vengeance, with the recompense of God. He will come and save you. Then the eyes of the blind shall be opened, and the ears of the deaf shall be unstopped. Then the lame shall leap like a deer, and the tongue of the dumb sing. For waters shall burst forth in the wilderness, and streams in the desert. The parched ground shall become a pool, and the thirsty land springs of water. In the habitation of jackals where each lay, there shall be grass with reeds and rushes. A highway shall be there, and a road, and it shall be called the highway of holiness. The unclean shall not pass over it, but it shall be for others. Whoever walks the road, although a fool, shall not go astray. No lion shall be there, nor shall any ravenous beast go up on it. It shall not be found there, but the redeemed shall walk there, and the ransomed of the Lord shall return, and come to Zion with singing, with everlasting joy on their heads. They shall obtain joy and gladness, and sorrow and sighing shall flee away. Isaiah chapter 36. Now it came to pass in the 14th year of King Hezekiah, that Sennacherib, king of Assyria, came up against all the fortified cities of Judah and took them. Then the king of Assyria sent the Rabshakeh with a great army from Lachish to King Hezekiah at Jerusalem. And he stood by the aqueduct, from the upper pool on the highway to the fuller's field. And Eliakim, the son of Hilkiah, who was over the household, Shebna the scribe, and Joah the son of Asaph, the recorder, came out to him. Then the Rabshakeh said to them, "Say now to Hezekiah, thus says the great king, the king of Assyria, what confidence is this in which you trust? I say you speak of having plans and power for war, but they are mere words. Now in whom do you trust that you rebel against me? Look, you are trusting in the staff of this broken reed, Egypt, on which if a man leans, it will go into his hand and pierce it. So is Pharaoh, king of Egypt, to all who trust in him. But if you say to me, 'We trust in the Lord our God,' is it not he whose high places and whose altars Hezekiah has taken away and said to Judah and Jerusalem, 'You shall worship before this altar'? Now, therefore, I urge you, give a pledge to my master, the king of Assyria, and I will give you 2,000 horses, if you are able on your part to put riders on them. How then will you repel one captain of the least of my master's servants and put your trust in Egypt for chariots and horsemen? Have I now come without the Lord against this land to destroy it? The Lord said to me, 'Go up against this land and destroy it.' Then Eliakim, Shebna, and Joah said to the Rabshakeh, 'Please speak to your servants in Aramaic, for we understand it,' and do not speak to us in Hebrew in the hearing of the people who are on the wall. But the Rabshakeh said, has my master sent me to your master and to you to speak these words and not to the men who sit on the wall, who will eat and drink their own waste with you? Then the Rabshakeh stood and called out with a loud voice in Hebrew and said, hear the words of the great king, the king of Assyria. Thus says the king, do not let Hezekiah deceive you, for he will not be able to deliver you. Nor let Hezekiah make you trust in the Lord, saying, the Lord will surely deliver us. This city will not be given into the hand of the king of Assyria. Do not listen to Hezekiah, for thus says the king of Assyria, make peace with me, buy a present, and come out to me, and every one of you eat, and every one of you eat from his own vine, and every one from his own fig tree, and every one of you drink the waters of his own cistern, until I come and take you away to a land like your own land, a land of grain and new wine, a land of bread and vineyards. Beware lest Hezekiah persuade you, saying, the Lord will deliver us. Has any one of the gods of the nations delivered its land from the hand of the king of Assyria? Where are the gods of Hamath and Arpad? Where are the gods of Sepharvaim? Indeed, have they delivered Samaria from my hand? Who among all the gods of these lands have delivered their countries from my hand, that the Lord should deliver Jerusalem from my hand? But they held their peace and answered him not a word, for the king's commandment was, do not answer him. Then Eliakim, the son of Hilkiah, who was over the household, Shebna the scribe, and Joah, the son of Asaph, the recorder, came to Hezekiah with their clothes torn and told him the words of the Rabshakeh. Isaiah chapter 37. And so it was, when King Hezekiah heard it, that he tore his clothes, covered himself with sackcloth, and went into the house of the Lord. Then he sent Eliakim, who was over the household, Shebna the scribe, and the elders of the priests, covered with sackcloth, to Isaiah the prophet, the son of Amos. And they said to him, thus says Hezekiah, this day is a day of trouble and rebuke and blasphemy. For the children have come to birth, but there's no strength to bring them forth. It may be that the Lord your God will hear the words of the Rabshakeh, whom his master, the king of Assyria, has sent to reproach the living God, and will rebuke the words which the Lord your God has heard. Therefore lift up your prayer for the remnant that is left. So the servants of King Hezekiah came to Isaiah, and Isaiah said to them, thus you shall say to your master, thus says the Lord, do not be afraid of the words which you have heard, with which the servants of the king of Assyria have blasphemed me. Surely I will send a spirit upon him, and he shall hear a rumor and return to his own land, and I will cause him to fall by the sword in his own land. Verses 1 through 7, Isaiah chapter 37. Thank you again, Father, for the privilege and the honor and the opportunity to read your word each and every day. Thank you for all those that are part of our listening family and all those we've prayed for today. Anoint us all afresh with the spirit of grace that would encourage us to spend time reading and meditating on your word every day, to pursue goals such as 3 chapters a day, and to be wise enough to have our children read aloud to us daily and thus be blessed by your wonderful word as well. We thank you. We praise you. In Jesus' name we do pray. Amen. You're listening to the Hour of Intercession. We'll be right back.
1: The enemy wants to destroy anything of God's, especially mankind who is made in God's image.
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3: 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People loved by the Father. People for whom Jesus died.
1: We have to stand on God's truth.
4: We hear in culture all the time, we need to find ourselves. We need to go find our identity. We are already defined. We are known before the foundations of the world.
1: In His Image is a life-changing film that has helped people break free from the grip of evil. It will take you through Scripture to show the truth, and its powerful testimonies will destroy Satan's attempts to pervert God's perfect design.
5: We now know with the genome of all of the DNA that there is no propensity towards a genetic disposition to homosexual behavior.
1: Watch it for the first time or again with someone who needs to see it. Get the 2-DVD set at resources.afa.net.
6: Hello, Americans. I'm Todd Starnes. Stand by for news and commentary next. There is atheist outrage in Lebanon, Virginia. There's a painting on a wall inside Honaker Elementary School. It features a giant orange tiger paw along with the words Philippians 4:13. Now, that's the Bible verse that says we can do all things through Christ who gives us strength. The Freedom for Religion Foundation is an atheist hate group based in Wisconsin. They get triggered by the name of Jesus. They say the message violates the law, noted that religion is a divisive force in public school, and they demanded the school district remove the Bible verse from the wall. Well, instead of telling the atheist to go to church, the school superintendent complied with their demands, writing a letter telling the atheist the Bible verse had been removed. They literally painted over the Bible verse. You know, it's a shame kids in Lebanon, Virginia have to check their Christian faith at the schoolhouse door, but atheists won't be satisfied until they completely eliminate our faith from the public marketplace. I'm Todd Starnes.
7: 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But first, they must be given the chance to live.
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Syria and Cilicia, greetings. Since we have heard that some who went out from us have troubled you with words, unsettling your souls, saying you must be circumcised and keep the law, to whom we gave no such commandment, it seemed good to us, being assembled with one accord, to send chosen men to you with our beloved Barnabas and Paul, men who have risked their lives for the name of our Lord Jesus Christ. We have therefore sent Judas and Silas, who will also report the same things by word of mouth. For it seemed good to the Holy Spirit and to us to lay upon you no greater burden than these necessary things, that you abstain from things offered to idols, from blood, from things strangled, and from sexual immorality. If you keep yourselves from these, you will do well. So, when they were sent off, they came to Antioch, and when they had gathered the multitude together, they delivered the letter. When they had read it, they rejoiced over its encouragement. Now Judas and Silas themselves, being prophets also, exhorted and strengthened the brethren with many words. And after they had stayed there for a time, they were sent back with greetings from the brethren to the apostles. However, it seemed good to Silas to remain there. Paul and Barnabas also remained in Antioch, teaching and preaching the word of the Lord with many others also. Then, after some days, Paul said to Barnabas, "Let us now go back and visit our brethren in every city where we have preached the word of the Lord and see how they are doing." Now Barnabas was determined to take with him John called Mark, but Paul insisted that they should not take with them the one who had departed from them in Pamphylia and had not gone with them to the work. Then the contention became so sharp that they parted from one another. And so Barnabas took Mark and sailed to Cyprus. But Paul chose Silas and departed, being commended by the brethren to the grace of God. And he went through Syria and Cilicia, strengthening the churches. Acts chapter 16. Then he came to Derbe and Lystra, and behold, a certain disciple was there named Timothy, the son of a certain Jewish woman who believed, but his father was Greek. He was well spoken of by the brethren who were at Lystra and Iconium. Paul wanted to have him go with him, and he took him and circumcised him because of the Jews who were in that region, for they all knew that his father was Greek. And as they went through the cities, they delivered to them the decrees to keep, which were determined by the apostles and elders at Jerusalem. So the churches were strengthened in the faith and increased in number daily. Now when they had gone through Phrygia and the region of Galatia, they were forbidden by the Holy Spirit to preach the word in Asia. After they had come to Mysia, they tried to go to Bithynia, but the Spirit did not permit them. So, passing by Mysia, they came down to Troas. And a vision appeared to Paul in the night. A man of Macedonia stood and pleaded with him, saying, "Come over to Macedonia and help us." Now, after he had seen the vision, immediately we sought to go to Macedonia, concluding that the Lord had called us to preach the gospel to them. Therefore, sailing from Troas, we ran a straight course to Samothrace, and the next day to Neapolis, and from there to Philippi, which is the foremost city of that part of Macedonia, a colony, and we were staying in that city for some days. And on the Sabbath day, we went out of the city to the riverside where prayer was customarily made, and we sat down and

0: spoke to the women who met there. Now, a certain woman named Lydia heard us. She was a seller of purple from the city of Thyatira who worshiped God. The Lord opened her heart to heed the things spoken by Paul. And when she and her household were baptized, she begged us, saying, "If you have judged me to be faithful to the Lord, come to my house and stay." So she persuaded us. Now it happened, as we went to prayer, that a certain slave girl possessed with a spirit of divination met us, who brought her masters much profit by fortune telling. This girl followed Paul and us and cried out, saying, "These men are the servants of the Most High God, who proclaim to us the way of salvation." And this she did for many days. But Paul, greatly annoyed, turned and said to the Spirit, "I command you in the name of Jesus Christ to come out of her." And he came out that very hour. But when her master saw that their hope of profit was gone, they seized Paul and Silas and dragged them into the marketplace to the authorities. And they brought them to the magistrates and said, "These men, being Jews, exceedingly trouble our city. And they teach customs which are not lawful for us, being Romans, to receive or observe." Then the multitude rose up together against them, and the magistrates tore off their clothes and commanded them to be beaten with rods. And when they had laid many stripes on them, they threw them into prison, commanding the jailer to keep them securely. Having received such a charge, he put them into the inner prison and fastened their feet in the stocks. But at midnight, Paul and Silas were praying and singing hymns to God, and the prisoners were listening to them. Suddenly, there was a great earthquake, so that the foundations of the prison were shaken, and immediately all the doors were opened and everyone's chains were loosed. And the keeper of the prison, awaking from sleep and seeing the prison doors open, supposing the prisoners had fled, drew his sword and was about to kill himself. But Paul called with a loud voice, saying, "Do yourself no harm, for we are all here." Then he called for a light, ran in, and fell down trembling before Paul and Silas. And he brought them out and said, "Sirs, what must I do to be saved?" Verses 1 through 30, Acts chapter 16. Thank you again, Father, for your word. Thank you for the many ways your word pours grace, peace, power, encouragement, and light into our minds, our hearts, our lives. Father, anoint us all afresh with the Spirit of grace that would encourage us to spend much time in your word every day. 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More and more, help us to make time in your word the priority you would have us to make it individually and collectively. We thank you and we praise you. In Jesus' name we do pray. Amen. Thank you again for listening to the Hour of Intercession as we normally do. Before we end the broadcast, if you are listening today, if you know you have never given your heart to Jesus Christ, this is a wonderful day, a great day to be saved and to receive Christ as Lord and Savior and to receive eternal life. If you'd like to make that step, would you from your heart pray this prayer with us now and fully commit your life to Christ and be saved? Lord Jesus, thank you for loving me so much. You came into the world a long time ago. You lived. You died on the cross to pay for all my sins. 3 days later, you rose up from the dead so that I could be saved. Lord, I confess I've sinned and done wrong in many, many ways. Lord, I repent of all the wrong I've done. Forgive me, Lord, for the wrong things I've done. Lord Jesus, come into my heart. Be the Lord and Savior of my life. In your word, you told us, whoever calls on the name of the Lord shall be saved. Right now, Lord, I'm calling on your name. Lord, save me. Fill me with your spirit. Help me to follow you all my life. Help me to read your word, the Bible, every day. Help me to pray and follow you in prayer every day. Help me to obey you every day. In Jesus' name, amen. Well, if you prayed and gave your life to Christ, we want to be in touch with you. We'd like to connect with you. 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
3: Not we have to be more careful, but I have to be more careful. It doesn't distribute the burden. It accepts it. I learned it as a caregiver. 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
4: American Family News, I'm Robert Thornton. U.S. Central Command said the U.S. military began another round of strikes against Iran today. As President Donald Trump said earlier that the United States is reinstating a blockade on Iran in the Strait of Hormuz and will charge other ships for safe passage. The president said the U.S. is prepared to hit Iran very hard tonight and tomorrow, and said the country's Pickaxe Mountain site is a possible target. South Carolina Governor Henry McMaster has announced he will temporarily fill the U.S. Senate seat left vacant by the sudden passing of Senator Lindsey Graham over the weekend. More from Fox's Grinnell Scott.
5: Republican Governor Henry McMaster said the seat in the U.S. Senate held by the late Lindsey Graham will, for now, stay in the family.
6: It's my honor to ask his little sister, Darlene Graham, to finish his work for him now.
5: McMaster said President Trump thought the decision was a great idea. Darlene Graham said while she might be a novice to national politics, people who knew her brother well are behind her.
7: He thought the world of his staff and colleagues, and with their support, I feel confident.
5: Darlene Graham will be essentially a caretaker for the seat as South Carolina prepares for a special election in August to select a new Republican nominee. Grinnell Scott, Fox News.
4: The Trump administration vows to dismantle what it calls the International Criminal Court's threat to American sovereignty. More from Fox's Kristen Goodwin.
8: Secretary of State Marco Rubio says the International Criminal Court is waging a war against the U.S.
9: Not with bullets or missiles, but with statutes, and compacts, and the force of so-called international law.
8: Announcing a campaign to disable the ICC's ability to operate, which includes travel bans and increased sanctions.
9: This administration will not sit by as the ICC and its allies seek to threaten our people. If they believe they can deprive us of our sovereignty, we will teach them the full meaning of American resolve.
8: The Trump administration has pushed back against the ICC trying to investigate the conduct of U.S. soldiers in Afghanistan and Israel's actions against Palestinians. Kristen Goodwin, Fox News.
4: State attorneys general have filed a lawsuit challenging the multi-billion-dollar acquisition of Warner Brothers by Paramount.
10: All of the attorneys general are Democrats. They say the proposed merger would combine two of Hollywood's five major film distributors and two of the five major basic cable channel owners, extinguishing competition between Paramount and Warner Brothers and inflicting substantial harm on movie theaters, basic cable distributors, and audiences nationwide. Graham Plattner dropping out of the main Senate race brings up a rather interesting question about what happens next. More from Caleb Castile.
11: About a month ago, Graham Plattner's campaign was riding high after a sweeping victory in the Democratic primaries in the state of Maine. That changed last week.
12: We are suspending campaign operations. This is incredibly difficult because I know that some will think it's an admission of guilt, and it most certainly is not. We're not doing it because of the allegations. We're doing it because of the structures that are being taken away from us by those in power.
11: Plattner dropped out of the Maine Senate race shortly after a former girlfriend claimed that Plattner sexually assaulted her in late 2021. Other news outlets reported this summer that Plattner was abusive and mean to women. But now, what happens to the millions of dollars that the Plattner campaign raised? Campus Reform reports that political contributions coming from donors that listed colleges, universities, and higher education affiliates as their employers totaled over $100,000. Some of the bigger spenders across the country were from the people at the City University of New York, totaling $14,700, $5,000 from St. Joseph's University of Philadelphia, and $6,750 from Stanford University. Just under half of these donations did come from the state of Maine, with the University of Maine giving him $4,587 by themselves. University of Southern Maine political science professor Ronald Schmidt weighed in on the confusing situation while speaking with CBS 13 News.
13: I don't know. In an ordinary circumstance, the losing campaign has control over that funding going forward.
11: According to the Federal Election Commission, the campaign can either return the money to the donors, transfer up to $2,000 to other candidates, and use the money to pay staff. I'm Caleb Castile.
10: 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I'm Robert Thornton.
14: Hello, I'm Sam Rohr, president of the American Pastors Network, a growing national network of pastors committed to the authority of Scripture and preaching the whole counsel of God. 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
15: If you're learning to be godly and feminine, it doesn't mean you have to fit a stereotype. 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
16: Now, I want to be sweet, and I want to have a gentle and quiet spirit, but I can also be feisty. And I can do it, and so can you, under the control of the Spirit, or we can do it as rebels.
15: This is Revive Our Hearts with Nancy DeMoss Wolgemuth, co-author of True Woman 101. For Tuesday, July 14th, I'm Dana Gresh. In 2008, Nancy and a team from Revive Our Hearts wrote the True Woman Manifesto, and they included the line, "We will embrace and display our unique design as women." Who would have guessed the gender earthquake that's hit us in the years since? Today, Nancy will help us compare popular opinion on gender with the truth from God's Word. She'll start by discussing a trend among many expectant parents.
16: Well, I'm sure I don't have to tell you that gender reveal parties are all the rage today. I was on a website last night called The Bump, and it talks about fun and unique and creative gender reveal ideas. My goodness, some people are really creative. There are gender reveal paint guns. There are gender reveal piñatas that explode with pink or blue confetti. There are gender reveal smoke bombs, of course, in pink or blue. There's gender reveal punch, pink lemonade or blue Hawaiian punch. There are gender reveal cupcakes, pink and blue, you know that. Silly string, eggs, pink or blue yolk, when broken, not real, just pretend. And we know, as you see a lot of those announced on social media, that young women or moms, couples are eager to find out whether it's a boy or a girl, whether that's from an ultrasound during the pregnancy or some who choose to wait until the baby is actually delivered. I have a friend whose husband serves in this ministry, and she was pregnant with her third or fourth child, and the doctor told her all along, all the tests, everything said it was a boy. And she went in to deliver the baby, and out came a girl. So sometimes the gender reveal is a big surprise, even to those who think they know which gender it is. The fact is, every person's gender is established at the point of conception. Your gender is not a result of chance, but it's a sovereign, creative, intentional act of a wise, good God. Now, what used to be obvious and universally recognized, such as what I just said, is not so much anymore. One writer said this: the spirit of our age does not delight in God's good design of male and female. Consequently, confusion reigns over some of the most basic questions of our humanity. I came across an article on the internet that tells us that gender is determined by a myriad of factors and boils down to how gender is actually defined. Says this writer, biologically, gender is defined by the presence of certain reproductive organs. More correctly, says this author, gender is defined by attitudes, behaviors, and roles, defined by the society of the individual. Gender is mostly a cultural product resulting from interaction between the person and their society. Following this line of thought, said this author, gender is and can be entirely determined by the individual. Now, when we first wrote the True Woman Manifesto back in 2008, this way of thinking seemed bizarre, fringe, unusual, extreme. But now that way of thinking has become mainstream. It's widely accepted. Gender reassignment surgery has become part of our cultural landscape. Successfully changing body parts to that of the opposite sex. So transgender, transsexual, these and many other words that a decade or so ago we had hardly heard of are now part of our vocabulary. Well, the scripture has, of course, wisdom and moorings for us in such a time. Isaiah 45, verse 9 says to us, "Woe to the one who quarrels with his maker, an earthenware vessel among the vessels of earth. Will the clay say to the potter, 'What are you doing?' Woe to him who says to a father, 'What are you begetting?' Or to a woman, 'To what are you giving birth?'" You see, some of these decisions are really not ours to make. And when we try to, we end up quarreling with our maker. Now, we've been looking in this series on the True Woman Manifesto at some of the "we will" statements. So we've already affirmed things like this: the creation of humanity as male and female was a purposeful and magnificent part of God's wise plan, and that men and women were designed to reflect the image of God in complementary and distinct ways. We've affirmed this, that we glorify God and experience his blessing when we accept and joyfully embrace his created design, function, and order for our lives. And we've affirmed this statement: men and women are both created in the image of God and are equal in value and dignity, but they have distinct roles and functions in the home and in the church. So now we come today to one of the therefores. We affirm these things. What's the so what about that? Here's one of those. Therefore, we will embrace and express our unique design and calling as women with humility, gratitude, faith, and joy. You see, to say yes, Lord, which is what this is all about, saying yes, Lord, to God, to his will, to his ways, to say yes, Lord, is to say yes to our God-created gender and to all that being a woman or a man entails. It's to agree that there are differences, and that these differences are God's idea. It's to praise God for the wonder and the beauty of the way that he has designed us. To say that my gender, my sexuality, is not a mistake. It's not by chance. Psalm 139, beginning in verse 13, reminds us, "You formed my inward parts. You knitted me together in my mother's womb." I didn't have anything to do with this. And so what's the therefore? Verse 14, "I praise you, for I am fearfully and wonderfully made. Wonderful are your works. My soul knows it very well." To say yes to the Lord, to say yes, Lord, is to embrace each season of our lives as women with humility, gratitude, faith, and joy. Now, I'll be the first to admit that some seasons of a woman's life are easier to embrace than others. Some are harder to embrace. There are physiological changes that take place in our bodies at different times, at puberty, during childbearing years, and menopause. There are hormonal changes that take place. And sometimes you think, why did God make me a woman? And yet to say, yes, Lord, is to say, I receive and embrace my womanhood with humility. These seasons, these changes remind me that I need God in every season of my life. And that I receive these changes, these differences, these aspects of being a woman, physiologically and otherwise, with gratitude. I say, thank you, Lord, for that, for some in your season, monthly reminder that you made me a woman. So thank you for the challenges of PMS, the change of life, difficult things. This is all part of saying yes to my calling and my design as a woman. To say yes, Lord, is to say yes to my helper role. And to remember that from creation, God stamped us with a helper design. Eve was made from the man, made for the man, given as a gift to the man. Not as a punishment, but as a privilege. Of course, as we've talked about through this series, this is not to say in any way that women are inferior, that they don't or shouldn't have influence. You know, as I've taught before, that the word helper in the scripture is most often used to refer to God as our helper. So in fulfilling our helper role, we're reflecting his image. To say yes, Lord, is to embrace motherhood, whether biological or spiritual mothering, nurturing, to be bearers and nurturers of life. And we've talked about this in the manifesto. It's to embrace domesticity. That's a kind of not very common word today, but the making of a home, a climate where people can be nurtured, where they can flourish, where they can grow, where families can be blessed. And I'll just remind you that domesticity or some of these other aspects of our womanhood look different in different seasons of our lives. For me today, domesticity looks different than it did when I was a single woman all those years. But that doesn't mean I wasn't domestic as a single woman. It just looked different. There were different ways of applying that. If you have a lot of small children or you're an empty nester, your domesticity may look different. To say yes, Lord, is to embrace and express femininity. We've talked about that over the past few months here. Responsiveness, receptivity, gentleness of spirit. To say yes, Lord, is to embrace God-ordained roles in our homes and in the church. And throughout Scripture, we see that God's created order involves distinctions between men and women. And as true women, we want to recognize those distinctions, to preserve them, not to resist or resent them, and to reflect God's image in that way. To remember and remind ourselves that we did not get the short end of the stick because God made us women. Our womanhood is a calling of God for unique purposes. And so Paul says in 1 Corinthians 7, verse 17, let each person lead the life that the Lord has assigned to him and to which God has called him. Yes, Lord. Yes, Lord. This is not up to me to determine my gender or how I will live out my womanhood. And it's not to me to say what it will look like in every other woman's life. Need to be careful about that. This is not a cookie cutter type of Christianity. The true woman doesn't look like some image that I remember having as I was growing up of this woman being docile and quiet and sweet. And now I want to be sweet and I want to have a gentle and quiet spirit, but I can also be feisty. And I can do it, and so can you, under the control of the Spirit, or we can do it as rebels. We pick which, right? Joy comes from embracing our calling, whether as a woman or as a man, recognizing those differences. The great theologian John Calvin said, God is the source of both sexes, and hence both of them ought with humility to accept and maintain the condition which the Lord has assigned to them. Yes, Lord. Another one of my favorite old-time authors, you've heard me quote him perhaps in the past, John Angell James, in his book Female Piety, says, he that created you is best qualified to declare the intention of his own acts, and you may safely, as you should humbly, allow him to fix your position and make known your duties. You see, God is the creator of life, right? He wrote the instruction manual. And who better knows how we can best function? joy, fulfillment comes when we say, Lord, what did you design me for? That's what I'm going to embrace. That's what I'm going to express, my God-created design for your glory and for the advancement of your kingdom. Now, some of you earlier today were referencing Elizabeth Elliot, whose program Gateway to Joy was the predecessor to Revive Our Hearts. And a woman said earlier today, she was kind of my spiritual mother. I've met many women who feel that way about Elizabeth, who's now with the Lord. Elizabeth Elliot said, femininity is a gift, a divine gift, to be accepted with both hands and to thank God for, because remember, it was his idea. Now, I want to do something for the next several moments that I almost never do here on Revive Our Hearts, and I want to read to you a lengthy excerpt from an article that Elizabeth Elliot wrote many years ago called The Essence of Femininity. This is something she thought long and hard about. It's something that is needed as much today as when she penned this decades ago. I've just excerpted from the article. We'll post the entire article on reviveourhearts.com. You can go there and get a PDF of this article at reviveourhearts.com. But let me just read to you a segment from Elizabeth Elliot on the essence of femininity. She says, sexuality is a mystery, representing the deepest mystery we know anything about, the relationship of Christ and his church. We cannot at the same time swallow the feminist doctrine that femininity is a mere matter of cultural conditioning, of stereotypes perpetuated by tradition, or even the product of some nefarious plot hatched by males in some prehistoric committee meeting. Please do not misunderstand me. And I want to emphasize this. It needs to be emphasized today even more than when she wrote it. We must and we do deplore the stereotypes that caricature the divine distinction. We deplore the abuses perpetrated by men against women. And let us not forget, by women against men, for all have sinned. She said, I'm not here to defend stereotypes of femininity, but to try to focus on the original pattern. The first woman was made specifically for the first man, a helper to meet, respond to, surrender to, and compliment him. God made her from the man, out of his very bone, and then he brought her to the man. When Adam named Eve, he accepted responsibility to husband her, to provide for her, to cherish her, to protect her. These two people together represent the image of God, one of them in a special way the initiator, the other the responder. Neither the one nor the other was adequate alone to bear the divine image. God put these two in a perfect place, and you know the rest of the story. They rejected their humanity and used their God-bestowed freedom to defy him. Decided they'd rather not be a mere man and woman, but gods, lowercase g. Arrogating to themselves the knowledge of good and evil, a burden too heavy for human beings to bear. Eve, in her refusal to accept the will of God, refused her femininity. Adam, in his capitulation to her suggestion, abdicated his masculine responsibility for her. It was the first instance of what we would recognize now as role reversal. This defiant disobedience ruined the original pattern, and things have been in an awful mess ever since. But God did not abandon his self-willed creatures. In his inexorable love, he demonstrated exactly what he had had in mind by calling himself a bridegroom, the initiator, protector, provider, lover, and by calling Israel his bride, his beloved. He rescued her, called her by name, wooed and won her, grieved when she went whoring after other gods. In the New Testament, we find the mystery of marriage again, expressing the inexpressible relationship between the Lord and his people. The husband standing for Christ in his headship, the woman standing for the church in her submission. This spirit-inspired imagery is not to be shuffled about and rearranged according to our whims and preferences. Mystery must be handled not only with care, but also with reverence and awe. The gospel story begins with the mystery of charity. A young woman is visited by an angel, given a stunning piece of news about becoming the mother of the Son of God. Unlike Eve, whose response to God was calculating and self-serving, the Virgin Mary's answer holds no hesitation about risks or loss or the interruption of her own plans. It is an utter and unconditional self-giving. I am the Lord's servant. May it be to me as you have said. Luke 1:38. By the way, my life verse. This is what I understand, says Elizabeth Elliot, to be the essence of femininity. It means surrender. Yes, Lord. She goes on to say, think of a bride. She surrenders her independence, her name, her destiny, her will, herself to the bridegroom in marriage. This is a public ceremony before God and witnesses. Then in the marriage chamber, she surrenders her body, her priceless gift of virginity, all that has been hidden. As a mother, she makes a new surrender. It is her life for the life of the child. This is most profoundly what women were made for, married or single. And the special vocation of the virgin, the unmarried woman, is to surrender herself for service to her Lord and for the life of the world. And that's why, ladies, let me just parenthesis here, for all those years as a single woman, I didn't feel like I couldn't fully reflect the beauty and the glory of Christ or the gospel story. I knew that as a single woman, it was my privilege, my joy, to lay down my life for Christ and his kingdom and the sake of others. So married or single is not the issue here. She's just talking about how marriage and motherhood illustrate or a parable of God's created purpose for our womanhood. Elizabeth Elliot goes on to say, the gentle and quiet spirit of which Peter speaks, calling it of great worth in God's sight, 1 Peter 3:4, is the true femininity which found its epitome in Mary, the willingness to be only a vessel, hidden, unknown, except as somebody's, capital S, mother. Femininity receives. It says, may it be to me as you have said. It takes what God gives, a special place, a special honor, a special function and glory, different from that of masculinity meant to be a help. In other words, it is for us women to receive the given as Mary did, not to insist on the not given as Eve did. We are women, and my plea is, let me be a woman, holy through and through, asking for nothing but what God wants to give me, receiving with both hands, and with all my heart, whatever that is. That's the essence of our femininity. So if we don't embrace it, if we don't receive it, if we don't express it, what do? We ignore it. We resist it. We resent it. And we miss out on so much that God has for us. And what's at stake if we don't receive that gift? Theologian and author Dr. Albert Mohler has said it this way: when the stable fixtures of manhood and womanhood are rejected, ridiculed, and reduced, chaos inevitably follows. This level of gender confusion and sexual rebellion can only be explained by looking at its root cause, a rejection of gender identity and sexual morality as defined by the Creator. So what happens? The world misses out on the picture that God designed to showcase the redemptive story, the gospel. A picture of a Savior who initiates, who woos, who lays down his life for his bride, and of a church that responds, that receives his initiative, and that surrenders to his leading. And so we say, as women who want to be true women of God, we will embrace and express our unique design and calling as women with humility, with gratitude, with faith, and with joy. Are you grateful to be a woman? Have you accepted that he made you a woman and that your design and your calling are unique in many respects from that of men? Are you seeking to understand and to fulfill your calling? Yes, as a child of God. Yes, as a human being created in the image of God, but also, yes, as a woman. Do you agree with the scripture that this matters? One of my favorite women, Susan Hunt, who has spoken many times at our True Woman events, who has written books that have been such a blessing to so many, says it this way. She says, it's time for women of biblical faith to reclaim our territory. We know the designer, We have his instruction manual. If we don't display the divine design of his female creation, no one will. But if we do, it will be a profound testimony to a watching, needy world. And, oh Lord, may it be so. May we from our hearts say, yes, Lord, I receive the gift you have given me of representing you as a woman. Help me to do it with humility, with faith, with joy, to do it in a way that makes the world want to know Jesus. We pray in his holy name. Amen.
17: God is an amazing artist. Nancy DeMoss Wolgemuth has been showing us the joy of living as he intended. 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Tomorrow, we're joining Mary Cassian to continue our series from last week, also titled What is a Woman? She's going to tell you just how deep your womanhood runs. It goes, quite literally, down to your bones. Curious what that means? Please be back for Revive Our Hearts.

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3: Okay, here's an assignment for you, if you will. I want you to take some time and think about a getaway that gives you a chance to get together with other people of faith, deepen your walk with God, and make new friends, all while enjoying the Creation Museum and the Ark Encounter in Kentucky. I'm talking about joining AFA at the Ark, October 29th and 30th. 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
6: Everywhere you look, AI keeps showing up. People are using it in all kinds of surprising ways, often with a positive outcome. But increasingly, people are turning to AI chatbots to help them in ways that have experts deeply concerned.

0: Counseling is one field in which specialized chatbots are displacing trained professionals who have spent years looking people in the eye, showing concern human to human. These are the things that chatbots can't do. They can't feel anything. But it's not only a falling clientele that has experts worried. They say chatbots often give poor advice. This trend is not only in the world of secular psychology, but also in the Christian counseling world. But there's great wisdom in holding fast to how the Lord intends us to be comforted through life's toughest days. We do this as believers, supporting one another, holding fast to God's word, and keeping our eyes fixed on Jesus. Welcome to Haven Today. I'm David Wolin, sharing the great story that's all about Jesus. We're in a series called Hope When Life Hurts. I've actually been looking forward to this series because it's a chance to testify to the goodness of God and His sufficiency for every day of our lives, even the hardest ones. And to help us do that, we're sharing some testimonies. Tomorrow, we'll hear from my predecessor at Haven, Charles Morris. After that, we'll hear another kind of testimony, the witness of Job from the Old Testament. But today, we'll share part two of a conversation that began yesterday with Johnny Erickson Tada. As you may already know, she's lived more than five decades in a wheelchair as a quadriplegic. And the Lord has given her an amazing ministry and a remarkably joyful countenance. This is something for which Johnny is known. And yet, as she'll share today, just getting out of bed to face another day is a two-hour process she dreads. And so she reaches out to her Savior for what she needs to face another day in the wheelchair.
1: Lord Jesus, I hold fast to your word. You are my anchor, and so I'm going to anchor myself in your word. And you tell me in Philippians that I can do all things through you. So I know you will show up. And Titus chapter 2 tells me that by the grace of God, I can say no to my selfish wishes and wants. And I can say yes to your grace and live a godly life in this present age. That's the way I want to live today, Jesus.
0: And that's the way I want to live. How about you? There's only one way to do this, and it's to hold fast to Jesus through His Word, which is precisely what Johnny's book of devotionals helps us do. It's called Keeping Faith When Life Hurts. 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And we have it here at Haven. It's our way of saying thank you for your gift of support, because we depend on friends like you to keep this ministry on the airwaves of North America. 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And now reminding us who our Savior truly is, here's City of Light and Jesus Strong and Kind. Jesus.

0: This is Haven Today. I'm David Wolin, and back with us again today, Johnny Erickson Tada. Good to be with you, Johnny.
1: Always good to be with you, David.
0: So we've had the opportunity in my relatively short time at Haven, at least compared to my predecessors. I mean, this is a job that people stay in for decades. So I've got a long way to go yet here. But Johnny, do you know, 2.5 years ago, you were my very first interview. We got together with Charles Morris at Ambassador.
1: Oh, come on. Was I?
0: Yep. You were the very first one. I was nervous as all get out and trying not to look like it, thinking I'm going to stumble all over myself talking into this microphone with Johnny. And you were as kind and gracious as you could be, just encouraging us and pointing us to the Lord Jesus. And I forgot all about the microphone. And it's happened again today. So I do thank you for your kindness and joining up together with us over the years.
1: Absolutely. And David, you've become a good friend in this ministry, and I'm sure that many of our listeners consider you their friend, and how familiar your voice is, and steady and calm and always focused on the Lord Jesus Christ. That's a good thing. You're a friend to many.
0: Well, we have to cling to Jesus, and it's His grace when we encounter moments in life that really require that of us. It doesn't feel like a grace at a time. No discipline does, as the scriptures remind us, but our Father he knows what He's doing when He is strengthening us through hardship and trial. And, you know, sometimes it looks on the outside like we've really got it all together. I know, Johnny, you've encountered that over the years a number of times. You have a lot of admirers out there. I know you're kind of used to that at this point, but you have a joy that flows from you. It would appear, although its source is not really Johnny, and you're quick to point that out. But in your book, Keeping Faith When Life Hurts, you tell a story early on about a woman who approached you at a conference. And I'll just read to you what she said, but then you could tell us the rest of the story. She came up to you and said, "Oh, Johnny, you always look so together, so happy in your wheelchair. I wish I had your joy. How do you do it?" So still today, that you told me that story sticks with you.
1: I remember that.
0: Tell us how you answered that.
1: Well, she was looking into the mirror, and of course she caught my reflection in the mirror. She was just capping her lipstick, and she turned to me and asked me that question. "You're always so joyful. I wish I had your kind of joy." And I said to her, "Ma'am, thank you so much, but may I tell you how I woke up this morning?" I woke up this morning hating this paralysis. I felt like crumbling and collapsing under the pressure of one more day of going through a two-hour routine that never varies. People exercising me, my friend giving me a bed bath, my friend putting a corset on, binders and leg bags and Velcro strips, and sitting me in a wheelchair and helping me to breathe, nebulizing chest compression therapy. I mean, I went on and on, and I said, "Ma'am, I woke up this morning saying, 'Jesus, I can't believe you're asking me to do this again. I'm so tired of paralysis. I can't do it. But for some reason, you think I can. And so I'm not going to trust my feelings, but I'm going to say, I can't do it, but I can do all things through you, Jesus. As you strengthen me, please give me strength for these women today. Please." And she looked at me as though that was an abnormal or an unusual occurrence, that I just had a bad morning. No, I did not have a bad morning. That literally is the way it is every day. And so my first goal in life, as soon as my eyes wake up in the morning and I'm facing a hard day, I got to get myself happy in Jesus. I just have to get myself happy, because the Christian life is a series of tough choices. Growth in Jesus doesn't merely happen. I know Christians, you know, people who find it difficult to live with drive and purpose. They struggle to live intentionally. You know, you shift your life into neutral and you coast through life as though it were a parade that just keeps going on and on. And I can't do that. Like I said, the Christian life is a series of choices. And so I've got to make that tough choice every morning. I cannot do this. But Lord Jesus, I hold fast to your word. you are my anchor. The book of Hebrews calls you my anchor. Yeah. And so I'm going to anchor myself in your word. And you tell me in Philippians that I can do all things through you. So I know you will show up. And Titus chapter 2 tells me that by the grace of God, I can say no to my selfish wishes and wants. And I can say yes to your grace and live a godly life in this present age. That's the way I want to live today, Jesus.
0: Mm-hmm.
1: And honestly, David, that is my life. Every day it's a battle.
0: Yeah.
1: When I sit up in that wheelchair, the fight begins against the world, the flesh, and the devil. Mm-hmm. Am I tired? Yes, in the flesh. Do I get weary? Of course I do. But even Jesus had to choose obedience. It says in Hebrews chapter 5, he underwent suffering fully to experience and embrace what it meant like for us to struggle in the flesh.
0: That's right.
1: And just as the Holy Spirit helped Jesus obey, the Holy Spirit helps me obey, helps us all obey. But it's a fight. We have to live with our spiritual antennae up, always, always taking in the signals. What is God's word saying to me right now? So I want to live a life worthy of the Lord, as it says in Colossians.
0: Yeah.
1: I want to live a life that pleases him in every way, bearing fruit in every good work. I want to grow in the knowledge of God, as it says in Colossians. And I hope I don't sound like one of these people that just spout off scriptures. David, well, I live on
0: I
1: them.
0: Love, I exactly. Like, I was going like to say, Jesus, it's just flowing out of you. This is you're just sharing your meal with us, you know, food and drink. We need this.
1: Well, real quickly, and it was in John chapter 6. You probably know it better than I do. Jesus says, my words are food.
0: Mm-hmm.
1: And they are drink, because he told his disciples to eat my flesh, drink my blood. And of course, it's a gross analogy, but I think that Christ wanted to get home. He wanted to push the point with his disciples. This is how intimate you must be with me.
0: Yes.
1: You must be this close to me. Our union, you know, our union in me means you live on my energy. You are the branch that stays connected to the vine.
0: That's right.
1: You're not a cell phone that can disconnect with me and then go get some spiritual charge.
0: That's right.
1: And once you're fully charged and you can get back into life, no, you must always abide in me.
0: Yes.
1: Stay in me. And then Jesus says this eerie thing in Matthew chapter 10. He says, he who endures to the end shall be saved.
0: Mm-hmm.
1: And I think God gives us that, that little, oh my goodness, this is how critical it is. This is how high the cosmic stakes are.
0: Yeah,
1: they are. And we have to endure, persevere, run the race with perseverance.
0: That's right.
1: Oh, I hope I haven't sounded like a...
0: No, you're connecting.

0: and Jesus won't give it to them this time. And then he speaks this, you must eat my flesh, drink my blood. And then they go back and forth three times, and he keeps sort of like doubling down, and it gets really even more intense. And he just won't concede that it's a metaphor. Even at the very end, they walk away. Like, this is the point at which the crowds walk away. This is when Jesus gets canceled, right? By everybody but his disciples.
1: Yeah.
0: And I thought, why wouldn't you just concede that? Jesus, why would you not just say, look, I'm not speaking literally. But, and then here's, I think, where the Lord finally brought me. What if there's a literalness that's even bigger than the literal way that we read it? What if our lives actually need Jesus more than our bodies actually need to chew food and drink it to be hydrated?
1: Ooh.
0: What if real life is actually bigger and better than that, and we just can't see it?
1: We can't see it.
0: So we think, Jesus, why don't you just concede that you're not being literal? But in fact, it's so much deeper. He can't help us to get there any other way than to leave us in the tension of it.
1: Bingo, you've hit the nail on the head once again, David, because our eyes are still, you know, we see men as trees walking. We don't quite see the clarity of the spiritual world. And yet the rooms that we are in right now are probably populated with so many unseen beings, and I'm not including only angels, but demons. I mean, we are surrounded. We swim in a spiritual world that we cannot see. And I think that's why our adversary tries to entice us with the physical world, with the what, you know, is to be assumed as a physical concrete world. But the real concrete world is the world we cannot see. And you know, you've given me new, fresh insight into that particular scripture in John 6, because I long to be able to see, let me see your face, Jesus. I think that's the groaning of all of us. The more intimate I become with him, I want to see him. And so that metaphor pushes us to have the view of, what is it, 2 Corinthians chapter 4, verse 8, I think it's 18, where it says, set your eyes not on things which are seen, but which are unseen, because things which are seen are only temporary, but things which are unseen are eternal. Can we live that way?
0: Not on our own. Not on our own. We need Jesus, and we need the things that push us into him more deeply, which usually take the form of hardship, suffering, and trials, which is part of the way that the Lord redeems, even using the hard and dark things of this fallen world to actually draw us and bring us nearer to the heart of Christ. And he proves himself faithful every time. And you've been writing extensively about this all these years. There are so many other devotions in your book, Keeping Faith When Life Hurts. We've just kind of scratched the surface. But Johnny, with the time that we have left today, I'm wondering if there is anything that for you is top of mind when we talk about God's purpose, sovereign purpose in the things that we face, when the day comes, when it crosses over from just being normal irritating, normal hard, normal frustrations, and maybe it's the straw that breaks the camel's back for us. Maybe it's more like a grand piano. Those things happen and they fall on us and they befall us, and we think, this is it. Like, how could a good God bring me to this point and ask me to endure this? We have people listening today that are feeling that if they haven't thought it out loud. Where does your heart go when you get the chance to speak to that person?
1: Well, when people question the goodness of God, and sometimes I have questioned God's goodness when I travel abroad and I have seen the worst of suffering come upon a child with a disability. Yeah. When I wonder where the goodness is, I look to the cross, because the cross became the highest possible good for all of us humans. The cross not only brought salvation, it proved that there is meaning in suffering. And if God could bring about salvation through the most heinous, darkest,

0: act ever committed in history, then suffering can have purposes far beyond what we presently see. And that's where I go, to the cross. The cross, to me, is like the Mount Everest of God's mercy. It so displayed the goodness of God against stiff-necked, stubborn rebels. And I'm including all of us dog nasty sinners. Yes, even you listening, we're all dog nasty sinners. But how good of God to give us the cross and Jesus so that we might know that one day the suffering will be behind us and we shall be with the Lord forever. And what good thoughts there are.
1: Yeah, and it does strike me that amid everything else that we see on display there on the cross of Christ, is preserved for us this side conversation to the thief on the cross next to him and being crucified there next to the Lord of heaven and earth, his suffering terrible, but nothing like that of Jesus. Yet Jesus could look to him in that moment of most extreme suffering and darkness and say, just a little longer.
0: Just a little longer.
1: Today you'll be with me in paradise. For us, even in the darkest moments, where Christ meets us, having been through his own darkest moments, he says, look ahead. There is something beyond this that far outweighs it all.
0: Oh, your words, just a little longer, speak to me so powerfully right now in this wheelchair, and my hip hurts like crazy, and my lungs are hurting. And just to think, a little longer, hold on, Johnny, just a little bit longer. Oh, and what a day of glory that will be when it's all behind us. We look at earth in the rearview mirror, and sorrow and sighing shall flee away. He shall crown us with everlasting joy, and those who enter Zion will do so with great singing and great hallelujahs. I can't wait.
1: Well, so for you, for me today, for those who are listening, we look to Christ. Even if all we can do is just turn our heads on the cross that we've been called to bear, to look again at Jesus who's next to us, and let's hear him say it again, just a little longer. Just a little longer. Johnny, just a little longer, sister. One day we'll be together in paradise.
0: Oh, and all of us who are listening, all my friends, all your friends listening, what a grand reunion that will be. And the best thing is that it won't be the day of Johnny or the day of David. It'll be the day of Christ, his crowning, his glory day.
1: Amen.
0: And we, it says, we will crush Satan under our feet. Isn't that wonderful that we will help him do that? And I just can't wait to see him judge fallen angels and be crowned and his name vindicated. And the new heavens and new earth. And an earth, a new earth? Yeah, a new earth. It's going to have all the earthiness that you can imagine. It's going to have it'll be a perfect place where all of the things that I hope I might one day do, like ride horses and swim in streams and mow a lawn and rake leaves. And I think all that's going to happen again. My hands will work and will be busy, but yet perfectly at rest. All at once will be so active, yet so serene. It's just a joy to think about.
1: Well, it's a joy to think about it with you, Johnny. Thank you for being with us today. This was a lovely conversation, and it was a blessing to me. Parts of the conversation a surprise, but all of it a blessing. Thank you.
0: Thank you too, David. Thank you so much. Just a little while. Just a little longer.
1: Just a little longer. Amen.
2: 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I'm David Wolin. 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I'm David Wolin. Won't you come back again next time? We'll be keeping it all about Jesus. It's the great story here on Haven Today.
3: 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I'm Tim Wildman, president of American Family Association and American Family Radio. Hey, we've got some great tours lined up for March of 2027. We've got one tour we call the Footsteps of Paul tour. 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
7: For American Family News, I'm Chris Woodward. A third night of U.S. strikes on Iran as the Strait of Hormuz remains a danger zone. Fox's Jonathan Savage has our top story.
8: The United States Military Central Command says targets included Iranian coastal surveillance sites plus drone and missile systems. Iran's responded with attacks on Bahrain, Jordan, and two tankers linked to the United Arab Emirates. One mariner was killed and eight others wounded. The UAE's threatening to retaliate. Control of the Strait of Hormuz is still in dispute. President Trump says he's reinstating a blockade of Iranian ports, and he appears to be overturning years of American policy on freedom of navigation, announcing a 20% tax on all ships using the waterway. The price of crude oil has jumped to a one-month high.
7: The death toll from a huge fire in a Bangkok music bar has increased to 30. More than 70 people were injured. At least 24 of them were in critical condition as of this morning. It is the city's deadliest fire in years. The death of a teenager in South Mississippi has left people across the state looking for answers. AFN's Caleb Castile has more.
9: Nolan Wells was an 18-year-old football player for Southwest Mississippi Community College. Originally from Ocean Springs, Mississippi, Wells went on a 4th of July boat trip to nearby Horn Island. He would never return to the mainland. 2 days later, on July 6th, his body was recovered from the island. Jackson County Sheriff's Department investigators do not currently suspect foul play, although the official cause of death is pending toxicology reports. However, Wells' family is running an independent autopsy. They are being represented by civil rights attorney Ben Crump, and the family has questioned the transparency in the investigation up to this point. Crump says that many cases involving the death of young African Americans are simply, quote, swept under the rug.
10: Well, we refuse to sweep it under the rug. We refuse to just let Nolan Wells' death be in vain.
9: Wells' mother spoke as well, saying that they just want to get to the bottom of the case.
11: At the end of the day, that's all we want. We just want to know what happened and why our baby didn't come home.
9: Protests have broken out across local communities as people are searching for answers. I'm Caleb Castile.
7: President Donald Trump is sharply reducing the size of two national monuments in Utah. The move to shrink Bears Ears and Grand Staircase Escalante national monuments by about 90% unravels protections established by former presidents for areas with unique archaeological and historical features. Still, Republicans under Trump have sought to drastically reshape the management of vast taxpayer-owned lands concentrated in western states. In final news, the USDA is projecting the smallest output of wheat in over 55 years. AFN's Robert Thornton has this story.
12: Wheat production is projected to fall to its lowest level since 1970, Mississippi State Extension agricultural economist Steve Martin.
13: We've had really good crop years in the South and the Midwest with corn and soybeans. We've got good supplies and globally. But wheat, kind of a different deal. They've had some drought in that area, not just this year, but in the last few years. So it was a little unprofitable. And so acreage has been cut back, yields have been cut back. And then, of course, there's a lot of wheat exports out of that part of the world where all the wars have been going, specifically Russia and Ukraine. Those are big wheat-producing countries.
14: According to Crop Review, wheat is number 4 in U.S. crops in total harvested acreage. Martin said there could be some price increases in wheat, which would be good for farmers.
13: At the end of the day, though, if you get higher wheat prices, you're going to have higher bread. You make flour, bread, anything that's done with that.
14: He said some farmers are reluctant to plant wheat as prices have been weak, and some farmers will plant wheat when prices are high enough along with another crop. This is known as double cropping. I'm Robert Thornton.
7: That's all our time for now. Find more news on AFN.net. 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You can also like us on Facebook and follow us on X. I'm Chris Woodward. 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
17: We tend to marry outside of our birth order, and that's a good thing because simply marrying outside of your birth order increases the probability of success in marriage.
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16: Every time Dr. Lehman's with us, I mean, he knocks it out of the park. His sense of humor, his stories, his practical applications all make for a great conversation. He's known as the birth order guy, and he has some strong insights on how the order in which you were born affects your personality. His groundbreaking book, The Birth Order Book, really helps you better understand yourself and how birth order plays a role in who you are. Today, we're coming back to a program with Dr. Kevin Lehman about improving your marriage relationship by knowing more about your birth order and your spouse's birth order. This was really fun and eye-opening.
18: It was, and on previous programs, as we've talked with Dr. Lehman about birth order and how it influences us as individuals and as parents, this was the first time we talked with him, though, about how that birth order affects the marriage relationship. And Dr. Lehman is an internationally known psychologist, radio and television personality, educator, speaker. He's written over 50 books on parenting, marriage, and family living. And we're going to pick up the conversation as he describes how he developed an interest in this concept of the birth order.
17: Well, I was sitting in a college classroom, and my professor was talking about the firstborn child. And he described the firstborn as organized, doesn't like surprises, reliable, conscientious, a list maker, an achiever. There's a right way to do things. I said, oh my goodness, he just described my sister. And then he went to the middle child. Opposite from the firstborn. Yeah, check. Hard to pin down. Plays off of whatever above him in the family. A mediator, a negotiator. Huge with loyalty and friendships.
16: Hmm.
17: And I thought, oh my goodness, I just described my brother. And yet my brother was an A student like my older sister, okay? So he was the firstborn male, let me point that out, as well as the middle child.
16: So okay? Both attributes.
17: Yes. And then he went to the baby, and that was the clincher for me. Attention-getting, fun-loving, never met a stranger, could sell dead rats for a living. Well, listen, one of my claims to fame is I talked my way into Disney World.
16: That's pretty good.
17: Now, check this out. Not one ticket, not two, but 9.
16: Don't tell Disney World.
17: I won't. Let's keep this a secret, but I'll tell you.
16: Okay, have you ever paid them back for that?
19: A lot of publicity right there in the mention.
17: Well, really, I mean, babies have the skill to sell dead rats for a living. In the business world, your CEOs are your presidents, your accountants, your engineers are your firstborn children. Anything where technology pays off huge, you're most likely to find the firstborn. Your entrepreneurs in the business world, Donald Trump, Steve Forbes, Bill Gates Jr. I mean, I know he's a college dropout, but the guy did pretty good. He's a middle child. So middle children tend to roll differently than the rest of the flock. Babies, charming, could sell dead rats for a living, like I said, got away with murder, most likely to retain their pet name. Her name might be Mary Lou, but everybody still calls her Buffy, you know. So it's interesting to me how all these cubs come out of the same den, and yet they're all unique. Now, today, we're having smaller families. So we have a lot of only children who are step-cousins, so to speak, to the firstborns. They're everything we said the firstborns are, only put the word super in front of it. Super conscientious, super reliable, super, you know, they're little adults by age 7. And so a lot of families, like we have 5 kids, but we've got an only child in that 5. Well, how do you do that? Well, there's variables that affect birth order.
20: Well,
17: big gauge gaps, for example, set that
20: right
17: up.
20: Let me ask you this question, that 80-20 rule. Do you find that, because some people will say, well, that's not me. I'm firstborn, but I act like a lastborn. Does that happen, and how frequent is that?
17: It happens all the time. And the variables of birth order, you really have to understand the variables or you won't grasp what we're talking about today. The variables are sex, number one. You have 5 kids in the family. One of them is a male. There's something special about one child in the family. So that kid could be in the 2nd, 3rd, 4th, or even 5th position and still have firstborn-like qualities.
20: Because of his or her
17: gender. Because of their gender. Okay. Right. Then you have age gaps. A 5-year age gap between same-sex kids, you would draw another line in a family. So that's where it splits off. Okay.
20: Well, let me ask you about that. So there's 5 kids in my family. I'm the 5th born, the last born, but I'm 6 years from my closest sister.
17: Right.
20: They're all 1 year apart.
17: Yeah.
20: So what category would that be?
17: You're a firstborn son. Are you the president of Focus on the Family, or did I not hear John Fuller right? Are you the boss?
20: Okay.
17: Yeah. Are you the boss? Are you the boss? Answer the question.
20: I've got the title. I don't know. Actually,
17: see what I'm saying?
20: Jane's the boss.
17: But do you see what I'm saying?
20: Yeah.
17: That gap sets those things up. Our youngest, little Lauren, is very creative and very detailed-oriented, and she's the baby of the family. But she's a functional only child. Yeah. So, again, only children do logarithms in their head at age 7. I mean, they're advanced from the rest of us.
20: But I would think, especially, you know, in my case, I would say I'm average in those kind of discipline categories, but I'm more extroverted. I like people.
17: But that's the influence of those sisters above you.
20: Okay.
17: We're always affected by what's above us in the family, not what's beneath us.
20: Well, let me say publicly, thank you, Kim and Dee, for that influence.
17: Well, and here's the other thing, twins.
20: Yeah.
17: Twins break up the birth order. If you want to pray for a kid, special prayer, pray for the kid that follows the twins. Because the twins, whether they're fraternal or identical, get an awful lot of attention. So people who say, I get letters from people, oh, this is non-biblical. I say, well, yeah, okay. Okay, Cain and Abel. There's a lot of things where brothers or sisters are diametrically different personalities.
20: Well, that gives us kind of a good background. Let's dial it up now. When those firstborns, middleborns, and lastborns get older, and now they're going to marry somebody. We often talk about how opposites attract. I think in our marriage counseling here, similar to what you experienced, Kevin, you see that 80-20 rule usually applies. About 80% of us are attracted to people who are different from us. Talk about that magnetism and talk about how birth order plays into that attraction.
17: Well, let's start with if both of us were the same, there'd be little use for one of us. Okay.
20: Well, some opposites may have that thought.
17: Yeah. But opposites do attract. I mean, as a baby of the family, I can tell you, I married Mrs. Uppington.
20: Now, and where is she?
17: Mrs. Uppington, of course, is my pet name for my firstborn wife who loves restaurants with 4 and 5 forks. There's a right way to do things. She was color coordinated at birth, I believe. But, you know, I can still remember as a young husband-to-be standing at that aisle as she walked down the flower-strewn aisle. We spent $29 for flowers on our wedding. It was a big affair. And I remember looking at her little daisy she had. To this day, she hates daisies. But I didn't realize that underneath that bouquet was a rule book.
20: Hmm.
17: And firstborns tend to be the rule makers.
20: Mm-hmm.
17: Firstborns are good at spotting flaws. That's why they're good engineers and good accountants, astronauts in outer space, of the first 23, 21 firstborns, two only children, not a middle or a baby in sight. Mm-hmm. So here I am, baby of the family. Now, I knew nothing about birth order at that point, very, very little. But I didn't realize that what happens in marriage is that when two people marry, it's not two, it's at least six.
20: How do you get that math?
17: Because you marry your in-laws, and you either reap the benefit of what happened in that family, mm-hmm. or you pay for it. Mm-hmm. So it's not only your bride or your groom's birth order, but what kind of family did they come out of? Was there a critical-eyed parent there? Now, we talked about age gaps, gender. We didn't mention physical handicaps or mental handicaps, but that's part of the variables. But put a critical eye, and that means a person who can spot a flaw at 50 paces, in the marriage, and you got trouble.
20: Hmm.
17: Because they're going to be a flaw picker. That person isn't going to feel like they're loved. Women in particular, who thrive on affection, need to know that their husband has their back at every moment of their life, okay? And many of us as men who aren't great wordsmiths, but we're great critics, can take the spirit of a woman and just level it with just a word or a look.
20: That's so, a majority of the relational component, isn't it?
17: It
20: when
17: is.
20: You describe that. That's, I mean, most marriages.
17: I wrote a book called Smart Women Know When to Say No. In a contrast, the controlling male and the pleasing female.
20: Mm.
17: It's a very neurotic relationship. And like a moth to a flame, these people find each other out. So there's opposites that attract that aren't good, healthy marriages, because one person does all the controlling and the other is beaten over the head like a baby seal.
20: Let me ask you this. Some people are listening thinking, okay, this sounds good. This sounds psychological, and I get it. Where is God in this whole thing? Why did he design us like this? There's only so many emotions that we can feel. There's only so many attributes that we have. There's only so many positions in birth order that you can be. And he puts that all together, and then you're attracted to your spouse. And yet, in most marriages, you have to learn to be selfless. Is it fair to say that if you put Christ at the center of your relationship, he can smooth out some of those rough edges?
17: Well, that's what you hear all over the Christian kingdom. It just put Christ at the center of your life. The problem is, if you've married a woman who came out of a very dysfunctional family, who didn't have a loving father, number one, she's got all kinds of issues with God. Because
20: so it's going to take a lot of sandpaper.
17: She doesn't even see God as the loving father.
20: Mm.
17: She sees him as the critical-eyed person. She runs on guilt. Now, I know I'm stepping on some toes when I say these words, believe me. But we tend to, in the kingdom of God, come up with these little platitudes. And so, yes, you want to rely on God for all things. If anything is going to overcome this great dysfunction in a family, it's the love of Jesus Christ in one's life. What I've learned is it takes people sometimes decades to get to that point where they really understand that the sin I'm going to commit next week, you know what, Jim and John? It's already forgiven. Mm. See, God, Jesus came to this earth to put an end to religion, to put an end to religion, not start a religion. You know, it's all about a relationship. So, yeah, I mean, I can tell you, I don't know how people make it without God in marriage, if that's the question. I know people do, but I don't know how they do it.
20: Mm.
19: 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And Dr. Kevin Lehman is our guest today on the program. And if you'd like to find out more, we do have details about his book, The Birth Order Book, Why You Are the Way You Are, over at focusonthefamily.com/broadcast.
20: Hey, Kevin, let's get practical. Let's talk about those combinations and put some meat on the bones of what we've talked about. Talk about two firstborns who marry. Is that typical? What percentage of the population would that represent?
17: Not typical.
20: Okay.
17: We tend to, now I'm speaking in generalities, we tend to marry outside of our birth order. And that's a good thing, because simply marrying outside of your birth order increases the probability of success in marriage.
20: So opposites attract really does apply.
17: Oh, they do, yeah. Now, when you have firstborns and firstborns together, they spend a lifetime, it seems like, shooting on each other. You should do this, you should do that. They're the great improvers. Okay, they see something that's out of place and they immediately go over and straighten it up.
20: So what are some tools that you would recommend that they could do it better?
17: Well, the division of labor is really important. I'm going to take care of this and you take care of that. Now, we'll report back in trade notes. I always tell women at my seminars, where are the firstborn women? And I see all these hands go up. I say, I've got a great suggestion for you. Have a wallpaper party. And just invite your firstborn girlfriends to help you wallpaper a room. And here's my prediction. By 11 o'clock in the morning, you'll have blood on the floor. Why? Because you have all these people who know exactly how life ought to be. So you're a firstborn, and you're talking to your firstborn wife. Okay? Now, lots of times you might just say, all right, listen, this is what we're going to do. Bingo. The hairs go up. I mean, the ears are back. Hey, honey, I'd like to ask your opinion about something that I've really been struggling with. Now, the ears are open, the heart's open, you're on the right track. So when you say, put some meat on the bone here for us, those are the kinds of things you learn to say to your bride or to your groom.
20: Well, there's so many combinations, Kevin, and we can't cover them all, but let's go through a couple of more. Let's talk about firstborn and middleborn.
17: Pretty good match. Why? Because middle children never had their way at anything. No one ever said to a middle child, honey, what do you think we should do? They were submerged by the firstborn, little Miss Bossy, little Miss Goody Two Shoes, or Mr. Great Student in School, and little Schnooky, the baby of the family that got away with murder. So middle children are a little bit like going down to the blood bank and finding the universal donor, because they go with about everything. A middle child is a good match for a baby. A middle child is a good match, a great match for either an only or a firstborn. They add balance in a very natural way. They never had mom and dad to themselves. They negotiated for everything they ever had in life.
20: So, and they're comfortable with
17: it. So that's a good skill to bring into marriage. So hooray for the middle children.
20: They're the ones that keep peace.
17: Right. They're the peacemakers. They are.
20: Let's talk about the other combo, the oldest and the youngest.
17: Well, that's a naturally good combination. It really is. A firstborn and baby and only born and baby are very good. I remember coming home from CBS television in New York, and I said to Mrs. Uppington, I said, hey, you never said if you liked my spot or not. And she said, oh, you were good.
20: Ouch. That communicates a message.
17: Oh, yeah. That's what you call a spit in your soup, by the way. Oh, you were good. So that just sets me up to say, all right, what's the problem? And this is a quote. This is so embarrassing to say. She says, did you have to blow your nose in your tie? Really?
20: Oh, my goodness.
17: She says, people read your books. They look up to you. You're a respected psychologist. And there you are blowing your nose in front of Harry Smith at CBS. I said, well, honey, and I explained to her, I said, the floor director was giving us the rap. Okay, I know Harry did not see that signal. And so Harry went to ask a question. In fact, we were talking about birth order that day. He said, Dr. Lima, we never got to your birth order. What's your birth order? Well, the guy's counting down with fingers. You know, I mean, you've got 10 seconds. So I took my tie and feigned that I was blowing my nose in it to communicate that a baby of the family would do anything for a cheap laugh. Well, Mrs. Uppington did not appreciate her husband's humor, let's just put it that way. But she straightened me up lots of times. But I would tell you in reverse that a Saturday night dinner at our house starts on Thursday, and I'm the one that helps lighten her up with things because she takes things way too seriously, okay? And she needs me, to put it bluntly. And I think that's the message with the firstborn and the baby, that we really need each other, because the firstborn can be too perfectionistic. And remember, perfection is slow suicide.
20: Hmm. So let's also include some of those things. We talked about firstborns who marry and some things they can do intentionally to communicate better. Talk the other birth combos. How does a lastborn and a middle child in a marriage, how do they communicate better?
17: Well, lastborns have to understand one thing, that they're not the only person in the union. And I'm here to tell you, that's what us babies are good at. There's times I'm ashamed of how I think, ashamed of how I act, because it's so easy as a baby to think about only yourself.
20: Center of the universe.
17: We practice what we call natural tithing in the Lehman family, which means if we see a need in someone's life, we can help meet that need, we do that. That's really good therapy for me. Just to give things to people without anything coming back. And I think babies in particular, have a harder time being a good husband or a good wife because they tend to be, by their nature, too self-centered. And you have to be other people-centered. Middle children are great at other people-centered. And that's why I mentioned earlier, middle children are tremendously loyal. They have friends outside of the family, which is key, outside of the family. Usually, if there's a kid that's ostracized in some way from the rest of the family, your best guess is it's that middle child. So you learn to communicate like a youngest to a middle. No one ever asks a middle child, what do you think? So you always want to be making sure that you're tapping into the feelings and ideas and concerns that your middle child spouse has. On the other hand, as a middle child, you have to understand this spouse needs a few fish thrown their way like you throw a few fish to a seal. Orf, orf. And us little babies need strokes.
20: Kevin, that is good advice. Let me ask you this. So many young people are waiting to get married. So we have more 20-something singles and 30-something singles. They'll hear this too. Thankfully, they're listening to Focus on the Family, and I'm grateful for that. How did they apply that? I would think a firstborn applying what they've heard in the broadcast could take a real technical approach and begin their search for a spouse, and that could be the topic of discussion. Where's your birth order?
17: Listen, that is such a good question. For all of you who are looking for Mr. or Mrs. Wright, listen to what this old man has to say. This one ought to get right to the heart of the matter. Does this person love God? If a person really loves God, if they really love God, they're going to do what the Bible tells them to do, and they're going to be a good husband and good wife. You're already on first base. Now, does this person you're marrying have a temper? Yellow flag big time. Now, why would I pick on temper? Because temper equals control. And that's why I say to all you parents who are listening, you got kids who, when they lose, they throw temper tantrums and stuff. You better deal with that stuff right up straight right now, quickly. And so it really gets back to, does he love God? Does she love God? Does this person have a temper? And what's the relationship like between this woman you're going to marry and her father? Well, he was abusive. Well, get ready for a long road, a tough road in that marriage, okay?
20: But understand it.
17: You have to understand it, yes. But it's like making a cake, Jim. In one of my books, I talk about daddy attention deficit disorder. And it's like making a cake. If you make I'm not much of a cake maker for sure, but if you make a cake and you leave out one major ingredient, I got news for you. The cake is going to fall. It's not going to be a good cake. Now, again, I'm stepping on a lot of toes here because there's a lot of women and men who have grown up in a home where the critical eye reigned and you were put down, you were discouraged, you weren't encouraged, you were just hammered. And in fact, in many cases, you were at least verbally abused, but sometimes physically abused. Think of the kind of husband you need to have. You want to pray for something? Pray for a husband that's near superhuman because he's got to come around and just love you. He's a guy that needs not ever demand anything from you and just to accept you so that you have a chance at loving this husband that you've fallen in love with. I mean, we come broken. And when you reach for imperfection and understand how broken you are, and I need this man, I need this woman in my life. That's the point where you have the intimate connection, to realize that this person loves you, whether you have morning breath that could kill a cockroach at 4.5 feet, or whether you have a habit that drives you up the wall. I mean, that's what's great about just being thoroughly married and thoroughly connected.
20: Well, and that's what's so wonderful. We have to, especially again, I would say to the Christian community, we have to celebrate our differences and understand how to deal with the noise and the pain of being different. So Dr. Kevin Lehman, author of the book, The Birth Order Book, we're grateful to have you here. Thank you for being with us.
17: Oh, my pleasure. Thanks.
18: And that was Dr. Kevin Lehman here on Focus on the Family with Jim Daly. And his insights about your birth order and your family of origin really are so fascinating. They can help you as a couple really grow stronger together.
20: Talk about the power of observation. Man, he had that observation, and it is so accurate. It's amazing. You know, it's just finding that thing that God does in our lives, right? And birth order plays a role in how we develop. I know with Jean and me, she's a number 5 out of 6, while I'm number 5 out of 5, but she's the last daughter. But she definitely acts like that middle child, negotiator, peacemaker. Mm-hmm. You know, she's the one that is always trying to bring consensus and peace to the family. It fits. And my spontaneity drives her crazy, man. I learned early, although I still make mistakes at this, but I learned early not to just say, hey, let's go to a concert tonight. Like, she, it blows her mind. Like, how could we do that? I got to do this and I got to do that. And I'm, yeah. Okay, well, let's not do that. But it, I need to respect that. And I need to honor the fact that she processes those things differently. Mm-hmm. Here at Focus on the Family, we care about you and your marriage. We want your relationship with your spouse to be thriving along with your relationship with Christ. And that is why we do what we do.
18: Indeed. And that's one reason our marriage team created the Marriage Assessment, which is a free online tool for you. It's a little quiz you take, maybe 10 minutes of your time. You'll get immediate results that show where your wins are happening in your marriage and maybe a place or two that needs a little bit of work. Great conversation starter. It's the Marriage Assessment.
20: Another great place to start is to get a copy of the Birth Order book by Dr. Kevin Lehman. It's packed with solid insights and wisdom, like you heard today. 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Let me share this message we received from Mindy. She wrote, "My husband and I have supported Focus on the Family for years, but we never imagined God would use one of your broadcasts to help save our marriage. Mm. On the day we separated, we heard a program that gave us hope. And 3 months later, we were reunited. Today, God is restoring our relationship, and we're so thankful for the way he worked through your ministry."
18: That is so encouraging.
20: It is, and I'm so proud of the different teams here at Focus on the Family who put out content to help couples and parents with a whole host of situations, and the team that takes the calls and offers direct help, and our counselors, of course. 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
3: Welcome to Turning Point. Going through hardship is never enjoyable, but it's almost always beneficial. Today, Dr. David Jeremiah considers how that truth plays out in the life of Job, who learned firsthand how God can bring the greatest of blessings from the worst of circumstances. From the series, Making Sense of It All, here's David to introduce his message, When Trials Become Our Teacher.
4: Well, there's one man in the Bible whose trials surpass everybody else's. And that man, of course, is the man Job. And we're going to look at the second chapter of the book of Job today and draw some wonderful principles that help us understand what to do when trials become our teacher. We'll get there in just a moment. Hey, Turning Point has a magazine that we're very proud of because we know it's helping people in their walk with the Lord. It's meant to add value to your life. It's coordinated with the teaching that is on the air every day, and it's available to you just for the asking. If you're not getting the magazine now when you write or call or however you get in touch with us, just say, please send me the magazine and you'll get the next copy that comes off the press. It's a beautiful presentation of biblical truth, devotional thoughts for every day, Monday through Friday, and one for the weekend, plus articles to help you in your walk with the Lord and information about the ministry of Turning Point around the world. It's a wonderful tool, and we want you to have it. Be sure to take advantage of this opportunity and have it mailed to your home. Now let's get started with this discussion on trials from the book of Job. Today I want to talk with you about the subject of when trials become our teacher. I have often recounted the tragic circumstances surrounding the writing of It Is Well With My Soul. You may remember that the song came from the heart of a man who was torn by testing and loss. Horatio Spafford was a very prosperous senior partner of a successful law practice. Prosperous and successful, that is, until the Great Chicago Fire, which destroyed much of his wealth, along with most of the city of Chicago. Horatio remained in Chicago after the fire to finish a case that was pending, and his family set out for Paris. He was to join them later. On November the 21st, 1873, the luxury ocean liner taking Anna Spafford and their four daughters to Europe was rammed by another vessel, and in less than 20 minutes, it sank. An unconscious Anna Spafford was rescued from some floating debris, but all of the children perished. While on the way to be with her in Europe, after he received her note that all the children had been lost at sea, Horatio asked the captain of the ship on which he was traveling to alert him to the place along the way where this tragedy had occurred. And he went up and cried out to the Lord and went back to his cabin, and on a piece of hotel stationery from Chicago, wrote down the words to the song, It Is Well With My Soul. Almost familiar as his song are the words of Anna's telegram to her husband. When she was notifying him of what had happened, she sent simply these words, Saved alone, what shall I do? To a fellow survivor, she said, God gave me four daughters. Now they have been taken from me. Someday, maybe I will understand why. Job had lost his children, not four daughters, but seven sons and three daughters. They were swept away when the house in which they were having a party was struck by a tornado and the house collapsed on them, killing them all instantly. The loss of Job's 10 children was the final stroke in Satan's first attack against him. In round one, Job lost all of his possessions and all of his family except for his wife. Now, at this point in the story, at the end of chapter 1 and the beginning of chapter 2, the central question of this book shifts. It shifts from the question, can a man lose everything he has and still bless God, to can a man lose even what he is and still remain under God's blessing? So we begin the second chapter with Job accused by Satan. And in verses 1 through 3 of chapter 2, we read these words. Again, there was a day when the sons of God came to present themselves before the Lord. And Satan came also among them to present himself before the Lord. And the Lord said to Satan, "From where do you come?" So Satan answered the Lord and said, "From going to and fro on the earth and from walking back and forth on it." And the Lord said to Satan, "Have you considered my servant Job, that there is none like him on the earth, a blameless and upright man, one who fears God and shuns evil, and still he holds fast to his integrity, though you incited me against him to destroy him without cause?" Using the same words that we are familiar with from the first chapter, we are told that Satan returns and is in the presence of Almighty God along with God's ministering angels. As in the first meeting, God initiates the conversation and he turns to Satan and he says to him, "What do you think of my man Job now? I let you give him your best shot, but Job hasn't cursed me." "No, in fact, he hasn't cursed me. He's actually blessed me. Satan, I'm telling you, there is nobody like Job on the face of the earth, and you will never break him." But how many of you know Satan doesn't give up easily? Can I get a witness? If he would not give up on Jesus Christ until after he had tempted him three times, he's not going to give up on Job after one, and he's not going to give up on us either. And so we learn, first of all, about Satan's persistence. And then we learn about his persuasion. In verses 4 and 5, we read these words. "And Satan answered the Lord and said, 'Skin for skin. Yes, all that a man has he will give for his life. But stretch out your hand now and touch his bone and his flesh, and he will surely curse you to your face.'" Satan says to God, "God, I went as far as you'd let me go. I took away Job's possessions and I took away his family, but that's all you allowed me to do. Job still has his health, God. And because of that, he can get another family and he can start another business. But I'll tell you what, Lord, if you let me touch his health, he will curse you to your face." Now, what he's saying is this. He's accusing Job of sacrificing his children, his animals, and his servants in order to preserve his own hide. Satan was convinced that Job would give all he had for his own life. In other words, Satan is saying that Job only loves God because God protects him and keeps him healthy. So he says, "God, you let me take away Job's health? That'll be it. He'll curse you then, Lord. He'll curse you to your face." And so we move from Satan's persistence and his persuasion to his permission. Notice verse 6, "And the Lord said to Satan, 'Behold, he's in your hand, but spare his life.'" God issues Satan a permission slip with virtually unfettered power to harm his body, but God restricted Satan and would not let him kill Job. Now it's important to know, before we go any further, that God is always in control. Satan could not do anything that God would not let him do. And God is allowing Job to be a testimony, if you will, to a man's ability to trust in his God when all the props are taken away. But mark it down, Satan doesn't have unrestricted power. He can't do what he wants to do. He has to get permission from God. So we move from his persistence and his persuasion and his permission. Now notice his persecution in verse 7. So Satan went out from the presence of the Lord, and he struck Job with painful boils from the sole of his foot to the crown of his head. Satan afflicted Job with a disease. We do not know for sure what that disease was. It is identified primarily in the text in a very graphic form. He had painful boils from the sole of his foot to the crown of his head. He was covered with sores. The Hebrew word for the word boil means a burning sore. The word is used for the boils with which the Egyptians were smitten in the plagues of Exodus chapter 9. Job was covered with these burning, inflamed sores from his foot to his head. The disease was likely the dreaded black leprosy of the Near East, often referred to by the title elephantiasis. The name for elephantiasis comes from the fact that the limbs in this disease take on a dark color from heavy incrustation due to the sores and the extreme swelling, which makes the limbs of the person look like elephant's legs. And they say the suffering with this disease is absolutely indescribable. If you read through the rest of the book of Job, you will run into some of the things Job was feeling and the symptoms of his disease. I just made a list of a few of them, and I won't ask you to look them up, but let me just tell you what they are. We begin in the second chapter with boils in verse 7, severe itching, verse 8, degenerative changes in his facial skin, verse 12 of chapter 2. In chapter 3, we discover he's lost his appetite and he's full of depression, verses 24 and 25. In chapter 9, he has difficult breathing. In 19, he has foul breath. In 19, he also has the loss of weight and continual pain and fever. These are just a few of the things Job was experiencing because Satan was allowed to touch his body. Apparently, as we read the text, and this is a little bit gross, but it's right here and I have to tell you about it. Apparently, Job found relief from the itching by scraping himself with a piece of broken pottery. So now we see Job outside of the city, sitting on an ash heap. The city garbage was deposited and burned there, and all of the rejects lived at the dump. The people who are living there are begging for alms for whoever passed by. At the ash heap, dogs fight over something to eat, and the city's waste is brought and burned, and the city's leading citizen, Job, is now sitting at the dump on an ash heap outside of the city. Before we leave this section, I want to take just a moment and share a couple of summary paragraphs about Satan, because we run the risk right here of either giving him more credit than he deserves or not giving him enough. I came across a couple of paragraphs by a Welsh preacher by the name of Peter Williams, and he writes this. He says, "We are sometimes in danger of adopting one of two extremes where Satan's power is concerned. On the one hand, we overrate his power and treat him as if he were almost equal to God. He is not. For he is a created being, and he does not possess God's attributes of omnipotence, omniscience, and omnipresence. The limits of his power may be seen in the fact that he can only do to Job what God allows him to do. But even greater is the danger of underestimating his power, which is also very extensive. The first two of Satan's attacks upon Job are connected with his manipulation of men. He uses the Sabaeans and the Chaldeans to do his work. The second two temptations shows his control over the forces of nature, the fire and the wind, And the last temptation uses sickness of his subject's body to get across his point. For all of his sinister cunning and power, Satan is a created being, and therefore he is no match for the sovereign God who created him. He is the enemy of our souls, and he will use every means at his disposal to bring about our destruction. But we must never forget that he is already a defeated enemy. And all the vicious attacks upon the believer are but counteroffensives that are doomed to failure. Let me tell you something, friends. Satan was sentenced at the cross of Jesus

who will not suffer us to be tempted above that we are able, but will with the temptation also make a way of escape. We can be victorious over Satan, and he does not have power over us to do anything that we don't open the door of our lives to let him do. Hallelujah. Job, accused by Satan. But now, we got to talk about the second part of the story. And I've been looking forward to this with fear and trembling. And we're going to talk about Job's wife. We read, first of all, of her advice in verse 9. Then Job's wife said to him, "Job, do you still hold fast to your integrity? Why don't you just curse God and die?" I read a lot of books when I'm studying a series like this, and I love to read Chuck Swindoll's books because he sits loose in the saddle. And he always wants to make sure that while we deal with serious things, we don't get too serious. And right here in his book, he tells this story. He said there was a couple in bed one night, and the husband got up in the middle of the night and he went downstairs. And after he'd been gone for a while, his wife realized that he should have come back, and she gets worried and she goes downstairs. She walks in the kitchen and he's sitting at the kitchen table drinking a cup of coffee, staring out of the window. She says, "Honey, what's wrong?" He said, "Oh, nothing." She says, no, you wouldn't get out of bed and come down here in the middle of the night and sit in the kitchen, drink coffee and stare out the window if it wasn't something wrong. What's wrong?" He says, "Well," he said, "the words don't come easy." And as she walked over to see him, she saw he was crying. He said, "You remember 20 years ago when we had our first date?" She said, "Yes." He says, "You were 16 and I was 21? She says, "Yes." "Do you remember the night we were sitting out in front of the house and we were smooching? And your dad saw us? And he went back in the house and he came out with a pistol. And he put the pistol in the window and he said, 'Anybody who kisses my daughter like that will either marry her or spend 20 years in prison.'" And he said, "I just realized tomorrow was the day I would have gotten out." Now, I have to recover from that very quickly, because I sort of noticed that the majority of the laughter sounds sort of masculine. I don't see a lot of ladies laughing at that. But I wanted to tell you that because the rest of this is interesting, to say the least. After Satan struck the first time against Job, all Job had left was his wife and his friends. Now we read that even his wife has abandoned him. You cannot imagine how painful that must have been to the patriarch. Chrysostom, a church father who is not supposed to have any sense of humor about this at all, wrote that the only reason Satan didn't kill Job's wife when the rest of his family was killed was because he knew he was going to use her later on to do some more damage to Job. And the most difficult thing to accept about the seventh verse of this chapter is the fact, if you look at it carefully, Job's wife asked Job to do exactly what Satan wanted him to do. Did you see that? Satan wanted Job to curse God and die. And she said to him, "Why don't you curse God and die?" One of the things we have to be careful about here is to recognize that even though people are close to us, sometimes they can give us wrong messages. Adam listened to Eve. Abraham listened to Sarah. Job's wife advised him to give up his faith and commit suicide. But I want to tell you something. There's another side to this story that we need to be careful to mention. Before we throw Job's wife under the bus, I'd like to try to put this whole scene in perspective. Don Baker has written a book called Pain's Hidden Purpose. And in that book, he has written these words. He says, "Many have speculated as to just what Job's wife may have meant when she looked at that emaciated and blackened body and suggested that Job end his suffering. Some see Job's wife," he wrote at this point, "as hardened and bitter, unconcerned for his relationship with God. I see her," wrote Don Baker, "as a sensitive, caring, concerned woman who loved Job and honored his commitment. No family could have enjoyed the oneness that Job's family shared if their mother had been calloused or cruel. But she was stressed.

0: stretched at this point. Weeks of suffering had passed without relief. Every morning she woke up to the same pain, only to find it intensified. Every night she'd pray for her husband's healing, but it never came. And there was no medication, no Tylenol 3, no Percodan, no Demerol, no morphine to ease the pain, no Valium, not even an aspirin to help him go to sleep. His suffering was so intense, his looks so hideous, his condition so infectious that he was forced to move out of the house and relocate at the city dump. And she couldn't stand it any longer. In a moment of deep and frustrated anguish, she suggested, "Job, why don't you curse God and die? Tell God you've had enough. He's not going to heal you. He's gone back on his promise. He's not even aware of your problem. Job, I'd rather see you dead than like this. Maybe we could die together." End of quote. It's hard to blame this woman, isn't it, when you realize what she was experiencing. But to his credit, Job didn't listen to his wife's advice. He gave a solid answer in verse 10. He said to her, "You speak as one of the foolish women. Shall we indeed accept good from God, and shall we not accept adversity?" In all this, Job did not sin with his lips. Job's response here was profoundly simple. As you read the language, here's basically what he said to her. He said, "Woman, don't talk like a foolish person. You're talking like an unbeliever. Don't do that. Shall we accept good from God," he said, "and not accept his adversity?" And he rejected her suggestion. Job was slowly, methodically being stripped to the very nakedness of his spiritual being. All the things that clothe the spirit of man were being ripped apart. All that man leans upon for help and strength was taken from him, until we now see this man left alone, a soul that was forced to stand naked in the universe of God. All the props removed. I want to stop for just a moment and put a little counsel in here, if I might. I want to take just a moment and remind all of us, now that we've done away with all of the ups and downs of Job's wife, and just say to the wives here, don't ever, ever underestimate your importance to your husband. Don't ever think your words of affirmation are less important than others. I promise you, your husband cares more about what you say than what anybody else on the earth says.
1: Amen. And these instructions from Job's wife were quite amazing, aren't they? Some of you are saying, "Well, sure, thankful I don't have a wife like that." And hopefully none of you do, but she was quite a piece of action in this story. And Job had to overcome some of the things that she said. We'll talk more about that when we get together again tomorrow, right here on Turning Point. We're talking about making sense of it all. It's a series of lessons on some of the explanation passages in the Bible. We've talked about finding strength through weakness, finding courage when fatigue drains you, and so many other thoughts that are a part of this discussion. We still have quite a ways to go. So if you're looking for encouragement, don't miss Turning Point every day. July is a month of encouraging messages from the Bible, answering your questions, motivating your heart, making you want to continue to serve God with everything you have. We'll see you next time right here.
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7: For American Family News, I'm Chris Woodward. Supreme Court Justices Elena Kagan and Amy Coney Barrett are set to appear before Congress today. They are seeking millions of dollars to enhance security amid rising threats to the judiciary. Judges nationwide had faced increased violence and intimidation, including a fake swatting call to Barrett's home in May. The Supreme Court has requested $228 million for the next fiscal year, with nearly $15 million for expanding personal protection for justices. President Donald Trump is hosting the leader of Iraq today. Fox's Jared Halpern has more from the White House.
8: Iraq's Prime Minister Ali al-Zayed is making his first trip here since being sworn in May. Today's meeting with President Trump also comes ahead of the September 30th date ending the U.S.-led coalition's forces mission in Iraq. Writing an op-ed in the Washington Post this week, Iraq's leader says that date also marks a new phase of ambitious partnership with the U.S., adding this trip to Washington is intended to deepen economic opportunities for his country, especially in the oil and energy sectors. He also says Iraq can be a partner for regional security and stability, writing conflict and wars only widen the circle of those who suffer.
7: A conservative activist thinks it was a good move to name Lindsey Graham's sister to fill out his term in the Senate. Here's AFN's Chad Groening.
9: South Carolina Governor Henry McMaster, at the advice of President Trump, picked Graham's sister Darlene Graham Nordun to serve out the remainder of his term. Robert Knight is a columnist for the Washington Times.
10: You can't go wrong in South Carolina by taking President Trump's advice on an appointee. I think this was a good move because she's above controversy, and this leaves the field free for various candidates.
9: Knight says there are some strong candidates who could run.
10: If I had to pick somebody, it would probably be Alan Wilson. The complication is that he's already won the nomination for the governor's race, which he is poised to win. So that might give his contributors pause if he jumps over to the Senate race.
9: Then there is Mark Lynch, who Graham defeated in the primary earlier this year.
10: Lynch was running against Graham because Graham was too pro-Israel. He was running against him by portraying him as a war hawk. And South Carolina is a very conservative state, got military bases. I don't see that he'd be as viable as another GOP candidate in the general election.
9: I'm Chad Groening.
7: Cook your produce. That's the advice being given by experts when it comes to cyclosporiasis. That's the intestinal infection caused by a microscopic parasite that's been going around the country. Nutritionist Marissa Karp offered this advice on Fox and Friends.
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7: At least 843 cases have been reported in the U.S. 86 people have been hospitalized. Well, the 2028 Olympics volunteer portal is officially open. 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To be eligible, volunteers must be 18 years of age, proficient in English, and available to complete at least 10 non-consecutive shifts of roughly 8 hours each. Organizers say they're searching for 60,000 people to lend a hand, and while the majority of the roles will be in the Los Angeles area, they'll also need people for other venue cities, including Nashville, New York City, and San Diego. Those selected will participate in a comprehensive training program. In final news, Cow Appreciation Day is back at Chick-fil-A. Fox's Jeff Manasso has this food for thought.
12: After several years away, Chick-fil-A is inviting customers once again to bring in the whole herd to the nearest Chick-fil-A for the chain's beloved Cow Appreciation Day, where customers can stop by dressed like a cow and receive a free entree at participating restaurants in celebration of Chick-fil-A's 80th anniversary. The chain saying that Cow Appreciation Day is all about having fun. Digital ordering not valid for the special day. 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
16: Welcome to Pathway to Victory with author and pastor Dr. Robert Jeffress. 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So how do we break that cycle of debt? Today on Pathway to Victory, Dr. Robert Jeffress shares the key to achieving financial independence. And that's according to the richest man who ever lived. But first, let's take a moment to hear some important ministry updates.
14: Thanks, David, and welcome to Pathway to Victory. In our new study of Proverbs, we're talking about Solomon's counterintuitive wisdom and its application to our lives. Today, we'll discover the key to achieving financial independence. My premise is based on the conclusions from the richest man who ever lived. In Proverbs 21, verse 20, Solomon wrote, "There is precious treasure and oil in the dwelling of the wise, but a foolish man swallows it up." That's a curious statement, and we'll discover what it means in a moment. But before we get started, I'm inviting you to take advantage of the helpful resources that complement these daily studies. The first is a book I've written called The Solomon Secrets, 10 Keys to Your Success. In this popular bestseller, I've addressed relevant topics such as managing your money, cultivating a healthy marriage, and overcoming your fears. The book is yours when you give a generous gift to support the ministry of Pathway to Victory. Plus, if you've never been in touch with Pathway to Victory, I'd like to send you In God We Trust, a two-disc collection of 12 beloved patriotic and sacred songs performed by the First Baptist Dallas Choir and Orchestra. It also includes two full-length teaching messages on America's Christian foundations. As our nation celebrates 250 years, this is a treasure for every Christian who calls America home. It's my gift to you, just for getting in touch today. Now, let's get started with today's message. Are you looking to find financial margin and peace in your life? Solomon suggests that one of the keys is to spend your way to wealth.
15: People have always been fascinated by the subject of money, for good reason when you think about it. I mean, despite all the bad press that money gets from us preacher types, the fact is, money can do a lot of wonderful things for people when you think about it. Money can relieve stress. Money can provide independence. Money can help us fulfill our dreams in life. When you think about it, money can do a lot of the very same things that God promises to do for us, at least at first glance. And I think that explains why Jesus said in Matthew 6, verse 24, "No man can serve two masters. For either he will hate the one and love the other, or he will despise the one and hold on to the other. You cannot serve, you cannot worship God and money. And notice Jesus didn't say you cannot worship God and your work, or you cannot worship God and sex. It's not that those other things cannot be idols for us, they can. But Jesus understood that money has a unique ability to take our heart's affection because of all of the things it can do for us. That also explains why Paul said in 1 Timothy 6:10, "For the love of money is the root of all sorts of evil. And some by longing for it have wandered away from the faith and have pierced themselves with many a pain." And yet most people I talk to, they don't have any desire to fall in love with money. They don't want to worship money. Instead, most people's attitude about money is like one couple who talked to me recently. They're facing the first year tuition bill for their child's college education. They said, "Pastor, we just want to have enough. We just want to have enough." Did you know, by the way, that is a biblical goal for your finances, to have just enough. Enough to meet your current and your future needs. Turn over to Proverbs chapter 30, if you would. Proverbs chapter 30. Solomon was the wealthiest man of his day. He understood both the benefits of money, but he also understood the limitations of money. After all, he had a lot of it. You look at Solomon's writings in both Proverbs and Ecclesiastes. Solomon taught, for example, don't worship money because it can be easily lost. In Proverbs 23, verses 4 and 5, we read, "Do not weary yourself to gain wealth. Cease from your consideration of it. When you set your eyes on money, it is gone, for wealth certainly makes itself wings and like an eagle that flies toward the heavens." Money can increase stress, Solomon said. In Ecclesiastes 5:12, he said, "The sleep of the working man is pleasant, whether he eats little or much." The person who doesn't have a lot, he's able to sleep at night. He's not worried about his finances and what he's going to do with all of his money. But the full stomach of the rich man does not allow him to sleep. Solomon said, "Money can rob us of present joy in this life." In Ecclesiastes 5:13, he said, "There is a grievous evil which I've seen under the sun, riches being hoarded by their owner to his hurt." So given the benefits of money and also the limitations of money, Proverbs tells us what a reasonable goal for us ought to be in our finances. And it's found in Proverbs 30. Look at verse 8. The writer said, "Lord, here's my prayer. Give me neither poverty nor riches, but feed me with the food that is my portion, that I not be full and deny you and say, 'Who is the Lord?' or that I be in want and steal and profane the name of my God." The writer is saying, "Lord, here's my prayer. Don't give me too much money, because if I have too much, I could be tempted to say I have no need for God." How many wealthy people do you know just like that? But he also said, "Lord, don't give me too little, lest I be tempted to do something wrong, to steal and profane your name. God, what I'm asking is that you give me just enough." That ought to be our goal in money, to have not too much, not too little, but have just enough. The question is, do you have enough? Do you have enough money, enough financial resources to meet both your current and your future needs? Well, let's take an exam right now to determine if you have enough, okay? I'm going to ask you four questions. They're not the only four questions I could ask, but here are four questions that will help you determine the state of your financial health right now. You ready for this? Here's question number one. If you or your mate were to lose your jobs, neither one of you had a job, how long could you survive? How many months without a paycheck? Question number two. If you add up all of your assets, that is everything you own, and subtract all of your liabilities, everything you owe, is that number a positive or a negative number? Question number three, for those of you with kids still at home who are facing college bills, do you have enough to provide for their college education if they choose to go to college? How much do you need for that? I went on a website this week, collegedata.com, and according to this website, the average cost for a four-year public education, public school, that's tuition and all the other expenses, the average cost is $100,000. For a private college, it's $170,000. You have enough to provide for your kids' education? Question number four, what about your retirement? You know, there's a day coming for everybody. Doesn't have to be 65 or 70, but there will be a day when you are no longer working with a steady paycheck coming in. Do you have enough money for retirement for when that day comes? How much money should you have right now for your future retirement? There are all kinds of formulas that people use, financial planners, to determine how much you ought to have right now for your future retirement. But here's a real simple formula. Take your age, multiply it by your current salary, and divide by 10. And that's the amount of money you ought to have right now. Your current age times your salary divided by 10. For example, if you're 40 years old, you make $50,000 a year, multiply 40 times 50,000, divide by 10. That means right now you ought to have $200,000. You can do the math. Now, what do those four questions reveal about your financial health? Do you feel pretty good about where you are? Or are you ready to go out and slit your wrist right now? Now, before you reach for the razor blades, if it's the latter, you need to understand that most Americans owe more than they own, have not made adequate plans for retirement, and could not go more than a few weeks without a steady paycheck. You see, most Americans believe that the way to financial security is to earn a bigger salary, to win the lottery, or hope Aunt Gertrude dies before the first kid has to go to college. But as we're going to discover today, Solomon says the secret to financial success in life is not in earning, winning, or inheriting. The secret to financial success that God wants all of us to experience is through spending. That's right. You heard me right. The Solomon secret for success in your finances is to spend your way to wealth. Now, to know exactly what I'm talking about and what Solomon is talking about, turn to Proverbs chapter 21. Proverbs chapter 21. Financial consultant Dave Ramsey, who was in our church about a year and a half ago, he tells about two couples that came to see him for financial advice a number of years ago. And the first couple that came to him was a couple that was earning $35,000 a year. Even though they were earning $35,000 a year, they had accumulated $150,000 in their 401k plan. They had no credit card debt, and they only had 3 years worth of payments left on their $70,000 home. That was couple number one. Couple number two that came in right after the first couple had $64,000 in credit card debt. They drove two leased cars. They had a $175,000 outstanding mortgage on their home. What was their problem as compared to the first couple? You might assume that this second couple that had $64,000 worth of credit card debt and $175,000 left on their home, they must have earned less money than the first couple earning $35,000. No, Ramsey said this second couple was earning $84,000 a year. So how is it that one couple, admittedly a few years ago, could survive and thrive on $35,000 of income, and yet a second couple earning twice as much money was on the brink of financial insolvency? The key is the first couple had learned the Solomon secret for success in money, and that is margin, financial margin. You see, a lot of people, again, believe, well, if I just had more money, if I had a bigger paycheck, I'd be financially okay. But Solomon exposes the fallacy of that thinking in Ecclesiastes 5:11. He said, when good things increase, those who consume them increase. In other words, the higher your income, the higher your expenses. The more you make, the more you spend. Can I hear an amen on that? I mean, we all know that's true, don't we? And so that's why Solomon said, no, the key to financial security is in margin. It has to do with your spending. What is margin? Write down this definition. Margin is that comfort zone. It's the buffer zone between where you are and your limits in life. Margin is that buffer zone between where you are and your limits in life. Let me illustrate it for you this way. Take your outline right now. Hold it up so I know you're paying attention. Take out your outline. I want you to look at the outline very carefully. Did you notice all the wasted space on that outline? There's a lot of wasted space. It's white space. White space around the margins. White space between the words. I mean, if we wanted to be more economical around here, we could have filled up every inch of that outline with black type. But it would have been very difficult to read, wouldn't it? Margin, it gives it ease of reading. It provides comfort to the reader. It's the same thing that is true in every area of our life. If we fill up our life completely, if we have no buffer zone between where we are and our limits, in our work, in our relationships, and in our finances, it produces a great deal of stress. Dr. Swenson, in his best-selling book, Margin, describes what life is like without any buffer zones. I bet some of you can identify with this. Living without margin is being 30 minutes late to the doctor's office because you were 20 minutes late getting out of the hairdresser's, because you were 10 minutes late dropping the children off at school, because the car ran out of gas two blocks from the gas station and you forgot your purse. That is life without margin. The fact is, when you're always pressing the limits, you're going to feel stress in life, and that's true about your financial life as well. People who live in their finances without any margin, that is, they're spending everything they have, are under incredible stress. Perhaps you know people like this, perhaps you're a person like this. You live from paycheck to paycheck, hoping and praying you run out of month before you run out of money. And if there's anything unexpected that comes up in the month, a car repair bill or a medical emergency, there is no way to cover that. And as far as big ticket items for the future, like a college education for your kids or your own retirement or caring for elderly parents, why, don't even think about that. There's no way to plan for that. And yet people do think about it. And so they have this nagging fear in the back of their minds that not all is well in their finances. And because of that stress, they live under unbearable pressure that extends to their relationships. Did you know one noted financial consultant says that 90% of divorces are precipitated by financial pressure? That's the result of living without any margin. And that's why Solomon gave this Solomon's secret for success with money. Look at Proverbs 21, verse 20. Solomon said, "There is precious treasure and oil in the dwelling of the wise, but a foolish man swallows it up." The foolish person is the one who consumes everything he has. In Solomon's day, it was oil. That was a priceless commodity. The fool is the one who spends everything that he has. The fool is the one who lives from paycheck to paycheck, who says, "I can't think about tomorrow. Someday I'll get my finances under better control." Sometimes the foolish person actually wraps his apathy and laziness in a spiritual veneer that says, "Oh, I'm going to trust God for the future. After all, Jesus said, live one day at a time." Does God want us to have financial margin? Does he want us to have this buffer zone between what we spend and what we earn? I need to offer a caution here about what the Bible says about finances. There is a difference in the Bible between saving money and hoarding money. The Bible draws a distinction between saving and hoarding. You know what saving is? It's setting aside a reasonable amount of money to meet future expected and unexpected needs. Saving is setting aside a reasonable amount of money to provide for future expected and unexpected needs. You know what hoarding is? It's stockpiling as much money as you possibly can to protect yourself from every adversity in life. And of course, that's impossible. But a person who is a hoarder doesn't understand that. He's the guy who's always running around, turning off lights, realizing that he's probably costing more by the wear and tear on the light bulbs than the energy he's saving doing so. He's the person who'll drive across town to save a nickel on a loaf of bread, oblivious to the gas that he spends doing so. He's the kind of person who will never take a vacation. He never has quite enough money because he's always saving for a rainy day instead of enjoying the sunshine of the present day. That's what a hoarder does. I have found, by the way, in my experience, that many people who went through the Great Depression, I'm not talking about the one in 2007, I'm talking the one back in the 30s. Many people who went through the Great Depression find it very difficult to spend money. They remember the horror of those 4 years in our nation's history. And so they hoard and they hoard and they hoard instead of being reasonable in the amount of money that they set aside. Listen to Ecclesiastes 5:13. Solomon says, "There is a grievous evil which I have seen under the sun, riches being hoarded by their owner to his hurt." You see, the problem with hoarding money is it robs you of the joy God wants you to have in this life as well. You've heard me speak before about my father. My father was a wonderful Christian man. In fact, he's the reason the rest of my family, my mom and all of us, became Christians. And I learned a lot of great lessons from my dad. And one of the lessons I learned from my dad was the importance, the discipline of saving money. I remember when I was a little boy, my dad would get paid 2 times a month. And on those Fridays, he would take me with him to the bank, to the Hillcrest State Bank across from SMU, and he would take me with him as he would deposit his check. And then he would purchase a United States savings bond and would go downstairs to the vault and would walk in there to his safety deposit box, and he would deposit that savings bond. He did that twice a month religiously. And when my dad was a relatively young man, he was diagnosed with pancreatic cancer, told he had just a few months to live. And I never will forget sitting around the kitchen table with my dad, going over his affairs. He knew he was about to die. I'll never forget what he said to me. He said, "You know, Robert, I spent my whole life setting aside this money so that I could enjoy it one day. And now I have to end up leaving it to you knuckleheads." You know, Solomon said basically the same thing. In Ecclesiastes 2:18, he said, "Thus I hated all the fruit of my labor for which I labored under the sun, for I must leave it to the man who will come after me." Now, when we're talking about financial margin, we're not talking about being a hoarder of money. We're talking about setting aside a reasonable amount in the present to take care of future expected and unexpected needs. What are the benefits of doing what Solomon said, of not consuming everything you make and setting some aside? I want you to notice in the Bible, there are 3 benefits of having financial margin, a buffer zone between your income and your expenditures. Number one, financial margin offers freedom to do the right thing. It offers us freedom to do the right thing. Years ago, I was listening to Dr. Laura Schlesinger. Remember her, who gave the advice on the radio all the time? Everybody listened to Dr. Laura. I was driving somewhere and had it turned on to Dr. Laura, and this lady called in, and she said, "Dr. Laura, I don't know what to do. Said, my father's been diagnosed with cancer. He lives in another state, and I would love to go visit him before he dies. But I can't afford to take off work the 2 weeks. I can't survive without 2 weeks of a paycheck. And not only that, I don't have the money for an airplane ticket without going ahead and racking it up on my overextended credit card. What should I do?" Talk about being on the horns of a dilemma. She had 2 choices and neither one of them was good. Do I experience financial insolvency? Or do I experience a lifetime of regret for not seeing my dad? See, that's the kind of choice you have, or lack of choice, when you have no financial margin. Financial margin gives us the freedom to do what we need to do. Financial margin, having that buffer zone, allows you to change jobs and do something you really want to do in life. Financial margin allows you to take that mission trip that you've been dying to take. Financial margin allows you to start that new business that God has placed on your heart to start. All of us need financial margin in our life. It is the freedom. It provides the freedom to do the right thing.
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16: 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I'm David J. Mullins. Join us again next time when Dr. Jeffress continues his series called The Solomon Secrets, with more biblical wisdom on managing your finances. That's Wednesday here on Pathway to Victory. Pathway to Victory with Dr. Robert Jeffress comes from the pulpit of the First Baptist Church of Dallas, Texas. The Apostle Paul sailed these waters, walked these streets, and the church was never the same.
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18: 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Hundreds of prophecies fulfilled with 100% accuracy. 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Micah pinpointed Bethlehem as his birthplace, and it was. Zechariah said he'd be betrayed for 30 pieces of silver, and he was. No other book can make that claim. As God himself declared, "I am God, and there is no one like me," declaring the end from the beginning. 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
23: Well, welcome to Family Talk, the broadcast division of the Dr. James Dobson Family Institute. I'm Roger Marsh. Have you ever experienced a moment when God answered a prayer so precisely that you knew without a doubt He was at work? Well, God loves to bless His people like that, and oftentimes He chooses to do so through the generosity of others. On today's edition of Dr. James Dobson's Family Talk, you'll hear the conclusion of a conversation featuring Dr. Dobson and his friend Bruce Wilkinson. Bruce is a gifted teacher and author whose writing has reached millions, including his book, The Prayer of Jabez, which was one of the fastest-selling books in history. On today's Family Talk broadcast, he'll share some unforgettable stories about giving, obedience, and God's faithfulness. They're drawn from his book called The God Pocket. So now let's rejoin Dr. James Dobson and his conversation with his good friend, Dr. Bruce Wilkinson, right here on today's edition of Family Talk.
22: Bruce, thanks so much for being with us again. And we talked last time about money, about what the Bible says about money, and even more specifically, what Jesus said about money when he was on this earth. Now, let's go from the theological understanding, and I hope people got what you were saying, because there's just an awful lot there to think about. But to get practical with that, we come to your book, The God Pocket. But yeah, I want you to explain what the God Pocket is.
20: All right. Let me start with a question, Jim. Let's say that I lost my job and I maxed out all my credit cards and I have four kids home and my wife, and I don't have enough money for food, really. And I'm begging God, God, if you're up there, you got to give me money. And God sits on his throne and he listens to all of our millions of requests and he hears this young man praying for this. And God says, the answer is yes, give him the money. All right, now peel away the veil between heaven and earth. How is God going to get the money to the young man? God could speak money into existence in heaven and let the dollar bills float down from heaven, but he doesn't. He could send an angel down with the money, but not one time in the Bible does he, but he could. If you study this biblically, how does God get money to a person who needs it? Answer.
22: It comes from other godly people.
20: That's right. Which means God must have a human partner for him to answer the person's prayer. That's a staggering thought. So the verse we talked about in the last program is mind-boggling. It's Proverbs 19:17. It says exactly what I'm saying. He that has compassion on the poor, meaning you give to the poor, comma, lends to the Lord. Let me explain that. I was in Africa with my son Dave, and I'd spoken all week to 20,000 leaders at the Dome in Johannesburg, 10,000 business professionals and 10,000 religious leaders. At the end of the week, Dave and I hurried back to the hotel to have a bowl of ice cream. It was 10 o'clock at night, and the place closed at 10. And we got there right before 10, sat down on a little table, and I said to the waitress, I said, ma'am, my son and I ran over here from the Dome. Can we get two bowls of ice cream? She says, oh, I'm so sorry. The kitchen's closed, but we have some old gray decaf coffee. Would you like some? I said, oh, man, we really did hurry over here. Could you possibly reconsider? And she saw it being my son, and she says, well, okay. So she turns, Jim, to go back to the kitchen. And God, I don't know how God does this, Jim, but God said to me very clearly, give her a big tip. Now, I already do give people a big tip. And I'm sitting there thinking, how much?
1: And I had been at the bank at the beginning of the week to get South African money. And my son's opposite me, and he leans over. He said, "Dad, we're supposed to give that lady a really big tip." I almost fell off the chair. I said, "Dave, what are you talking about?" He said, "No. And Dad, you're supposed to give her the tip." He's like a son, right?
22: Yeah. Had you shared that with
1: him? No. I was just kind of sitting there thinking. So I said to Dave, "Do you know how much?" He said, "No." So I'm exhausted from the week, and I'm befuddled. And I have my cash in my front left pocket. I take out the South African rand, and I'm just wondering, do I give her 20 rand or I give her 10? Or it's only two bowls of ice cream. And I give up. And I took this wad. It was a big wad of South African rand. It was a lot of money. I folded it in half. And she came over to me and I said to her, "Ma'am, you were so kind to get Dave and me some ice cream. We want to give you an extra tip." And I quickly stuck it in her apron pocket. I didn't want my son to see how much I was giving her, and I didn't want her to see how much I was given. And I felt very uncomfortable. Well, David and I are eating our ice cream. Now, Jim, this really explains what I mean with this. She comes back a few minutes later crying. And she stands right next to the table. And she says, "You know Jesus." And I looked at her, and there was no Bible on the table. I didn't wear a collar or anything. And I said, Why would you say that?" "Because he's the only one who knows." "He's the only one who knows what?" "I'm by myself. I have a little baby. And the tips have been terrible. And I haven't paid my rent. And my landlord told me this morning that if I don't have the entire amount for my rent for the 2 months I'm behind, he's taking everything I own out of the one room I rent, throwing it on the dirt, and throwing me and my baby out." And she said, "On the way, I took three buses to get here. And I said to God, if you love me and if you love my baby, then give me the money for the rent tonight." And she takes out this wad and she's crying. She said, "Only Jesus knew. That's exactly how much I owed him." Now, see, she didn't thank me for the money. Why not? It wasn't my money.
22: She thanked Jesus for it.
1: Because she knew who gave it.
22: Now, that's a very important point in your book, that when you give what you don't owe, because it wouldn't be a gift if you owed it, and you recognize a need in someone or the Lord gives you that little nudge, you're opening their heart not to you, but to the Lord.
1: That's right. And Jim, so few people today understand what you and I have just said, that God is actively hunting for people that he can partner with to deliver a financial. And, you know, to her, if I said to you, "What was this tonight?" You know what she'd say. "That was a miracle for me." Well, how come it was a miracle? Because she knew that it was her last moment, because the whole restaurant was closing. And she was going to have to get on, go to those three buses, go back and get there probably at home 11:30 at midnight and be kicked out. Now, Jim, when you begin to understand how heaven and earth cooperate, do you realize how many amazing experiences you can have? Because there's so few people who will partner with God. That's what the God Pocket book is all about. It teaches you, how does it actually work?
22: Bruce, I believe everything you just said because I grew up with it. And my father was such a godly man. And I watched him follow that principle. And my dad was an evangelist. And in those days, you know, he drove an old car maybe 1,000 miles to hold a revival meeting someplace, and there wasn't a lot of money given, and it was all free will. And on the last night, my dad would come down to the end of that 10-day service. A lot of people had found the Lord. He had a wonderful gift of leading people to the Lord. And he would notice that the pastor's kids didn't have coats for winter, and he would take what they gave him and he would give it to the pastor and also raise a little love offering for him. Then he would drive home. And my mother would meet him in the living room, and I can see it. I've got it videotaped in my mind. And she would come and greet him, and she would throw her arms around him and welcome him home, and so would I. I was an only child, and I was watching all this. And eventually the subject would come up, how much did they pay you? And my dad would grin. And she would say, I know, you gave it all away, didn't you? And he would say, this pastor was in such need, you know, and their kids didn't have good shoes, and I couldn't take the money, and I gave it. But the Lord will take care of us. I watched that. I saw it. And inevitably, we ran out of money, too. And I remember one time in particular where this very thing had happened. Mm-hmm. And the next morning, my folks were talking about our financial needs, and we went into my little bedroom and closed the door. I don't know why. And my dad would pray, and he would say, Lord, you told us that if we would be generous with your people in our good times, that you would help us when we had a need. And we have a need now, and we look to you to help us meet it. And money came.
1: Yes.
22: And on one occasion, about 2 days later, $1,200 came in an envelope. And that was a lot. That was a half a year's salary. And it would come. And so my dad followed that principle, the principle you're talking about, all the way through. And then he had a heart attack, and as it turned out, he wasn't going to live very long. And he and my mother were in the bedroom. She was getting dressed. They were going someplace, and he was already dressed, and he was lying on the bed. And I wasn't there. My mother told me about this. And she looked over at him, and he was crying. And she said, why are you crying? And he said, well, it's the strangest thing. I was lying here on the bed. I wasn't praying or anything. The Lord spoke to me. And she said, well, what did he say? And he said, he told me something about you. Said, then you are going to tell me. And he said, well, it was the strangest thing. I was just lying here, and the Lord said he was going to take care of you.
1: Oh, see.
22: And I worried about my parents when one of them died or when my dad couldn't work. Because they didn't accumulate anything. My dad gave most of it away. Mm-hmm. And he said, Lord's going to take care of you. He died 3 days later. Mm-hmm. And I was, being the only child, the only son, I had responsibility for the finances. And I got into their records and didn't have anything. And they owned a house that wasn't paid for. But it was worth $45,000, and that's all the money that my mother had. And in a few years, she had Parkinson's, and she required $50,000 a year in 24-hour-a-day care. This was a long time ago. And where was that going to come from? Mm. And my grandfather had given some stock in Coca-Cola to my dad. And it had just burgeoned. It had really grown enormously. And I never had to give $1 to my mother. Every bill.
1: Isn't that just like God, Jim?
22: Oh, every bill was paid. Mm. And I inherited money from them. Mm. It is amazing how God answered that prayer because he's faithful.
1: He is so faithful. And that's the part that you saw lived out in front of you.
22: I did. And when you give to others, your kids see it.
1: Yes,
22: and your brothers and sisters and your neighbors and your church friends see it. Mm-hmm. And it doesn't go to waste. It not only helps the person you give it to, but it also blesses them and says, go thou and do likewise.
1: Mm-hmm. It does.
22: Now, Bruce, something happened that is relevant to what we're talking about today. Mm-hmm. And I wasn't sure what direction we were going, but you came in to my office in preparation for this broadcast, and you told me a story of something that just happened. Share it with our listeners.
1: Oh, my.
22: This is the truth now, I promise.
1: I was at a banquet just outside of San Jose in California in a town called Dublin, and they had 500 people come of all different denominations, all to celebrate a pro-life center. And this pro-life center had sonogram machines, ultrasound machines, and they were desperate for some funds. And God dramatically moved. There were 500 people, and that they gave $445,000.
22: Unbelievable.
1: And when people were leaving, and I was signing books for them, a lady comes up out of the blue. And I had told the people, because I knew of their love and respect for you, I said, because of the banquet topic, I said, you know, I'm going to enjoy seeing Dr. Dobson tomorrow for lunch. And I said, we've been friends a long time. And people applauded because they love what you've done. And this lady comes up and says, she slides this piece of paper across the table, Jim. This never happened to me. She says, would you give this to Dr. Dobson? Well, I thought it was going to be a note. And I looked at it, and it wasn't a note. It was a check. And I said, and I looked at it, and it wasn't a note. It was a check. And I said, this is a check. Yes. Is this for Dr. Dobson? Yes, it's for the ministry.

0: home and the giving. And but, you know, wouldn't it be great if there was, I don't know, 1,000 ladies like that who just today sent in $1,000. Write a note. Jim, I can't thank you enough, but I want more people to know. Here's a gift.
1: Bruce, do you realize that the majority of the people listening to us will think that is a setup, that all of this entire conversation has been driving in that direction? Hey, tell them that's not true.
0: That's not true, and I didn't even give you eye contact, did you? I looked away because I didn't want you waving at me. Friends, this is my idea. Why do I feel this way? Because these ministries that you are listening to, it's just like the banquet last night, you know, that one of us gets up and speaks and ministers. You've been getting up and speaking and ministering on the radio for years and years and years and years and years. And people, if they only knew how much it costs just to buy a half an hour on a radio station, they would say, oh my goodness. So my encouragement to you is from another leader. I didn't ask Jim because I didn't want him to have the possibility of saying, don't do that. I just went ahead and did it and hope they don't edit it out.
1: Bruce, you have changed your specific daily responsibility. You walked through the Bible to be the largest seminar teaching ministry in the world. Mm-hmm. And now you're doing something else that I find really interesting, and it's not unrelated to what you're talking about right here. Mm-hmm. What is that passion?
0: You know, Jim, this is something that's been your passion. And it's surprising to Darlene and me a lot. God directed us to the original God pocket, which is the womb of a woman that God gives birth to a miracle in. You know, Planned Parenthood's budget's over $1 billion. And you know what? Believe it or not, that individuals and foundations give as much to Planned Parenthood as the government does.
1: It's hard to believe.
0: It is hard to believe. And so we're out there helping these crisis pregnancy centers. I will have spoken at 87 different crisis pregnancy center banquets. And God's just blessing. I think, honestly, Jim, people are rising up in ways I've never seen. They're giving huge amounts of money for publicity and advertising and being open on the weekend and buy another sonogram machine.
1: And you've got a little booklet that you carry in your pocket. You got it open now that lists what has happened in recent days.
0: We were in Bowie, Maryland. The Lord moved the people, and they gave $622,000 at the banquet. Then to Dallas, Texas.
1: That's unheard of.
0: It is unheard of. It is a movement of God, Jim. You were talking earlier when we had lunch about the days when God's Spirit just opened doors.
1: Yeah.
0: And you can't explain. You stand there with your mouth open.
1: Yeah.
0: That's what's happening here. God, I think, said in heaven, it's enough of my babies. It's enough. No more. And next year, I honestly believe that all of the work that you and all of these centers have been doing, I think it's going to split open. Honestly, I do. Next year. This is an era that calls for greatness from each of us to rise up and do things that we would have never imagined ourselves doing because this era, this time we're living, demands it from us.
1: Bruce, I have loved this time talking to you. It's been so inspirational. And it always is when you come. Thank you for being with us. Thank you for the God pocket and the concept of giving. And I believe a lot of people are going to be touched.
0: Thank you, Jim, and bless you. Keep standing for the truth, my friend.
1: We love you.
0: You too.
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1: Did you know that an American woman wrote a poem that ended up changing American history? This is Gary Bauer in Washington, D.C. with an American moment. The year was in 1861, and a poet, Julia Ward Howe, who was also an abolitionist, came to Washington, D.C. Her purpose was really simple. She wanted to encourage the Northern troops that were in camps all around the city, protecting it during the war. As she walked among the men giving her encouragement, she noticed that many of them were singing the same song from one campfire to the next, John Brown's Body. John Brown was an abolitionist too, a radical abolitionist, and he was killed in a military confrontation a couple of years before that. After a long day of encouraging the troops, Howe went back to Washington, D.C. to her hotel, the Willard Hotel, actually. That hotel's still in Washington, D.C. It's just a block from the White House. She went to her room and she dropped into bed, tired from what she had done during the day. But in the middle of the night, she suddenly woke up. There were these words bouncing around in her head. She knew they were important, so she grabbed a piece of paper and wrote them down and then fell back to sleep. The next morning, when she woke up from the morning sun, she wondered whether she had dreamt all of that, but no, there was the paper on a stand next to the bed. She picked it up and started reading it, and she was astonished at what she had written. The words were powerful, but then she noticed something else. The words also fit completely into the tune of John Brown's Body. In the months ahead, the words of John Brown's Body faded away, and the poem that she wrote replaced them. And instead of the song being called John Brown's Body, it was now called the Battle Hymn of the Republic. You probably remember the words. Let me just give you the last verse. In the beauty of the lilies, Christ was born across the sea with a glory in his bosom that transfigures you and me. As he died to make men holy, let us die to make men free, while God is marching on. Those words inspired the Union troops, and some historians believe it helped contribute to the North winning the Civil War and ending the scourge of slavery. I believe, in addition to that, as do others, that those weren't really just the poet's words, that they were dictated to her by the God of the Bible, who wanted an end to slavery. This is Gary Bauer in Washington, D.C. for the James Dobson Family Institute with this American moment.
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6: For American Family News, I'm Chris Woodward. Supreme Court Justices Elena Kagan and Amy Coney Barrett are going to appear before members of Congress this morning. Fox's Alex Hogan tells us why.
7: They could face some wide-ranging questions, but they're expected to testify on the court's proposed fiscal year 2027 budget amid efforts to beef up security. The U.S. Marshals Service says that in 2025, it saw a 57% increase in security incidents involving the judges. U.S. Marshals Service says it investigated more than 1,000 serious threats during the previous 5 years. Among threats in recent years, in June of 2022, police arrested someone near Justice Brett Kavanaugh's home who had weapons and was later charged with attempted assassination. It was in July of 2023 that a man was sentenced to 14 months in prison for leaving death threats against Chief Justice John Roberts. Roberts wrote in his 2024 year-end report that threats against federal judges have more than tripled over the past decade. So overall, the Supreme Court is requesting a budget of $228 million for the 2027 fiscal year. That's a roughly 10% increase from the year before, and $14.6 million will be used to strengthen security protections. And an additional $2 million will cover security costs, and that is for their homes specifically. And the funding increase would cover the cost of staffing an additional 25 full-time Supreme Court police officers.
6: President Trump has called for a blockade on the Strait of Hormuz. This after Iran continued to go after commercial ships and other vessels in the waterway.
8: We're putting the blockade back, and it's a blockade not for anybody but Iran. In other words, anybody doing business with Iran can't go through. Everyone else will be able to go through. So it's a blockade. It's a very strong blockade. The blockade was probably more effective even than hitting them, but I think the combination is the thing that really does it.
6: Some people are concerned about this blockade, but Fox Business personality Lou Bassanisi said Trump is just using a, quote, negotiating sledgehammer to get Iran to come to terms on a deal.
9: I think this is the tariff logic applied to Iran, so it's escalate to negotiate. I don't think we'll ever see this 20% cargo fee go into effect because it's really big. I mean, if you just for comparison, at $80 a barrel oil, the average large vessel carries 2 million barrels, so that's about 160 million. That's $32 million fee for that, and the Iranians were talking about maybe a $2 million fee per ship. So the president knows what he's doing.
6: A Minnesota county sheriff wants lawmakers in that state to do something about Somali-led crimes. Here's Fox's Carly Shimkus.
10: A Minnesota sheriff calling on political leaders to act after he says 300 Somali children, some with ties to gangs in the region, went on a crime spree in the area on July 4th weekend.
11: Those 300 kids that are running in the gang circles are going to turn into 900 kids. This is how it happens. We're at an early enough stage that we can address the problem before it's heavy drugs.
10: The sheriff's comments drawing blowback in the community with one city council member saying, quote, that kind of rhetoric is not only wrong, it is dangerous. It targets an entire community, creates fear, and makes it harder to build the trust we need to actually keep people safe.
6: The sister of the late Senator Lindsey Graham has been chosen to fill in for him temporarily. Lindsey Graham passed away over the weekend at the age of 71. In this 2015 clip, Graham talked about how he could see his sister one day serving in office.
12: She would be a great representative of our country. I can't think of a better person to represent our country in an event than my sister.
6: In final news, New York State will block the construction of any new large data centers for up to a year so the state can create rules to protect the environment and energy grid from the power-hungry facilities that fuel AI technology. Governor Kathy Hochul is set to sign an executive order this morning imposing the country's first statewide moratorium on hyperscale data centers, which house thousands of computer servers and require massive amounts of energy and a steady supply of water to keep cool. Find more news on AFN.net.
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15: I love talking about the things of God because of truth and the biblical worldview. The U.S. Constitution obligates our government to preserve and protect the rights that our founders recognize come from God, our Creator, not our government. I believe that Scripture in the Bible is very clear that God is the one that raised up each of you, and God has allowed us to be brought here to this specific moment in time.
14: This is Jenna Ellis in the Morning.
15: Good morning. It is Tuesday, July 14th, and shortly around 10 a.m., two of the Supreme Court justices are going to be testifying before Congress wanting an appropriation for more security. It's going to be very interesting to see where those hearings go. So we will have more about that tomorrow after, of course, some of the clips will probably go viral, but we'll keep an eye on that. But first this morning, the AI battle is here. And as regular listeners know, I'm totally fascinated by AI because this is a technology that not only is here to stay, but has a lot of benefits, I think, for humanity, but a lot of very serious concerns. There's obviously the concern about replacement of human analysis and creativity and intelligence, and we don't want to go down the rabbit hole of transhumanism. I mean, there's a huge risk factor, but overall, this is something that's here to stay, and we need to understand it, and we need to regulate it in a way that makes sense between the benefits that can happen for overall society using this technology versus some privacy concerns. And so my first guest, Patrick Hedger, who is the NetChoice Director of Policy, wrote a really fascinating article in Daily Wire's Opinion page, and it's titled "The Battle Over AI Dominance Starts with the States." And there was also, and I want to get into that with him, and there was also another piece in Wired just this past week that was talking about an accidental security lapse, not an intentional disclosure, in which the San Francisco Police Department left a live drone feed publicly accessible on the internet for months through a misconfigured sharing in their platform. And so security researchers discovered that anyone with a link could watch real-time drone footage, including thermal imaging, GPS metadata, and other officer information. And so the leaks and some of all of this regulation, it simply sets up the question of privacy versus public safety, which is not a new debate whatsoever. And we have a lot of Supreme Court precedent on this, but we don't really have regulation yet on the privacy versus public safety when it comes to AI, new technology like drones, and also the building of data centers, which is a huge debate right now in my home state of Florida. And it was a huge focus at the gubernatorial debate and whether or not these AI data centers should be built. So let's welcome in Patrick Hedger. And I know that was kind of the broad 30,000 foot overview of all of this. But let's summarize, you know, your article first on why you believe the AI race won't be primarily won in Washington, and it'll have to be won by the states and in terms of regulation.
16: Yeah, so what we're seeing right now, unfortunately, is a major pushback on the infrastructure that's necessary for America to have the success that it had in the internet age, in the AI age. America won the internet race. The major companies in the world building the internet and the global internet itself is built by and designed by Americans in large part. And we want to see that for AI, because in the internet era, that's created trillions of dollars in wealth here in the United States. It's a major component of American soft power and even hard power. But the necessary infrastructure for that are data centers going forward. And what we're seeing right now, unfortunately, is a pushback on data centers. A lot of that, you know, while I understand people have legitimate concerns, a lot of the information that they're getting is bad information. It's misinformation, and in large part, it's being created by our foreign adversaries to do precisely what I'm talking about, which is hold America back.
15: And that's really fascinating because I know, as I mentioned, you know, the debate here in Florida, the primary reasons that a lot of voters here are objecting to it is because they don't want their tax dollars being used for this, having, you know, decreased access to water and, you know, some of these things and the land that data centers would have to use. However, to your point, if we're offshoring a lot of this, we've seen how some of that security lapse can be a concern with other data when you have, like what happened in 2020, just for example, it didn't deal with a foreign nation. But when you have an outsourcing of your data housing, like that social media platform, and I'm forgetting the name of it because it just went away, but how they housed their entire app platform in Amazon, and Amazon just immediately cut them off when they said, well, we don't want to deal with your conservative content, so we're going to tell you that you can't house it here anymore. And so they were basically gone in an instant. Could the same sort of thing happen if we have data centers that are housed in perhaps countries of foreign adversaries?
16: Well, you know, look at what's happened in the Iran war. Amazon data centers were targeted by the Iranians, data centers in the UAE. And so that tells you how important they are to an economy and to a military power even. You know, some of the systems that the Pentagon relies on are AI systems and also data intensive systems that have to be processed at secure data centers here in the United States, and things like your banking records, your health records. We're going to wake up one day and say, well, gosh, how did all this outsourcing happen? And it's going to happen because what we're seeing right now at the state and local level. You know, and it's unfortunate because, again, a lot of it is based on pure misinformation. And you brought up the concerns about electricity, water use, and land use. And, you know, the studies so far are finding that when it comes to electricity prices, data centers are actually suppressing the increase in electricity prices. Electricity prices are going up because of other bad policies. Data centers are able to absorb a lot of those costs. Water usage, the major data centers, the biggest ones, use about the same amount of water as 1 to 2 golf courses, depending on where that golf course is located. There are a heck of a lot more golf courses in the United States than there are data centers. And there always will be.
15: In Florida, for sure. Yeah.
16: Yeah, exactly. Nobody's ever concerned about the water use of those. And I'm sorry, a golf course doesn't provide you with all of the conveniences of modern life, from being able to order an Uber, a package, or access your health records, regardless of what hospital you go to.
15: Yeah, and part of your argument is that China understands AI leadership depends on the computing infrastructure. And, you know, if we relate this to infrastructure that that all of us who live in towns can understand, I mean, if you have the people, but you have no infrastructure, then it's really hard to go along the highways, and it's really hard to get places. The same kind of thing is happening with computing infrastructure. And so if China is heavily investing in this because they see that this is the future, but the United States is then behind, that puts us at a strategic and, I think, a national security disadvantage.
16: Yeah, absolutely. I mean, the power of AI and defense going forward has already been demonstrated. I mean, the Ukrainians were able to take out a significant portion of Russia's nuclear bomber fleet using AI-trained drones. That is a huge wake-up call for how important technology, data processing, and artificial intelligence will be going forward. I think just within the last few days, the United States Navy used autonomous drones to take out an Iranian submarine. Now, all of these things rely on having impressive levels of compute power and having leading edge technology. And then there's just simply the economic factor of it. I mean, it was a chairman of the Joint Chiefs of Staff that, you know, a couple of years ago said that the most important thing for defense going forward is a robust economy. And we're not going to have a robust economy. We're not going to have the kind of manufacturing you want to see come back to this country if we're not able to build the necessary infrastructure behind that. That includes data centers, that includes new transmission lines, that includes new power generation. The AI race is allowing for a lot of capital to come off the sidelines to build these things. But unfortunately, you know, again, we're seeing pushback based on misinformation that's really going to lead us to a pretty nasty place going forward if we're not careful.
15: And I'm speaking with Patrick Hedger, who is the NetChoice Director of Policy, and his article in Daily Wire Opinion is "The Battle Over AI Dominance Starts with the States." And so there are some states, according to your article, that are actively recruiting AI investment, and then others are considering moratoriums or heavy restrictions. And so why is it that the states, and should it be the states, that are driving the competition rather than Washington? I mean, should Washington be doing the regulation or something else and then leaving the competition to the states, or how do we break this down?
16: Yeah, I mean, so there's the difference between the regulation of the AI systems themselves, which should ultimately be done at the federal level, because if you're working within any sort of technology that's hosted in a cloud, you're undoubtedly moving across state lines in cyberspace. So that's something, interstate commerce is something that the federal government should be doing. But the federal government has very little say in terms of local land use and zoning. Which is where a lot of these fights over if we're going to be able to build the necessary infrastructure for the future are happening. So that's what I mean when I say that the states have kind of become the front lines for all of this. And there are states out there that are embracing the investment. I mean, we're seeing in Louisiana right now that Meta has made several billions of dollars worth of investments in their largest data center in the world, and that's in Northeast Louisiana, and people are expanding their local businesses to be able to meet the needs of that facility. So there are really beneficial economic knock-on effects from having that investment. So it's exciting to see that some states are choosing that, but you're going to have other states that are going to wake up and say, my goodness, how did all of these really great cutting-edge jobs and all the knock-on economic growth that comes with it, how did that end up in Louisiana or Virginia or Ohio or Tennessee and not here in Michigan or not here in California or not here in Maine, some of these states that have been pushing back on the necessary infrastructure growth? So we could find ourselves in a position of the haves and the have-nots right here within the United States.
15: And where do you think that the misinformation, or at least, you know, according to that perspective, where did that originate, and that kind of fear of the data centers versus the kind of open embrace of AI? Because, I mean, this technology is here to stay. But, you know, I've seen some really strong advocates on both sides.
16: Yeah, well, you know, I think a lot of it is coming from the fact that people in places in this country are seeing mismanagement of their water resources. They are seeing an increase in electricity prices, but those things don't have anything to do with a data center moving in. Those things have to do with bad policies that have been put on the books, and we've seen studies to this effect that say that, you know, really what's happening with electricity prices are mandates. It's government control of the marketplace, deciding exactly where each electron comes from that goes onto the grid. And then there's also policies that are making it harder for us to upgrade our grid. I mean, forget AI and data centers for a second. You know, we have known for a very, very long time that America's electric grid is way too old and outdated. And it's not as efficient as it should be. We're losing a tremendous amount of the power that we generate purely because the lines are old. We can't afford that going forward. I mean, there's a major push by both parties to reshore manufacturing here in the United States. Well, if you want to have more manufacturing or you want to build more housing, both of those things use a heck of a lot more electricity than a data center ever has or ever will. So those investments are necessary. Those investments have costs, and that's really what's driving up electricity prices. And, you know, it's not this new demand that's coming online. There's lots of new demand from all sorts of sources, data centers included.
15: Yeah, and I did an interview several years ago. I mean, this is probably 4 or 5 years ago now, talking about the risks of the grid and how easy it could be for some of our foreign adversaries to knock that out, at least temporarily. And it's kind of amazing, and that I think suggests the power of our military, that they haven't yet, but that remains a risk. But let's turn in the last about 5 minutes I have with you, Patrick Hedger, to this whole privacy versus public safety element of this, because while, you know, AI is here to stay, I think there's a lot of beneficial uses, and obviously law enforcement is going to be using this. The other kind of main argument, in at least here in Florida, is against these flock cameras and how they're being, in my opinion, I agree that they're being abused in the sense that that individuals no longer feel that they have any sort of privacy, even walking outside of their door, and the sometimes misuse of these cameras can lead to, for one example, there was a man who was pulled over in, and I think it was in Florida, where his license plate was returned to the police officers as a stolen vehicle when it really wasn't. And he basically had to go through a lot of rigmarole to make sure that he wasn't actually arrested over that. And so I think there is a huge concern about and that could, you know, be any technology. I mean, if the officers accidentally put it in wrong or there was a human error, that type of thing can happen. But in terms of privacy, I see privacy, especially in the context of the Fourth Amendment, just being more and more and more and more degraded the higher and more precise these technologies get. And that's a huge constitutional concern.
16: You know, certainly we need to have protections put in place. You know, when I talked earlier about the fact that, you know, we're lacking in terms of a national framework for AI governance, this is also something that Congress has fallen behind on, which is a national privacy framework. Prior to the advent of AI, we have, you know, been asking for Congress to set a national sort of privacy or data security standard, instead of having, you know, a bunch of different rules and regulations at the state level that creates a confusing patchwork. So there's an area where Congress can do a lot of good by sort of establishing both a national AI framework as well as a national privacy framework. But certainly we have to be vigilant about, you know, how government is using technology. And you know, certainly the you know, the Fourth Amendment needs to be technology agnostic. It largely has been. You know, the Fourth Amendment protections. You know, I'm certain the founders couldn't have anticipated email when they wrote the Fourth Amendment, but the Fourth Amendment still applies.
15: Right. And I mean, it's the same thing as the Second Amendment that we as advocates have always said that it matters not what the technology, you know, continues in terms of firearms, but the fact that you have this constitutionally protected right to keep and bear arms, whatever the technology happens to progress to be. Do you think that the Fourth Amendment adequately protects Americans against this kind of persistent aerial surveillance? Or does this technology require the courts to rethink existing legal standards that just, you know, simply aren't adequate enough under the Fourth Amendment to cover this and actually protect privacy?
16: Well, I think the courts are heading in the right direction. What we just saw was a decision from the Supreme Court regarding geofence warrants. So what the law enforcement had been doing was going to Google and saying, we want to see everything that happened within this area. Every search that was happening within a geographic area, not by a specific person or company or something like that. And so the court said, no, sorry, that's a Fourth Amendment search. And so I think that kind of is moving in the same direction that you're talking about, where you can't just have this, you know, persistent search of an area with any type of technology. So I think the courts are heading in the right direction on that, but, you know, certainly need to keep the pressure up.
15: All right. Well, Patrick Hedger, we're going to have to take a break here, and I really appreciate this whole conversation because it seems like a much larger debate and how, you know, we may be losing the ability to meaningfully protect privacy, especially if we as individuals are just turning it over to the government. We don't even have kind of this reasonable expectation of privacy, which has been the gold standard, at least in jurisprudence, since, you know, Katz versus the United States and a bunch of legal precedent. Because especially, you know, the younger generation, I mean, they just turn on location services. They don't really care. They've kind of grown up in this technological era, but privacy is still a huge concern. But fascinating discussion around the actual benefits of AI data centers. So, you know, it's a conversation we'll continue to have. So really appreciate it, Patrick. We'll be right back with more.

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2: 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Not what I want, not trying to manipulate him for anything for my purpose, my benefit. It's not connected to me whatsoever. I want to influence that person so God is pleased with him, that that person becomes a recipient of the blessings of God. That's my motivation.
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3: Hello, Americans. I'm Todd Starn. Stand by for news and commentary next. Senator Lindsey Graham was one of the few men in Congress who did not grow his bank account at the expense of the American people. He was worth about $1.5 million at the time of his death. After serving more than 30 years in Congress, he's one of the few that did not become a multimillionaire many times over, and that says a lot in my book. Senator Graham's story is really an American story. Grew up dirt poor, lived in the back of his dad's pool hall. When his parents died, a young Lindsey adopted his younger sister, raised her like she was his own. He served honorably in the Air Force, never kept a grudge, and he always looked out for South Carolinians. Lindsey Graham will be missed. I'm excited for you to read my new book. It's called The Golden Age, How Trump Saved America. You can get a copy at your favorite bookstore or on Amazon. Good day.
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6: Welcome back. Well, South Carolina Governor Henry McMaster has selected Lindsey Graham's sister, Darlene Graham Nordone, to fill the late senator's seat through the remainder of his term. And while this is not an unusual or novel idea to put in a family member, this has happened in historical precedent on both the Democrat and the Republican side to put in a family member to fill out the term. I personally don't like the GOP constantly elevating family members because elected office is a public trust, not a private family trust. And obviously, if she does not choose to run again, then this particular term runs out in January January of 2027. There are only about 40 more Senate working days, but those days are important. There's still business to be done. I have no doubt that she will likely vote as Graham would have and for the Trump agenda. But wouldn't it have been smarter to at least put in someone who actually understood the business of the Senate, maybe has some experience and can actually help push things like the SAVE Act to go through the Senate instead of just this kind of sentimental placeholder? Well, at least there is going to be another primary and special election to see who is actually going to take over after January 2027. And so Mark Lynch is one of those who is set, at least according to the news, to revive his U.S. Senate campaign after Senator Graham's death. And he joins me now. So, Mark, good morning. And what's the state of play in South Carolina?
7: Good morning, Jenna. Thank you for having me on today. I really appreciate it. And I want to open up with a prayer right quick.
6: Yes. Go ahead.
7: Okay. And it's just a prayer we're all told to pray by our Lord Jesus. Our Father who art in heaven, hallowed be thy name. Thy kingdom come, thy will be done on earth as it is in heaven. Give us this day our daily bread, and forgive us our trespasses as we forgive those who trespass against us. And lead us not into temptation, but deliver us from evil. For thine is the kingdom, the power, and the glory forever and ever. Amen.
6: Amen. Thank you for that. It's always great to return even through the news of the day to the primary focus, of course, which is our Lord and Savior, Jesus Christ. So yes. I appreciate that, Mark.
7: Yes, we come in Jesus' name, and the SAVE Act is Christ. It's not, you know, it's in prayer this morning with God and listening to Jesus speaking. It was impressed on me because we're a God-fearing campaign. We come in the name of Jesus. That's the only thing that'll make America great again. We are one nation, supposedly under God, indivisible, with liberty and justice for all. And we got to get back to that. And that's what I come to represent, to bring revival to America and the state of South Carolina for the South Carolinians I represent. And it's all about God first. God saved my life. He brought me out of the issues of addiction 42 years ago. We've ministered to thousands of people, leading them out of the lies of Satan into freedom in Christ. And it's I'm calling for all of America and South Carolina's pastors and churches and the people who we say we believe in Jesus to step up and come to this effort and join us, and let's bring the real SAVE Act back to America. God, we got to come back and bring him first again and surrender and pray for forgiveness of our sins. And, you know, we're murdering babies at 64 million so far. We're okay with LGBTQ agendas. We're supporting gay marriage. We're, you know, our system is completely broken because God's not at the center. It's time to get back to what'll fix this country, and it'll only be God through his son, Jesus Christ.
6: Amen.
7: So I just want to be out of that. That's who we are, and that's what we're about.
6: And, you know, I wish that more politicians would have that perspective and be as bold in proclaiming the truth of the gospel of Christ as you are, because that absolutely is the solution to America's issues. I mean, we can legislate all around everything as much as we can, but we can't legislate against sin and against the human heart and against the human condition. That's always been the problem in civil government, is trying to restrain evil. And there are good external restraints, of course, but if it doesn't come from within and a regenerated heart. I mean, the founders understood that self-government can only occur with a righteous and moral people. And I think we have, to your point, Mark Lynch, we have strayed so far from that. And so how do you plan, if you end up winning this U.S. Senate seat, to take that mindset and actually go to Washington and encourage the already the Christians there to actually have courage? Because it seems like so many of the Christians kind of put aside their faith and they do compromise politics, especially within the Republican Party.
7: Right. Well, I mean, I'll be a leader, and I'll I pray that I'll stay surrendered to Christ daily and turn my will over every day, and any time I take it back during the day, and have a staff with me that'll help keep me accountable, and will keep bringing God up and choosing what in God's eyes is the right legislation, and bring back the rejoining of God into our government, because there's never been separation of church and state. That's a lie that's been taught, that we believe and Satan's winning and churches are not getting involved, and a lot of churches don't want me to come speak to their congregation and because they don't want to get involved, you know. Mm-hmm. And it's time to get involved. We're losing our country. We're at a pivotal point. We're being taken over with godless types of forms of government, of socialism and communism and jihad and all this stuff that's happening, and Sharia law, and we've got to stop it. And the only way that's going to stop it, we don't have to do all the work. We just have to surrender and let God do it for us, and put Him first again, and use His compass as a way to guide how we legislate and how we pass laws. Because when our laws don't equal God's laws, it's the church's responsibility and duty and obligation to resist at whatever level we have to. And we've been tolerating this too long. And
6: yeah, 100%.
7: Yeah, we've got people in fear that won't legislate or stand up for something, just like the SAVE Act. We can't pass because of fear. People are feckless cowards, and they're not doing their job, and they're not trusting. And so they're trying to ride the wind and ride the wave of whatever's the most popular place to be that people like. And that's what's taking our country down. So, I mean, that'll be my foundation of how to make decisions.
6: Well, and how do you think the GOP needs to respond to this rise of the socialist communists that are clearly infecting the Democrat Party, but they have a worldview that isn't just utterly false, but it's utterly also anti-American, and it seems like the GOP is speaking out against it, but they're not really calling on their Democrat colleagues to say, you know, look, this is not something that you can embrace as an open tent and actually platform within your party. I mean, it seems like there needs to be courage there as well.
7: Yes. Well, I will definitely speak out against that. I mean, we can't compromise 1 second, 1 inch on any of that. You know, we can't have those people in Congress. We can't have people that weren't born in America in Congress and that had dual citizenship. And it's not going to happen. You know, it's time to stand up and start making changes and cancel that and fight it. And we fight with the Lord, with truth, and we stand up against it and know that we can't do it, but God's angels can. You know, His angels came and destroyed 187,000 of the enemy's army and protected His people. He's just asking us to get back involved and keep Him first again, and He'll do the work.
6: Yeah, absolutely. And so last question for you, Mark Lynch, and I appreciate you joining this morning. How do you see your campaign now as distinguished from, you know, the other Republicans that are going to jump in? There's been suggestions, you know, Nancy Mace may enter. Ralph Norman has been long viewed as a conservative favorite. Mark Sanford, a few others. You know, what's the most important to South Carolinians?
7: Well, what I'm speaking of, and, you know, our campaign was started over 2 years ago when God put this on us and gave us a vision. And I made the decision to run in His name, and we're still in it. So God's opened a window. It's an unfortunate way to do it, but, you know, God's in everything. So I don't know. But, the fact is Lindsey's gone. He isn't going to be able to serve. And we pray for him and his family and his sister Darlene and everything that's happening. It's a tragic death that happened. But God is, He's in all things. And I didn't want to do this, but that when that all happened Sunday, we just plugged our campaign back in. And we're on one mission, one focus, one seat, I'm not a career politician. I'm a successful businessman. I'm a deacon in our church. I'm a God-fearing patriot, and that's the biggest difference between me and all these other candidates that have been in the House, and they ran for governor, and now they're going to run for U.S. Senate. If that's not a career politician, I don't know what is. That's not me. I'm coming to help save America with God's help and allow him to do the work he can do, and I'm not in it for the long haul. I could retire. I'm 67 years old, but I still have good health and energy. And God's calling me to do it. The people of South Carolina are standing with me and believing in me. When all the calls started coming in early Sunday morning and all day and still coming in that haven't heard the news, we've gone ahead and answered the call again, and waited a day.
6: Mark and Lynch, really appreciate it so much. Thank you. And we will be right back with more. We need to pray for the people of South Carolina and for this special election.
8: When God allows something difficult in your life, you could look at it as his gift to you. Here's Nancy DeMoss Wolgemuth.
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8: 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On the next Revive Our Hearts with Nancy DeMoss Wolgemuth.
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12: For nothing is hidden that will not become evident, nor anything secret that will not be known and come to light. 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He said it proved he was a degenerate crackhead doing crackhead things. He said this in spite of the 50-plus intelligence officials who sought to discredit the laptop as having all the classic earmarks of a Russian information operation. We now know that lying letter was created for one purpose, to manipulate the American people in favor of Joe Biden during the 2020 election.
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14: They say when life hands you lemons, make lemonade. 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
6: Welcome back. Well, the rights of homeschoolers are being threatened in Brazil. And so the National Association of Home Education in Brazil, or ANED, argues that a Brazilian family has become the first known case in Brazil of parents being sentenced to prison solely for homeschooling their children and calling it a human rights violation. So the case involves the Dinardi family, who were sentenced to 50 days in a semi-open prison regime, meaning they would be required to report to jail like overnights, weekends, despite remaining in the community during portions of the day. The criminal case followed earlier fines ordering them to enroll their daughters in school. The parents presented extensive extensive evidence, more than 3,000 pages, that their daughters were receiving a structured education at home. And yet, according to the document, the judge's opinion referenced concerns that the children did not receive instruction related to gender issues, and their arts education emphasized classical music and sacred art rather than popular Brazilian music genres, such as funk and something else I can't even pronounce. So obviously utterly ridiculous. But let's welcome in Kevin Bowden, who is the director of legal and HSLDA International, who is involved in this case. And Kevin, I agree. This is totally a human rights and parental rights violation. So where does this case stand?
15: Jenna, first of all, thanks for having me. It's an honor to be on the show here. Yeah, the case stands right now, and I'm in pretty good touch with their lawyer for the family down in Sao Paulo. Basically, they're appealing this decision. They do have some optimism that the case will not stand on appeal. But as it stands right now, the family is waiting idly by, working through their counsel to appeal this pretty ideological ruling by the lower court judge.
6: Wow. And so this is the first time that this has happened in Brazil. I mean, is there a reason that this particular judge even went against the prosecutor's recommendation? Apparently, the prosecutor actually sought acquittal.
15: Yeah, you know, it's as you know, it's very unusual for the prosecutor to request acquittal from the judge and the judge to go against that. You know, the reality is in Brazil, it's been a pretty challenging situation for quite some time. I mean, we had word, you know, even from early in 2025 of frozen bank accounts and police parking their vehicles outside of the homes of home educating children. What's unique about this is the step this particular judge did, which was to sentence the couple to prison. So in the past, I mean, it's pretty unthinkable for us in the U.S., but in the past, there have been, again, frozen bank accounts. There have been removal of children. There have been orders for them to go to school. There have been daily fines. But this was a very, very unusual and, frankly, ridiculous step by a judge to actually sentence them criminally to jail time. And so I don't know that we have much other rationale other than the judge's apparent ideological disposition and, you know, caring more about Brazilian funk music, which I'm sure is fine, but ensuring, you know, saying that because you're not teaching that as much as you should, instead teaching things like classical music, you know, therefore you're unfit and you have to go to jail. It's just, it's truly remarkable.
6: And totally bizarre. I mean, and so Brazil is a signatory to the Universal Declaration of Human Rights, which says that parents have the pre-political right to choose the kind of education their children receive. And so this sentence seems to directly conflict with that principle. I mean, what Brazilian law or statute did the prosecutor even bring this case under initially that gave this judge this kind of authority?
15: Well, the general category of the crime, and Brazil has a bit of a different judicial context. They've got kind of the administrative realm and the criminal realm, and it's a bit different than how we operate in the U.S. But at the end of the day, the charge that was brought was what we would call intellectual neglect or intellectual abandonment, basically abandoning the intellectual development of a child, of a child's natural development. So that's the crime that was brought. And again, some of these are administrative in nature, leading to fines and things of that nature. This was unique in the criminal component of it. But, you know, not only is this a violation of the Universal Declaration of Human Rights, as you mentioned, and that pre-political fundamental natural right that we appreciate, but the Supreme Court of Brazil has ordered almost 10 years ago now, I think 8 years ago, that homeschooling is lawful pursuant to their constitution. It needs only regulation by the federal government, by the federal legislature, in order to do it. So such a stark, you know, interesting case in light of not just those international treaties, but also the Brazil's own constitution says that this is permitted. And so the charge of intellectually abandoning your child, particularly in the face of the overwhelming evidence, as you mentioned, right, thousands of pages, the girl testified, the social worker indicated that it was incredibly organized. The parents were as some of the most committed parents they've ever seen to their children's well-being and education. And yet we have this very, very stark ruling. So in violation of international law, Brazilian law, the public prosecutor's opinion, it's truly remarkable, and that's what makes it one of its kind, because despite all of the pressure that has been on families in Brazil, and the estimate from INED that you mentioned earlier is that about 15% of all homeschool families are on some level of pressure, whether that be a local administrator or CPS type worker, all the way up to the judicial prosecution. So a pretty high percentage of families that choose this method of education are in some form of trouble with the government, if you will.
6: That's really fascinating, that there's that high of a percentage of families that choose homeschooling that are still subject to government oversight, when you mentioned that the Supreme Court of Brazil has even said, you know, this is a lawful choice and method of education. And so where is this ultimately going in terms of parental rights within the context of Brazil? Because it seems like parents shouldn't be subject to that kind of scrutiny, especially for something like intellectual abandonment. I mean, that just seems so intense.

0: their election years ago, and Bolsonaro was not reelected, and obviously the political climate changed. So what this did is it renewed that conversation amongst people. There was some interest probably about a week ago, I want to say the very end of June, to fast track some legislation in the Senate to pass the bill in the Senate that the House had passed 4 years ago, so that it would be regulated under national law and therefore consistent with the Supreme Court decision from Brazil. So there is some hope that this will renew the debate. It will place a spotlight to say, hey, the status quo is unacceptable. Regardless of how you think about home education or parental rights, there's a human element that society in Brazil is looking at and saying, this is just wrong. It's just mm-hmm. wrong to take two loving parents who are doing, for all evidence that we can see, who are doing exceptionally well by their child, to sentence them criminally to prison because you don't like home education or you disagree with what they're doing, you know, really strikes at the fabric of a human dignity perspective. And I think that is kind of what's causing the uproar in Brazil and, quite frankly, internationally when they hear about this case.
1: Yeah, as it should. And so to the extent that Brazil has religious liberty protections, I mean, how does that interplay here and requiring exposure to ideas that, I mean, I don't know if funk music conflicts with their religious values, but certainly coming from, you know, a specific viewpoint in terms of the home education of the child, I mean, can requiring exposure to ideas that conflict with a family's religious convictions burden their free exercise, or however does Brazil have a framework for that?
0: Well, they do have some constitutional frameworks. I mean, you know, in terms of the general, you know, rights that we enjoy in the U.S., this free exercise of religion, you know, these constitutional rights that have been enshrined in our Supreme Court jurisprudence for over a century now, I mean, all the way really back to the founding of our country, you know, those same levels of protections don't exist in Brazil. I mean, they're just not present there. And you also have a culture that by and large thinks differently, and you have a judiciary that has ruled differently. And it's not just Brazil. When you look at countries across the world with respect to parental rights and home education, the framework that America sits in is very unique. And when you contrast that with the framework that you look at internationally, to include even how often constitutions are changed. I mean, the Constitution of Brazil has been, you know, does change as it does in many countries. And so they can't point to this sense of, I have this underlying Bill of Rights and pre-political fundamental rights that the Constitution protects and guards against that we do here. And so it puts them in a stickier position. Even, for example, if you look at Jenna, the idea that it's constitutional, but you can't exercise that constitutional right until the federal government regulates it. I mean, could you imagine somebody saying that in the U.S.? It's like, well, yeah, you have the right to free speech or the right to bear arms, but you can't do that until the federal government passes a law that puts the proper guardrails around it. I mean, even that frame of mind from our perspective is almost hard to even wrap our heads around, and yet that's the state of the law in Brazil with respect to home education.
1: Wow. And it just goes to show how we here in the United States often, I think, take our liberties for granted, and how much freedom and liberty our Constitution does protect by recognizing that our rights come from God, our Creator, and not our government, and that our government is limited in its powers to regulate, and it doesn't provide our rights, and so it can't simply abridge them at whim, which it seems like Brazil and this judge is clearly doing in this case. And so how much does the international consensus here matter legally to the people who are, you know, outside of Brazil, kind of looking in and saying this is a violation of human rights? Because, you know, here in the United States, obviously, you know, a lot of times we say, well, our courts matter to us, and it doesn't really matter what anyone else thinks. We're a sovereign nation. What does it matter in terms of Brazil's perspective?
0: Yeah, you know, they are, like many other countries, you know, they are much more bound by international law. You mentioned those Universal Declaration of Human Rights, the International Covenant on, civil

0: political rights and others, you know, they hold a lot more sway. And, you know, unfortunately, some of these rights with home education have been looked at things like the European Court of Human Rights. You know, there is the American Convention on Human Rights, you know, as well that would play in here. But at the end of the day, those have what I would call an outsized impact on the interpretation and the rights and regulations that exist within the Brazilian kind of constitutional or regulatory or statutory framework. And so, yes, they're there, but unfortunately, there have been international courts, for example, that have upheld Germany's ban on home education as being within their acceptable margin of error. So, you know, you have these words written in text, right? Parents have the prior right to direct the education of their children. They have a right to ensure that their children receive a education that's in conformity with their religious and moral convictions. And yet you have a group of judges interpreting what that means and how that interplays with state law. And you have countries like Brazil that rely heavily on those interpretations and those opinions from the United Nations and from these international bodies. So they are not free, as we might call ourselves free, to disregard what the UN may tell us or what the UN may want to do or how they want us to interpret it. They feel much more constrained and bound by those international treaties and governing bodies than we do here in the U.S., which obviously puts them in a much different position in terms of their, what I would call their level of liberty and freedom than we enjoy here in this country.
1: Mm-hmm. Which again is a huge reason that the United States hasn't ever given up our measure of sovereignty, and it's a very good thing here, but it may actually be better for the people of Brazil to have that kind of oversight and at least be able to appeal to that kind of more international standard than what just this judge is doing. But if this conviction stands, does it have implications beyond homeschooling for the broader principle of family autonomy and actually limiting government?
0: Well, I mean, if the ruling would stand, obviously on appeal, we'd have to see what that ruling actually is. As you know, some of those rulings can be, you know, they can deal with a ruling on a very narrow issue. So we'll just have to see what stands at the appellate level. What it has had already is a significant chilling effect on the homeschool community. I mean, it takes some level of courage to step out when it's unknown, and it takes another level of courage for a family to step out or to continue doing it knowing that there has been a family in the country that has been sentenced to prison. So I think it's unknown what type of impact it may have more holistically on the culture. But I can tell you from talking with Ined and folks in the country that it has already had a significant chilling effect. And this is why the work that I do is so, I mean, I feel so blessed to do it, because 3 years ago I traveled to Brazil for the first time, and I talked to homeschool families there, spoke at a convention in Brasilia, and I talked with a gentleman who basically said, we look to the U.S. as a lighthouse for the freedoms that we can achieve here. And so I have a personal desire, not just to protect our freedoms for us, but to protect them so that other countries can look at us and say, hey, there is a lighthouse in the world for liberty.
1: Amen.
0: And for parental rights.
1: Mark Lynch, thanks so much. Continue to pray for them, and I'll talk to you tomorrow.
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6: For American Family News, I'm Chris Woodward. Supreme Court Justices Elena Kagan and Amy Coney Barrett are going before members of Congress today to discuss security for justices and judges. Several threats have been made in recent years, and some people have showed up at the homes of justices. Despite the purpose of today's hearing, Fox's Griff Jenkins expects lawmakers to make things about rulings they don't like.
7: There were some very significant ones, from birthright citizenship preserved, states may ban transgender athletes from girls' sports, campaign finance restrictions were struck down, and presidential power over independent agencies expanded, the Federal Reserve independence preserved, and mail-in ballot counting upheld, plus stronger Fourth Amendment protection for cell phone location data. I say that it's going to go off the rails because Amy Coney Barrett has emerged as the swing conservative justice. She's aligned with the sort of ideological center. And in the case of the mail-in ballots, she wrote the majority opinion siding against President Trump. And then also she voted against President Trump in the birthright citizenship. And so I think you're going to see a lot of Democrat lawmakers lean into trying to extrapolate a division between the court and the president's administration.
6: New York City Mayor Zohran Mamdani continues to call for wealthy individuals to pay more in taxes.
8: We live in the wealthiest city in the wealthiest country in the history of the world, and it's unacceptable that one in four New Yorkers are living in poverty. And I believe that the wealthiest can do a little bit more to ensure that everyone can afford to live here. I look forward to continuing to advance a vision of our city that has room for everyone, because that's also what makes the city so incredible.
6: Mamdani has his supporters, but several people have been critical of his policies, saying they will drive wealthy people from the city. Fox Business personality Cheryl Cassoni.
9: The city is, we've already instituted the pied a terre tax. Governor Hochul signed off on that. That's going to change the real estate dynamics of the city. Likely values are going to go down. Then you're also seeing this exodus of high earners. Even scientists, one study showed that even star scientists, somebody you wouldn't think would be money motivated, I'm not talking about bankers, and they were actually leaving and going to other states with better tax structures.
6: Cook your produce. That's the advice being given by experts when it comes to cyclosporiasis. That is the intestinal infection caused by a microscopic parasite. Nutritionist Marissa Karp shared this advice on Fox and Friends.
10: So obviously it's summer. We're all using our grill. You could grill your veggies. You could roast your veggies if you don't have a grill. Even think about like your greens for right now. Like you could saute your spinach, your chard, whatever you have. Grilled romaine is great in a salad this time of year.
9: Grilled romaine. I don't know if I've ever had that before.
10: It's delicious.
9: Okay.
10: With some Caesar dressing on that.
9: Good
10: really
9: to
10: good.
9: Know.
10: And then fruits even too. Like grill your peaches for dessert or bake an apple. If you're worried, cooking is our best practice.
9: What about fruits with a rind, like a watermelon or a peel, like an orange? Is that better than something that doesn't have it?
10: Okay, so cooking is like the best step. And then next steps, we have like some general food safety things, and the type of food you buy can make a difference too. In general, you want to think about like a smoother surface on the fruit is better. So things like an apple or a tomato or a cucumber that you can rinse off really well might be a little bit safer than something like a raspberry that has a lot of crevices where it could get stuck.
9: Yeah.
10: With the rind too, again, you're like removing a layer. So the idea is like you're removing some of that risk.
6: At least 843 cases have been reported in the U.S. 86 people have been hospitalized. If you want to be a volunteer for the 2028 Summer Olympics, now is your opportunity. Folks can go to la28.org and search volunteer to find out what types of opportunities are available, with roles falling into categories including communications, driving, and medical. To be eligible, volunteers must be 18 years of age, proficient in English, and available to complete at least 10 non-consecutive shifts of roughly 8 hours each. Organizers say they're searching for 60,000 people to lend a hand, and while the majority of those roles will be in the LA area, they also need people in other venue cities including Nashville, New York City, and San Diego. Those selected will participate in a comprehensive training program. Find more news on AFN.net. 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
1: Well, good Tuesday morning and welcome to Real Truth for Today. Pastor Jeff here. Wanted to read to you a very familiar passage, 1 Thessalonians chapter 4, beginning in verse 13. Paul says, "But we do not want you to be uninformed, brethren, about those who are asleep, those who have died, so that you will not grieve as do the rest who have no hope. For if we believe that Jesus died and rose again, even so God will bring with him those who have fallen asleep in Jesus. For this we say to you by the word of the Lord, that we who are alive and remain until the coming of the Lord will not precede those who have fallen asleep. For the Lord himself will descend from heaven with a shout, with the voice of the archangel, and with the trumpet of God, and the dead in Christ will rise first. Then we who are alive and remain will be caught up together with them in the clouds to meet the Lord in the air, and so we shall always be with the Lord. Therefore, comfort one another with these words." That is the classic rapture passage, the rapture of the church that precedes the actual return of Christ by 7 years, by the tribulation, the duration of the tribulation period. I believe that, and my guest believes that. My guest today is my friend Jeff Kinley. He's a prolific author, over 40 books. His latest book is called A Visual Guide to the End Times. He has a book on the book of the Revelation, God's Grand Finale, Wrath, Grace, and Glory in the Earth's Last Days, and then a book on the Olivet Discourse, Matthew 24 and 25, The End of the World According to Jesus of Nazareth. He's the host of the Prophecy Pro podcast and the King is Coming TV program, and just an all-around good guy. Jeff Kinley, welcome to the program today.
2: Jeff, thanks so much, brother. Good to be back with you.
1: Well, I appreciate you coming on, my friend. I know you're super busy, and I do want to say congratulations on your doctorate from Liberty University, a doctor of ministry degree. You got it in, the end of 2025, but you walked in 2026.
2: Absolutely. Yeah, as you know, it's a long process, but once you get it done, you're glad that you did it.
1: So what was your thesis?
2: Yeah, my thesis was on the error of replacement theology, and so just explored that because it's so prevalent today in the church, and there's a lot of misinformation, a lot of ignorance about Israel, and so that was kind of the impetus for me pursuing that.
1: That's a great topic. So, Jeff, that seems to be more popular than ever today, and although there are many who say, we're not replacement theologians, we're not replacing Israel with the church, but it sure sounds like that's what they're doing.
2: Well, absolutely. When you look at just practically how people treat Israel today, how many Christians look at Israel, and they don't understand the whole purpose of Israel and what God's planned to do with Israel in the last days. And so all they see is and hear is what they hear on the news and the narrative that's being spun by the mainstream media and even some within the church. And so once again, instead of getting our information straight from the Bible, they tend to get it from pop culture.
1: Jeff, when you did all the research for that, and I know from personal experience, writing that final paper, mine was 200 and something pages long. I mean, it's a beast. You just have to keep slugging it out and slugging it out. You knew going into it that replacement theology is not biblical. Was there anything else you learned as you studied it more deeply that you're like, oh, I didn't realize that before? Anything jump out at you that way?
2: I think the biggest thing for me was just the questions. I had a control group, a Bible study group that worked with me on this in terms of getting their feedback from the average Christian. And a lot of the questions that I got were basically, how do I defend the biblical view of Israel to my world, to my friends, to my church, that type of thing. And the other thing that really jumped out to me was just how much of Revelation is very Israeli-centric. I mean, when you read Revelation through the template of God's plan for Israel in the last days, you see, by some accounts, over 400 allusions to the Old Testament embedded within the book of Revelation. So it seems like to me that if God was done with Israel, he wouldn't end his written revelation to mankind talking all about Israel and about things that relate to the Old Testament and to modern day Israel.
1: Jeff, what do you say to the person as it relates to replacement theology, which is basically just the church has replaced Israel, all the promises are to the church, Israel's no longer the people of God because they rejected the Messiah. That's basically it in a nutshell. Would you add anything to that, or is that sufficient?
2: Yeah, there's several little branches of replacement theology. One is what you just mentioned is called punitive supersessionism, the idea that God is punishing Israel for rejecting Messiah, therefore he's cast them off, and therefore all the promises that once accrued to Israel now accrue to us. So in that case, you have to then reinterpret promises about the kingdom, about the land, about David's throne, and things like that. It really boils down to has the church become the new Israel? Other branches of replacement theology just say, well, no, Israel was kind of like a rocket booster that burned off, that God doesn't need them anymore. Mm-hmm. And so he kind of used the rejection of Messiah to transition into the church age. But as you read scripture, you see Israel and the church, even in the New Testament, being treated as two separate entities. And so what Paul does, essentially, in Romans 9 through 11, he answers that question, has God rejected his people Israel? And the answer in Romans 11, 1, is meganoito, absolutely not. And so Paul really defends that thesis and puts kind of the death knell, to me, on replacement theology in those chapters.
1: So, Jeff, how do you answer the question, and I've had this floating around in my head before, and it's come back to me, well, does God have two people? Are there two people of God, so to speak? So Israel is God's chosen people, but the church is God's chosen people. So how do we put that together?
2: Yeah. So the covenant theologian or the replacement theologian would say, no, there's one people of God from eternity past to eternity future. And in a sense, you can sort of understand that salvifically. But what God did with the nation Israel is he made a covenant with them as a nation, not with individual Jews, but with a nation. And that's what we're talking about when we talk about God's promises to Israel. Now, there is obviously a salvific element within that with the new covenant. And now in the church age, we have Jew and Gentile mixed in the church. But those promises that we talk about related to Israel relate to national Israel. For example, God promised in Ezekiel 36 and 37 that Israel would one day return to the land. Well, he didn't promise an individual Jew that he would return to the land, but the nation. And so that's what we've seen in the regathering of Israel to the land. And so this is a national promise. And so, Jeff, it really has a lot of ramifications and implications regarding how does a Christian view national Israel today, in that the majority of national Israel is atheistic or agnostic or non-religious. And so how is a Christian supposed to respond to Israel's military operations and different things like that? And so to me, it boils down to this, is that, you know, while we are in the church age and Jew and Gentile are in the church together as the bride of Christ, national Israel has been regathered first in unbelief. And the progression that we see in the scriptures is that they will be regathered as a nation just physically. God's got to get them in the land first. Mm-hmm. And then after that, there comes a spiritual redemption at the end of the tribulation period. And so when we say that we support Israel, and I get a lot of questions about that. It's like, well, how can I support this secularist state? I just say, look, basically what we're saying about Israel when we say we support them is, number one, we support their right to exist. That's fundamental. Secondly, we support their right to be in the land that God had promised to them. Thirdly, we support their right to defend themselves, just like we would any nation. And then we also believe that we are to be a blessing to Israel, according to Genesis chapter 12 and verse 3. And then Paul says in Romans 11:11, I want to make Israel jealous of the relationship that I have with God. So we want to get the gospel to individual Jews that are both scattered all over the world and living in Israel. So yeah, I disagree with some of the things that Israel might do, but I disagree with my own government as well. So
1: right.
2: That has nothing to do with really a biblical or a spiritual connection. It's more we support Israel's right to be there, to exist, and to defend themselves.
1: Okay, so Jeff, as we read in Revelation, Israel is going to turn to the Messiah during the tribulation period. Do you see that happening primarily in the second half, in the Great Tribulation, the last 3.5 years when the Antichrist breaks the treaty with them and declares himself as being God, 2 Thessalonians chapter 2? Or do you see a lot of Jews coming to Christ even in those first 3.5 years?
2: Yeah, I think we're going to see Jews come to Christ in the first 3.5 years as well because of the testimony of the 144,000 Jewish evangelists in Revelation 7. We also have in Revelation 11 the two witnesses that will be testifying and performing great miracles, calling down fire from heaven, those type of things to give testimony and evidence to the validity of their message. And so I think we'll see some Jews obviously come to Christ in the first half. But as you mentioned, in the second half, it's going to be so acute, they're going to realize that, look, in order to survive, we're going to have to run. As Jesus said in Matthew 24, once the abomination of desolation takes place, it's then at the end of the tribulation period where national Israel will officially call upon Messiah according to Zechariah 12 and 14, and they will see the one whom they have pierced, and they will mourn over him as one mourns over an only son. So it really matches what Jesus said in Matthew chapter 23 when he said, you're not going to see me again until you say, blessed is he who comes in the name of the Lord. So a ramping up, I think, some during the first half, but it's going to be that salvation, that calling upon the Lord is going to come to a great climax at the end of the tribulation.
1: Jeff, with the conflict and the war, basically just a war with Iran, and it's cranked back up again, no big shock there. I mean, the Iranian leaders are just a bunch of liars. I don't understand. I struggle a little bit with President Trump in that he doesn't realize that you can't trust anything that they say. I think it's hard to defeat them unless you go in there and just crush their head. What do you see as far as the ongoing battle with Iran, and how does that figure into Bible prophecy?
2: Yeah, that's an interesting question, because what we're seeing is things that are contributing towards the biblical narrative of the end times, because as we'll talk about, I'm sure, the Ezekiel 38, it mentions Persia or Iran coming against Israel in the last days with another coalition of nations. But for me, Jeff, I agree. It's so easy for a discerning believer who reads their Bible to see, as Jesus said in John 8:44, that Satan is the father of lies. And they are the Prince of Persia is a demon that is over controlling the governmental decisions of Iran. So there's a demonic influence. And so they cannot be trusted. If they said it's 10 o'clock in the morning, I wouldn't trust them. And so they're habitual pathological liars. And their Islamic religion, their faith, gives them permission to do that. But yeah, they can't be trusted. The thing that we know, and that I've been saying as we have seen these attacks on Iran, and of course President Trump has threatened to wipe them off the map, we know that's not going to happen because right. We know they're going to come against Israel with this other coalition of nations. So to me, I just tell people, look, you can't really say anything definitive about this act or this bombing or this skirmish, because the story is still being written. And so we kind of have to have a little bit of a hands-off approach as to saying a prophecy has been fulfilled.
1: Right.
2: I think there will be prophetic implications, but it's kind of a, let's just watch what happens and see how it dovetails into the biblical narrative.
1: We're talking to prophecy pro Jeff Kinley, and Jeff is a prolific author and really does a great job talking about things related to Bible prophecy. I became acquainted with Jeff Kinley when I got his book on Noah. Was that a man called Noah? I'm trying to remember off.
2: It was in the days of Noah.
1: Yeah. Great, great book. I preached a sermon series, used that book extensively in my preaching on Noah. So we're going to talk when we come back from the break. We're going to talk about America and America's future and the rapture of the church. It's exciting stuff. You're listening to Real Truth for Today. Pastor Jeff Shreve here with Jeff Kinley. We'll be right back. Don't go away.
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1: And I'm talking to my friend Jeff Kinley, the prophecy pro and the host of the King is Coming TV program, and a best-selling author, many books, books on the days of Noah, books on Revelation, books on the Olivet Discourse, great stuff, really deep stuff. And I encourage you, pastors out there, Bible teachers, teach about the second coming of Jesus. Teach about what the Bible says concerning what the future holds. Because as we just read at the top of the program, 1 Thessalonians 4, comfort one another with these words. The promise of the rapture of the church, the Lord coming again in the clouds and drawing us together to Himself. That is the comfort of the church. Now, Jeff, you've written extensively about the rapture. The rapture gets a bad rap from many in Christian circles. For some reason, they don't like the idea of the rapture. I don't get it. It's the blessed hope, but they seem to really push against that. Why do people have a problem with the idea of the Lord coming before the tribulation to rescue us from the wrath that is to come?
2: Well, I think there are a couple of reasons. I think one is just traditional denominationalism. Particular churches have never really believed in the rapture. They've, because of their interpretive method, they see just one coming of Christ at the second coming somewhere in the future. They don't know when that's going to be. They don't typically believe in a literal tribulation or a literal millennial kingdom either. I think a second reason is because of a lot of sensationalism related to the end times and related to Bible prophecy and the rapture, the date setting, you know, movies that have come out, things like that. Sometimes they're a little bit on the cheesy side, you know, and people are like, oh gosh, I don't want to be associated with that. But people just making predictions of dates and people kind of getting glassy-eyed about the end times and Bible prophecy. And then a third reason, I think, is because of a false narrative that's been propagated by people that have had large platforms about the fact that, or the idea that the rapture was really invented by John Nelson Darby in the 1830s, and that he sort of came up with the idea. And that is a theory that has been debunked hundreds and hundreds and hundreds of times, and yet people keep bringing it up. I often say it's kind of like saying, keep saying the moon is made of green cheese. I think we've settled that. It's not made of green cheese. In the same way with this idea that Darby invented the rapture, when we trace the belief in the imminent return of Christ, we go all the way back to the church fathers, and the church fathers believed in an imminent return, that Christ could come at any time. And then, of course, just the scripture itself and the pattern of God's deliverance throughout scripture and what the New Testament says, and the differences between the rapture and the second coming as described in scripture in that passage that you talked about. So to me, there are lots of reasons why. But I think, too, underlying all of that is just kind of a low-grade fever of biblical illiteracy that's out there in the church today, where most people don't know what they believe about anything. I mean, if you were to say, when you pray the Lord's Prayer, thy kingdom come, thy will be done, wait a minute, what kingdom are you talking about? Mm-hmm. And they would go, well, I don't know. I guess just God being in charge somewhere, you know? Mm-hmm. I mean, they don't know about the Davidic kingdom and the Messianic kingdom that God has promised Israel and promised for us to be into. So there's a lot of biblical ignorance out there. And Jeff, as you said, you know, just a moment ago, pastors need to know. They need to study about Bible prophecy. And that's one of the great privileges that I have in partnering with people like you in events and conferences, but also pastors that say, look, I really don't know that much about this. Here's this guy who does, and we're going to come together and learn together as a body here at the church. So lots of reasons out there, and that's why we keep teaching the truth.
1: Okay, Jeff, when we think about America in Bible prophecy, some people have tried to find America in Bible prophecy. I think it's pretty hard to do. Where's Waldo? I don't think Waldo's on the page. What's your take of America in Bible prophecy?
2: Yeah, I wrote a book a few years ago called The End of America? Bible Prophecy in a Country in Crisis. And in there, I talk about just different ways that people think they see America in Bible prophecy. Some people think that we're Babylon in the last days, and particularly New York City. Some people think that we are the one who comes in, the eagle that rescues Israel or protects Israel in the last days. Others see us as, you know, part of the merchants of Tarshish, you know, in Ezekiel 38 and that type of thing. But to be honest, I mean, there are lots of countries that are not mentioned in the Bible in the last days. I mean, Bolivia is not mentioned. Canada is not mentioned. Mm-hmm. There are other superpowers that are not mentioned. But the countries that are talked about are countries that are really germane to the biblical narrative in the last days. The countries that come against Israel, Israel obviously itself, the nations that are surrounding Israel. And so those nations that are relevant to the prophetic narrative, obviously God's going to talk about those things because the last days primarily is about Israel. So that's a reason why. And another reason why I think, Jeff, is because the fact that when we think about the last days, and particularly the rapture and its impact on America, I believe that America will no longer be a superpower in the moments immediately following the rapture, that we will be gutted pretty much at every level of our culture and society as believers are taken away and the restraining influence of evil is taken away. I believe this will open us up to vulnerability to attack from whether it be Islamic terrorist cells within or countries from without. I think it's going to open us up to a great attack. There's going to be chaos and confusion. There's going to be a leadership void in the country. And so lots of reasons why I believe that America is not really a player in the last days. Now, I will say this, in defense of America, two things, that we have been the greatest supporter and propagator of the gospel of Jesus Christ in the last 150 years. In that sense, we have played a part in the last days. Mm-hmm. And then secondly, with our alliance in support of Israel, at least in this administration, we have also played a role in the last days in helping to defend and help Israel to survive.
1: So, Jeff, I had Erwin Lutzer on the program some time ago, and I was asking him with the seven letters to the seven churches. You know, some people say, well, that's speaking to specific church ages. I can't remember if you hold to that or not. I'm thinking you don't. Am I right?
2: Yes, I do not hold to that. Yes.
1: Okay, so if you had to say, what letter would the USA get? The church in America today. Lutzer said he thought we were more like Sardis, asleep in the light, than Laodicea. I can see us being kind of both, depending on which church you're looking at. Where do you see America in those letters?
2: Well, again, these letters were written to churches, and so is specifically speaking to the body of Christ. So if we're talking about the body of Christ in America today, then I would say that we would be very similar to Sardis. I wrote a book called Wake the Bride, mm-hmm. essentially based on that very verse in Revelation 3:2, but also see Laodicea as well. There's a lot of cultural Christianity in America today, as I mentioned, just biblical illiteracy. There are also churches that are very doctrinally sound, but they don't love Jesus. And so that's the church at Ephesus there.
1: Yes.
2: I think as you see the churches in Revelation 2 and 3, that you will find parallels in America, all throughout American churches, to those seven churches. As it relates to America as a country, I see us really found more in Romans chapter 1, verses 18 through 32, where we have rejected God as creator, rejected the worship of him. We've turned to basically worshiping the planet, ourselves. There's been a sexual revolution, a homosexual revival. Verse 32, it gets to the point where God just gives us over to a depraved mind. We celebrate evil. We celebrate sin. We have a whole month called Pride Month. There's a lot of parallels in Romans 1 to where I see America today.
1: Jeff, you and I are about the same age, and as you begin to study Bible prophecy, you know, this idea that 2 Thessalonians, there's going to be a falling away, an apostasy. I remember learning that when I was in college in the 80s, and it was hard for me to grasp how that could happen. But it seems like we're just seeing it unfold right before our eyes. People that we thought were solid, they're not solid, and their theology has gone off the rails. I had Seth Gruber on the program a couple of weeks ago, and you know, he was talking about guys like Andy Stanley and you know, others, where they cave on things, Rick Warren caving on things that are very clear in Scripture about the office of the pastor is reserved for men. That doesn't mean women are second class. It just means that's how God set it up. A man is to lead the home, not the wife, and things like that. Have you been surprised at how fast it seems like we are apostatizing from the truth?
2: Yeah, absolutely. And, you know, Dr. Mark Hitchcock and I wrote a book called The Coming Apostasy, where we addressed that very issue. And what we found as we studied that very passage in 2 Thessalonians is that that departure is a willful departure. It's a choice to stand away from the truth. That's what the word apostasy means, to stand away from. And what we've seen, as you mentioned, people that were, you know, I was in seminary with Andy Stanley. I think he was in my class. But just to see people that have basically said this, the Word of God is not sufficient. Mm-hmm. And it really harkens back to, Jeff, Genesis 3, where the very first lie about the Word of God was a lie about the Word of God. Mm-hmm. It was, has God really said? And so this apostasy that we see is all based upon doubting the word of God. And it's just not sufficient anymore. As you mentioned, it's not sufficient to tell us who should be pastors in the church. It's not sufficient about on sexuality. It's not sufficient on marriage. It's not sufficient on morality. It's not even sufficient on the death of Christ. There's a growing conversation now where people are really beginning to doubt the idea of the substitutionary atonement of Jesus Christ, that Christ really didn't die and pay for our sins. It was just a love gift that he gave to the Father and this moral example that he gave. I mean, there's all sorts of ways doctrinally and morally that churches and that pastors and that people are apostatizing, but we're seeing more and more. And it really boils down to this. Not only are people doubting God's word, but I think too, Jeff, the fear of man and the fear of culture has caused a lot of pastors, church leaders, authors, podcasters, you know, TV show hosts, to basically look around the world and go, now, what's the going narrative here? And if I don't conform to this, I'm going to be so unpopular and canceled, perhaps even canceled in my ministry. So I have to accommodate these things. And so that's where it begins. It begins by just saying, hey, I don't think God's word really was relevant, you know, and we're just going to change it up a bit. And so it just highlights the point, Jeff, you know, what Paul said in 2 Timothy chapter 4, preach the word in season and out of season. There's going to be times it's not going to be popular.
1: Yeah, I totally agree. You know, one of the things that I love about Ken Ham, Answers in Genesis, he takes the unpopular position. It's a young earth, and thus says the Lord, that's how it was created. And even people, you know, William Lane Craig has caved on that. I don't know where what his position was maybe 20, 30 years ago, but he comes out and says, yeah, it's billions of years old. And obviously, you would never get that from reading the Bible. If you were born on a deserted island somewhere with just mom and dad and a Bible, you would never come up with evolution as how things came into being. So that's that's totally opposite of what the Bible teaches.
2: It really is. And yes, I applaud Ken Ham for that. Ken and I actually co-wrote a book together here several years ago. And one of the things that we discovered was that In the early stages of a kid's development in the church is where they begin to stray from the truth of God's word. And so it's no longer the atheist professor that's shaking the faith of the college freshman Christian. That's happening really as early as age 13 or even below that. And so I applaud people like Ken and others. I wrote an autobiography of the man who invented the MRI, a brilliant doctor who was up for the Nobel Prize. But they found out that he believed in a literal six-day creation, and so they blackballed him from getting the Nobel Prize. Yeah. But as you mentioned, some apologists out there who are, some of them are very brilliant at arguing for the defense of the faith, but because they lean so heavily on the principles of logic and of science, they put that template over their Bible, and they fail to realize that God is above science. God invented the laws of science, and sometimes he transcends the laws of science, for example, speaking the entire universe into existence in a millisecond. It's just hard for us to believe because of our prideful minds, but God's an infinite God, do anything he wants to.
1: That's for sure. Okay, Jeff, as we think about the rapture of the church, we don't know when that's coming. The Bible doesn't tell us when it's coming. It kind of gives us the season of when it's coming. Just in the last minute and a half that we have before the break, could you imagine a scenario where we are 50 years away from the rapture, or do you think it is very imminent?
2: I always look to 2 Peter 3:9 when I think about the timing of the rapture, because it says the Lord is not slack concerning his promises. Some men count slackness or slowness, but it's patient, not willing that any should perish, but that all should come to repentance. And I always think of it this way, is that everything in the world is pointing towards the coming of Christ at the end of the tribulation. But we're seeing the signs of the tribulation now in formation, but the rapture hasn't happened yet. And as Dr. John Walver used to always say, it's like walking through the grocery store and you hear Christmas music playing, but Thanksgiving hasn't come yet. Well, that tells you Thanksgiving is closer than it's ever been before. So in terms of years, it's hard to imagine. God's patience, I think, is holding back the dam of his judgment right now. But the rapture could come before we end this program, or it could come several years from now. So it's hard to put just parameters on that. It all boils down to the patience and the plan, the providential plan of God.
1: Amen. We're talking to Dr. Jeff Kinley. We're talking about Bible prophecy, Iran, America, and the rapture. When we come back from the break, we'll take your calls, 888-589-8840. That's 888-589-8840. If you have a question or comment, give us a call. 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
14: My name is Kaylee Bush, and I am just your regular small-town daddy's girl. 4 weeks after I had won the title of Miss North Florida, I was asked to sign a contract. 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
1: Welcome back to the program. Pastor Jeff here. I'm talking to my friend Dr. Jeff Kinley, a leading voice in Bible prophecy. He is the host of the Prophecy Pro podcast and also the King is Coming TV program, and written many great books on the second coming of Jesus Christ and all that the Bible tells us about the future. Jeff, what is the percentage of the Bible that is dedicated to Bible prophecy? It's a huge percentage.
2: Yeah, it's anywhere from 28 to 30% of the Bible was prophetic at the time it was written. So almost a third of all scripture.
1: So we are doing ourselves a great disservice if we don't study that and learn what is coming. A question I had, Jeff, I preached on a Wednesday night series, the book of Zechariah, which is not easy. Zechariah is very, very difficult. Prophets like that, him in particular, how much do you think he understood of what he was writing?
2: That's a great question. I think, you know, as you put all of Scripture together, you'll find that the prophetic writers were given just a piece of the puzzle. And I always liken it to this, Jeff, is like during World War II, they had this thing called the Manhattan Project. And they had different plants in, you know, Tennessee and Chicago and other parts of the country. And they were working on specific aspects of the atomic bomb. But none of them knew it was the atomic bomb. They just knew I'm making some sort of, you know, vacuum glass tube or whatever that contributes toward a process in that whole development of the bomb. Then eventually when the bomb, you know, was released, they knew, okay, we're all working on this thing together. I think that in some ways is how the prophets understood. You know, people talk about how the prophets saw sort of the mountain peaks of Bible prophecy as they really looked down through the corridor of time. They couldn't see the valleys of what some of the other prophets were to write ahead of them, and also the valley of the church and this dispensation that we're in right now. So there were a lot of things they couldn't understand, but each of them were given a role to play. And Micah knew about Bethlehem, Isaiah knew about the suffering servant, and Zechariah knew about the second coming. So there are different ways that it comes together. We now sit in a very privileged place in history where we have the completed revelation of God, the completed Scripture. We can see it all. We get the Google Earth view, and we get the study of the bark on the tree. So we get everything that the prophets didn't get.
1: Okay, so as it relates, and that's a great answer, as it relates to the rapture in the Old Testament, Adrian Rogers preached about Enoch being taken up before the flood. That could be a veiled reference to the rapture. Do you see any other references to the rapture in the Old Testament?
2: I think what we have is we have illustrations of God's deliverance of his people before he brings judgment. Obviously, Enoch was one of those. I think Noah and the ark was another indication of that. Certainly Lot and Sodom and Gomorrah was perhaps the clearest preview or pre-illustration of what we now know as the rapture. When Abraham was speaking to the angels in Genesis 18, Abraham argued on the basis of the character of God. He said, God, you cannot punish the righteous with the wicked. It's just against your character. And essentially the angel of the Lord there agreed with him. And so then said, okay, well, if I find this many righteous, I won't punish the city. But what he did was he removed the righteous out of Sodom and Gomorrah and then brought the judgment. That is the pattern of God's deliverance in the Old Testament. And it certainly does illustrate what we now see as a pre-tribulational rapture.
1: Amen. Okay, so reaching the youth of America, I know that's on your heart. Tell us a little bit about that.
2: Yeah, so a couple of years ago, we were invited, Todd Hampson, my other Prophecy Pro partner, was invited to come out to Chino Hills to do a first ever youth prophecy conference. Their youth ministry wanted to do that. They're great teaching pastors out there. And we had no idea who would show up or if anyone would show up. Well, 900 students showed up at this thing. There were dozens of decisions for Christ. We deepened them in the Scriptures and Bible prophecy and the hope found in the return of Christ. And Jack and his staff said, hey, let's do it again next year. So last year we came back, 1,100 students showed up, 201 students gave their hearts to Jesus Christ. Discipleship was happening. Jeff, they were dialed in from word one. There's a manual they get. They're taking notes. They're asking the most substantive questions during our Q&A time. So we're going back in November to do it a third time. But out of that grew and was launched a vision, a ministry called Future Hope. And Future Hope exists to train students and to train youth pastors on how to understand eschatology, for youth pastors, how to teach it, even for pastors. And so we've got conferences scheduled in Grand Rapids. We got one in Minnesota. We're going to Mark Hitchcock's church next year, Gary Hamrick's church. We'll be in Houston next year as well at a church. So we're doing these youth conferences there, and it's just giving students not only hope for the future in the midst of chaotic and uncertain times, but it gives them a hope to share with their friends, to help them understand, hey, this is not all that there is. Christ is coming back. Mm-hmm. Here's how you can know him.
1: Amen to that. Well, we're going to the phone lines, 888-589-8840, and we have Jim on the line from New Jersey. Jim, welcome to Real Truth for Today.
18: Yeah, the question is, since 70 A.D., has Israel ever repented?
1: Has Israel ever repented?
2: Yeah, so in 70 A.D. is essentially when Jerusalem fell under the General Titus, and the Jews began to be scattered. And then 135 A.D., Hadrian essentially banned all Jews from Israel. No, national repentance of Israel has not happened. The process of their salvation is first to be regathered to the land, which really began in the 1800s, but 1948 became a nation again. But Scripture indicates that they will call upon the name of the Lord, according to Zechariah 14, at the end of the tribulation period. And at that time, that's when national repentance of Israel, I believe, will happen scripturally.
1: Yeah.
2: Good question.
1: Yeah. Thank you, Jim. Anything else on that?
18: Does that affect our attitude towards Israel today if they have?

0: or secular, and our mandate to bless the Jews and to reach them with the gospel. So we live with that tension, but as I said earlier in the program, we support their right to exist according to God's promise, their unfulfilled covenants and promises God has made to Israel, and we believe those covenants and those kingdom that kingdom will come to pass.
1: Hey, Jeff, just curious. I know you spent a good bit of time in Jerusalem and in surrounding areas when you wrote the book, The End of the World According to Jesus of Nazareth. How were you treated by the Jews as a believer?
0: It was just amazing. I was treated with such kindness, such compassion. I mean, there was such an openness because they know we don't hate them. And it's like, you know, when you find someone who is actually going to be nice to you. We had an encounter with a young 20-something-year-old Jewish young man. He said, I came to America. I couldn't believe it. I was so afraid because I thought I was going to be attacked, and I was so welcomed by so many people. Of course, that narrative fluctuates. But no, we were very welcomed there while we were there in Israel. We had a chance this past January to go back to Jerusalem to shoot a bunch of video and teaching materials. We had the privilege of interviewing Ambassador Mike Huckabee and have a private interview with him, which we posted on our channel. And but no, it's real welcoming. I mean, the shops and the stores and restaurants and places you go, Israel is one of the most welcoming places I've ever been to.
1: Amen to that. Well, thank you, Jim. I appreciate the call. We have Archie on the line from Texas. Archie, welcome to Real Truth for Today.
2: Good morning, Dr. Finley. A question, basically asking for a comment on the veil over the eyes of the Jewish people. It kind of brings in some compassion and patience with me to understand what they're having to go through. And the other half of the question is not related, but is the Shema something that a foundation for something that's about to happen or to bring to understanding?
1: Okay, Jeff, could you hear that? He's talking about the veil over the eyes of the Jews right now. Should we have compassion on them since they are blinded to the truth?
0: Yeah, Romans 11:25 says that a partial hardening has happened to Israel until the fullness of the Gentiles will come in. And that fullness of the Gentiles, I believe, refers to the fruition and the maturation of the church at the rapture. And so, yeah, it's interesting that, you know, the Bible says that Pharaoh hardened his heart and then God hardened his heart. And so I think what we've seen with the Jewish people really beginning with their rejection of Messiah, nationally speaking, there's been a hardness of heart among the Jewish people. And so it ought to just really motivate us to pray, to find effective ways to bless, to serve in a Christian way Jewish people, and to find the most effective ways to really share the gospel with them. And then what was the second part of the question?
1: Archie, that was about the Shema?
2: Correct. Yeah, I wondered what would be the foundation for people to understand the Trinity.
1: The foundation for people to understand the Trinity in the Shema in Deuteronomy 6?
0: Yeah, so basically, you know, the Jewish people, as being one of the great monotheistic religions, they probably didn't understand completely the full revelation of the character and the nature of God, because Scripture is a progressive revelation. Of course, we have all the way back in Genesis 1:26, let us create man in our own image. But if you would have asked even Thomas, the disciple who put his hands in the side of Jesus and declared, my Lord and my God, if you'd have took a time out and said, hey, Thomas, explain to us the doctrine of the Trinity, Thomas would have said, what are you talking about? You know, so, you know, I mean, just their understanding and a progression and a procession of understanding. In fact, the word Trinity wasn't even invented until the 4th century. And so our theology, our doctrine, and the history of doctrine throughout the church ages is a progression of understanding. And as we finally got the completed Word of God into the hands of the common people, thanks to people like Wycliffe and Luther and people like that, then more Christians were able to understand and articulate the doctrine that's found in the Bible. Mm-hmm. And so that's why we say things like, well, the word Trinity is not in the Bible, but the teaching of the triune God is. Right. The word missions is not in the Bible, but we believe

0: believe in a mandate of missions and other things like that. And so understanding that the Jews were given a partial revelation and it grew over time. They didn't know the name of Messiah, what he would be called. They didn't know where he would be born until Micah told them. So it's a progression, and we have to understand that as we study those passages in the Old Testament.
1: Jeff, what would you say to the person, you know, when you study Bible prophecy, you know that the Lord's kingdom is not of this world. We have people today talk about Christian nationalism, and you know, you guys are all promoting America and wanting to support America when the Lord's kingdom is not America. How do you reconcile those two? Because obviously, if we let America just go away, that has implications and ramifications for the gospel around the world. How do you see that?
0: Yeah, I mean, as I see the foundation of our country, and we see how we were founded upon solid Judeo-Christian principles, many of the founders were Christians, and the society that we were in, I mean, we experienced revivals in our country. There's so much good about the nature of America and its founding. Obviously, we've seen America really drift from that dramatically and have a dramatic downturn morally. And so when I talk about my country, I talk about what I want my country to be, not only what I want my what I see that my country is right now. So I am a patriot. I love my country, but I don't love it with glassy-eyed, blank check sort of perspective. We see the bumps, the bruises, the warts. We see where we're sliding in so many different areas. So we have to temper that and to realize that the Bible says in Philippians 3 that our citizenship is in heaven. Mm-hmm. And that's where we're really going to be. We're just visiting America right now. But eventually, we're going to be in heaven together. So let's make America as biblical and godly as we possibly can through individuals coming to Christ and through having impact in our society, through government and things like that. But in the end, what's going to change America is not government. It's going to be the gospel of Jesus Christ.
1: Amen to that. Well, my guest has been Prophecy Pro Dr. Jeff Kinley. And Jeff, where can they check out your website and materials and things?
0: Yeah, just jeffkinley.com.
1: Jeffkinley.com with an E in there. K-I-N-E-L-Y. Well, thanks for listening to Real Truth for Today. I'm your host, Pastor Jeff Shreve. I'll be with you again tomorrow. Go out today, shine for Christ, and share what great things the Lord has done for you, and God will use you as his witness. God bless you.
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6: For American Family News, I'm Chris Woodward. Supreme Court Justices Elena Kagan and Amy Coney Barrett are going to appear before members of Congress this morning. Fox's Alex Hogan tells us why.
7: They could face some wide-ranging questions, but they're expected to testify on the court's proposed fiscal year 2027 budget amid efforts to beef up security. The U.S. Marshals Service says that in 2025, it saw a 57% increase in security incidents involving the judges. U.S. Marshals Service says it investigated more than 1,000 serious threats during the previous 5 years. Among threats in recent years, in June of 2022, police arrested someone near Justice Brett Kavanaugh's home who had weapons and was later charged with attempted assassination. It was in July of 2023 that a man was sentenced to 14 months in prison for leaving death threats against Chief Justice John Roberts. Roberts wrote in his 2024 year-end report that threats against federal judges have more than tripled over the past decade. So overall, the Supreme Court is requesting a budget of $228 million for the 2027 fiscal year. That's a roughly 10% increase from the year before, and $14.6 million will be used to strengthen security protections. And an additional $2 million will cover security costs, and that is for their homes specifically. And the funding increase would cover the cost of staffing an additional 25 full-time Supreme Court police officers.
6: President Trump has called for a blockade on the Strait of Hormuz. This after Iran continued to go after commercial ships and other vessels in the waterway.
8: We're putting the blockade back, and it's a blockade not for anybody but Iran. In other words, anybody doing business with Iran can't go through. Everyone else will be able to go through. So it's a blockade. It's a very strong blockade. The blockade was probably more effective even than hitting them, but I think the combination is the thing that really does it.
6: Some people are concerned about this blockade, but Fox Business personality Lou Bassanisi said Trump is just using a, quote, negotiating sledgehammer to get Iran to come to terms on a deal.
9: I think this is the tariff logic applied to Iran, so it's escalate to negotiate. I don't think we'll ever see this 20% cargo fee go into effect because it's really big. I mean, if you just for comparison, at $80 a barrel oil, the average large vessel carries 2 million barrels, so that's about 160 million. That's $32 million fee for that, and the Iranians were talking about maybe a $2 million fee per ship. So the president knows what he's doing.
6: A Minnesota county sheriff wants lawmakers in that state to do something about Somali-led crimes. Here's Fox's Carly Shimkus.
10: A Minnesota sheriff calling on political leaders to act after he says 300 Somali children, some with ties to gangs in the region, went on a crime spree in the area on July 4th weekend.
11: Those 300 kids that are running in the gang circles are going to turn into 900 kids. This is how it happens. We're at an early enough stage that we can address the problem before it's heavy drugs.
10: The sheriff's comments drawing blowback in the community, with one city council member saying, quote, that kind of rhetoric is not only wrong, it is dangerous. It targets an entire community, creates fear, and makes it harder to build the trust we need to actually keep people safe.
6: The sister of the late Senator Lindsey Graham has been chosen to fill in for him temporarily. Lindsey Graham passed away over the weekend at the age of 71. In this 2015 clip, Graham talked about how he could see his sister one day serving in office.
12: She would be a great representative of our country. I can't think of a better person to represent our country in an event than my sister.
6: In final news, New York State will block the construction of any new large data centers for up to a year so the state can create rules to protect the environment and energy grid from the power-hungry facilities that fuel AI technology. Governor Kathy Hochul is set to sign an executive order this morning imposing the country's first statewide moratorium on hyperscale data centers, which house thousands of computer servers and require massive amounts of energy and a steady supply of water to keep cool. Find more news on AFN.net.
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15: The birds don't gather into barns and the lilies don't spin their own clothing, yet Jesus says both of them have something to teach us about trust. Hi, I'm Rob West. Financial fear often begins when we realize how much we cannot control. We can plan wisely, save diligently, and prepare carefully, but tomorrow still belongs to God. Today we'll look at Jesus' words in Matthew 6 and the deep comfort they offer for anxious hearts. And then it's on to your calls at 800-525-7000. This is Faith and Finance on American Family Radio. Biblical wisdom for your financial journey. In Matthew 6, Jesus says, "Do not be anxious about your life, what you will eat or what you will drink, nor about your body, what you will put on." And later he says, "Do not be anxious about tomorrow, for tomorrow will be anxious for itself." Now, if you've ever struggled with financial fear, those words can land heavily. You might think, I know I shouldn't worry, but I do.
16: You worry about the bills. You worry about your job. You worry about the market. You worry about retirement or your children. You worry about what happens if the car breaks down, the medical bill comes in, the paycheck doesn't stretch, or the future doesn't unfold the way you hoped. And then, on top of the worry, you may feel guilt for worry. But Jesus isn't standing over anxious people saying, stop it. Instead, he's drawing near to us and saying, look at the birds of the air. Consider the lilies of the field. Look at the world I made. The world that does not revolve around your control, your striving, your spreadsheets, or even your ability to predict every outcome. Jesus is inviting us to see reality differently. The birds do not sow or reap or gather into barns, and yet your heavenly Father feeds them. The lilies do not toil or spin, and yet not even Solomon in all his glory was clothed like one of these. You see, Jesus is not saying planning is wrong, but he is exposing the illusion that we're in control, because anxiety often grows in the gap between what we can manage and what we cannot guarantee. We can make a budget, but we can't control tomorrow. We can save wisely, but we can't control the economy. We can work faithfully, but we can't control every outcome. And when we begin to believe that everything depends on us, financial stewardship becomes a crushing burden. Planning turns into panic. Saving turns into hoarding. Responsibility turns into fear. That's why Jesus tells us to look beyond ourselves. The birds are a sermon in the sky. The flowers are a testimony right there in the field. Creation itself is preaching the care of God. And Jesus' point is not merely don't worry. His point is your Father knows. Your Father knows what you need. Your Father sees what burdens you. Your Father understands the bills, the uncertainty, the decisions, the pressure, and the fear that wakes you up at night. And if he feeds the birds, creatures that do not bear his image, how much more will he care for you, his beloved child? That doesn't mean every financial difficulty disappears. Jesus never promises a life without trouble. In fact, he says, sufficient for the day is its own trouble. There are real burdens in this life. There are real needs. There are real moments of uncertainty, but Jesus invites us to face today's trouble with today's grace. That's why do not be anxious about tomorrow is not a cold command. It's a tender invitation. It's Jesus reminding us that we don't have to live as though the future rests on our shoulders. We don't have to secure our own universe. We don't even have to hold everything together. Our Father is already there. So what do we do with financial anxiety? We bring it honestly to God. We name the fears we're carrying. We ask for wisdom where action is needed. We seek wise counsel where decisions feel too heavy. And then with open hands, we release what we cannot control. We do the next faithful thing today. And as we do, remember, our security is not ultimately in our income. It's not in our investments, our plans. It's not in our ability to foresee tomorrow. Our security is in God, who knows what we need, who invites us to look at the sparrows, and who gives us the grace to trust him one day at a time. Now, if these worries are weighing on your heart, we'd love to help you explore them more deeply. And you can do that through our 21-day devotional, Look at the Sparrows, on financial fear and anxiety. 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All right, we're going to come back right after this break with your questions. The number, 800-525-7000. I'm Rob Weston. We'll be right back. Don't go anywhere.
17: 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Jesus heard these words, "This is my Son, whom I love. 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
1: This is Faith and Finance on American Family Radio. I'm Rob West. Well, in just a moment, we're going to begin taking your calls and questions today. So now is the time to call with your financial issue, something you've been thinking about in your financial life. We'd love to help you think about it in light of biblical wisdom. That number to call is 800-525-7000. The calls are coming in, but still lines open at the moment. So this is a great time for you to get through immediately. 800-525-7000. You can call right now. In the news today, buy now, pay later loans are increasingly being used for necessities, not just discretionary purchases, as households face higher living costs. Buy now, pay later providers issued an estimated $157 billion in consumer credit in 2025. That's up $116 billion in 2024. LendingTree reports that 44% of Americans expected to use buy now, pay later within 6 months. Some consumers turn to these loans after exhausting their credit cards. Surveys show others are using the loans for groceries, rent, utilities, Medicare, and car repairs. I've even seen it used for delivery food orders. Unbelievable. The convenience can carry serious risks. Nearly half of the buy now, pay later users reported making a late payment in the past year. While many plans charge no interest, others include interest, financing charges, even late fees. Borrowers may find that several small payments quickly become difficult to manage, creating an ongoing cycle of debt. I think the biggest issue is it just allows you to spend money you don't have by stretching it out. It's really a dangerous cycle to be in. We need to get that spending plan in place. We need to only spend for budgeted items so we can pay for them in full. We don't have the money, we wait, we delay, we use self-control and hold off until we can pay with cash. We also want to make sure that budget reflects what's most important to us. You remember, money, the way we handle it, tells a story about what we value. And if we look at that story that's being told by our financial account,
16: does it truly line up with what you want to be known for, what you care about, what God is doing in your life, what God's priorities are that we see in Scripture? And if not, maybe we need to relook at that budget. And certainly, we don't need to get caught in this buy now, pay later trap, which seems to be just everywhere now. So easy to take advantage of, and it is dangerous if you're not careful. So just be on your guard there. All right, let's dive into your questions today. The lines are filling up, so we're going to head to Georgia. And Angelia, thanks for calling. Go ahead. Angelia, are you with us? Let's try again. Go ahead.
0: Yes. Can you hear me?
16: Yes, ma'am. Sorry about that.
0: Hello, can you hear me?
16: I sure can. Go ahead with your question.
0: Good morning, and thank you for taking my call. My question is, my husband and I currently have a rental house on the market for sale, and we'd like to know, after we sell it and we get the proceeds, where's a good place to put it? I'm 60, about to be 61 in a couple of weeks. My husband is 75. We're both retired. So, just wondering, where's a good place to put the money from the sale of the rental house? I don't know. Just wanted some ideas.
16: Yeah, that's great. I love this question because, you know, the answer depends on, first of all, your values and priorities as a Christ follower. You want to make sure you ultimately allocate this money in a way that really aligns with those priorities. We first want to manage the tax impact, though, after you begin to think about where you might use it, because unless you use a 1031 exchange where you're rolling the profits into another property, and I'm not hearing that, then, you know, we want to account for the capital gains. Do you have a sense of what that might be?
0: No, I did go online and do one of those capital gain tax calculators, which okay. kind of gives you an estimate, but honestly, it's just a rough estimate. So, I mean, the calculator I used, it came back with like 28,000 or something. And that was just an estimate on how much it would sell for. And so, you know, yeah. So I don't know for sure. 'Cause we don't know how much it's going to sell for.
16: Yeah. Well, if you're married filing jointly and your capital gain, which is the selling price minus the original purchase price minus any improvements that improve the value of the property, if that resulting number is, you know, plus your income for the year of during the sale is somewhere between $98,000 and $613,000, which is where most people fall, then you're going to be 15% of that gain. Is going to be your tax. It's pretty simple. If you go over that $613,000, then it's going to jump up to 20%. And again, that's the total gain plus your taxable income for the year. It's either, you know, typically 15 or 20%. So let's say it's 15%. What do you expect that gain to be, the selling price minus the original purchase?
0: Well, we're hoping if we sell it for what it's on the market for, we're hoping for it to be around $240,000.
16: Yeah. Okay. Yeah. So if that puts you at the 15% bracket, then yeah, you'd have $36,000 in capital gains tax that you would owe in the year of the sale, $240,000. And that's not the selling price. That's your expected gain, correct?
0: Yes, sir.
16: Okay. Yeah. So I would kind of plan on somewhere between, you know, around $36,000, and you'll want to get with your CPA to kind of dial that in. Now, beyond that, you know, what do we do with the rest? Well, you know, I think this is a great opportunity, again, to kind of back up and just say, what are our priorities? Do you have any debt to speak of?
0: We have two small credit cards, but one we pay off every 30 days. The other one is just small balance that we have, you know, just to kind of keep our credit, I guess, yeah. You know, a good credit going on it. But yeah, just those two, and our primary residence is paid off. Our vehicles are paid off. So wow. The only thing we would have left if once we sell the rental house, the only thing we'd have left, because we do have a current mortgage on the rental house, so that'd be paid off.
16: Sure.
0: The only thing we'd have left would be the two small credit cards.
16: Okay. Yeah. And just so you know, there's not any reason from a credit reporting standpoint to ever pay any interest. The fact that you have a card that you're using, even if it's a small budgeted recurring item, let's say a subscription or utility payment, the fact that hits the account and is reported and then you pay it off in full,
2: by the due date. That's good history being reported to your report. You're an active on-time payer. That's all you need. There's no reason to carry a balance and pay interest on it. That doesn't benefit you anymore from just having that recurring activity, even if you pay it in full. Does that make sense?
0: Yes, sir. Thank you for clarifying that. I was just always, I don't know why, I just thought I read somewhere. It's just good to show a good credit history, constantly paying on a, but that makes sense. Okay.
2: Yeah. Very good. And then beyond that, what about retirement? Do you guys have retirement plans at work, one or both of you?
0: We both are retired.
2: Okay. You are retired. All right. And so you're living off of what? Social Security plus retirement assets?
0: Yes, sir.
2: Okay. Yeah. So,
0: We're living off Social Security plus, retirement assets, our annuity. Yes, our annuity.
2: Yeah. Great. Okay. So it sounds like you're living within your means and you're doing great. You're debt free. So I think this is an opportunity with this additional money just to, put it to work for you. You would have the ability, because your husband is still working, to fund a Roth IRA where you could put that money in a Roth up to $8,600 for him and a spousal for you, another $8,600, that would allow you to invest it and not have any taxes on the gains, and you could just let that grow. Beyond that, you can invest on a taxable basis or do additional giving. Let's talk a bit more off the air. We'll be right back.
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2: Great to have you with us today on Faith and Finance here at American Family Radio. I talked to Angelia a bit more off the air, and because they're debt-free and living within their means, both retired, Social Security plus an annuity, and going to have probably somewhere around $200,000 after they pay the capital gains tax on the sale of this rental property. We talked about shoring up their emergency fund. You know, in retirement, generally folks want somewhere between 6 and 12 months worth of expenses, liquid and a high yield savings account, or maybe a combination of savings and CDs. And then the rest of it, because neither of them are working, and she clarified that off the air, can't fund a retirement account, but could take this money and invest it on a taxable basis. So she's going to reach out to a certified Kingdom advisor in Georgia to talk about investing this money in a way that doesn't take unnecessary risk because their bills are paid, they're no longer working, but still could outpace inflation. So if they needed it down the road for major expenses, they'd have that nest egg growing on a passive basis. Let's take some additional phone calls here. We do have two lines open at 800-525-7000. We're going to go to Michigan. Sue, how can I help you?
8: Hi. We have a little bit of a problem. We have a daughter, a middle daughter just got married, and the younger daughter was living with her in her house. And so she moved back in with us. Well, we've been trying to help her find a place, a house of her own. And everything, her being single, she doesn't have a younger sister to go in with her or anybody she knows that could, rent part of the house with her, whatever. Everything is out of her price range. Everything that is in her price range either sells before we even get to go through it,
2: yeah.
8: Or has so many repairs, and she'll be at the max that she can go. So a piece of property came up for sale. This is what we did for her middle in her sister. Same thing was happening to her. She bought a piece of property. She kept living with us, paid on the property, and then when she was able to and the interest rates were still low, they built a tiny house and moved in together. A piece of property came up, but she doesn't quite have enough money to put down on it. Not even sure this is a great idea, other than I know it's out there for the price she can afford. We have somebody from the church that's willing to build. He's a retired builder, said that you get a small house, I'll try to keep it in your range for you to be able to afford it. I know new would be great because typically you don't have all the huge repairs. However, the down payment she needs help with, our house is not paid off because I had a stroke 6 years ago, and at 49, we weren't prepared for that, and we had to borrow against the house again, and we have quite a large payment. We have 3 months, a little over 3 months cash, but that would eat some up. And we have two old vehicles that are 16 years old and an engine just blew on one of them. Mm. So we are going to have to use some of that money for the engine. Mm. When I guess I'm looking for an unbiased opinion.
2: Yeah.
8: She does want to live here forever. We don't want her to, but obviously we don't know the future. Just like you said at the beginning, we had a roof, water heater, and our air conditioner and heater go all in the same year. So, and that was last year. So we know what can happen, and I'm scared, you know?
2: Yeah. Well, I appreciate all that background, Sue, and you sound like a wonderful mom, and I understand you want to, I love your heart to help your daughter. I think the thing that I'm concerned about, as you just described your situation, is that your own finances are already under strain. And so, you know, you've shared that you're carrying this additional loan because of a medical issue. You've got a major vehicle expense. You've had, you know, health challenges, issues with the home. And so I think, despite your desire to help, and I love that, and if you had said we're in a position to do it, what do you think about us blessing our child with a down payment? I'd say, yeah, that's great. But I think, you know, if it's going to put you in a position where, you know, another unexpected expense could put you all into a tailspin beyond, you know, what you're already in right now, you know, it really is, you know, could endanger you financially. And so, you know, I think just given the circumstances, I think, you know, perhaps she just waits this out. Maybe you all focus on getting beyond some of these immediate concerns, maybe trying to build back up. I realize there's an opportunity right now with something in front of you, but I don't want to make a difficult situation worse by you all moving on something to buy it, further putting you in a situation where, just given all that you've got on your plate right now, now you're dealing with less liquidity. And then on top of that, despite, you know, the gracious offer from this builder at church, you know, often there are cost overruns, there are unexpected expenses, you know, we've got geopolitical issues going on that affect, you know, construction prices. And, you know, let's say, you know, something ends up coming in more than we expect. I mean, we kind of need to go into it thinking there could be 15 to 20% overages beyond, you know, what's being promised, despite, you know, the best intentions of this builder. And if she's already kind of right up against the edge, and then all of a sudden it goes even higher, we could end up in a situation where both of you, you know, went from, you know, stable to a really desperate situation, because all of a sudden now you have an obligation you weren't counting on, or at least less cash. And she's in a property that, although it's new, you know, is out of her price range. And, you know, now she's just starting out, but she's kind of underwater every month. It doesn't feel like the right environment, despite how good this offer might be, for you all to move on this. And so I would encourage you to just slow down. Let's trust the Lord that He's got an incredible plan for her in terms of housing and her future. But we also want to be good stewards in the process and not get ahead of the finances and the provision that's right there. Let's you and I talk a bit more off the air. We'll be right back.
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2: Thanks for joining us today on Faith and Finance. 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Over 50% of the time when they see their baby, they choose life, and then Preborn walks with them for months, if not longer, with resources like diapers and other needed assistance. 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This is the time. 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We'd love to hear from you today and help us press toward this incredible goal for this amazing ministry. And I know the AFR listeners know this ministry well. You've been longtime supporters, so many of you, and we're excited to stand with them once again. All right, taking your phone calls today, 800-525-7000 is the number to call, and we'd love to hear from you. Let's go to Texas, and Kathy, go right ahead.
17: Hi, Rob. Thank you so much for your ministry.
2: Absolutely. Thank you for calling today and for that.
17: I have a question. I was gifted some money by my father. My mother passed away, and he inherited everything. He gifted some money to me, and I want to know how to best use it and be a good steward of it, of course. But my husband and I have quite a bit of debt and nearing retirement, and I didn't know if we should put part of it into a CD or some kind of investment, or just focus on repaying our debt and, gifting the 10%, yes, of course.
2: Yeah, very good. Well, I love that you're thinking about, giving as unto the Lord on this. And tell me a little bit more about the debt that you have, Kathy.
17: So my husband's business failed, and we are about $140,000 in debt. Okay. We do have a house that we are it's still mortgaged, and we have one vehicle that we're still paying for. It's been in the shop for the past month and a half because there was a recall. And so we have some issues with that. I didn't know if we needed to pay the vehicle off and, if that would be the best way to go or work on some personal.
2: So the $140,000, is that all related to the business, or is that kind of rolling other debts in as well?
17: Most of it is actually personal loans because we used a lot of credit cards, and we paid those off with loans.
2: I see.
17: Okay. So that's where that debt comes from.
2: So the $140,000 is basically all personal loans, and that doesn't include your mortgage or anything else.
17: Right.
2: Okay. Yeah. And what is the interest rate roughly on the loan or loans?
17: Around 10%.
2: Okay. Yeah. That really needs to be our priority, because, you know, you're not going to do 10%, certainly not guaranteed 10%, which is the return you'll get on every dollar of personal loan debt you pay off. That's equal to a 10% return. You're not going to get a guaranteed 10% return anywhere else. So you certainly wouldn't want to invest this money while you're carrying that debt. I realize it's a big number and it probably feels like we're never going to pay it off, but we've just got to make steady progress. So I think, you know, the priority order is, you know, let's replenish your emergency fund if you don't have one, and let's try to get up to 6 months worth of expenses in liquid savings, so you've got something to fall back on if the unexpected comes. And, you know, hopefully we've broken the cycle of using the credit cards. And I realize there was a single event that occurred that led to that, but we want to make sure that we don't have to go back there. But once that's in place, I think, you know, the key for you all is to just start making steady progress toward that $140,000. What do you have coming following the passing of your mom?
17: So we have about $75,000.
2: Okay, yeah. And so do you have anything in emergency savings currently?
17: No, we do not.
2: Okay. And what do you all typically spend in a month's time?
17: With the debt, it's usually about right under $10,000.
2: Okay, yeah. So, and are you able to, I mean, do you have enough income coming that is it like right up to the edge, or in some months are you spending more, or do you have any margin? Kind of where are you at monthly?
17: So I don't know how, but God has provided, and we are able to pay right now. But there were a few months where we don't even know how yeah. how possibly we could pay our debt, and we did. So we're really working on trying to be better stewards. And
2: And is the personal loan, is there multiple loans? Like, could you pay off one of them?
17: Yeah.
2: Or is it kind of all?
17: Yes.
2: Okay,
17: mm-hmm.
2: Yeah.
17: No.
2: So that might be the way to go, because that's going to eliminate a payment. So you're probably going to want to snowball these where you go, assuming they're, you know, you could go smallest to largest balance. And, you know, maybe we take and put, you know, $30,000 aside in emergency savings, and then take the rest and just start, you know, paying off one loan at a time. Here's what I'd like to do. I'd like to provide, if you'd be willing to take advantage of it, a few sessions with a certified Christian financial counselor. And this is somebody who's trained in stewardship and budgets and debt repayment. This is what they do. And for many of them, they're retired. This is their ministry. But I'd love for one of our certified Christian financial counselors to come alongside you guys. We're going to pay for it, so it won't cost you anything, Kathy. But essentially, they'll work with you to look at your income and expenses, help you develop a budget, maybe think long and hard about where your money's going, because you have a great income. I mean, you all are making a lot of money, but we need to rein it in and make sure that we've got a good priority order. And that may mean stripping the budget down to the basics and then kind of rebuilding it with a focus on how quickly can we get out of debt. Because once this debt is paid off, you're in a whole different situation. Now we can turn our attention to, you know, building for the future, so that, you know, your husband at some point, you know, may be able to, you know, redirect toward what God has for him next, and you as well, paid or unpaid, in retirement. So, you know, I think getting you on a track where you've got a third party who can bring some objective, you know, analysis to your spending, help you develop that plan, could really get you pointed in the right direction. How does that sound, though?
17: Amazing. And thank you so much for doing that.
2: Oh, I'd be delighted to. So let's do this. I'm going to have you hold the line. My team is going to get your information. We'll get a certified Christian financial counselor in touch with you. And then give me a call back after you finish all those sessions and let me know where you landed. I'd love to celebrate with you. Listen, it's not going to be a quick fix. It's going to take time. It's going to take some sacrifice on your part. You guys are going to need to rethink that spending plan. But you know, this is what's necessary for you to live as a faithful steward. It's something, you know, we all have to do in saying, all right, Lord, thank you for what you've provided for me. It all comes from you. Now, how can I be a careful steward of what you've given me day to day, month to month? Doesn't mean you can't ever enjoy it. We want you to enjoy it. That's part of God's plan. But we want to make sure that it reflects what's truly important to you and that you're moving toward a stronger financial foundation. God bless you, Kathy. Thanks for your call. We'll be back with our final segment. Stay with us.
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2: 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All right, let's try to get to as many calls as we can here in this final segment today. Let's go out to Louisiana. Tony, thanks for your patience. Go ahead.
24: Yes, sir. Both my husband and I are approaching 65, and we both qualify for Social Security because we pay in. We've been told at 65 we need to start taking it, even though, God willing, we will continue to work because we both love our jobs and want to stay working. But also, I work at a school, and I qualify for teacher retirement. So I'm wondering, like, would I need like a certified Christian counselor or like a CKA if that's two different things? Or who would I need to talk to about, like, would I take Social Security? Would it be better to take teacher retirement? And how someone that could point me in the right direction on how to utilize our retirement?
2: Yes. Well, I love this. Thanks for that background, Tony. And I love that you and your husband love your work. You know, God created us to be workers, and what a gift it is when we can do things we love that we were wired to do, to be productive, to bless others, and to do that in a way that just brings enjoyment and glory to God when we use our gifts and talents for Him. So that's just fabulous. And I love that you're thinking about your future and when is the right time to take Social Security and how does that play into the other retirement assets that you have. What a gift that you're in that place. To answer your question, yes. This is where a certified kingdom advisor could be really helpful because you're not necessarily looking for investment management at this point, although you may be in the future. You're really looking for what we would call comprehensive financial planning. So this is probably a certified kingdom advisor who's also a certified financial planner, and many are, that would come in and on a one-time engagement where, you know, you do a planning session and, you know, maybe you meet one or two times, and then they would come back to you with a comprehensive financial plan, and then maybe you'd check in once a year or a couple of times a year after that. They could really analyze your situation, look at your income and your expenses, what assets that you have, you know, look at your Social Security record in terms of what's coming to you, hear more about your plans and where God is leading you all and what your desires are in the future in terms of any, you know, major savings projects, you know, how long you plan to work, all of those things, and then come back with an analysis on, yeah, here's the best time to take Social Security. Because, you know, it starts with your full retirement age where you can get, you know, what is coming to you, the full amount of what's coming to you based on your work record and what's called your high 35. And, you know, that's your 35 highest years of earnings that determines your monthly benefit. And unless you wait until that full retirement age, which is probably close to or

0: if you decided to take it early, then you're going to get, you know, less. And that would all be a part of the analysis. So yeah, I would head to findacka.com, Tony. You can find a certified Kingdom advisor and just tell them you're looking for retirement planning. And that really is what your need is. And they would typically do that on a flat fee, you know, per engagement basis.
1: Okay. Thank you so very much. I'll do that.
0: Excellent. Lord bless you, Tony. Call anytime if I can help. And again, that website is findacka.com. Let's go to Missouri. Dennis, how can I help?
2: Well, good morning, sir.
0: Hi
2: there. Your ministry. I hope you and everybody's doing fine.
0: Thank you.
2: I'm a Faith Fire. I just joined Faith Fire recently.
0: Amazing.
2: And I'm also a tither. I'm retired military, retired civil service. I'm a disabled vet. I served 20 years in the military. And I've got an interesting situation.
0: Okay.
2: The VA has recently upped my disability payment to a very large amount. And it's called a judiciary or some kind of account that my daughter manages, and it's supposed to take care of all my needs. But I also have, I'm retired civil service, retired military, and I draw Social Security. So I've got a, and that money is, I don't have any credit card debt to speak of. I think I'm up maybe one small one, but I don't, otherwise I don't have any credit card debt. The situation I'm in is I'm in a rental property, and the VA has offered to, or has granted me two loans or two grants to improve my rental property where I live because I'm legally blind, and they're saying that there may be things I need being a disabled vet, such as the ramps because I use a walker and other things within the house. Well, my daughter's telling me that, well, recently I bought my daughter a car because she needed one. I'll be paying that off for her. So my free income right now is $5,400 a month. So I'll be making the car payments out of that, and I hope to pay the car off like in a few months. And but my daughter's saying, rather than continue to rent, why don't you just buy a piece of land and put a prefab house on it? And I got to thinking about it, and she said, yeah, that would be money you're rent money you pay now, you'd be making on that rental for that property you buy. That would be an investment for you. Well, I got to thinking about it, but I thought, well, I have to put in a septic and a well and a water line and foundation and all that sort of stuff. And plus I'll be making house payments and there'll be taxes on the property. And I'm wondering, would I be better off just to stay where I'm at? Because my rent is $500 a month, which is a very good price. I can easily afford that. That comes out, I take that out of my VA disability pay.
0: Yeah.
2: And if I just, I'm retired, so I'm like, and I can't work. So I'm wondering, should I just stay where I'm at rather than invest in a new house at my age?
0: Yeah. Wow, that's great. Well, first of all, Dennis, thank you for all that background information. Thank you for your encouragement about the program here and for being a partner. Also, thank you for your service to our nation. What a gift that is. And we're incredibly grateful. You know, based on what you've shared, I love the fact that you're in a very strong financial position with no consumer debt, stable income from your VA benefits and civil service. You know, as you said, you're paying a low $500 a month in rent. I mean, that's a very positive situation. And I would say, to your point, you know, don't buy just because you can. You know, buying land and putting a prefab home on it is more complicated than many people realize. You mentioned some of the complexities beyond the land and the home. You know, we're talking about the septic system, the utilities, the site prep, the permits, the insurance, the property taxes, the maintenance. You know, I think considering your accessibility needs, you want to make sure that, you know, you have a place that's going to meet those needs. I love that they're giving you that grant to do that. And you know, those VA grants are a blessing. And if you can make your current rental safer and more accessible, your landlord's willing to cooperate, and you can keep that low rent. I think that's worth serious consideration, just to stay right where you are. I know your daughter loves you and wants the best for you, but I think at the end of the day, the decision needs to serve your needs and lifestyle, not necessarily just

0: be considered a quote good investment, if that makes sense.
1: Well, I talk with the landlord, and they've told me that I can stay in this rental property as long as I want, and the payment's not going to go up as far as I know. Yeah. And I figure, well, that VA, my VA disability that the VA has given me is a large amount.
0: Yes, sir.
1: And that takes care of everything.
0: Yeah. Yeah, I mean, from what you've shared here, Dennis, I mean, I don't think you can go wrong either direction, but just my observation is I don't hear a financial problem to solve. I hear someone who's in a stable, affordable housing situation, and unless there's a strong lifestyle reason to move, I'd be inclined to enjoy the simplicity, keep building your savings, avoid taking on the cost and responsibility of developing a property at this stage of life, continue giving and blessing the people you love, just like you did with this automobile. The verse that comes to mind is Proverbs 15:16, better a little with the fear of the Lord than great wealth with turmoil. And sometimes the best investment isn't the one with the highest potential return, especially in this season of life. It's the one that provides the greatest peace and stability and freedom. Does that make sense?
1: Yeah, it does. I just don't want to create any more problems. And right now, my lifestyle is very simple.
0: Yes.
1: My bills are virtually nothing. So I kind of think maybe I should just stay where I'm at. I am able to put away about $1,500 a month in savings.
0: Love it. Yeah, that's great. Well, I think that's the answer to your question, Dennis. At least for now, I'd just stay put, enjoy this unique situation you have with a very accommodating landlord with a very reasonable price. Something really good about keeping life simple. And that's what I'm hearing from you. 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We'll look for you then. 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Bye-bye.
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5: For American Family News, I'm Chris Woodward. Happening right now, Supreme Court Justices Elena Kagan and Amy Coney Barrett are talking to members of Congress about the need for security for justices and judges. There have been several threats against justices, and some people have showed up at the homes of justices. Fox News personality Lawrence Jones.
6: It's become a real issue. You got radical violence that's happening, the targeting of judges. Their job is just to interpret the law.
5: More coverage next hour. It's fire season in Colorado, and one of the worst blazes in state history is the Aspen Acres fire. AFN Steve Jordahl spoke with a pastor in the town of Beulah who says 60% of his congregation has lost everything.
7: About 2 weeks ago, the word went out to volunteer firefighters in Pueblo and Custer counties. Get your gear together. There's a fire coming down on Beulah, Colorado.
8: Monday was a nightmare that we hoped we never had to see.
9: At one point, we look up and we could see it starting to come over the hill.
10: I called one of the local guys, one of the volunteers, and said, how bad is it? And he said, you need to get here.
9: At that point, it was just get in there, start saving what we can.
7: The Aspen Acres fire has claimed 337 homes. Pastor Isaac Kauger of Grandview Baptist Church says some of those belong to his congregation.
11: My congregation sits at about 60% of the people that have lost their houses. The church has been kind of surrounded by fire, but the firefighters were able to keep the fire away from our house and the church.
7: Adding insult to injury, he says much of the community is in the Front Range of the Rockies, a region very susceptible to fire.
11: In the valley there, a lot of people lost insurance before the fire because we're in the mountains, we're in this deep place, and a lot of insurance companies have dropped people. The people are just trying to get over the fact that they have nothing to go back to, and so coping is very emotional.
7: Cowger is understandably overwhelmed at times, but he says God is showing up.
11: The Holy Spirit and God just equips you for what is around you and what you're going through.
7: You can keep up with Pastor Cowger and his congregation at Grandview Beulah, that's BEULAH.org. I'm Steve Jordahl.
5: An experimental drug might help slow early Alzheimer's disease in a markedly different way than current treatments by lowering the brain's production of a protein called tau. Researchers at the Alzheimer's Association International Conference reported new findings today suggesting Biogen's experimental drug diranersen also might offer that benefit. The company plans a larger study. The USDA is projecting the smallest output of wheat in over 55 years. AFN's Robert Thornton has this story.
12: Wheat production is projected to fall to its lowest level since 1970. Mississippi State Extension agricultural economist Steve Martin.
13: We've had really good crop years in the South and the Midwest with corn and soybeans. We get good supplies and globally. But wheat, kind of a different deal. They've had some drought in that area, not just this year, but in the last few years. So it was a little unprofitable. And so acreage has been cut back, yields have been cut back. And then, of course, there's a lot of wheat exports out of that part of the world where all the wars have been going, specifically Russia and Ukraine. Those are big wheat-producing countries.
12: According to Crop Review, wheat is number 4 in U.S. crops in total harvested acreage. Martin said there could be some price increases in wheat, which would be good for farmers.
13: At the end of the day, though, if you get higher wheat prices, you're going to have higher bread. You make flour, bread, anything that's done with that.
12: He said some farmers are reluctant to plant wheat as prices have been weak, and some farmers will plant wheat when prices are high enough along with another crop. This is known as double cropping. I'm Robert Thornton.
5: In final news, sports fans have several options on the television today. There's a World Cup match this afternoon between France and Spain. Meanwhile, the Major League Baseball All-Star Game is tonight. 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

0: Hey, good morning, everybody, and welcome to today's issues on the American Family Radio Network. Thanks for joining us on this Tuesday, July the 14th, 2026. And as always, we thank you for listening to AFR. And in studio with me today is Fred Jackson. Good morning, Fred.
1: Good morning, Mr. Tim.
0: And good morning, Chris Woodward.
2: Good morning.
0: That's it, people. Just the three of us.
1: Just it, yep.
0: Brother Jeff Shreve will be joining us at 10:15. So we look forward to visiting with Jeff. We're going to talk with him some about sudden death.
1: Yeah.
0: And I'm not talking football.
1: Nope.
0: I'm talking like what happened to Lindsey Graham.
1: Mm-hmm.
0: And the importance of being right with God.
1: Being ready.
0: Being ready to meet your maker.
1: Yes.
0: As they say. So, but what does the Bible have to say about being ready to meet the Lord and the afterlife?
1: It talks about life being a vapor, very short, that we're not guaranteed tomorrow.
0: Right.
1: So it is, you know, of compelling interest that you know where you're going when you die. And that, of course, the Bible teaches the only way of salvation is trusting in Jesus Christ as your personal Savior. Mm-hmm. And you can't do that if you're unconscious and heading into eternity.
0: Mm-hmm.
1: So now is the day. Today is the day.
0: Mm-hmm.
1: Today is the day to make that decision. And Jeff Shreve is going to tell us a very compelling story.
0: Yeah, absolutely. Jeff is the senior pastor there at Texarkana. Texarkana, Texas, First Baptist Church. So, and he's a good friend of mine, and we look forward to visiting with Brother Jeff.
1: Amen.
0: Let's see. Ray's out. Wesley's out. Ed didn't want to do the show. I don't know what he just...
2: He's at home, kicking back with a Diet Coke and a pizza.
0: Yeah.
2: It's 5 o'clock somewhere.
0: We're talking healthy, trying to be healthy. Yeah. And so Ed will be back. I guess Ed will be back tomorrow. Yeah, but anyway. Yeah. All right, so that's it. Speaking of what happened to Lindsey Graham, what's the latest there, Chris?
2: Yeah, his sister has been chosen by the governor of South Carolina to be his temporary replacement to fill out the rest of his term until, you know, election comes and things like that. I do have a bit of audio here. This is very interesting. Fox News Channel went through interviews they did with Lindsey Graham back in 2015 when he was running for president, and they unearthed this particular moment where he was asked, hey, if you are elected president, would you appoint your sister to do something in political office? Here's what he had to say, clip 3.
3: If she took a role on, she would be a great representative of our country. I can't think of a better person to represent our country in an event than my sister.
2: Now, what's interesting about this as well is she told her brother yesterday, and you'll hear this in the clip, I've got it, Lindsey, don't worry about it. Clip 2.
4: Lindsey worked harder than anyone. He worked nonstop to make our state, country, and world better. I think this is what Lindsey would have wanted, and I plan to honor him in this way. Now, to Lindsey, I miss you more than I can even put into words, but I'm going to do this. I got it.
0: Hmm. What's her first name?
1: Darlene. Darlene Graham Norden. You know, it's a compelling family story with Lindsey Graham.
0: Mm-hmm.
1: Their parents died at a fairly early age, and Lindsey became the guardian of his little sister and basically brought her up.
0: Mm-hmm.
1: Lindsey Graham never married, but that was his family.
0: Mm-hmm.
1: And so very close. And so I really expect that she's going to carry the torch very well for the rest of his term until January.
0: Mm-hmm.
1: I don't think she's interested in running full time.
0: Right.
1: I don't get that impression yet, but she's going to fill in for the team.
0: Yeah. Well, as you say, the situation is she was appointed by the governor yesterday of South Carolina, and that's his constitutional right according to the South Carolina Constitution. So he will she will serve, and then there'll be a special election.
2: Mm-hmm.
0: Is that right?
2: Yes.
1: Well, no.
0: Was there already an election schedule?
1: Well, the primary was already done, and Lindsey Graham was...
0: So this was election year for him?
1: Yes. Okay. Yes. Yeah. All right. So what's going to happen is that in the next week or so, candidates who want to now run as the Republican candidate have to make that known. And then there is going to be another primary, Republican primary, towards the end of... next month, and then a runoff if there happens to be a tie within 10 days after that.
2: Yeah. I've got the dates here. That special primary election is August 11th. Early voting is going to run August 5th through the 7th. If a runoff is necessary, it will be August 25th.
0: Okay. That's interesting because then that person will be installed in January. So that his sister, who's now the fill-in for him, replacement, whatever you want to call temporary, she will serve until January.
1: Yeah, that is correct.
2: And I believe she is the first female senator for
1: South Carolina.
2: South Carolina.
1: Yeah.
0: Of course, the other senator is Tim Scott. So it's a red state. There will be a Republican win that Senate. So if you're concerned about whether the Republicans lose that seat, that's not going to happen. Okay.
1: No.
0: The Senate is 53-47 before Lindsey Graham's death. That makes it Republicans 52, Democrats 40. Wait a minute. No, 52-47 with one missing, obviously.
1: Yeah, she's going to be sworn in this afternoon, I think.
0: Oh, well, then it'll be 53-47. Yeah. Okay, excuse me. Yeah. I got you. It'll remain.
1: Yeah.
0: That's important. The reason that's important is because... the Senate confirms federal judges, including any potential Supreme Court nominees that might come up. Should one of them retire or pass away or something like happened to Antonin Scalia. So, that's very important because that would mean, that President Trump could appoint a federal judge. And that goes on all the time. We don't hear about it in the news, but President Trump is, whoever the president is always appointing federal judges around the country. Of course, the Supreme Court is the most high profile, and that'll get attention should a vacancy come open there. But even in that event, President Trump would get it basically whoever he wanted.
1: Yeah.
0: Because the 6-vote margin in the United States Senate that exists, and who knows what the Senate will look like after November. You know, there's always, every 2 years, there's 1/3 of the Senate that's, up for re-election, and so that's the way that works. So who knows what the Senate will look like after the November elections. Mm-hmm. All right, you're listening to Today's Issues on the American Family Radio Network. By the way, I was reading about what happened to Lindsey Graham the other night when he passed. According to Tommy Tuberville, the senator from Alabama, who is stepping down to be the governor, he wants to be the governor of of Alabama. But he was close friends with Lindsey Graham. They're both senators, Republican. And he said that Lindsey Graham, Tommy Tuberville said that his... Let's see, what did he say? One of his staff was with one of Lindsey Graham's staff. I guess they were friends. The night Lindsey Graham called the staff member and said, I'm having chest pains. And I guess, what should I do? I'm not sure. Well, he said, have you called 911? He said, no. Or 911 said, Lindsey Graham said, that's why I called you. Now, I don't know why Lindsey Graham wouldn't call 911 himself. Maybe, I don't know. But anyway, by the time they got to his home, they had to break down the door.
1: Yeah.
0: Did you read this?
1: Yes. Yes.
0: So they had to break down the door, and then they found him. They found Senator Graham. I guess he had passed by then. Because it doesn't that what he had, isn't that instantaneous once the...
1: Pretty well, unless you have medical attention almost immediately.
0: Right.
1: The heart with the rupture of the aorta.
0: And he lived by himself.
1: He lived by himself, yes. So it would be very quick.
0: Yeah. All right. You're listening to Today's Issues on the American Family Radio Network. Said Tuberville of Lindsey Graham, Lindsey basically worked himself to death. Most of us have families. He didn't have any family, of course, except for his sister. I added that. And then Tuberville went on to say, and if we had a couple of days off, he went to the airport. He went somewhere to try to work out something for our country.
1: Yeah.
0: So Tuberville, very complimentary there of his colleague, his deceased colleague, Lindsey Graham. All right. So what happens when you die? Hmm. You know, when something like this happens, you go, well, he wasn't sick, so nobody saw this coming, so to speak. And that's what happens in life sometimes. You know, people die for various reasons, and it's instantaneous. It's sudden, and it's shocking. And joining us right now is Pastor Jeff Shreve, host of Real Truth for Today, heard weekday mornings at 8 o'clock Central Time right here on American Family Radio. And he also is a slightly better than average pastor there at the First Baptist Church in Texarkana, Texas. At least that's what I've been told. I don't go to church there. Jeff, good morning to you.
5: Hey, good morning, Tim. It's great to hear you.
0: Yeah. So did you know you've been voted slightly better than average by your church members, right? It was a poll on Facebook.
5: Yeah. I saw. Just a month ago, I was average, so now I'm slightly better.
0: Slightly better. You're making improvements there.
5: I know it.
0: Sermons must be.
2: That's what the deacons want to hear. Yeah.
0: Must be stepping up on those sermons. All right. Yes. So, Jeff, what happens when you die?
5: Yes, that was the subject of the program yesterday. So I didn't delve into Lindsey Graham as you guys are, but I just talked about the fact that, boom, just as Fred said, you know, once that hits you and your aorta ruptures like that, you're going to die pretty quickly and you don't have time to get ready. You have to be ready. And so we talked about that during the program, and then I took calls, and a lady called in, and she wasn't sure where she was going, 81 years old in Ponca City, Oklahoma. And so I was talking to her over the air, and then I knew it was going to take more time. So I asked her, I said, well, call me at the church and let's talk. And so I did that, and she called in, and we got to visit, and she prayed to receive Christ yesterday.
0: Wow.
5: As a result of the radio program.
0: Wow. Praise God. It's one soul gained.
1: Fred. Well, and that's an example, Pastor Jeff, of the Holy Spirit at work.
5: Yes.
1: You know, you didn't plan that show. You're dealing with the suddenness of Lindsey Graham's death, but also applying it to all of us. Mm-hmm. All of us don't know when the Lord is, for Christians, when the Lord's going to take us home. But for,
0: well, you almost died.
1: Yes.
0: When was that? How long ago has that been?
1: That was 2018, right here. I was in my office.
0: Mm-hmm. What happened to you?
1: Getting set to go home to lunch. And that was the last I remembered until they woke me up at ICU 2 days later. And what happened to me was that a piece of plaque, they told me, got caught in a artery in my heart, and I blacked out. We had a team of people here. Some of our employees get trained. We have
0: on CPR.
1: On CPR. They applied that until the emergency crew got here, and my heart stopped a couple of times, two or three times on the way to the hospital. And so they did kind of emergency procedure. They got rid of that plaque, and they put a stent in there, and they put me to sleep for about 48 hours, and I woke up, and my wife was there at ICU, and she said, "What's going on here?" Mm-hmm. It was that quick that it happened. Mm. So I can.
0: Did you have any warning signs?
1: None. None whatsoever. Like I said, I was just getting ready to go home for lunch. No pains, nothing.
0: So with your heart, who knows? Something can happen. Any mm-hmm.
1: It can be a blockage. Could be a blockage in the brain. It can be anything.
0: Yeah.
1: That can. It can be a car accident, folks.
0: Yeah.
5: Yeah.
0: That's
5: know.
0: What happened to me. I shouldn't be here. If you look at the car, I had a wreck about the same year you did that.
1: Yes.
0: I had the back of an 18-wheeler.
1: Yeah, you're driving home at night from 70 Birmingham.
0: Degrees, by myself, I was by myself driving home on Interstate 22, and I was kind of groggy.
6: You know, it was a hot day and air conditioning blowing on you and you're a little bit sleepy. And that's what happened to me. Top of the hill and didn't see. Anyway, boom. Hit the back of an 18-wheeler, totaled a van. Had internal bleeding in the hospital for just a week. You know, but yeah, it could have been. What I'm saying is, and what we're saying here is that, as you said, Fred, and Jeff, you said before, you don't know what the next day holds, the next hour holds.
1: The next 5 minutes.
6: The next 5 minutes. So back to my original question, Jeff, and what did Jesus say about death? I mean, what happens, everybody wants to know, what happens when a person dies?
5: Yeah, so for a believer, those who have trusted Jesus and they know him in a real and personal way, he said, John 5:24, truly, truly, I say to you, he who hears my word and believes on him who sent me has everlasting life, right now, present tense, and does not come into judgment, but is passed out of death into life.
6: Who said that?
5: Into life. Jesus said that.
6: Oh, Jesus himself.
5: Jesus himself said that.
6: Okay.
5: So we can have the assurance, if we put our faith and trust in Jesus, turn from sin, repent, and trust him, that when we die absent from the body, 2 Corinthians chapter 5, is to be present with the Lord. And so we go straight to be with him. Now, for an unbeliever, man, we get the picture in Luke chapter 16 where Jesus told about the rich man and Lazarus. Mm-hmm. And the rich man dies, Lazarus dies, Lazarus ends up in paradise in Abraham's bosom, and the rich man opens his eyes in hell, and actually Hades, and he's in agony in this flame. It's a sobering passage of scripture in Luke 16 as you read that that description that Jesus gives. So, guys, as you know, Adrian Rogers used to say this, you're not ready to live until you're ready to die, and you're not ready to die until you come to Jesus and surrender your life to him.
1: Mm. Great quote.
6: Okay, if somebody's listening to us right now, they're saying, I don't know if I'm saved or not. I don't even know what you mean by saved exactly. Well, when Christians say the word saved, we mean saved from sin, death, and hell. That's what we're talking about. Saved. So, and Jesus also said you must be born again. When people make fun of that term, born again, well, Jesus himself was who said that. You must be born again. No, not born to your mother's womb again, as he was asked about that, but born again spiritually. And so if somebody's listening right now, and the Bible also says when you do receive Christ into your life, you pass from death to life. Right, Jeff?
5: Yes.
6: I mean, so if we don't know Christ, we're doomed.
5: Yes.
6: Is that right?
5: That's exactly right.
6: Okay, yeah. So now who wants to be doomed? Raise your hand. I'm not seeing anybody out across America who wants to be doomed.
5: No.
6: So tell, this has been preached a million times here on American Family Radio. It's been preached a million times at First Baptist Church, Texarkana, Texas, by Brother Jeff Shreve and others. This simple gospel message, you don't have to... You don't have to be a rocket scientist to understand this, folks. You've heard us explain it to you. And you may not believe it, but we're just telling you what the Bible says and what Jesus Christ himself said. Go ahead and tell people what they need to do, like in now or today, Jeff.
5: Right. Well, in Acts chapter 16, you have the story of the Philippian jailer. And Paul and Silas are beaten, put in prison for preaching the gospel. The jailer has authority over them. And then about midnight, they're praying and singing hymns of praise to the Lord. And the prisoners are listening. And God sends an earthquake and opens up the prison doors and the chains fall off. And the guard sees what's happened. And he's going to fall on his sword and kill himself because he was responsible for those guys. And Paul said, "Do yourself no harm. We're all still here." And the man fell down in trembling before Paul and Silas and says, "Sirs, what must I do to be saved?" Mm-hmm. And Paul said, "Believe on the Lord Jesus Christ, and you will be saved, you and your household," if they believe on the Lord Jesus. It's not as a result of works, lest any man should boast. We are saved by grace alone, through faith alone, in Christ alone. And when we understand, hey, I'm a sinner, I can't save myself, I need Jesus. Jesus died on the cross for me. He rose again from the dead on the third day, and I give my life lock, stock, and barrel to Jesus. When a person does that, that person comes to know Christ in a real and personal way, and you pass out of death into life. Your name is written in the Lamb's Book of Life, and you can know for certain that the Lord will be with you. He said, I'll never leave you. I'll never forsake you. As it says in Ephesians chapter 1, in him you also, after listening to the message of truth, the gospel of your salvation, having also believed, we were sealed in him with the Holy Spirit of promise, who's given as a pledge of our inheritance with a view to the redemption of God's own possession. So we have the Holy Spirit living inside, and that is God's way of saying, I will never divorce you. I will never forsake you. I'm going to come and get you one day. And as I talk today on the radio, Tim and guys, about the rapture of the church, that's the blessed hope, and that's what we're looking for, the Lord to come and get us and to save us from the wrath that is to come.
1: Amen.
6: Okay, if I'm someone listening to us, to these crazy Christians talk right now, and I say, well, you know what? They're not so crazy after all. That makes sense to me. I want to give my life to Christ. Where in the Bible should they read today? Because, you know, the Bible's a big book, and not all of it deals directly with salvation. Where do people need to go in the Scripture to read about this?
5: Well, Acts 16 is a good passage, and you read about the Philippian jailer receiving Christ. John 3 is the passage that Josh McDowell used to always take new believers to and say, read John 3 over and over again until you understand what Jesus was saying to Nicodemus about you must be born again. And understand the gospel in a nutshell is John 3:16. For God so loved the world that he gave his only begotten Son, that whosoever believes on him should not perish but have everlasting life. And I love what it says after that in verse 17, for God did not send the Son into the world to condemn the world, but that the world should be saved through him. God doesn't take any pleasure in seeing people die and go to hell. He wants people to come to him and be saved.
6: All right. So I would, those scriptures Jeff just mentioned, I would just say, if you are a person who is unfamiliar with what we're talking about today, but you want to read more to understand the gospel of Jesus Christ, I would say take the Bible out, Matthew, Mark, Luke, John, okay, which are the four gospel books in the New Testament, and just read John today, right?
1: Yeah.
6: You mentioned John 3. I'd just read the whole book.
5: Yeah.
6: Just go ahead and read the whole book. What does that take you, an hour, and a half, something like that?
2: 21 chapters. It's not very long.
5: It's not long.
6: So an hour and a half, 2 hours maybe, but it'll change your life. And it'll also get, a lot of people have, Jeff, have misconceptions about Christianity based on something they've seen, read, or heard in their life, and they've never even read the Bible themselves.
5: That's exactly right. They reject the Bible without reading the Bible.
6: It's like, if you're going to say it's foolishness, at least read some of it to understand what it is that we're talking about here. All right. Well, Jeff, thanks for joining us today on the program, and I'll see you in a few weeks, right?
5: Yeah, looking forward to it. You're going to preach for me on a Wednesday night in August, and then we're going to tee it up.
6: All right, that's right. So we'll go from having, I'll be preaching and teaching. Actually, if you're expecting preaching and teaching from me, you're going to get a talk that's going to be scripturally based.
5: It'll be good.
6: And then we will. You and I are planning on losing our religion the very next morning on the golf course.
5: Hopefully not.
6: Yeah. All right. Thank you, Jeff. Appreciate
5: it. Thanks, guys. Appreciate it.
6: All right. That's Brother Jeff Shreve joining us from Texarkana, Texas. On the border there, you got Arkansas and Texas, a border there. All right, and they have a beautiful golf course, by the way, for those who golf. All right, we'll be back momentarily with more of today's issues. Stay with us.
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7: In those days, Jesus came from Nazareth of Galilee and was baptized by John in the Jordan. Probably the most famous river in the world is the Jordan River. It isn't a large stream. In fact, many people would hesitate to even call it a river at all. It begins near Bennias in the area where Caesarea Philippi stood in New Testament times and flows the distance of approximately 100 miles to the Dead Sea. It is a very crooked and weaving stream between the Sea of Galilee and the Dead Sea, the two major bodies of water which it connects. The river covers a distance of nearly 200 miles in that 65-mile stretch. The river is from 3 to 10 feet deep and has an average width of between 90 and 100 feet. It contains some 30 species of fish, the most famous being known as St. Peter's fish. According to tradition, it was in the mouth of this species that the famous disciple found the coin. The river begins at a height of some 1,200 feet above sea level. It ends at a depth of some 1,300 feet below sea level. Most of the stream is below the level of the sea. This causes the temperatures along its course to rise as high as 118 degrees in places during the month of August. The prophet Elisha sent the Syrian army general Naaman to the Jordan to be healed of his leprosy. Naaman reluctantly washed himself in the water and was healed. And it was over this river that Moses looked into the promised land from Mount Nebo. John the Baptist centered much of his ministry around the river. He used its water to baptize his converts. Jesus was baptized in the Jordan by John the Baptist. John was very reluctant to baptize Jesus and only did so upon the insistence of the Galilean. The traditional site of the baptism of Jesus is about 4 miles north of the Dead Sea. The Jordan represents a dividing line to biblical students. It was over this river that Joshua led the Israelites. It divided the wandering Israelites from their past meanderings and their new home in Canaan. It also is a dividing line in the life of Christ, for it was at the Jordan that he publicly embarked upon his ministry. Perhaps, as legend has it, Jesus was baptized at the same crossing used by the children of Israel to enter the Promised Land. Today, literally thousands of Christians visit the river to be baptized and to renew their baptism as a symbol of their faith. Pilgrims even take home water from this stream with which to baptize in their own land. Millions of Christians who have never seen the Jordan have symbolically crossed it, for they too have crossed over that dividing line in making public their ministry for this carpenter from Nazareth, regardless of the occupation they fulfill. We said that the Jordan was probably the most famous river in the world, and that fame is due primarily to its association with the man from Galilee.
8: This has been My Turn with Don Wildman, a production of the American Family Association.
0: Hello, everyone. I'm Tim Wildman, president of American Family Association and American Family Radio. Hey, we've got some great tours lined up for March of 2027. We've got one tour we call the Footsteps of Paul tour. That's mainly in Greece, or only in Greece, including Athens and Corinth and Thessalonica. And then we've got a separate tour to Italy, where we're going to Venice and Florence and Pisa and Rome and all the sites of Italy. So you can do both of these tours if you want to. We've arranged that as well. Also, this tour of Italy, it's not like the Olive Garden tour of Italy. You know, this is, we're really going there to Italy to see Italy and to eat Italian food too as well. So for information on any of the tours I've mentioned here, go to tours.afa.net. 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
6: Hey, welcome back, everybody, to today's issues on the American Family Radio Network. By the way, you just heard our spot for the Greece and Italy tours for 2027, and we're having a great response. So a lot of people have already signed up to go with us to Greece and to Italy there. You been to either one of those before?
1: Milan only.
6: What'd you go there for?
1: I was with Transworld Radio, and we were visiting some of the stations that they are part of. They stream the gospel into various parts of the world, and they have a station in Milan, Italy, and we visited that.
6: Okay.
1: Yeah.
6: Chris, have you been to Greece or Italy?
2: I've been to Old Venice and Starkville, but that's about it.
6: the pizza place.
2: Yeah. Yeah.
6: Yeah, I wasn't. That's the same. No, that's but same. That's.
2: I've been in that part of the world-ish. I went to Israel, so I was the Mediterranean Sea away from a couple of those places.
6: All right. Well, anyway, if you want more information on those trips, tours.afa.net, tours.afa.net is the website. It's again, we're going in March, so plenty of time to plan and join us if you've been wanting to see Greece or Italy. All right, you're listening to today's issues on American Family Radio. Chris, what's next?
2: Let's play this audio yesterday. It was a sight of Senate Majority Leader John Thune I don't think many people see. But John Thune, in addressing the death of Senator Lindsey Graham, he got emotional talking about his friend there in the Senate chamber. This audio has some pregnant pauses, and if you watch it, you'll see that Majority Leader Thune gets emotional, and that's the reason for the pauses here. Clip one.
11: But I am comforted by the knowledge that in the end, he has just changed his address. And that one day, Mr. President, we will laugh together again.
6: That's Senate Majority Leader Thune speaking of his colleague and friend, Lindsey Graham.
1: Yeah. It was a very moving speech. They were more than just fellow members of the Senate. They were good friends. Both have testimony that they accept Christ as their Savior. Leading up to what John Thune had to say, he actually quoted Billy Graham. John Thune did yesterday when Billy Graham was asked about, you know, what happens the moment you die. And Billy Graham had said, well, I'm just changing addresses from earth to being in heaven with the Lord. And so John Thune, I learned yesterday looking at his biography, he went to a Christian school. I believe he's a born-again believer as well. And that's what he was talking about, that, you know, that and a number of people have testified that Lindsey Graham made people laugh. Even his political enemies would get together, you know, Democrats, and he would make people laugh. In fact, there is a story today. There's two associate justices from the Supreme Court at a hearing this morning on the Hill. The courts are looking for more money for security. But Justice Elena Kagan, who was an appointee by a Democrat president, talked about Lindsey Graham and how much she respected him because of the way he treated her when her nomination was before the Judiciary Committee. And she had high praise. Now, she is a liberal justice. She probably votes Democrat pretty consistently. But she had very high praise for Lindsey Graham and how he treated her during her nomination process.
6: We don't have that audio, though, right?
2: We do not.
6: Okay. No. All right, so by the way, what's the story there that these two Supreme Court justices are appearing before Congress today? Who's appearing?
2: It was Justice Kagan and Justice Amy Coney Barrett, and they both went as part of a bipartisan appearance before members of Congress, Republicans and Democrats, to make their case for additional funding for security, because for a couple of years now, several years in fact, these justices and federal judges have been threatened by radicals that didn't like how judges decided certain cases here. I've got a little bit of audio from Justice Kagan. I got this just before the show began.
6: You mean they're there to appeal for funding for so that they can provide personal security for their families? Is that what we're talking about here?
2: And for the office buildings itself, just to beef up security everywhere.
6: Okay, well, I know they do have a lot of security at the grounds of the Supreme Court building in D.C.
1: Basically, right now, the Supreme Court is requesting a total of $228 million for the next fiscal year, which is roughly a 10% increase. But also, they need more money for security off-site because there have been incidents. Amy Coney Barrett talked about what happened when the Dobbs decision was leaked. Remember that case? She had to be escorted home with a bulletproof vest. And she talked about the impact of what's happening
6: somebody
1: to them.
6: Somebody's got to pay for stuff like that.
1: On their families.
6: Yeah.
1: They're requesting more money because there's more incidents happening in their personal lives.
6: Remember the nut job that traveled from California with the intention of killing Brett Kavanaugh?
1: That is right.
2: Yeah.
6: Remember that? They arrested that guy outside of his house, I think.
1: Yes.
6: Outside of his home.
1: Yes.
6: All of those, I don't know where they come up with that figure. That seems like a lot to me, but I don't know what it costs to provide. But I would think, you would need guards. I'd hate to live like that. But that's a reality.
1: Yes.
6: I'm talking about have to live with guards outside your home all the time. It just sounds, but I guess that's what they're asking for is personal off-site security.
1: Mm-hmm. Yes.
2: Yeah. We do have a little bit of audio of Kagan talking about the threats, the increase in threats this year compared to last year and so on. Clip 14.
12: The Capitol Police Chief recently testified that threats against Congress are up 50% this year. The Supreme Court police expect a smaller but still very substantial 38% annual increase in threats this year, which follows a 25% increase last year. For some of us, those threats have come very close, and all of us live with the knowledge that they may again materialize.
2: Fox did.
6: Who was that?
2: Justice Elena Kagan.
6: Oh, okay.
2: Obama
6: okay.
2: appointee.
6: Okay, go ahead.
2: Fox did a pretty lengthy segment on this today with reporters and then various personalities there on Fox and Friends shared their thoughts on the matter. And Lawrence Jones, one of the hosts of Fox and Friends, he said this is a real thing and Congress really does need to help these justices and federal judges out. Clip 10.
13: It's become a real issue. You got radical violence that's happening, the targeting of judges. Their job is just to interpret the law. Right. Not saying that violence is ever necessary, but the fact that they've become almost like political targets, yeah. I think speaks to the real issue. And you've been having federal judges, not just the U.S. Supreme Court, at least the U.S. Supreme Court, they get protection by the U.S. Marshals Service, but the average day federal judge doesn't get that type of protection when they're not at the court.
1: Yeah, pretty. Amy Coney Barrett also talked about another swatting incident.
2: Mm-hmm. In May.
1: In May of this year.
6: Tell people what that is.
1: Well, basically, some radicals that want to cause havoc, they call the police department and they give a false report of something happening at a justice's home. The cops arrive en masse. And
6: with a SWAT team.
1: With a SWAT team. Fortunately, she had protection officers out in front of their house who were able to tell the police right away, no, this is a false report. There's nothing happening here. But as you were saying, Tim, imagine having to live with police officers outside your house 24 hours a day.
6: That would make me not want to be a Supreme Court justice.
1: Yeah.
6: And I'm sure we probably lost some good ones who would have otherwise wanted to be on the court who doesn't want to doesn't want to live like that.
1: Absolutely.
6: But it was a bipartisan, as they say, a liberal and a conservative.
1: Yes.
6: Appearing before the so they're at what they're there for. They want money to be able to buy to fund their security. That's what they're asking for.
1: Yeah, and there's there's
6: who would be against that?
1: I didn't hear much opposition in the questioning this morning. One thing they did stipulate, apparently they've been using some contract security people. What they want is full-time people, because the contract people aren't familiar with the goings and comings, and the, you know, these justices, like Amy Coney Barrett, has married with kids.
6: Mm-hmm. Yeah.
1: Teenagers.
6: Kavanaugh too.
1: And they like to go out shopping sometimes, or they like to go to a restaurant.
6: Right.
1: And so they want protection that is familiar with the family's goings and comings.
6: Gotcha.
1: Yeah.
6: All right, you're listening to Today's Issues on the American Family Radio Network. Today's Issues is the name of this show. Next story, Chris.
2: All right, New York City Mayor Zohran Mamdani.
6: We have to talk about him. I'm not criticizing you, Chris. I'm just saying, make it quick.
2: Okay. All right, so he's still out there saying that what he calls wealthy people need to pay more. Here's an example yesterday in the Big Apple, clip 7.
14: Been very clear about the fact that we live in the wealthiest city in the wealthiest country in the history of the world, and it's unacceptable that one in four New Yorkers are living in poverty. And I believe that the wealthiest can do a little bit more to ensure that everyone can afford to live here. I look forward to continuing to advance a vision of our city that has room for everyone, because that's also what makes the city so incredible.
2: So every time he says we need to raise the taxes on the wealthy, or they need to pay a little bit more, I'm using air quotes, people are rightly, they are right to say, well, this is just going to drive wealthy people from New York City. They're going to move outside of New York State, which is going to hurt not only the city, but the state, which comes from wealthy people. So the further and further you raise up their taxes,

0: they're going to go to Florida or somewhere else and not have to deal with this stuff. Somebody that said as much today is Cheryl Cassoni on Fox, clip 8.
1: If you sit there and say, I'm going to raise taxes on the wealthy, well, guess what? They, when they leave, which they've been doing according to this new study, what you're seeing is any money you thought you were going to get in revenue from that new tax is erased. So you're not going to get anything.
0: Now, what one other interesting thing about this, and I'll move on.
2: 10 seconds.
0: Okay. The Mamdani administration now wants to raise taxes on people making $300,000. Which is a lot of money to most people, but in New York City, that's middle class. So, Mister, I'm going to give everybody everything they've ever wanted is now going after the middle class that put him into office over an affordability issue.
2: Good points. What you're going to find is that this ideology doesn't work on a practical level, at least not in the United States of America. So I criticized you, Chris, for bringing up Zoran Mamdani. I didn't criticize you. I just said a less is more. But I do want to play what he just said again, because I want people to listen to this. This is Robin Hood. Right. Okay? Listen, what he's saying, if it were able to happen in reality, might be nice. Okay? That we all get along and take care of one another. But that's for family. That's for church. It's not the government's job to pick winners and losers in life, all right? We do have a good safety net here in the United States for people who are down and out, or people who've, you know, had misfortune happen to them, no fault of their own. But listen to what he's got in mind. He's talking about taking. It's class warfare is what he's promoting. Listen to what he says.
3: I've been very clear about the fact that we live in the wealthiest city in the wealthiest country in the history of the world, and it's unacceptable that one in four New Yorkers are living in poverty. And I believe that the wealthiest can do a little bit more to ensure that everyone can afford to live here. I look forward to continuing to advance a vision of our city that has room for everyone, because that's also what makes the city so incredible.
2: Okay, so what he's talking about here is he wants to take money from what he calls the wealthy and give it to the poor, I guess how he would define it, and buy houses for them.
0: That's what he's
2: talking about. And he's talking about using the force of government to do it.
4: Yeah, well, it is the classical left-wing socialism. It is redistribution of wealth.
2: It doesn't work.
4: No, because basically what happens is the harder person A works to succeed.
2: Right.
4: And they move
2: the
4: up.
2: The more money the government's going to take
4: from
2: you.
4: The more we're going to take
2: from
4: you.
2: That's what
4: he
2: said.
4: So what does that do? That kills the incentive to want to work hard to better yourself.
2: Right.
4: That's what it does.
2: Right. It also makes the wealthy people flee.
4: Yes.
2: And so they're saying that they are. They're fleeing New York. I mean, I saw a story yesterday. It's incredible the amount of wealthy millionaires that have decided to leave. Now, some of them left because of COVID, because the restrictions in New York were just crazy. So they said, we're going to Florida or wherever. So that happened. But then, if you listen, these people that are really rich, they're not really rich because they're stupid. Okay, they're pretty smart people most of the time, and they've decided, you know, we're not going to stay in New York and pay 50, 60, 70% taxes when we can go somewhere else in the country and pay 20, 25, 30% taxes. Yeah. Go ahead.
0: And by the way, Zoran Mamdani, this is coming from Business Insider, well-known, well-respected news outlet. That guy makes $259,000 a year as a mayor. The median income in New York State is $85,000. And he wants you to believe that rich people are bad, even though he's making far more than the average New York State resident.
2: Yeah, $259,000 in New York's not very much money. It is a lot of money across most of America. But
4: well,
2: in New York
4: City, he has perks on top of that.
0: Yeah, he's not paying to live in Gracie Mansion.
4: Yeah,
2: right.
0: Who does work for free? Donald Trump. That's the thing. All these people are bad. If socialism is so great, shouldn't you be working for free?
2: Yeah, it doesn't.
0: If socialism is so great, shouldn't you be working for free?
2: Yeah.

0: Expo team, yeah.
1: Hattiesburg is not far. You can, you know, visit Southern Miss, see the Golden Eagles.
0: All right, you're listening to today's issues on American Family Radio. What's the next story?
1: All right, let's go to Minnesota now, where you've got a sheriff asking state lawmakers there to do something about Somali-led crimes. This is a story that Carly Shimkus reported on this morning.
0: Who
1: and
0: did?
1: I ran the audio. Carly Shimkus.
0: Okay.
1: Clip 9.
2: A Minnesota sheriff calling on political leaders to act after he says 300 Somali children, some with ties to gangs in the region, went on a crime spree in the area on July 4th weekend.
3: Those 300 kids that are running in the gang circles are going to turn into 900 kids. This is how it happens. We're at an early enough stage that we can address the problem before it's heavy drugs.
2: The sheriff's comments drawing blowback in the community, with one city council member saying, quote, that kind of rhetoric is not only wrong, it is dangerous. It targets an entire community, creates fear, and makes it harder to build the trust we need to actually keep people safe.
0: Where is that, Minnesota?
1: Minnesota. Yeah, it's in Ramsey County, I believe it is.
0: For those who don't know, Minnesota has a big Somali population. Because Obama, when he was president, basically moved a lot of the Somalians. Was there a civil war going on there or something? What was it? It was done in the name of what? Like refugees or yes. Political persecution
4: yes.
0: or something?
4: Yes. The floodgates he opened.
0: So he made the basically created Somali town.
4: Yep.
0: There in. In Minnesota.
4: Minneapolis in particular.
1: Yeah.
4: But now, I mean, they're branching out from Minneapolis.
0: Yeah. So that was a report about gangs?
1: Yeah. Like young people that were the children of the Somali immigrants that came over here.
0: Yeah. Yeah. All right. By the way, when are we going to talk about this daylight savings time deal?
1: Steve had that in his stack.
0: Okay. We'll save that for Steve.
1: Stick around.
0: I'm for it.
4: Yes.
1: You know
0: what we're talking about here, just for people okay. know. So are we stealing Steve's thunder? Or is he gonna?
1: He's got enough. We can do it.
0: All right. So anyway, daylight savings time. There is legislation that has passed the U.S. House of Representatives to do away with it, mm-hmm. so that we have more daylight. In other words, what we have right now will be year round.
1: Mm-hmm, correct.
0: Right?
1: It's the Sunshine Protection Act.
0: Is that what it's
1: That's
0: called?
1: That's what it's called, yeah. Apparently, Trump has declared we've saved the daylight, so now we're going to protect the sunshine.
0: Anyway, yeah. I don't. Do you know the reason behind the making it dark at 5 o'clock on November the 15th, Fred?
4: It may have been for agricultural reasons, for mm-hmm. you know, crops and harvesting and all of that sort
0: of
4: thing.
0: You do that in Canada? They do that in Canada,
4: oh,
0: too?
4: Oh, yeah, they do it, too. But I tell you what, people are just will rejoice over this because you don't have to switch the clocks twice a year.
0: Right.
4: It's just going to be the same.
1: It's been very difficult trying to book an interview with somebody in Arizona because certain times of the year, they're one thing, and then the certain times of the year, they were the other. So now we're finally going to be on the same page should this become the thing.
4: Yeah.
1: The law.
0: Well, you Arizona, they don't change their clock.
1: They don't, but certain times of the year, they are one or the other time zone.
0: What like about, isn't there another state, Indiana, do they?
1: Indiana has been piecemeal. I'm going to double check. Does all of Indiana do daylight saving?
0: We're doing our research right here with Google, people.
1: It sure does. According to Indiana.gov, all of Indiana observes daylight saving time. The entire state springs forward 1 hour in March and falls back in November, though Indiana is split between two time zones. That's what I was
0: confused. Well, it passed the House. I don't know what's controversial about this. It'll probably pass the Senate and then we'll be in then. Trump will sign it. We'll be done with it.
4: I don't
0: like it at all.
4: The spring forward one is the toughest.
0: Yeah.
4: Yeah.
0: Oh yeah. When you lose an hour.
4: Yeah. Yes.
0: Yeah. Does that mean you're early for church or late for church?
4: You're late for church.
1: Just go ahead and hit the altar call. If you show up,
0: spring
1: just
0: forward. Well, you know,

0: set your alarm clocks, your phone automatically.
1: Yeah, because it locates, it knows where you are.
0: Yes, it does. The all-knowing phone.
1: Yes.
0: Okay, Chris, just thank you.
1: I'll have more, Ma'am Donnie, tomorrow.
0: You just bring all the Mondami stories you want, Chris. Fred and I'll just sit over here and play checkers or something.
2: Yes.
0: All right. We will be back momentarily after the news with Steve Paisley Jordahl coming up. A lot of more news to cover.
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7: For American Family News, I'm Chris Woodward. Supreme Court Justices Elena Kagan and Amy Coney Barrett have appeared before members of Congress to talk about the need for funding for security for justices and judges. Supreme Court Justice Elena Kagan.
8: The Capitol Police Chief recently testified that threats against Congress are up 50% this year. The Supreme Court police expect a smaller but still very substantial 38% annual increase in threats this year, which follows a 25% increase last year. For some of us, those threats have come very close, and all of us live with the knowledge that they may again materialize.
7: President Trump has called for a blockade on the Strait of Hormuz. This after Iran continued to go after commercial ships and other vessels in the waterway.
9: We're putting the blockade back, and it's a blockade not for anybody but Iran. In other words, anybody doing business with Iran can't go through. Everyone else we'll be able to go through. So it's a blockade. It's a very strong blockade. The blockade was probably more effective even than hitting them, but I think the combination is the thing that really does it.
7: Some people are concerned about this blockade, but Fox Business personality Lou Bassanisi said Trump is just using a, quote, negotiating sledgehammer to get Iran to come to terms on a deal.
10: I think this is the tariff logic applied to Iran, so it's escalate to negotiate. I don't think we'll ever see this 20% cargo fee go into effect because it's really big. I mean, if you just for comparison, at $80 a barrel oil, the average large vessel carries 2 million barrels, so that's about $160 million. That's $32 million fee for that, and the Iranians were talking about maybe a $2 million fee per ship. So the president knows what he's doing.
7: A Minnesota county sheriff wants lawmakers in that state to do something about Somali-led crimes. Here's Fox's Carly Shimkus.
11: A Minnesota sheriff calling on political leaders to act after he says 300 Somali children, some with ties to gangs in the region, went on a crime spree in the area on July 4th weekend.
12: Those 300 kids that are running in the gang circles are going to turn into 900 kids. This is how it happens. We're at an early enough stage that we can address the problem before it's heavy drugs.
11: The sheriff's comments drawing blowback in the community with one city council member saying, quote, that kind of rhetoric is not only wrong, it is dangerous. It targets an entire community, creates fear, and makes it harder to build the trust we need to actually keep people safe.
7: The sister of the late Senator Lindsey Graham has been chosen to fill in for him temporarily. Lindsey Graham passed away over the weekend at the age of 71. In this 2015 clip, Graham talked about how he could see his sister one day serving in office.
13: She would be a great representative of our country. I can't think of a better person to represent our country in an event than my sister.
7: Graham's sister had this to say after yesterday's announcement.
14: Lindsey worked harder than anyone. He worked nonstop to make our state, country, and world better. I think this is what Lindsey would have wanted, and I plan to honor him in this way. Now to Lindsey, I miss you more than I can even put into words, but I'm going to do this. I got it.
7: Meanwhile, lawmakers continue to share thoughts and memories of Lindsey Graham. This is Majority Leader John Thune.
2: But I am comforted by the knowledge that in the end, he has just changed his address. And that one day, Mr. President, we will laugh together again.
7: In final news, New York State will block the construction of any new large data centers for up to a year so the state can create rules to protect the environment and energy grid from the power-hungry facilities that fuel AI technology. Governor Kathy Hochul is set to sign an executive order this morning imposing the country's first statewide moratorium on hyperscale data centers, which house thousands of computer servers and require massive amounts of energy and a steady supply of water to keep cool. 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
0: 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Tim with Fred, and now Steve Paisley-Jordahl joins us. Good morning, Steve.
16: Hey, everybody.
0: What's your first story, Steve?
16: I got to speak with a pastor in Colorado yesterday. There is a wildfire that is burning in Colorado. It's called the Aspen Acres Fire. It is currently only 36% contained, although they are calling evacuations off because they have directed it at least away from the houses.
0: Is it in Aspen? Is that where it is?
16: No.
0: It's just called that?
16: It's called that. The Aspen, there are trees, Aspen groves, all over the Front Range, all over the Rocky Mountains, and it's a popular name. It probably Aspen Acres was probably the name of the place that it started.
17: This fire is actually below Colorado Springs.
16: It's below Pueblo, yeah. It's in the Front Range. It's south of Colorado Springs, south of Pueblo.
0: Mm. Well, that's almost in New Mexico, isn't it?
16: Not quite that far. Beulah, Colorado. It's okay. A town called Beulah. And so anyway, I talked with a pastor there. His name is Isaac Cowger, C-O-W-G-E-R. And he has a Southern Baptist church there. It's called Grand View Baptist Church, and his church has been hit hard. He said that 60% of his people have lost everything.
17: Their houses, everything.
16: As their houses, and I mean, they just had to flee.
0: That's awful.
16: It is. Let's listen to him, cut 13.
18: My congregation sits at about 60% of the people that have lost their houses. The church has been kind of surrounded by fire, but the firefighters were able to keep the fire away from our house and the church. The good news there is that, you know, the church has been secure, but the bad news is that there's so many people dealing with devastating loss. The people are just trying to get over the fact that they have nothing to go back to, and so coping is very emotional. In the valley there, a lot of people lost insurance before the fire because we're in the mountains, we're in this deep place, and a lot of insurance companies have dropped people. So the reality comes into play of what is going on and the different things. And, you know, it hit me real hard one day, and I just, like, lost it. The Holy Spirit and God just equips you for what is around you and what you're going through.
0: Wow. So what do you, how many people are in his church, did he say?
16: No, he didn't say how many people. It's probably like 100. It's a larger church in Beulah, probably a little over 100.
19: But boy, they lost their houses, but they had no insurance because insurance companies would not insure them.
0: Because of this reason, right?
16: Because they're subject, in fire-prone country.
0: Because they're subject to, it's like living on the coast and the hurricanes, and exactly. Sometimes the insurance company says it's not worth our risk. So yeah. That's what happened there,
16: yeah.
0: I think.
16: Yeah.
0: Mm. Yeah, that's sad, tragic.
16: So we're in contact with him. The Colorado Disaster Relief, coloradodr.org is the Southern Baptist Relief Ministry
0: you know,
16: that's helping them.
0: You hear about those fires out west every year.
16: Yeah.
0: Somewhere. Mm-hmm. So this one's in. Are there others raging out there?
16: There's a lot of fires in. I mean, I have a map that has just a lot of. The west is. Every year, the west is replete with fires. Most of them burn far away from people. There's a lot of acreage out west that has...
0: Right, uninhabited.
16: Uninhabited.
0: Yeah.
19: We've made it a practice in our news service now to, when these sort of things happen, ask Steve to get a hold, find out where there's a pastor somewhere, a church, and get a hold of them, because that's the untold story. We get, you know, the Associated Press will deal with the basics of the wildfire, how many acres are being burned, et cetera, et cetera. But they don't get down to this story.
16: Right.
19: This is what makes American Family News different from everybody else. We go after these kinds of stories. How are Christians being impacted by this? And you will not find this story anywhere else but American Family News.
16: And for the next couple months, I'll be talking to him once a week or so. This is a story that it will fall off the headlines way, way before it falls off. The need is gone.
19: Yes.
16: They'll be recovering for years. And
0: speaking of out west, did you guys see this story out of Yellowstone National Park?
16: Is it the bison?
0: Yeah.
16: Yeah.
0: It's where... It went viral.
16: Because mm-hmm. There's a picture of it. There's a video.
0: Was it Sunday this happened, Steve? Do you know? Sunday or Saturday?
16: It was over the weekend. I'm not sure which day.
0: So there was a gentleman and his grandson were, you know, at Yellowstone, and they were taking pictures from, it appeared to me like a safe distance, 30 or 40 feet or yards
16: they
0: away
16: were.
0: From a bison.
19: Mm-hmm.
0: I'm not talking about a bison at a animal zoo. I'm talking about a bison out in the wild at Yellowstone.
19: Very large.
16: Yeah.
0: Very large. And people have probably seen it, but the bison just starts charging at the man. Again, the man, I don't know how, he appears to be in his 70s to me.
16: Yeah, he looks...
0: doesn't he?
16: I'm looking, I don't know if I have an age or a name at this point.
0: His name... I have his name right here.
16: McDaniel?
0: Yeah, that's his last name. So he's a grandfather. He's a... Anyway, this bison starts chasing him.
16: Yeah.
19: Yes.
0: Charging him and chasing him, and the man runs around and around a tree for about, what, a minute?
19: Mm-hmm.
0: Trying to escape. This bison's just running him down. And then the guy starts to try to outrun the bison, which was... a poor decision on his part. The bison then comes in behind him and uses his horns to spring the man up about, looked to me like about 12 feet or so into the air.
16: About 8 feet in the air.
19: Just
16: eight
19: tosses feet. Him like a bag of flour.
0: Oh, no problem. And the guy goes hurling through the air. I thought he killed him. When you see it, the video, you think, well, this guy, I don't know how he survived that, but he did survive it.
16: Yes. He broke a femur. He had a broken leg.
19: Yeah, his femur, that big bone that comes from your hip down to your knee. Broke it in about two or three different places, but they were able to do surgery since the incident, and he's undergoing, you know, some therapy now to get him back.
0: Do you know what he said was, by the way, can we put this on our website? On our Facebook page for today's issues, we will post this story with this video. Obviously, I wouldn't show the video.
16: Carl McKay.
0: If the man had been killed, but survived it. He survived it. And he said, the gentleman said, well, when I landed, I knew it was bad. You know, it hurt, obviously. But he said the bison stood over him, and he said the bison could have killed me easily, could have stomped me, but it stopped, and it didn't do that. So he was like going, thank God that the bison spared his life, basically.
19: And the moral of the story is you're on their turf.
0: Yeah, that's true.
19: You know, and these are wild animals. They're wild animals.
0: They may be in a national park, but they're still wild animals.
19: Yes, and you don't know what a wild animal is going to do. I mean, I watch these videos sometimes of people, you know, they're friends with a lion or whatever the case may be. I'm sorry. It's like with elephants. I don't care what it is. They can be triggered. They can be triggered very easily to behave like wild animals behave. And all of a sudden, this bison saw this man as a threat.
0: Mm-hmm.
19: And it's rutting season also, which they believe contributed to this.
0: I had an incident happen to me, Yellowstone. We were out there last August. We were traveling from Yellowstone to Teton,
19: mm-hmm.
0: Jackson Hole,
19: mm-hmm.
0: on that highway. We just left Yellowstone National Park, for those familiar. And Allison, my wife, was driving. I wasn't feeling so well. And so I got my seat leaned back. She said, hey, there's a grizzly bear.
16: Hmm.
0: So she pulled over. The grizzly bear had come to the... It was looking at us from at the highway. And she pulled over. And then she told me, quote... Get out and get a picture. And I thought, I didn't really have time to think about it. I thought this may turn bad on me, you know. But the grizzly bear had started to run back into the woods. I will say that, to be fair.
19: Okay.
0: The grizzly bear had started to run back into the woods. So by the time I staggered out of the car to get my camera ready, which is my phone,
19: mm-hmm.
0: he turned to look back at me. And he was, I didn't know what he was going to do. He was staring me down, but he was about, I guess it was probably 60, 70 yards away. I mean, I had time to get back in the car, but do you think would that have bothered you, Fred, if your wife said, get out of the car and take a picture of a grizzly?
16: Closer.
19: I'd have to assess the situation.
0: Yeah.
19: How close?
0: Because if it was me and the grizzly was going to win.
19: Oh, yeah. Yeah.
0: Every day.
19: Mm-hmm.
0: And I do have pretty good life insurance policy. I mean, you know, it does make you think for just a minute.
19: Yeah. Good to assess the situation.
0: Yeah.
19: Really is.
0: Anyway, that's my brush with a grizzly bear.
19: Yeah.
0: How close you been to a grizzly bear?
16: I don't know if it's a grizzly. Every year, my buddies that I grew up with in California, we get together for a week in Lake Tahoe, and we sometimes go hiking. There's bears in the woods there.
0: Black bears?
16: Yeah, mostly black bears.
0: But black bears, I mean, they're still bears.
16: They're still bears,
0: They're not fierce as grizzlies or as big as grizzlies.
16: No, and they're not aggressive. I don't think grizzlies are that aggressive. They'd rather escape you than if you corner them, they'll attack. But anyway, there was a bear on the trail. There was a bear on the trail.
0: Okay.
16: It was up the hill a ways, and we gave it a wide berth.
19: Yeah. If
0: berth.
16: We didn't approach it.
0: Oh, okay. I didn't know what that meant. I learned something today.
19: Wide berth. I go to the Cove about once a year for...
0: In North Carolina.
19: North Carolina, the Billy Graham Cove.
0: Yeah.
19: Up in the mountain there. And there are trails. Yeah. And they encourage people, if you want to go on the trail, go for a walk in the afternoons. But they say if you're going on the longer trail, they insist that you take a walkie-talkie that they provide because they will tell you there are bears up there. And should you encounter a bear, get on that walkie-talkie and we will come and help you out. But do not challenge.
0: What happens in the time between you tell them the bear's there and they get there?
19: You pray.
0: Okay. It increases your prayer life.
16: There you go.
0: That's a Billy Graham Center. What? You know, I should have known that. Okay.
19: Object lesson.
0: Okay. But they do black bears, right?
19: Black bears, yeah. And normally black bears don't really want to encounter you.
0: Right.
19: But you, as Steve says, if they feel threatened, you know, don't just approach them and walk for a closer shot.
0: We saw a moose in the wild on this trip.
19: Yes.
0: We saw a grizzly.
19: Uh-huh.
0: Now, just one. Uh-huh. Okay. Not, they weren't everywhere. The moose are hard to... Anyway, saw a elk walk right up to us, walk along a river, and we saw...
19: they're pretty big, aren't they?
0: And we saw the bison. By the way, bison are not buffalo.
19: No.
16: It is a different... They look the same, but they are
0: different. They're different. Buffalo are smaller.
19: Mm-hmm.
0: Bisons are huge. I mean, they're almost twice as big as buffalo from what I can tell.
19: Mm-hmm.
0: So bison, but the wild bison...
19: Yes.
0: Who roam the mountains there at Yellowstone. Pretty amazing to watch.
16: Ted Turner. You remember Ted Turner, the owner of the... Yeah. Who started CNN? He has a chain of restaurants where he had before he passed away called Ted's Montana Grill.
19: Hmm.
16: And they specialize in buffalo meat, bison meat. Mm-hmm. I don't know if it's bison or both, but they're good.
0: You can look it up. I think bison and buffalo are related, but they're not exactly the same. Because people go through Yellowstone, they say, I saw the buffalo. Man, maybe there are some buffalo there, but what they're talking about, a lot of them are actually bison. So have you eaten bison meat, have you, Chris?
19: I actually have. When I was in Alberta, visiting, they offered it on the menu.
0: So what did it taste like?
19: I describe it as kind of gamey.
0: Yeah.
19: If you've had that before, you know what I mean.
0: I
16: could hardly tell the difference, at least the way they prepared it at the Montana Grill in Colorado Springs. I could hardly tell
19: the
16: difference.
19: If you add enough of certain things.
16: Yeah. True.
19: It'll taste
16: good. Like chicken.
19: Yes.
0: My thing with eating animals is mental.
19: Okay.
0: If you tell me I'm about to eat something, and then I envision the animal and I don't want to eat it, you know what I'm saying?
19: Okay.
0: Whereas if you fed it, if I got to taste it and you didn't tell me what it was, I would probably be more.
16: Does that go for cow and a good steak?
0: No, I don't think about the cow. But steak. Yeah, I don't know why that is, Steve. Maybe it's just what you're raised with.
19: Mm-hmm.
0: It doesn't bother me. I'm thinking about a dead cow or a dead chicken.
16: Right.
0: Our dead fish doesn't bother me.
16: No.
0: Well, we've digressed.
16: We have.
0: We need to get back on target.
16: All right. So I want to introduce you to a transgender gentleman who was so scared of Orange Man Bad in this country that he decided to leave the country. The oppression of transgender minorities in the United States under Donald Trump is just too much. I can't take it. So he moved to the Netherlands.
0: Okay.
16: We've caught up with him. We don't have a name. He didn't want to give his name, but this is in Ter Apel, a Dutch town, got about 10,000 residents, and it has, as many Dutch and European towns have become, not overrun, but there's a significant Muslim population there. And things are not going well for our transgender friend over there. Listen to this, cut 16.
20: And it is too dangerous to walk from here to the grocery store because of the people that live in the camp. And I'm one of them, right? Like, I live here.
21: Yeah.
20: You see all these guys in yellow vests? They actually wear vests because there's so many stabbings. Between here and there is a bunch of Algerians and Moroccans or whoever who think that queer people should be beaten. I think that this system where you have people just living out here that are unhappy is not good.
21: Yeah. And do you think it's safe here?
20: Oh, it's scary. It's legitimately scary. I decided that my mental health is degrading so substantially being here that I just need to get out. And the situation that I have in the U.S. as a trans person, not good, right? But here, I will be hurt or killed.
16: Yeah, he's moving back.
0: We ought to get on a plane with Rosie O'Donnell.
16: I know.
0: She's coming back, too, isn't she?
16: Yeah,
0: And didn't Ellen DeGeneres say America wasn't so bad after
16: most
0: all?
16: Most of the people who decide they want to leave for...
0: Well, they didn't want to live in Trump's America. It was terrible, terrifying.
16: Awful. Trump's
0: America. So they moved to England or Scotland or somewhere.
16: Netherlands in this case, yeah.
0: Talking about, I know it was DeGeneres in...
16: She was in Ireland, I believe.
0: What was the other one? Rosie O'Donnell.
16: Rosie O'Donnell, yeah.
0: But they didn't last long. No, over there.
16: They decided
0: they could live with Trump anyway, so came back to the U.S. U.S. pretty good. Do you see this?
19: Yeah.
0: By the way, buffalo and bison are a distinct species with different origins, physical traits, and habits.
19: Hmm.
0: They're often confused, but just FYI there. I better stop right there. Go ahead, Steve, next story.
16: All right. I want to hear from Elon Musk. We have, from time to time, we talk about the advances of artificial intelligence. And Elon Musk is saying that by the end of the year, we won't need to code anymore. Coding, remember we told all these people, if you want a good job, learn how to code? Well, AI has gotten to the point where it does the coding for you. And coding is actually a kind of a stop in between that's not needed. I want you to hear what Elon Musk says. The software industry is going to be like by the end of the year, cut 15.
1: Doing coding, the AI just... I think actually things will move maybe even by the end of this year to where you don't even bother doing coding. The AI just creates the binary directly. And the AI can create a much more efficient binary than can be done by any compiler. So just say, create optimized binary for this particular outcome, and you actually bypass even traditional coding. That's an intermediate step that actually will not be needed probably by, I'd say, the end of this year. I think things will move.
16: Well, by December, AI won't need programming languages. It'll generate machine code directly. No translation, no compilation, just execution. Code was never the point. So you plug that into Neuralink, into the brain implants that he's doing. You basically think of an outcome you want a computer program to do, and it will design a program.
19: Now, we should explain maybe for the listener, they may not be familiar with this technical language. Coding is writing programs.
16: It's how you talk, how humans interface with computers.
19: Yes, a bunch of X's and O's.
16: Different languages that they have that allows you to say, I want you to do a program that's going to put a weather forecast up on this website, or, you know, and you write it, but now you're just going to be able to think, I want an app that does weather forecast, and AI will take it and it'll make the app and done.
19: Yeah.
16: Just you imagine it and it materializes. No incremental progress. Total phase shift. The way humans have created things for 10,000 years just became obsolete.
19: I just wonder now if I could use this technology. I hook AI up to my brain.
0: Yeah.
19: I would like a bank account with $1 million in it. Will AI do that for me?
16: It's interesting because there are programs that, I mean, AI, if it can if it's that smart, it should be able to manage money better than anyone can. And I've seen programs that promise it, but then...
0: what about an AI that can help you remember passwords?
16: Well, it'll not only remember them, but it'll be able to hack into your computer. You won't need a password.
0: Well, that'll be fine as long as I can get on.
16: It will.
0: I saw a joke the other day. Somebody said, just once I'd like a computer, when I type in a password, to say, good enough.
19: Close enough.
0: Close enough. Close enough. We're going to let you in here.
19: All right. Oh, my.
0: Huh?
19: I know everything now.
0: You ever been in password Hades?
19: Oh, yeah. Yeah. Yeah. You know, and some you don't use all that often.
0: Yeah, I know. That's what it is.
19: Like a frequent flyer program or something like that.
0: And you go, where do I write this down?
19: Yeah.
0: Huh? Wait.
19: I do have a black book now.
0: To keep everything.
19: I had to.
0: Yeah, I know. But, yeah, you get and you type in the wrong password two times, and it kicks you out.
19: Yeah, I'm sorry.
0: Yeah. You have to check back with us in 24 hours, something like that.
19: We're suspecting fraud.
0: Yeah. By the way, be careful about that, what you just mentioned, because I had a story where people are receiving phone calls. Phone calls and or texts from people.
16: Say that your bank.
0: They say that they are your bank,
16: yeah.
19: Mm-hmm.
0: And that your account is having suspicious activities,
19: mm-hmm.
0: and so they're calling from the bank's fraud department, which mm-hmm. but they themselves are the fraudsters.
19: Yes, right. Yes.
0: So I'm just saying, if you ever run into somebody calling or texting you saying that they are from, you know, you need to hang up and call the bank directly.
19: Mm-hmm. Yes.
0: Huh?
19: Yes, absolutely.
0: And if it's the case of a credit card, you call the number on the back of the credit card.
16: Correct. Mm-hmm.
0: All right. Thank you, Steve.
16: My pleasure.
0: A bison and a buffalo, two different things. We learned something here today.
16: That might be a trivia thing for Friday if you're listening, you know.
0: Could be. All right. We'll see you back here tomorrow for another edition of Today's Issues. Keep listening to AFR and have a great day, everybody.

0: Hello, everyone. I'm Tim Wildman, president of American Family Association and American Family Radio. Hey, we've got some great tours lined up for March of 2027. We've got one tour we call the Footsteps of Paul tour. That's mainly in Greece, or only in Greece, including Athens and Corinth and Thessalonica. And then we've got a separate tour to Italy, where we're going to Venice and Florence and Pisa and Rome and all the sites of Italy. So, you can do both of these tours if you want to. We've arranged that as well. Also, this tour of Italy, it's not like the Olive Garden tour of Italy, you know. We're really going there to Italy to see Italy and to eat Italian food, too, as well. So, for information on any of the tours I've mentioned here, go to tours.afa.net. 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
3: This is John MacArthur with more Portraits of Grace. What do you think about when you ponder the possibility of trials in your future? Are you fearful, or do you actually look forward to them? Well, it's easy to react with fear and disappointment when you aren't prepared for the possibility of difficulties, but Proverbs 29:25 offers an antidote. It says, "The fear of man brings a snare, but he who trusts in the Lord will be exalted or lifted up." You see, Jesus says that if the Father cares for small birds and numbers each of the hairs on your head, he is certainly concerned about your physical and spiritual well-being. No matter how bad your trial may seem, God will sustain you. When Jesus says, "Let not your heart be troubled, nor let it be fearful," how can any of you who profess Jesus Christ let fear control you? So don't let it be a portrait of sustaining grace instead.
4: God, I know what you wrote, but let me tell you what you meant. Because God, you just didn't quite understand science. So you see, those days of Genesis, they're not real days. You know, science has proven the earth is millions of years old. So therefore, the days in Genesis were long periods of time, or there's a gap in between Genesis 1, Genesis 2. So God, we know what you wrote, but let us fix this for you.
5: 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He is also the president of Dayspring Bible College, shaping the next generation of Christian leaders.
6: Welcome to In Grace. This is Jim Scudder. Today, you're going to hear an interview I did with my good friend, Carl Kirby. Carl is a speaker for Reasons for Hope Ministries. His focus is helping the younger generation understand the importance of creation from a Genesis and a biblical perspective. And not just creation. Genesis deals with male and female, sexuality, how did we get languages, where did cancer and death and sin come from? All of that's in Genesis. And Carl's really good at communicating these truths to young people with fast-paced videos called Debunked. They also have camps for kids, and he goes around speaking a lot too. And he's just a dear friend. I absolutely love Carl. Yesterday, you heard that he was an air traffic controller with Chicago Approach. Chicago Approach is like the Super Bowl. It is the highest level for air traffic controllers, and they're dealing with thousands of lives every day. And once I heard that Carl used to be an air traffic controller at Chicago Approach, I had a high level of respect for him because I'm a pilot and I've flown through Chicago Approach, and it's fast paced. You don't want to mess up on the microphone. So he's a great communicator, and you're going to love our conversation today as we learn more about his background and how did he get saved. And he came out of a family of his father was a wrestler. And so he came out of that different upbringing. But then he tells his story, and it's really powerful. And I think you're going to appreciate this. A little different than our normal Monday through Thursday In Grace where I'm preaching, but I think this is going to be a blessing to you to hear more from Carl Kirby. And if you want to find out more about his ministry, look up Reasons for Hope. Reasons for Hope. I'd also like to invite you to In Grace's Israel Solidarity Tour in February. We have so many people wanting to stand with Israel in Israel, and I would be so delighted to have you come along, to be able to sit with you, speak with you, have meals with you, be on the bus with you, be at the sites, teaching, and it is a spiritual experience to go to Israel, and you can stand with Israel in Israel. 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Well, I'd like to welcome back to In Grace, Carl Kirby. Good to see you, Carl.
4: Hey, Pastor Jim. Thank you, sir.
6: Hey, and yesterday we had a great conversation just talking about what you do as a speaker, creation speaker, but you're dealing with not just creation, you're dealing with all of these different topics, right, especially filtered and geared toward teenagers.
4: Yes.
6: And but you also talked about your background. Yeah. And so I think we need to start with your testimony.
4: Yeah, well, I tell everybody, I hope you're not coming here to hear high intellectual type information because I can't give it to you. I grew up around guys with one name, Crusher, Bruiser, Mauler, Assassin. My dad was a professional wrestler. That's legitimately true. And I literally grew up around those guys. And trust me, when I say the guys with one name like Crusher, Bruiser, they're not known for their IQ, all right?
6: So, well, hold on a second. So you're telling me that back then wrestling was real?
4: No.
6: it was probably more real then than it might be now.
4: What it was, and I would never want to diminish what these men did, because the physical injuries were real, right? Now, the endings were predetermined. That's just reality. But the physical abuse that their bodies took, like mm-hmm. my dad, when he finally passed away, I mean, he could barely walk. His shoulder was destroyed. And it's not a good life. It's not a very good life at all. As a matter of fact, many of the guys that I grew up around, that same age as me, maybe a little bit older, I think the last count I had were people that I knew in the same age range, over 60 of them had committed suicide, younger than me or same age as me. So it's not a good lifestyle. It leads itself to all kind of ugly things. Mm. But it's where I grew up. And so I just kind of joke about it, because the thing that I learned is I learned how to smell a fake and a fraud from a block away. Mm. You can see on stage one thing, but you see off stage another thing. And that's why when I got saved, I this is a true story. I told my wife, I said, Masami, you have to hold me accountable. I do not want to be a professional wrestler Christian. I don't want to go out on the stage and be this, and then when I'm over here, be this. You got to call me out. Mm. Because I just grew up with that. And so, yeah, the hypocrisy thing is a real thing. And I guess I'm really resistant to it because of seeing what I saw.
6: Yeah, and I know Masami. I think she would call you
4: up. Oh, she would.
6: Yeah. And I have a wife like that too, which I really appreciate. So you didn't have really much of a faith background.
4: Oh, I grew up in the church. So I knew stand up, sit down, kneel. I knew offering plate. I knew ritual, but I didn't know Jesus. Mm-hmm. And I didn't get saved until I was 26. Mm-hmm. Now, I would have told you up until that time. I mean, I was in the military. I had dog tags and I had my denomination on my dog tags, but I didn't know Jesus. Mm-hmm. I just knew ritual. Matter of fact, it was so bad, Pastor Jim, I'm embarrassed by this. But when my wife and I got married, right, we did the Christian ceremony, but then we also got married doing a Buddhist ceremony and on a Shinto good luck day, because in my head, it's like, I'm going to cover all the bases. I'm not going to put my values on anybody. I'm going to let my children grow up and believe what they want to believe, right? Not what was done to me. And I am so embarrassed by that now, but that's who I was. And apart from Christ, man, we're a messed up group. We really are.
6: Yeah, well, yeah. So how did you go from that to faith in Christ?
4: You know, that's a crazy story. When my wife and I decided to get married, they had to do a background check on her because she's Japanese and I was in Japan. And we filled out all the paperwork. And the date was coming and coming. And all of a sudden, I'm like about a week out and we never got our approval for me to get married. So I went to the police station and said, hey, I'm supposed to get married next week. Where's the paperwork, right? The guy takes me in the back room, no windows, all these locked cabinets. He pulls out her paperwork and says, you can't marry her. What? She's a communist. I said, what do you mean she's a communist? Mm. Well, she belongs to this group called Mensae. And we had written it down on the form, right? Mm. We weren't hiding anything. She worked in an orphanage that had been founded by Christians after World War II. And she was the head of the union. And she had written letters to the government stating she was against nuclear weapons. She didn't want the Navy coming into port with the nukes on them. And I said, so? Well, she's communist. She's against nuclear weapons. And I was 20. I was an idiot. I said, well, color me red. I'm a communist then, because this nice. Is Japan. We melted people here in the Second World War. Of course they're against nuclear weapons. Fine. You marry her, she'll never be able to immigrate to the United States. Fine. We got married anyway. And when God sent us from Japan, he didn't send us to America for immigration. He sent us to the Azores. When we got to the Azores, my wife, who this was the first time she'd ever been away from Japan, for any amount of time. There were no Japanese TV, radio. She had bought a book because when I told her about her being communist, she came up with this wonderful plan that when we go through customs and they say, you're a communist, she's going to say, no, I'm not a communist. I'm a Christian. She bought a Japanese Bible because she knew enough. Her parents, her mom and dad had put her in a Christian school in kindergarten, which is unheard of. Mm. So she had that glimpse of Jesus. We get to the Azores. Well, there were three Japanese ladies on the whole island. All three of them were Christian. This is unheard of. They're talking to her. She's asking them questions. They're like, if you got questions, why don't you ask? Read the Bible? Guess what she just happened to have? She read the Bible. We started having some problems. And when I came home one day, we were having this problem. And I told her, you need to go to church. My senior year in high school, I lived with this family. They were Christians and they didn't have these problems. You need to go to church. I took her to church. She got saved the first Sunday, but that was because she'd been reading the Word of God. Mm-hmm. Fast forward 2 years later, we moved to Salt Lake. She wants to go to church. There's a Japanese church 7 miles, not even seven, 5 miles down the road. I take her there. I go upstairs to English. She's downstairs. I didn't want to go back to that church. It was too big, too impersonal. You can drive. That church, the Japanese church, decided to move to Salt Lake City, 35 miles away, city driving, interstate, and I won't let her drive. And that's because she got her license in the Azores. Azores, it took 2 hours to drive the whole circumference, donkeys pulling carts, cobblestone roads, one stoplight. She was taking lessons one day and the steering wheel came off in her hand. The instructor's like, oh, lessons are done for today. You think? So I'm not letting her drive 35 miles interstate. We go down to this church. It's tiny. I don't want to go to the church. It's too small. Too big, too small, Goldilocks. I didn't want to go to church. But anyway, my brother was going to do the same stuff that I had done. He was going to drop out of school. I said, look, come out here, live with me, but you got to go to church. I'm taking everybody to church. I get saved because my wife had lived that life for 2 years. I went to a conference where a guy preached the gospel and I got saved. Mm-hmm. But that was because my wife had been praying for me, had put the Word of God in my lunch in the refrigerator. I opened up the mirror to shave in the morning. Scripture. A wife that took her faith seriously enough that it took 2 years for me to come to that knowledge, but it was because of that.
6: Incredible. How did you start to do creation ministry? Mm. And then quickly tell us that, but then also talk a little bit about some of the things you're doing today, especially with like camps and stuff.
4: Sure. Thank you. Well, my first Sunday school teacher taught me you take evolution, you put it in the Bible, God used it, God directed it. That's all I knew. I believed it. I was flying in the cockpit because pre-9/11, controllers could fly in the cockpit for training on the major airlines, right? And I'm flying in the cockpit to go to Portland to see my father. And I started witnessing to the pilot and the co-pilot. They both turned out to be Christians, and they started talking, and then they brought up creation and evolution, and I threw my wonderful wisdom out there. Oh, you take evolution, put it in the Bible, God used it, God directed it. And the co-pilot, man, it looked like he got sat on a fire ant or something. He started jittering and twitching, and he turns around, and he looks at me, and he goes, Carl, I'm sorry, but that's incorrect. And I'm like, really? Why is that? And he did what I'll tell people I'm eternally thankful for. He opened up his bag, his flight bag. He pulled out his Bible, and he went to the Bible, and he said, here's the sequence in Christianity. This is the sequence in evolution. Contradiction, contradiction, contradiction. And I was blown out of the water. I'd never seen anybody use the Bible like that. And I said, where'd you learn to think like that? And he introduced me to a ministry called Institute for Creation Research and a book by Ken Ham, The Lie, Evolution. When I got back to Salt Lake City, where I got saved, I ordered that book and I read it in one night. And I was like, this is it. This is why I never trusted the Bible. Wow. I was saved.
7: Wow.
4: Right? Yeah. I was saved, but I wasn't sold out. Mm-hmm. Now the Bible is real and it's the Word of God. So I got involved with ICR, started working as a volunteer, worked with Ken doing Back to Genesis conferences. When he decided to leave ICR and started Answers in Genesis, he asked me to be on the board. So I was on the board of directors for 10 years. And then we decided we were going to build the Creation Museum. And they asked me to come on off the board and come on staff full time. And so my job, I went on staff and I was a speaker, but primarily my job was to raise the funds to build the Creation Museum. Mm. And I did that all the way up until 2011 when the Lord moved me on because I wanted to go after a younger generation. Mm-hmm. And so 2011, I made the decision. I love Answers in Genesis. They're a phenomenal ministry. I highly encourage everybody to go there. But God just moved me into a different little niche.
6: Your focus is on these like debunked videos, and they're really fast-paced, shorter videos, and they're really good. People need to go look those up. But then also you're speaking a lot at camps, and you're doing ministry. What are some of the things that kids are dealing with that you're talking to at these camps?
4: Oh, boy, that's where your heart breaks. You go from the highest of highs to the lowest of lows. I'll be very honest with you. We're doing 6 camps this year, most we've ever done. There are 3 of them are, if they're not sold out, they're very close. I think Georgia has like 3 openings for females. That's it. And Montana, I don't know that Montana and Pennsylvania have any openings, but if they do, it's less than a handful, right? But we've added 3 new ones. And we're all over. We're in Montana, we're in Pennsylvania, we're in Iowa, North Carolina, Georgia, Florida. And what we do is essentially 17 teaching sessions over the 5 days that are mandatory, then 2 that are voluntary every day. And we never have less than half of the students come back for the voluntary ones because what we do is we hand out index cards on day one and say, what are the questions keeping you from selling out? Write them down, turn them in. Don't want your name, not trying to embarrass anybody, but we are not going to duck and dive. We're going to go after the issues that you're struggling with. And so every day, man, we have a Q&A where we're pulling their stuff and going. And so they absolutely come back for that because this is from them.
6: Yeah.
4: Well, we turn those into the debunked videos. Mm. Some of the questions, of course, I wish we could do one a month, but we just can't afford to do that. But we do as many of the debunks as we can. But then we turn them into a book series that we have that's the camper questions. I'll tell you one that really got me. You ask about what they're dealing with. There's always the perennials, right? There's always the why would a loving God allow death and suffering and what makes your book better than my book? But they think different today.
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7: So what can churches do? What can pastors do? What can parents do to save the generation?
4: Man, you're going to have to get engaged with them and don't pawn them. Look, I love your school. I do. I love teaching at Christian schools. I love it. But that Christian school should not be the primary educator of your child. Parents, you have to be that one. You have to be the one that's engaged. They are learning more from you, watching what you do, how you live. If you have a question that they come up and ask you, the way that you respond to that question or don't respond to it, they are learning from you. Trust me, I dislike Q&A big time because nobody knows how much I don't know more than me, right? But here's what we can do. They ask a question. That's a good question. Let's go do some digging. And then you show the pattern on what you do when you don't know what to do. Yeah. And you get in and you do that. So it's going to take parents getting involved. Church, I think, really needs to not take over for the parent, but they need to help further equip the parent. I love expositional preaching. I love taking on the topics that are going on so that you're incorporating what the world is throwing at them, but how to start from scripture to deal with those things. Mm-hmm. So it's going to take the body of Christ being poured into by the leaders in the church, like you guys are doing with the schooling and those types of things, pour into them so that then the parents can pour into the younger generation. Then I hope a ministry like mine, what we're doing is just coming along and reinforcing mm-hmm. what good churches are doing and what good parents are doing.
7: So if someone, one of these teens asks you about gender, like give me a minute answer. Like how do you address that today?
4: The only way that we can, Word of God. God created us. God knows what he created, how he created, why he created, and when he created. And when God created, he created Adam and Eve. He created a male and a female, and that is God's ideal. Now, sin has destroyed the world that we live in, but that's Satan's realm. When you start suffering from confusion and all this dysphoria and all these types of things, you've got to understand who is the mastermind behind that. That is Satan. If you want to know the truth, if you really want to have peace, you can only deal with things the way that God dealt with them. And he was very straightforward. One man, one woman. That's where we go back to, and that's the way that we're born. Now, there are biological issues and those types of things, and you can address those, but you can't get rid of the fact that when God created, he created a male and a female. And so feelings, don't let your life be dictated by feelings, because if you do, man likes darkness rather than light, and you are going to run down some ugly places if you let feelings trump reality.
7: And when you explain that, how are they receiving that?
4: It's difficult. I mean, it really is. I can't pull punches and say, oh yeah, we love that. No, they don't like that. And so I've told parents, I said, look, all we can do is be straight and honest. Mm-hmm. And they can see that we genuinely care about them. Because I put it like this, true love will not pat somebody on the back and tell them they're okay when they're doing something, whatever it is, mm-hmm. that's going to separate them from a holy God, and we pat them on the back and say you're okay. No, true love will be willing to look you in the eye and say there are consequences to the decisions that you're making, the lifestyle that you're living, and I have to love you enough to tell you about those consequences. I would rather them get angry at me momentarily and have that in their mind that, this guy really believed it. Parents really believe this. And what you'll find is that you'll have these young people come back to you later. It's like, you really believe this? Yes, I believe this. And that's why I love you enough to shoot you straight. So I get young people that are upset at me, angry. You don't understand. It's like, I do understand. I'm a sinner. I'm broken. I'm fallible as well. But I know this. There is a way that seems right to man, but the ends will lead to death. And if I allow those things that I can justify in my mind to become the normal, we're done. Look at the world that we live in. You know inside your core that what we see going on in our world isn't right. Mm-hmm. There is a way to fix it, and it's not easy.
7: How could I as a pastor preach from any other book if right. I've eroded Genesis?
4: Right. I put it like this. God, I know what you wrote, but let me tell you what you meant. Because God, you just didn't quite understand science. So you see those days in Genesis, they're not real days. You know, science has proven the earth is millions of years old. So therefore, the days in Genesis were long periods of time. Or there's a gap in between Genesis 1, Genesis 2. So God, we know what you wrote, but let us fix this for you. Who do I think I am? I'm man. He's God. Fix this for you. Who do I think I am? I'm man. He's God. He was there. He ought to know what he did, how he did, when he did, why he did. I think he does. He

0: out all you want. I'm sticking with him. He ought to know he did it.
1: Carl, you have a lot of ideas, a lot of projects, not a lot of funding. So how can we help you? How can our listeners come alongside you? Because you have a lot more that you have to offer. You're very creative. And so what are some of the projects coming up, and then how could people support you?
0: Wow, man, that Pastor Jim, that means more than you can ever know. I want to do more camps, but I'll be very blunt. We lose minimum of $250 for every camper that we bring in. That's just reality. We can't charge them what it costs to do them. And if I'm going to expand in camps, then I'm going to have to raise funds. I want to do more debunked videos, but we give them all away. And each one of them is very expensive to produce. We have, like, I just created a curriculum. It's a comic book curriculum for junior high. Oh, Carl, comic book. If that's what they're going to read, then I'm going to communicate truth and I'll use a comic book. I'm personally, as long as the message is accurate and biblical and solid, I'm okay with the medium that I'm going to deliver. Of course, there are boundaries we can't cross. So coming alongside of us, I mean, if there's a hot button that people have, like they want to do camp ministry. Mm-hmm. Man, if you want to help us sponsor a camper, a camp, boy, I'm humbled that people would want to do that. If you want to sponsor Debunked, if there's something that you want us to go after, we do that. It's like, okay, if you want to sponsor a specific Debunked, give us a topic. And if it's one that we can do and do well, we'll come after it. So really just a matter of if what we're doing is exciting to somebody, let us know and we'll work with you.
1: Okay, so you're a terrible fundraiser. You did not give us any way to give you money. So, Carl, how do we give you money?
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1: So, yeah, I mean, I know people are touched and they know this is important because we know we're losing a generation and or already have lost. So I'd say folks get on board. You can even search for Reasons for Hope and your website will pop up and people can give there online. I'm sure glad that we met so many years ago. And it's been wonderful to be friends with you, Carl, and may God richly bless you.
0: Thank you, sir. That means a lot.
1: What a blessing it was to talk to Carl. And if you have never understood salvation, Jesus paid for our sins. We've all sinned. And he rose again the third day. And if you will believe in him, the Bible says you will be saved today, tomorrow, and forever. 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
4: For American Family News, I'm Chris Woodward. Supreme Court Justices Elena Kagan and Amy Coney Barrett appeared before members of Congress today to discuss the need for heightened security for Supreme Court justices and federal judges. Threats have increased over the years, and Justice Amy Coney Barrett said it's been difficult for her family.
5: I didn't expect that performing this service was going to put me in the position of explaining to my children what a bulletproof vest was and why I had to wear one.
4: It's fire season in Colorado, and one of the worst blazes in state history is the Aspen Acres fire. AFN Steve Jordahl spoke with a pastor in the town of Beulah who says 60% of his congregation lost everything.
6: About 2 weeks ago, the word went out to volunteer firefighters in Pueblo and Custer counties. Get your gear together. There's a fire coming down on Beulah, Colorado.
7: Monday was a nightmare that we hoped we never had to see.
8: At one point, we look up and we could see it starting to come over the hill.
9: I called one of the local guys, one of the volunteers, and said, "How bad is it?" And he said, "You need to get here."
8: At that point, it was just get in there, start saving what we can.
6: The Aspen Acres fire has claimed 337 homes. Pastor Isaac Kalger of Grandview Baptist Church says some of those belong to his congregation.
10: My congregation sits about 60% of the people that have lost their houses. The church has been kind of surrounded by fire, but firefighters were able to keep the fire away from our house and the church.
6: Adding insult to injury, he says much of the community is in the front range of the Rockies, a region very susceptible to fire.
10: In the valley there, a lot of people lost insurance before the fire because we're in the mountains, we're in this deep place, and a lot of insurance companies have dropped people. The people are just trying to get over the fact that they have nothing to go back to. And so coping is very emotional.
6: Kalger is understandably overwhelmed at times, but he says God is showing up.
10: The Holy Spirit and God just equips you for what is around you and what you're going through.
6: You can keep up with Pastor Kalger and his congregation at Grandview Beulah, that's BEULAH.org. I'm Steve Jordahl.
4: The sister of Senator Lindsey Graham is expected to be sworn in today as her brother's temporary replacement. Senator Lindsey Graham passed away over the weekend. Darlene Graham Norden was named the replacement by South Carolina's governor.
11: I think this is what Lindsey would have wanted, and I plan to honor him in this way.
4: Lindsey Graham was 71 years old. The death of a teenager in South Mississippi has left people across the state looking for answers. Here's AFN's Caleb Castile.
12: Nolan Wells was an 18-year-old football player for Southwest Mississippi Community College. Originally from Ocean Springs, Mississippi, Wells went on a 4th of July boat trip to nearby Horn Island. He would never return to the mainland. 2 days later, on July 6th, his body was recovered from the island. Jackson County Sheriff's Department investigators do not currently suspect foul play, although the official cause of death is pending toxicology reports. However, Wells' family is running an independent autopsy. They are being represented by civil rights attorney Ben Crump, and the family has questioned the transparency in the investigation up to this point. Crump says that many cases involving the death of young African Americans are simply, quote, swept under the rug.
13: Well, we refuse to sweep it under the rug. We refuse to just let Nolan Wells' death be in vain.
12: Wells' mother spoke as well, saying that they just want to get to the bottom of the case.
14: At the end of the day, that's all we want. We just want to know. We just want to know what happened. And why our baby didn't come home.
12: Protests have broken out across local communities as people are searching for answers. I'm Caleb Castile.
4: In final news, Con Air is recalling thousands of grills. Fox's Lisa Brady has details.
0: The Consumer Product Safety Commission says Conair is recalling more than 12,000 Cuisinart Propel Plus and 4-burner 3-in-1 gas grills because the tempered glass window in the pizza oven can shatter during use, potentially causing a serious injury from lacerations. The grills were sold through Lowe's, Walmart, and Cuisinart's online site from December of 2024 through May of this year. Consumers should immediately stop using the grill and visit Conair's website to see if their grill is part of the recall.
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18: When the God of the universe created the world, He didn't snap His fingers or wink His eye. The Lord spoke. God said, "Let there be light." Because we believe, we speak about the happenings in this world, mindful that our true home is with Jesus Christ and His kingdom. I'm Todd Herman. Welcome to A Disciple's View. Hey, I want to try something, and I don't know that this is going to work, but I want to give you two email addresses. You choose the one you use. One is comments@afr.net, comments@afr.net. The other is super easy. Just go to my website, thetoddhermanshow.com. And there's an email form there. Choose show inquiry. There's just a drop-down menu, show inquiry, that'll come directly to me. And I'm curious, have you lost a loved one recently? I'll tell you why this touches me today is a lot of people are mourning Lindsey Graham. I had never actually met him. I know people who worked with him. And a friend of mine was on his team for over 20 years. Did digital and then strategy for him. And he really thought that Lindsey Graham was one of the kindest, most loyal men in politics, which is hard to be that. And subsequent to his death, there's a lot of talk about his net worth. People are saying, hey, a $1.5 million net worth shows he shouldn't have been making financial decisions for us. Or it shows that his personal wealth was not his focus. And that he had every opportunity in the world to profit from his position, and he chose not to. That's really rare in that city. So there's a lot of things in which with which I disagreed with Senator Graham on. That's impressive to me. I mean, he had no kids, no one to care for in that regard, no wife or partner. So he was able to do that. He'd have he would have had a Senate retirement. He would have been fine. I'm sure he would have gotten a TV job or something if he needed it, wanted it. I don't know, they didn't need it with the retirement plan and healthcare, et cetera, from the Senate, and apparently lived simply. So there's a lot of attention paid to this. So at comments@afr.net, and if the team would be kind enough to forward this to me as soon as you can, or go to thetoddhermanshow.com, choose show inquiry from the drop-down menu, email me from that form. I want to hear about your loved ones. We spend a lot of time talking about senators when they pass and presidents when they pass, but they are no more important than the people you lost this year. Mother, father, whatever. I mean, certainly not in God's eyes. There's no express lane because you're a senator. There's no express lane to heaven. And there's all these express lanes for the office holders in D.C. Reagan National Airport has all these express lanes and all these ways to get them on and off airplanes very, very quickly. And They get their own special parking spots, and there's even street parking that they're allowed to double and triple park. I've seen it. And there's no express lane. So I'd also like to know if the loved ones you lost made it into heaven. You know, I mean, you probably know that. Were they the outward signs of being saved? I mean, there's the confession that they've been saved. There's the confession of Christ, confessing him publicly. When we do that, he will then confess us just as publicly in front of his Father, or even more publicly in front of God Almighty. So there's that. Then there were the outward signs of change in Christ. And if so, what are they? Now, in the case of Lindsey Graham, I don't know if he knew the Lord. I never saw him make an attempt to make disciples. And that's an outward sign. Jesus said, go and make disciples of all nations. He didn't say if you feel like it. We're all differently gifted. Some people can make disciples by the way that they allow God to shine through them. And the way they allow God to magnify through them. Others have to be more outward, more intentional, actually seeking to convert people to Christ. So I never saw Lindsey Graham do that. I'm not saying he didn't. But there's no express lane. And I think people in D.C. would do well to study this fact that there's no express lane, that all the VIP privileges, those end. You know, there's that phrase that death is the great equalizer. That's true. And so is the Lord Jesus. He is the greatest equalizer. Because he's going to judge without regard to title, without regard to wealth. He's going to judge without regard to any of that. He's going to judge, first of all, does he know you and do you know him? Can you tell his voice from that of the enemy or the impersonators? He's going to know, did you work with me? Did you get to know my hands? Did you become my hands? So the world has spent a lot of time focusing on Lindsey Graham's death, and there's people hurting from that. I know, like I said, my friend Wes was on his team for 20 plus years. He's hurting. But there's other people who are hurting, who've lost loved ones, and the world pays no attention. And again, that's okay. Because God sees. So he's going to look, did he know us? Do we know him? He's going to know the outward signs. He is the great equalizer. It's not death. I mean, yes, we all die, but then again, we're all born. So you could say being born is the great equalizer. Jesus is the great equalizer because he is going to be absolutely fair in how he judges. Everybody is judged the same way. Now, you could say that he who has little, little is expected. True, but he who has a lot is expected. But everybody who has a lot expected of them. Everybody who has little has less expected of them. This is how God has set things up. So it's comments at AFR.net or go to my website, thetoddhermanshow.com. Choose the drop-down menu, show inquiry. That's forwarded to me. I'd like to hear about the loved ones who died, who you knew. We pay attention to D.C. because it's paying attention to us. This is really difficult to hear. This is a woman who evidently hates America. We've had to bleep a lot out of this. She was supposedly a colleague of Lindsey Graham, although she's in the House. He's in the Senate. We had to bleep a ton of language out of this. This is a United States Congresswoman. Listen to Rashida Tlaib's latest speech to a large crowd of her supporters.
19: Look at this room's mother. We ain't going anywhere. Political structures that I have to work in, that we all are surrounded by, was built on slavery and genocide and rape and oppression. Real change doesn't come from the cowards and warmongers. in Congress. It comes from the streets. It comes from all of us mobilizing and seizing the power to resist and fight back. Gaza is the compass in this country. Now we're in Congress, and we're every corner of the United States.
18: Who's we? Who's we? We, in this case, was the Democrat Socialists of America. The subset of we are people who are in office in the United States and have made a promise to tear her down, to destroy the governing documents, not rip them up, but by making them mute. It's an invasion force. And it's an invasion force that is publicly pledging to destroy the First Amendment and the Second Amendment and all of them, to tear the society apart. She's talking about our country being founded by misogynists and rapists. I'm very sorry, but has anyone taken a look at how women are treated under Islam? Her faith structure? One cannot practice Islam and not know that to this day, it's very common in Islam for women to be cattle. So none of what she says there about misogynism or rape is real at all. She does not concern herself with that. She concerns herself with power. Now, this guy is he's a live streamer, okay? And he was recently caught using AI to make one of his tweets more offensive and better for Twitter, meaning more engagement bait. He forgot to remove the AI prompt. The AI prompt said, "I could make this more provocative," something like that. And this popular streamer, this is a popular streamer. His name is Sneeko. He's speaking from New York.
20: This is the Islamic Republic of New Yorkistan. Yeah. Islam will be in every household. Inshallah, the whole world is Muslim. Welcome to Mamdani's New York. You see this city? You see how it looks? Inshallah, your city looks just like this too.
18: So he's surrounded by Iranian men, or at least Middle Eastern men who appear to be Iranian, just given what they're chanting and what they're wearing. And he is part of an invasion force. Now, he's making money at this. His live streams are very popular. He has advertisers advertising on that. Now, they may not know that. Some of it's programmatic. It's algorithmic that puts those ads in there. But there's some advertisers who know. He does ads for people. Madison Avenue paying for the taking down of America. Money will do that. Didn't Jesus address money once or twice? You cannot have two masters, for you will love one and hate the other. The so-called mayor of New York is an invasion force. He is here to destroy New York. He's undertaking that. Recently, as you know, he went and removed some ethnic groups from a map of New York. For many years, New York has celebrated the communities like the Irish community and Little Italy. He decided to remove a bunch of those and replace them with more Islamic communities. Here's what the descendants of Italian immigrants had to say about Mondami's new map of New York's immigrant enclaves, which excluded Little Italy.
21: I don't consider you to be my mayor.
22: I think it's disgraceful for what he's doing. He's got to be fair to everybody, and he's not fair to everybody. He's not fair to the Jewish people, which he makes everybody notice he's not fair to the Jewish people. He's not fair to the Irish people, and now he hates the Italians. For what reason? What do we do to them that he should hate us?
23: They always sort of pushed us to the side. I got it, yeah. In other words, Little Italy, they take care of their own problems. And we're always pushed aside. And I think it's about time that we have to be firm about this. Otherwise, we'll totally be forgotten.
1: If you understand what took place here over 100 years ago, between 1880 and 1920, when the mass migration of Italian immigrants first came, this was the stepping stone for the Italians.
18: So if you've been to New York and you've been to these neighborhoods, it's really cool. Now, I'm not one for racial division. I prefer the body of Christ where there is no race, no division that way. But it's really, really cool. Bandami's sending a message. New York is for Islamists and the sexual left, who will eventually go to war with one another. And he knows that too. Because he's betting on the ignorance and apathy, or ignorance of the sexual left of what Islam has planned for him, for them. We have God to thank for warning us about times such as these. We have him to thank for his word upon which we stand. We'll come back on the Disciples' View.

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1: Yesterday, I talked about defining woke. Today, I would like to talk about defining words. Noah Rothman recently explained how we know that woke is losing. He begins by explaining that the media has been pretending that we no longer know what the word woke means. That's a new tactic of the left, but it's like their other tactic of redefining words. One example of this linguistic sleight of hand was the decision a decade ago to ditch the phrase gun control. A reporter for The Atlantic talked about how the anti-gun advocates were toying with alternatives such as gun violence prevention and firearms regulation and gun safety. That last one has become the euphemism of choice, though it does evoke the idea of a firearms training course, which many of us took before we purchased our first gun. I suspect the confusion is intentional. Another example is abortion, or what today has been called reproductive rights. A study done more than a decade ago concluded that the word choice wasn't working for activists. Therefore, we hear about reproductive justice and reproductive rights, or even women's health care. Again, I'm convinced the ambiguity is intentional. Notice the change from global cooling to global warming to climate change. But that wasn't working for environmental activists. We now hear about a climate crisis or even claim that we're in the midst of a climate emergency. And the current transgender debate requires lots of redefinitions. 5 years ago, the New York Times concluded that gender originates between your ears, not between your legs. That is why reporters stopped talking about sexual reassignment surgery in favor of calling it gender-affirming care. You know one side is losing when it must redefine words and redefine reality to advance their agenda. I'm Kirby Anderson, and that's my point of view.
2: Go deeper on topics like you just heard by visiting pointofview.net. 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
4: One of the best analogies I ever heard was in a Bible study one morning, a guy that was in charge of plane testing for Boeing. And he said, you know, something that people don't realize about autopilot, it doesn't make a big turn once you've gotten off course. 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So it's all about minimizing the misses, right?
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4: 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And you got to be humble to see that stuff in yourself.
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6: Welcome back to Disciples View. We'll get to the Tower of Babel and a personal note next segment. Hey, it worked. Marcy wrote in from Florida. Dear Todd, listening to American Family Radio right now, you'd ask people to email about people we've lost. We lost my father, 81 years old, World War II veteran. Simple man. He liked gardening, and he liked his family. I never heard him speak a cross word against anybody. You asked if he knew the Lord. He certainly did. He was a practicing Christian who headed alcohol recovery groups for veterans in our church environment. He had a job late into his 70s, very proud of it. He helped people start gardens as a landscaper, not with his own company, but with his brothers. He was simply the guy who went out and helped people get the garden started. He loved seeing life grow. We miss him, but we know he's with the Lord. He was the very, very approximation of what you would call a simple man. God, family, gardening. We miss him. We're glad you asked. We're doing this because all so often we pay enormous attention to the passing of people like Lindsey Graham. And I never met him. I know people who knew him, and I guess you could say I approximated to him. But sometimes other people pass without notice. And I wonder if that's painful for some people, particularly in D.C., a guy like Lindsey Graham, who's so well-known, passes and the world pays attention, but there's probably people who died in D.C. There's, mathematically speaking, someone died there yesterday who is less well-known and maybe did greater things. Fascinating in our society that there's sort of this default position that senators are worth celebrating because, after all, they were senators. Well, is that true? All senators are worth celebrating? I wish. We'll get more of these, and hopefully more people add emails to this. In this segment, when we're doing our jobs the right way, we're concentrating on being in the world and not of it. And I'll tell you about a church an activity we did while I was at camp, which I found at the beginning, it was absurd and bothersome. And it felt stupid. And it was this, that we had an experiential learning day. So at camp, this you know, with the high school youth with whom I serve, or I get the privilege of serving, we always had big sessions, a couple of big sessions during the day. We'd break out into small groups, and then we'd have free time, and kids could go nuts playing, and we'd go play with them. It's a pretty fun time, although, man, long days. So this was an experiential learning portion. We had a really cool thing in the auditorium where they set something up that looked like the burning bush. And with that approximation of the burning bush, we prayed about the various names of God. Because, of course, this is where God said, I'm Yeshua, you can call me this, Yahweh, I am that I am. And we prayed about the many, many names of God. And we prayed about what Yahweh means to us. Silence, really cool. Then we would write down the reflections on a flame and turn that in. And that was, they picked some of those and read them later at a large group, anonymously. We did that. We did a thing where we studied the names of God and then picked two or three that really appealed to us at that time. We could create artwork, drawings, poems, whatever we wanted about this. And it's so cool to see, you know, my high school boys, in 6 out of 7 of them. No, that's not true. 5 out of 7 of them are really serious athletes. And they love, you know, they love rough and tumble sports. But there are, they like drawing. And I loved it. Sitting there with colored pens, making beautiful designs. It was really cool. So then we went down to the field. And this is where I thought, oh, this is horrible. This is so goofy. It took me back to elementary school music. Whereas 6th grade boys who were listening to rock and roll and, you know, Aerosmith, etc. We had this unfortunate music teacher who wanted us 6th grade boys to traipse around the room. I'm literally marching around the room as 6th grade boys going, I'm going to put on my walking shoes. I'm going to walk right across the room. And it was so incredibly cringy. And I actually at one point just said, I'm not doing it. It was one of the few times my mom actually defended me, because she came to school and said, I'm a teacher with a master's degree in early childhood education. This is not age appropriate for 6th grade boys. So as much as I think my son should pay attention and do what he's told in school, in this case, this has no place with 6th grade boys. This is a 2nd grade curriculum. So we go to the field, and here was the setup. My boys, I co-lead with my friend John. John's 22. So we had to split our boys up into two. John took half the boys. I took the other half. All the leaders did this. And then our boys had to face away from us. And they assigned us leaders some phrases. So with the boys facing away from us, if we said the word Redeemer, they put their arms out like it was like Christ on the cross. If we said Holy, they put their hands in a classic prayer posture. If we said faithful, they took a knee. And if we said shepherd, they made it sound like a sheep. So I was really concerned, thinking, this is so goofy. High school boys. But here's the deal. Then they brought in distractors. And it was for team points. So some of the paid staff would come in and try to imitate us leaders. So their boys are facing away from us. Here I am saying holy. And another pastor is saying shepherd, shepherd, shepherd, trying to distract the boys. The lesson? Can you hear the good shepherd's voice? Jesus said, my sheep know my voice. That was the lesson. Now, one of the female leads did something very clever. while this is all going on. She came over with a bullhorn. And at first, I thought she'd gone crazy. Here's my boys facing against away from us, and there's probably 30 boys in total doing this and 15 leaders. And this woman came over with her bullhorn, and she says, "You know, you guys don't need to do this. You look like absolute idiots. This is so cringe. Just stop. Just go, you know, there's soda. Just go have soda. There's already ice cream out. Go get the ice cream." I realized what she was doing. Right? The temptress. You don't have to follow the good shepherd's voice. There's ice cream. Praise God, it didn't work. There's ice cream. Praise God, it didn't work. My boys asked some of them, what was the point of that? Well, what's the point? Satan imitate God's voice. Satan will imitate God saying, you know what? You're just not good enough. You think you're saved, you're not good. You didn't earn getting saved. You're saved. You haven't earned it yet. Or will imitate God's voice saying, yeah, you're not supposed to lie. That person's really trashy. And in this world, to be super skilled, not being distracted by false teaching, false voices, imitations of Christ, not Christ himself. For instance, this is so-called Reverend Darla Ann Kratzer of Our Lord's Lutheran Church claiming Jesus committed sin of partiality.
7: And among the things Jesus says, or Jesus says, is that we shall show no partiality. And there was a certain kind of prejudice going on. And that brings to our gospel. Because if you were listening carefully to that gospel, Jesus himself showed partiality. He was worn out and exhausted and had tried away. He wanted a time of solitude, and someone comes to him for help. And he feels strongly that he is called to his own people, to the people of the house of Israel. And so he tells this man, you know, I don't have anything for you. This is not for you. But this woman talks back to Jesus when he shows partiality. And she says, even dogs eat the crumbs that fall from the master's table. And Jesus, wow, when he talks back, he is transformed.
6: Unbelievable ends. The God who has always existed and always will exist just didn't think of that. That trope, by the way, is very, very popular on the actual left. And the reason they use the trope is to say, if you push back God saying, no, you made me same-sex acted. How dare you say I can't act this? You made me so I believe born in the wrong body. What do you mean I can't say I'm a woman, even if I'm a man? They're using it this way. The Lord of the universe, not convinced or persuaded of anything, he used an opportunity to teach. What was he teaching? She didn't say to the Lord, you idiot. She didn't say, you arrogant jerk. She said, even the dogs eat the scraps from the master's table. And the Lord Jesus was teaching people around him. Look at her faith. He was there on purpose. Look at her faith. It's similar to the woman who touched his robe. That was scandalous.

0: Jesus. That woman was truly unclean. She was not allowed in the temple, who was given this constant hemorrhaging. She's not allowed in the temple. When she walked through town, she was forced to say, unclean, unclean, unclean, to touch a rabbi? As she was unclean. Blasphemous. Jesus, who touched me? The disciples said, well, there's people around you. You're being jostled. No, no, no. Someone touched me. I felt power go out. Do you think Jesus didn't know who touched him? It was his same speak, woman. She spoke. She did not commit the sin of impartiality because he's the perfect judge, false teacher. Know the good shepherd's voice. He never sets out to embarrass an innocent. A California so-called pastor named Albert, and he would have you believe that if your stance on abolishing abortion doesn't have what he considers enough nuance, you are a satanic Christian.
1: I feel like we got a lot of satanic Christians. We got a lot of Christians that have taken the posture and the role of Satan and making it about them, with no consideration for anybody else other than themselves, their opinion, their perspective. So we're taking a position on guns, and our positions have become satanic because there's no consideration for anybody else other than ourselves. We're taking our position on abortion, and we're satanic because we're not giving any consideration for any other perspectives. You don't like that way that sounded. Because it's all way more nuanced. It's all layered. It says, I care about everybody that's affected. I care about the woman, the choice that she had to make, the fact that she even, number one, feels like make that choice, and number two, what kind of situation and circumstances have sort of have to make that choice.
0: So if our view doesn't contain what he considers to be enough nuance, then we're satanic Christians. Help me find the nuance in you shall not murder. Is it between the shall not and murder, or between the you and the shall not? Nuance is this. But we had sex before marriage. We were young. We made a mistake. I will forgive that. Absolutely. Take it to the cross. He's righteous and anxious to forgive. In him is pure, no darkness whatsoever. Get your repent. Turn away from that sin. Accept the gift of redemption, forgiveness, cleansing, sanctification. You're pregnant. Yep. You are. Baby was conceived out of luck, indeed, and now you've to the cross. And if you've accepted the Lord Jesus as your Lord and Savior, God does not see you anymore. He sees Jesus. Nuance. But options are available. It's not murder. Taking innocent life is murder. But I was young and stupid and I did it. I had an abortion or I paid for one. Take it to the cross. Kneel to the cross. Saul, before he came Paul, became Paul. Actually, Jesus made him Paul. He murdered Christians and became the greatest of the evangelists, writing two-thirds of the Testament. Paul did. Take it to the cross. The nuance is in the fact that we have an almighty God who is anxious to forgive and to cleanse, to sanctify. That's nuance. You shall not murder doesn't contain any nuance because it's very, very clear. Jesus meant it that way. We'll come back in the Disciples' View.

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6: Welcome back to Just View. I'm Todd, and we'll get to the Tower Babbling here at Snowth in just a moment. Look at the cleanup. This is Aura, that's usually on the show. It happens that there's a Canadian woman who's now living in the United States. I assume legally, not, we're going to get you. And she wants you to know and wants people to know about the reality of the Canadian healthcare system, because some people find it very, very seductive. And so she created a little video and listened to this Canadian woman testify against the people in America pushing for so-called Medicare for all.
7: 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We want universal healthcare until we learn that 1 in 10 Canadians admitted to the ER waits more than 48 hours for a bed. We want universal healthcare until we learn that almost 1 million Canadians leave the emergency room before receiving care because the wait is too long. We want universal healthcare until we learn that emergency physicians start warning that dangerously long waits are costing lives. We want universal healthcare until Canada's own healthcare experts call emergency department overcrowding a national crisis. We want universal healthcare until we learn that specialist wait lists grow so long that doctors start closing their practices to new referrals.
6: And we need to communicate this to people. We need people to understand something about Medicare for all. So let's boil this down to some reasons that it is a terrible idea. First of all, what it means is one size fits none. 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I really prefer my direct patient care practice. Nope, sorry, it's Medicare for all. Well, but I don't like the pharmaceutical approach to that they all just want to push drugs. Sorry, it's one size fits none. That's all you get.

0: There's also the lack of any reason to ever again seek any form of efficiency or client satisfaction. Why should you satisfy the client when there's nowhere else to go? The same people who say they hate monopolies want to create this monopoly. It changes the sort of doctors who want to practice in that realm. We have learned this. When Obamacare was foisted upon the American people through the most ludicrous process, an unconstitutional process, and John Roberts came along and rescued the horrid thing twice, and Roberts doing that, lying both times, we learned some things. When you tell doctors you cannot have your own surgical practice, they don't just go join hospital unions and happily practice in hospitals. They leave the profession. They go do other things. They're smart and capable people. They can do that. They go become real estate agents or they go into medical administration. But they don't say, yes, I set this up to be an entrepreneur, to spend time with my patients directly, to listen to them, to help them through things. They don't just say, I want to be a person who checks a clock. Here's my time clock. Here's my boss. I'm this cog. They left the profession. Medicare for All is an algorithmic form of, it's not healthcare, it's disease screening at best. Medicare for All is someone with a laptop or an iPad in their hands asking you questions that software told them to ask for now. Eventually, it will just be software. Medicare for All will eventually just be that. So while people are examining this, they're the same people who want their phones customized. They want their payment plans customized. They want their debit cards to have their pictures on them. They're outraged if they show up and their Uber isn't actually outside. Wait, you said it was outside. Or wait, I was told this was a black car. You're giving me some little white Toyota Corolla? No, it's supposed to be a black car. They're the same people who are saying, but we need Medicare for All because the assumption is government is always good. People in government are just in it for public service because there's that magic word, public servant. Magic words serve to shut down conversation. That's why I call them magic words. On this program, we thank the Lord for placing supposedly wise people on tall towers of shaking sand with our feature called The Tower of Babbling.
1: You know about the biblical truth of the Tower of Babel. A Disciple's View presents...
2: Who doesn't love a yellow school bus?
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4: If the prosecutor's not fired, you're not getting the money.
1: The Tower of Babbling.
0: 3 sound bites in today's Tower Babbling. That is almost always the case. You know the so-called, the company called Flock Safety? We'll spend some time talking about this week. They have a very, very unique business model. It's less unique these days. It's fascism. That's the business model. The actual definition of fascism. They are government and company become one. And they're against us. And here's their core offering to government. We will violate the Fourth Amendment since you can't. We will use our cameras to peer into people's cars and do things like let you send a ticket to a woman who had her phone on her lap, face down. We have no picture of her using the phone. We have no indication that she was talking. We don't even know if the phone was on. But we are a spy company who violated the Fourth Amendment, and we're going to let you send her a ticket. The Supreme Court looked at things like flock cameras. There was a case in Michigan where there were some people who did some bad things. The police decided to scoop up every single cell phone signal within that area over a period of time and gather them all up and then go bit by bit through that and find the people who did the bad thing. The Supreme Court looked into that and said, no, you can't do that. That violates the Fourth Amendment. You can't do that. People have a reasonable expectation when they're traveling of privacy when they're traveling about. So Flock comes along and says, well, the government can't violate the Fourth Amendment. We'll do it for them. And this, ladies and gentlemen, is the CEO of Flock.
5: You've got organizations like the ACLU and the EFF who take an above-the-board approach to fight for their point of view. And thankfully, we live in a beautifully democratic, capitalistic country where we can fight in court. And I have a lot of respect for those groups because they have reasonable debates and we follow the law. And then unfortunately, there's terroristic organizations like DFLOC, whose primary motivation is chaos. They are closer to Antifa than they are anything else.
0: They're closer to Antifa than they are anything else. Do you know what DFLOC is? It's a website. It's an open source website with no bosses and doesn't make any money. It tracks where their flock cameras are located. Oh, by the way, you know what else he said? We didn't pull this, but here's something else he said. He said, we're not forcing flock on anybody. Well, except everybody. Next soundbite in today's Tower Babbling. Listen to these Democrat Socialists of America members talk about America.
6: And, you know, we have a unique responsibility to act from the heart of empire, the belly of the beast. The most important thing that we can do is take that empire down from within.
7: Our role ultimately is to facilitate our own empire's failure in ways that we can, ultimately to overthrow our own empire.
8: U.S. imperialism is not a thing that can be reformed away. It has to be overthrown through revolutionary struggle.
0: Those are people who are going to help put more people in Congress because they're here to destroy the country, but they're going to be allowed to take the oath of office. Paging Speaker Mike Johnson. They should not be allowed to take the oath of office because they cannot speak it honestly. Last soundbite in today's Tower Babbling. Tim Walz is sad because a child rapist illegal alien was deported.
9: Thanks, Case. I would state this, that I can find no reason how Minnesota will be safer or better if Mr. Vang is deported to a country he has not been to since he was a child.
0: Well, he likes to rape children, and he, you know, won't be here to do that. So maybe that's it. And that's a wrap for today's Tower Babbling.
10: If some jerk exposed my mother to COVID because they didn't want to wear a mask, I would want to kill them.
1: That was the Tower of Babbling. That's on a Disciple's View.
0: That sounded like Donnie Lemon. On a personal note today, I'd asked earlier for people to send in emails talking about folks they lost this year. Inspired by the fact that Lindsey Graham died, seemed universally people thought he was a good dude. I disagreed with a lot of what he did. I disagreed with him on a lot of viewpoints. We've talked about that. And my point today is that he was a senator. Okay, he had a job. We've been trained to think of it as one of the most important jobs. Okay, I disagree. Maybe this is me just being a radical populist or a radical Christian. I don't think his job is any more important than someone who runs a landscaping company. But he gets to vote on bills. Yep, we get to vote for him. So I'd ask for people to send in notes of talking about people they've lost. Nathan sent in a note, and I'll get to part of this. Won't have time for all of it, but Nathan from Mississippi writes, "Hey, Todd, the most recent loss I've had was my 32-year-old nephew.

Sorry you've been through this season. Sister died from fentanyl. Good God in heaven. Death always does hurt. And this is a big controversial thing. Have you considered when people are near death going to them with the following question? Do you know where you are going? Do you want to know? Now, this is a horribly controversial thing I'm about to say with people. I've had these discussions with people. Some people think it's cruel. If I had it to do again, when my dad was dying, I would have said to him, Dad, do you know where you're going? And my dad may have said he didn't know, except he did accept Jesus. I've told you this through a pot-smoking cowboy pastor. Hey, we planted seeds, he harvested. He got my dad to accept the Lord Jesus as his Lord and Savior. He didn't have a chance to get to know him, but God is gracious in that way. But I would have said to my dad, do you know where you're going? And he might have said something along the lines of, do you? Well, yes, I know where I'm going. But Dad, if you don't accept Jesus, I know where you're going. And I don't want that for you. You know, I for whatever reason, I've been in the room a lot when people die or are dying. I think it's my mom set this example of we go visit people in bed. And I was there when my aunt, I think it was Kay, and I might get that wrong. We had three different aunties. I believe it was Kay who I knew the best. I could be wrong. And Kay was dying, and my mom went to visit her, took me along. And I remember my mom put her hand on Kay's forehead, and she said, I want this to end the way you want it to. And Kay got tears in her eyes and nodded. And my mom grew up Catholic, but she didn't say, Kay, have you accepted Jesus? I'm not blaming my mom. That's her decision. If I had it to do again, I would have said, Kay, do you know where you're going? Let's make sure you know where you're going. You can know. I'm not here to say that I have some magic sauce in this. I don't. But I'm getting towards that age where I'm going to be around more people who die. And I want to be that person brave enough to say to them, do you know where you're going? Because if you don't, I do. You should know you're going to the Lord. You should know you've given yourself back to Jesus. After all, lives are not our own. Our bodies are not our own. They were purchased with a price. We don't give ourselves to God. We give ourselves back. We should know that we are definitely sorrowful for the sins we've committed and that we've repented and we've done everything we can to have God cleanse us. And we should know these things. We should know the Good Shepherd's voice. When we know these things, we know where we're going. And if you're facing death and you don't know, get with someone who can help you know. Get with someone who can help you through the process of making sure that you've properly accepted the gift that you can't earn. It's not that hard. There are people near you who can help you with it today. Will you do that? And will you consider asking that question to someone you love? Do you know where you're going when you die? In the beginning was the Word was with God, and the Word was God. Because we believe, we speak. Because He first loved us, we speak His Word. We walk in the path of Jesus Christ and make disciples of all nations until God grants us permission to speak in them. May His peace wash over you. On behalf of Randy and AFR, I'm Todd Herman, and this has been A Disciple's View.

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1: With American Family News, I'm Caleb Castile. A rare appearance by Supreme Court justices before a House Financial Services subcommittee brought out some rare bipartisan agreement over the court's security concerns. Fox's Jessica Rosenthal has more.
2: The justices are asking for an additional $14 million in the next fiscal year, a 7% increase, mostly for security. Justice Elena Kagan said threats against Congress are expected to rise 50%.
3: The Supreme Court police expect a smaller but still very substantial 38% annual increase in threats this year.
2: Both Justices Kagan and Amy Coney Barrett noted a particular threat increase after the Dobbs decision overturning Roe v. Wade was leaked in 2022.
4: I didn't expect that performing this service was going to put me in the position of explaining to my children what a bulletproof vest was and why I had to wear one.
2: Barrett said her family was also the victim of a swatting incident after someone called in a false report of hearing gunfire at her house. Jessica Rosenthal, Fox News.
1: The Trump administration is facing scrutiny for two recent shootings by immigration agents in Maine and Texas. Speaking to reporters, California Congressman Ted Lieu blamed Republican lawmakers for increasing funding for DHS without requiring any reforms to law enforcement.
5: We just saw two additional shootings by ICE agents. One reason this is happening is because Republicans gave ICE a big blank check with no guardrails.
1: DHS officials stated that the Colombian man killed by ICE agents in Maine was shot because an officer was, quote, fearing for public safety. There have been a string of deadly shootings by ICE and CBP agents over the past 2 years, including the killing of two U.S. citizens in Minneapolis back in January. French police make two arrests as wildfires rage in France. Fox's Jonathan Savage has the latest.
6: Two fires are burning in the Fontainebleau forest south of Paris. They've consumed some 5,000 acres and forced 1,000 people from their homes. Planes are scooping water from the River Seine to dump on the flames. Two people have been arrested in connection with those fires, but larger ones are burning in the south of France. Meanwhile, in Spain, 10 of 13 people who died in a wildfire near Almería in the south of the country have been identified. Five are British. 10 people remain unaccounted for. Over the past month, much of Europe has experienced extreme heat and little rainfall. Jonathan Savage, Fox News.
1: Authorities in Jordan arresting a suspect believed to be responsible for the murder of an American mother in Ireland. Fox's Lauren Green reporting.
7: As Jordanian authorities detained that man, who Irish police want to talk to in the murder of American mom Jamie Carney, we're learning more details about the case. However, Irish police have still yet to release the man's name. According to Irish media, the 28-year-old Jordanian national was detained by authorities there yesterday. He was apprehended in a tribal area of the country, where he fled to last week after leaving Ireland, at least 12 hours before the body of 43-year-old Carney was discovered in her Killarney home. She reportedly had been beaten and suffocated.
1: Pro-lifers are remembering Senator Lindsey Graham as someone who cared for the rights of the unborn. Chris Woodward has more.
8: Senator Graham passed away over the weekend at the age of 71. In a statement, Penny Nance of Concerned Women for America said that Graham was incredibly hardworking, funny, and smart, adding he loved his country and spent a lifetime defending her along with individual rights, particularly the rights of unborn babies. Carol Tobias of National Right to Life made similar comments, adding Graham never wavered in his conviction that every innocent human life has inherent dignity and deserves the protection of the law. This is Kelsey Pritchard, Communications Director at Susan B. Anthony Pro-Life America.
9: People will probably recall the fiery speech that he gave in support of Justice Brett Kavanaugh that really provided clarity amongst not just Republicans who were on that hearing, but people across the nation. That Brett Kavanaugh should be confirmed. And of course that led later to the overturn of Roe v. Wade. And he was so crucial from everything to making the point that we need national protection for unborn children, to defunding Planned Parenthood and big abortion, and to getting abortion drugs out of the mail and protecting women and unborn children.
8: I'm Chris Woodward.
1: For American Family News, I'm Caleb Castile.
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15: Welcome to At the Core with Walker Wildman and Rick Green. I'm Rick Green, America's Constitution Coach. Appreciate you joining me today. We got some other folks joining us today, including Eric Metaxas, Dr. Bob Pearl. It's going to be a good day, folks. So we got a lot of great information to share with you. It's the 250th. We're, what are we, a week away? Yeah, 8 days away, 9 days away from the 250th birthday of our nation. Don't forget, it goes for a whole year, though. So it's from July 4th, 2026 to July 4th, 2027. So kick it off with your celebrations this year. It's literally next Saturday. So not this coming Saturday, but next Saturday. And if you don't have one planned or one that in your community that you're going to, throw one yourself. Just invite a few friends over, read the Declaration of Independence, and celebrate our nation's independence while committing your life, fortune, and sacred honor. And that's how we get another 250 years for America. Let's jump into our first interview. We got Bob Pearl with us, Dr. You know, you're like John Witherspoon. You have to call Witherspoon the Reverend Dr. John Witherspoon. So I'm going to call you the Reverend Dr. Bob Pearl, Birchman Baptist. It's good to see you, brother. Thanks for coming on.
16: Good to see you. Thank you for having me.
15: Well, I'm excited about your book, Courageous Church. We are, you know, of course, at Wall Builders, constantly working with pastors that are courageous, but also trying to get more of them to be courageous. And you're teaching them how to do that in this book. So thank you for doing the book. Thank you for being a pastor that does this. Thank I could feel it in your church. You know, you just have a congregation that is salt and light. They're not sitting around being sugary and dull. They're salt and light. So you could write the book because you're doing it at your church.
16: Well, it's important for us to understand that we have a responsibility here in America. We have been given many, many blessings and freedoms from God. And we have a responsibility to follow in the steps of our forefathers, not just in our country, but even as a Baptist, following in the steps of our Baptist forefathers who were courageous, that gave their lives for certain truths of Scripture. And so that's the same thing that we see in the founding of our country, how they gave their lives, and then those who serve our country, how they have given their lives for the freedoms that we enjoy.
15: Well, and you give that history in the book. You go back to the early church, the Reformation, courage on American soil. You walk through all that so that we can know we stand on good, solid ground. The only problem I have with the book, I love the fact that Jack Hibbs did the foreword, but you got this guy named Tim Barton that did a recommendation in the book. I don't know if we can be, I'm kidding. He's
16: a great guy.
15: Tony Perkins, Ryan from Liberty, Ryan Heffelbron, Eric Metaxas. You got a lot of great folks in here, right?
16: Yeah, and all these guys too have been at our church.
15: Yeah.
16: And our church, I want to make sure that our people are exposed to these kinds of voices in our culture that are willing to stand and to remind us of the blessing and responsibility we have.
15: I don't think this is just for pastors, though. This is for all of us. We need to know when our pastor speaks on this that they're standing on solid ground as well. So it's a great gift to a pastor, I would say. I would encourage people to give it to their pastor to encourage them to be courageous. But we in the church need to know this stuff, too.
16: Right. This was not written simply to pastors.
15: Yeah.
16: This was written for everyone, particularly people in the pew, and more particularly for those who claim to be believers, because it very clearly shows our biblical responsibility. And this was written to be an easy read. It's not an academic book. It just was written, as God put it on my heart, to encourage people to stand. You know, courage actually can be contagious.
15: It can, yeah.
16: Just like fear can be contagious.
15: Yeah.
16: And so when people who want to speak up, they feel like, oh, I can't or something. When someone next to them speaks up, it gives them courage. And this is what I'm trying to do.
15: I love it.
16: Is raise up courageous people. And I talk about the church because I, as a pastor, believe that the social pathologies that we have in our country are because pastors have abrogated their biblical responsibility preaching the truth and standing for truth. And they have swallowed that lie that you're not supposed to talk about politics and all that. Well, it's not politics. These are biblical
15: issues.
16: Right. Abortion is not a political issue. It's a biblical issue.
15: Right.
16: Transgender is a biblical issue. Marriage is a biblical issue. And it's not that the church is getting in the path of the state. It's that the state is encroaching upon the responsibility of the church.
15: Amen.
16: And just because people in the quote state say it, you've got pastors that are afraid to stand. And you know, people in the church, if they'll get this and read it, they can give a copy to their pastors and say, Pastor, I believe that you could help us in this and call our people to stand.
15: Yeah, yeah, and say, Pastor, I believe you're courageous. I want to give this to you as a tool to help with that courage. You said, you know, the most of our societal, or really every one of our societal ills is a result of the church abrogating the responsibility. It's almost, instead of being salt, because the salt wasn't there, the meat is spoiling. You look out there in the culture, you see all these problems, but they do. They stem from the church not being there to preserve the culture.
16: Well, Jesus also said we're the light of the world. You're
15: yeah.
16: not to put a basket over the light, and that's what's happened, I think. Too many churches have a basket over them, and they're not letting their light shine
15: yeah.
16: into the world because light exposes, just like salt helps enhance flavor.
15: Yeah.
16: Light exposes darkness.
15: Yeah.
16: And so, you know, we've all been around when you're in the yard or something and there's a brick that's been in the grass for a long time and it's the sun is shining and you move the brick, you notice all of the critters underneath there run to the darkness. Well, that's what light does. It exposes the evils and all in our society and why it is important for believers and pastors in particular to stand and declare that light.
15: Amen. I saw on Amazon you have both a Kindle version and a printed version. Do you want people to go to Amazon, to your website? Where's the best place to go to get it?
16: Probably it's just easier to go to Amazon.
15: Okay.
16: That's faster and everything. Most people have accounts with Amazon.
15: Easy to do. You know, you've got a chapter in here about standing together, courage, and community, finding other people that will also stand or even being the one to start that, like you're saying, and it be courageous. A friend of mine that's a pastor in Vegas, of all places, he said something to me a few weeks ago that has stuck with me. He said, you know, iron sharpening iron is so important, but you can't sharpen iron with a marshmallow.
16: That's right.
15: It's like,
16: that's right.
15: Yeah, that's what I thought of when I read that chapter in your book. I'm like, you've got to get around some other iron. You've got to be iron yourself.
16: That's right. And that's the thing. As people see leaders and their pastors and others in community standing, it encourages them to stand.
15: Yeah.
16: And because it paves the way for them. And so it says, hey, I can do that. Because most people know what's right to do. They just need encouragement
15: yeah.
16: to do it.
15: And know they're not alone.
16: That's right.
15: And the church really was the epicenter of the community in the founding of this country. It was the place where everything emanated from that, and we sort of seeded that ground. Do you sense that there's some waking up and an effort to reinsert ourselves into the culture as we should have?
16: Yes, yes. In the founding of our country, you know, what they did, the first thing that they did was build a church.
15: Yeah.
16: And the community was built
15: around
16: the church.
15: Yeah.
16: And what happens then, they came there for worship. But then when they had their meetings of the community, what we would call government meetings or organizational meetings of the community, any community problem, where'd they meet? In the church.
15: Yeah.
16: It was all in the church. The church was the center of the community. And that's the way it should be. Now, today, we have lost that emphasis.
15: Yeah.
16: And so this is the one thing that I'm pushing to try to realize, get people to realize that we need to put the priority back into our biblical responsibility in the church.
17: Amen. Amen.
16: The church is the only institution that God has given a promise of perpetuity. Mm. Governments are going to be gone. The church is going to always be here.
17: Wow.
16: Parachurch organizations, as good as they are, they're going to be gone. They come and go. The Lord's church, the gates of hell, will never prevail against it.
17: Before I let you go, tell us a little bit about your new gig. The governor has appointed you to a commission you're a part of now.
16: Yes, I've been very privileged. The governor has appointed me to this Texas Commission on Marriage and Family. And that goes because of some of my involvement there. When the Supreme Court redefined the definition of marriage, that now it's not just between one man and one woman, and they usurp their responsibility because that's the church's responsibility. I said then, I no longer recognize the government's involvement or understanding of marriage. And so I had submitted through my representatives some marriage proposals. And because of that, other people had done some things. And so the legislature...
17: wait. Not a proposal of marriage to someone.
16: No. Yeah.
17: I submitted marriage proposals to some state legislators.
16: Yeah. No.
17: Obviously, some ideas, some proposals. Some ways we can turn this around.
16: Trying to put marriage back into the centrality of the church, getting it out of government hands, and going back to where it was before the government got involved in it. And so as a result, there were other introductions to bills and so forth relative to marriage and family and so forth. So the legislature passed this law establishing this commission. And so the governor appoints three, the lieutenant governor appoints two, and the speaker appoints two, and I was fortunate enough to be appointed by them.
17: And so you guys will spend the next year researching, getting together, working on these proposals that potentially could become legislation.
16: We are to look to make recommendations to the next legislative session on the issues with marriage and family.
17: I wish we did more of this, having pastors involved in that process. And of course, we got a handful of pastors in Congress and state legislatures, but man, I love the fact that you're doing that, Dr. Well, Bell. That's a fantastic, it says a lot about our legislature creating that commission, your willingness to go down there and be involved for years. You've done this for decades. You've literally been in this arena, helping to be salt and light and not saying to yourself, oh, well, I'm only going to worry about my church and my family. You've actually paid attention to the community as well by getting involved in what's going on with the state. So thank you.
16: Thank you. I just see that as my responsibility as a pastor.
17: Yeah. Amen. I hope other pastors will do the same. The Courageous Church, standing boldly for truth in a cowardly world. Forwards by Jack Gibbs, Bob Pearl. Go get it at Amazon.com. I know David and Tim send their best. They love you. And we appreciate you coming on the program.
16: Thank you.
15: Next up, Eric Metaxas. Always good to have Eric Metaxas on the program. New book out, Revolution. Eric, welcome back.
18: Excited to be with you. It's important to be with like-minded people. It's good for the soul. Thank you.
17: Well, not just in person. I'm telling you, man, all of the controversies in our own movement and with what people call the right, which I think is a weird definition now, but your posts and your show and the positions you've taken and the stances you've taken against so many of the poisons and evils that are now coming from, I don't even like saying our side because I don't think they really are anymore. But I just want to say thank you, man. You've offered wisdom and discernment. Honestly, you and Jeremy Boring right now, I think, are two of the most important voices for our movement because you're bringing sanity to a lot of this conflict. I know it's not our topic today, but I hadn't got to talk to you in a while, so I just wanted to tell you.
18: It's all related, isn't it? It's all related. Yeah. I mean, the my book on the American Revolution is kind of like, how have we drifted? We need to know our story. It's not optional. It is vital, vital. I mean, that's why I wrote the book, because I realized most of us either don't know the story or forgot parts of it or whatever. And I mean, the reason, Rick, that I wrote it is because I looked around, and I thought, you know, there's a lot of books on the revolution, but there's not one book that tells like the whole story. I said, I got to tell the whole story. So you don't have to read 12 books. Here it is. And honestly, it is the greatest story. It's so I mean, it's not the greatest story ever told, but it's like, you know, second greatest.
17: It's, yeah.
18: Birth of this country is just almost an unbelievable miracle in history. And we need to understand that because that's real. That's not just, you know, patriotic hyperbole.
17: That's right, man. And you're, you know, 250th, obviously perfect time. We're, you know, 40 years out from Reagan warning us of, quote, an eradication of the American memory that would lead to an erosion of the American spirit. That's clearly happened. So you're bringing back the memory in order to help get the spirit back. And we got a lot of people right now that, you know, apparently America's the bad guys in history. You know, they've got this negative black pill twist on everything we've ever done as a nation. So,
15: but let's take a quick break. We'll be right back. Eric Bataxis is our guest. 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
19: For nothing is hidden that will not become evident, nor anything secret that will not be known and come to light. 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He said it proved he was a degenerate crackhead doing crackhead things. He said this in spite of the 50-plus intelligence officials who sought to discredit the laptop as having all the classic earmarks of a Russian information operation. We now know that lying letter was created for one purpose: to manipulate the American people in favor of Joe Biden during the 2020 election.
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21: 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I'm Tim Wildman, president of American Family Association and American Family Radio. 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
15: We're back on At the Core with Walker Wildman and Rick Green. Thanks for staying with us. Jumping right back in with our interview with Eric Metaxas. Eric, you know, we were just talking about how they black pill everything. And
17: I think starting where you are and even telling the story of the revolution in simply a truthful but passionate and inspiring way is needed.
18: That's, I definitely couldn't have said it better myself. That's exactly what my goal was. And it's funny too, because when you tell it straight, it is the most inspiring story. We need to hear this. And what we've been hearing for the last 40 years has been a lot of kind of negative blather or slightly negative blather. And I thought for the 250th, we need the whole story in a kind of definitive way. And honestly, I forced myself to watch the Ken Burns PBS thing, you know, and it's shocking that they managed to make the American Revolution seem like, meh, not that big of a deal.
17: Yeah.
18: It's, you have to actually work hard to make a great story seem, eh, not that great. And that they did it, though. They managed to succeed to make the American Revolution be like, you know, who won? Like, I don't know, like, it's kind of sad, but, you know, it happened. I mean, it's crazy. Wow. It would be like if you watched Rocky or Braveheart in a version that you're like, it's unclear who the good guy is. Like, really?
17: That's crazy.
18: Tell that story in that way. So this book is meant to be an antidote to all that. And listen, the thing is, it's not like, I mean, you know that I'm a radically conservative Christian, but the book is just a standard history book. You can give it to anybody. They don't have to be on the same page as we are, because it's true. What I'm writing is not making a case for what we believe. It's just telling the truth. When you tell the truth, you tell the story without skewing it, it makes its own case. And that's, to me, it was overwhelming, I have to say, writing it, researching it. It was overwhelming to see how God's hand is involved in this country and how the founders were motivated by God and godly principles. I mean, we kind of know that, but when you actually see it for yourself the way I did writing the book, I was overwhelmed. I was absolutely, I said, every American needs to know this. This has been taken away from us and we need to know it. And, you know, people who maybe aren't sure of it or don't know the details, I wrote this book for them. It's like, here it is. You tell me what you think. Like, this is, it's pretty clear that they understood what they were doing was like a mandate from God to create a government where the people govern themselves. They don't look to a man like King George III as their king. They look to God as their king, the way the ancient Israelites did in the Sinai covenant. That's the narrative. And they all got it, including Jefferson and Franklin. They all understood this is what we're doing. It's never been done in human history, but we're doing it now. I mean, that's a big deal, and we need to know that.
17: Well, and to tell it in the, you know, like the good, the bad, and the ugly, all of it, we learn from all of it, and the stories are just so overwhelming. It's not like, you know, if you had one instance of say, you know, the hand of providence being seen, or one of the founders saying that, and that's that, your whole story is nothing but that, yeah, then you could go meh. But man, it's just over and over and over again.
18: Not only that, but they said it. I mean, George Washington could not shut up about how we have seen providence over and over and over. This is the man who lived it. He knew it.
17: Yeah.
18: And he's the one they say he was a deist. We know he was not. And if only because of those statements. But it's like, this guy knew this is a sacred cause. If we honor God, we have a covenant relationship with God. If we honor God, he will honor us. And the one thing that the big thing that comes out of my research, which I really didn't know before, is that the British were really wicked. I mean, it's not just like they were the other side. They were barbaric. The way they fought the war, I mean, our men would surrender, they would bayonet them to death. I mean, you see this over and over. This is like the Japanese in World War II, like the Nazis.
17: Right.
18: Like,
17: look what they did to Dr. Warren, Dr. Joseph Warren, didn't you? I mean, it's horrific. Yeah.
18: I mean, you know this stuff. I didn't know it the way you know it. And so doing the research, I was astonished. But it's over and over. It's not just a few instances. It's the entire war. The British were wicked. And they were really not just, I mean, the Americans were like radically Christians. Most of the leaders were radically Christians. The British were not just not Christians. They were anti-Christian. They were irreligious, godless, mocking the faith of, you know, the Boston, Massachusetts Christians. I mean, it really is, I had not seen that before, that they really were. If you're watching this movie, you'd say, oh, those are the bad guys. Like, they're really bad. What they do, the way they treat their prisoners, the way they treat those who surrender, what they do to win, the barbarism, that's what pushed a lot of people on the fence over to the American side, because they said, these are evil people. They're hiring the Hessians and the Native Americans to terrorize and torture the civilian population. You think, those are the bad guys. Our side would not do that. And if anybody did do that, Washington would come down on them like a pile of bricks, because he was absolutely committed to fighting this war in a way that honored God. And I did not know that, Rick. You know that stuff, but I'm telling you, most Americans, we don't know that. So the more I researched it, the more I thought, I have not known the depth of the story or the spiritual nature of it. It's just astonishing to me. It's also very inspiring. It makes me happy that we're at a moment where people will get to know this stuff.
17: Well, I can't remember the number, but one of the grievances in the Declaration is about what you just mentioned, you know, basically sticking the savages on them and that we're barbaric. I mean, there's a whole grievance in the Declaration about that. Listen, Eric, I know you well enough to know you don't write a book like this just to tell the story. You want people to have a takeaway and you want them to act on it. And I'm assuming it has something to do with reviving that American patriotism. What do you want people to take away from the revolution, from the birth of America?
18: Well, honestly, I was overwhelmed writing this book. Now, sounds like, again, hyperbole. I knew that I wanted to tell the story and tell it straight, right? I want to tell the story straight so the generation of Americans can say, if I read this book, I got the whole story. Everything that's important is in this book, right? Because there's so many books out there, so many books. I just want to put it all in one book. And obviously, I want to be readable and fun. There's crazy, funny stuff. There's amazing heroes and some despicable villains. But in the course of writing it, you know, when I started, people said, what's your angle? I said, I have no angle. I just want to tell the story of America and the birth 250 years ago. But the angles that came up make you realize this was a spiritual birth, that God's hand was in this. This was not just some nation. And the reason the book is titled Revolution and not American Revolution is, I said, there has never been a revolution that was a real, true revolution that succeeded, that gave the people what it claimed. The French Revolution is a bloodbath. The French Revolution fails miserably. They say, oh, we want égalité, fraternité, and liberté. We want liberty. Guess what they got? They got a dictator, an emperor. They got rid of the king, and then he's replaced by with a bloodbath followed by a dictator emperor. In our revolution, which is the only successful true revolution, which is why the book's called Revolution, is we got rid of one monarch and turned to the monarch, God, directly. Mm. It's going back to the Sinai covenant. So people need to get that that's real. That's what the founders understood. This is not some Christian version. This is what the founders understood. And when on August 1st, Samuel Adams gives a speech on the steps of Independence Hall, he says, we have this day restored the sovereign. In other words, we had a bad sovereign. We had King George III. We restored the true sovereign. So we're going back to the Sinai covenant 3,000 years earlier, where we get rid of Pharaoh, we come out of Egypt, and we look to God as our king. That's the narrative. And even the most, most secular, the least religious figures like Benjamin Franklin, Thomas Jefferson, they understood this narrative. There was no doubt that they got this when they created a seal for the country. Franklin comes up with the Israelites in the Sinai.
17: Yeah, that's right.
18: And Jefferson comes up with the passing through the Red Sea. I mean, ladies and gentlemen, everyone understood what this was. And so to me, that's the takeaway, is to understand that our founding is, it's inescapable that God's hand is in it, and that all of those men understood that. That's to me the key. That's how they saw it. Even if you don't see it that way, you need to do them the honor of seeing how they saw it. And when you see it, most people are going to be convinced, yep, they got it right. And I have not been taught this, you know, in school, or I haven't heard this on TV. This is very important that we kind of get back to what is our DNA? When Lincoln, I start my book with, you know, quoting Lincoln in my introduction, that Lincoln says, we were a nation conceived in liberty. Conceived, there's a moment of conception in liberty, and dedicated to the proposition all men are created equal. What about this conception? What about the DNA in that moment of conception? Have we followed that? And the fact is, to some extent we have, but lately we've gone off, and we need to know what is the DNA. When we started, what was the idea of liberty in the mind of these men that gave their lives, their fortunes, their sacred honor? So I want to kind of get people back to understanding this is the actual version. This is what the founders saw, which has been secularized. I don't need to tell you. I don't need to tell wall builders. It's been secularized. So I said, I want to write a book that kind of encapsulates it in a way that's very readable, that you could give to anybody who maybe isn't where we are, and they'll get it. So that was the goal.
17: Revolution by Eric Metaxas, anywhere books are sold. Eric, can we get it back? Let's close out with that. Like, can we recapture that American spirit and that foundation you're talking about?
18: Eric Metaxas, have no doubt that that's God's will, and that we will get it back. But we are in a war, a spiritual war. It's the third existential crisis of our history. The revolution, things didn't look so good. God's hand was with us. We prevailed. The civil war, it wasn't looking so good. God's hand was with us. We prevailed. We're in the third existential crisis. So it is a war. It's a spiritual war. It's a strange thing we're going through. But I believe God is with us, And part of my writing this book is to recall us to what do we need to know to fight, to pray, to you know, and I don't mean fight with weapons. I'm talking about fight as citizens for what is right and true. To me, that's why Longfellow wrote Paul Revere's Ride in 1860. He said, how are we going to get through this existential crisis? We need to look back to 1775. And the reason I wrote this book is to look back in the same way to 1775. We need to understand who we are, and we need to reanimate the spirit that got us through the first existential crisis for the third. So I'm seriously hopeful. I don't just say that. But we have to understand it's a fight. But you know what? God called us to the fight. He made us for the fight. So I'm genuinely hopeful that via prayer and all of the men in the revolution, they looked to God. They said, if we look to God and honor God, he will give us the victory. If we fight our way, we will lose. That's where we are today.
17: Man, beautiful. Brother, I never, ever thought, I didn't even realize Longfellow's poem was that long after. But the fact that it was, you know, right, like you're saying, right before the Civil War, to remind us who we are.
15: Always good having Eric Metaxas on. Appreciate it. Get the book. We're going to stick with the theme and still talk about the things that made us great as a nation and how to preserve it. Craig Seibert is our next guest and has a ton of new books coming out. I mean, they're already out, just out in the last couple of months. Phenomenal material, much of it based on what we do at Wall Builders and Patriot Academy. Super excited about it. Craig, thanks for coming on, man.
17: Great Constitution coach, man. I bet you put thousands of people through Constitution classes, biblical citizenship. Just a great patriot, and love how you teach, man. Thanks for coming on today.
0: Well, you're welcome, and thank you for the tools to get it done, Rick. We're making a difference in the Southeast, and I know there's coaches like us all across the country advancing the cause.
17: Well, and now, speaking of tools, you've got some great new tools out for the 250th. Great time to do that, and then, of course, always trying to give people a way to, you know, walk through the founding fathers and the documents and all those things. And people are listening like never before. This is a great opportunity to put these things in front of them and then give them some action steps on things to do with it. So you've got a great package of tools that just came out just a few weeks ago. God's Providence in the Affairs of Men and Nations, celebrating the 250th anniversary. It's just, I just think your timing's perfect, bro. And you've been in the trenches for, you know, well over a decade teaching these things. And now to put this out in the 250th, just wanted to highlight it and let people know about it. So kind of walk us through, man, how you ended up creating these specific tools for the 250th.
0: Yeah, so you and I both go back to David Barton and cassette tapes.
17: That's right.
0: So David and then Bill Fetter, your friend and my friend, have been early pioneers on this. So I've learned a lot. And as you're aware, some of the sermons from American history have been published over the years, and I've got some of those books. Obviously, Wall Builders has a lot of these sermons on their website. And what I began to think about is I just wanted to master some of these more. And some of these sermons can be kind of long paragraphs, dense text. And so I began this personal journey of getting some of these sermons from archives and other places and kind of bullet pointing them, formatting them, just so I could master and understand them a little better. And so what that ended up resulting in is selecting about 7 sermons that actually are in a resource called Courageous Pastor, 7 Sermons of Spiritual Firepower that Ignited and Sustained the American Revolution. And these 7 sermons kind of jumped out at me to kind of celebrate during this 250 period and then produce them in maybe a more accessible format that pastors today could see what pastors 250 years ago were saying, and they might pick up that mantle again and feel courageous to preach on these topics again.
17: Oh, and in fact, that's one of the titles. You've got Courageous Pastor, 7 Sermons of Spiritual Firepower that Ignited and Sustained the American Revolution. I love the title in and of itself, you know, and I forget that Bishop Galloway quote we use all the time, but it's something to the effect of God didn't need men, you know, that were shaken by the wind, but hardy men of courage. So yeah, that's what you highlight with those sermons. Who are some of the guys you use in that?
0: Really terrific, because you and David and Tim have highlighted some of these. But the sermon that John Adams called the morning gun of the American Revolution was preached by Jonathan May. You know his name, and you know this. What's remarkable is it was preached in 1750 when he was 29 years old.
17: Oh wow!
0: And 10 years before the American Revolution, the Declaration of Independence. And so just like John Wise, they were republishing his sermon 25 years later to be some spiritual fuel for the American Revolution. And
17: And Adam said the morning gun. I love that.
0: Yeah. He fired off. And he's teaching on Romans 13, and is the best sermon on Romans 13 that I've heard in generations. Mm. Some other highlights in here you can appreciate. Jacob Duché, the pastor that prayed at the First Continental Congress. There's two sermons in there by him. One of them's to the militia in Philadelphia. Another's at the Second Continental Congress's day of fasting and prayer.
15: Hold that thought, Craig. Quick break. We'll be right back. You're listening to At the Core with Marco Robin and Rick Green.
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15: Back on At the Core, we're Walker Wobbin and Rick Green. I'm Rick Green, America's Constitution Coach. Craig Seibert, our guest today, talking about these incredible books that he's got out. And Craig, you were right in the middle of telling us some of the stories of some of the founding pastors that were involved.
0: And then Jonas Clark, our Battle of Lexington pastor. I know you've stood at his desk, and I've stood at that desk in Lexington and imagined him preaching on what took place on Lexington Green.
17: Yeah.
0: And then notably, the last two, which ties into this other resource, The Dominion of Providence Over the Passions of Men, kind of how we started this little radio interview, that was preached by John Witherspoon, as you know, signer of the Declaration of Independence, the only pastor to have signed it. And we just celebrated the 250-year anniversary of that sermon just May 17th of this year. You recall this small event taking place in Washington, Rededicate 250?
17: Yeah.
0: People observed that was on the anniversary of Day of Prayer and Fasting. But what was lost in history a little bit is the fact that John Witherspoon preached this remarkable sermon on that day.
17: Mm.
0: And Last sermon in this book is on by a reverend named Stoughton, who preached a memorial sermon for Jefferson and Adams' passing on the 50th Jubilee year of the Declaration of Independence. And as you always articulate, both these men passed on the same day, kind of stamping God's providence on American history. So great book to get the path to motivate them and give them to preach these things today.
17: I love that idea too. Just, you know, everybody's listening. I mean, this is a fantastic gift to give to your pastor. And as Craig said, you know, at the top of the interview, it will show them what pastors were doing in the revolutionary period and what the things were that they were speaking on, the fire with which they were speaking, the courage that they had. And of course, that courage is contagious. So that one's called Courageous Pastor, Seven Sermons of Spiritual Firepower.
0: So then this ties into the title that you began the show with, Rick, God's Providence is Over the Affairs of Men and Nations. And I just mentioned John Witherspoon's sermon to that end. And so one of the motivations for this book was to take that sermon specifically, as well as three additional sermons from 250 years ago, where preachers preached on God's providences. And then it made sense to, in this book, include what I called 22 of the most notable providences during the Revolutionary War period.
17: So acts of providence, where God intervened.
0: And this is just in your sweet spot, because you guys talk about this all the time. And David and Tim were an early pioneer on this, you know, bulletproof George Washington, the fortification of Dorchester Heights and the amazing fog and moonlight that allowed them to do that. Squanto coming into the Pilgrims camp, the Great Awakening, the Battle of Lexington, the gunboat Philadelphia. And so there's little 2-page articulation of each of these 22 providences, along with four historic sermons on God's providences. And again, just topics that we don't really address in the church today: God providentially acting in the affairs of men.
17: Yeah, love it. And it has life applications for today. So you literally go through, you know, you're saying these things happened then, but hey, look at what this means for us today and what we can do with it.
0: Yeah. And I like this 1828 dictionary: the care and superintendence which God exercised over his creatures. Divine providence is often understood to be God himself. So when they used divine providence in the Declaration of Independence and spoke about it in those days, they were literally talking about God's presence in their midst. Such a cool thought.
17: Man, powerful, powerful. You have also, Craig, specific books on different categories of founders and highlighting their faith. So you have one on the faith of the signers, the Declaration, faith of the framers, the Constitution, faith of the presidents. How do you recommend people tackle the information? It's like there's so much good stuff here. Where do you start, and kind of what order do you recommend people go in?
0: Yeah, so the sermon, the highlight of sermons, Courageous Pastors, great gift for pastors, as you said. Providence Over the Affairs of Men and Nations, again, a pastor's gift, a church gift. The three items that you just mentioned, the faith of the signers, the faith of the framers, and the faith of the presidents. You know, David and Tim have done such good work on this. And as you've already noted, they've got a new book coming out on the 56 signers. And so that's so important. But these three books that are a little more slender have one-page biographical sketches on the signers in the case of the Declaration, the framers in the case of the Constitution, and then for the presidents, not every president was a person of faith, but it has biographical sketches in there. And I have an associate in the Southeast named Scott Saunders that conceived of this idea of, could you take 30 days, and in the case of the signers, the month of July, the case of the framers, the month of September, and the case of the presidents during February. And during those 30 days, cobbled together a 30-day devotional on the faith of the signers, the framers, and the presidents. And then he took it a step further, and this really ties into the Rebuilding Liberty curriculum, Rick, and the 222, and even with some of Andrea Justice's work and Kelly Shackelford's work with First Liberty. The concept is, let's in our local communities have proclamations of faith, the proclamation of faith of the signers, or the proclamation of faith of the framers, or the presidents. And so during the month of July or September or February, have youth groups, have trail life groups, have American Heritage Girl groups, study this history, but then go down to their local city council and say, you know, we'd like to sponsor a proclamation for our mayor and our city council to declare these things in our town. And so these, each of these little resources has a nice little proclamation associated with it, as well as a church strategy that's associated with it.
1: Oh man, so I love it.
0: Yeah. So to your question, those items could be kind of just picked up and be used as a little church strategy. So
1: you've thought through really basically almost like, I mean, this is not just an immediate thing. This is over the next year as we really live out the 250th all the way through July 4th, 2027, you know, different ways to use each of these tools and then action items where they can plug in that will make a difference in their communities for decades to come if they go take those actions.
0: Yeah. Yeah. Hey, and one last item, if we've got a minute.
1: Yeah, go for it, Rick.
0: Yeah, the Documents of Freedom is probably the last resource we'll talk about today. And again, one of the purposes for these is for us to all to advance liberty together and particularly get in the stream of what Patriot Academy is doing and what First Liberty is doing. You know, as you've had Kelly Shackelford on so many times and talked about First Liberty's victories at the Supreme Court, and now with the Kennedy case giving us so much more freedom in the public's sphere to kind of advance, the original principles of our founding. Andrea Justice specifically has been working on this Foundations of American Law and Government project, which also kind of ties into the Ten Commandments project as far as getting a more public display of either the Ten Commandments or our founding documents. And so there are resources over the years called Documents of Freedom that are out there on the internet that typically would include the Constitution, Declaration of Independence, the Bill of Rights. But I could not find any that tied together the atmosphere that all these documents were produced in. So the last item that would kind of advance our cause that ties nicely into this idea of advancing these documents of freedom in a public way is called Documents of Freedom, the American Way of Life and Liberty. And in that, it includes the full text of things like the Constitution, the Declaration, but it also includes George Washington's farewell address that Thomas Jefferson said was one of the top four things that should be studied to understand American history. It includes the complete Mayflower Compact, the complete George Washington's inaugural address. But also woven in there are such things as a summary of the Great Awakening, a piece on the pulpit of the American Revolution. One of the items I like the most is John Robinson's letter to the Pilgrims and how to get along as they form this new civil body. And one of the main things he highlighted was, don't be offended. Don't take up an offense. And then one last thing on this that's kind of getting elevated to the surface is this whole 1607 project where first landing in Virginia,
1: yeah,
0: Robert Hunt planted a cross and said, we do hereby dedicate this land and ourselves to reach the people within these shores with the gospel of Jesus Christ and raise up godly generations after us. And David and Barton and Glenn Beck and Bill Federer all spoke in an event at first landing 2 years ago. So a lot of good stuff here and resources that I hope can help us advance our cause.
1: Man, so good. So good. It's just a perfect time to do it. And people are looking for more and more resources. And of course, we got a lot of great stuff at Patriot Academy and Wall Builders and all that. But we love highlighting other folks that are doing this. And you've been a great coach for Patriot Academy's Constitution classes. And I'm just glad to see these additional tools out there. I know you've got the ChristianCivicsTraining.org site. Is that where you want to send people to get these resources, or do you want them to go straight to Amazon? What's the best place to get these?
0: Yeah, so I can amplify that for you a little bit. Yeah, so ChristianCivicsTraining.org would be a good place, and it's got a lot of on-demand 3 to 5 minute video training that I often use to complement some of the Patriot Academy teaching I'm doing. They can get them at Amazon. But we actually have created two websites that really highlight what Patriot Academy is doing, plus these resources. And I think you're going to like these. UnitedStates250.org highlights Patriot Academy and all the work that we're doing nationally and has these resources there.
17: Oh, cool. And you've got a countdown on the page too. 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
0: And similarly, DeclarationofIndependence250.org, some similar content, but again, highlighting what Patriot Academy is doing and highlighting these resources. 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
17: 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Keep up the great work. We'll help get the word out, and let's make the most

0: of Independence, that when you break it out and you actually read it and you start reading the stories of the founders, you know, we've got also got this new book, Lives, Fortunes, Sacred Honor, that David and Tim Barton just put out. You can get that at wallbuilders.com. But there's all these great materials for studying the document that we're celebrating, the birthday of the nation, the Declaration of Independence, but also studying the men that gave it to us and the sacrifices that were made. And that tends to inspire us to want to do the same. I was just, yesterday in Colorado at the state capitol there. We were hosting our leadership congress. We call it Leadership Congress. It's basically a mock legislative simulation. We do these around the country in state capitals, and we've got Colorado and Indiana and Idaho and Arizona and Delaware and Florida and obviously Texas, because all great things come from Texas. But my point is, I was in Colorado yesterday, and we were doing the final session for the students that had just spent most of the week learning the history of the country, learning how the process works, writing their own bills, debating them in committee and on the House floor, learning public speaking skills, learning Founding Fathers philosophy. We teach what we call the LIFT principles: limited government, individual liberties, free enterprise, timeless truth. So they've just been doing all of that. And then we're doing our closing ceremony. In our closing ceremony, we have the students come forward and sign the Declaration of Independence. I mean, I tell them the story of the signing and we're in the 250th. I talk about that somber day on August 2nd when they gathered to put their names on the document, because only Hancock and John Hancock was president of the Continental Congress. So it was Hancock and secretary of the Continental Congress, Charles Thompson. They signed during that weekend of July 2nd, 3rd, and 4th, but nobody else. Everybody else came in August 2nd and signed. And so I tell that story, talk about how Benjamin Rush and John Adams wrote letters later talking about it was, they believed they were signing their death warrant, how they did it in silence. And then we do the same thing. And so the students come up and sign the declaration. And then they have a military veteran that passes the torch of freedom to them, and it spikes the moment. That military veteran puts a medallion over them, and we give them a torch of freedom pin, and it's just a really, really cool ceremony. But we just did something different yesterday that we've never done before, and I think we're going to start doing it at least for all of our leadership congresses this summer and next summer for the 250th. But the students got up, and the alumni students, so a lot of these students will come 2, 3, 4, 5 years in a row to the leadership congresses. By the way, patriotacademy.com. I forgot, we've still got some slots open in Delaware, and we've got our big national one in Texas still has some slots open. We're headed to, let's see where we're headed next. We'll be in Idaho in a couple of weeks. There's slots there. Anyway, check that out at patriotacademy.com and send some students to us. I promise you they'll come back leaders, 16 to 25 year olds. But back to my story, the senators are the ones that have been they're in their third or more year, so they've been at least twice before. And so we had the senators actually read the declaration to the entire student body and all of our guests that were there for the graduation before they signed. It was amazing, and it's just it gave me a good preview for July 4th and Independence Day next weekend. Do the same. We've been encouraging everybody, break it out and read it aloud. Have people take turns, read the whole thing, celebrate independence by reading the document that declared our independence. All right, folks, we're out of time for today. Hope you enjoyed our interviews today. I'm Rick Green. You've been listening to After 4 with Wally Wallen and Rick Green.
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5: This is American Family News. I'm Robert Thornton. President Donald Trump announced today that he's backing away from the U.S. charging a 20% fee on cargo moving through the Strait of Hormuz, replacing the measure with trade and investment deals that the various Gulf states will be making into the United States. He said there will be a full blockade, but only on ships coming to and from Iranian ports or carrying anything having to do with Iranian

0: Cargo. The president has allowed a bipartisan housing bill to become law without his signature. More from AFN's Chris Woodward.
1: The law in question is the 21st Century Road to Housing Act. It's from lawmakers, including Massachusetts Senator Elizabeth Warren. President Trump said he would rather have Congress do something about voter ID, adding, quote, "The Elizabeth Pocahontas Warren-centric housing bill is of minor importance compared to the Save America Act." Talking about all this on American Family Radio, Aaron McIntyre of The Blaze called the law a highly flawed mixed bag.
2: There is some critical stuff in this bill, and I think the thing that most people are focusing on, which is positive, is the idea that private equity firms would not get to continue to buy residential homes. And that's a real factor. That was a real pain point in the housing market and absolutely did need to be addressed.
1: However, McIntyre strongly criticized the bill's expansion of Section 8 housing and the financial incentives it provides for local municipalities to rezone for higher density. According to McIntyre, these kinds of provisions strip control away from local governments, inject low-income units into middle-class neighborhoods, and risk bringing public disorder and crime. He asserted that Republicans went along with the bill because they have grown comfortable expanding federal leverage over localities and because Republican leaders like Speaker Mike Johnson are too afraid to have the difficult, politically sensitive conversations required to defend local zoning laws. I'm Chris Woodward.
0: There's more reaction to the passing of Senator Lindsey Graham of South Carolina. Chad Connolly, founder of Faith Wins, joined Washington Watch.
3: Lindsey was definitely underestimated and misunderstood, and I think it's because he was so focused on what he was doing. I don't think he spent a lot of time, Tony, trying to defend himself or explain it. We just did a pastor meeting with him right before the primary on June the 9th, had 45 pastors from over 10 denominations in Anderson, South Carolina. Lindsey walked in, and he had a Chick-fil-A lunch with us. He gave his testimony, and three pastors in particular told me that day, Tony, I just don't like the guy. It's time for him to go. He's been there too long. I'm voting for somebody else. And I said, I just want to know what you think afterwards. And Lindsey yucked it up with him. He had fun. He made jokes. He gave his testimony. He got really serious about Israel, the Middle East situation, about the lot pro-life.
0: He said Graham talked about his faith that day.
3: And he told that crowd of pastors that he was, when he learned as a young man that he could not get to heaven without Jesus in his heart, and he accepted Christ at an early age, in his late teens, I believe it was, then I think it convinced everybody. I mean, I don't think he was somebody who wore that on his sleeve and evangelized all the time, but I think that's what's shown in the way he worked across the aisle.
0: He also said when Graham left the meeting, every single pastor said they would tell their congregations about how hard he is working for South Carolina. Parts of the Texas Hill Country got torrential rainfall last night, and more rain is in the forecast as there is a high risk of excessive rainfall for part of the region. Jason Runyon of the National Weather Service Austin San Antonio joined Fox Weather.
4: But we do expect another round of potentially heavy rainfall, leading to some considerable to possibly locally catastrophic flash flooding developing later tonight and into Wednesday morning. We have near record amounts of moisture in the atmosphere that we're dealing with.
0: He said a lot of people visit the area during the summer and urges them to make sure their phone alerts are on.
4: There's a recent study that's been done that has shown that 30% of Texans have disabled wireless emergency alerts on their phones. So we're encouraging people to turn back on those wireless emergency alerts capabilities. If you're ever in a flash flood warning and you have those enabled on your phone, you will receive that warning to your phone. That could save your life.
0: And that is all our time for now. You can see more news at AFM.net.
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7: Well, hey there, friends, and welcome to my favorite time of day, getting to spend time with you. Prescribing Hope for Healthy Families. Listen, we got a great topic today. It's a topic, actually, that you might think that I love to hate on, and sometimes that is true, but we are going to talk about some of the positive uses of artificial intelligence today. And I will tell this story forever because it will never not be funny to me. But when AI first started coming out and it's abbreviated in print, which I know a lot of people still read print or still read print on screen. And when you look at it, it looks like a big A and a little L. And I'll never forget my mother-in-law calling me saying, I've been reading about this guy, Al, who is just like messing up everything for kids. It seems like he's developed some new technology. I have no idea. Who is Al? It is AI. It's a big A and a big I, A, artificial intelligence. And it is also a really big influence in our homes. And I talk a lot about the dangers, about the risks. But today we're going to explore some of the benefits. I know that might be surprising to some of you, but there we go. And AI isn't coming someday. It's not something that you're thinking about. Maybe I'll adopt. It is already here. It is already in your home. It is in your school. It is in your workplace. It is all around our children. And that's one of the scary things about AI is that we're really kind of not even thinking intentionally about the ways that it is already shaping us. Now, many parents, and especially younger kids, assume AI is simply a better search engine. Instead of Google becoming a verb and we Google something, now kids just chat it. They chat something. That is their verb of looking it up. It's a smarter version of who I call she who shall not be named. You know who I'm talking about, that virtual assistant. I can't say her name or it will activate everywhere here, mine too. But today's AI has the capacity to tutor your kids, to answer their spiritual questions, to write essays, to create images, to offer emotional companionship, to recommend purchases, to influence beliefs, and increasingly become an unseen voice helping shape how our children think. Now, this is good, and it is also reason for caution because AI is a tool, but it is not a neutral one. We have to be intentional in the way that we implement and monitor it. And for me as a PNP, as a pediatric nurse practitioner, I think about this from a clinical perspective. We know from decades of developmental science that children learn through repetition. Now, those repeated interactions come through relationships. They come through interactions with the environment, with the people around them, and their brains are wired by what captures their attention, which is why we have a whole rewiring of brains from screens that's going on now, and much of the hoopla that has gone on about the anxious generation. Now, we know things like executive functioning, which is mature decision-making, critical thinking, emotional regulation, empathy, all of these things develop best through human connection, not just consuming information or interacting with a robot that mimics human emotions. And now we're introducing conversational AI into that developmental landscape. Now, again, tech is a tool, but AI is not a neutral one. There are risks and benefits, and these are the things we're going to explore today. Not so much is AI good or bad, but does the way we use AI help us grow in wisdom, or is it just cutting time at other cost? Is it supporting our relationships, or is it replacing them? Are we using it intentionally, or is it shaping our family without our awareness? And is it strengthening our children's ability to think and create and discern, or is it just making them more dependent on technology? We need them to have life skills just in case the computers go down. I say that from a nursing-based perspective. And we'll talk about the faith implications of this because I don't want to drive a conversation that's all about fear. You know, that's not me. We're not going to be fear-driven. We're going to be faith-centered. And every generation has navigated transformations with technology. And so we are going to talk about ways that it could potentially be leveraged for good to strengthen your family and your faith. And we are joined by someone today who is uniquely qualified to help us navigate this moment. I'm talking today with Sarah Dooley. She is the founder of AI Empowered Mom. She's an AI strategist. She's an educator. She's a technology leader. She has more than 20 years of experience building enterprise AI solutions for Fortune 500 companies, including a long list of companies. And today she's helping families become AI literate. That is what we all need. So they can confidently use these tools without being controlled by them. She hosts the AI Empowered Mom podcast. She has an upcoming book that will come out next year, The AI Empowered Family. And she explores practical, responsible AI adoption for everyday families. She's got deep technical expertise and real life parenting experience. Sarah and I spoke at the same conference earlier this year, and I was really fascinated by what she had to say. And Sarah, I'm so glad that you agreed to join me to talk about this on air.
8: Oh, thank you so much for having me. And likewise, I was so inspired by your conversation at that conference, talking weaving technology and humanity and Christianity. So it was wonderful to learn from you, and I'm glad to be here today.
7: Well, you know, Sarah, it felt like, you know, we were definitely in our own lane in that conference. We were two moms who were there, like we're moms. We also have this professional expertise. We're concerned about technology, but we really both have a heart to equip families. And I love that. And when we look at AI and the changes that are happening, I mean, we talked even at the conference, there were questions from the audience about how technology is fast, but AI is lightning fast. It's like dog years. It is so, so, so fast. And so let's just talk about what is AI, because I think we're still not all on that. And when I read in your bio that you've done AI for 20 years, people are going to be like, wait, what? I thought this was just last year. Give us a little grounding, a little working definition of what is AI.
8: Sure. I've been working in technology for 20 years, and a gentleman that I worked for a few years ago used to remind me that artificial intelligence has been around since I started working and long before. In fact, before I was even born. Artificial intelligence, the term was first coined in the 50s, and it was just used to describe thinking systems. A group of professors gathered at Dartmouth, and they had an idea that they were going to create a computer that could think like a human over a summer. Now, you can see here today, we're still on our journey with AI and how it is rapidly developing. But so many things have happened in those 7 decades since the term was first coined. But really what changed things for so many families is when in 2022, ChatGPT came on the scene and put AI right at the fingertips of families, of children, of seniors. ChatGPT is just one type of AI. It's generative AI. It means it's a prediction machine. It's trained on those huge amounts of data that you and I talked about when we were at that conference. And it can predict patterns based on what's in its data and training. And if it doesn't have something in the pattern to answer the prompt that a person or a family member gave it, it'll generate something. It'll confidently create some new text or content to respond to that. Generative AI is built on decades of new AI advancements like machine learning or natural language processing. But in that time, in 2022, when ChatGPT came on the scene, it meant that families using their own language, using just their fingertips or their voice, could interact with AI. No technology training, no coding needed. It brought it into our homes, and it really changed things. And it's become the fastest adopted technology, faster than social media, faster than computers, faster than the internet. Just like you were saying, it's been like a rocket ship, changing our lives and our families in just the few years since it's been out.
7: You know, Sarah, I think there's families who think, well, we don't use that. But I'm really stunned. I'm stunned at the ways I'm using AI and maybe not even aware of it. Can you give some practical examples of how AI is coming into our homes, maybe without even us being actively aware of it?
8: Sure. One of the things that AI is really good at is predictions and recommendations. And a lot of families might not understand the algorithms that are driving their choices and behaviors. If families use social media, if they watch or stream content online, if they're readers and take a recommendation on what they should read next, what book or what podcast they should listen to, AI is behind all of those things. And even if you're not avid in social media or you're using less technology, when your water comes into your house, AI has been involved in the testing of that water. When your packages are delivered, AI has likely solved the logistical challenges to get that from whoever created it to whoever ordered it. The communications, even if you're reading a newspaper, a lot of that content has been trained on our personal data and created so that it could deliver something to us so that people would buy it, so that people could sell advertising. So even if you're not logging into ChatGPT or other AI tools every day, it's very likely that from the moment you wake up to the moment you go to sleep, AI has had some hand, not necessarily generative AI, but AI more broadly has had a hand in the decisions and the purchases and the, just everything that's touching you throughout the day.
7: And that's what we're seeing debated in the policy arena right now, is what is the duty of a company to disclose when you've had an interaction with AI? Because right now, there aren't very many laws or policies that govern that. And so this is a lot of people saying, hey, I pulled up, and this happened to me, Sarah, I pulled up to a fast food restaurant in another state when I was traveling. I was going to grab something quick to go when I got into a city late. And I thought, I think I'm talking to somebody from AI. I think I'm talking to an AI generated assistant, but I'm really not sure. And so I started looking it up. I Googled it because, you know, I'm Gen X. I didn't chat it. I Googled it. And I thought, sure enough, yes, that they were using that, but that they would pick personalities and dialects and everything that would match where they were so that it would seem more authentic. And this is all like, we're thinking, okay, when are we interacting with AI or when are we not? And to do a little bit of forward looking, I know you and I talked about this at the conference. This, you're talking about generative AI. Give a little peek to what's ahead with agentic AI. I think this is something that's important for parents and families to keep on the horizon.
8: Agentic AI combines the powers of generative AI to create new content based on that data that it was trained on, the training that it has received, and the power of automation to take action on its own. So really, at its heart, agentic AI is AI that can act without human oversight. It can potentially, for a regular family, maybe search for something that you wanted to purchase and make a purchase on your behalf. For a company, agentic AI could serve as a customer service representative and help resolve your issue with with your home internet, for example. When you have a problem, it could connect to your system remotely. Agentic AI is really exciting to think about the promises of how it could help people, how it could reduce costs of technology, how it could provide new learning, but it's also very frightening to think about AI without human oversight. Now, in 2026, a lot of people said this is the year of agentic AI, but we're halfway through the year and we're still learning so much about this new technology. We're not seeing it in the way that a lot of people predicted it would show up in homes or that companies would use it. So I think we're actually still a long way off from really harnessing the power of agentic AI, but it's so important to learn about it now so that we can be prepared for our family when AI might really be, you know, sitting right next to us in our homes, or when we can't tell who we're talking to, whether it's a human or an AI agent.
7: Well, and thank you so much for catching me on that. I can't get the nurse out of me. I keep saying agentic and it's agentic. I know that, but I can't get the clinical terms out of my head, but it really feels like that. There is no DNA. This is not a human entity. We're talking about really incredible the capabilities of things like robots. And I'm following stories like now we have robots that can go along with AI that can really feel more personalized and humanoid and all of these things, Sarah. I think the first reaction that most people have, most parents have, is fear. There's some people who are really excited, who are early adopters and think, oh, this would be amazing. But there is an undercurrent of fear. We're coming up on our first break here, but give a little preview to where we're going to go with that, where we don't want to have a fear-based approach. There are ways. You're called the AI-empowered mom. There are ways to leverage it for good.
8: Well, I'll say first that fear is well-founded because the risks are real. But the best thing that we can do as parents, as family members, as leaders in our communities is to learn about AI, increase our AI literacy so that we can have empowered conversations with those that we care about. So that's the first step if you're feeling that fear, which I really believe is well-founded, and I feel it myself.
7: Well, absolutely. Well, that's what we're going to talk about. There are lots of things coming up. I have lots of questions. And again, let's remind ourselves, technology itself is not the enemy. And Solomon said in the book of Ecclesiastes that there is nothing new under the sun. And I believe that. Even as I'm talking to Sarah about things like AI and like agentic AI and generative AI and all of these technologies that are coming, the heart issues behind them, the relationship building principles, these things are all the same. And that is a comfort that we can take, is that we are equipped for such a time as this to serve our families well. And when we come back, Sarah's going to talk some more about how we can have wisdom when using AI, when engaging with it, instead of fear. She's also going to share some really practical tips that she's using and leveraging AI to help with things like meal planning and budgeting and all those kinds of things that can really take our time and energy. More with Sarah Dooley, the AI-empowered mom, when we come back.
1: G
9: Jim Scudder here for today's Moment in Grace. In the Garden of Gethsemane, Jesus knelt in agony, praying earnestly to his Father. As he faced the weight of humanity's sins, he sought strength for the unimaginable burden ahead. Even in his anguish, Jesus turned fully to his Father in prayer. We often face moments of overwhelming difficulty when we see no answer and turn to God with all our hearts. This is exactly what he wants us to do. Scripture reminds us to cast our burdens on him because nothing is impossible for him. But don't wait for hardship to pray. We need him every moment in big and small things alike. Trust him always and find peace in his presence. For daily devotionals delivered straight to your inbox, go to ingraceradio.com.
10: Okay, here's an assignment for you, if you will. I want you to take some time and think about a getaway that gives you a chance to get together with other people of faith, deepen your walk with God, and make new friends, all while enjoying the Creation Museum and the Ark Encounter in Kentucky. I'm talking about joining AFA at the Ark, October 29th and 30th. This is a great opportunity to break away from the grind of everyday life and draw closer to God through special presentations from Patricia Engler and Brian Osborne of Answers in Genesis. It also includes entrance to the Creation Museum on Thursday and the Ark Encounter on Friday. Friday's dinner includes a panel discussion with Tony Vitagliano, Walker Wildman, and Wesley Wildman, Vice Presidents of American Family Association. This is an event that can fill up quickly, so hurry to afa.net/events to register for AFA at the Ark 2026. afa.net/events, and we'll see you at the Ark.
11: I'm Rick Scarborough, and this is my take. The Persian Gulf is vital to global oil and gas supply. Historically, 21% of the world's daily demand, about 20 million barrels, have originated from the region and shipped through the world's most critical transit choke point, the Strait of Hormuz. The strait was recently closed by Iran to most shipments, other than to China. The U.S. firmly opposes Iran's closure, fee structures, or tariffs, insisting the strait must remain tariff-free and open. 6 weeks of negotiations with Iran have yielded to major agreements. Americans are increasingly impatient and unfulfilled promises and unmet expectations. President Trump faces the challenge of balancing global and public opinion while maintaining support and alignment with his political base. Pray that God will give our leaders wisdom as they pursue constructive solutions. I'm Rick Scarborough, and that's my take.

0: back, friends. That is Graze in the Garden by Brandon Lake and Elevation Worship. And we are talking about a really encouraging message today. I am talking about something you may think that I love to hate on, but I do talk a lot about the risks of artificial intelligence, of AI. But today we're talking about some of those benefits and how we can engage wisely instead of run away in fear and abject terror. I'm talking to Sarah Dooley. She is known as the AI Empowered Mom. You can find her at the AI Empowered Mom. She's a tech leader, she's an author, she's a strategist, and she's a mom, and she's here talking about ways that we can wisely engage with AI. And before the break, we started talking about some of the fears, and you heard Sarah say that those fears are well-founded. We definitely agreed on that. We both presented on that at a conference we were both at. We talked about a lot of the risks that are associated with AI and replacing critical thinking and giving us false confidence in believing something that seems authoritative but is known to hallucinate. We see emotional substitution. I've been talking about this a lot, how AI is competing with parents because AI has seemingly endless supplies of time and attention, and it doesn't forget things. It asks about things, and it tells you what you want to hear instead of truths you might need to hear. We have concerns about privacy. We have concerns about erosion of human connection. We have concerns about exposure to violent explicit content, all kinds of things in environments where kids are moving in and their thumb moves faster than the prefrontal cortex in their brain. It's also, we're not sure how to use it ourselves as parents. So how do we model that? So Sarah, let's go back to some of the risks of that. And I want you to be able to finish that and talk about that, about what you see as the risks and why it's important for families to really be up on their AI literacy.
1: You know, some of the risks that I really worry about are just the same ones that you alluded to: the erosion of human connection, the lack of the removal of friction from our lives so that our brains aren't as sharp as they used to. You know, some people are saying now that the way we encourage folks to exercise their bodies, to work out, you know, in the past, people didn't need to do that because they were working out, working with their hands, working with their legs, working with their arms. And now we have to exercise our bodies because often we're not moving them as much. A lot of people are saying now with AI, we're going to, in the future, need to exercise our minds because AI will remove a lot of friction. And I worry about what that means for families or for people who might not be up on their AI literacy and might not know that this is coming. I also worry about bad actors. I worry about humans who use this technology, who make bad choices and use it to harm and hurt others. So these are the things that keep me up at night, which is really my mission, why I started AI Empowered Mom, to help families become aware of the risks, to know about the potential benefits, and to move into this new AI era with confidence and with a little bit of clarity so that they can communicate with their families.
0: Moving with confidence. I think some of us are getting dragged kicking and screaming, if I'm honest, Sarah. We're like, no, we don't want to learn a new thing. And we see this wave of nostalgia, the what were you like in the 90s? And I see now this whole new genre of social media reels of like you just watch Christmas in the 80s and maybe you go shopping at Sears and you're going to, you know, rent a video or something like that. We want the world to be different, but it's not. What would you say to the families who feel just really overwhelmed? How could they take some meaningful, practical first steps forward in being determined to develop AI literacy so that they can help translate the world for their kids?
1: I would say first, I hear you and I feel it. I had 3 kids in 18 months. Now they've grown a bit. My twins are 6 and the big girl is 8. But, you know, I know that feeling of like, I just can't take on one more thing. I can't learn another thing. I don't want to engineer a prompt. But truly, I think 2 things are so important here. 1, learning is easier than you think. And 2, we've got to stay out ahead of our children and our elders who also are most at risk when it comes to AI fraud. And for us as parents, if there are parents out there listening, grandparents, it's important too, but to stay out ahead and protect our family members, I think is so important. So I hear you. I know that feeling where you don't want to learn one more thing. And it's called a double bind. You know, when there are 2 statements that both could be true, but they have negative impacts on each other. So if we say we don't have time to learn something, I can't take on one more thing, and I could learn this thing and it could really make my life easier. Both of those things are true. They seem to conflict with each other. But I believe that if parents invest invest in AI literacy and learning a little bit about AI, they can use it to reduce their mental load, make their life a little bit easier, and be empowered to have those conversations, whether it's with their kids or with their elders, especially when it comes to teenagers. You know, teens can spot a fraud a mile away. And if we try and have a conversation with our teens and we don't know about AI ourselves, maybe we call it Al, like you mentioned when we were getting started here. The teens will never listen to us. And that's why learning about AI literacy, learning it and figuring out how to use it to make our lives a little bit easier, to make that space to keep our families safe and for more human connection. That's really what I believe in.
2: I'm so glad you mentioned elder people. And really, when I say elder, I'm talking anybody Gen X and up, because we are the generation that did not, we did not grow up as digital natives. And I have seen elderly people fall prey to scams because they look so real. And Sarah, even when AI first started coming out, my kids would say, oh yeah, it's really easy to spot what's AI. But they've even come to me, told me it's harder and harder to do. We need to have these conversations in both directions with elderly friends and family members and loved ones, but also the younger age, Sarah. This is another really tough transition because parents have gotten used to talking about having a phone. How old should you be when you have a phone? How old should you be when you have social media? And the answer to both of those is wait as long as possible. You know, put that off as long as possible. But AI is really not like that, because we see teens and kids, this Gen Alpha who are reaching the later teen years, and now Gen Beta, who is their temporary, I think that's going to stick. Gen Beta is now being born after them. We're really going to have to talk about this much younger than we would probably like to, don't you think?
1: I do. AI conversations began in my family around age 4, when my children were 4 years old. And that might sound crazy, but if folks use she who must not be named, like you mentioned before, if you have a household assistant, a voice assistant, or one in your mobile device that you speak to an AI where kids have awareness and are hearing you interact with AI, that's the time. As soon as they have awareness that you are talking to an AI tool or a voice assistant, that's the time to start having these conversations and talking about what is human, what are we as a family, and what an AI assistant is. It's not our friend. It's not our family member. It's a thinking machine that can help us, but it can also make mistakes. It doesn't have hands. You know, one of the big things that I talked to my girls about when they were little, they said, is it right-handed or left-handed? You know, the devices that we would talk to. And we say, it doesn't have hands. It's not made with hands. It's not a person. It's not our family. It's not our friend. It can help us, but it can also be wrong. So enforcing those messages as young as kids are gaining awareness of these systems in their lives. And I would really say that you can't start too early, because having these conversations often and early shows to be better.
2: Well, that's such a great example. You wouldn't think, like, asking, oh, is it right-handed or left-handed? That's such a great illustration, Sarah, of how kids are thinking. They're developmentally limited in their ability for abstract reasoning. And even as adults, I'm having trouble getting my mind wrapped around AI and what are the human-like dimensions. We don't even have vocabulary when we talk about even, like, do we say he? It's not really a he. It's not a person. I don't want to personify it. But, you know, it's just, it feels like just completely uncharted territory. Give us some more practical examples for how you are talking that out and using AI together. I think that's one of the most important things for parents to do, is when they engage with AI technology, turn around and then translate it and explain exactly what you did and why you did it.
1: First, I say, you know, talk. When I'm using AI, I'm talking to my daughters, just as you mentioned, and I'm saying, here's what I'm doing and here's why. You know, whether it's getting a voice directions. If the computers went down, I would have trouble getting home from the studio that I'm sitting in today, because I rely so heavily on navigation. When I'm using that, I'm talking to my kids about, like, we use this because I don't know my way around. I'm in a new city and I want to keep our family safe while we're driving. Or when it comes to meal planning, I talk to my kids about, I use AI to help us with meal planning so we can spend more time enjoying our family dinner together. We can eat more wholesome meals at home because I've used AI to make a plan. And I do it for party planning too. And I always talk to the girls about that, because one of our family values is celebrating. We celebrate life's little moments. That's something that we always talk about in the family: honesty, curiosity, and celebrations. These are big things for my family. And I talk about using AI to help with planning these celebrations so that we have more time to enjoy each other and spend time together. And first I started with the talking, and now we do a lot of AI experiments side by side. This summer my kids went to acting camp, and you know, they're just 6, 6, and 8, but they had all these lines to memorize. And it happened to be a week that I was traveling for work, going to talk to a group of PTA leaders. leaders about using AI safely in schools, and I wasn't going to be there to support them in learning their lines. And they had real expectation at that camp that the kids would learn these lines for their performance. So side by side, we sat down and built an AI assistant that they could practice their lines with. Now, they couldn't use it on their own because they need somebody to log into it for them. My husband did that, but we built it. And then the best thing that happened was it got some of the lines wrong. And that opened up a beautiful conversation about AI literacy, and AI makes mistakes, and you're the person, so you know what your lines are. You know, so you know better than an AI system, but it's here to help us. So, you know, building those little AI things, we've built some little games together, whatever they're interested in. When they got interested in different books, we could build a little AI game that they could play. Or even just, we've just come back from the beach and built a scavenger hunt. We worked together to build a scavenger hunt for a certain state park. And then we went to that state park and we were able to find most of the things on the scavenger hunt, but it wasn't quite right. So doing that side by side helps them learn how to use AI. And especially when AI makes a mistake, I think those are the best, richest, most powerful learning moments for our family that wouldn't show up. It's harder to do that, to just communicate an AI fail to kids. But when we're working on it side by side and they see it make mistakes, I'm like, oh, well, they're getting it. It's sinking in.
2: Well, I know you've piqued a lot of people's ears thinking, wait, you said recipes and what else? And one of the great things about AI is that it is showing early signs of being somewhat of an equalizer. Whereas, you know, before you would have to, maybe you don't have the resources to hire a coach or buy a certain piece of technology. There are certain things that are becoming more accessible, and we are going to talk about those before we finish. So don't go away, because we'll talk about those in the third segment. But you talked about some of those practical applications, Sarah, walking through, this is what I'm doing, this is how I'm doing it, this is why I'm doing it. There's some more complex concepts there. There's a difference between information and wisdom and truth. And how do we use AI while also making sure those clear differentiators are there and they know where to go for each of those things?
1: I love this question. And, you know, we think about this a lot in my family, like what information comes from AI. And I love that distinction when you said, when you called those out. So for us, information is like data, you know, it's raw. And truth represents something real or something accurate or something that doesn't change. And wisdom is the ability to understand it in our real life or in our real family. So for us, like, info is the what, and maybe truth would be the why. And wisdom can only come with age, with learning, with maturity, with values, with mission. And I love the idea of talking to my kids, if you know the difference between information and truth, then you know AI gives us information. It does not give us truth. And the truth comes from what we believe in, what our family values, what our family mission is, what we stand for. And that cannot come out of AI. And that's complex. It's hard to talk to kids about this. That's why these conversations, I really believe they need to happen early and often, so that they can see AI make a mistake, so that we can say, see, that's information. That is not the truth. That is not wisdom. That comes from us as humans.
2: Well, when we look at where AI is trying to replace humans, that's really what I see as one of the greatest dangers, is that AI is integrated into a lot of toys. And we saw even in the last year, a bunch of major toy companies actually pulled back their AI rollout, because I think, you know, they see it, they know it's experimental, and they've got to proceed with care and with caution. And I appreciate that. But it is in social media platforms, it's embedded in pretty much any electronic application that you use. There's this element of AI companionship, and it can be hyper personalized on many platforms, where you can give it a certain accent that you want. You can choose the gender, you can choose the kind of personality that it has, and then it trains to like you. And that's what I'm concerned about, Sarah, because that's a pretty fierce competition with parents. How do we make sure that our relationship remains primary and the most influential?
1: Okay, there's two ways to do this. And I'll start with one that's more technical, probably where you expect me to go as AI-empowered mom. But just in the same way that we can personalize these tools with a voice that we like or an accent, we can also personalize them with safer settings for our families, whether it's setting up parental controls, setting up time limits, being clear that AI should not serve as a family member or offer therapeutic advice, for example. I include that in the instructions and the AI tools that I use, that do not substitute. You are no substitute for a doctor, or, you know, do not provide me with therapeutic, mental health, or physical health guidance. And I personalize my AI tools for myself and for my family to help keep us safe. I do those things now just to safeguard my family for what might come in the future. And then I, you know, really, we can keep ourselves safe by personalizing the tools, but we can also set up the right safeguards in our families by deciding as a family, what do we stand for? What is our goal? Whether it's for some families, it's to serve God. For some families, it's to raise independent children. For others, it's to serve their community. Thinking about what's most important, thinking about our values, and then thinking about the role that technology plays. This requires deeper reflection, but figuring out how technology plays a role in your mission and then setting up boundaries to support that is really the work that I want all families to do. So for example, for my family,
2: you know what? I'm going to hold you right there. For example, we're going to come right back to that after the break. We'll learn more from Sarah Dooley. You can find her at the AIEmpoweredMom.com. And everything that she's saying has the same thread running through it. It requires intentionality. And we're here to help you and give you some hope along the way. We'll see you on the other side of this break.
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6: 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I'm Tim Wildman, president of American Family Association and American Family Radio. Hey, we've got some great tours lined up for March of 2027. We've got one tour we call the Footsteps of Paul tour. That's mainly in Greece, or only in Greece, including Athens and Corinth and Thessalonica. And then we've got a separate tour to Italy, where we're going to Venice and Florence and Pisa and Rome and all the sites of Italy. 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We've arranged that as well. Also, this tour of Italy, it's not like the Olive Garden tour of Italy, you know. We're really going there to Italy to see Italy and to eat Italian food, too, as well. So, for information on any of the tours I've mentioned here, go to tours.afa.net. 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
8: 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Jasper of AFR. 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

0: Sometimes That Is Testimony by Tarian. When we talk about writing our story, one of the forces in our world today is AI. And if we're not really careful, AI can write parts of our family story without us even thinking about it. Today, I'm talking to Sarah Dooley. She is founder of AI Empowered Mom. You can find her at AIEmpoweredMom.com. And she is really thoughtfully engaging with technology. She's a tech leader, a strategist, an author, and like I said, most importantly, a mom who's walking alongside all parents trying to navigate this world that can feel overwhelming. And Sarah, right before the break, we were talking about being intentional with the use of AI, and you were about to give us an example of how you think about your mission as a family and how that translates to AI adoption. So I'm going to give it back to you right there.
1: Oh, thank you. Well, I was thinking about my mission, and I think about it often. As a family, my husband and I have sat down and drafted our mission as a goal to set to raise healthy, independent children in a safe environment. And to do that, we thought about how technology applies to that, and we've had to set some boundaries and limits to keep our kids while growing their independence, but keep them safe. So, for example, we have a strict no screens in bedrooms rule. I sleep with my phone downstairs. We don't bring our phones. I set the example, and we don't bring our phones into the bedroom. My kids don't have them, but when they do, they won't be allowed in their bedrooms. And it's just examples like this where we think about what is our mission, what is our goal, what are our values, and what's important to us, and then how can technology help or harm those? And setting that your boundaries driven by your values and your mission is the way that I hope all families will think about AI and the new technology advancements that we can't even imagine right now that are coming in the future.
0: You know, Sarah, I'm sorry I keep referring to myself being Gen X, but I just can't get over it. I'm trying to translate this new world. And I think about growing up watching the Jetsons, and the Jetsons had robots that took care of them and robots who helped their family. But you have said that AI should function more like a helpful assistant, not another family member. And that may seem outlandish. That may seem absolutely wild to think about. But that is where some technology companies are going. And they're already building and creating and releasing technology that is like that, that it can feel like a real person that's there for companionship. What does it look like in everyday life to use AI as a helpful assistant and not a relationship replacement?
1: You're right. It's wild to think, but now you can sign up for a wait list where companies promise that in the next year they'll deliver a robot to your home for the low, low price of $35,000 to help with household tasks. And you know, it's just crazy to think about that. But already AI can do a lot of things to help with those tasks and household management things that we have to do that sit on our shoulders and maybe drain us and take time away when we could be spending it together or on ourselves. Some of the ways that AI helps me day to day is, one, is it manages my calendar. We have to keep a detailed family calendar. My kids have a number of activities. We're a very busy family, and that calendar keeps us running. My goal is to never actually touch the calendar myself, just have it come back to me, have it. So I use AI to add things to my calendar, to identify when we have clashes, when something needs to be rescheduled. It helps us manage our pickup and drop-off schedule. So AI, whatever, if you're using a calendar powered by. I also do subscribe and save for different purchases that won't go bad, things that are non-perishable. So I don't spend any more time. Since my kids were in diapers, I just subscribe and save and automated my purchasing for all household products. And think of, you know, it doesn't seem like a lot today that I would save since I don't order my paper towels or buy them in the grocery store. But think about that over a lifetime, that since, you know, 8 years, I haven't spent any time buying any of those things, and I've saved 5% while I'm at it. So a lot of grocery stores or online retailers will allow you to subscribe so that those purchases just come to you, saving time and using AI also to save money. I also have an AI grocery list that comes every Sunday morning, and an AI created meal plan. And when that meal plan falls by the wayside, like it does in the best of weeks, you know, where I start out on Sunday and think that I have a great plan, and then by Wednesday, I've forgotten to defrost it. I also use AI to snap a picture and upload it to an AI tool and say, okay, I missed defrosting. So what can I make with what I have on hand? It needs to be on the table in 30 minutes, and it needs to accommodate all of our picky preferences. And AI knows us well enough to help me solve any of those, help me plan in the big picture and resolve a meal crisis in the small term.
0: Well, I know you, like I said, I think that there are a lot of ears that are perking up and thinking, oh, I want to learn how to do that. But what you've described, Sarah, I've heard you say it over and over again. You were really intentional about how you decided to use a tool, you learned how to use it, and then you evaluated its use in your home. And I think that's really important. And what you're describing are all of the things that take the mental load. You mentioned earlier, Sarah, about how in previous generations, you know, we moved our bodies a lot more, and the concerns were really more physical. We're seeing a resurgence of a new remake of Little House on the Prairie. I mean, people were worried about the crops and getting destroyed by hail and things like that. We were worried about those physical things. Now it's the mental load of parenting. It is the scheduling, the eating, and we're trying to eat healthy, but we're also trying to eat on a budget. And you're trying to balance all of these things, that mental load. And a lot of the practical tools you just described really are helping with that. So what are the ways that you see AI really offloading some of that mental burden that you might feel so that you might have more mental and emotional capacity to deal with the meltdown that comes in the grocery store or the fears that come at bedtime or some of those other more relational elements of parenting?
1: You know, I think of the mental load in three buckets. I think of the anticipatory labor that families need to do to think about what's coming, whether it be an opportunity, something good, or a potential risk or something that could

0: be a challenge for the family. So there's a lot of work that family leaders have to do to think about what is coming next when seasons change, when kids grow up, when our elders age, all of those things that carries a tax on, you know, decision making and thinking about that. What's coming up for families is taxing and fatiguing. Next, I think about cognitive labor, and that's actually like thinking about the options and making a decision for the millions of things that we do as families every day, from what we're going to eat to how we're going to get somewhere to what our goals are, you know, where we're going to go for our summer vacation, to if college is on the in the future, to what does technology mean for our family. That requires weighing of options and making decisions. And then third, I think about emotional labor, all the feeling work that we need to do for families. And I love using AI to help me with anticipatory labor, thinking about seasonal changes or anticipate, you know, health challenges or health opportunities that might come up. I use AI a lot when it comes to those things, and with helping identify options and support me in my decision making, so that there's more of me left to do that emotional labor. Like you said, to be there at bedtime or when there's a nightmare at night, you know, or when my kids really need me to show up and listen to them. I need more in my tank so that I have time and emotional capacity to do that. And I create that capacity by using AI to help me with the anticipatory and cognitive labor of modern life.
1: You also talked earlier, Sarah, about reducing friction with AI, and some of those things are great, just like you talked about. We can reduce some friction and some mental offload pieces. Like, I love the thought of being able to upload a picture, just this is what I have, what can I make, and just somebody making that decision for me so that I don't have to think about that. That's really great. But you also talked about some of the dangers that we have and kids, you know, having that friction reduced and their ability to think, and we're going to have brain gyms now instead of just body gyms. What are ways that you use AI for help with your kids while also being mindful not to remove every friction point so that they are still engaging in critical thinking and learning how to make wise decisions with intention?
0: For my kids, it's mostly about communication and conversations. You know, I'm talking to them about AI, and sometimes we're using it side by side, and we're doing it a lot to have fun and bring joy into our lives. But I'm also really intentional about that. And I was thinking about it over the weekend. I was visiting my in-laws, and we went to their church carnival. They had their big annual fundraiser where they had a lot of games that you can play. And the games, you know, were just like regular carnival games, like throw the ball and knock three cans over, something like that. And some of the games you could win a prize no matter what, and other games you might lose. And some of them were pretty challenging, like throwing that ball at those three cans. I think they're weighted on the bottom. Like, it was very difficult even for my little softball players. And it turned out my girls didn't want to play. I was trying to steer them to the games. Like, look, if you do that one, you're going to get a prize. What, don't you want to get a prize? And they said, no, they didn't want to do that. They wanted to do the others. And it just dawned on me, like, this is the moment. This is what I'm seeing, where my kids need that friction because they get joy in trying. And then if they win a prize, then it's so much more gratifying than everybody wins. So, you know, when we were leaving, I was like, girls, you see how it feels to work hard, to try hard, and then actually get rewarded something versus automatically. That's, you know, that this is something that's important in our family, working hard. So just looking for those little moments every day that I can talk to the girls about our values, about what's important. And then without wearing them down too much, when I can apply it to AI, I like to bring it back to them, because I don't want to remove friction from their lives. I want to remove friction from our household admin so that we have more time to go to a carnival and try and knock those three cans over.
1: I agree. I think those games are really hard, but it's good for kids to have some effort. Like, we talk about that a lot, and I love the way that you're just seamlessly working in conversations, using those environmental prompts to have a discussion. This is, you know, this reminds me of the verse from Deuteronomy 6, like, talk about these things as you walk along the road, as you walk through the church carnival, talk about all of these things that we're trying to teach them, which is so great. Let's talk for just a second about working parents, because we know that the economy is tough, and we're talking about rising price of food and gas and all of those things. And there are a lot of parents who are really working hard. They may be working two jobs and maybe feel like they don't have as much time to dedicate. I know there's some who are maybe thinking, I wish I had more time. I wish I could stay at home, or whatever it would be. What are some ways that you found AI to be really helpful for working parents who are specifically really strapped for time?
0: AI has been helpful in prioritizing, helping me manage my time better. And I hear this from a lot of working parents. When there's too much to do and you're carrying it all in your mind or on your shoulders, just talking it out with an AI to do, and you're carrying it all in your mind or on your shoulders, just

0: work. You know, that is something I delegate to AI because it was a low value task for me. And now I can be much more focused in my work meetings. I don't need to worry about taking notes. And that's just one example. And one thing I would encourage family members to do who are thinking about how do I stretch my time and stretch my budget is you can use AI to help you even just writing the prompts. You know, if you know you have something that you need to work on and you want AI to get a little bit of support from it, but you don't even have the energy or the thought that left in the tank to write a prompt, you can ask AI to write a prompt for you. And I do this all the time. I know I need to create a strategy for a terrible overflowing email, like my downloads folder, for example, at work. It's just where everything is stored. And I know it's a risk for how I'm storing all of my files and documents. Instead of coming up with a way to deal with that myself, I just went to AI and said, write a prompt to help me organize my digital files so that I can find things more easily so I don't spend so much time searching. And this applies to anything, whether it's real or physical or something in the digital realm. But you can use AI to help you with those things that are slowing you down. You can ask it to even do the work of writing the prompt for you. Also, so that we can spend time as humans in the high value activities that really require us and our thinking and our humanity.
1: And you teach people to do this at the AIEmpoweredMom.com. We're almost out of time, Sarah, but I love the way that you said that. You delegate low value tasks. What would you not delegate? What are those relationship value things? What would you not give to AI to do?
0: I'm not giving AI my deepest thoughts, my big questions, the deepest things that make me me. And my husband and I have agreed about this in our marriage too. We talk to each other. We don't talk to AI about our marriage. We don't talk to AI about deep questions about our children. We cannot be assured of any data privacy when we're doing things online. So when it comes to deep thinking or the really thoughts inside my heart and soul and mind, I keep those to myself. I don't share that. And of course, parenting decisions, leave it up to me. AI can give me some advice, but I'm in charge of my family.
1: Sarah, I'm so grateful for you. I'm grateful there's a mom out there who gets it, who knows what parents are facing, but also is using your technical acumen and expertise to help translate wisdom into our application of AI. And you're doing that with such intentionality. And AI is changing so fast, but the foundations of healthy families have not changed at all. Children and families and spouses, they still flourish through secure relationships. Truth still matters. Wisdom matters. Character matters. And our hope isn't found in our hope of keeping up pace with technology. Thank goodness for that. And we have a hope in a much higher place. Our hope is found in raising children whose hearts and minds are anchored in Christ, even while technology is changing. And as wherever you are in your AI intentionality, I pray as I always do that the Lord will bless you and keep you. And I'll see you right here tomorrow.
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6: For American Family News, I'm Robert Thornton. Darlene Graham Nordon was sworn in today as interim senator of South Carolina by Senate President pro tempore Chuck Grassley of Iowa.
7: And that you will well and faithfully discharge the duties of the office on which you are about to enter. So help you God.
8: I do.
7: Congratulations.
6: South Carolina Governor Henry McMaster appointed Graham Nordon yesterday to serve until January after the passing of her brother, Lindsey Graham. Today, ICE suspended vehicle stops related to immigration enforcement, according to two sources that were briefed on the matter, after agents fatally shot two men 6 days apart during stops in Texas and Maine. No large data centers can be built in New York for up to a year as the state creates rules to protect the environment and its energy grid from the facilities fueling artificial intelligence. Governor Kathy Hochul signed an executive order today imposing the country's first statewide moratorium on hyperscale data centers, which house thousands of computer servers and require massive amounts of energy.

0: energy and a steady supply of water to keep them cool. Mike Huckabee, U.S. Ambassador to Israel, joined Washington Watch to give an update on where things stand in Israel, considering the conflict with Iran heating up. Huckabee met recently with Prime Minister Benjamin Netanyahu.
1: Well, as you know, Israel has not been engaged in it, and it's probably smart that Iran does not fire missiles toward Israel because they would be compelled to fire them back. Much of the meeting, obviously, was something I couldn't go into the details, but you know, I want to assure people that there is still a very strong relationship between the U.S. and Israel, and reports to the contrary are simply not so. The president, the prime minister, had a very good phone visit yesterday. Israel is continuing to deal with the problem they have on their northern border with Hezbollah in Lebanon, but the peace agreement with Lebanon is historic.
0: He went on to say the U.S. partnership with Israel is an important one and that it's not a one-way street as we get intelligence and technology from Israel. A new AP NORC poll shows that support for Israel is not as important to young Jewish Americans than the older generation of Jews. More from Caleb Castile.
2: This new poll suggests a divide in the Jewish community since the October 7, 2023 terrorist attack that triggered the conflict in the Middle East. Cameron Bernstein, a 27-year-old medical student in New Orleans, says that, quote, "I pray for the people in the land of Israel. I don't need to pray for the state." Ari Pollack, a 30-year-old arts fundraiser in Wisconsin, says that Israel's current military operations make everywhere less safe for Jews. He also said that he opposes the, quote, "dogmatic teaching of pro-Israeli ideas" and that it has kept him away from attending regular synagogue services. Sophia Witt is the executive vice president at Students Supporting Israel. She spoke on the rise of cancel culture and how it is built up at college campuses, with a lot of them becoming anti-Semitic hotspots.
3: You don't follow, you are canceled culture, where you see not only Jewish students, but I would say if the focus is on Jewish students, to kind of abandon this inherent Zionism that is natural to Jews, and follow these more socially acceptable causes.
2: She explains that due to college campuses painting Israel and its supporters as demonic, more students abandon supporting it. Witt said that the goal of Students Supporting Israel is to be a clear and confident pro-Israel voice on college campuses and to support students in grassroots pro-Israel advocacy.
3: We're not just one person. We're a team. We're all together. And no one feels like they're alone because they have the backing of an entire movement.
2: I'm Caleb Castile.
0: Outlet KSAT reports that the USDA has released nearly 400 million sterile flies in Texas in the fight against New World screwworm. The majority of flies were released along the Texas-Mexican border and in counties where there have been confirmed cases of the screwworm. According to the USDA, the last detected case was on July 10th in West Texas in Crockett County. Smoke from fires across western Ontario, Canada, and Minnesota will continue sending thick plumes of smoke toward the Great Lakes and Northeast through Thursday, bringing hazardous air quality and potentially some orange skies. And that is all our time for now. You can see more news at AFM.net. I'm Robert Thornton.
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6: A good question you might ask yourself, are you a jewel? Well, people have jewels. Hopefully, maybe some of you, when you were married before that, you might have got an engagement ring, and there might have been a diamond in that, or you may have given a gift and a jewel be in it. Well, guess what? We're going to study about jewels today. Not diamonds or pearls or sapphires, but we're going to study about jewels. Alex, as we come to the close to the end of the book of Malachi, I find this last few verses that's in the Old Testament to be very compelling about the future, but about also the division of people, which area, which kind of people, which group do you want to be in? It's kind of like when you get into the New Testament, do you want to be wheat or tares? Do you want to be sheep or goats? Mm-hmm. Here, God's saying, listen, there's going to be a time when there's going to be a division, and he's going to take care of those who fear the Lord. So in Malachi chapter 3, verse 16, you find it out. They feared the Lord. We don't know how many they were. It seems like most of the majority was going the opposite way of God, but there were some that said, no, we're going to stay with God. God always has his people, doesn't he?
7: He really does. He does have his people. And Bert, it's great to be with you on this edition of Exploring the Word. We're wrapping up the book of Malachi, and this is very monumental because this is the final book in the Old Testament. And there would be, after the completion of Malachi, 400 years. And Bert, you know, I think about how pious, godly Jews that were looking for the Messiah, maybe they wondered, you know, when is God going to act again? Now, there was something very significant about 200 years after the completion of Malachi. The Old Testament in Hebrew was translated into Greek, and that was called the Septuagint. And then, of course, as C.S. Lewis would say, all of history comes down to a young Jewish woman at her prayers, and the angel announces the coming of the Messiah, Jesus, and the Gospels begin. But we were yesterday in Malachi 3, and it talks about those that fear the Lord, God would remember them in his book of remembrance. Verse 17, you mentioned jewels. Very just beautiful. Malachi 3:17, they shall be mine, saith the Lord of hosts, in that day when I make up my jewels, and I will spare them as a man spares his own son that serves him. Then shall you return and discern between the righteous and the wicked, between him that serveth God and him that did not serve him. You made that distinction, wheat and tares, saved and lost. God, he knows who fears him, and he will spare them. But those who reject Jesus and did not serve God and did not respond to the truth God revealed, there would be judgment. But before we close up chapter 3, in verse 17, my translation says jewels. In the original language, it really means God's treasured possession.
6: Right, special treasure. It's even has a even significant. Go ahead.
7: Yeah. Well, what does yours say about in that day when I make up my jewels? M-A-K-E, make up or take up. How does your translation render that, Bert?
6: Mine is make them my jewels, but yet I know some it says take up my special treasure. Yes. And either way, you know, you get that because in translation, jewels and special treasure, guess what? They are. Make or take this significance. Now, one quick thing you just need to do. Verse 17, they shall be mine.
7: Yes.
6: Don't go back too far. Go back to verse 16, and it mentions it two times, those who fear the Lord. Now, you said that, Alex, but I wanted to make sure and make that connection. Who are these people that make up his jewels or special treasure? It's those that have all worship, respect, have that fear of God, that fear that honors him, not fear that runs away from him, but fear that goes to him. And so, and notice, there's going to be something else that happens. It's the introduction of, in verse 17, the day. This, let me share with you, and it'll bring us into 14. You may have more else to say. Notice how it goes here. In chapter 17, chapter 3, verse 17, on that day. Chapter 4, verse 1, the day is coming. Chapter 4, verse 1b, the latter part, and the day. And then in verse 3, on the day.
7: Yes.
6: So, Alex, it's pretty specific, the day. It's not just any day, is it?
7: Well, you know, I was looking at that clause in verse 17, in that day when I make up my jewels. M-A-K-E, make up. So I looked it up, Bert, and in the original language, one commentator said the wording really means bring forth at the appointed time.
8: Yeah.
7: And we don't know the day and the hour. We don't. We know, and it's a guarantee, Jesus is coming back one of these days. God knows the day and the hour. Our job is to be ready, be faithful, be watchful, mindful. And Bert, I think about this a lot. You know, this could be the day. I mean, really. And not to be kind of morbid, but look, either by death or Christ's return, we are going to see the Lord. You know, the appointed time, Bert, as you know, I'm at airports a lot. And, you know, there's ride services. I've got an app that if I need to get from the airport to the hotel or the airport to, you know, where I'm going to speak, I'll go on the app and I'll get a ride. And it'll say, you know, your ride is going to be your such and such a license plate on such and such a car. Your ride will arrive in 3 minutes, in 2 minutes. And 9 times out of 10, I mean, they're right on the money. And I've been at many an airport and there's traffic and I'm looking and I think, boy, I hope they're going to get here. And sure enough, when that app says they've arrived, generally they're pulling right up. That's a good thing. Do you know what? That's, you know, fairly precise, pretty dependable. But there is an appointed day, a moment when Christ is going to bring forth his treasured possession. And, Bert, I just think there's so much security in that. The world is noisy, turbulent, but we've got the promise of God. I could give you so many verses. If you're a born-again believer, you've trusted in Christ. He is with you. He's carrying you in his hand. He is protecting, preserving you. And yes, that remnant of believers, the body of Christ, one day is going to be the crowning day. And of those who have come to Christ, this is John chapter 6, Jesus will lose none.
8: Amen.
7: Of those. If you're a believer in Jesus, you're not going to get left behind. You're not going to be forgotten. You're his treasured possession, and he's definitely going to keep you.
8: Verse 18, between the righteous and the wicked, between one who serves God and the one who does not serve. You already mentioned it, but I couldn't help but notice the word between. Who knows that? You remember wheat and tares? I've already mentioned that. Many of the time, the wheat and tares look so much alike. You don't know which one's which until the fruit comes forth. You know, yep. They're yep. very, very similar. God knows it from the very beginning. Now, again, God knows. And who's the judge that judges between the righteous and the wicked, that judges between those who serve him and those that do not? God.
7: Right.
8: We don't have what it takes to know that. We might observe that, and I've heard people say, well, I'm a fruit inspector. Well, I just want to tell you, don't be so secure in what you know and what you don't know. Dr. Adrian Rogers, have we quoted him this week? We need to get one in, right?
7: We are remiss. We are well overdue for an Adrian Rogers quote.
8: Okay. He said, there's this man that dreamed, and he got there, and he was shocked at who wasn't there, but he's even more shocked at who was there. And only God. And let's just know that, Alex.
7: Yes.
8: Yeah, they say, oh, do not judge. Well, we judge actions whether or not they're right or wrong. Yeah, we can do that. But judging the heart, Alex, the deep down truth of it, only God. You know, now actions reveal things, and we can know that, but only God looks on the heart. When Samuel showed up at house of Jesse and he was parading his sons before him, I'm sure Samuel saw the tall, dark, handsome guys. Oh, that's got to be one. That's got to be the one. And God said, no. Why? Was God looking on the outside, or was he looking at the innermost part of man, Alex?
7: He was looking at the heart, the inside.
8: That's it.
7: And so this is just so beautiful. My goodness, Malachi chapter 4 is so beautifully poetic. So chapter 3 closes out, those that served him, those that did not. Chapter 4, for behold, the day cometh that shall burn as an oven, and all the proud, yea, all that do wickedly, shall be stubble. And the day that cometh shall burn them up, says the Lord of hosts, that it shall leave them neither root nor branch. Now, this is sober and, you know, very fearful. Maybe you've seen a bonfire, and the fire will crackle, and there'll be just stubble and ashes that kind of crack away. And you know, I think about the all of this world with all of its pomp and finery. It's not going to last. I mean, it really won't. And the Lord of hosts, chapter 3, verse 18, God is the judge. Chapter 4, verse 1, the Lord of hosts, in other words, Almighty God, who is over everything. There are a lot of hosts in this world, the hosts of angels, legions of demons, the leaders of this world, people that have been entrusted with authority and different things. So it is a well-ordered, structured world. God, the God of hosts, shall leave them neither root nor branch. Now, Bert, I'm going to let you read verse 2. It's so beautiful. The word son of righteousness is one of some, they estimate, a minimum of 150 titles for Jesus. Some say there might be as many as 200 in all of Scripture. The Son of God, the Son of Man, Lord, Messiah, Christ, God, the Captain of the Lord's hosts. This is one of those beautiful titles for Jesus, the Son of Righteousness. That's just such a beautiful name, isn't it?
8: It really is. And notice the conjunction, the contrast. He talks about those that are wicked, those that are proud. Then he says, but to you who fear my name, the Son of Righteousness shall arise with healing in his wings, and you shall go out and grow fat like stall-fed calves. Alex, again, this is one of the most beautiful verses in all the Bible. As you said, poetic, but also a picture of it, the truth of it, the hope of it. The Son of Righteousness shall arise with healing in his wings. To who? Those that know him, fear him, love him, follow him. Let's make sure, those of you who are listening today, that you know Jesus, so you can have this healing from the Son of Righteousness. We'll be right back. Thank you for listening to Exploring the Word.
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11: Dr. Tony Evans says, even though God's Word is sharp enough to do surgery on our souls, some of us keep choosing options that are less invasive and less effective. He'll explain why as we spend 2 minutes with Tony.
12: If your life is falling apart, you're in personal distress, then my responsibility, a leader's responsibility, even another believer's responsibility, is to take the Word, show you what God says about whatever you're dealing with, then give you practical steps to apply what God said, then ask the Holy Spirit to take your practical steps of obedience based on what God said to bring change in your life. If you came to me with your family and your family's falling apart, I'm supposed to take the word, give you practical steps to implement what God said about what you're dealing with, then ask the Holy Spirit to take your obedience to what God says and bring about change in your home. What happens if your nation is falling apart? You don't change books. They use this book for some things. They use human understanding for other things. They use popular opinion for other things. And they wind up living in distress. They have to have all these long meetings to try to come up with solutions. But no, you don't change books. You show them what God says about what's wrong in the nation. You give them practical steps to implement what God says in the nation. You ask the Holy Spirit to take their obedience and to bring about change in the nation, because God knows how to do that when folks pay attention to what he says and begin to implement that.
11: Learn how much better life can be when we live it by the book. 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Then join us next time for 2 Minutes with Tony.

0: That is absolutely true. Soon and very soon, we're going to see the King. Welcome back to Exploring the Word, Alex and Bert. We're in Malachi 4, wrapping up our study of Malachi. And by the way, on Tuesday, you know, every day on Exploring the Word, we take Bible questions. Fridays are kind of, you know, all questions. Well, on Tuesdays, we also take prayer requests. And we would love for you to share the concerns and the things on your heart. We've all got a lot of prayer requests. And I'm going to give the number. We won't get to it till the next segment, but it's 888-589-8840, 888-589-8840. Please share your prayer requests. We pray together, and Bert says it. It's really true. It's kind of like the country's largest Sunday school class. We're just in here together to gather around the Word and then encourage each other. So we'll take Bible prayer requests and questions here in a little bit. But Bert, I've said it many times, verse 2 of Malachi 4. I want to read the way the New American Standard renders it. The NASB is a really good translation because, I mean, it really parses out the words literally. It says, "But for you who fear my name," and "my" is capitalized because we're talking about the person of Christ, "the Son of Righteousness will rise with healing in his wings, and you will go forth and frolic like calves from the stall." I've said it many times. I don't mean to be repetitious, but I have seen calves joyfully run out of the barn. We had some, and it's a beautiful thing. That's how energetically we're going to leap for joy the day that we're with Jesus. And folks, it may be, as the song says, soon and very soon.
1: Amen. I can see. I mean, we had some cows as well. And I was kind of at the age where a calf came along. I was, you know, I'd make a connection with it. It was more than another cattle animal. It was something I enjoyed. But never forget, they'd be in the stall, but then when you'd let them out, and they would get out and run and jump and kick, there was nothing like that. Alex, it's going to be quite a day. It's just a beautiful picture of what, and I love the way it is, frolic. That's the only way to describe that calf, the way they would act.
0: Yeah, exactly, exactly. Well, and do you know, one of the things the New Testament tells us is that as born-again Christians, we are to know the Word, we're to live by God's Word, and we're to have discernment because we're going to judge angels, the Bible says. And I think that it's pretty clear from the book of Revelation that the church, especially some of the martyrs and the persecuted, will participate in judgment. Now, let me read verse 3 of Malachi chapter 4. "You shall tread down the wicked, for they shall be ashes under the soles of your feet in the day that I shall do this, saith the Lord of hosts." And, you know, Bert, if you ever take a biblical stand on something, morality, sexuality, marriage, gender, sometimes people say, well, don't be judgmental. Well, we humans, in and of ourselves, you know, as fallen sinners ourselves, obviously, we don't really have the authority to pass judgment, but God, the Creator, and His Word most certainly does have the authority to pass assessment on the spiritual condition of all people. And Bert, when it talks about that the church is the conscience of the culture, the church is God's mouthpiece on this earth, and that we will, in the day of judgment, the wicked will be ground under our feet. It's not that we rejoice or we're on some moral high horse. The Bible says God takes no pleasure in the death of the wicked. But look, because we have God's revelation, we do know true from false. We do know right from wrong. And we do know righteousness from iniquity, don't we?
1: We really do. When I read this, "they shall be ashes under the soles of your feet." About 14, 15 years ago, Jan and I had the privilege of going to Poland. We went to Krakow, and there we went to Auschwitz. And as we were going through there, we saw the furnaces where those 1.6 million Jews would be, put in that furnace and burned. The ashes would go up. And while we were there, one of our hosts would say, while we're walking on the ashes of those Jewish people, because those ashes mm-hmm. probably still there years and years ago. But it really made the point. And so what that means is the judgment comes, and we're still standing. Okay, Alex? Mm-hmm. And I don't mean standing in boast, but we're still standing through it all. And yes, that's it. And notice this, verse 3, on that day that I do this. This is God. I do this. This is what I will do. I will have this separation between those that serve me and those that do not. I will raise up those that followed me and feared me with healing in the wings, and they will frolic. Notice that. They talk about the frolicking, and then it talks about trampling the wicked. In other words, in our rejoicing, we rejoice on what he has done, not that, they're getting what they deserve, but right. We are praising him and standing before him. And it's his doing. This is kind of like over there, and it's Psalm 118. This is the day the Lord has made. Before that, it says, this is the Lord's doing. It's what he does. And we want to get on the side of what God is doing, not what we want to do, but get on the side. What is God doing? Right now, he's saving souls. You want to make sure you're saved. He's putting a new song in a heart. He's indwelling us with his Holy Spirit that we talked about yesterday. Get in on what God is doing and do it now, Alex.
0: Amen. Amen. Well, the last three verses after this judgment, and again, verse 3, the day that I shall do this, says the Lord of hosts. Look, there is a day. Hebrews 9:27, I believe it is, says it is appointed unto man once to die, and after this the judgment. I mean, there is coming a day. History, you might just think it's rolling along, but God knows the day and the hour of Christ's return, the rapture of the church, the judgment of humanity, and the vanquishing of the wicked. There is an absolute day, and nothing any human can do can stop that. But what you can do personally is you can be prepared, you can be forgiven, saved, redeemed, and you'll have heaven and glory and joy, not hell and judgment and condemnation. Now, verse 4, 5, and 6, remember ye the law of Moses, my servant, which I commanded unto him in Horeb, Mount Horeb, for all Israel, with the statutes and judgments. That's a reference to God's word, which is eternal. Behold, I will send you Elijah the prophet before the coming of the great and dreadful day of the Lord. And he shall turn the heart of the fathers to the children, and the heart of the children to their fathers, lest I come and smite the earth with a curse. The end of the Old Testament. Now, Bert, I want to talk, if we could, for a moment about verse 5, because in a way, you've got two senses here. God says, I will send you Elijah the prophet before the great and dreadful day of the Lord. I take this to mean during the tribulation, before the end of time, Moses and Elijah, I believe they are the two witnesses that are here on earth before Armageddon. Yeah. But I actually think during Christ's incarnation, this was fulfilled really in the life of John the Baptist. And we can talk about this. You can feel free to agree or disagree, but during the first advent of Christ and at the second advent, I think potentially Malachi 4:5 is referencing both of those.
1: It really, when you read it, we know the two witnesses are coming. And we also know that Moses and Elijah, bring verse 4 back in it, Moses and Elijah would appear at the Mount of Transfiguration.
0: Amen.
1: It's interesting that these two come up and at the last of the Old Testament, because it represents the law and the prophets. There they are, the law and the prophets. And down on the Mount of Transfiguration, And when you read about the two witnesses in Revelation chapter 11, verses 3-14, and you see what they did, it really went, hey, can't say it, can't guarantee it, but looking at consistency of what God has done, it makes real, real persuasive argument that it is Moses and Elijah because of the plagues, because of the miracles, and Moses and Elijah connected with them. So I would say the Elijah himself, I think, comes back at the Revelation. One like Elijah comes before his incarnation. And yes. So it's prophetic, I think, in two sense. One in the sense, one like, and that's John the Baptist, and one literally Elijah coming back and Revelation chapter 11. So I think I agree with you.
0: Yeah.
1: I don't think it is Elijah himself.
0: Right.
1: But it is one liking him and John the Baptist, brother. I think you got it right on.
0: Well, Luke 1:17 says that John the Baptist preached with the power and the spirit of Elijah. Now, I want to be very clear. You're right. It's not like a reincarnation or something like that. But interestingly, one of the earliest scholars to compare John the Baptist to the prophet Elijah, they both lived in the wilderness. They both preached repentance. They both warned of the judgment of God, and they both proclaimed the salvation of God. One of the earliest scholars to take note of all this was Josephus, Flavius Josephus. His writings came to be called Antiquities of the Jews. Many, many people think he wasn't absolutely overt about it, but he may have very well become a believer in Christ as Messiah. And the fact that he was reading Scripture as carefully as he was, and he compared John the Baptist to Elijah, I just think you might see Josephus when you get to heaven.
1: I hope so. You know, it really would make, well, we just hope so. I agree with you. Alex, when you see this, notice these pronouns, I. This really instructed me or helped me notice. Verse 3, on the day I do this. Verse 4, I commanded. Verse 5, I will send you in that dreadful day. And then the final phrase, I come. This is God responding and acting. When I say responding, he had it all planned, but he responds according to man's what? Fearing him or not fearing him? Serving him or not serving him? God's will is that everyone would come unto him by the grace of God. But for those that do not, yes, he stands in judgment. So here he is. The action that God gives here is very pointed, and what a way to end the Old Testament, okay?
0: Yeah.
1: Moses and Elijah, the law and the prophets, and then he's coming. And again, with Elijah coming, John the Baptist, the incarnation, but also what? Coming in glory. What a culmination of the Old Testament in these verses. That's do you see it that way?
0: Yeah. Amen. It really is a very, very fitting conclusion to the Old Testament, and I'm glad we studied it because one of the great things, Bert has kept a meticulous record of what books we did and when. And wasn't it like about 11 years ago? I mean,
1: yeah.
0: It's been a long time.
1: 2015. 2015 is when we last did this, and matter of fact, it was in January of that year. So
0: wow.
1: It's been a while, and so.
0: Well, when we were back in May in Washington for the reading of the Bible, read the Bible through, Bert, you went to the Bible Museum, didn't you?
1: I have. Yes, I've been there.
0: Did you see the display on the Dead Sea Scrolls?
1: I did. They had it there. And I don't know. They had some there when I was there. They may have added to it since then.
0: Yeah. And let me encourage folks, the Bible Museum in Washington is just outstanding. It is so amazing. And there are many, many, many of the Dead Sea Scrolls that are on display there. They're being toured around the world. And maybe it might be the last time in our lifetime that they're in America, but among those scrolls is the book of Malachi. Amazing. you know, two and a half centuries before the birth of Christ, there at Qumran, as they were meticulously copying and preserving and studying God's Word, this group called the Essenes, they were also reading exactly what you and I have been reading for the last several weeks, Malachi.
1: Amen.
0: Isn't that amazing?
1: That thrills you. One last thing. We're real close again. We're opening up the phone lines. That number, if you want to call and get in the queue, 888-589-8840, 888-589-8840. It's the day of prayer. We take those as priority, but we'll also answer questions. Well, Alex, let's read verse 6. He will turn. This is, from what I say, it's not capitalized, and it's kind of, is it Elijah or he will turn the hearts of the fathers to the children and the hearts of the children to their fathers. Okay, the last thing that he's talked about is relationships. Do you catch what I'm saying?
0: Yeah.
1: Hey, here is it. We need to get our relationship right with God, get our relationship right with family, Alex. What a joy it is, and what a, I would say, a purpose we have.
0: Amen. Amen. Well, and let's pray that we can be God's ambassadors of reconciliation, turning the hearts, as Dr. Dobson would always say, turning hearts toward home, the fathers, the children. Stay tuned. We have a break. We're back after this.
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5: 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He said it proved he was a degenerate crackhead doing crackhead things. 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We now know that lying letter was created for one purpose: to manipulate the American people in favor of Joe Biden during the 2020 election.
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0: Amen. That's our song for Tuesday. We're going on coming up pretty soon in about 2 months that we started Tuesday praying. It was over in September, if I remember right, a lady called up and said, we're getting ready for the elections, and why don't we start praying every Tuesday? And we started, and we hadn't stopped yet, so praise the Lord for that. Well, Alex, let me give this first. Our number, and you've got a prayer request or a question, it is 888-589-8840. Richard will answer that call, and he'll let us know what your name and where you're from, and it helps us. So if you have that question or prayer request or a praise, we'll do it. Let me start out with a praise. Is that all right, Alex?
1: Please, yes.
0: Jan and I have been to Sylvester, Georgia, probably 6 different times since we've been here at AFR, and we've preached at Antioch Baptist Church. There are some of those folks, I'm sure they're listening. It's a great church. They and Isabella Baptist Church, a sister church, they would have Jen and myself down there doing the marriage conference, doing revival, family revival, and we've been there. The pastor at Antioch has become just a dear friend, Bruce Gordon. He and his wife, Vicki, have come to the Fishbowl Retreat, and they're just great people. Bruce has been in the hospital for quite some time, but he went home today, and we're just praising God that God brought Bruce through this. And so all those folks in Sylvester, Georgia there, praise the Lord for this great man of God, and he's home. And I wanted to just praise the Lord for that.
1: Wow.
0: And
1: thank you, Bruce.
0: Isn't it great to have all these friends that you meet that because of exploring the Word, they hear us, and we get to go and meet them, and we're the ones that are blessed more than they are, I think, Alex.
1: I'm telling you, all over this country, I've got people that are like family to me.
0: I know.
1: That we've gotten to be friends.
0: Amen. Well, let's go to your great state, North Carolina. Susan, thank you for calling. Go right ahead.
2: Thank you. Can you hear me okay?
0: Oh, yes. Real good. You got a good connection. Go right ahead.
2: Wonderful. I'm sitting out in the middle of a horse pasture, and I thought I need to call you guys. I listened to you. I've listened to you for probably 13 or 14 years. And a couple of months ago, I called in at the tail end of one of your Exploring the Word sessions for a prayer request for a family that I don't know, but my daughter does. And the situation very quickly is they have a gene in their family that affects the heart. And they said their oldest daughter had this, and they did not know it until it was too late. She needed a heart transplant and could not get one and passed away. Their second daughter came along, and oh my goodness, she had the same thing. They said it's unheard of, extremely rare for that to happen. But she was blessed and got a heart transplant and has been doing fine. I think she's about 8 years old. And so she's been doing fine. Their third daughter came along, same thing. So in January, February of this year, found out she had the same thing. She's 5, I think, and needed a heart transplant. So she was put into the hospital in Virginia, UVA, and waiting a heart, a compatible heart. And my daughter just texted me a couple weeks ago and said that one came up.
0: Amen.
2: She got the transplant and that she's doing wonderful. She got to go home last week. And so that is a praise, because God does answer prayers, and people need to know that. This poor family has dealt with this situation now through 3 of their children, and it is just a miracle. You know, God does miracles.
0: Amen.
2: Every day.
0: Amen.
2: And I thought people need to know that.
0: We do. I remember that. I remember your prayer requests. Alex, this is awesome. These two girls, and what a testimony they're going to have as they grow. Amen.
1: Amen. God, he does answer prayer, and James 4, verse 2 says, we have not because we ask not. This is a great reminder that we need to ask.
0: So, Father, we thank you for this answered prayer that Susan comes and shares with us. We thank you for Bruce being able to be home, and we pray for Vicky and the family there, and strengthen them, Father. And we praise you for your goodness, for helping, Father, not that we deserve it, but Father, in your mercy and your grace, you come to us. We thank you in Jesus' name. Amen. Thank you, Susan. Let's go to Janet in Arkansas. Janet, thank you. Go right ahead.
3: Hello. First of all, I want to say thank you so much for what a blessing y'all are, a true source that we can trust and have no doubt in. You're a blessing to so many.
0: Pray for us. We want, that's what we want to do, and we want to stay with the stuff, Janet.
3: I was wondering, had either of you read or heard of a book called The Shack, where tragedy confronts eternity?
0: Alex, yeah. I've read the book. Have you?
1: Yeah. You know what? When I was president of Southern Evangelical Seminary, it was a bestseller. And there are so many theological problems with The Shack. I know a lot of people read it, and they felt like it was very inspirational. And there was kind of a, I think, just this assumption that it was a Christian book. But you know, it didn't take long to realize that it really wasn't. Now, look, God loves us. God comforts us. God is able to bring good out of what otherwise was tragic. But just because there were some of these themes of comfort and resolution doesn't mean that was Christian at all. I mean, the book really does promote universalism. The book presents a non-biblical view of God and definitely a distortion of the Trinity. And so, look, if you're biblically informed, I mean, theoretically, you could read anything and, you know, have the discernment to separate fact from error. But it really did trouble me that many people would depict The Shack as a Christian book when it is not theologically sound.
0: The theology in the book is not just troubling, it is wrong. A lot of it, you do what you do get out of it. I'm one of those, God made me, okay, what good can I get out of it? And that's not always good, Alex. You hear, we need people that sees the cup half empty. If we didn't, it never would be filled up, you know, it would stay that way. But yeah, you get some things about how God operates at certain places and times. But I agree with Alex. Overall, it is not, if you're not grounded in the Word and you get your thoughts about God's operation and who God is from that, you'd be distorted. That's putting it mildly, okay?
1: Yeah.
0: And so, Janet, that's the opinion, and I thank you for saying that. We do try to be as truthful and honest and caring as we can. Thank you for calling. Gary from Texas. Gary, go right ahead.
4: Okay. What my question is I saw something on YouTube where this girl overdosed on heroin, and call it an experience, call it what you want, but she said that she went to hell and experienced everything that would pertain to hell. And my question is, and at the end of it, she asked, why did this happen? And what she said was told to her, so you could share this with other people.
0: Okay.
4: Do y'all think something like this can really happen?
0: Well, talk about books, Alex, several books, 27 Minutes in Heaven and so forth like that. It's, you know, that's their experience. It's, I know of several of these people that have written those, and it doesn't seem like they're trying to do something different or anything. I think it was an experience, whether it was literal hell or literal heaven. or glimpses, Alex.
1: Or a vision.
0: A vision of it. That's where I come from, Alex. What about you?
1: You know, there was a movie that came out in the fall of 23 called After Death. And in fact, we interviewed on my weekend show one of the directors, and it was a thoroughly Christian movie about what are called NDEs, near-death experiences. And I want to be very careful how I say this. In fact, one of the country's experts on near-death experiences is Gary Habermas, and he and I will be at the Cove at the end of this month, July 27th through 31. And there are actually a few more spaces at that session if you want to come hear Gary Habermas. I want to say this, and I'll throw it to Bert. Anything we believe about the afterlife has to be grounded in the Word of God. Because the one authoritative source about what happens after death is God's Word. And God's Word you can depend on. Any of the accounts of humans are anecdotal. They might be biblical, they might not be. Habermas would say this about the evidential value of the NDEs. At the very least, they show that the soul survives death. And there is an afterlife, and we need to be prepared. I remember, Bert, I was speaking, whatever year it was that Notre Dame Cathedral caught fire, I was in Eastern North Carolina preaching, and one night an elderly man gave a testimony about that he died, he was pronounced dead in the hospital, and he had a vision of hell. And he thought, if I survive this, I'm going to get right with God. And I have to tell you, it was incredibly compelling. And the man seemed very, very credible. Many people claim to have had a vision of heaven. Some have had a vision of hell. I can't say yay or nay. Yeah. But the soul survives death, and then we learn how to be prepared for death by what we find in God's holy word.
0: God's word is the authority concerning this. And so you can read those. And I think I've been blessed by reading one or two of those, Alex. And, you know, and whatever vision, and like you say, yay or nay, I tell you what, God does what he wants to, but he doesn't contradict his word. Okay? That's the whole thing. And so I don't see it completely contradicting God, that God would, they would get a vision or see what was there, and then God bring them back, and they could remember that. So, yes, we hope that helps. Can't give a definite answer on that, Gary, but hope that helps. Let's go to Kenneth. He's in North Carolina as well. Go ahead, Kenneth.
5: Hello. Can you hear me?
0: Yeah, you're on real good. Go ahead.
5: Good. Thank you for taking my call. And you just talked about contradictory. So my question is, I heard you guys earlier talking about, I think, Moses and Elijah as the prophets that are coming back before at the end times. And I thought Moses had already died. Yep. And I was thinking, and I could be totally wrong, and I accept that it would be Enoch and Elijah, because they were the two that had never died. And if the Bible says it's appointed once to die, and after the judgment, when would Enoch have died?

0: witnesses are, we don't know definitively. Moses was a prophet of judgment over Egypt, and the fallen world system is compared to Egypt sometimes. If indeed it is Moses that comes back during the seven-year tribulation, it would almost be like when Samuel got to appear even after he died. Moses physically died, and the caller is absolutely correct. It is appointed unto man once to die, and after this the judgment. It would be a special circumstance with a special assignment, and Moses' momentary return would be exceptional, not normative. I'll grant that.
1: That's true.
0: What do you say?
1: I agree with you fully. And Kenneth, guess what? We're going to be in heaven, and we can find out from heaven who those two will be. I tell you what, Laura and Colleen, we're just really up against a hard measure, and I don't want you to get on, be cut off, and we'd be treating you bad. So yes, we're going to wait on that.
0: Please come back tomorrow.
1: Yeah, we'll do that tomorrow. Alex, tomorrow we're through with Malachi, and we had some good discussion about the ministry of the Holy Spirit. Yes. Is it all right with you tomorrow for us to do the first two segments in a study, baptism, the indwelling, the filling, the gifting of the Holy Spirit? And is that all right for us to plan on doing that tomorrow?
0: We are. We absolutely are. And so tune in Wednesday and Thursday. Of course, Friday's going to be Fire Away Friday. We're going to talk about something that every single one of us is impacted by, and that's the work and the ministry of God's Holy Spirit.
1: He is the Comforter. He is the one that Jesus sent so that we would not be orphans. What a friend we have in Jesus. But Jesus said, I need to go away. If I don't go away, the Holy Spirit will not come. And it's much better for you for him to come and live in you. Alex, we're not shortchanged with the Holy Spirit in us. So we're going to discuss this tomorrow. So thank you for listening to Exploring the Word.
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6: For American Family News, I'm Robert Thornton. President Donald Trump held a meeting today with the Prime Minister of Iraq at the White House, where he discussed the U.S.'s ongoing conflict with Iran. The president insisted he has no regrets about his decisions to provide sanctions waivers for Iran or lift the U.S. blockade of the Strait of Hormuz. Adding he gave Iran a chance to make a deal with the U.S., he also insisted they had a deal completed but was later rejected by Iran.
7: We had a deal 2 days ago. It was done. And then all of a sudden, they couldn't do it. They didn't like something about the deal. They couldn't do it. And they shot first, and that was a big mistake.
6: The U.S. and Iran have been trading strikes against each other over the last few days as they fight for control of the Strait of Hormuz. CENTCOM announced yesterday that the U.S. would resume its blockade on ships leaving Iranian ports. Supreme Court justices testified before Congress today and pushed for a $230 million budget that includes a 10% increase for security. More from Fox's Mark Meredith.
8: This was part two of the hearing. We had a House hearing where the justices detailed how they expect to spend more money, tens of millions of dollars, to try to get more security as they realize the threat environment has changed so much. And Justice Amy Coney Barrett was the victim of swatting back in May. That's when someone calls 911 claiming an emergency. They try to send the SWAT team to your house, but of course, there is no crisis, just manufactured chaos. And of course, the most notable case goes back to 2022 when someone showed up at the home of Justice Brett Kavanaugh in suburban Maryland trying to kill him. That man was was sentenced to 8 years in federal prison. He had flown cross country with a gun and zip ties. Investigators said the man knew that police were going to be there, but he felt so passionate that he wanted to show up and try.

0: to kill the justice.
1: This rare appearance by Supreme Court Justices Elena Kagan and Amy Coney Barrett marks the first time sitting justices have testified before Congress since 2019. In health news, infections from the parasite Cyclospora are surging, with state-level data suggesting that 2026 is already the nation's worst year for reported cases. More than 30 states have reported infections this year, and current data from them shows the number of infections surpassing the record U.S. mark of about 4,700 set in 2019. Michigan officials eye lettuce as a possible cause, and more than 3,300 cases have been reported there. A conservative columnist believes most Americans understand that supporting Israel is in America's best interest and the right thing to do. More from AFN's Chad Groening.
2: During an interview on the Fox News Channel, Israeli Prime Minister Benjamin Netanyahu said that he wants to wean his country off depending upon the United States for military aid. He says instead he wants to launch a new economic partnership between the two countries.
3: We invest jointly and take the fruits equally. You move from aid to partnership, and I think that represents what Israel is. The other thing is that we share with America unbelievable intelligence to save American life. Israel's contributions to America's defense are important. Our technology is incredible. And since yours is incredible too, the meshing of our two great countries of talent.
2: Robert Nye is a columnist for the Washington Times.
4: I think Israel will continue to need help from the United States. And in turn, Israel is providing the United States with enormous advances in technology in defense industries. We're kind of joined at the hip, and I think most Americans appreciate that. The far left doesn't. They're becoming increasingly anti-Semitic and specifically anti-Israel. But I think most Americans understand that supporting Israel is in America's best interest, and it's also the right thing to do.
2: Knight says if you are a Christian and read your Bible, you know that Israel is the apple of God's eye. I'm Chad Groening.
1: Heat and humidity continued across the northern plains, upper Midwest today, and was moving into the northeast. It will reach the mid-Atlantic tomorrow. On Wall Street today, stocks were up. The Dow added 10, the S&P rose 29, the NASDAQ climbed 234. West Texas Intermediate crude was up to about $79 a barrel. And that is a wrap on news for this time around. You can see more news at AFN.net, and we appreciate your listening. I'm Robert Thornton.
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7: The Middle East, believe it or not, is coming together. We're getting rid of the bully of the Middle East. Iran was the bully of the Middle East. There was fear, but there's no fear anymore because their military capability has been knocked to hell. And there's no fear. I think the Middle East is coming together like it's never come together before.
8: That was President Donald Trump earlier today at the White House addressing the ongoing conflict with Iran. Welcome to this Tuesday, July 14th edition of Washington Watch. I'm your host, Tony Perkins. Thanks for tuning in. Well, coming up, the standoff in the House between Republican leadership and the Freedom Caucus appears to be over as the House passed a procedural rule that will allow legislation to move to the floor for the first time in weeks. Texas Congressman Nathaniel Moran joins us from the House floor with the latest. Plus, the bivocational pastor who was fired by the East Baton Rouge Parish Library for using biologically accurate pronouns is now suing the library. Liberty Counsel, which represents Pastor Luke Ash, filed the lawsuit. Liberty Counsel's chairman, Matt Staver, joins us with all the details. And Middle East expert Jonathan Sanger will break down today's developments in the Middle East as tensions continue to escalate as Iran attacked more ships in the Strait of Hormuz. All of that and more straight ahead. All right, let's start on Capitol Hill, where two U.S. Supreme Court justices made a rare appearance before the House Appropriations Committee to ask Congress for additional funding to strengthen security for the court. Joining me now to discuss this is Washington Stand reporter Casey Harper. Casey, why are the justices asking Congress for more money for security?
0: Yeah, Tony, it's a rare but also troubling testimony today. The justices say it's because threats against judges and their families, by the way, have increased significantly. Justices Elena Kagan and Amy Coney Barrett made that appearance before both the House and the Senate today, which is the first time that's happened since 2019, outside, of course, the confirmation hearings. Now, Justice Barrett said that the threats against her family intensified in particular after the 2022 leak of the draft Dobbs abortion decision. In fact, here is what she told lawmakers.
9: A few years ago, around the time of the Dobbs leak, my security detail sent me home with a bulletproof vest, and I carried it into my house, put it into my bedroom, dropped it down on a table, turned around, and my 12-year-old son was standing in the doorway of my bedroom. But I didn't expect that performing this service was going to put me in the position of explaining to my children what a bulletproof vest was and why I had to wear one.
0: Yeah, nor should it. Now, the justices submitted a request for an additional $14.6 million in security funding. That's about a 10% increase. But here's a bigger percentage, 38%. That's the increase in threats this year alone. And that's after a 25% increase in threats last year, Tony.
8: You know, Casey, that sounds a little bit like lawlessness is on the loose.
0: Yeah.
8: All right, let's stay focused on Capitol Hill. Lindsey Graham's sister was sworn in this afternoon as his replacement in the U.S. Senate from the state of South Carolina. Walk us through what happened today.
0: Yeah, so Darlene Graham Nordone was sworn in on the Senate floor today, officially taking over her brother's seat. Senator Charles Grassley administered the oath of office during that formal Senate ceremony today. And she also participated in a ceremonial swearing in on Capitol Hill, surrounded by family and lawmakers. Here's a clip.
10: So help you God.
11: I do.
10: Congratulations.
11: Thank you.
10: God bless you.
0: Of course, the election this November will decide who takes that seat next year.
8: All right, let's turn now to international news. President Trump has backed away from his proposed transit fee of 20% for ships going through the Strait of Hormuz. We took notice of that yesterday. What prompted the change? Was it your comments?
0: Yeah, maybe it was. You know, the president called me up right after the show. But yeah, he said, as you noted, that instead of that 20% tax or toll that I'm sure the Gulf states felt was a little high, that instead they're going to try to work out these trade deals, and in particular, Gulf states investing in the U.S. Now, the decision came just hours before a planned U.S. naval blockade of Iranian shipping was set to take effect. But now President Trump is saying the strait's open to all vessels except, of course, Iranian vessels. Here's a clip of President Trump earlier today at the White House during his meeting with Iraqi Prime Minister.
12: I was called by different people, different countries, kings and emirs and all of the people that we all know and we all love. And they said, we'd love to do it a different way. The Gulf states are going to invest a tremendous amount of money into the United States. And that was very satisfactory to me. I think it's actually much better.
0: And this fighting comes against the backdrop of ongoing fighting in the Middle East. The U.S. military is continuing to hit targets in Iran, and Iran's firing back, hitting bases in Jordan, Kuwait, and Bahrain, Tony.
8: All right, Casey, thanks so much for the update. All right, I want to turn now to what's happening on the House floor, where members are considering legislation once again after a weeks-long floor impasse was broken earlier today. Joining us now on the Patriot Mobile Hotline is Congressman Nathaniel Moran. He's a member of the House Ways and Means Committee. He represents the 1st Congressional District of Texas. Congressman Moran, welcome back to Washington Watch. Thanks for stepping off the floor to join us.
13: Hey, Tony. Great to be with you, as always. Yeah, I'm in the cloakroom just off the floor. We're in the middle of a vote series, and about two-thirds of the way or a little bit almost done with our first vote.
8: So what's it like to start be voting again? It's been a few weeks with the blocking of rules making their way to the House floor.
13: Yeah, it's nice to get past the procedural hurdles so that we can actually get to the substantive votes that we need to. These are some very important votes, not just this week, but coming up in the next week. We have the NDAA that we know we need to get to. It's something very critical for our military. That is a must-pass bill. We've got 12 appropriations bills that have come through our committee, but haven't made it to the floor. And the first one up would be the SFOPS bill, what was formerly known as SFOPS, but our national security bill, and hopefully get to that this week because the rule passed. And that's really, really important. We got work to do for the American people. We absolutely need to keep pressing the Senate on the Save America Act. Got to use every ounce of leverage we can do for that, but it's nice to be voting again.
8: Well, and there's a very short window here because August recess is just a couple of weeks away, less than a couple of weeks away. The House Speaker has said that he wants to see the Budget Committee mark up the third reconciliation package by the end of the week. What's that looking like? What's a timeline looking like for Reconciliation 3.0, which is the budget reconciliation bill that avoids the procedural hurdle of 60 votes in the Senate? Where does that stand?
13: Yeah, so when we got to D.C. this week, early on, we were told that Budget Committee would probably have a vote on Thursday on a reconciliation budget to pass out to the rest of the House to give instructions like they have to do to start that process. But then that got moved to Thursday, and now it looks like it may be Friday, or it may just get pushed into next week because I think they're having a little bit of trouble just fine-tuning the last details of that. Of course, there's always negotiations about, well, which chapters and which committees are going to have some jurisdiction over it. And so there's still some discussions, as I understand it, with budget committee members, with chairs of each of the committees to decide who's actually going to have a piece of the reconciliation package. But it is the vehicle, by the way, that gives us the ability, as you mentioned, to get around the 60-vote threshold in the Senate. Could be the winning vehicle to get most of what we want done in the Save America Act through the Senate, and to block this stalemate that's really held up a lot of other good stuff.
8: What about the defunding of abortion providers like Planned Parenthood that was in the first reconciliation bill, the One Big Beautiful Bill? That expired on, of all dates, July the 4th. It was not in the second reconciliation. This is the last train leaving the station.
13: Yeah, it needs to be in there. I will be very unhappy if we don't have a chapter or an instruction from our budget committee that allows us to deal with that, because, as you mentioned, we only got a one-year moratorium effectively in funding Planned Parenthood for that first year of the first reconciliation package last year. The One Big Beautiful Bill expired on July 4th. 1 year is not good enough. It certainly did some good work, but 1 year is not good enough. We need to make it permanent or as long as possible to keep those Planned Parenthood centers from popping back up.
8: And, of course, the instructions are very important because that's what the Senate parliamentarian will look at when the bill gets over to the Senate. So that's really key what is happening right now. Congressman Moran, I want to switch gears a little bit. You serve on the House Select Committee on the Chinese Communist Party. You're tracking them very closely as to how they're operating, the persecution, the oppression that's taking place. I want to get your reaction on last week's release of Pastor Ezra Jin, who had been imprisoned since the CCP's crackdown on churches last October.
13: Yeah, what a day of rejoicing. A couple things that I really want to emphasize with the story is, one, this is an ongoing multi-year dedicated systematic effort by the Chinese government that they call the sinicization of religion there in China, basically to bring religion under the Communist Party and to make it tailored to the Communist Party. And we know that that is not appropriate at all. This church was an underground church. Pastor Ezra was very fortunate to have President Trump a couple months ago speak with Xi Jinping and impress upon him that Pastor Ezra's release was critically important to the United States. We wanted to see that happen. I think without President Trump's intervention, it just wouldn't have happened because of the timing, because of the nature and the level of those discussions. Xi Jinping, without his intervention to somebody down the chain, it would not have been possible for Pastor Ezra to be released. So we rejoice. I know his family hadn't seen him in like 6 or 7 years, but you know, this is a great reminder. If you listen to the testimony of the daughter, in her testimony to Congress a couple months ago, she said this. I wrote this quote down. She said, "Oppression cannot extinguish faith." And it was so remarkable to hear her talk about that in a time where her family was being oppressed. it only grew their faith, and it grew their church in the midst of that.
8: Yeah, it did. I've had Grace on the program. It's an amazing story. But I think your assessment is absolutely right. I do not think this would have happened had President Trump not leaned in on this, because many, many people asked him to do so. So I think it was, this is where the evangelical Christian community rose up and advocated on behalf of this pastor, Pastor Ezra, and that's happened before. This, I want to ask you this as one who is tracking this very closely. Is this any indication that there's any change in the CCP in terms of their hostility and oppression of the church, or is this just a one-off because of President Trump's pressure?
13: Yeah, I think it's a one-off. I would not take this as a sign that there is a systematic shift. China, for years, has used the taking of religious prisoners that they know is incorrect and inappropriate and unlawful and immoral to get something out of the United States or to use it as a bargaining chip. They used to do it with the most favored nation status. When it would come up, they would get political prisoners and then agree to release them if we agreed to give them most favored nation status, because they know it's something that's important to us. So I would not read into this that there's been a shift in policy with the Chinese government. I think they're more dedicated, or just as dedicated as ever, to squashing religious liberty over there. They know that's a huge threat to the Chinese Communist Party and its total control of its people. And so they're going to do all that they can to squash it.
8: Nathaniel, 30 seconds left. This question. Do you think we're using the International Religious Freedom Religious Freedom Act calls for us to leverage our support for religious freedom internationally in our foreign policy? Are we doing that sufficiently?
13: No, we're not doing that sufficiently. I will thank Ambassador Brownback for what he's doing as the ambassador at large for international religious freedom. But we've got to do more, not just for Christians around the world, but in China, the Uyghur people, the Tibetans. I mean, it's religious freedom is oppressed across the board there and other places in the world. We have to be a beacon of hope, and that means religious freedom for all.
8: We'll leave it there. Thanks, folks.
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17: There are six things the Lord hates, yes, even seven that are an abomination to him. 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
17: Teach them that even though we may do things that God hates, he is always ready to forgive. 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Remember, God does hate evil, but he loves people, even evil people.
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8: 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All right, speaking of, we're talking about religious freedom. You know, oftentimes we're thinking in the Middle East, but I tell you, Europe is really in a bad way. Now, over the past few years, we've discussed the case of Dr. P.V. Rosanen. She is, or Pivi, is how she says it, a member of the Finnish Parliament who was targeted by the Finnish prosecutors for expressing a biblical understanding of marriage and sexuality on social media, in a radio interview, and in a pamphlet that was printed more than 2 decades ago. Well, after being acquitted twice, she was found guilty of hate speech in March. And because of that, she was in the United States traveling back, and she was going to lay over in the UK. Well, authorities decided that she could not lay over, pass through the UK when she traveled. What does this tell us? And the reason that they said so was because of her conviction of this hate speech crime. What does this tell us about the UK and more broadly about Europe and where religious freedom is going? Joining us now to discuss this live from the UK is Peter McIlvaney. He is a co-founder of the Hearts of Oak, a freedom of speech alliance based in the UK. Peter also works in the office of the UK House of Lords. Peter, welcome back to Washington Watch. Thanks for staying up late and joining us.
19: Oh, always good to join you, Tony. Thank you.
8: All right, Peter Pavi, what do we know about this? I mean, this is incredible. She was just passing through, wanted to lay over in the UK, and they said no.
19: Well, we had a similar situation a couple of months ago whenever we had a Unite the Kingdom rally organized by Tommy Robinson, and the UK government blocked 11 individuals who were traveling all from Europe, I think, including there was Ezra Levant was from Canada, but it was generally European politicians and leaders. And they were given this statement, your presence is not conducive to the common good, and therefore you are being blocked for entering. Now, they, of course, any government can have that ability to stop people coming in. I wish they used it to stop illegal immigrants coming in, but hey, they're using it for members of Parliament. And she has been a member of the Finnish Parliament for, I think, 30 years.
8: Right.
19: Since 1995. She was chairwoman of the Conservative Democrats for at least 10 years. She's not someone who's just a local councillor or someone who maybe has just been elected. She has been a member of Parliament there for decades and decades, a very strong Christian. And of course, it is her Christian faith which has got her into trouble, because she has a biblical view on marriage, she has a biblical view on sexuality, and she believes that God made us male and female. And it was looking at some of the comments from Romans chapter 1, where it talks about us being given over to our sexual desires, and is fairly explicit, and those are the guidelines we have for society. And of course, she was prosecuted, I think, for hate speech legislation in Finland that was partially overturned. But to think that she is a danger in the UK is utter madness. But that's where we're going, and the big concern is, if you critique Islam, if you critique sexuality and where we're going on the whole LGBT agenda, then you'll be deemed someone who is not conducive to the common good. And I fear that we will even get as far as the government to, well, they do arrest people for statements online. We have 30 arrests a day for people saying things online that the government do not like, do not agree with, and that fits into our hate crimes. Anything you say that may be perceived as offensive to someone else, then you've committed an offense. So it's where we are, the slippery slope of free speech that has completely disappeared in the UK.
8: What happened to the UK being the defender of the faith?
19: Well, that goes back to King Charles. Of course, he has taken on, he has moved away from defender of faith, the Christian faith that has been for 500 years from King Henry VIII, whenever the Pope gave him that title, Defender of Faith, and that has been for 500 years, and now we have King Charles, of course, has just changed that in the last few weeks to more pluralistic, embracing everyone, and no longer focusing on the one truth, but actually, you know, everything can be true, and whatever is true for you, your Tony, is good enough for me.
8: Everything but the truth is welcome. I mean, so I want to just quote here from, this is from the rules for the electronic travel authorization, that entry clearance or permission, quote, must be refused when an applicant has committed a criminal offense or offenses which caused serious harm. So she was convicted of hate speech that caused serious harm. I mean, it's like she's a mass murderer.
19: You would think so, wouldn't you, reading it? And then you look, and this is a 25-page pamphlet, and the title was Male and Female, He Created Them. I think we're all good there, all your viewers. Homosexuality and the Challenge to the Christian Concept of Humanity. I mean, that statement, I don't see anything wrong with it. And she, of course, quoted the Bible, and they said, no, you're allowed to quote that because that's an opinion. So they overturned the original conviction on that, but actually still went at her for this 25-page. And my worry is, again, if you've got street preachers giving out leaflets on the street, what happens if someone reads that and thinks it's offensive? Then you are then going to be arrested and what, charged, jailed? That's the huge concern. And of course, what you read from the electronic visa waiver system is so wide. And of course, you'll be told, you know, you can apply for a visa. I think Ezra Levant tried to apply for a visa whenever he was blocked, and he paid £1,000. He went through the appeal process. He filled out pages and pages of forms, and they just ignored it, even though it was a 24-hour turnaround. So they don't want these people in. They say you can jump the hurdles and you can apply for a full visa, you can pay for it, but that doesn't mean we're going to accept you. And surely we should want parliamentarians coming
8: right,
19: in
8: exactly.
19: to actually put forward a position.
8: Peter, 30 seconds left. What does this tell us about where Western civilization is headed?
19: A very dark place. Now, Finland is a very secular country, as are all Scandinavia, and Britain have always prided themselves on our Christian heritage or tradition, 1,700 years of that Christian thread. That is very quickly disappearing with an apostate church and very few Christians involved in public office. So that is where we are going, far away from our traditional Christian faith.
8: Peter, thanks for joining us. Folks, it comes back to the church. When in the course of human events, it becomes necessary for one people to dissolve the...
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8: All right, welcome back. Just checking out my Patriot Mobile phone. All right, last year, bivocational Louisiana pastor Luke Ash was fired by the East Baton Rouge Parish Library after refusing to use personal pronouns that violated both biblical truth and biological reality. Since then, we have highlighted his case, spearheaded a petition, and organized a letter signed by local pastors to support Pastor Luke. Unfortunately, the library's leadership has refused to correct this injustice. So now, a lawsuit has been filed against the East Baton Rouge Parish Library by Liberty Counsel on behalf of Pastor Luke. Joining us now to discuss this is Matt Staber, who is the founder and chairman of Liberty Counsel. Matt, welcome back to Washington Watch. Thanks for joining us.
22: Thank you, Tony. It's always good to be with you. And thank you for your leadership and Family Research Council in this particular case, among many other cases, because your leadership there in bringing this to light and organizing pastors to get petitions signed has resulted in significant change, because effective August 1 of this year, there's a new law in Louisiana, and it's specifically because of this case, so that employees will not be forced to use these false pronouns.
8: Well, it's a team effort because you're able to bring the leverage of the courts to this, and you've now done that. You have you gave them plenty of warning, telling them that this was coming if they wouldn't correct their egregious error. They refused to do so. So what have you now done?
22: Well, we filed a federal lawsuit. We've raised three particular areas of law. First, Louisiana has its own version of the Religious Freedom Restoration Act called the Louisiana Protection of Religious Freedom Act. Very strong protection for religious freedom. Then obviously we have the First Amendment of the United States Constitution, the Free Exercise Clause, and we have Title VII of the Civil Rights Act of 1964. All of them were violated. In this particular case, Pastor Luke Ash was introduced by another employee at the library where he was working part-time as a bivocational pastor, and that employee introduced a new employee, another female, and said that her pronoun is they. And Pastor Lucas says, I don't do that. He's not going to use a false pronoun. And how often would you actually refer to another employee with a pronoun anyway? So the Baton Rouge Library refused to accommodate him at all. In fact, they gave him really no warning. They terminated him. They said that he was in violation of the so-called inclusivity policy, where you had to use the pronouns of whatever denomination they are, whether they're, you know, multiple pronouns or 100 plus pronouns of the employee's choice, and lie against biological reality. He wouldn't do that. He was terminated. We sent a demand letter and they did not budge. Then we filed an EEOC complaint with the Equal Employment Opportunity Commission, and they continued to stand their ground, even though at the same time, this legislation was being debated in Louisiana and passed, and we ended up having to file a lawsuit. So this is going to be an expensive problem for, unfortunately, this East Baton Rouge Parish Library and the city of Baton Rouge. Pastor Luke Ash, no doubt, is we're going to win this thing for him and also for all the employees, both in public as well as private within Louisiana. So this is unbelievable. They had an easy out they could accommodate him and say, Pastor Luke, we're going to accommodate your religious belief. You don't have to use these pronouns of these individuals that want to use them as a plural pronoun, even though they're singular. You don't have to use they. Just refer to the person by their first or last name. Easy right. solution.
8: Well, and but no. And that was a part of his initial request, following back up. He didn't know if they would reinstate him, but at a minimum that their policy would be changed. That was one of the things the pastors asked for the policy to be changed. They're going to have to change it now because the state law requires that they change it, but they appear to be silent on that. Have you heard anything from the library?
22: We haven't heard anything from the library, and this is what's really puzzling. This is really a blind adherence to this radical LGBTQ gender ideology. They violated three laws, I've already mentioned them, but effective August 1, what they're doing is illegal in Louisiana. It is overridden by a statewide legislation that says you cannot force employees to use these false pronouns. So their policy that they used to discipline him by terminating him and refuse to modify is going to be void. And yet this lawsuit is still in existence. And the lawsuit will continue to go on after that because he has lost wages. The lawsuit is asking that not only their policy be changed, which they'll have no choice effective August right. 1, but that Luke Ash be reinstated with back pay.
8: Well, don't feel too sorry for the library, even though as a taxpayer of East Baton Rouge Parish, I lament the fact that they're sitting on $60 million in reserve mm-hmm. funds, and they just passed a 10-year tax proposal before the voters, which was surprising that it actually passed, given their very biased history, not only with hiring, but in conversations. Luke, that's been on the program, has talked about how they were censoring conservative books that they would not allow onto the shelves.
22: Yeah, so it's deeper than just the pronoun. They're really embedded in this LGBTQ ideology. And the interesting thing, though, that this is not going to be just this one library that's affected, or even the libraries throughout Louisiana, which they will be affected by the law and by this lawsuit. But also, a lot of these libraries, they're part of the American Library Association, and they get these annual, or they get these weekly, monthly letters, information. And when something happens like this against one library, all the
8: libraries. It spreads.
22: Well, all over the country.
8: Matt, I want to thank you for joining us today, and thank you for coming to the aid of Pastor Luke Ash and so many other pastors and Christians who have had their rights violated by those pushing this leftist agenda. All right, folks, stick with us. When we come back, we're going to be looking at what's happening in the Middle East, so don't go anywhere. Exodus chapter 9, verse 1 says, thus says the Lord God of the Hebrews.
1: Our financial journey is one of the key ways that God shapes our spiritual journey.
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7: For your walk with Jesus, I'm David Wolin with Haven Today, inviting you to anchor your day in God's Word. 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Fierce political battles around elections, wars raging in Eastern Europe, Africa, the Middle East, acts of terrorism in other places. No matter where you look, the world is filled with strife, and that's nothing new. King David described this in Psalm 2. Therefore, you kings, be wise. Be warned, you rulers of the earth. 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Every nation has its rulers, but there is one King who rules over all. Jesus is the answer for this hurting world. And you'll see Him more clearly through time in God's Word. 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
8: Thanks so much for tuning in and being a part of the Washington Watch family. 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Our word for today comes from Psalm 46. God is our refuge and strength, a very present help in trouble. Therefore, we will not fear, even though the earth be removed and though the mountains be carried into the midst of the sea. This psalm inspired Martin Luther's hymn, A Mighty Fortress, one of my favorite hymns. He wrote it during one of the darkest seasons of his life. The plague was spreading through Wittenberg. Military threats from the Ottoman Turks loomed over Europe, and he faced fierce opposition during the Reformation while wrestling with his own spiritual struggles. Yet, Luther found confidence in the God of Psalm 46. Then look at verse 4, from which another famous work may have drawn inspiration, Augustine's The City of God. There, he contrasts the temporal city of man with the eternal city of God. Our hands are to be at work in this temporal city, influencing it with the truth, but our hearts and our hope are to be anchored in the city of God. The world around us may shake, but because God is our refuge and strength, we need not fear. Our confidence rests not in this world, but in the unshakable kingdom of God. For more on our journey through the Bible, text Bible to 67742. That's Bible to 67742. We'd love to have you as we continue our journey through the book of Psalms. U.S. military forces repeatedly carried out another wave of strikes on Iranian military targets today. Iran, in response, attacked targets in Bahrain, Kuwait, and Jordan, as well as three tankers that traveled through the Strait of Hormuz. Now, as we approach the halfway mark of the 60-day negotiating window that the U.S. and Iran had agreed to, where is this going? Joining us now to discuss this and more about what is unfolding in the Middle East is national security and Middle East expert Dr. Jonathan Schanzer. He is executive director at the Foundation for Defense of Democracies. He previously worked as a terrorism finance analyst at the U.S. Department of Treasury, where he followed and froze the funding of Hamas and Al-Qaeda. Dr. Schanzer, welcome back to Washington Watch. Always great to have you on the program.
9: Good to be with you.
8: All right. Your take on the latest developments, where is this headed?
9: Well, I think number one, we all saw it coming. There was no way that the Iranians were going to stay true to their word. That's not what this regime does. They're a duplicitous regime, a terror-backing regime, and they have been thirsty for war. They were not interested in reaching any sort of compromise with the Trump administration, still sore about the attacks launched that destroyed their nuclear program and a lot of their military capabilities. But I think where we are right now is a low-level conflict that is likely to remain low-level for a time. Now, what I mean by that is I don't think Donald Trump wants a full escalation. I don't think the Iranians want one either, but neither side is content with allowing the other to get the better of the U.S. doesn't want them to get the better of us, and the Iranians, we don't want them, or they don't want us, rather, to have any kind of significant presence in the Middle East. But I would just argue that this is, at the same time, a very dangerous situation, because as bombs are flying, as drones are flying, as we're shooting at one another, this is where escalation can occur, mistakes can happen, and so we need to be really careful here as the Iranians test our will and test our patience.
8: But John, the low-level conflict, I see that, but the one factor here that makes this more pressing for the U.S. and for really the global community is the Strait of Hormuz. That is making the oil supply unreliable. It is driving up cost. It is affecting economies around the world. How long can that be maintained in terms of a low level of conflict?
9: Well, look, we were able to maintain it to some extent, right, for the weeks preceding this agreement that's now been broken. It did force us to tap into those strategic oil reserves. It did bring those oil reserves down to low levels, and it certainly has had a cost on a number of other countries around the region. I think from the U.S. perspective, though, we produce our own, and we're actually quite self-sufficient. I'm more concerned about Europe. I'm more concerned about East Asia and a number of other regions that are more heavily dependent upon the oil coming out of the Strait of Hormuz. I don't know if there's an easy answer here. I would say, though, that we're already beginning to see the market sort of correct itself and to adapt. We're seeing more oil being brought over land, and we're watching new markets emerge, new ways of bringing oil to market. That's a good thing. But I don't think you're wrong in pointing this out as a concern as we move on to this next phase of the war.
8: So let's talk about another element of this war, and that is with our allies in Israel. They remain very close to this. It's at their doorstep. The United States has kind of held them back a little bit when it comes to Hezbollah. How do you see that unfolding? Because, I mean, they've been at war for now over 3 years. I mean, how long can they maintain war footing?
9: Well, they can maintain it right now because it's pretty low level across the board. You know, in other words, the Israelis have been at war on seven fronts since October 7th. But right now, it's low level conflict in Gaza. It's low level conflict in Lebanon. Really nothing coming out of Iraq. Very little out of the West Bank. Syria, there's been a regime change. And at least for now, the regime there appears to be pragmatic. The Houthis have been relatively quiet. And Iran itself, not attacking Israel. So right now they're fine. Although if you're looking at what the Israelis are saying, they are warning the Iranians very clearly, don't test us, because if they do, the Israelis are promising a harsh response. This is not something, at least from what we can tell, that Donald Trump wants. He's made it clear in recent media statements that he doesn't want the Israelis getting involved, that he wants to handle this on his own. He wants the U.S. to handle this on its own. That's probably the right thing to do for now. But again, the moment that the Israelis get dragged into this, all bets are off. And I would imagine that those Israeli F-35s are back up in the air and they are targeting significant and painful sites for the Islamic Republic.
8: And Jonathan, my take on Israel is when they say something, they usually don't bluff.
9: That's absolutely correct. And I think really, you know, we call it the October 8th mentality right now in Israel. They learn lessons about what happens when they show restraint to their enemies. Their enemies don't care about goodwill. Their enemies still want to destroy them. So the Israelis are on war footing. They still are. And, you know, I mentioned that they're all, you know, sort of low-level conflicts around the region. There's still conflicts. That war, you're right to point out, it is ongoing since October 7th. It's almost 3 years now. They are exhausted, but they are still very determined in Israel. They are not willing to stand down in the face of their enemies, and I think that is not lost on the Iranians or their proxies.
8: So, Dr. Sandra, let me ask you this. Another dynamic that could really change what's happening in the Middle East. The president, President Donald Trump, recently saying that he wanted to lift the sanctions from Turkey and also sell them the F-35 fighter jets, the advanced fighter jets. That would put in question the air superiority of Israel. Israel, the prime minister has spoken about this, saying, hey, Turkey is not an ally. I would agree with him. I've not seen them do anything that would suggest that they're a good ally, a reliable ally. Your thoughts?
9: Look, the Turks are, in fact, a terrible ally of the United States. They are the weakest link in NATO. People talk about them as a NATO ally. They're a NATO ally in name only. This is a regime that has been supporting Hamas. They have been supporting ISIS. They are Muslim Brotherhood supporters. They've laundered $20 billion on behalf of the Islamic Republic of Iran at the height of our effort to try to halt the Iranian drive to a nuclear weapon. This is an Islamist regime through and through. And right now, I'm more concerned than I ever have been. And I've been sounding the alarm about Turkey now for more than 10 years. And the reason for that is as the Islamic Republic gets weaker, as the Iranian regime gets weaker, the Turks are the ones to benefit. They're the second largest army in NATO. They have a significant military. They've got a significant and high-end arsenal. They continue to call for war against Israel. They continue to slam the United States in the Turkish press. This is a regime that we cannot trust. It is really surprising to me to see Donald Trump, our president, who's been quite good on the Middle East, come out and support the Turks in this way. I'm concerned that it actually, probably a lot of it anyway, tracks back to Ambassador Tom Barak. This is the U.S. envoy to Ankara, who seems very smitten with the Turkish regime, seems to want to appease them in every way. It is a dangerous, dangerous thing to do so. And one can only hope that the president is going to reconsider some of these exchanges with the Turks.
8: John, I want to get your take on something. A frequent guest on this program discussing issues that you and I are talking about, both on air and off air, was the late Senator Lindsey Graham, who I worked very closely with. I think more than most in the United States Senate, he understood the dynamics of the Middle East. He was a true friend of Israel. He kept an eye on Turkey. What is his absence going to create when it comes to this understanding of the dynamics of the Middle East and where the Senate lines up?
9: Look, it's a huge loss. Lindsey Graham was a stalwart defender of Israel, but also a stalwart defender of the American led order in the Middle East, if you will. I mean, I think he understood that the U.S. had an important role to play in keeping the peace and deterring our enemies. I think, you know, it's a sad loss, without question. There are, I would say, those that will follow in his footsteps, Senators Risch and Cotton and Cruz. There are a handful, I think, of senators who are still very close to the president, who also believe in what Lindsey Graham believed in. And so I think that the Senate is still in good hands, but this is a loss that will be hard to recover from, just given the sheer force of personality of Lindsey Graham.
8: Well, and he had a very unique relationship with President Trump and was able to move him on a number of things, especially as it pertained to Israel in the Middle East. And not to mention the other issues that we deal with here at the Family Research Council, the life issue and other issues. He was just a great ally, great man, going to be missed greatly. What do you foresee as we, I mean, 4 years ago, we would never projected where we stand today in the Middle East. Some good things have come out of this. We see conversations between the Lebanon and Israel. I mean, there's some good things happening there, a reshaping of the landscape. It's all wet cement. What needs to happen going forward to bring down the temperature there and have a managed peace?
9: Yeah, I mean, look, number one, I think the U.S. just needs to stay the course with the Iranian regime. I think we have an opportunity through this low-level conflict to truly weaken them further. Their military is in disarray. Their top leaders are, I mean, the leadership has been eviscerated. Their economy is in bad shape. The people at some point will rise up again. And so if we can just keep that flame on low, but still keep the flame going, I think this war could still bring down the regime. And that does, I know the president hasn't said so outright, but I do think that this should be the goal, and I think it might even quietly be the goal among those in the White House. And as we weaken the regime, those proxies are going to get weaker too. I've already mentioned how Hamas and Hezbollah and the Houthis are weaker than they were when this war began. I am actually quite optimistic about what we're seeing between the government of Lebanon and Israel. These talks ongoing in Rome right now, they are basically the output of multiple rounds of conversations that have taken place here in Washington. The ambassadors here from Lebanon and Israel have established a good rapport. They're now taking this international, which I think is probably a good sign. This is now a sign that other countries want to be involved in this process. But let me just say, success is not guaranteed. We need to see a process that will permanently disarm Hezbollah. The army in Lebanon's not quite ready to do it. The Israelis, of course, are more than ready, but the Lebanese government does not want to invite the Israelis in to finish the job. So it's a delicate process that's playing out. But if we get to a successful conclusion here, and we can establish peace between Lebanon.

0: good news. The Israelis now control 70% or so of the Gaza Strip. That means that Hamas controls roughly 30%. They've been pushed into a tiny territory. The walls are closing in on them, quite literally. And I think the Israelis have done everything that they promised they would. It maybe took a little longer than expected, but I see Hamas as being quite weak and getting weaker. This is a good thing for Israel as they tangle with that bad actor that started this war back on October 7th and slaughtered more than 1,000 Israelis. We are seeing justice delivered, and I gotta say, this is what we should have been seeing all along.
1: Jonathan, thanks so much for joining us. Always appreciate your insight and expertise, and thank you for sharing it with us.
0: My pleasure. Thank you.
1: Jonathan Sandger. All right, folks, lot to pray about, as we've covered a lot of topics on the program today, but a lot of turmoil in the world, and we need to be praying. Pray for the peace. Let's start with the peace of Jerusalem, the peace of Israel, and pray that we would be the type of representatives of the Lord Jesus Christ that we need to be, that we stand firm for the truth. So until next time, keep standing.
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6: For American Family News, I'm Robert Thornton. Darlene Graham, the sister of the late Senator Lindsey Graham, was sworn in today to serve as interim senator for the remainder of her brother's term. While she begins her service, a crowded field is already forming to compete for the seat in a full-term election. More from Fox's Chad Pergrove.
7: An emotional day here on Capitol Hill. And now that she's officially in the Senate, I think we'll start to hear who might be trying to run for the full term in the fall. In fact, Ralph Norman, the Republican representative from South Carolina, his name has been mentioned. Russell Fry, the Republican from South Carolina, has gotten kind of a shout out from President Trump, said he appreciated that. He's not made his plans known. And then you have Nancy Mace, the Republican representative, also from South Carolina. It was interesting that Nancy Mace and Ralph Norman both ran in that primary last month in South Carolina, and they lost, and so they're out of their House seat, so this might give them an opportunity to run for the Senate if they want.
6: Supreme Court Justice Amy Coney Barrett told lawmakers today that a sharp increase in threats targeting her and other justices is increasingly encroaching on their personal and family lives. During a rare appearance by justices before Congress, Barrett said she had to wear a bulletproof vest home a few years ago, something she struggled to explain to her 12-year-old son. You can see more on this at AFN.net. The Presbyterian Church USA recently approved a declaration of support for universal access to so-called gender-affirming health care. More from AFN's Chris Woodward.
8: The vote was 441-30. Supporters say that so-called gender-affirming health care must be there for individuals to access, just like anybody else. Dr. David Clausen, director of the Center for Biblical Worldview at Family Research Council, was astonished at the timing of the vote. He said as much on Washington Watch.
9: Instead of wrestling through some of these pastoral or theological issues, they are doubling down on something actually that major medical institutions are actually walking back.
8: Clausen also connected this announcement to a long-term trajectory of the PCUSA abandoning biblical authority.
9: It'll be difficult to imagine a future, maybe in 10 years, where the PCUSA really exists in any form, because

0: They are quickly moving towards complete irrelevancy. And when, again, I don't think any of us will shed a tear because this is a denomination that no longer has the gospel.
1: I'm Chris Woodward.
2: KERA News says that Texas Democrat Senate candidate James Tallarico criticized the Trump administration's plan to build a 175-mile stretch of border wall in the Big Bend region at a campaign event in Sanderson, Texas yesterday, and called the project corrupt. Tallarico claims the construction of what he calls the useless wall has already been filled with no-bid contracts and backroom deals. In the past, he has said the border should act as a welcome mat for illegal aliens. Parts of the Texas Hill Country got very heavy rain last night, and more is in the forecast. Jason Runyon of the National Weather Service in Austin, San Antonio, joined Fox Weather.
3: But we do expect another round of potentially heavy rainfall, leading to some considerable to possibly locally catastrophic flash flooding developing later tonight and into Wednesday morning. We have near record amounts of moisture in the atmosphere that we're dealing with right now. That's leading to very intense rainfall rates with some of these showers and storms. And some of them are repeating over the same areas, training over the same areas. In addition, the actual feature that's contributing to the thunderstorms is slow moving. There's a lot of smaller scale features that have developed that are kind of stalling over south central Texas.
2: He said a lot of people visit the area during the summer, and he urges them to make sure their phone alerts are on.
3: There's a recent study that's been done that has shown that 30% of Texans have disabled wireless emergency alerts on their phones. So we're encouraging people to turn back on those wireless emergency alerts capabilities. If you're ever in a flash flood warning and you have those enabled on your phone, you will receive that warning to your phone. That could save your life.
2: He went on to say the Hill Country is called Flash Flood Alley for a reason. A flash flood watch is in effect through Thursday. That is all our time for this hour's news. You can see more news online at afn.net. I'm Robert Thornton.
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9: And it's my pleasure to be sitting in for Abraham Hamilton III today. I'm E.W. Jackson. Great to be with you as always. And thank you all for your prayers, for your support, for everything you do to make AFR, American Family Association, and all the constellation of organizations that are part of our family, if you will. 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Desperately needed, because there aren't many, if any, quite like it. So God bless each and every one of you. Well, look, I have a podcast on American Family Radio. It posts every Wednesday. It will go up tomorrow. And since I'm subbing tonight, I'll try not to be too repetitive. I am going to talk a little bit on the podcast about the two officers who went up on the Brooklyn Bridge, climbed to the top of the Brooklyn Bridge to rescue a lady who was about to commit suicide. I started the podcast with that, so you check it out for yourself. But I do want to pay homage to that again, because it's one of those positive, uplifting stories. And it just leads me to say again, for all you police officers out there, all you first responders out there, thank you, thank you, thank you. Appreciate you so very, very much for all that you do. I think I may have told you guys. Yeah, I think I did. I think I did tell you. But on my way from, I was flying in. Where did I flown in from? I think I'd flown in from Colorado Springs. And yeah, that's right. That's where it was, Colorado Springs. My wife and I were out there together, and we got in. Of course, you know, I had my car waiting for me because I'd only gone 2 or 3 days. Sometimes I'll leave my car at the airport, jumped in the car, and sped it home, literally. So I got stopped on the way home. Got a little prize for that little, but for being in a hurry to get home and finally be able to relax a little bit and kick back and rest. But at the end of the process, yeah. In fact, I think when I mentioned this, I said I was going to read you the prayer card, and you know, I want to have it right now. In fact, you know what I'm going to do? I don't have the prayer card, but we do have a website. Stand with law enforcement. Stand with law enforcement. And I think that's standwithlawenforcement.com, if I'm not mistaken. Standwithlawenforcement.com. Yeah, and I'm pretty sure that card is there for an available. Yep, there it is. There it is. Yeah, I got it, folks. I tell you, you know what? I'm getting to be a regular technological whiz. So here it is. I don't have the card with me, but I just thought, you know what? It's on the website. You can check the website out for yourself, standwithlawenforcement.com. Here's what the card says. When the job is hard, when the pressure is great, when you wonder, does anyone appreciate? Just know that for all the work you do, someone is praying and thinking of you. For your duty and honor in difficult times, God in heaven makes his face shine. He looks upon you from above to inspire you with courage and love. May he give you the strength to make one more round at the end of your shift to go home safe and sound. May you fight the good fight and live by his grace. When your work here is done, you'll see his loving face. That is a little prayer card that we give out to people, give out to law enforcement officers. If you'd like to get some of those, I think you can go to the website and you can order some of those cards. You can send them to people, send them to law enforcement. You can have some. I keep some with me. Well, at any rate, to get to the point, I always have some in my car. I don't ever give them out when I'm stopped. Not as if I'm stopped a lot now, folks, you know, but I don't ever give them out then. But whether I get a warning or I get, you know, a ticket, again, not very often. I don't want to encourage anybody to be out there speeding. I give them one of the cards. Well, in this particular case, I did get a ticket, but I gave them one of the cards, gave each officer a card. Boy, they looked at me and just smiled real big because I wanted them to know, look, they're just doing their job. And I'm grateful to God for all of you out there. So any of you law enforcement officers listening to me right now, God bless you. Keep up the good work. And I know sometimes you have to stop really, really, really, really nice guys like me who are going a little bit faster than they ought to. But that in no way diminishes my enthusiasm for the job that you do and the danger you put yourselves in on an ongoing basis. So those two officers climbed all the way up to the top of the Brooklyn Bridge and helped to talk that woman out of killing herself. And God bless them for it. You know, they may not only saved her life, they may well have saved her soul, because now she's got an opportunity maybe to realize God loves her and has a plan for her and will help her in her time of trouble. Let me just say to all of you who have dealt with people, nobody I have known well, in other words, been very close to, has ever committed suicide. But I have known people who have committed suicide and who tried very valiantly to do it. I mean, no fake sort of halfway trying to hurt yourself as a call for help, but really, really tried hard to kill themselves. And you know, you the only thing you can do is pray for those folks. And I should say the first thing you can do is pray for them. And then, you know, if you're close enough to them, maybe you can get them some help, spiritual and psychological help, to deal with whatever demons have got them convinced that surrendering their lives, losing their lives is the best option they have. But anyway, check out more about Stand With Law Enforcement. StandWithLawEnforcement.com is the website. I wanted to mention to all of you as well, by the way, as maybe they're unrelated, but I was going to talk about this first. I've been asked about this, so I want to mention it. I am going to be speaking in Vicksburg, Mississippi, at the end of this month. That is going to be on July the 26th. And I'm going to be at Emmanuel Baptist Church in Vicksburg for the Sunday morning service. I'll be speaking there, I think, at about 9 a.m. And I think we'll be wrapping up somewhere around 11 a.m. The pastor is Pastor Dale Yoakum, and looking forward to spending some time with him and the wonderful congregation. If you're somewhere in the area, stop on by. Of course, I'd love to have an opportunity to say hello to you and greet you. Always love to run into our AFR listeners. You all really warm my heart because I know how committed you are to the work that we are doing here, and some of you that travel great distances to get to that place. So please don't do that and not say hello and give me an opportunity to shake your hand, maybe take a picture with you, okay? I won't go through the other places I'm going to visit, or at least not in detail. Maybe I should say a little something about the Truth Tour and where I'm going to be. There we go. Now I got it. Okay. But I'll also be at the Truth and Liberty Conference in Colorado Springs at Andrew Womack Ministries from 10th to the 12th of September. If you're out there anywhere near, please come on by. I'll be at the Pastors Faith Forward Summit in Detroit, Michigan with Turning Point USA on September the 24th. Pastors Faith Forward Summit and Turning Point USA. You probably find the information on their website, and I'll be at the Patriot Academy Constitution Conference in Oklahoma City. That's at the Oasis Church. That's on September the 26th. Just a few dates coming up for anybody who is in the listening area, and you'd like to have an opportunity to support and meet me. I'd love to see you there. Okay. I don't say this because I'm trying to build up myself. What I really want to do is connect with you. That's the reason why I say it. So what I really want to do is connect with you. Obviously, people inviting me are very happy that I let our listeners know that I'm going to be there, because of course they're looking to get as many people out as they can. So it also supports them. All right. Okay. With those things said, let me now come to this issue in Maine with the another shooting by an ICE agent. And we're hearing all the outrage on the left that they're not trained, that they, you know, they're killing people, blah, blah, blah. Now, folks, and look, and for all the commendation I've just given to our law enforcement officers that include immigration agents in that, ICE agents, Border Patrol agents in that, we know they're not perfect. They don't have perfect judgment. And we know in some cases it may be that one of them does something even that's wrong, okay? I'm not prejudging this situation, but from everything I understand right now, this car was being driven at the ICE agent. You've got a split-second decision to make, and you know, I've heard people say, he should just jump out of the way. Well, if a person's driving and they intend to hit you, and you jump out of the way, they can just steer the car in your direction and still kill you. I mean, so that to me is a very, very unpalatable option. Oh, just jump out of the way. Yeah, right. You can't outrun a car by jumping out of the way. But that aside, I always say in these situations, wait for the facts. Let's get all the facts out. Let's find out exactly what's happened. But I can say this now without even knowing all the facts. And of course, I am predisposed to support the ICE agent because I know, once again, they're doing a very dangerous and difficult job, and they're apprehending some very, very bad people. And this is just one instance of that. I mean, why not just cooperate? You're here illegally. Why not just say, yeah, okay, you got me. But no. You gotta get into an aggressive posture and put the lives of an ICE agent and maybe other people in danger. And then when something bad happens, it's always the law enforcement officer's fault, right? It's always the law enforcement officer's fault. But I will say this. I don't even want to hear these protestations when, folks, I've been, my organization, STAND, we've counted 710 children murdered in the streets of our cities since the defund and dismantle the police movement began. 710 innocent children. I'm not including gangbangers. I'm not including people who are out there committing crimes. George Floyd would never have made our list because he's an adult, and he was out there doing bad things that got him in trouble. I'm talking, and that was a police situation. These are not police officers. These are people being killed by street thugs. 710. I don't ever hear any emotion being, oh, this is terrible. I can't stand the fact that these young people are dying. Nothing. You know why? Because they don't care about these people who've lost their lives at the hands of ICE agents. They care about the political cachet it gives them to be able to point the finger at an ICE agent and at ICE and say, see, we need to do away with ICE. That's what the game is all about. It's not about caring about these people. It's not about justice. It's not about whether these ICE agents are conducting themselves properly. It's about using any opportunity they can to undermine institutions that are trying to uphold the integrity of American sovereignty and to put America first. That's their problem. They hate the country, and they look for any excuse they can find to denounce us and to denounce any institution and anybody that defends the integrity of our borders and, frankly, the legal system of our country. So as far as I'm concerned, they could just shut up because they have nothing to say. If you can't get upset about an innocent child being murdered in the streets by these thugs, don't tell me that, oh, I'm so upset about the injustice of an ICE agent when you got somebody who is behaving in such a way that they put that agent's life in danger. This is Bishop E.W. Jackson. I'm in for Abraham Hamilton III. This is the Hamilton Corner. Stand by, folks. We'll be back with more in just a moment.

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1: Genesis chapter 1, beginning at verse 1. In the beginning, God created the heavens and the earth. The earth was formless and empty, and darkness covered the deep waters, and the Spirit of God was hovering over the surface of the waters. Then God said, "Let there be light," and there was light. And God saw that the light was good. Then he separated the light from the darkness. God called the light day and the darkness night. And evening passed and morning came, marking the first day. Father, thank you, Lord, again for your word. Thank you for the power and the grace found in your word. And thank you for the anointing that rests upon your word. Thank you, Lord, for the truth that your word is you. And as we spend time in your word, we're spending time with you as you speak words of counsel, wisdom, power, blessing, and grace into our hearts and our lives. In Jesus' name we do pray. Amen.
2: If American mothers were asked to indicate the most irritating feature of child rearing, I'm convinced that sibling rivalry would get their overwhelming vote.
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2: You might have noticed that little children, and older ones too, are not content just to hate each other in private. 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
3: For more information, visit drdobsonminute.org.
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7: And we're back. This is Bishop E.W. Jackson in for Abraham Hamilton III. Glad to be with you again tonight. Look, the next thing I want to get into is to just pause a moment and recognize the death of Lindsey Graham. Now, I don't ever want to be found to be a hypocrite, and so I'm not going to be one now. I was not a fan of Lindsey Graham. I mean, not that I hated the man or anything like that, but he was not my cup of tea. I first became most aware of him, I think, as a sidekick to John McCain. And of course, I wasn't a fan of John McCain either. However, Lindsey Graham served, I think it was 31 years, I think, in the United States Air Force. And I'm not even sure how many years in the Senate, but a lot. And he obviously developed a lot of friendships. A lot of people respected him. A lot of people thought that he was one of the few people in the Senate who could reach out across the aisle. I mean, he voted for Sotomayor. He voted for Elena Kagan. I wouldn't had I been in Senate, but he did. And some people find that unpalatable, not a very good thing. But some people think, you know, his view was, look, the president of the United States, whoever he may be, has a right to choose the Supreme Court justices he wants to nominate, and the Senate should, barring some unforeseen disqualification should support the president's, or at least vote for the president's nominee. And that was the position he took. You know, as much as I don't agree with that position, I think you ought to vote your conscience. And I think if you think someone is unqualified for whatever reason, no matter what the president wants, you vote against him. Of course, that cuts both ways. And Democrats would say the same thing about nominees of President Trump or any other Republican or conservative president. But nevertheless, that put him in a position to defend Brett Kavanaugh. And they say he was his most effective defender and really might have been the person who turned his nomination potential around by saying, you know, I voted for Elena Kagan and I voted for, you know, these liberal justices. And, you know, I would never have done to them what you, Sotomayor is the other one I was thinking of. I would never have done to them what you, what you're doing to Brett Kavanaugh. Apparently it was very powerful and very effective. So I just want to pause and say, look, I recognize that the man certainly made a contribution and service to this country. Even though, you know, he's not what I would have considered a really staunch, reliable conservative. But nevertheless, he served his country, and I think he served our country loyally to the best of his ability, from his perspective at least. And I would say, in addition to that, we ought to be praying for his family because they know him, and close friends as well. They know him, loved him, miss him. And we saw some people really get emotional. Some of his colleagues really get emotional talking about him because apparently he was a very funny guy. And really well-liked by a lot of people. I think here's the most important thing for us to say at this moment. Whatever may have been, because I think he was with the Gang of Eight trying to push this so-called comprehensive immigration reform on us and all that, and I didn't like that a bit because I just thought that was the wrong way to go. Thank God it never went anywhere. But you know what? He ended up being one of the staunchest allies of President Donald J. Trump. And as far as I'm concerned, that is the thing I will always remember him for, that President Trump came to really like him and respect him and to rely on him as somebody who could help move votes in his direction. And I'll tell you, that to me is in a sense his crowning achievement, although obviously others would say he had many others, but that to me is his crowning achievement. So rest in peace, Senator Graham, and thank you for your service to our country. Okay. One of the things he was supporting President Trump on is this Iran conflict. And we're back in a kinetic conflict with them. Now attacking certain strategic sites in Iran. President Trump has said, we are now going to start policing the Strait of Hormuz. We're putting a blockade once again against Iran. What I would say is this. Now, folks, this is a very, very politically difficult moment for President Trump and frankly for our country, because this is the kind of thing I think could affect the outcome of the midterm elections, which generally go against the sitting president anyway, historically. I think the president is doing the right thing. I would say the mistake that he's made, if anything, was to give people false hope that somehow Iran could be reasoned with. I never believed it, and everybody I've talked to who knows Islam and understands how Islam works, particularly how Shia Islam works, and these are Shiites. These are people who believe in the 12th Imam, and I'm sure if you've listened to, if you heard me with in an earlier program, I was substituting for Pastor Jeff Shreve, and I had Muhammad Faridi on, and he talked about the 12th Imam, the 12th descendant of Muhammad, who is presumably hiding somewhere in a cave for the last, since 800, about 800 AD. So now about 1,200 years he's been hiding in a cave, and he's waiting for Armageddon to break out, or for world war to break out, or world conflagration to break out, so he can reveal himself as the 12th Imam, the Mahdi, who is going to set up a worldwide caliphate, an Islamic dictatorship over all the world. I mean, that's crazy. That's nuts. but that's the stuff they believe. And they have an apocalyptic ideology that says, hey, if we precipitate a nuclear war, we precipitate a world war, it'll be good because the Mahdi will appear. Now, how do you reason with people like that? You can't. See, I say that is a cult. It is an ancient, it's an offshoot of the cult of Islam, which is nothing but, Islam is nothing but a false cult, but it's an ancient false cult. So it's got a lot of credibility and a lot of people respect it simply because of its longevity. But it's still an ancient false cult. And this is just an offshoot of that false cult, which is maybe worse than the cult itself. How do you reason with people like that? I see if the Democrat Party is in fact a demonic cult now, how do you reason with them? Well, you can't, because the things that they believe are irrational and the things they believe are completely disconnected from reality. You know, you almost need a deliverance, some kind of spiritual and psychological breakthrough with people where they suddenly see the light, because you can't reason them out of these irrational beliefs that they have. I don't think the president has talked to anybody who truly understands Islam, because if he did, I think he would be a lot more cautious. And maybe he is. I give the president the benefit of the doubt that you, like I said, you can't always go by what he says. You got to watch what he does. But, you know, warming up to Erdogan and a lot of these countries in the Middle East, these Muslim countries, believing somehow that they're really rational players who are going to do what they say they do and will ultimately be on our side in the event of a conflict or difficulty, or won't seek to harm Israel. I don't believe any of that. I don't believe any of that. I do trust the president. I trust his judgment. I don't know him personally. Others that I know him personally. And I think there's more depth to him than sometimes he's given credit for. But I have absolutely no trust in any of these Islamic characters. None whatsoever. And I predicted that this is where we would end up. That you can't talk these people out of their aggressive behavior. You're going to have to blow them to smithereens. And I think that that's where we're left. I think he's going to have to completely break not only their will, but their ability to fight. And I think it is at that point they will come to some kind of agreement, because it will be imposed upon them. And that agreement will only be good for as long as they simply have no ability to do anything else. But, you know, they say Muhammad, I've heard the story that when he went into Medina, he first went in as a refugee and negotiated. But then as he grew, he ultimately took over. And that's the very place where he cut off the heads, I think, of about 800 Jews. So infiltrate and negotiate and ultimately take over. That's the name of the game. These people are not interested in peace. You know, peace in Islam does not mean, oh, we can get along with the world. No, peace in Islam means Islam has taken over. That's when George Bush famously said, well, Islam is a peaceful religion. He said that because some Muslim told him that, and he took that at face value. But what they meant was, because what this means in Islam, it means Islam is going to take over the world. And when it does, the world will be at peace because it will be completely under the thumb of Islam. So there'll be nobody left to fight, because they'll wipe out anybody who thinks they could or tries. Then there's going to be peace. That's the only way in which Islam is a peaceful religion. Otherwise, Muhammad was a warlord who was willing to advance the cause of Islam with the sword any time he needed to. He wasn't looking for voluntary converts. You could either convert or die, or maybe if you got a little mercy, you could be enslaved. If you were a woman, perhaps you could be enslaved. I mean, maybe President Trump does get this. I don't think he does. And maybe there's nobody around him who will say to him what I have just said to you. But what I've said to you is based on my own reading and study and having talked to people who know much, much more about Islam than I do. I'm sure there are peaceful Muslims who really have no desire in their hearts to be at war with anybody. But to the extent that Islam will ultimately be their influence and their deciding factor, it's not a pretty picture, folks. It's not a pretty picture, because Islam demands the complete subjugation of the infidel. And then people say, well, we're all serving the same God. No, we're not. Because God did not tell us that Christianity must rule and, if necessary, kill anybody who doesn't agree. And quite the opposite. Love those who hate you. Pray for those who persecute you. Do good to those who despitefully use you. And you'll be like your Father in heaven, who makes the rain fall and the sun shine on the just and the unjust, the good and the evil. Do not resist evil with evil, but overcome evil with good. That's two entirely different perspectives. Islam is not in agreement with Christianity, and the Bible is not in agreement with the Quran or the Hadith or any of that, or any kind of Muslim tradition. So I think the president, sadly, may be learning a lesson that Islam is going to teach him, which is you negotiate with these people and try to find peace with Islamic adversaries at your peril. And remember what the last thing we heard? That they're making plots to assassinate him. They're negotiating with him. Well, obviously, they didn't just decide to assassinate him. They were making plans to assassinate him while they were negotiating with him. Now, how do you deal with people like that? Well, there's only one thing they understand: strength, power, violence. And I don't see anybody killed. I mean, you know, it's a general proposition. I want to see people saved. But we have a first responsibility to protect ourselves and our own people. We have a sacred commitment, in my view, to the children of Israel, to the nation of Israel. And we simply ought not allow any Muslim nation to start dictating to us, subjugating those principles and ideals to their wants and their issues. And particularly not a bunch of madmen like the people who run Iran. I'm sure you've heard the estimates that they've killed 50,000 to 100,000 of their people. We don't really know the number. But I guarantee you, if we think it could be 50,000, it's probably 100,000. Because remember, these people don't place value on life the way we do. We don't think, well, these people out here protesting against ISIS, these people out here protesting to kill unborn babies, let's just go kill them all. We don't think that way. We think, oh God, how could they be so misguided? We pray for them. We pray for a change in their hearts. We pray for laws that will protect those unborn babies from this godless, heartless mentality that we have. But we don't think, let's just go out and mass murder them and that will solve that problem. Because we know good and well as Christians, we can't do that. God's not going to smile on that. God's not going to say, oh, well, you're doing a good thing. That's not who we are. Because the love of God has been shed abroad in our hearts now by the Holy Spirit, who has been given to us. This is Bishop E.W. Jackson in for Abraham Hamilton III. You're listening to the Hamilton, and watching perhaps, the Hamilton Corner. I want to take your calls when we get back. The number is 888-589-8840. That's 888-589-8840. Comment on anything I've mentioned or bring up something new. Back in a moment.

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0: They say when life hands you lemons, make lemonade. 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
6: This is Bishop E.W. Jackson in for Abraham Hamilton III. One thing I didn't mention about the death of Lindsey Graham, I'm sure you all heard this, that some people are suggesting that the possibility of poisoning needs to be investigated. And that's being said very seriously. I mean, people like Senator Hawley has suggested that that might be worth looking into, and a couple of others as well. Look, I'm not a conspiracy thinker. But given the volatility of our politics today and given the infiltration, I mean, he was apparently on the brink of a resolution of the Russia-Ukrainian war. And again, folks, this is complete speculation. So I don't want to act like, you know, somehow, well, we know this is probably what happened. We don't know. All I'm saying is, worth looking into, because Putin has been known to poison people. Putin has been known to get rid of people that he didn't like. Now, whether somebody would take the step of doing that to a United States senator, knowing the potential fallout from something like that? That's a question that perhaps is yet to be answered. I would think, again, rational people would say, nah, better not touch that with a 10-foot pole, man. I don't need that kind of heat on me. But, I mean, evil, I don't think, knows any boundaries. I don't think evil knows how to restrain itself. It just, you know, the Bible says hell never gets enough. Well, I think evil never gets enough either. Look, the number is 888-589-8840. That's 888-589-8840. Like I said, anything that I've raised or you want to raise another issue, feel free to do so. This is your time. I want to hear from you. 888-589-8840. We got a few lines open and we got some callers on the line already waiting. So let's go to David in North Carolina. David, welcome.
7: Hey, that's me, Mr. Bishop, and I love AFR, and I love this radio station, and Mr. Jackson, too.
6: Thank you,
7: sir. My question is, sir, is with Iran and Russia and other adversaries mentioned in our Bible prophecy, as a country, what have we done to Iran that's going to stop them from proceeding with the prophecy? And that's just my question. I'm just worried. I mean, wondering about the outcome of this. And that's about it. And I'll hang up and listen to your answer.
6: All right. Thank you, David. I appreciate the call. Well, first of all, there are some references to nations that some scholars believe could refer to Russia, like Gog and Magog. Some have suggested that could be Russia and China, countries coming at Israel from the north. I'm not aware of any last days or end times prophecy about Iran per se. What we do know is that Iran is the ancient Persia. Iran did produce Haman, and that there are going to be Haman-like figures that are certainly going to arise in the end times. But I don't know that the figures referred to in the Bible necessarily will come from that nation itself. So in terms of end-time prophecy, look, this is the way I approach these things. Jesus said, occupy or do business until I come. I believe our job is to do the very best we can with the circumstances that we face until Jesus comes. And therefore, we can never abdicate our responsibility on the theory that, well, you know, we know what the end time is. You know what? We know what's going to happen ultimately, and we just better get out of the way and let it happen. No, I think what we've got to do is stand up for the principles of the Word of God, stand up for what we know is right, no matter who we're standing up against, and leave it to God to work out the ends and the resolution of all these things. I don't think we ever go wrong by stepping up and standing up to evil in the world, even though we know that before Jesus comes, evil will have the preeminence, because that last 7 years, what we call the Great Tribulation, Jesus said there'll be a time of trouble that the world's never seen nor ever will see again. That means that will be a time when the devil has got complete control. 888-589-8840 is the number. I hope that helps, David. Let's go to Pamela, also in North Carolina. Pamela, welcome.
8: Well, thank you, Brother Jackson. It's such a pleasure to hear you. And I've had the opportunity to get to speak with you once before. And what I wanted to say is a couple of things. I wanted to totally agree with you 100% about the situation with our president negotiating with Iran. I don't believe that it is a prudent thing to do. And earlier I had listened to someone, they were talking about, you know, all these negotiations that he's having, and it came to my mind about when the scripture where he says, we're not supposed to throw our pearls before swine. And I just was like, ooh, and it came to my mind again. So that's why I even called in.
6: Okay.
8: Because I don't think that he is being wise. You know, the scripture in the scripture, there's a lot of words that are not used, and I got corrected the other day because I said that I kept on saying that the word smart was nowhere to be found in the Bible. Well, that's not true. It is found in the book of Proverbs, and it actually refers to a fool. So okay. I'll just leave you with that.
6: All right. Pamela, well, nice to hear from you again. Thank you for calling. Look. Well, I'll tell you, you know, Pamela, and to all of you, I've said this before, and I haven't changed my mind about this. The Lord has his hands on President Trump. It's just no question in my mind. I don't think that the success he's experienced and the things that have happened and the ability that he's had to withstand an onslaught of attack, including three assassination attempts, is because he's lucky. I believe it's because he's blessed and God has really chosen him for such a time as this. Now, saying that God has his hand on the president is not the same as saying that President Trump has his hand in God's hand. You know what I mean? Because I think just as God used Cyrus, just as God used other leaders at times for his own ends, even though those leaders weren't particularly pliable in the hands of God, God had came to a moment in history where he needed to use these leaders, and he used them. Not that I'm likening President Trump to somebody who's just wicked or evil or anything like that, but I don't think any of us would argue that President Trump is a mature Christian, sold-out believer in the Lord Jesus Christ. Although based on what he said, I think he is a believer. But you know, maybe I'll make this distinction. I believe he's a believer in the Lord Jesus Christ. I don't think he's yet come to a point where he wants to be a disciple of Jesus Christ and actually listen to him, follow him, obey him, view things through a biblical lens. I don't think he's at that level of maturity. But folks, I mean, how many Christians are? Not enough of us. Not when George Barna says only about, I think the number is 4%, if I'm not mistaken, 4% of Christians have a biblical worldview. So it's not just President Trump. It's a whole bunch of us that have not arrived at that point yet. But I really do believe God is using President Trump. We got to pray for him, pray for his continued spiritual growth, and pray that he will see things through a biblical lens. You know, I've said many times, you all may have heard me talk about this, when I was in Boston, I used to be criticized. I mean, really viciously criticized, because I would never, ever, ever, ever, ever partnership with the Nation of Islam, even though they were supposed to be for the black community. And, you know, we black ministers need to support the Nation of Islam. I said, well, not me. I support Jesus, and I don't support false prophets. I didn't go to the Million Man March. And they would come to my church, folks. I mean that. I'm not exaggerating. Come to my church sometimes 6, 7, 8 at a time and sit in the front row. And we'd have a big church, but still sit in the front row or second row and just stare me down. Because they would say, that Reverend Jackson, he's in the way of true unity in the community. I say, yeah, I'm in the way of unity with you because I'm not unifying with the devil. And needless to say, I didn't make a whole lot of friends. Well, the same is true now. I mean, it's Nation of Islam, nobody really talks about it much now because it's a side cult, and that's all. But Islam itself is coming more into the fore in our country, what we might call Orthodox Islam. And you know what? I feel exactly the same way. 888-589-8840 is the number. And I think if President Trump has a biblical worldview, he would feel exactly the same way. We got to watch these folks, never trust them, never think that they're ever going to long term do or think or act in any way that is in the best interest of the United States of America as a Christian nation. Okay, let's go to Mike in Texas. Mike, welcome.
9: Hi, Bishop. Hey. I appreciate what you're doing and what you're saying.
6: Thank you, sir.
9: Along with what you said earlier about President Trump has got to stand up strong and with Islam, with the Iranians, you got to wipe them out. The Old Testament tells us so many times how God had his people go into countries and, or whatever it was, subdivisions of countries or whatever, and wipe out the Amalekites, Philistines, whatever. You know, he is a jealous God. He loves us so much. He wants us to be his people. But he tells us, you know, when you get in amongst him, if you get in amongst him, you're messing up. So many times when the Israelites would marry into those different families and stuff, and I'm not getting on that point of marriage and everything else, but I'm in agreement with you that we've got to go in there and we've got to take them out to the point to where they cannot resist. You know, God would tell his people so many times, you go in there and you wipe out everything they've got.
6: Amen.
9: And until we do that with Islam, we are going to continue that battle.
6: All right. Well, thank you so much for the call, Mike. I appreciate it. And yeah, look, folks, Islam is the fastest growing religion in the world right now. They are growing faster, far, far faster than Americans are reproducing. Than I forget what the year is, but if the trend continues in Europe, Muslims will soon be the majority of Europeans. The majority of Europeans will be Muslims. And that's where America will go if we don't, if we're not fastidious and diligent and vigilant about protecting American culture. And but let me just say, folks, when I say that, you know, if that were being said by somebody who's not of African ancestry, that's a racist thing to say. No, it's not a racist thing to say. It's the culturally responsible thing to say. We have an American culture. We have a right to protect it and preserve it. Let me try to get to a couple of other calls here before it's time to go, actually.

0: And I mean, I was six and she was four, and literally it scared us half to death.
1: Wow.
0: And I mean, it traumatized us. So, you know, just not too many years long after that, you know, they give the man a Nobel Peace Prize. And you know, it blew my mind. And you know, I talked to friends of mine, and I hear the music coming on, but the man never changed his stripes.
1: I got you, Johnny. And, thank you so much. Thank you so much for the call, brother. I got to go, but look, Johnny, that's the right note to end on. You got a real picture of the way Islam teaches people to think. That's going to do it for today, folks. But I will be back with you again tomorrow doing the same thing. So we'll continue the conversation. In the meantime, folks, you know what we've got to do, no matter what the challenge is. Stand up, step up, speak up, refuse to back up, because we cannot be defeated if we will not quit, because we are on God's side.

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3: But what if we became the church that realized, hey, we need to be family to each other? Young people left the church because they had no ownership, very little accountability. It was like we were going to wait till young people became adults and then they became a leader. But we never did anything to prepare them to be a leader in advance.
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4: American Family News, I'm Robert Thornton. Trump administration officials told Immigration and Customs Enforcement officers to suspend most vehicle stops after two deadly shootings within a week, according to people familiar with the decision. The policy change came after an ICE officer shot and killed a driver yesterday in Maine, and a week after one shot and killed a motorist in Houston, renewing criticism of the agency's enforcement tactics. The United States struck Iran for a sixth time following a brief ceasefire. Here's Fox's Lucas Tomlinson in Tel Aviv.
5: Strike aircraft launched from the George H.W. Bush and the Abraham Lincoln. Lincoln has now been at sea for over 200 days without a port call. F-35Bs also launched from the amphibious assault ship Boxer nearby. Tomahawk cruise missiles also fired from destroyers in the strike groups. Despite the American bombardment over the past week, Iran has been launching attacks of its own against neighboring Gulf states, including Kuwait and Bahrain, where U.S. troops are housed. An Emirati tanker hit by an Iranian cruise missile, killing one crew member and wounding eight others. Other tankers were hit as well, and tanker traffic has slowed in the Strait of Hormuz.
4: The U.S. military resumed its blockade of Iranian ports in the Strait of Hormuz today as the president abandoned his plan to charge a 20% fee on ships making their way through the strait. He said only ships doing business with Iran will be turned around. The USDA says Canada has suspended several animal exports from Texas due to concerns about the New World screwworm. The Texas Tribune says the Canadian Food Inspection Agency is immediately suspending the export of many kinds of animals. Imports from other states are permitted, provided the animals have not resided in or passed through Texas during the 21 days immediately prior to their arrival in Canada. The Democratic Socialists of America want to take an axe to the Constitution of the United States, according to one conservative analyst. More from AFN's Steve Jordahl.
6: The Democratic Socialists of America say they're going to roll out an updated platform, according to Fox News. Among the planks, eliminate the U.S. Senate, the Supreme Court, and the Office of the President of the United States, and replace the latter two with an executive branch and judiciary chosen by and subordinate to the only chamber of government left, effectively a Soviet-style Duma. Gary Bauer of American Values says it would be the end of the American experiment, started in 1776.
7: They are at war with our founding fathers and everything the founding fathers believed in. Their main goal is to dismantle the United States, to eliminate the United States. They want to bring down Western civilization.
6: And Bauer says not to underestimate the threat or assume that the Supreme Court or even the U.S. Constitution alone would be enough to stop the DSA.
7: There have been existential threats to our country before. The revolution.

0: Revolution, the Civil War, World War II. We are facing an existential threat.
1: He notes the American Civil War was fought over far less a threat than this.
0: If the worst happens and these people get to power, then each individual will have to decide how far we will go to defend this republic.
2: Representative Mary Miller of Illinois asked university medical leaders in a hearing today to directly answer whether non-biological women can have babies. She asked Dr. Dan Hallgood, Chancellor of the University of California, San Francisco, this question.
3: Who are pregnant people compared to pregnant women? Just curious.
4: So that is a part of a curriculum to help our students who are facing a wide diversity of patients. Of course, the vast majority of pregnancies are in women, and I have absolutely no problem with using the word pregnant women. I use it myself.
3: Has a non-biological woman ever had a baby?
4: A transgender person can.
3: That's not a biological woman. Has a non-biological woman ever had a baby?
4: I would reiterate, it's ridiculous. We take care of transgender patients.
2: In a statement to Fox News Digital after the hearing, Miller said it shouldn't take a medical degree to answer a basic biology question. And that is all our time for this version of the news. We invite you to see more news at AFN.net. For American Family News, I'm Robert Thornton.
5: You know, we have the gospel, the good news that we share with people that says no matter what you've done, no matter how badly you've sinned, you can come to Jesus and receive forgiveness. And we believe that. But when it comes to a Christian, somebody that has come to Jesus, and then we fall away from him, we wander from him, we allow our hearts to cool, and we fall as believers into terrible, horrible sin. We begin to wonder, is there any hope? Is there hope after failure as a Christian?
6: When it comes to someone who has genuinely asked Christ to come into their hearts, but then they wander far away from him and fall into terrible sin, they themselves will likely wonder, is there any hope for me after failure as a Christian? Hey, is that a question maybe you're asking yourself today? Well, rest assured, there truly is hope after failures, and that's the title of today's lesson from Pastor Jeff Shreve on From His Heart. He's in his new 8-message series, Leaving a Legacy, Lessons from the Life of Samuel. And this series is our thank you gift for your support to From His Heart this month of any amount. You can find out more at fromhisheart.org. Now, though, open your Bible to 1 Samuel chapter 12. Here again is Pastor Jeff with part 2 of the message, Is There Hope After Failure?
5: You know, we have the gospel, the good news that we share with people that says no matter what you've done, no matter how badly you've sinned, you can come to Jesus and receive forgiveness. You can leave the pigsty of sin as the prodigal did and come and be forgiven and find the Father's arms opened wide. And we believe that. But when it comes to a Christian, somebody that has come to Jesus, and then we fall away from him, we wander from him, we allow our hearts to cool, and we fall as believers into terrible, horrible sin. We begin to wonder, is there any hope? Is there hope after failure as a Christian? Do I have a life after my failure? Or am I just done? Because it's easy to feel done as a Christian when you fall and fail big time. The devil will tell you, you are done. God is not going to forgive you. He is done with you. Jeremiah, the prophet, wrote in the book of Lamentations. Lamentations is the lament from A to Z, so to speak. It's the Hebrew alphabet that he does every chapter. He's talking about the destruction of Jerusalem when Nebuchadnezzar and Babylon destroyed the city in 586 BC. And his heart is broken. And he says in chapter 3, verse 18, I no longer have any hope that the Lord will help me. Have you ever been there? Jeremiah was there. You ever been there where you feel like, I have sinned so greatly against God, I don't have any hope that he's going to help me? Well, isn't it wonderful that we don't live by our feelings, that we live by faith in the word of God? And what does the Bible say about God? Romans 15, 13 calls him the God of hope. Now may the God of hope fill you with all joy and peace in believing, that you may abound in hope by the power of the Holy Spirit. Well, we're in a series on Samuel. Samuel, the last judge in Israel. Samuel, who was a prophet. Samuel, who was a priest. And Samuel, who was a judge. 1 Samuel chapter 8, the people demanded a king. And Samuel was just brokenhearted over that. And God says, hey, Samuel, they haven't rejected you. They've rejected me from being king over them. Give them what they want. Give them a king. And so he does. And Saul is selected as king. Saul, who was tall, dark, and handsome. Saul, who just kind of looked like a king. Here's the one. And Saul has a great beginning, King Saul. A great beginning. And in chapter 11, he leads the Israelites to a great victory over a king named Nahash, whose name means serpent, who was king over the sons of Ammon. And so the people are celebrating, and Saul is quick to say, give the Lord all the credit. The people want to give Saul the credit, but no, the Lord gave us the victory. And then Samuel uses this as an opportunity to remind the people of what they've done and what they need to do moving forward. 1 Samuel chapter 11, they have this great victory in Jabesh Gilead, and it says in verse 14, then Samuel said to the people, come and let us go to Gilgal and renew the kingdom there. So all the people went to Gilgal, and there they made Saul king before the Lord in Gilgal. There they also offered sacrifices of peace offerings before the Lord, and there Saul and all the men of Israel rejoiced greatly. Well, everything seems to be great. Everybody has gathered at Gilgal. Gilgal's an important place because when they had crossed the Jordan under Joshua, their first place to set up camp was Gilgal. And at Gilgal, they celebrated the Passover. They hadn't done that in 40 years. And they celebrated the Passover. The manna ceased at Gilgal because they began to eat from the promised land. And at Gilgal, the men, all those kids that grew up when they wouldn't go into the promised land, the parents said, we can't go in there. There are giants in the land. And so God made them wander around for 40 years until all those people died. And he said, okay, you won't go in the land, but your children are going to go into the land. And all these people at Gilgal, they had to be circumcised, the men, because they hadn't been circumcised in the wilderness. So that's an important place. And Samuel takes the people back to Gilgal, and that's where he passes the baton to Saul. Okay, the judgeship is over. Now it's a kingship. Saul is your king. But then he tells them and addresses them, almost his farewell address. Chapter 12, then Samuel said to all Israel, behold, I have listened to your voice and all that you said to me, and I have appointed a king over you. Now here is the king walking before you, but I am old and gray, and behold, my sons are with you. Remember, they didn't want his sons. They said, your sons don't follow in your ways. My sons are with me, he said, and I have walked before you from my youth even to this day. Here I am, bear witness against me before the Lord and his anointed, before Saul. Whose ox have I taken, or whose donkey have I taken, or whom have I defrauded? Whom have I oppressed, or from whose hand have I taken a bribe to blind my eyes with it? I will restore it to you. They said, well, you haven't done that. You haven't defrauded us or oppressed us or taken anything from any man's hand. He said to them, the Lord is witness against you, and his anointed is witness this day that you have found nothing in my hand. And they said, he is witness. So Samuel's setting the table to say, I have proven to you to be a man of integrity and a man of faithfulness. So listen to what I say. Then Samuel said to the people, verse 6, it is the Lord, Yahweh, who appointed Moses and Aaron and who brought your fathers up from the land of Egypt. So now take your stand that I may plead with you before the Lord concerning all the righteous acts of the Lord, which he did for you and your fathers. Then Jacob went into Egypt. When Jacob went into Egypt and your fathers cried out to the Lord, then the Lord sent Moses and Aaron, who brought your fathers out of Egypt and settled them in this place, in the land of Canaan, which became Israel. But they forgot the Lord their God, so he sold them into the hand of Sisera, captain of the army of Hazor, and into the hand of the Philistines, and into the hand of the king of Moab, and they fought against them. They cried out to the Lord and said, "We have sinned because we have forsaken the Lord and have served the Baals and the Ashtaroth, but now deliver us from the hands of our enemies and we will serve you." Then the Lord sent Jerubbaal, that's Gideon, and Bedan, that's probably Barak, and Jephthah and Samuel, he names himself, and delivered you from the hands of your enemies all around so that you lived in security. Verse 12. When you saw that Nahash, the king of the sons of Ammon, came against you, you said to me, "No, but a king shall reign over us," although the Lord your God was your king. Now, therefore, here is the king whom you have chosen, whom you have asked for, and behold, the Lord has set a king over you. If you will fear the Lord and serve him and listen to his voice and not rebel against the command of the Lord, then both you and also the king who reigns over you will follow the Lord your God. If you will not listen to the voice of the Lord, but rebel against the command of the Lord, then the hand of the Lord will be against you as it was against your fathers. Even now, take your stand and see this great thing which the Lord will do before your eyes. Is it not the wheat harvest today? That's May and June on the calendar. I will call to the Lord that he may send thunder and rain. It didn't thunder and rain in May and June. Then you will know and see that your wickedness is great, which you have done in the sight of the Lord by asking for yourselves a king. So Samuel called to the Lord, and the Lord sent thunder and rain that day, and all the people greatly feared the Lord and Samuel. What do you do when you fail so greatly? How do you get up after a massive failure? Remember that commercial that these people would say, "I've fallen and I can't get up"? And then you'd wear this life alert button. It's kind of interesting. John Wooden, the famed coach of the UCLA Bruins, when he got on up in years, his wife Nell had died and he was in his 90s. His daughter said, "Daddy, I want you to get one of these life alerts." He said, "No, I don't want that." And she said, "No, for me, I want you to get it for me in case you fall." And he said, "Okay, for you, I'll do it." And he wore one of those life alerts, and one day he fell. And 2 days later, they came and they found him. And then he broke his hip, and he just was there for, it was like 24, 48 hours. And his daughter was so upset and said, "Daddy, why didn't you press the button? You promised me." He said, "No, I promised to wear it. I didn't say I'd press the button." But when you've fallen and you feel like you can't get up and there's no hope, because you have sinned against God so greatly, what do you do? Three insights from this great passage, 1 Samuel chapter 12. Insight number one, you must face the reality of your failure.
6: Oh, that is something we all need to hear and be reminded of each and every day. We all have sinned and fall short of the glory of God, but praise Him, His memory is short when you're His child. A surrendered, repentant heart will make you a child of God, free from condemnation by Him. Romans 8, verse 1 and 2 promises, "There is therefore now no condemnation to those who are in Christ Jesus, who do not walk according to the flesh, but according to the Spirit. 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God bless you, and thank you for helping From His Heart this month. Now let's conclude this valuable lesson from the Leaving a Legacy series. Is there hope after failure?
5: Face the reality of your failure. Now, we don't like to do that. We like to dress up our failure. We like to minimize our failure. We like to make it sound, this terrible evil that we've done, make it sound like not so terrible, not so evil. We like to hide our sins in the shadows in a closet somewhere and lock them up so nobody can see them, not even the Lord. We get very uncomfortable when those things start to become exposed. But you have to face the reality of your failure. And that is what Samuel is doing with them. He is showing them the reality of their failure. Now, remember this. No sin is a minor issue. When we talk about sin, well, sin is treason against God. Sin is saying, well, God, I'm not going to do what you say. I'm going to do what I want to do. Well, that's serious business when you sin. And the Bible says in Hebrews 3:13, but encourage one another day after day, as long as it is still called today, lest any of you should be hardened by the deceitfulness of sin. Sin deceives us. Sin hardens our heart. There's no sin that's a minor sin. Now, the Jews, they looked at the Ten Commandments and all the different commandments. You know, you have vertical commandments, the first four vertical, our relationship with God, and then horizontal commandments, starting with honor your father and mother, which is the first commandment with a promise that it may go well with you and you live long on the earth. And then what? You shall not steal, you shall not commit adultery. You know, and on down the list. Well, the Jews would look at that and they would say, yeah, I don't do that. I've never killed anybody. I'd never committed adultery against my wife, and I've never stolen anything. And, you know, they would look at the outward. And when Jesus in Matthew chapter 5, the Sermon on the Mount, he said, you have heard it said, you shall not commit adultery. But I say to you, anyone who looks on a woman to lust for her has committed adultery with her already in his heart. He raises the bar on the Ten Commandments, and he lets them know, hey, you might not have done these things in actuality, but you've done them inside, and you've sinned against God. Now, we would all agree that sinning in your heart, lusting in your heart, is not the same thing as actually committing fornication or adultery. It's a sin before God. It's not a minor thing. It is a big thing because it leads to the acting out of those things, but it's not quite the same. I'll give you an example. Jesus, on the night he was betrayed, told his disciples, all of you are going to fall away because of me. And they didn't like to hear that. And Peter was the one who says, no, all those guys may fall away. I won't fall away with you. I'm ready to go to prison and to death. And he said, Peter, you're going to go to prison and death with me before a cock crows twice. You're going to deny me three times. Now, when they came into the Garden of Gethsemane and they arrested Jesus, what did all those disciples do? They fled, just like Jesus said they would. That was a terrible sin, but it wasn't near as terrible as Peter's sin. So those guys fleeing, that's a bad sin. They did exactly what Jesus said they would do. But for Peter to deny three times that he even knew Jesus, well, that was a serious, serious offense. No sin is a minor issue, but some sins are as serious as it gets. Now, the people didn't really realize how serious their sin was in asking for a king. But he says in verse 12, when you saw Nahash, the king of the sons of Ammon, came against you, saw that he came against you, you said to me, no, but a king shall reign over us, although the Lord your God was your king. You rejected Jehovah God, Yahweh God, in favor of Saul. Saul's going to end up being a psycho. He's King Psycho Saul. He's Paranoid Floyd. He's an awful king. He wasn't awful right at the first, but he's going to end up being awful. And they traded God as their king for Saul. That's like trading a bag of priceless diamonds for a bag of fertilizer. Why would you do that? That is a terrible, horrible sin. Some sins are as serious as it gets. So he says in verse 17, he gives them an object lesson, a lesson that they won't forget. Is it not the wheat harvest today? I will call to the Lord that he may send thunder and rain. Then you will know and see that your wickedness is great, which you have done in the sight of the Lord by asking for yourselves a king. So Samuel prays. We know it's not rainy season, Lord, but I ask you to send thunder and rain. And thunder and rain came, and it scared the people to death. So Samuel called to the Lord, and the Lord sent thunder and rain that day, and all the people greatly feared the Lord and Samuel. He was helping them see how severe their sin was. You have to face the reality of your failure. Proverbs chapter 30, verse 20 in the Good News Bible says this. This is how an unfaithful wife acts. She commits adultery, takes a bath, and says, but I haven't done anything wrong. As it says in the New American Standard, she eats and wipes her mouth and says, I have done no wrong. Hey, that's the world we live in today, where people can commit all kinds of sin and act like they have done no wrong. You have to face the reality of your failure. Insight number two, you must cling to the truth of God's goodness and grace. So when you face the reality of your failure, as those people had to face the reality of this sin, asking for a king, that was serious stuff. We rejected God, our Savior, our Redeemer, the King of the universe. We rejected him for Saul. I mean, you talk about an insult. You talk about a slap in the face and spitting in God's face. It was a terrible sin. If you had been God and if I had been God, we would have wiped them out and just said, fine, you don't want me as king? Guess what? I don't want you as a people. You're done. I'm starting over. Serious, serious business. Now, when you come to grips with what you've done, then you say, I'm in such serious, serious trouble. And the devil moves in when you come, when the fog lifts and you see the sin that you've committed and how you have distanced yourself from God and how you've trashed your witness as a Christian. And you just think, it's over for me. There's no hope for me. And as the poem says, I have to live with myself. And so I want to be fit for myself to know. I want to be able, as the days go by, to look myself straight in the eye. I don't want to stand with the setting sun and hate myself for the things that I've done. And when you come to your senses, you begin to hate yourself for what you've done as a believer. And then you start to even doubt that you're truly a Christian because you say, how, if I were really saved, how could I have done this? And so often it's with sexual sin. And there's something different about sexual sin. Because the Bible says that your body is a temple of the Holy Spirit who is in you, whom you have from God, and that you're not your own. You've been bought with a price. The immoral man sins against his own body. It's a different kind of sin. And there's something about sexual sin that makes you feel so filthy and so degraded and so awful. And you just think there's no way that God could take me back. I hate me. And God must hate me too. And so all these thoughts and feelings come flooding in. Well, the rain came and the thunder and the people were scared to death. The people said to Samuel, verse 19, pray for your servants to the Lord your God, not the Lord our God, the Lord your God, Samuel, so that we may not die. For we have added to all our sins this evil by asking for ourselves a king. I mean, we had enough sins to begin with, and then we added this one, this whopper sin. And Samuel said to the people, do not fear. You have committed all this evil, yet do not turn aside from following the Lord, but serve the Lord with all your heart. You must not turn aside, for then you would go after futile things which cannot profit or deliver because they are futile. Now, I like that. He tells the people, they're scared to death. They're thinking, God is going to strike me dead for what I did. And he says, do not fear.
6: So how about you today? Perhaps you know that you're a believer, that Jesus is indeed the Lord and Savior of your life, but your sin has caused you to feel distant from God. Come back to him today, confess your sin, and resurrender your life to walking by the power of the Holy Spirit. Or maybe you know right now, at this very moment, that you've never done that. You've never surrendered your heart to Christ. You're not a child of God. Well, you can be. If you don't know Jesus in a personal way, come to him now and surrender. Cry out to him from your heart and repent of your sin. Turn from your sin and put your faith in Christ alone for the forgiveness of your sin. He promises to forgive you now and for forever. What a great blessing and a comfort that is. 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God bless you. Well, thank you for joining us today. I'm Larry Nobles. 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
10: If the dead are not raised, let's eat and drink, for tomorrow we die. 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
11: Welcome to Grace to You with John MacArthur on American Family Radio. For 56 years, John was the pastor teacher of Grace Community Church in Sun Valley, California. And for all of that time, he was the featured Bible teacher with Grace to You. And in fact, Grace to You will always exclusively feature John MacArthur's verse-by-verse Bible teaching. We're grateful for John's legacy of expositing Scripture in a way that was timeless. He did not load his sermons with illustrations tied to current events, but he consistently used the Scriptures themselves to interpret Scripture. And the Word of God never changes, and so by focusing on simply making the meaning of the Bible clear, John MacArthur's teaching ministry remains as practical and as edifying today as it has always been. As you may be aware, John went to heaven last year. In fact, it was 1 year ago today. And as a timely way to reflect on our eternal hope in Christ, the hope that has already become a reality for John, we're looking to a series by John MacArthur that reminds us that for the Christian who dies, the end is not the end. And that's the title of this series from 1 Corinthians 15, The End is Not the End. And so with his message called What the Resurrection Means for You, here is Grace to You Bible teacher John MacArthur.
10: We are returning to the 15th chapter of 1 Corinthians, and I want to read you verses 29 to 34 as the setting for the Word of God. Otherwise, what will those do who are baptized for the dead? If the dead are not raised at all, Why then are they baptized for them? Why are we also in danger every hour? I affirm, brethren, by the boasting in you which I have in Christ Jesus our Lord, I die daily. If from human motives I fought with wild beasts at Ephesus, what does it profit me? If the dead are not raised, let us eat and drink, for tomorrow we die. Do not be deceived. Bad company corrupts good morals. Become sober-minded as you ought, and stop sinning, for some have no knowledge of God. I speak this to your shame. That is a fascinating, fascinating little section. A number of questions and a very serious warning and indictment. Just exactly what is going on here? We find that he sees this as an incentive on three levels. An incentive, a compelling incentive on three levels. Very fascinating portion of Scripture. Let me help you to see what those levels are. First of all, I think Paul is saying here that the fact that we will be who we are in glorified forms, we will be eternally ourselves, but in perfected reality in heaven, both soul and body, is a motivation to salvation. So you see, if we deny resurrection, we lose this great salvation incentive. There's a second incentive here that I think the Apostle Paul lays out for us, about which there is really no doubt. It's in verses 30 to 32. Why are we also in danger every hour? I affirm, brethren, by the boasting in you which I have in Christ Jesus our Lord, I die daily. If from human motives I fought with wild beasts at Ephesus, what does it profit me? If the dead are not raised, let's eat and drink, for tomorrow we die. What is the point of serving the Lord? What is the point of sacrifice? Why am I doing this? Why am I living my entire life in danger every hour? What is the purpose of dying every day? Why don't I just eat and drink and die? If there's no resurrection, there's no motive for service, for sacrificial, enduring, suffering service. And Paul served in the boldest way. He even identified himself as a soldier, as a warrior, as a boxer, as a wrestler, as a runner. Paul and the other apostles basically lived in peril their entire life. At any hour, a blow of persecution could strike them down and did eventually. Why am I living like this? Why am I risking my life? Why am I in danger every moment from the very moment of my conversion when I was immediately viewed by the Jews as a traitor? Why did I have to be let down over the wall to escape the plotting of the Jews way back in Damascus at the very beginning of my Christian life? Why have I endured all the things that are listed in the letter to the Corinthians, the second letter to the Corinthians? Why do I have to be afflicted in every way? Why do I have to be persecuted, struck down? Why am I always carrying about in the body the dying of Jesus? Why is this necessary? Why is death working in me all the time? Why do I need to be in prison? Why am I being falsely accused? Why am I being shipwrecked, spending night and day in the ocean? Why have I been beaten with rods so many times and whipped by the Jews? And why? Verse 31, I affirm, brethren, by the boasting in you which I have in Christ Jesus our Lord, I die daily. That's not some mystical spiritual thing. Literally, he says, I expect every day to die, to actually die. When he says, I affirm, this is a Greek particle that introduces an oath. He is literally giving an oath. I'm giving you an oath, and I have a right to declare this. I die every day. Why am I doing this? So that I can boast in your faith if we don't rise. It isn't that he's proud of himself. It is that he is grateful for the work the Lord has done. The phrase, I die daily, or the statement, I die daily, is very, very strong. He is really saying, I swear that every day for your sakes, I stand at death's door. Why in the world am I doing this if there's no resurrection? What's the point of putting my life on the line? It makes no sense. And he even refers to one particular incident in verse 32. If from human motives I fought, or literally humanly speaking, I fought with wild beasts at Ephesus, what does it profit me? Now, what's he talking about here? We don't really have anything in the book of Acts or in the record of Paul's life that indicates that he was thrown into an arena with wild beasts at Ephesus. But in the 19th chapter of the book of Acts, we do read this in verse 23. When he was in Ephesus, there was no small disturbance. A man named Demetrius, a silversmith who made silver shrines of Artemis, the god or goddess of the Ephesians, was bringing no little business to the craftsmen. These he gathered together with the workmen of similar trades and said, "Men, you know that our prosperity depends on this business. You see and hear that not only in Ephesus, but in almost all of Asia, this Paul has persuaded and turned away a considerable number of people, saying that gods made with hands are no gods at all. Not only is there danger that this trade of ours fall into disrepute, but also that the temple of the great goddess Artemis be regarded as worthless, and that she whom all of Asia and the world worship will even be dethroned from her magnificence." When they heard this, they were filled with rage. They began crying out, saying, "Great is Artemis of the Ephesians." The city was filled with confusion. They rushed with one accord into the theater where Paul was, dragging along Gaius and Aristarchus, Paul's traveling companions from Macedonia. And when Paul wanted to go into the assembly, the disciples would not let him. You know the story of his escape. Is that what he's referring to? Is it that sort of metaphoric wild beasts? Or was there some other time when he actually was thrown into an arena with wild beasts? Could be either. There's no reason to necessarily assign this to the incident I read in Acts 19. It may well be that he was actually thrown into an arena with wild animals, much like Daniel. There are legends about that. There is a legend that, and maybe it's borrowed from Daniel, that Paul was put in an arena with wild beasts, and the wild beasts treated him the same way the lions treated Daniel. They just sat there and never attacked. The word used here is the kind of description that we see connected to the gladiators who fought the lions in the arena. We don't know. Whatever it is, Paul says, why am I doing this? Why am I living every day on the edge? Humanly speaking, this doesn't profit me. What's the point of this? Why am I bearing in my body the marks of Christ? Galatians 6:17. If the dead are not raised, come on, let's just eat and drink, for tomorrow we die. Let's just be hedonists. That language, by the way, is directly quoted from Isaiah 22:13. Where it is an expression of the hedonism of apostate Israel. Apostate Israel was so hedonistic in Isaiah's day that they basically lived out this, eat, drink, tomorrow we die. The kind of hedonistic godlessness. Hey, if there's no resurrection, if I don't exist in the future, then why am I doing this? Why am I hoping for a reunion with the noblest and best of all humanity, those that have come to know the true God and live for Him? Why am I giving my life? Why am I sacrificing anything? It's foolish. If there is no resurrection, then let's live like animals. This is what was, I think, haunting Solomon in the writing of Ecclesiastes. Listen to the words of Ecclesiastes chapter 2. This is human wisdom, humanly speaking. There is nothing better for a man, Ecclesiastes 2:24, than to eat and drink and tell himself his labor is good. That's it. Eat and drink. That's all there is. Chapter 3, verse 12, I know there's nothing better than to rejoice and do good in one's lifetime, and that every man should eat and drink and see the good in his labor. In chapter 5, verse 18, here is what I have seen to be good and fitting, to eat and drink and enjoy oneself in all one's labor in which he toils under the sun during the few years of his life which God has given him, for this is his reward. That is absolute hedonistic cynicism. In the 8th chapter, in the 14th verse, we read, there is futility which is done on the earth. That is, there are righteous men to whom it happens according to the deeds of the wicked. On the other hand, there are evil men to whom it happens according to the deeds of the righteous. I say that this too is futility. So I commended pleasure, for there is nothing good for a man under the sun except to eat and to drink and to be merry, and this will stand by him in his toils throughout the days of his life which God has given him under the sun. Everything is under the sun. And if all there is what's under the sun and you're just protoplasm waiting to become manure, what's the point of serving God, sacrificing? Go then, chapter 9 of Ecclesiastes, verse 7, eat your bread in happiness, drink your wine with a cheerful heart. For God has already approved your works. Let your clothes be white all the time, and let not oil be lacking on your head. Enjoy life with the woman whom you love all the days of your fleeting life, for this is your reward under the sun. Jesus told us about a rich fool in Luke 12, who said, eat, drink, and be merry, for tomorrow we die. Classical literature is full of this. This infected the Greek world, the Roman world. Herodotus, the Greek historian, tells of a custom among the Egyptians. In social meetings among the rich, when the banquet is ended, a servant carries around to several guests a coffin in which there is a wooden image of a corpse, carved and painted to resemble a dead person as nearly as possible. The wooden corpse is shown to each guest, and each guest is told, gaze here, drink, and be merry, for when you die, such shall you be. But if there is a resurrection, then there's every reason to serve and to receive a full reward. We will rise, 2 Corinthians 5. We know that if the earthly tent, which is our house, is torn down, we have a building from God, a house not made with hands, eternal in the heavens. Another eternal body, a resurrection body. But if there's no resurrection, there's no incentive for a reunion, so if you're just going to go out of existence, it's pointless. There's no incentive for service. If this is all there is, you might as well suck up all the pleasure you can. There's a third incentive that Paul mentions. Not only is an incentive in the resurrection to salvation and service, but to sanctification. This is very important. Verses 33 and 34. Do not be deceived. And that is a very common warning. Galatians 6, 7, don't be deceived. What you sow, you'll reap. 1 Corinthians 6, 9, don't be deceived. James 1, don't be deceived. It's a present tense. It could be read, stop being deceived. Bad company corrupts good morals. Incredibly important statement. Bad company corrupts good morals. Now, you see the word company in English. I don't know what your version might say. But that is not really the best translation. The company is too benign a word. This is a much more profound word. It is the Greek word homilia, homilia. Its basic meaning is association, communion. In fact, It is used only here in the entire New Testament, but when it is used in the Greek Old Testament, the Septuagint, in Exodus 21:10, it has reference to marital intercourse. It's a very significant kind of association. But more than that, it is used again in the Old Testament, and only those two places, in Proverbs 7:21, and there it is translated seductive speech. So what it is, it has overtones of seduction and even sexual behavior. This you must know. Bad associations, bad exposure to seductive speech in a sermon. We could sum it up and say this: bad teaching corrupts good morals. Bad theology corrupts good morals. Bad associations corrupts good morals. What kind of associations are we talking about? The answer comes in Psalm 1. How blessed is the man who doesn't walk in the counsel of the wicked, nor stand in the path of sinners, nor sit in the seat of scoffers. You don't walk in the counsel of the wicked. You don't listen to their instruction. You don't stop and stand and connect with sinners, and you don't sit and be instructed by scoffers. Bad doctrine, bad perceptions, bad information corrupts good morals. And here's some bad information. There is no resurrection. That corrupts good morals. If you have the hope of Christ welcoming you into His presence, then you'll understand 1 John 3:3. Verse 2, we are the children of God now, but it hasn't yet appeared what we will be, but we know that when He will appear, we will be like Him, a person recognizable, and we'll see Him as He is, and everyone who has this hope on Him purifies himself just as He is pure. The hope of resurrection, reunion with Christ is a purifying hope. Bad theology, bad instruction, bad teaching, bad belief corrupts good morals. People live their theology, they live their convictions, they live what they believe. Evil companions, evil associations expose you to bad theology, bad doctrine, and that corrupts good morals. So in verse 34, he says, become sober-minded as you ought and stop sinning, for some have no knowledge of God, and I speak this to your shame. If you're following these people who are completely ignorant of God and you're following their bad theology, you should be ashamed of yourself. Stop sinning. Wrong doctrine produces evil behavior. Thucydides tells how when the deadly, fatal plague came to Athens, people committed every unimaginable, shameful crime. He says they snatched every lustful pleasure because they believed life was short and there was no resurrection. They would have to pay no price for their vice. The Roman poet Horace wrote this, tell them to bring wines and perfumes and the two short-lived blossoms of the lovely rose, while circumstances and age and the black threads of the fates still allow us to do so. The fates, indulge. One of the most famous poets, Latin poets, is Catullus. You can Google him and you'll find some interesting things. Catullus wrote this, let us live, my Lesbia. Lesbia was his pseudonym for his lover, to whom he wrote a lot of poems that are still around. Let us live, my Lesbia, and let us love, and let us value the tales of austere old men at a single halfpenny, in other words, cheap and useless. Suns can set and then return again, but for us, when once our brief light sets, There is but one perpetual night through which we must forever sleep. Let's live, let's love before we go out of existence. Take away the thought of life.

0: to come, take away the thought of resurrection, take away the thought of accountability, take away the thought of punishment, take away the thought of reward, and life becomes a hedonistic disaster. A metaphor for that is simple and visible to all of us. Watch the news. When riots happen in an inner city and the people know that the police can't stop them, they tear the place down because they know there will be no consequences. The ultimate consequence, of course, for the unbeliever is hell. The ultimate hope for the believer is heaven. Both of those lay a heavy, heavy claim on how we live our lives. So, verse 34, become sober-minded. Think clearly. Live righteously. Stop sinning. Stop your shameful conduct. Does the resurrection matter? Of course it matters. We're going to live forever. The resurrection of Christ is a reality, and because He lives, we will live. Salvation then can be sought in the hope of resurrection reunion and resurrection life. Service can be given with suffering and even martyrdom because it will produce an eternal reward in the resurrection. Sanctification should be the goal of our lives here, purity the goal of our lives here, because we will be rewarded eternally in the presence of the Lord. Anything less than this is a shameful deception. Lord, we thank You for Your word, and Lord, we do understand that this life is a vapor that appears for a little time and vanishes away, and we live forever. We who are Yours live forever with You. We pray that You will cause us to live in the light of heaven, anticipating the glorious reunions there with all the saints who've gone before, and including You, our blessed Christ, that we will live lives of sacrificial service, knowing that we'll be rewarded in Your presence and able to cast our crowns at Your feet, that we'll live lives of sanctification, being purified in the hope of that resurrection, which will unite us to You. We want to hear, "Well done, good and faithful servant." We thank You, Lord, for the promise of life that takes all the emptiness and uselessness of living under the sun away and replaces it with hope for how we live here, how we love here, how we serve here will show up again in our eternal blessing, whereby we will be able to enjoy and glorify You forever and ever. May our hearts be eager to embrace the life that is to come. And may we hold lightly to the things of this world. These things we ask in the name of Christ. Amen.
1: 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And on this day, which marks exactly 1 year since John went to be with Christ, it seemed right to focus on the eternal hope that every believer has, a hope that is now reality for John MacArthur. So we've been looking at the sting of death that Christ defeated on the cross and the glorious hope of resurrection that He made possible. We call our current series, "The End is Not the End." Now, throughout his many decades as a Bible teacher, John wrote dozens of books, and arguably the one that has been the most influential is the Gospel According to Jesus. It was John's love for the Gospel of the Bible and his concern for people who are self-deceived about their salvation that prompted him to write this book. The publisher had modest expectations for the Gospel According to Jesus when it was released, but it became a bestseller, and it really struck a nerve throughout the evangelical movement, and it still creates a buzz today. 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

0: 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Now for the entire Grace to You staff, I'm Phil Johnson. Remember to watch Grace to You television this Sunday on DirecTV Channel 378, and then be back when John MacArthur continues his compelling and sobering study, The End is Not the End. It's another half hour of unleashing God's truth, one verse at a time, on tomorrow's Grace to You.
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4: For American Family News, I'm Robert Thornton. President Donald Trump held a meeting today with the Prime Minister of Iraq at the White House, where he discussed the U.S.'s ongoing conflict with Iran. The president insisted he has no regrets about his decisions to provide sanctions waivers for Iran or lift the U.S. blockade of the Strait of Hormuz. Adding he gave Iran a chance to make a deal with the U.S., he also insisted they had a deal completed but was later rejected by Iran.
5: We had a deal 2 days ago. It was done. And then all of a sudden, they couldn't do it. They didn't like something about the deal. They couldn't do it. And they shot first, and that was a big mistake.
4: The U.S. and Iran have been trading strikes against each other over the last few days as they fight for control of the Strait of Hormuz. CENTCOM announced yesterday that the U.S. would resume its blockade on ships leaving Iranian ports. Supreme Court justices testified before Congress today and pushed for a $230 million budget that includes a 10% increase for security. More from Fox's Mark Meredith.
6: This was part two of the hearing. We had a House hearing where the justices detailed how they expect to spend more money, tens of millions of dollars, to try to get more security as they realize the threat environment has changed so much. And Justice Amy Coney Barrett was the victim of swatting back in May. That's when someone calls 911 claiming an emergency. They try to send the SWAT team to your house, but of course, there is no crisis, just manufactured chaos. And of course, the most notable case goes back to 2022 when someone showed up at the home of Justice Brett Kavanaugh in suburban Maryland trying to kill him. That man was sentenced to 8 years in federal prison. He had flown cross country with a gun and zip ties. Investigators said the man knew that police were going to be there, but he felt so passionate that he wanted to show up and try to kill the justice.
4: This rare appearance by Supreme Court Justices Elena Kagan and Amy Coney Barrett marks the first time sitting justices have testified before Congress since 2019. In health news, infections from the parasite Cyclospora are surging, with state-level data suggesting that 2026 is already the nation's worst year for reported cases. More than 30 states have reported infections this year, and current data from them shows the number of infections surpassing the record U.S. mark of about 4,700 set in 2019. Michigan officials eye lettuce as a possible cause, and more than 3,300 cases have been reported there. A conservative columnist believes most Americans understand that supporting Israel is in America's best interest and the right thing to do. More from AFN's Chad Groening.
7: During an interview on the Fox News Channel, Israeli Prime Minister Benjamin Netanyahu said that he wants to wean his country off depending upon the United States for military aid. He says instead he wants to launch a new economic partnership between the two countries.
8: We invest jointly and take the fruits equally. 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Israel's contributions to America's defense are important. Our technology is incredible. And since yours is incredible too, the meshing of our two great countries of talent.
7: Robert Nye is a columnist for the Washington Times.
9: I think Israel will continue to need help from the United States. And in turn, Israel is providing the United States with enormous advances in technology, in defense.